0: a legal obligation on these companies because they will not and have not done the right thing.
1: A day after a co-conspirator is charged and gut-churning new details are revealed about the Tumblr Ridge shooting, got more questions of online accountability. Now focused on Discord, a platform used by the 18-year-old shooter Jesse Van Rensselaer and 30-year-old James Cody Bryant from Washington State, now accused of helping plan the attack. NDP leader David Eby says the federal government needs to bring in sweeping regulations for all social media companies.
0: If you become aware of a conversation between users about causing harm, violence against children or anybody, you should have an obligation to report that to police, just like anybody that overheard a conversation plotting violence in their community would naturally call 911.
1: Discord says it voluntarily provided information to police shortly after the February massacre. In a statement today, the company says it has a zero-tolerance policy for anyone who supports, promotes, or engages in violent acts. Former CSIS Director Ward Elcock says tougher scrutiny is warranted, but being able to prevent crimes and real time is harder than investigating them after the fact.
2: Given that the communications were not encrypted, it's apparent that the communications were intercepted, were recoverable, which allows the investigations to proceed. Whether or not you can access such communications as they're happening, always, that's a tall task.
1: The federal criminal complaint filed in U.S. court Tuesday outlines disturbing exchanges in the chat logs. About 6 months before the shooting, Bryant allegedly advised Van Rensselaer it would be smart to be armed with a handgun during the attack. Van Rensselaer writing, "Bringing three guns will ensure I don't have problems with my weapons. I'll always have a backup throughout the whole thing," adding, "I might even bring four guns if I decide to make a handgun." The RCMP has still not confirmed which firearms were used in the school shooting. Public Safety Minister Gary Anandasangari was pressed on it in Ottawa today.
3: Is it a political decision not to tell us what gun was used?
4: Absolutely not. What happened yesterday with the arrest, I think, speaks to how complicated this is. There's avenues in this investigation that we have probably not seen in the past.
1: All while pressure mounts on Canadian authorities to do something, anything, to prevent a tragedy like this from ever happening again. Tanya Fletcher, CBC News, Vancouver.
5: Coming right up, a potential legal fight after a botched execution. A Tennessee death row inmate is awake in hospital as the state is ordered to preserve all evidence from her failed lethal injections. Plus, new recommendations from the World Health Organization about when weight loss drugs can be used in children. And later, we'll have this story.
6: They're the zombies of the water, so they can come back to life after frozen.
7: Beneath the waters of Newfoundland lie a voracious predator.
8: They're designed to kill.
7: Green crab are a threat to local lobster, but could they also make good food for people or pets?
9: There's a sweetness to it.
7: I'm Peter Cowan in Placentia Bay. I'll tell you about plans to turn a pest into profit coming up on Your World Tonight.
5: A Tennessee judge has ordered the state to preserve all evidence in the botched execution of death row inmate Krista Pike. Pike regained consciousness last night, a week after she was given two rounds of injections during her scheduled execution. As Katie Nicholson reports, her lawyers are now hinting at potential legal action.
10: I do not have an explanation.
11: Randy Spivey was told his client was brain dead on Monday night. The next day, Krista Pike was very much alive.
10: Krista woke up and began talking.
11: From the steps of a Nashville courthouse, Spivey described her condition after last Wednesday's botched execution.
10: She has a blood clot in one of her arms. She has pneumonia. She is not able to swallow yet, so she has not eaten. Both of her arms and hands are tremendously swollen.
11: Pike was rushed to hospital after she survived two doses of the lethal injection pentobarbital, even though the state had been told she had a condition that made lethal injection more difficult, dangerous, and painful.
10: We don't know if the
11: lawyer Luke Enan is part of Pike's legal team.
10: We've certainly warned them that this exact thing would happen.
11: An emergency motion filed Friday by Pike's lawyers states that the execution team used at least seven needles and that one was bent in a 90-degree angle when it was removed. Pike was sentenced to death 30 years ago after she was found guilty of the torture and murder of her 19-year-old classmate, Colleen Slemmer. Spivey says Pike was at peace about her fate at the execution.
10: She was kind and polite as they worked for an hour, stabbing her arm with needle after needle. And then she felt the burn of the phenobarbital.
11: The failed execution, the second in Tennessee this year, now under the microscope. And executions in the state are on hold.
8: All rise.
11: That, the Assistant Attorney General told the court today, appears to include Pike's.
9: There is no pending execution order for Ms. Pike. There is no allegation that one is coming.
11: The embattled head of Tennessee's prisons quit in the fallout, while today Judge Aisha Miles ordered the state to preserve all of its evidence.
12: We want all drugs, syringes, IV lines, tubing that are within the state's possession, needles, catheters, medical supplies.
11: That order, Enan says, paves the way for Pike to take legal action.
10: It's the very first step of what will be a long legal battle, we presume.
13: I've been studying and writing about lethal injection for 36 years, and I've never seen a case like this.
11: Deborah Denno is a law professor at Fordham University. She says Pike has several legal avenues, including civil suits.
13: First of all, her attorneys want the governor to commute the sentence, so she's entirely off of death row. If that doesn't happen for any reason, that may end up going up to the Tennessee Supreme Court.
11: If it does, Denno says, Pike can argue double jeopardy, that it should be thrown out because a second execution attempt, even if by another means, would amount to a second punishment for the same crime. Katie Nicholson, CBC News, Washington.
5: The World Health Organization is demanding transparent information from Russia on a suspected plague death. Russian authorities say the 28-year-old woman died on Friday from pneumonia of undetermined origin. She had been working at a plague research institute in Siberia. WHO head Tedros Adhanom Ghebreyesus says the details shared by Russia are not sufficient.
14: WHO has requested further information on the lab tests conducted on the individual who died and the contacts, more detail on what prompted the public health measures, and details about the health status of the contacts.
5: Russia insists there is no risk of an epidemic, but some 200 people have been placed in quarantine. The 87-year-old woman whose eviction sparked nationwide protests in Spain has died. Last month, Mary Carmen Abascal was removed on a stretcher from her lifelong home in Madrid, kicked out by the new landlord after being unable to afford dramatic rent increases. The eviction sparked national outrage and widespread demonstrations demanding affordable housing. Yesterday, Spain's prime minister announced a snap election after Parliament failed to agree on a new housing bill. This is Your World Tonight. I'm Salima Shivji. You can hear Your World Tonight live on the CBC News app or anytime wherever you get your podcasts. Give us a follow. Memorial ceremonies were held across Israel today to mark the third anniversary of the Hamas-led October 7th attacks. 1,200 people were killed and more than 200 others taken hostage. The attacks sparked a forceful retaliation from Israel and a devastating war in Gaza. As senior international correspondent Margaret Evans reports, even as Israelis unite to mourn that dark day, many are questioning whether their government did enough to prevent the bloodshed.
15: An Israeli flag lowered to half-mast in early morning light at the kibbutz Kfar Aza as Israelis marked October 7th. The scars still fresh 3 years later. Trauma especially close to the surface in Israel's tight-knit border communities with Gaza, where so many were killed by Hamas militants. Community leader Tzion Regev says residents are only just returning to the kibbutz.
16: So people doesn't feel secure yet. They need to take the time. On the other hand, this is their home.
17: It's hard for me to talk about this now.
15: Orit Sadikevich's ex-husband was killed in the attacks.
17: We are now concentrated on our healing, and it's not helped to think that maybe some of it could be avoided.
15: That's anger mingling with the sorrow in the air over perceived and unacknowledged security failings by the Israeli government. Protesters targeting the Prime Minister, Benjamin Netanyahu, in particular. In Jerusalem and Tel Aviv, they carried signs reading, "No forgiveness for the failure."
8: The same people who were in power 3 years ago are still in power. None of them have accepted responsibility.
15: Israel holds elections in 3 weeks' time, but political scientist Reuven Hazan says they won't shift a moribund peace process with the Palestinians.
8: Even if Netanyahu loses the elections, we're not going back to peace talks, because after October 7th, we were burnt very badly. And it'll take us quite some time to be able to come back to the realization that between the river and the sea are two people, and neither one is going away.
15: Analyst Dmitry Dilyani says few Palestinians see much difference in terms of their aspirations for a Palestinian state between Israel's pro- and anti-Netanyahu camps.
18: There is, of course, a difference in the language, but the core of dehumanizing the Palestinian people is the same. And I don't think any rational person would argue otherwise.
15: At some of the Israeli memorials, the sound of explosions could be heard in nearby Gaza, a reminder of the daily scars still being inflicted there, and of the unfulfilled promises made under the auspices of Donald Trump's Board of Peace and the international community that backed them. Margaret Evans, CBC News, Jerusalem.
5: As Margaret mentioned, a ceasefire agreed to almost a year ago has slowed the fighting in Gaza, but hasn't stopped it. Israel continues to bombard the Strip while Hamas holds on to its weapons. Tens of thousands of Palestinians have been killed and millions displaced over the three-year war, and a rapidly deteriorating humanitarian situation is making survival there even more difficult. Sasha Petrasik reports.
19: Ola Al-Masri jostles for soup daily, lining up on a crowded Gaza street for hours.
20: We wait for the food is finished and take it.
19: Joining many desperate voices shouting for handouts. It's the only way two out of three Palestinians get food here from aid agencies.
20: So this is terrible life. It's difficult, so difficult life.
19: Almost a year after a ceasefire that was supposed to end the war and ease the humanitarian crisis for Palestinians, the UN still calls daily life in Gaza brutal. Housing is inadequate and dangerous, with teetering buildings and rows of fraying tents. Mohammed Al-Arabi tightens ropes to prevent his from flying away. We just keep piling on nylon, he says. We've been squatting here for 3 years. Children are only now returning to shattered schools. Hospitals are still closed or struggling. And the conflict? Israeli airstrikes continue almost daily, killing more than 1,400 Palestinians during the ceasefire, according to Gaza's health ministry. Hamas agreed to disarm, but hasn't given up its weapons, as neither side lives up to its ceasefire commitments. It's left Gazans like Mohammed Barghoud squeezed.
21: It's very expensive. You cannot buy.
19: He walks through the market, seeing more produce, more eggs for sale than last year, but he can't buy much.
21: What I dreaming before and what I feeling now, it's empty. Why? Because there's no work. There's no money.
19: That leaves most Gazans dependent on international donations, like bags of wheat provided by Canada and unloaded at a dusty warehouse. The World Food Program's Willy Nieko says it leaves too many here vulnerable.
22: With such high unemployment, with no livelihoods, almost everybody depends on humanitarian aid.
19: That aid is about to be cut in half, he says, because international donations are drying up, leaving food and peace mere hopes in Gaza. Sasha Petrosik, CBC News, Toronto.
5: The conflict has played out well beyond the Middle East. Here in Canada, reports of hate-motivated incidents are on the rise. Just this morning, three Israeli flags from a display outside a Christian center in Toronto were set on fire. Prime Minister Mark Carney spoke about protecting Jewish communities earlier today.
0: This is a somber anniversary of an unspeakable tragedy. The government has been taking actions at home to protect the Jewish community, protect all Canadians, but particularly the Jewish community. And it's above and beyond protection is about the ability to truly thrive, live their lives freely and openly.
5: Are GLP-1 drugs like Ozempic safe for children? New recommendations from the World Health Organization say they can be used, but only in certain circumstances, and only by children older than 9. Health Canada already has its own guidelines in place. Tashana Reed has more.
14: More than 170 million children and adolescents globally now live with obesity.
2: Since 1990, childhood obesity rates have quadrupled. It's a global problem with no one-size-fits-all solution.
3: We need to be driving these rates down.
2: New guidelines from the World Health Organization does not recommend children 9 and younger undergo weight loss surgery or take medications for obesity, including GLP-1s. Dr. Luz Maria de Rigil is the director of the Department of Nutrition and Food Safety.
23: The WHO recommends prioritizing other interventions in this age group, dietary interventions, physical activity.
2: But for older children, 10 to 19, surgery may be considered in severe cases if patients are physically and mentally mature. And medications can also be an option, including GLP-1s, but only if other medically supervised interventions have been unsuccessful after 6 months. Still, the panel of experts caution there's a lack of evidence around safety and long-term effectiveness on the use of weight loss drugs in children.
23: We realize that this is a rapidly evolving field. There are still pending questions related to when the treatment should stop, how long should it continue.
2: Last year, Health Canada approved GLP-1s for obesity treatment in children 12 and up. And 2025 national treatment guidelines recognize GLP-1s as an option for families and care providers to decide.
24: It's very hard to treat.
2: Dr. Marina Ibarra is a pediatric endocrinologist at the London Health Science Center Children's Hospital. She says GLP-1s have been a good tool.
24: We saw a weight reduction, BMI reduction. We saw improvement in quality of life.
2: Childhood obesity can cause cardiovascular issues, diabetes, and fatty liver disease. She wants to see GLP-1s become more accessible through public health systems. Currently, families must pay out of pocket or have coverage through private insurance.
24: GLP-1 is still a new drug that we don't have long-term data. So I make that very clear to everybody. The data we have, though, it's very reassuring and there's more benefits than risks so far.
2: The World Health Organization says until they have more evidence, healthy diets, physical activity, and other supports should be the first line of defense. Tashana Reed, CBC News, Toronto.
5: Newfoundland waters are dealing with an invasion by a small clawed menace. Green crabs are destroying fishing stocks and threatening the local ecosystem. Fishermen have been trying to control the spread, pulling pots of crabs out of the water. Most of them end up in the dump. Now the federal government wants to find a way to turn these pests into profit. Peter Cowan explains.
25: So we're going to fertilize our fishing today.
26: Roy Murphy is heading out in his boat to catch something nobody wants. Below the waters of Newfoundland's Placentia Bay lies a European invader, small green crabs. Murphy pulls out one of the dozens caught in his trap.
25: They're designed to kill. That's just like a saw blade, no? They cut the flesh and the scallop and the muscle, whatever, and they're just like vice grips.
26: Green crab have been around Nova Scotia and New Brunswick for decades, but were first spotted in Newfoundland 20 years ago. They likely arrived from Europe in the ballast water of big ships. They're voracious eaters, including juvenile lobster. They're threatening Murphy's most valuable catch.
25: So what I'm doing now, I'm going to catch as many as I can. Whoever wants them for fertilizer or whatever, I'm going to try to destroy as many as I can.
26: Murphy is doing this on his own, But a federally funded project has also removed 700 tons of green crab in the last few years. The crab ends up at Merv Wiseman's facility in North Harbor, crushed into a tan-colored crab smoothie.
1: It's almost a shame, really, in some ways, to see something taken out of the ocean and just put into landfill.
26: He's tried cooking and eating the crab, but they're not very big. He used toothpicks to pick the small amount of meat from the claws and legs.
1: There's a sweetness to it and so on. It wouldn't take much to get hooked on it, but there's not a lot of meat.
26: Until now, Fisheries and Oceans Canada hasn't wanted to turn green crab into a commercial fishery. They worried about spreading crab to new areas.
4: They're the zombies of the water, so they can come back to life after frozen.
26: Lynn Lush studies them as a senior biologist with Fisheries and Oceans Canada. She says now that the crab are found in more areas, a commercial harvest is less of a risk of spreading them to new places. She's reviewing proposals to use the crab for human or pet food, as fertilizer, or even to extract compounds from their shells.
4: It's an opportunity to make money off of it and would continue to remove those animals from the ecosystem to ensure that balance can be attained with the native species there.
26: On the wharf in Dunville, Ken Vicount is unloading tubs loaded with crab, too many to count. He says whatever they're used for, someone needs to keep fishing them.
6: They're killing everything else that's in the water that everybody making a living it.
26: Humans brought the crab here, and now it's up to humans to find a way to get them out. Peter Cowan, CBC News, Dunville, Newfoundland.
5: And finally, the clock ticks toward falling back to standard time in some parts of the country about 3 weeks from now. But for the first time in decades, British Columbia, Alberta, Manitoba, and the Northwest Territories won't see any change. They're sticking with daylight saving time permanently, offering an extra hour of sunlight in the evening. Officials argue that will mean better health without that big disruption to sleep routines twice a year when those clocks change. Not so, says this sleep expert.
7: What are they talking about? All the evidence is the opposite.
5: That's Simon Fraser University psychology professor Ralph Mistelberger. He says the human circadian clock runs slightly slower than 24 hours, which makes waking up to daylight essential for keeping that clock in check.
7: What happens if you don't have that morning light? Your circadian clock drifts a little bit later. You will end up having a harder time falling asleep at an early time. You'll have a little bit harder time waking up in the morning.
5: Mistelberger says moving to permanent standard time would make the most sense. University of British Columbia economist Patrick Bayliss co-authored an analysis with Mistelberger and other experts. It's published this week in the Canadian Medical Association Journal. He says the science on the matter is pretty clear.
9: The fairly large hill of evidence we have that looks at what variation in solar time does in terms of sleep, in terms of health, in terms of performance on scholastic exams, and in terms of economic performance, all of that points to more light earlier in the day, just kind of generally being better, at least early enough in the day that you're not forcing people to wake up before they get hit by sunlight.
5: Those in Saskatchewan, of course, are the lucky ones able to ignore the science and all of this time change back and forth. It's the lone province that's stuck with the same time all year round since 1966. Thanks so much for being with us. This has been Your World Tonight for Wednesday, October 7th. I'm Salima Shivji. Good night.

0: This is a CBC News update. It is a mix of sun and cloud and 14 degrees at the CBC in Northwest Calgary at 628. Good evening, I'm Kenny Mason. A number of flights were delayed and diverted as Calgary International Airport was without an active runway for a short period of time this afternoon. Officials say an aircraft returned to YYC after a reported tire issue. And while it landed safely, emergency crews had to sweep most of the west runway. This comes as scheduled maintenance is ongoing for the east runway, causing issues for both arriving and departing flights. Operations seem to have returned to normal. Brown Bagging for Calgary's Kids is putting out the call for volunteer help as it works to provide lunches and snacks for young students across the city. The charity says it delivers about 8,000 lunches each school day to 290 Calgary schools. Executive Director Bethany Ross says they're looking for more volunteer drivers to help keep that food for students moving.
1: You know what? We've never missed a day. We've never missed a school delivery, but we're working really hard to make sure that continues to be true. So having enough volunteer drivers in our crew makes a big difference to make sure we can get lunches out to kids.
0: The group says it provides training, covers volunteer driver mileage, and offers flexible delivery shifts. It adds the volunteers' needs a valid driver's license and access to a vehicle with at least $2 million in liability insurance. In the forecast for Calgary, clearing this evening, a low of +3 overnight, mainly sunny tomorrow, high of 19 degrees. Friday, showers and a high of 11. In Lethbridge, clearing this evening, a low of +3, mainly sunny tomorrow, high of 22. A mix of sun and cloud on Friday and 19.
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5: Hello, I'm Neil Kirksall.
6: Good evening, I'm Chris Howden. This is As It Happens. Tonight,
5: on the anniversary of her murder, the son of Canadian-Israeli peace activist Vivian Silver reflects on the lessons she left behind and tells us her memory should not be used to justify violence.
6: Conditional support and lack thereof. A psychiatrist reflects on the Carney government's decision to allow medical assistance in dying for people with conditions that will eventually leave them unable to ask for it, but to deny it to patients suffering solely from mental illness.
5: Gag order, stand-up comics are calling out a famous colleague for taking over a satellite radio channel and then dropping hundreds of lesser-known acts who relied on those streams to hone their craft and earn some cash.
6: Plagued with questions, the World Health Organization says it still doesn't know much about a lab worker in Siberia who died in a suspected case of pneumonic plague.
5: Back in a bug way, there was a time when scientists seeking the world's heaviest insect heard nothing but crickets. But now, our guest says New Zealand's giant wetapunga have rebounded in spectacular fashion.
6: And chatting him up and up and up, we'll hear from one of the rescuers of a BC teenager who went on a hike with the assistance of Claude, Anthropic's AI chatbot, only to find himself clinging to a cliff called the Widowmaker. As it happens, the Wednesday edition, Radio That Won't, Claude, Your Judgment.

0: Millions of Israelis stopped what they were doing and observed a moment of silence today to acknowledge the third anniversary of one of the darkest days in that country's history. On October 7th, 2023, Hamas-led militants crossed the border from Gaza, killing soldiers and civilians and taking hundreds of hostages. About 1,200 people were killed that day. After the attacks, Israel began a devastating years-long military campaign in Gaza, killing tens of thousands of Palestinians and leaving much of the territory in ruins. The Canadian-Israeli peace activist Vivian Silver was one of the hundreds killed in the October 7th attacks. Yonatan Zeigen is her son. He's an Israeli peace activist. We reached him in Tel Aviv.
1: Yonatan, how did you mark this day, this third anniversary?
2: In the morning, I went with my partner, who is also from Kibbutz Be'eri. We went there to the kibbutz and spent time with the community. There was a ceremony and an exhibition and a gathering.
1: What is Kibbutz Be'eri like today?
2: It's a community in transition, in a kind of tragic rebirth, both physically and in terms of the people's emotions and energy.
1: How do you manage those emotions and being back there?
2: Like a lot of other things in my life for the past 3 years, it's kind of a dual experience. On the one hand, the road to Be'eri, which for many years marked my way home, is now a road to a grave and not to a lively home. And in that sense, it's very sad and even kind of intimidating. But on the other hand, it's also comforting. It's a possibility to be with friends, with a community, with the people that I grew up with, or I grew up beside them. It's a specific language that only the people who were there share. So yeah, it's both.
1: You are working to continue your mother's mission. You've also written that it upsets you that her message, her name, her death continues to be used as a justification for Israel's military actions in Gaza. Last September 2025, a UN commission concluded Israel had committed genocide against Palestinians in the Gaza Strip. What are the arguments people raise using your mother's name?
2: First of all, I want to say that I can understand the need people have to use symbols or certain figures in order to advance their ideas or opinions or for winning debates, right? I myself do it when I utilize my mother as a symbol of peace, of justice, of empathy. So it's not the action itself that annoys me. It's just very important for me to make a point of when people use my mother's name in order to justify war or something, or atrocities or violence, something that she dedicated her life to oppose, then they are wrong both intellectually and morally.
1: You also said that people use the way she lived, her advocacy for peace, you know, to in this moment to say that didn't work. And that's why they don't want to proceed in that way. Can you tell me a little bit more about that argument and what you say to people who say that to you?
2: When people say that, there's a very clear flaw in that logic, because what they are trying to say is, look, we tried peace. Look at Vivian. But what they fail to acknowledge is that Vivian wasn't in a position of power. Her vision wasn't accepted by Israeli governments for generations. Using Vivian's vision to prove that Israel extended a hand to the Palestinians is a facade. It's false, because if Vivian's vision was a part of the state, the formal Israeli state's policy, then I believe that we wouldn't have had October 7th.
1: Elections are coming on October 27th, and October 7th, 2023 is certainly central to every aspect of that campaign. What do you expect might come out of that vote?
2: Well, sadly, I think that the most that we can achieve in Israel is a change in the personnel of the government, not a systemic change. We see the parties that are in the opposition all work very hard to replace Netanyahu, to replace Ben-Gvir, to replace Smotrich, but they are not offering the people a clear, coherent, alternative vision for our future. None of them are talking about ending the occupation. None of them are talking about solving the Israeli-Palestinian conflict. So in that sense, I'm not that hopeful that even if we do manage to change the government, that our reality will immediately change that map much for the better.
1: What would you like our listeners to know about your mother? Of course, the world came to know her through her death and how she died. What would you like our listeners to know about the kind of person, the kind of mother she was to you?
2: I'm not sure that I want your listeners to know something specific. Mm-hmm. I know what she meant for me. She was a very dominant figure in my life, both as a mother, as a

0: If you're planning a hike in the mountains, consulting Claude might not sound like such a bad idea. The name conjures a European gentleman in a jaunty hat, an experienced mountaineer who cut his teeth clambering expertly through the Swiss Alps. Well, he used to anyway. Now Claude is the name of Anthropic's AI chatbot, and this Claude does not know what it's talking about. On Saturday, a BC teenager ventured into the North Vancouver Mountains alone with Claude as his guide. The chatbot led the 16-year-old to a dangerous climbing route known as the Widowmaker, where, unsurprisingly, he got stuck and called 911. Paul Markey is a search manager with North Shore Rescue. He led the team that responded to the call. We reached Mr. Markey in North Vancouver.
1: Paul, is this a regular occurrence? How often are you getting calls to rescue people who've been misled by AI?
2: Well, we do. We have a volunteer rescue team. We're quite busy. So we get probably 150 calls a year. But it's the first time, I believe it's the first time our team has been involved in a call that originated from a subject that was potentially led into an area by following AI advice.
1: So the 16-year-old was able, thank goodness there was service, was able to contact you and your team. How did you react when he said, I'm here, and it was the chatbot that suggested I come this way?
2: Well, initially we didn't actually know that. We were dispatched by the police to help rescue the guy. So it wasn't until afterwards when I was debriefing him on how he actually ended up in that location, that the AI component of the story came out. I think he was looking for a little bit more of a challenge. He's an adventurous sort. He's a great kid. And he wanted a challenging route on this particular mountain, you know, something maybe a step up from the regular hiking trail.
1: So he had a fair bit of experience, we should stress.
2: Yeah, oh yeah, he had experience indoors. He had some regular hiking experience outdoors. And then with regard to climbing, he had some indoor climbing experience.
1: And so as he was looking for the challenge, he thought the chatbot could map that out for him.
2: Yeah, that's what I'm guessing he thought. And the route that was suggested was a significant challenge for anybody. And I'm guessing the issue in this particular case is that whether it was the route that was suggested or whether it was the navigational skills of the subject involved, he did actually end up on a significantly harder alpine climbing route called Widowmaker's Arête. And climbers that attempt that route are usually well experienced and well equipped. Now, the subject in this particular case, he had regular hiking gear, but for all intents and purposes, it was out to hike and scramble. It wasn't out to rock climb. And the location that we found him, he did actually end up getting onto this route, and it was perched on a ledge.
1: How was he doing just emotionally and physically?
2: Oh, it was very scared, no question. It was very scared, as would anybody in that particular position. It was without a rope, without any partners, climbing partners, no gear. And it was on a ledge, and it was unable to move up or down without risking a fall and significant injury or potentially death.
1: How long did it take, and what did it take to get him to safety?
2: We flew up to the subject pretty quickly. Obviously, we understand the urgency of the situation. And the boy was, he's just 16. He was extremely scared. So we made sure we

0: We got rescuers with him without any delay. So we hoisted two rescuers down to him from the helicopter, and they ensured it was secure and safe, and in a location where it could easily be hoisted back into the helicopter. And that's exactly what we did, and brought him safely back down to the base of the mountain.
1: Are you concerned that this was the first, but that you might be getting more calls from people who are using AI and then being led in the wrong direction?
0: Well, we are, yes. I mean, coincidentally enough, we've not had a call in this location for quite a number of years. Now, this weekend, we had three calls in that exact same location.
1: Not AI related.
0: Well, we don't know. The call that we're discussing now was AI related. The other two may or may not, but they did involve subjects of a similar age. So it did make us wonder whether either social media or AI, you know, are actually focused on this particular area as a suggested route to the top of this particular mountain.
1: What is your advice to climbers of any age, but maybe particularly the younger ones, or families, about what to do?
0: Yeah, there are many mapping applications that you can have on your cell phone. There are courses that you can take. And the second thing is not to travel alone. Decision-making is so much better when there's more than one of you. Now, he did many things right. This boy was well-equipped for hiking, yeah, and scrambling. He was carrying the right gear. He had a cell phone with a spare battery pack, which was excellent, and he had a headlight. So he did many things right, but I think not blindly following a suggested route by artificial intelligence is probably a good next step. Claude has never been onto that mountain. He's never been out in the wilderness, and so you know you can only take Claude's advice so far because he doesn't have real life experience. So you need to question everything that's been provided to you.
1: Paul, thank you for this. Glad everyone's okay.
0: Yeah, me too. Yeah. The kid's doing great. He's fine. I checked up on him yesterday and he's doing well.
1: Well, that's good to hear. Thanks for this, Paul.
0: Okay, no problem. Thank you.
2: Paul Markey is a search manager with North Shore Rescue. We reached him in North Vancouver.

0: Ideally, a comedian hopes to inspire spontaneous laughter, maybe some knee slapping, and the occasional round of applause. But right now, the comedy legends on Sirius XM radio are provoking a reaction they did not intend, fury. Recently, Sirius XM replaced its Raw comedy channel with programming curated by comedian Sebastian Maniscalco. When it made that change, hundreds of lesser-known comedians saw their Sirius airtime drop, airtime that had previously helped to raise their profiles and earn them much-needed royalties. With that source of income drying up, there's been an outpouring of outrage from stand-up comics. Liz Mealy is a touring stand-up who used to receive a lot of play on the Sirius comedy channel. We reached her in Los Angeles.
1: Liz, when did you find out what was happening?
2: My record label told me, I guess now, probably about 3.5 weeks ago, and basically was giving me the best heads up they could give me because I'm one of the top earners previously on Raw Dog. And they were basically letting me know that my next check was probably going to be half the amount. Mm-hmm. And then after that, it would be zero.
1: How do you respond when someone tells you something like that?
2: You know what's interesting is I always worried this would happen because I never knew the stability of Sirius XM, mm-hmm. right? It's a subscription-based radio station, and so if it went away, this would all go away. So I kind of was like, someday this might go away. I didn't expect the channel that I was played on predominantly, as well as most of my peers, that somebody would just decide to kick us off because they didn't care.
1: And that somebody is a fellow comedian. How does that factor into things for you?
2: I think it's upsetting because, you know, we don't have a lot of nepo babies the way Hollywood does and acting does. There's about, like, the only three comedy families I can think of are the Rocks, the Wayans, and the Stillers. But for the most part, everybody was a person that wasn't affiliated with show business, decided to try stand up, and then got good at it and started touring, and then a select few kind of blow up to the level that Sebastian is at, right? We can kind of think of the Nate Bargatzes and the Nikki Glazers and the Jim Gaffigans and the Seinfelds. And, you know, that doesn't happen to everybody, but there's this between maybe becoming a Sebastian or just being a comic in general, there's thousands and thousands of working comedians that do local comedy clubs around the country and around the world. And they know that. He knows that. And for him to take a channel that was notorious for exposing new comedians to the world, giving royalties to working comedians, and to continuing to grow the art form, it's disappointing. Whether he knows it or not, that he booted us from the channel.
1: The channel has a new name now. It's Sebastian Maniscalco's Comedy Radio. Who is that channel playing, if not you and the others?
2: So keep in mind, it went from playing 800 comedians to now only playing 275. And those 275 are predominantly extremely famous alive comedians and extremely famous dead comedians. Think Bob Hope, Joan Rivers, Bob Newhart, Johnny Carson. And one, when it comes to legends like them, they already have a comedy legends channel. There's already a channel for them that respects what they've done and continues to play their work. So right there, why are they on this channel? That was always a discovery channel. Two, with all my very alive, famous friends and colleagues, it's not even just that they're being played. It's that they're being played truly 8 times more than they've ever been played before. The last month before I got booted off, my tracks were played 70 times. Now, and I was one of the higher earners. Now a high earner on there, think of like a Roy Wood Jr., he's being played 150 times.
1: We reached out to Sirius XM as well as representatives for Sebastian Maniscalco for a comment. We haven't heard back yet. A spokesperson for Sirius XM, they did send a statement to The Hollywood Reporter and said, you know, they continue to invest in comedians more than any other audio platform to deliver a wide range of comedy offerings across our channels, unquote. What do you make of that? Does the station, does Maniscalco, do they have an obligation to develop and support young comedians?
2: Every business is allowed to do whatever they want to do. I think what's angering people is there was no heads up about this. Nobody said, hey, we're changing directions and we should let you know. Because this isn't like they started doing this a couple of years ago. I've been being played on Sirius XM for over 10 years. And I know people that were played for longer. So this is a complete blindside of a huge part of our community, not even knowing this change was happening. And they do have a variety of channels, but each channel has its own flavor and requirements. So Laughs is a clean channel, but it's not just clean. It's like Christian clean. Like you can't even say damn. It's very difficult to get on the clean channel. And if you do, that's great. I have tons of friends that are clean comics that aren't affected by this because they make most of their money on the clean channel. Then there's Comedy Roundup. It's more Southern comedians and what have you. Every channel, there's the comedy greats. Every channel has their flavor or whatever. What was special about Raw is that it was uncensored, so more people could be on it. And it was a way for people to discover new comedy. They don't understand.
1: Go ahead. I know you have to leave in just a moment. So I was just going to say that there's so much support online. I see comedians from varying levels repeating, you know, what you've said and their concerns. Do you think you're going to get Maniscalco to change his mind?
2: I don't know. I hope so. I hope he remembers where he came from and that we're all peers, and that, you know, my worry is that he is somebody that's going to pull the ladder up from behind him, and he's going to forget about the little guys that are still working the road, doing their best, and creating a career for themselves.
1: Liz, thank you for this.
2: Thank you. I very much appreciate it.
0: Liz Mealy is a touring stand-up comedian. We reached her in Los Angeles.

They called it Quiet Storm, a smooth, velvety, and seductive form of R&B that topped the charts in the late 80s and 90s. And among the smoothest, velvetiest, and most seductive of them all was singer Freddie Jackson, who died this week at the age of 69. He was born and raised in Harlem. Like many R&B stars before him, he got his start singing gospel before moving into funk in the early 80s, and ultimately finding his calling as a sensuous balladeer, crooning slow jams with titles like Tasty Love and You Are My Lady, and looking damn good doing it. He never fully crossed over to the pop world like his contemporaries Lionel Richie or Luther Vandross, but on the late-night radio shows and in the clubs where Quiet Storm quietly ruled, Freddie Jackson was a superstar. This is the 1985 hit that launched Mr. Jackson's career, Rock Me Tonight, for Old Time's Sake.

0: Rock Me Tonight for Old Time's Sake by Freddie Jackson. Mr. Jackson died this week at the age of 69.
1: We are going to take a quick break now, but before we go, I want to put a little bug in your ear. Well, okay, these bugs aren't so little at all.
0: No.
1: You definitely don't want them anywhere near your ears, but we will be calling New Zealand for the story of the baby boom happening for the Wetapunga.
0: And a New Brunswick soap maker has washed her hands of doing business south of the border, and now she's talking about the challenges her family faces in the trade war. Stay tuned. I'm Chris Howden.
1: And I'm Neil Kirksall.

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1: Hi, I'm Lauren McGuinness. Join us tomorrow morning on the Calgary Eye Opener. We'll have a conversation with Mitch Sylvester, who is leading the Alberta Prosperity Project ahead of the October 19th referendum. As well, Carol Off, former CBC As It Happens host, has a new book out about Canadian sovereignty. It's called True Patriot Love. We'll get into the details with her. That and more tomorrow on the Calgary Eye Opener, right here on CBC Radio 1.
0: 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Coming up in an hour, it's Ideas with Nala Ayed.
2: Convenience has evolved from a luxury designed to make our lives easier into a cultural imperative that we can't escape. How that happened and why inconvenience may be the answer on Ideas.
3: This is CBC News. It is partly cloudy at 14 degrees at the CBC in Northwest Calgary at 7 o'clock. Good evening, I'm Kenny Mason. The mayor says Calgarians could see a smaller property tax hike from the Alberta government next year. Jeremy Farkas's Premier Danielle Smith is committed to bringing forward a smaller increase for 2027. The province increased its share of property taxes by more than 19% this year. Combined with the city's tax hike, Calgarians saw their annual rates rise by about 8%. Farkas says despite major infrastructure pressures, next year's property tax increase won't surpass that number.
4: I think that we need to come in at significantly less than the increase was last year. The premier has committed to me personally that there's not going to be the level of property tax increase that the province has done in previous years. I believe it's something like a 60% increase over 4 years that the province levied. I understand that it's going to be closer to inflation.
3: CBC News contacted the premier's office and Alberta's finance minister, but did not hear back by deadline. Gas prices in Calgary have risen back to the same prices that were in effect when the province paused its 13% late per liter provincial fuel tax at the start of the month. That was in addition to the federal government suspending of its fuel excise tax until the end of January. As the CBC's Dan McGarvey reports, the savings did not last long.
5: We really haven't addressed the root cause.
6: Al Salazar, head of macro oil and gas research at Enverus, says wars in Iran and Ukraine and Russia are continuing to cause shortages in gasoline and diesel.
5: All the measures that we see are just band-aids, and until the wars are solved, we're stuck for this extreme price volatility.
6: This afternoon, gas prices in Calgary were around $1.73 per litre. He says difference in prices at gas stations across the city is likely due to locations playing catch-up.
5: Generally, that stuff should really basically blend out, you know, within a month or two, because everyone, all the refiners, are subject to the same constraints globally.
6: The province's tax break brought prices down initially, but those savings have now been swallowed up by fresh price increases. When asked, Premier Danielle Smith says Alberta still has an advantage at the pumps.
7: Take a look at the gas prices in Vancouver. Take a look at the gas prices in St. John's. You'll see that they're anywhere from 50 to 60 cents per litre higher than here.
6: Dan McGarvey, CBC News, Calgary.
3: Members of the Alberta Medical Association have ratified a proposed 3-year master pay deal with the provincial government. The AMA says the first year sees a 3% pay increase, then 2.5% the second year. The third year, the increase will be negotiated with binding arbitration as a backstop. Association President Dr. Heidi Fell says 22% of eligible members voted, and of those, 76% voted in favor.
8: We didn't get everything that we wanted, and you never do in a mediation. One of the things that we are really interested in, and that we will have to continue to work on outside of the agreement, is having a voice in the healthcare system and influence on decisions that are made.
3: Press Secretary for Hospital and Surgical Health Services, Madison McKee, says the province knows there is more work to do, but this agreement is an important step forward in supporting physicians and strengthening healthcare across the province. And officials are downplaying the timing, but with less than 2 weeks until the referendum, Canada's defense minister visited Alberta to highlight an $8 billion military investment in the province. The CBC's Scott Stevenson reports.
7: Obviously, we want to demonstrate that there's a new day in the relationship between Canada and Alberta.
9: Premier Danielle Smith flanked Defense Minister David McGuinty during today's event at CFB Edmonton, and she sounded far more like an ally than an enemy.
7: Things have changed, and we want Alberta Albertans to understand that even though they might have had been hurt by how we were treated and by the previous administration, there seems to be a real recognition on the part of the federal government.
9: For his part, McGuinty tried to avoid wading into the separation debate, saying the military spending is about ensuring Canada remains secure and sovereign.
10: Our geography no longer protects us. It's a question right now of making sure we harness the capabilities across the country. Alberta has always been there. That's what this meeting's about.
9: The funding will go toward military infrastructure throughout the province, including $4 billion for future fighter capabilities at CFB Cold Lake. Scott Stevenson, CBC News, Edmonton.
3: And in the forecast for Calgary, clearing overnight with a low of +3, mainly sunny tomorrow, high of 19 degrees. Friday showers, a high of 11. In Lethbridge, clearing this evening, a low of +3 overnight. Mainly sunny tomorrow, high of 22. Friday, a mix of sun and cloud and a high of 19 degrees. 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
11: Hello again and welcome back. I'm Neil Kirksall.
12: And I'm Chris Howden. This is As It Happens, the Wednesday edition, part two. Coming up.
11: Feeling the pinch, a McGill University researcher says he's found evidence of a pain gap between women and men. We'll find out who is hurting the most. The results may not surprise you.
12: Breaking the silence, a self-styled movie nerd says film historians are all wrong about the first talking picture. He blames a filing error for leaving an obscure Scottish feature to gather dust.
11: And jogging her memory, after claiming a personal best in last month's Berlin Marathon, a fitness influencer is forced to backpedal when a photo emerges of her on the back of a bike that someone else is pedaling during the race. Stay tuned.
12: On Parliament Hill today, Canadian lawmakers made a key announcement on a subject that has preoccupied medical experts, politicians, and activists for years. At a press conference, Justice Minister Sean Fraser said Canadians whose only medical condition is a mental illness will not be eligible for medical assistance in dying, and that the federal government is indefinitely pausing a planned expansion of MAID that had been set for next March.
13: The position that we've taken today is not based on where we believe the politics is going to land in the House of Commons or in the Senate. It's based on what we sincerely believe is right.
12: Dr. Jatinder Sareen is the former head of the psychiatry department at the University of Manitoba. Earlier this year, he testified at a meeting of the Special Joint Committee on Medical Assistance in Dying and cautioned against expanding MAID to include mental illness diagnoses. We reached him in Winnipeg.
11: Doctor, are you satisfied with what you heard from the federal government on this today?
14: I feel good. I think this has been a real advocacy effort from a variety of organizations, especially people with lived experiences, the chairs of Psychiatry of Canada. So I feel that this is the right decision for Canada.
11: This could have been delayed again, and we've certainly seen that in the past. Why do you think the federal government chose to make this exclusion indefinite this time?
14: I think the main reason that they made it indefinite is that the evidence that would be needed to include MAID for mental illness as a sole underlying condition is not going to be available in the next 5, 10, 15 years. And this is when I was the chair of psychiatry and part of the group that wrote the letter, we said and recommended an indefinite pause for several reasons. One is that many of the self-help associations said that there are lots of concerns about MAID for mental illness because people with mental illness often have difficulty accessing care. There are lots of psychosocial determinants, housing, family issues that limit their ability to access care and cause the desire for death. But in addition to that, many of the international associations now that guide psychiatrists and suicide prevention experts have also said in 2025, explicitly said that it'll be very difficult to define which person with a mental health condition is irremediable, and the prognosis for mental health conditions is uncertain, that people can suffer for a long, long time and have tried multiple treatments, but often many do recover into the future, and clinicians are unable to delineate who's going to get better and who's not going to get better.
11: We've spoken to people, on all from different, looking at the story from different angles, people with different feelings about this. The government's decision, as you know, reflects the position expressed in a special parliamentary committee report that was released back in June. I spoke with members of that committee who support that recommendation, and also dissenting member, independent Senator Pamela Wallin.
15: What we're doing is discriminating between physical illnesses and mental illnesses, as somehow a mental illness is lesser. The people who suffer with this would beg to differ. Had we been able to hear from more of them on the committee, throughout the committee process, but the selection of witnesses was quite biased in one direction.
11: There's a couple of things I want to ask you about there. You were among the people who testified at that committee. Do you believe there was enough of an effort to hear from different sides of the issue, from people with differing opinions, including those who disagree with you?
14: Yes, there was enough of an effort. And I think, just to keep going back to the fact that mental disorders are different than physical health conditions. We don't have a biological basis for a person with mental health conditions, where someone with cancer or multiple sclerosis, there's a biological basis. So there's, it is not discriminatory. We just don't know if someone is going to get better or not. It's very important also to note that in 2023, Quebec passed Bill 11 that a mental disorder, other than a neurocognitive disorder, cannot be an illness that a person can make a MAID request. So this is not just at the parliamentary committee, but in the Quebec Assembly in 2023. Quebec has probably the highest rates of MAID for physical illness, and Quebec decided in their assembly not to pursue because it was too complicated. There's been a growing concern internationally about offering death instead of treatment and support, which, as all listeners probably know, is very difficult to access minimally adequate mental health care in Canada.
11: And that's such a big part of the problem. And has anything improved on that front in all of the time this debate has been going on about whether to extend MAID in these cases? Because if that's one of the major reasons for holding back on this decision, what can we point to perhaps to say, okay, well, we're trying to remedy that at least?
14: Well, I think there's been efforts to expand mental health care, but I think post-pandemic, there's also been a rise in mental health problems in Canada. But I just want to come back to the emphasis around the issue of irremediability, mm-hmm. that in people suffering with mental health difficulties, a physician or a provider cannot differentiate whether this person is going to get better or not. There's no evidence to guide that. So how can you provide an intervention if you don't have evidence to guide that?
11: Could you envision any scenario in the future where you might endorse MAID for someone with a mental illness?
14: I think I just want to say that I don't have any conscientious objection to MAID. And like most psychiatrists in Canada, most psychiatrists, and we've done surveys on this, are supportive of MAID for physical illness, mm-hmm. but MAID for mental illness, most psychiatrists in Canada are not supportive. Our aim as providers is to provide hope, work with the patient, work with the family, to help them live a life that's worth living. So every day we see patients that if the MAID law was available, they could choose MAID instead of getting treatment.
11: Doctor, I'm very glad we could speak. These are difficult subjects, I know, and difficult work that you do. So I do appreciate your time. Thank you.
14: Thank you.
12: Dr. Jitender Sareen is the former head of the psychiatry department at the University of Manitoba. He's in Winnipeg. If you or someone you know is struggling, remember that Canada has a suicide and crisis lifeline. The number is 988, and you can call or text anytime.

0: For small business owners in Canada who rely on American customers, it would be an understatement to say the past 2 years have been difficult. In fact, for one soap seller in Nakawik, New Brunswick, it's been hard to find the words to capture just how difficult the trade war has been. But after deciding to halt sales to the U.S. for the second time in a year, Alicia Nicholson, owner of Upfront Cosmetics, found some words. In a social media post describing the challenges she's faced, she called it the perfect storm and said the challenges go far beyond tariffs. Alicia Nicholson spoke with the CBC's Jean Armstrong this morning.
1: With the ongoing tariff situation, there's no predictability when we're sending shipments to the U.S. Unfortunately, it's at the mercy of whoever is clearing them, what tariffs are applied. And as a small business, that's just not a risk we can take. You know, we've seen in the past year some of our products tariffed at up to 200%. And obviously, that's not something that we can absorb, and it's not something we would ever expect our customers to absorb. And unfortunately, our U.S. market is a substantial portion of what we do.
2: What this is part of a bigger, some bigger challenges that you've had in your community, in your family, going on. Do you mind shedding a bit of light on that about how things have been going for you lately?
1: For sure. Yeah. So, I was a surrogate, in 2024, and I got put on bed rest. And I had two amazing staff who held my business together and kept it going while I was on bed rest. She was born in August of 2024. She went back to France with her dad. It was a really magical moment. It was great. Mid-September, one of our employees was involved in a really tragic ATV accident. Unfortunately, she passed away. And she was also a really close friend to me, and she was my other staff member's daughter. So as a business owner, and I've been forced to face, you know, grief in the midst of this ongoing tariff debacle back and forth. So that's been really, really, really tough for us. And then 2 weeks ago, we found out, not just myself, but almost 350 other families, that my husband was losing his job at the mill in Nakawik. And I guess a little bit of background to this is my husband has supported Upfront from day one. He can be found there making shampoo, just helping in any way that he can. And he financially provides for our family. So in the post that I was talking about, I really felt that I needed to be honest with our faithful customers that this is where we're at. And if we can't make a go of Upfront, we will be forced to close and we will be forced to move because we don't have any options left.
0: Alicia Nicholson is the owner of Upfront Cosmetics in Nakawik, New Brunswick. She was talking to Jean Armstrong, host of Information Morning in Fredericton.

0: Pneumonic plague and lab worker death are not phrases you want to see in a news article, but this week we've read them over and over as outlets around the world cover the mysterious case of a Russian woman who worked at the Irkutsk Anti-Plague Research Institute. According to unconfirmed Russian media reports, the 28-year-old may have died of pneumonic plague after an accident at her workplace. Russian authorities have only said that the lab worker died of an unknown pneumonia. Today, the World Health Organization held a press conference at which officials were asked about the case. Here's WHO Director of Epidemic and Pandemic Management, Maria Van Kerkhove.
1: Let me start with what we know. We are aware of reports of a potential case of suspected pneumonic plague in Russia. We have reached out to our colleagues in Russia from the Ministry of Health to obtain further information and what we call verification. So it's verification of the death, but also verification from a media report of this second case that has been mentioned. And this is an important step. So we do reach out to them to ask very detailed questions about what tests were done, the results of those laboratory tests, the specifics around that, what further analysis is being done if the cause is not yet known, what contacts were put under quarantine or under follow-up, what did that involve? If the quarantine period is over, et cetera, et cetera. So we don't have a full picture yet, as the DG has said. What we have been told is that they had no case of plague registered in this area and that no high threat pathogens were detected. So clearly we would like more information to understand which laboratory tests were conducted, which pathogens were evaluated, and if this individual didn't die from plague, then how did she die? So we don't have that full picture. And I think for us, having a full picture of what has been conducted by Russian authorities. And yes, there are different ways that we verify information. We reach out to our technical counterparts in countries as well to cross-verify. But until we have that information, it's hard for us to do a full risk assessment. So we have reached out again, asking further questions. We expect further answers from Russia. We did get some reports back from them following the IHR verification request, but not yet everything has been provided to us.
0: That was the Director of Epidemic and Pandemic Management with the WHO, Maria Van Kerkhove.

0: I'm about to ask you to do something that might be slightly challenging, which is to feel good that the Wetapunga is making a comeback. You're indignant. Of course you feel good about that. It's a threatened species. 20 years ago, it was endangered. You couldn't be happier. Well, look, I'm sorry I said that. It's just, have you seen a Wetapunga? New Zealand's heaviest insect? A sort of grasshopper lobster creature big enough to fill the trembling hand of a grown adult human? I'm not saying it's not great that it's recovering. It is. I just don't want one to climb inside my shirt. But I'm glad that's more likely than ever. And according to a new report published in the New Zealand Journal of Zoology, the reason the Wetapunga population has rebounded is a breeding program run by the Auckland Zoo and several partners. Richard Gibson is the head of animal care and conservation at the Auckland Zoo. We reached him in Auckland.
1: Richard, when you work in the conservation space like you do, doing this work, what does a moment like this feel like to see a species like this one recover so well?
2: It feels really good. And it's also a real long-term commitment. It's taken 15 years to get to this point, but to be able to sort of draw a line to this phase and think that you've made that difference, say it's rare and an amazing feeling, and exactly why I got into this business.
1: In preparing for our conversation, I've become more acquainted with Wetapunga, lots of pictures. How would you describe them to our listeners?
2: It's just a big, fat, giant cricket, but an extraordinary one. They don't have wings. They don't chirp like so many crickets, but they have huge bodies armored to protect them from their natural predators, which are predominantly birds and other invertebrates when they're small and lizards when they're small. But so they're kind of defenseless. They can't fly away. The biggest females, when they're full of eggs, and if they haven't laid their eggs for a while and they're like heavily pregnant, if you like, they have been weighed up to the weight of a mouse. But in general, they don't weigh that much because they're not always full of eggs, of course. But yes, they're a pretty impressive insect. I'm sure you've got lots of photos of them and you've Googled them.
1: Yes.
2: And a pretty, very prehistoric looking beast.
1: They're substantial. And they're quite remarkable just to look at. What does it feel like to be holding one in your palm?
2: It feels great. I mean, they're very gentle. If you handle them gently, they don't react in any sort of way. They'll just wander around on you. Their feet, if you want to call them feet, of course, are a little prickly because they have little sharp hooks on the end for hanging on. They're very arboreal. They spend most of their time up in the bush. Youngsters in the sort of the lower levels and the adults way up in the canopy. But they don't have really any defensive method. If they're really stressed, they will pick up their back legs and try and flick you with them and try and trap you between their spiky legs, and they'll make a bit of a hissing noise. But that's pretty useless when it comes to fending off things like possums or rats or stoats, all of these mammalian predators that were brought to the New Zealand islands over the last 100 or 200 years.
1: There are a lot of remarkable traits there. Are there other things that might surprise people about them?
2: They're quite famous, actually, for passing the largest poo, the largest fecal pellet of any invertebrate or any terrestrial insect that we're aware of. Their poo and the insects themselves smell quite pleasant. They're pretty herbivorous. They eat a vast variety of native plants. And as a result, they just kind of smell kind of nice, humusy and foresty and have quite a pleasant smell to them.
1: Richard, I kid you not. It's quite remarkable. This is the second conversation in as many days where the guest was telling me that the excrement of a creature smells lovely. What a week. What a week for me.
2: That's what happens when you talk to animal people, I'm afraid.
1: Well, the other one, it was another conversation entirely. But what was happening to put them into so much trouble for so long?
2: This iconic species really used to be found roughly around Auckland region and then all the way up north to the tip of the North Island on the mainland and on a whole bunch of the offshore islands. But with the arrival of European people into New Zealand, even before that, there was a Pacific rats were brought here by the Maori. And so things like the Kiori, the Pacific rat, and then the other brown and black rats that were brought by Europeans, followed by stoats and weasels and possums and cats and all these sorts of things, they're all, you know, really, really voracious predators. People were cutting down all the forests and establishing agriculture, and therefore there was a massive swathe of habitat loss throughout the North Island. And as a result of the predator pressure from these mammals and the habitat loss, the wetapunga faded out and it went extinct on the mainland probably 100 years ago or so. And then over the last 100 years or more, it disappeared from all of the offshore islands except for one refuge.
1: So what did you and your colleagues do exactly to get things to where they are today?
2: Fortunately, there was, to say, this remnant population. And over the last, I don't know, 30, 40 years, there has been a sweeping program of eradicating predators. And so some colleagues of ours at Butterfly Creek, which is another zoo not far from Auckland Zoo, they established some husbandry protocols. They had some success breeding them. They did some experimental releases, which seemed to go quite well, working with the Department of Conservation and the iwi, the Ngāti Manuhiri, who are the kaitiaki for the species, and Mana Whenua, the guardians of Hauturu O'Toole Island. Auckland Zoo got involved in the program. We kind of industrialized the process over the years and established some sort of farming procedures, if you like, farming protocols to be able to mass produce these animals on a larger scale. All of the different groups and stakeholders across 9 different islands and also up into the Bay of Islands up north have released thousands and thousands of weta and established all these new populations. We're confident that genetically and demographically they're in good shape. The next threat, I guess, really is that those islands don't remain free from these introduced pests. Community groups or council or Department of Conservation are all monitoring for signs of animals that shouldn't be there getting back there. And then they have response mechanisms in place to enable if that's the case. So that's not foolproof, but it's pretty strong. It's pretty robust, pretty watertight. But I guess the most insidious, if you like, threat remains, which is really what we're all talking about all the time, which is climate change. If the forests dry out and their vegetation assemblage changes, it may make those forests unsuitable for wetapunga in the long term because they're reliant on a broad variety of food plants and for the soil moisture while their eggs are incubating in the soil and all those sorts of things. So it's good and it's bad. It's happy and it's sad. I think the reality is that we've done an amazing job, all of us collaborating together to give wetapunga a really good chance, a fresh chance at survival for the next, I don't know, maybe 100 to 200 years. And in terms of thinking about their long-term survival, only addressing the way we live on Earth will really give these things a long-term hope.
1: Richard, thank you for this.
2: You're welcome.
0: Richard Gibson is the head of animal care and conservation at the Auckland Zoo in Auckland, New Zealand.

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0: The kidnapping of an heiress to a newspaper empire, a string of violent bank robberies, a group of far-left revolutionaries, the main threads in a saga that gripped the world's attention in the 1970s. And at the center of it all was Bill Harris. Mr. Harris was a Marine Corps veteran who became a leader of the Symbionese Liberation Army, or SLA, and who helped kidnap Patty Hearst. He died last month at the age of 81. In 1974, he and two other members of the SLA broke into an apartment in Berkeley, California, and abducted Ms. Hearst, whose grandfather was a media baron. Mr. Harris said she was a symbolic target and that the group considered her family's media empire a, quote, arm of propaganda for the United States government, unquote. Officials began the search for Ms. Hearst, but before she could be found, she announced to the public that she was now a member of the SLA named Tanya and took part in a high-profile bank robbery. Ms. Hearst, Mr. Harris, and his wife at the time, Emily Harris, were eventually arrested for their string of crimes in 1975. The Harrises spent 8 years in prison before being released on parole. Ms. Hearst's sentence was commuted after 22 months, and she returned to her family and to the name Patty Hearst. As It Happens covered the story closely for years. In 1976, Barbara Frum talked to Larry Kramer, a reporter with the San Francisco Examiner, which was owned by the Hearst family, about his exclusive interview with Ms. Hearst after she was released on bail.
1: What was it like, Mr. Kramer, getting into the Hearst residence to see Patty?
2: It was kind of interesting. There was a whole crowd of reporters out front, obviously, that had been there for several hours, and photographer and I from the paper just kind of moseyed on down the street, and at the last second just quickly turned right and dashed up the door before they had a chance to get to us. And the guards...
1: Oh, you must have hated your guts for getting through.
2: Oh, it was funny. They were actually very good about it when we came out, but we just walked in, and we had to clear a security guard downstairs who called up on a walkie-talkie, and they knew we were coming. They were expecting us, so they let us up through the elevator with another security guard. There were two, and with a shotgun out front. And we got up to the floor, and in this apartment building, each floor is one apartment. So we got out of the elevator, and there's about a four-foot step between the elevator door and the other door, and there was another guard there, and then a fourth guard on the inside.
1: Are these hired guns paid for by her father?
2: Yes, it's part of the court-arranged or court-approved security plan that had to be put into effect before they would acknowledge a release.
1: Mr. Kramer, why would Mr. Hearst want pictures and a story out?
2: Well,
1: why were you let in there?
2: Well, we called up there shortly after the release and said we would like to do a very short interview, brief interview, and have some pictures of it because the press is clamoring. I mean, they're sitting out front, and they're obviously hounding them whenever they go out the door and everything like that. And we felt that our biggest point would be that if you'd let someone pool pictures and take some stuff and release it to everybody, there would be people wouldn't have to crowd up to the windows and fly by in helicopters trying to take pictures in the window or whatever.
1: Has it reduced the crowd, in fact?
2: Yeah, it's quieted down considerably out front. But what happened was they didn't actually approve the interview. They did approve a photo session, and I just went up with the photographer and just started talking, very relaxed atmosphere. I've been up there before, and I do know the family, which made it a little easier. But we just kind of went through and talked for a while, and the lawyer was there too, so nothing that could damage the case was said. The big problem, of course, is that one of their claims in the in their request for an appeal is that there's too much pretrial publicity and there's no way anyone could ever get a fair trial because of all publicity out. And, of course, they wouldn't be allowed to, or they shouldn't give out a lot of their own publicity then because it complicates the problem and you have a tough time screaming that there's too much publicity if you're sending it out yourself.
1: How comfortable do they look with each other? There was a lot of suspicion that they would never be able to get along again, the whole crowd.
2: I'm, frankly, quite amazed at how well she fit in at home.
0: From 1976, reporter Larry Kramer talking to former As It Happens host Barbara Frum about interviewing Patty Hearst after she was released on bail. One of Patty Hearst's kidnappers, Bill Harris, died last month. He was 81 years old.

0: We talk a lot about the gender pay gap, how women tend to make less money than men, even if they're doing the same work. But now new research shines a harsh light on a gender pain gap. A new study led by researchers at McGill University and published in the journal Nature Medicine shows that women report experiencing more pain than men. That goes for every part of the body and across almost the entire lifespan. Matt Fillingham is the lead author on the study. He undertook this research as part of his PhD at McGill. We reached him in Philadelphia.
1: Matt, when we're talking about this gap in reporting, self-reporting pain between men and women, how big of a gap are we talking about?
2: So the study looked at pain at different body sites, right? So there's, you know, headache pain, there's hip pain, there's knee pain, there's back pain, there's stomach pain, so on. So if you ask me about headache pain, I could tell you that the gap is really quite significant, especially around age 30 or 35. Women are on average reporting at the population level threefold more pain than men are. If you ask me about another pain site like elbow pain, the gap isn't quite as large, it appears, for that pain site. So the answer really is it depends on what age we're talking about and what part of the body we're talking about. But it is what's certainly true is that there is a gap at all of these pain sites across the entire body that we looked at.
1: And what do you attribute to those gaps?
2: Yes, so there's a lot of evidence, both biologically and social culturally, that women are experiencing pain at a greater clip due to different hormonal mechanisms, biological mechanisms related to the nervous system and how it processes pain. A good colleague of mine at McGill has done a lot of good work showing that women's immune systems actually adapt differently to pain hypersensitivities. So there's, of course, these biological mechanisms, which we haven't fully pinned down yet, that are driving differences in pain. But there's also a tremendous amount of social influence here, right, and psychological influence here. So there might be differences in the way men and women process stress, the differences in the lifestyles of men and women, for example, reproductive burden, caregiving burden. There's some great evidence showing that issues related to how women are treated in the healthcare system, for example, being misdiagnosed or having their complaints and symptoms dismissed, can lead to exacerbation of pain. So there's all kinds of different mechanisms at play here. And it's really hard to say it's just one, especially when you start to look at the different pain sites we're looking at. For example, for headache, it might be more hormonally driven, mm-hmm. whereas for back pain or knee pain, there might be something else biologically and socially going on that's driving those pains.
1: There's a subjectivity to self-reporting, obviously. What mm-hmm. do you and what should our listeners take away from that as they look at these at these details, that your work?
2: Yeah, anytime you're working with self-reported data, as we did in the study, you know, just asking participants if they are experiencing pain in the past week or how bad their pain is in the past week, you're going to deal with some responder bias, is what we call, where individuals based off different criteria, for example, being a man or being a woman, being one of those criteria, might interpret these questions differently and also communicate their pain differently. And there's also cultural differences related to this. So there's certainly an influence of that in this data. Unfortunately, with pain, we don't have any other way to measure it, right? Asking a person is really the only way we can measure something that is innately subjective, which is pain. So while there is certainly a responder bias baked into an analysis like this, there's just too much evidence and decades of experimental, clinical, biological research showing that reporting differences can't really plausibly explain the entire sex age gap. We know for a fact that there's also other mechanisms at play.
1: Yeah, and as part of the subjectivity, how much of this has to do with men not vocalizing that they're in pain?
2: Yeah. So this isn't something that we directly looked at in our study. But, you know, there is some evidence cross-culturally that stoicism and male phenotypes can lead to lower responses of complaining behavior, for example, in questionnaires of psychology or mental health or questionnaires of pain. Men may be less likely to report painful experiences. This could also play the other way. You know, if you look at certain cultures where stoicism may be higher in females, we could see if that that also affects their reporting. It isn't something that we had the tools to really look at in our study, but it is something that definitely deserves more attention and focused analysis, so we can see just how much of this gap is related to how men and women are responding differently versus how much their bodies are actually experiencing the pain.
1: But ultimately, what you're saying conclusively is that women suffer deeply and suffer more.
2: Yeah.
1: On the record.
2: Yeah, that's what our data definitely seems to show. And I think about a whole bunch of data beyond just what our study shows seems to agree with that.
1: Ultimately, yeah. What kind of message do you hope this work sends to medical practitioners?
2: Yeah, I think there's several kind of things I'd like this work to really push forward. One is understanding that pain is not just one kind of monolithic entity that just occurs as we age, right? It differs depending on what body site we're looking at. It differs depending on who the person is, whether they're male or female. It differs based on what age you are. So we really need to understand to treat pain based off the individual, take really a precision approach,

0: Melissa McBride knows that her emu, Winston, is bolder than the emu he shares his pen with, Carl. But even so, the Nova Scotia woman did not expect Winston to make the most of a sag in the fence and escape his Victoria Vale home to embark on a 12-hour trek. Luckily, Ms. McBride got help from her friend, Althea Gillespie.
1: I'm getting up to care for my four-month-old baby. I'm making coffee. I'm starting breakfast. And I had a message from a friend of mine in my inbox, and it was just a video of an emu walking down the road. And I initially thought that it was just one of those reels, those funny kind of videos that people send you because you're the only person they know that owns an emu. And I open it and it said spotted in Margaretsville. Oh, no. I immediately went outside to see if both of my emus were there. And of course, Carl is the only one inside the pen. So I pack up my four-month-old baby and we go driving around to see if we could find Winston, which we did not. I assumed at some point someone was going to realize that there was an emu in their yard and either be terrified and think it is a large game bird that they can shoot, or they're going to contact me to come pick him up.
2: We started stopping at houses and we talked to each other, and I don't know, I jumped on board for an emu adventure, I guess.
1: Yeah, just like knocking on neighbors' doors, asking if they had seen an emu, and like sharing my phone number if they had seen one. And I got a phone call from somebody like, there's a guy in my yard saying there's an emu in his yard. Off I go, pull in this guy's driveway, and actually Althea was there knocking on his door. So I come out with a leash because, again, I had no plan on how to get Winston. Yeah. And I'm like, what are you doing here? And she's like, I don't know. This looked like a house an emu would go to. And I was like, he is here. He's in this guy's vegetable garden. And that began our search and wrangle of Winston in this guy, very nice guy, his beautiful vegetable garden.
2: I think once you got the lead on him, the famous question was, okay, what now?
1: Yeah, now what? Fortunately, this guy, Mike, he let us use his barn. So we were able to lock Winston in there. And then we had access to a transport van.
2: The homeowner had a dog ramp. So we just kind of
1: walked him up the van. And I held on in the back and held him while a friend of ours drove the van and Althea drove the kids to make sure that Winston, you know, didn't flop around in the back.
2: It was quite the ordeal.
0: Melissa McBride and her friend Althea Gillespie speaking to the CBC's Jane Sponigal today. They managed to rescue Winston the emu.

0: Coming up on ideas, over the past century, convenience has evolved from luxury items designed to make our lives easier into an invisible force that governs our everyday lives. Convenience culture took off just after the Second World War, with marketing campaigns advertising revolutionary home appliances that would supposedly reduce work, save time, and help achieve the ideal lifestyle. Here's history professor Rebecca Bozart.
1: Convenience was sort of the wave of the future. It's where everything was going. Everything was faster and moving and just modern. And not using convenience products or appliances suggested you were sort of antiquated or stuck in the old ways. It's tied to this sort of world that people were living in, the space race and things like that, and the Cold War, where, you know, nations are on display and there's competition, and it trickled down to the citizen, to the individual, to engage in this cult of convenience. So how were you demonstrating modernity? How are you supporting this idea that the future is where we need to go? We have to implement more technologies.
2: New design, new performance. It's the shape of tomorrow.

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1: The cost of convenience culture and what inconvenience may have to offer us. That's on Ideas after As It Happens.

0: moviegoers are hard to impress nowadays. Your film needs to be released in quadruple IMAX or alongside a ridiculously elaborate novelty popcorn bucket for audiences to even show up. But back in the 1920s, all it took to impress audiences was a few simple words. The Jazz Singer, released in 1927, has long been regarded as the first ever talkie. In that film, Al Jolson is heard singing and saying, "You ain't heard nothing yet," and audiences could see his mouth moving along with the words. The use of blackface is obviously racist, but at the time, the technology was revolutionary. But look who was talking. A new discovery suggests that a Scottish film called Till the Bell Rings may actually have beaten The Jazz Singer to the punch by nearly a full year. Mark David Jacobs is a film writer who made the discovery. We reached him in Edinburgh.
1: Mark David, if this journey, this discovery, were to be made into a film, what genre would it be?
2: It would be sort of like a very long engagement. It would be one of these films that, you know, sort of you get taken on a very long journey, and amazingly you get to an end, and then suddenly you're sort of left wondering how it all happened.
1: So let us know, how did it happen? How did you discover Till the Bells Ring?
2: This is sort of a film that, you know, if you were trying to deliberately bury your film, I feel like this is a sort of like textbook way to do it. And I only kind of stumbled across it because, I mean, you know, I'll be honest, I'm not a film historian. I don't have 3 degrees. I'm a film nerd with a community college education. And I particularly love the sort of early sound decade where it's kind of this almost this age of ecstasy of people kind of discovering what they can do with this thing. And there are so many films from that time that were made and never shown again or have never really been looked at. And when you're kind of, you know, just sort of looking through these titles, sometimes ones leap out at you. And because I was living in Scotland at the time, I obviously sort of saw this title and that it was by a Scottish producer and that it had this date of 1933. But the more and more I kind of looked into everything about it, felt sort of wrong. And it turns out, you know, long story, slightly shorter, that it was made 7 years earlier and a year before The Jazz Singer, that it was a feature-length film with sound. It's everything that we know today as a, you know, when you say, you know, like, I went to see a film, you're talking about a feature-length film with sound, and this is the first time anywhere in the world that's ever shown in a cinema. It's right here in Edinburgh 100 years ago this week.
1: So how do you react in that moment? What exactly are you looking at? Is it a canister? Is it a screen?
2: Yeah, it's a screen, it's old news cuttings, it's books. And the weird thing is, you know, people have mentioned this film, but it's always kind of been this weird footnote. You doubt yourself. You think, well, you know, if we all know this fact about The Jazz Singer, then surely of all the things that could have come before it, it couldn't be this film made in Scots, in the Scots language, the sort of language of the Scottish people, you know, a full year beforehand by what's effectively kind of this, you know, family theater company. I mean, this is a film written and directed by a person named Graham Moffat. His wife, Margaret Moffat's in it, and she's an amazing figure in and of herself. She's the second Scottish woman ever to be arrested for suffragist action. And while she's arrested, her husband, who's now in his sort of early 40s, not only starts the Men's League for Women's Suffrage, but he also decides, I'm going to become a playwright. And weirdly enough, it kind of works out. And that 4 years later, he's got a play on Broadway. He's got plays in the West End. He's kind of world famous. And that puts him in this position later that he's able to basically hire a studio to kind of fulfill this, what seems to be some sort of longstanding dream that he's had of making one of his plays into a film with sound. Mm. And yeah, he's in it. Margaret's in it, playing this sort of love interest. Their daughter is in it. Even the family dog Laddie is in it, this sheepdog that was so famous that he even had an obituary in the theatrical newspapers when he died because audiences loved him that much. So, you know.
1: What exactly was the plot?
2: Well, you know, it's a really kind of sweet love story. There's an older couple and a younger couple, and they're kind of, you know, the older couple, the woman is based on Graham Moffat's own grandmother, but it's, you know, it's kind of farcical comedy and a kind of the sweet story where you have a kind of villain, but, you know, he's not really ultimately that bad of a guy, and everyone kind of in the end gets what they deserve.
1: But you haven't seen or heard it yet. Is that right?
2: And no one seems to have seen or heard it since 1933. I mean, it's been carefully, very well preserved in the British Film Institute National Archives in a, you know, on the top of a hill in a little town called Berkhamsted. But again, because, you know, it's amazing that this is now not only going beyond Scotland, not only beyond England, but, you know, now around the world as well. Hopefully there'll be enough interest from people who want to see where modern cinema as we know it began.
1: What happened in those years to make it drift away from memory, even though it's being preserved?
2: I think, you know, some of it was because, I mean, you know, it's difficult, I think, for a kind of modern viewer of films to appreciate the fact that, you know, when silent cinema was around, it wasn't as if sort of everyone was sitting with bated breath waiting for sound to come in. You know, they already had theater, and sound to them was sort of, you know, why would you want to intrude on this? And you had live orchestras, etc. But, you know, when the sort of big American commercial companies, as I say, sort of bring it in, it comes with this sort of marketing juggernaut that tells everybody sound is what you want. And it's only then that people care. In 1926, it's only ever shown in one cinema in Edinburgh to a public audience. You know, there's a private screening at one point. There's another sort of industry screening 7 years later, which is why it has this 1933 date. But, you know, that audience is appreciative of it, but it's not as if they're sort of like, ah, at last, and now we demand more of this. It was like, that was nice. What's next?
1: I was looking at some recent Letterboxd reviews of The Jazz Singer. Our listeners heard about the controversy, the criticism, understandably, the use of blackface in that film. There are those who also underscore the technical achievements of that film for the time. Do you have a sense of how your discovery might compare technically to The Jazz Singer?
2: Yeah, well, I mean, one of the things about The Jazz Singer as well is that, you know, I remember watching it at one point where I had to sort of get on a bootleg VHS because it was this title that you were told was important and you had to watch it and, you know, obviously sort of sit through all of this stuff. But the weird thing is, you know, when you watch it, it is a silent film. There's only 2 minutes in the middle where there's actual, you know, a scene that's with synchronized dialogue where people are just talking back and forth. And it's about half a dozen
1: songs. That's
2: what
1: one of the reviews points out. It's two songs.
2: Yeah. Right? Exactly. You know, exactly.
1: And of course, the offensive blackface.
2: Right. So, I mean, you know, there's all that going on. And yet it has sort of been, you know, revered, you know, for this sort of precedent. You know, almost in some ways, it's kind of nice to be able to say, well, you know, maybe there's another alternative that we can celebrate instead. But, you know, Till the Bells Ring is dialogue all the way through. It's a, you know, it's again, it's a modern film in every sense. And in America, you know, the first example of that doesn't even come until 1928. It's a little film called Lights of New York, which has been forgotten also. But even that's only about 56 minutes long. So even 2 years after Till the Bells Ring, America's still caught up by only about 15 minutes beyond what Graham Moffat had already accomplished on his own with his family and their dog.
1: Mark David, I appreciate this. Thank you.
2: Thank you so much. Have a great day.
0: We reached film writer Mark David Jacobs in Edinburgh.

Yuan Yuan's son said her performance in this year's Berlin Marathon was a personal best, and good for her. But personally, I think it would have been better if she hadn't biked. Abir, as Ms. Sun is known to her 500,000+ social media followers, has now been disqualified from the race. That decision followed an Instagram post from the Official Marathon Time Integrity Unit, or OMTIU, a self-described watchdog group that compares the running claims of running influencers to the data from the chips used to calculate official race times. The OMTIU posted a photo of Abir in her Berlin Marathon bib, and that part was fine. The part that wasn't was that she was wearing her bib while sitting side saddle on the back of a bike. The photo was time stamped and the time matched the time when she was supposed to be staggering through one of the last sections of the race. Wouldn't you know, when they checked the splits, that 5-kilometer section was her quickest section. Ms. Sun has now been dropped by her sponsor, the running gear company Brooks. She's also apologized, writing that she had been feeling a bit sick, but, quote, "My behavior to take a shortcut was disrespectful to the spirit of the marathon. I intentionally concealed this fact during my public sharing after the race. That was a truly dishonest behavior," unquote. But it seems that Abir may be seeking redemption. The New York Times reports she had plans to participate in this Sunday's Chicago Marathon, which would really give her haters a run for their money. Here are the Tragically Hip with Long Time Running.

0: from their 1991 album Road Apples, The Tragically Hip, with Long Time Running. And that will take us out for As It Happens on this Wednesday, October 7th.
1: As It Happens, we'll be back again for you tomorrow. I'm Neil Kirksall. Enjoy your evening.
0: And I'm Chris Howden. Good night.

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1: What kind of future do Albertans want? The upcoming referendum will reveal where voters stand. Choices on the ballot. Stay in Canada. Seek more provincial powers over immigration. And whether to push for constitutional change. 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The Alberta Referendum, October 19th at 7 p.m. Mountain Time, 9 Eastern, and 9:30 in Newfoundland. 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
2: Convenience has evolved from a luxury designed to make our lives easier into a cultural imperative that we can't escape. How that happened and why inconvenience may be the answer on Ideas.
3: From CBC News, The World This Hour, I'm Neil Kumar. Officials in BC say online platforms like Discord should bear some responsibility when they're used to plan violence. The call comes on the heels of revelations as the teenager responsible for the Tumblr Ridge mass shooting received help from another user before and during the deadly attack. Tanya Fletcher reports.
4: Unfortunately, we have to put a legal obligation on these companies because they will not and have not done the right thing.
5: NDP leader David Eby says the federal government needs to bring in sweeping regulations for all social media companies.
4: If you become aware of a conversation between users about causing harm, you should have an obligation to report that to police.
5: Discord says it voluntarily provided information to police shortly after the February massacre. The company says it has a zero-tolerance policy for anyone who supports, promotes, or engages in violent acts. Former CSIS Director Ward Elcock says tougher scrutiny is warranted, but being able to prevent crimes in real time is harder than investigating them after the fact.
6: Whether or not you can access such communications as they're happening, that's a tall task.
5: All while pressure mounts on Canadian authorities to do something, anything, to prevent a tragedy like this from ever happening again. Tanya Fletcher, CBC News, Vancouver.
3: A Tennessee judge has ordered the state to preserve all evidence in the botched execution of death row inmate Krista Pike. Pike regained consciousness on Tuesday night, a week after she was given two rounds of injections during execution. Katie Nicholson reports.
7: I do not have an explanation.
8: Randy Spivey was told his client was brain dead on Monday night. The next day,
7: Krista woke up and began talking.
8: From the steps of a Nashville courthouse, Spivey described her condition after last Wednesday's botched execution.
7: She has a blood clot. Both of her arms and hands are tremendously swollen.
8: Pike was rushed to hospital after she survived two doses of the lethal injection, pentobarbital, even though the state had been told she had a condition that made lethal injection more difficult, dangerous, and painful.
7: We don't know if
8: lawyer Luke Enan is part of Pike's legal team.
7: We've certainly warned them that this exact thing would happen.
8: The failed execution, the second in Tennessee this year, now under the microscope, and executions in the state are on hold.
9: We want all drugs.
8: Judge Aisha Miles ordered the state to preserve all of its evidence. That order, Enan says, paves the way for Pike to take legal action. Katie Nicholson, CBC News, Washington.
3: The U.S. National Hurricane Center says Tropical Storm Isaias is forecast to become a hurricane by Thursday and strengthen through to Friday. It's off Mexico's east coast and set to become the first Atlantic hurricane of the season. Officials warn it could make landfall on the U.S. Gulf Coast by late Friday. Are GLP-1 drugs like Ozempic safe for children? New recommendations from the World Health Organization say they can be used, but only in certain circumstances. Health Canada already has its own guidelines in place. Tashauna Reed has more.
10: Since 1990, childhood obesity rates have quadrupled. It's a global problem with no one-size-fits-all solution.
11: We need to be driving these rates down.
10: New guidelines from the World Health Organization does not recommend children 9 and younger undergo weight loss surgery or take medications for obesity, including GLP-1s. Last year, Health Canada approved GLP-1s for obesity treatment in children 12 and up, and 2025 national treatment guidelines guidelines recognize GLP-1s as an option for families and care providers to decide.
9: It's very hard to treat.
10: Dr. Marina Ibarra is a pediatric endocrinologist at the London Health Science Center Children's Hospital. She says GLP-1s have been a good tool.
9: We saw improvement in quality of life.
10: The World Health Organization says until they have more evidence, healthy diets, physical activity, and other supports should be the first line of defense. Tashana Reid, CBC News, Toronto.
3: And that is The World This Hour. For CBC News, I'm Neil Kumar.

0: A look at the weather forecast in Calgary, clearing overnight with a low of plus 3, mainly sunny on Thursday, high of 19 degrees. Friday showers, a high of 11. In Lethbridge, clearing in the evening, a low of plus 3 overnight, mainly sunny and 22 on Thursday. Friday, a mix of sun and cloud, a high of 19. In Medicine Hat, partly cloudy overnight, a low of plus 5, mainly sunny Thursday, a high of 22. Friday, cloudy, windy, and a high of 21. And in Banff, partly cloudy overnight, a low of plus 4, a mix of sun and cloud on Thursday, a high of 19. Friday showers and a high of 10 degrees.
1: Welcome to Ideas. I'm Nala Ayed. This is from Bo Burnham's 2021 genre-bending comedy special, Inside. The deluxe version features four songs about Jeffrey Bezos. But this documentary is not about Jeffrey Bezos. It is about something that he and many others have made one of the dominant forces in our world today: the culture of convenience.

0: If you think about most of the winners in the online world, in the new world of business since the century, basically, it has been about convenience, the question of who wins and loses. Google search engine loaded faster than anyone else. Amazon is more convenient.
1: Me spending my money on really random things. It's my Amazon haul. I know I technically didn't like need any of these.
2: Convenience and efficiency are values. They are important values. They do make things better. The real question we have to ask is, at what cost?
3: It's arguably one of the biggest waste items in the city. Roughly 26 million coffee cups end up in Toronto landfills every year.
4: No matter where we put data centers, especially the AI ones, the environmental impacts are going to be significant.
5: While many of us find artificial intelligence helpful for completing those everyday tasks, a new study finds that over-reliance on the technology can actually reduce brain activity and critical cognitive functions. The researchers at MIT split a group of more than 50...
6: Convenience culture has a price, not just a financial price, but a broader price. If it keeps evolving as it is, and we don't pull back a bit and think critically about it, where is that going to leave us?
7: IDEA's contributing producer, Olivia Trono, explores some of the consequences of convenience and considers what inconvenience may have to offer us.
8: Okay. The New York Times essay you wrote back in 2018 had an evocative title. It was, quote, "The Tyranny of Convenience." Why tyranny?
0: One thing, because it's a good title, but I think... I think it was...
8: Tim Wu is a law professor at Columbia University and is the author of The Age of Extraction and The Attention Merchants.
0: I think it was meant to capture the sense that there is this kind of invisible power in our lives that we don't really think about that often. But when you really boil it down, what controls your conduct more than, you know, what's more convenient? As I said in the essay, Freud made a big deal about the sexual drive and the death instinct and those kind of things. But most people I know, it's like, oh, I don't know. Do they have parking there? Or like,
8: yeah,
0: you know, I don't know, how long is this going to take? And you know, those are very powerful forces in day-to-day life, the path of convenience.
8: Mm-hmm. Let me quote you back to yourself on that, because I think this ties into that really well. In the article, you say that convenience can, quote, make other options unthinkable. What would be a strong example of that, of something that's been made unthinkable by convenience?
0: I think a good example is washing your clothes.
9: They're the famous Westinghouse laundry twins, the Westinghouse laundromat and the Westinghouse clothes dryer, the most completely automatic home laundry.
0: When someone invented
9: the laundromat, for instance,
0: the clothes washer, the idea of just doing it by hand kind of became unthinkable.
9: Start the laundromat, sit back, and relax. There's no hot water wasted and no...
8: Convenience as a concept wasn't invented in the 20th century, but convenience culture was. What are the origins of convenience culture?
10: That's a great question. You know, I mean, there of course is, as you suggest, a long history. Hello, my name is Joshua Nevis. I am professor of film and moving image studies at Concordia University. But I think it's most often associated with the rise of post-war affluence and consumer culture in places like North America. The period of relative affluence and mass factory production of really ordinary appliances that were meant to be time-saving devices, the refrigerator or the freezer, the vacuum cleaner, right?
11: Just as it floats over the table, so it floats through your houseware. A gentle pull.
6: Small appliances, the ones that sit on the countertop. Coffee makers, mixers, blenders.
12: Here's the newest, most exciting sound in town. It's a General Electric blender that's going around. Completely new from basic.
10: Things like this, which were interestingly often framed both as luxuries, but also very quickly became necessities. And I think that logic, the idea that convenience introduces something that then changes our expectations about everyday life is kind of one of the main themes.
0: Much of early 20th century advertising is targeted at women in the home and the liberation that can be possible with technologies that do things like, you know, vacuum up dust.
8: I wonder if you have an example in popular media from the mid-20th century that most embodies this framing of convenience as a utopian ideal that will manifest in the future.
0: I mean, what came to mind first was like the Jetsons, I guess. Mm-hmm. Although, you know, things did have a way of backfiring for them.
8: The Jetsons premiered in 1962 and imagined the future as an age of fully automated convenience.
13: Meet George Jetson!
8: All with the push of a button.
14: What a big hassle to fix a sandwich these days. You gotta be a regular engineer. Here, let me see. Cheese, lettuce, tomatoes, pickles, onions, ham, rye bread, and mustard. Yeah, that should do it. Not bad. Maybe I should have been a short order chef. Mr.
6: Cogswell, convenience was sort of the wave of the future. It's where everything was going. Everything was faster and moving and just modern. And not using convenience products or appliances suggested you were sort of antiquated or stuck in the old ways.
8: Rebecca Bozart is a history professor at the University of Guelph. She also co-curated an exhibit called Kitchens of the Future: Food, Technology, and Convenience Culture in Cold War Canada.
6: It's tied to this sort of world that people were living in, the space race and things like that, in the Cold War, where, you know, nations are on display and there's competition, and it trickled down to the citizen, to the individual, to engage in this cult of convenience. So how were you demonstrating modernity? How are you supporting this idea that the future is where we need to go? We have to implement more technologies.
8: So if you weren't embracing convenience, you were not embracing progress.
6: Exactly.
9: New design, new performance. It's the shape of tomorrow from Westinghouse. The 1958 Spacemate. Imagine a clothes dryer.
8: Is convenience inherently tied to consumer culture then? Is part of it almost a marketing ploy during this period?
6: Yes. Part of it was sort of coming out of the Second World War. People had endured 6 years of struggle, and then the Depression had happened right before that. And there was this sort of sense in the post-war period of, let's live life to the fullest. Let's be happy. And a lot of companies were sort of preying on that mentality. Happiness comes from reducing your workload, buying these new products, jazzing up your home, making things look pretty, to leave room for leisure and other enjoyable things in life.
8: And if you are rejecting convenience in this sense, you're just choosing a harder life. Almost they're framing
6: right.
8: It as that.
6: Yeah, you're anti-modern. You're not progressive. You're not supporting the economy. You're not living the ideal lifestyle.
15: The homemaker walks miles every day, from sink to icebox, from cupboard to stove, and from kitchen to dining table. Because men are beginning to realize how much lifting and pushing the little woman has to do around the house, more and more muscle savers are being designed to make the little jobs easier. It's one thing to make 6,000 separate scrubbing motions over a tub of clothes, and quite another to push a button that does all the work.
6: Convenience, it was about just having to think about less, reduce the physical and emotional burden for a lot of women.
8: To some extent, though, some of these convenience functions were a little illusory.
6: With greater technologies, there's greater expectations. So not only is your output supposed to be prettier and tastier, you know, if you're using this new stove or whatever the appliance is, but if you're saving a bit of time in the kitchen, that can go towards something else, whether it's your own physical appearance and staying slim, community involvement or involvement in your children's schools, or doing something else in the home. Time was never sort of wasted. And it is an illusion that
16: convenience creates time in the post-war period, because anytime a woman saved, there was something else placed on her to fill that time.
17: It's so easy to make a cake with Betty Crocker cake mix.
18: And don't think it isn't. That's why Betty Crocker herself says,
19: I guarantee a perfect cake every time you bake, cake after cake after cake after cake after cake after cake after cake.
8: This narrative that convenience technologies save time is still very prevalent, but
10: rather than simply saving time or making labor easier, what ends up happening is that people work more. There's an accelerationist logic to convenience culture, which tends to just increasingly raise the demands upon us.
20: It's a 72-hour work week, a grueling schedule, 9 a.m. to 9 p.m. 6 days a week, and it's catching on with AI tech startups in Silicon Valley. Well, the 996 work schedule.
21: Drivers say tight schedules leave no time even for washroom breaks. They're technically independent.
22: The norm of working long hours is killing hundreds of thousands of people every year. That's according to the World Health Organization, which warns.
0: There's a strange kind of overwhelming way in which we overcome our own productivity technologies and create our own hells. And I don't fully understand it, honestly.
8: In the mid to late 20th century, convenience was rooted in appliances like vacuums and foodstuffs like instant coffee. We still have these things, but today the idea of convenience comes in another form.
23: Think about your phone.
8: Siva Vaidyanathan is a professor of media studies at the University of Virginia.
23: And I'm actually holding my phone right now and looking at it.
8: He's the author of Anti-Social Media, How Facebook Disconnects Us and Undermines Democracy, and is now researching how artificial intelligence does the same thing.
23: There is not one app on my phone that does something new. It doesn't create new things in the world. It doesn't do for me something I never imagined doing. I mean, I can play chess on a bus. I can talk to my daughter. You know, both of which people did in 1975, 1965. That is one thing we have to remember. Like, we've got this amazing, expensive, addictive device in our pockets with all of these applications that included not only billions of dollars of investment, but years of labor and creativity and experimentation. And of course, these devices have helped make the five most wealthy companies in the history of the world even wealthier. And they've done this without actually bringing us anywhere new or doing anything new for us, right? That's actually remarkable when you think about it. These are convenience machines. And again, not a bad thing, right? The theory is they're, you know, the one thing we're definitely all limited at is time. We can't make new time. And so if we can do more things that are essential in our lives in the same 24-hour block, then maybe our standard of living improves. Maybe we have time to write and read poetry. Maybe we have time to learn how to play squash. But are we? You know?
8: Yeah.
23: Is that actually what's happening? Or are we just adding another app, another set of tasks to us? I think the thing here is to pay attention to what it crowds out. It's also important to remember that the idea of creating convenience or generating more convenience or tending toward convenience and efficiency is a matter of removing friction from our transactions and our activities and our transportation. But friction is not a bad thing. Friction allows us to interact with human beings. Friction allows us to deliberate and contemplate, right?
8: I was going to say, like, what do you think it says that the friction that is often reduced is people?
23: Well, that's the thing about artificial intelligence. Artificial intelligence, from its dawn in 1956, has had one overarching project. That is to solve a problem. Basically, all new technologies are intended to solve a problem. What is that problem? People. People have to break for lunch. People don't work 24 hours. People have values. People have values that clash. People need to be respected, right? In a purely neoliberal system, all of those things are problems. They hold an organization back. So if only we could reduce our dependence on people, then we could run everything more efficiently. And so if you look at all the different applications of artificial intelligence, these great fantasies they're putting before us, these this idea that we can all have an agent in our phone, right? Mm-hmm. A secret agent in our phone. That is in lieu of people who might actually help you book a trip or work your way through fixing something. It reduces your cost. It reduces your time because these things are cheaper than people, but they replace and displace people. So if you don't actually like people and you don't want to be around people and you think people are expensive and annoying, then artificial intelligence is the best thing ever. If you happen to like people, if you happen to enjoy dealing with people, even their messiness and their difficulties and their hangry moments, you know, then artificial intelligence is a problem.
8: So I was inspired to reach out to you when I heard you on CBC's Commotion.
1: So look, I constantly go back and forth. I tell myself that I'm fine, that my attention span is fine. And then a few pages into a book or a few minutes into a movie, I realize I'm checking my phone. I realize it and I go, who made the decision to even open this phone? This happens to me all the time.
8: As you mentioned on Commotion, convenience is about collapsing.
2: Just about every app, every service that we have on our phone is merely a convenience function. It merely collapses the space and time it took to perform tasks in our lives that we've always done, right? So I often challenge my students.
8: But here's something I've been thinking about. For the past few decades, we've been collapsing functions that were already inventions of convenience. Now, people may not need the convenience store. They have grocery delivery. They don't need spell check to correct sentences. They have AI to write the sentences for them.
2: Right.
8: It seems like one day we're going to run out of things to collapse. So, yeah. Where do you see that cycle reaching its endpoint?
23: I mean, eventually the sun collapses, right?
8: Yeah, that's true.
23: So that is, I mean, I don't think I've contemplated the extreme end of this trend. I'm not sure I'm ready to. I do worry that the more we get coarse, the more we get impatient, the more we get intolerant with the basic humanness of each other, the more likely we are to commit violence, the more likely we are to be dismissive and dehumanizing.
8: And our ability to not be able to tolerate inconvenience.
23: Exactly, exactly, right? So not being able to tolerate inconvenience means not being able to tolerate human beings, right? Again, people are the problem that these technologies are trying to solve.
8: A friend recently posted a photo of the book he was reading. I hadn't heard of it, so I typed it into Google. It was called I Want You to Be Happy.
3: I am perfectly content and here for you. While you might be thinking of the recently released London-based novel, I Want You to Be Happy by Jem Calder, I am your AI assistant, always energized and ready to help. Would you like to find a restaurant or event for a good time in Toronto? Get more details about the book, I Want You to Be Happy, I Want You to Be Happy, I Want You to Be Happy, I Want You to Be Happy, I Want You to Be Happy.
8: Tim, as you discuss in your article, convenience is often prioritized over everything else. And then people are often willing to relinquish things like privacy, data, maybe even morals and values when the other thing on the end of the trade is convenience.
0: Yes.
8: What scares me is that each small trade may feel fine-ish in the moment, but if we keep trading away these personal boundaries, at one point, we're going to just wake up in a surveillance state, prioritizing having things be convenient and present and easy for us. Do you think, am I being dramatic here, or do you think that's
0: no,
8: a real
0: threat?
8: No, I think
0: you're right. I think you're right. I think it's irresistible. Like, it's crazy. We talk of ourselves having, and I know there's a small number of people very sensitive, but I think most people, when it comes to, if the government will say, well, if you give us all your information, you don't have to wait in line for customs. Everyone's like, what's the catch? What's the catch?
8: Yeah.
0: You know what I mean? There was a movie I saw at Buffalo 66, and the devil offers a deal with the main character. And he says, look, I can, you know, make it that Buffalo wins the Super Bowl or something like that, but you have to, you know, I will require your soul. And then the guy's like, what's the catch?
8: Yeah.
0: And he's like, okay. And I feel like, you know, gosh, I confess my own weakness. I use the American Global Express package and, you know, gosh, the not standing in line for an hour. And I guess I sort of gave some thought to the privacy ramifications, but then I also look at these lineups. So I don't know, the flesh is willing, the will is weak, whatever it is. I feel like if you want to offer someone the most tantalizing thing, you know, almost better than money or riches, you know, fame, offer someone a completely convenient lifestyle, I think you'll have a lot of takers.
4: If you constantly forget things, you need this. This is a slim AI-powered recorder that attaches to your phone and captures every word, then converts it into a text summary. It records phone calls or meetings with one switch, transcribes in real time, does a deep research on a conversation, or generates it in form of a podcast, and even creates mind maps so you always stay organized without having to remember.
10: There's this idea of digital acquiescence, right? That we recognize the problems, the giving up of privacy being a key example, but we can't imagine in another way, and that convenience then starts to seem as if it's worth it, right? A common example that people talk about is even something like the crazy licensing agreements that we have to tick in order to use, you know, an app you download. It would be almost humanly impossible to read. And we understand there are consequences of signing, and yet we do because it's a sort of basic expectation of continuing. And I think that theme of carrying on is one of the basic ways that convenience shows up.
8: In continuing my drama train, do you know the meme from It's Always Sunny in Philadelphia where a man is standing in front of a bunch of papers hastily taped to a wall with text scrawled over them and there's like red thread connecting all the dots? Do you know the one I'm thinking of?
0: He's yes, like, I've seen it, but I got to say I don't watch that show, so I might not.
8: I don't either, but it's just the idea of someone in front of this like conspiracy theory board.
5: This company is being bled like a stuffed pig, Mac, and I got a paper trail to prove it. Check this out. Take a look at this. That right there is the mail. Now let's talk about the mail. Can we talk about the mail, please, Mac? I'm dying to talk about the mail for you all day, okay? Pepe Sylvia, this name keeps coming up over and over again. Every day, Pepe's mail's getting sent back to me. Pepe Sylvia, Pepe Sylvia. I look at the mail. Well, this whole box is Pepe Sylvia. So I say to myself, I gotta find this.
8: That almost feels like me with convenience culture in the sense that, do you think that in some ways, the majority of problems that we're facing today, climate crisis, pollution, threats to humanity from AI, even isolation due to social media, in some way or other, they can be tied back to positioning convenience as a supreme value, as you say, and this idea that we're pursuing it at all costs?
0: You know, at some level, I think you can. I'll say a little more about, you know, how much willpower I want people to have, but I do think that our desire to avoid all discomfort and all suffering is in many ways the path to a lot of very bad things. I've written about the sofalarity, you know, the pursuit of a life that is completely devoid of any kind of suffering. It's different than the singularity when we're reaching ultimate intelligence, it seems like more of our efforts are directed towards the sophilarity. But ultimately, even though it's so irresistible, it really also isn't that good for us. You know, if you actually do spend your whole day sitting on the sofa, completely free of discomforts, you will end up with obesity, various diseases. Like, it's not good. A lot of spiritual traditions will teach you that there is something in understanding and coming to grips with suffering, that there's a certain level of inevitability to it, and that there's a vanity in trying to, you know, escape all possible suffering at all times and imagine that that's something that can be done and sustained and will make you happy. So yes, I think a lot of it, I mean, that I've gone to a spiritual level. I also agree with you. And, you know, you talk about the world's problems, like problems with climate, with pollution, so forth. You know, it has a lot to do with us just wanting our lives to be easier, which seems so obvious and a good thing to want, but has incredible consequences for the entire planet.
8: Mm-hmm. And it's often our lives or some individuals' lives at the expense of other people's lives being harder.
0: That's
8: our lives
0: true.
8: Being easier. Yeah. So convenience for some, inconvenience for others, but it's that individual felt convenience in the moment that trumps everything else.
0: Although I will say, as more of the world, you know, I'm basically talking about China now, agreeing with you 100%. But as, you know, Chinese citizens have become wealthier and they also, they want a life free of suffering as well. You know, the problem just balloons. I agree it is firstly a wealthy person's thing, but it is something that more and more of the world wants. It's a human thing.
8: I want to come back to, you mentioned the sophilarity. You say it's a future designed by the absence of discomfort. You talked a little bit about what it looks like on an individual level, but what do you think the world would look like, the world at large would look like, if we were to reach the point of sophilarity?
0: You know, that movie WALL-E by Disney?
7: Wow.
11: Make a place green.
0: WALL-E foretold this future where actually, frankly, humanity had reached the sophilarity. We had become these obese creatures who sit on mobile couches all day.
12: By and large, everything you need to be happy. Your day is
0: with gigantic screens to watch, like, whatever mindless entertainment. And the humans, I think they've lost the ability to walk. They just kind of have morphed. And, you know, they're sort of amused, but they're kind of in this almost zombie-like, stupefied nature.
12: Attention, Axiom shoppers. Try blue. It's the new red.
7: Ooh.
0: I kind of see that as this great picture of what the sophilarity looks like.
8: On some level, it's almost as though we're conveniencing ourselves, or there's a threat of how we could convenience ourselves out of what it means to be human.
13: How we could convenience ourselves out of what it means to be human. That's contributing producer Olivia Trono. And this is Ideas. I'm Nala Ayed. We all want our everyday lives to be easier. But convenience isn't just about finding a way out of cooking dinner when you don't feel like it. It's a cultural ideology that permeates all aspects of modern living. As Professor Tim Wu writes in his 2018 New York Times essay, The Tyranny of Convenience.
0: We are spoiled by immediacy and become annoyed by tasks that remain at the old level of effort and time. When you can skip the line and buy concert tickets on your phone, waiting in line to vote in an election is irritating. This is especially true for those who have never had to wait in lines, which may help explain the low rate at which young people vote.
8: It creates this feedback loop, which I feel like is the trouble, the idea that it makes life easier in the moment, but then it makes life harder in the long term by creating higher expectations and a faster pace of life, which leads people to need more conveniences, and then life gets faster, and the cycle continues.
13: Ideas contributing producer Olivia Trono explores the culture of convenience and how embracing inconvenience may help counter its excesses.
8: However,
6: been more reliable.
8: I hear them. Hello.
6: Oh, it's fascinating.
8: Josh and Susan,
9: oh, there we
8: can
9: go.
8: You hear me?
9: Hello. Yay. Hold on. I'm just going to get Joshua to put headphones on.
8: Okay. Josh, okay. Can you hear me?
10: Yes, I can. Hi.
8: Hi. Okay. I'm so excited for our conversation today. I'm sorry for our little glitches, but it plays into the inconvenience of it all, in a way.
10: That's what I was saying. I thought this is just prep for that.
8: Yes, exactly. Joshua Nevis is a professor of film and moving image studies at Concordia University. He and his co-author Mark Steinberg wrote and edited a collection of essays titled Inconvenience, Inhabiting the Logistical Surround. Hi, Josh.
14: Hi, yeah, I think I've lost you.
8: Yes, some external mechanism just shut us out completely. Danielle's just trying to see. I asked Josh about a passage that stood out to me. Quote, more than the demand people place on platforms, convenience is increasingly a demand placed upon people by platformization, a condition in which we live. Why is it really important that we understand convenience as a condition?
10: I think one of our real concerns in this work is to move away from understandings of convenience which frame it as a problem of consumer choice or as laziness or as selfishness, right? These kinds of ideas suggest that if we simply, you know, unsubscribe from Amazon or get rid of our smartphones, right? There's a kind of neo-Ludditism to this, that we could change this context. And while there's certainly some truth to that, right? If we all organized, there would be real impacts. There's also something I think that basically misunderstands the situation now, right? So one of our claims in the book, and this is in line with other scholars as well, is that convenience has become not simply a luxury, but actually a requirement. So it becomes harder and harder to disengage from this convenience lifestyle, right? It's kind of the threshold for inhabiting society and accessing its benefits.
8: Mm-hmm. Which relates to what you say in the book, in the idea that convenience is the often unstated explanation for why things are as they are. You mentioned why we have data tracking, express delivery, global supply chains. I'm going to list all of them because I feel like this is really showcases how convenience is implicated in all these things. So climate warming, energy consumption, rare mineral mining, waste, toxic working conditions, and many other things that are these necessary evils that support our lives and the infrastructure of our lives. And today, especially, many technological developments, as you've mentioned, are happening in the name of convenience, and AI in particular. What does it mean that convenience is the steamroll that enables developments with these complicated and even destructive implications?
10: Yeah, convenience ends up being the sort of affordance we rely on often to survive in these new conditions. So I've always really liked the claim or the critique that, you know, this is the future everyone has chosen, but that nobody seems to want, right? There's something in that contradictory description that I think captures the sort of stuckness of inhabiting this space, right? So again, this is where there's not a simple solution, right? Not clicking buy now, but requires really different ways of organizing and even returning to some of the basic ideas of, you know, what convenience as a concept is about, which is at root trying to understand how we are convened, right? How we assemble, how we come into relation. And, you know, one of the themes of contemporary convenience culture is that these relations are increasingly produced by the digital economy, right? By platforms and by these really ordinary ways that we coexist with even devices like our smartphones.
8: As you've mentioned, your book argues that digital convenience today is an imperative rather than a choice, and not something that can be simply resisted by turning off our devices or not clicking buy now. To what extent is it possible to opt out of convenience culture?
10: Yeah, I think one of our basic arguments is that it's quite difficult to opt out. And in fact, the first step may be simply recognizing

0: not check things off their checklist. And that becomes a checklist in itself, right? An exception, a moment of recharging, a moment of calm. And we pay a lot for that, right? So we are all still new to this process, and we haven't identified it and articulated it well enough. But if we see the obsession with convenience and efficiency, the way we have started to see our obsession with sugar, we can all agree we don't want to live in a world without sugar. We don't want to live in a world without tiramisu. We don't want to live in a world without chocolate chip cookies. But maybe we don't want to live on tiramisu and live on chocolate chip cookies. Maybe we need a more varied diet. Maybe we need more values at play. Maybe we need an economic, political, and social system and spiritual and religious foundation that reminds us of the sweeter things in life, sweeter than sugar.
1: How are you demonstrating modernity?
2: Rebecca Bozart and I talked earlier about how in the mid-20th century, being against convenience was seen as being against progress.
1: How are you supporting this idea that the future is where we need to go? We have to implement more technologies.
2: Sound familiar?
3: The rise of artificial intelligence is the next industrial revolution.
4: The question is not whether AI will shape the world, it will. The question is whether you will help shape artificial intelligence. We do not know, and if you'd let me make this point, please.
2: The convenience boom of the mid-20th century eventually resulted in countercultural pushback. Hippies in the 60s embraced values that were less about convenience and efficiency, and more about creativity, peace, and connections to the natural world. In the 80s, the slow food movement advocated for local and thoughtful eating, providing an alternative to fast food culture. Today, as more people are chafing at convenience culture, a new form of pushback is developing.
5: What about like making your own food? Nonas always make their own, like...
2: Here's Chris Siddiqui on an episode of CBC's Because News.
5: Can I say also, I read recently something called friction maxing.
6: Have you heard of this?
5: Okay, and friction maxing is people intentionally making parts of their lives slightly more difficult in order to counter the effects of modern convenience and automation. So what they mean by that is like cooking instead of ordering delivery, or walking instead of taking transport, or reading instead of scrolling on your phone, which we used to call living.
7: Yes.
8: There is a movement that's been developing that's sort of anti-convenient and anti-modern, you know, especially when we're talking about kitchens and cooking. Grow your own food, make it all from scratch, right? Don't support those big companies. Don't listen to the messaging. So, you know, we don't have to adopt everything that we're being told to adopt. Can we fully get rid of convenience? No. But can we scale back? Yes. Or be more selective about how we engage in convenience culture? Are we going to give up refrigerators? No, we're not. Does our refrigerator need a screen in it so that we can look at our fridge when we're at the grocery store to make sure we haven't forgotten something? I don't think so. I think it's important that we sort of stop and think about what can we do away with to ensure that we don't destroy our environment and our brains and continue on.
2: The idea that inconvenience could be an antidote to convenience culture is how I came across a talk delivered by Luangpor Amaro. He's the abbot of the Amaravati Buddhist Monastery in the UK. His talk was called Choose Life, Choose Inconvenience.
9: It's kind of interesting, the title of that talk, Choose Life, Choose Inconvenience, it was a play on the famous monologue from Trainspotting, Choose Life.

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1: It was very nihilistic or sour look at life, but it was a way of taking that choose life diatribe from Trainspotting and sort of taking it another step, or taking it a step to the side and saying, if we really want to choose life, then we'll choose inconvenience. We'll choose to take the time to be with people. We'll take the time to be with our comforts and our discomforts. We'll take time to look after the needs of the present and not always be locked onto the promise of or the threat of the future. My name is Ajahn Amaro, more recently being addressed as Lungpo Amaro, and I'm the abbot of Amaravati Buddhist Monastery, which is in the countryside just north of London in England. And I've been an abbot here for 15 years or so, and I've been a monk about 47 years.
2: There's a story that you tell in that talk, Choose Life, Choose Inconvenience, about a question someone asked the Dalai Lama. Could you tell me that story and the Dalai Lama's reaction?
1: Yes, indeed. He was giving a series of talks, I believe, in Pasadena, and a group of us had gone down from our monastery in Northern California, Abhayagiri Monastery, to listen to his teachings.
3: If our all hopes and expectation relying on material facility, then that's a mistake. We should not forget our inner values. In other words, human compassion. That is the main thing.
1: It was quite a big gathering, several thousand people, and at certain points he would open up things for questions from the assembly, the group of students and the listeners there. And not really apropos of anything he'd been talking about, one of the members of the audience asked the question, what's the quickest way to enlightenment? And His Holiness started a reply with a kind of list of, well, there should be this, there should be that, there shouldn't be this, there shouldn't be that. So going through a somewhat stock answer, and then he stopped kind of in mid-sentence and just took a deep breath, as I recall, and went very quiet, and then just put his head in his hands, kind of raised his hands up, and you could see that he was weeping. And everything went very, very quiet in the auditorium. There were 6,000 or 7,000 people gathered there. It went very, very still. And he kind of lowered his hands and he said, this is completely the wrong attitude. This is not going to lead to any kind of enlightenment. To want to be sort of faster, quicker, better, more convenient all the time, this really goes against the principles of Dharma, and that we should be prepared to work for as long as we need to work, and to do whatever needs to be done for as long as it takes in order to bring about the beneficial changes. And to be thinking in terms of shortcuts and making it easy and convenient, this is a terrible mistake.
2: In the talk, you compared seeking comfort and convenience to grasping the tail of a snake. And I think that kind of has a signal to what some of the potential repercussions are. But why that analogy?
1: Well, I was borrowing that from my teacher, Ajahn Chah, who taught in an environment where snakes were quite common. And as a child growing up in Northeast Thailand, you had to learn how to catch a snake because they tended to come into the home or get into the rice fields and be troublesome. So if you try to take hold of a snake's head, it'll bite you straight away. So he would compare that to grasping painful feelings and unhappiness. And so that if you buy into physical pain or mental pain, then that pain seems absolutely real and there's suffering there immediately and directly. He compared grasping happiness and convenience and comfort to taking hold of the tail of the snake. So that's also the wrong way to pick up a snake. And that if you take hold of the tail hasn't got any teeth, but the snake can easily whip around and bite your hand a couple of seconds later. So he would say, grasping happiness, there's a brief time of gratification and pleasure, the yes feeling, this is great. But then we get bitten by that, having been able to satisfy our wishes, our wanting, very quickly and very completely, very soon after, there's the next thing and the next thing and the next thing. We're left in a state of hunger. Oh, look, what's that over there? I can get another one or an upgrade or the next version, the iPhone 20 maybe by now. We are really feeding an addiction in that way. And so, like any kind of an addiction, there becomes a certain point where it really is damaging to the whole system.
2: You mentioned everyone rushing to get the new iPhone. I have an iPhone 8 that I've had for 8 years. I'm running out of storage. My friends can't communicate with me on the apps that I can't download. But it is, in a way, my form of retaliation. I'm choosing this inconvenient thing because the phone has not died on me yet.
1: Very good. Very good. And so in terms of not just giving a list of the woes of modern life and the downside of the culture of convenience, reflecting on exactly what you've described, like being ready to use an iPhone 8. I'm a great believer in repairing and retaining what we have, using things that others might consider to be worn out. So I'm notorious for having my pieces of clothing, my robes or my sun hat. It's got about 20 patches on it. My shoulder bag was crocheted by my teacher, Ajahn Sumedho, and I've had that since 1986. Hmm. So in terms of ameliorating these effects of modern life, to go against the current of the consumer culture and to take care of the things that we use and to respect them and love them. And then what's the effect on the mind of looking after the things that are there to support our life? And we notice there's an ease, a comfort, an at-homeness, if such a word exists. One of the things I would say that can be transferred from Buddhist monastic training into general life is what we call the duttangas, or they're called the austere practices, but they are deliberately making life a bit more inconvenient in order to develop your resilience, to develop your robustness and your adaptability. One of our duttangas is only eating one meal a day. Or it can be only, for a monastic, only eating the food that's given into your bowl as you walk through the village in the morning. Or it can be not lying down to sleep, using the sitting and standing and walking postures. So it makes life harder and less convenient, but you develop a lot of strengths. There's physical discomfort, there's a kind of challenge to your desires for food or for rest or for physical ease. But the point of those practices, which the Buddha allowed, if people wanted to, is that it makes you far more adaptable. Comfortable, okay. Uncomfortable, okay. Full, okay. Hungry, okay. Sleepy, okay. Fully rested, okay. So that we're far more able to be at ease in all the different situations that life offers. When there is this kind of resilience, emotional intelligence and social resilience, the result is a profound easefulness and a peace in our life and a sense of being at home in our life, in our body and in the world. We're not trying to get away from this to get onto to that, but we are able to be content with what's present and more attuned to what is present. We're not missing our life. When we're making plans for other things, according to the words of Dr. Johnson and John Lennon, we are with our life. We're actually present for our own life.

0: In your NYT essay, you issue a call to action at the end saying, we should try harder to recognize the value of inconvenience. That was 2018. Is that a call that you would still issue today?
1: Yes. And more urgently, in fact.
0: Tim Wu.
1: I feel that if anything, we've become more mystified and entranced by the power of the technologies around us to deliver us from all human suffering. Now, there is a real wariness around AI, and I think it's a healthy one. In some ways, even though I was like an internet Kool-Aid drinker, I think we were not wary enough of the internet and everything it would deliver for us. But yes, I would feel that embracing inconvenience or understanding when it is dangerous to always do the things the easy way is really important for individually us, but also in some sense, the survival of our species. And maybe even something close to our souls. I think it's even more important than ever before.
0: We opened and you mentioned your love of hiking and how your love of hiking informed this essay at the time. I think it comes across really beautifully in this quote that I have here that I love. The quote, convenience is all destination.
1: Convenience is all destination and no journey. But climbing a mountain is different from taking the tram to the top, even if you end up at the same place. We are becoming people who care mainly or only about outcomes. We are at risk of making most of our life experiences a series of trolley rides.
2: Ideas contributing producer Olivia Trona with the conclusion to her documentary called Living Inconvenience. Technical production, Emily Carvezio, Danielle Duval, and Olivia Trono. Our web producer is Lisa Ayuso. Senior producer, Nikola Lukšić. Greg Kelly is the executive producer of Ideas. And I'm Nala Ayed.

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3: To win an Olympic gold medal takes a lifetime of dedication. But what's it like after you win gold, when you retire and you have nothing to train for? One of Canada's greatest Olympians, Tessa Virtue, will tell you how she reckoned with Olympic come down and how it led her back to dance.
4: From CBC News, the world this hour, I'm Neil Kumar. Lawyers of Tennessee death row inmate Krista Pike say her botched execution last week was foreseeable. The 50-year-old convicted murderer was administered two doses of a lethal injection drug which failed to kill her. James Gooderson has more.
5: We want all drugs, syringes, IV lines.
6: A Tennessee judge has ordered the state to keep all evidence from the botched execution of Krista Pike, who survived two doses of lethal injection on September 30th. The 50-year-old's legal team says she's now awake and talking, though she's still receiving critical care at hospital.
7: She has a blood clot. Both of her arms and hands are tremendously swollen.
6: Randy Spivey is one of Pike's lawyers.
7: All of this was foreseeable and foreseen.
6: He says that the state was warned about possible complications in a complaint filed by the legal team in January.
7: Krista has endured child sexual abuse, physical abuse, rapes, and more than 20 years of solitary confinement. And then September 30th happens. We have to ask how much suffering is enough.
6: The legal team is asking the governor to commute the death sentence to life in prison without parole. James Goodison for CBC News, Washington.
4: The World Health Organization wants Russia to provide more information about the death of a technician at an anti-plague lab in Siberia. The 28-year-old died of pneumonia last week. Moscow has denied that her illness was connected to her lab work or caused by plague. Nick Logan reports.
8: We expect further answers from Russia.
9: The WHO's Maria Van Kerkhove says the UN Health Agency is offering support to Russian authorities as they investigate the death of Daria Shipilova. Van Kerkhove says it's still not clear what caused her illness, but there are unconfirmed reports she died of pneumonic plague and that she may have been infected as a result of a mishap while working at an anti-plague research lab in the city of Irkutsk. Authorities in the region quarantined the hospital where Shipilova died and monitored some 200 contacts. Russian officials say tests found no evidence of plague. But if Russia is certain it wasn't plague, then Kerkhove says the WHO wants to know what caused Shipilova's infection. The agency also wants Russia to verify unconfirmed reports of a second lab worker with pneumonia. Nick Logan, CBC News, Vancouver.
4: The U.S. National Hurricane Center says Tropical Storm Isaias is forecast to become a hurricane by Thursday and strengthen through to Friday. It's churning off the eastern coast of Mexico and set to become the first Atlantic hurricane of the season. Officials warn it could make landfall on the U.S. Gulf Coast late Friday, somewhere between eastern Louisiana and the western Florida panhandle. A 13-year-old boy has been arrested for allegedly threatening to shoot students at a Guelph, Ontario high school. Police say the alleged threats were made in an online chat, singling out two individuals as well as the wider school community. The school's principal contacted police after being notified by other students. The teen was arrested at his home and faces two counts of uttering threats. Memorial ceremonies were held around Israel on Wednesday to mark the third anniversary of the Hamas-led October 7th attacks. 1,200 people were killed and more than 200 others were taken hostage. Margaret Evans has more from Jerusalem.
10: An Israeli flag lowered to half-mast in early morning light at the kibbutz Kfar Aza as Israelis marked October 7th. The scars still fresh 3 years later. Anger mingling with the sorrow in the air over perceived and unacknowledged security failings by the Israeli government. Protesters targeting the Prime Minister, Benjamin Netanyahu, in particular. In Jerusalem and Tel Aviv, they carried signs reading, "No forgiveness for the failure." At some of the Israeli memorials, the sound of explosions could be heard in nearby Gaza. a reminder of the daily scars still being inflicted there, and of the unfulfilled promises made under the auspices of Donald Trump's Board of Peace and the international community that backed them. Margaret Evans, CBC News, Jerusalem.
4: And that is The World This Hour. For CBC News, I'm Neil Kumar.
11: A look at the weather forecast in Calgary, clearing overnight with a low of plus 3, mainly sunny on Thursday, high of 19 degrees. Friday showers, a high of 11. In Lethbridge, clearing in the evening, a low of plus 3 overnight, mainly sunny and 22 on Thursday. Friday, a mix of sun and cloud, a high of 19. In Medicine Hat, partly cloudy overnight, a low of plus 5, mainly sunny Thursday, a high of 22. Friday, cloudy, windy, and a high of 21. And in Banff, partly cloudy overnight, a low of plus 4, a mix of sun and cloud on Thursday, a high of 19. Friday, showers, and a high of 10 degrees.
3: Hey, I'm Tom Power. Welcome to Q. There's a question that doesn't get asked enough about elite athletes. Like, everyone wants to know how you win. Nobody asks what happens after you win, after you've given your whole life to one goal, trained since you were a kid, sacrificed everything, and then you win. You actually win. And then what? What do you do with yourself after that? Tessa Virtue won Olympic gold 3 times. Her final performance with Scott Moir at the 2018 Winter Olympics became one of Canada's greatest Olympic moments. And then she retired. She'll tell you what that feels like and how it led back to the thing she loved before the ice. That's coming up. Plus, music from Prince Edward Island's Gizmo and a conversation about the long legacy of alternative music in Atlantic Canada. All that and so much more coming up on Q.

0: All right. So, you know, the Canadian heritage moments, like the little vignettes on Canadian TV that tell important stories in Canadian history. You know, there's like the cutting the bottom out of the peach baskets, Superman on the train. I smell burnt toast. Well, if there's an opportunity to pitch a new Canadian heritage moment, we here at Q think you should consider one particular moment, the 2018 Winter Olympics. In fact, one moment at the Winter Olympics, the Canadian ice dancing duo Tessa Virtue and Scott Moyer had already won Olympic gold twice as a pair, but in Pyeongchang, they stepped onto the ice for what would be their final Olympic performance, and it felt like the whole world was watching, and they skated this incredible four-minute routine to Moulin Rouge, and it had everything, the drama, the lifts, the chemistry, the crowd losing its mind. I mean, if you saw it, you probably lost your mind too. Tessa and Scott ended up winning gold and became the most decorated figure skaters in Olympic history. But they also gave this country one of those rare Canadian sports moments that seemed to be part of our culture almost instantly. So that's our pitch. Canadian heritage moment. Get in touch. I'll play Scott if you need me to. So here's the thing. Before Tessa became that decorated Olympian, growing up in London, Ontario as a kid, Tessa was studying ballet and then studied contemporary dance. And now, after hanging up her skates and retiring as an Olympian, or actually maybe as you're about to hear, because of retiring, she's going back to dance. This October at Fall for Dance North in Toronto, Tessa will perform a new solo dance choreographed by the Canadian choreographer Alyssa Martin. And this will be Tessa's first performance without the skates or her partner or ice. Tessa Virtue came into our Toronto studio. We talked about why she came back to dance, what happens when you dedicate yourself to a gold medal your entire life and then you win one, and her definition of a good life. But first, I wanted to go back to the very beginning. My conversation starts with Tessa going back to her early days of dance, way before the gold medals. Here's my conversation with one of Canada's greatest athletes, Tessa Virtue. I didn't know, and I've known you for a while now, I didn't know about your background in contemporary and ballet dance. I want to talk about the National Ballet in just a second, but what's your earliest memory of taking ballet and contemporary dance class?
1: I remember some of my earliest memories are of entering the dance studio. I was 3, 4, 5.
0: What was it called?
1: Oh my gosh, I don't remember. But I had Miss Crystal was my, Arrington Graham. Arrington Graham was my first dance school. And Miss Crystal, I idolized the instructors. Like they were complete role models. My first friends were in that dance studio, Katie Evans. And immediately I was captivated by this, the very idea and the feeling of dance. And that really stuck with me when I moved to Waterloo when I was 13 and then to Michigan when I was 15. I realize now that I created community with dance studios there. And that's where I found this familiar space, you know, despite leaving home and taking on new challenges as a young athlete. That's really where it felt like home, in the dance studio.
0: Well, you continued to dance. When you moved away to become a better ice dancer, become a better figure skater, like you continued to do dance.
1: I did. The problem was that dance really helped my skating. Skating worked all of the opposite muscles and fundamentals than ballet. So, you know, it didn't work in the inverse, but all the off-ice dance, ballet and contemporary did ultimately kind of feed into the ice dancer that I became.
0: But you stopped taking it seriously at a very young age, and you had the opportunity, you had a bit of a crossroads at a very young age. Mm-hmm. I think you were like 9 years old. You did the summer program at the very prestigious, very challenging to get into National Ballet School. You do the summer program. And I heard that was a bit intense. I heard they wouldn't let you talk to your family for like 2 weeks.
1: Yeah, 2 weeks. No letters, no phone calls, nothing. And they would throw, it was like this psychological warfare, because they would throw these challenges to say, okay, sew ribbons on point shoes. I mean, I had never sewn before. I didn't have point shoes before. And, you know, I felt like I was the perfect candidate for the National Ballet School at the time. I was so eager to please, so competitive, and just so wanting to do the right thing in the right way at the right time. But I look back on that was the most formative month of maybe my life.
0: Why?
1: Because I remember feeling proud when I got through that intense month. I remember loving to dance, like truly with so much passion. I remember feeling energized by the idea of pushing myself to the limits. I mean, clearly I was a competitive little child.
0: Yeah.
1: But there was something to doing something very hard, you know, even in a young age, doing something very hard and making it through and feeling better equipped moving forward.
0: So why didn't you talk to me about the decision? Because at a very, very young age, this wasn't like your parents made this decision for you. The National Ballet School comes to you when you're like nine and says like, all right, so you're in this thing that everyone in the country is trying to get into, where you're the conservatory, you're going to go to school, you're going to be part of this thing. And then you say no.
1: Well, at that time I had already committed to skating with Scott. We had skated together for a couple of years. And the one rule in my house growing up was if you commit to a season of a sport, you have to see it through. You can quit at the end of the season, but you always have to see it through. So I think it was in the middle of that season and I already felt an accountability, a responsibility to Scott.
0: Really? Mm-hmm. It was sort of like, hey, I've at 9 years old, you were like, hey, I've entered into a pretty profound athletic partnership with this guy. And so I'm going to turn down the NBC.
1: Yeah. And I don't know how profound it felt at the time, but it did feel like, I think the other component of it was that I could keep dancing and still skate.
0: Yeah.
1: If I went the ballet route, there was no room for figure skating. And I'm not sure I was ready to give it up, even if ballet really had my heart.
0: What do you remember about saying no? Do you remember where you were when you put in the word like, hey, I'm not going to do this?
1: I marched into the director's office. Mavis, I ran into her later. She said, you're the only nine-year-old who told me that she had already been committed to a partner. And yeah, I didn't think twice about it. Really, I think I was so grateful for that opportunity. And I knew that I was heading to Lake Placid for a skating seminar, I think, that following weekend. And so it was sort of like, okay, what's next? And how lucky was I that I got so many opportunities and such exposure to different sports and activities?
0: Yeah, fair enough. What I also can't get over is that you made the decision by yourself. Mm. Like, I read an interview where you said, I think my mom would have been interested in me picking ballet.
1: Oh, definitely.
0: Was your mom a dancer at all at any point in her life?
1: She did ballet. Yeah, that was one of her things.
0: Oh, did she do? Was she at the NBC? Was she
1: no,
0: at the ballet
1: no,
0: school?
1: No, or? She didn't, but she loved ballet. That would have been the only thing that she really did growing up as a sport.
0: And then she was okay. She was okay with you making the call.
1: She seemed to be. I'm sure she was disappointed, but she seemed to be. I felt always really like my mom was quick to allow me the space to take ownership of a sport or an activity. Yeah. Even with skating, she never really learned the rules. she didn't know the intricacies and the nuances of the sport. And the further we progressed, in some ways, I think she did that intentionally so that it could always remain my thing. And yeah, in fact, there was this unwritten rule at the dinner table or at home where no one would ask me about skating unless I brought it up first. And
0: why?
1: So I think she didn't want the pressure of Tessa the skater, even the label. You know, she would introduce me to people and skating was so far down the list of things that I might be doing as a hobby. She wanted it to feel always like, you know, there was a multidimensional sense to things. So I'm so grateful. Yeah, I feel so lucky that I always felt supported, but she was always the first person to sort of give me the out. You know, you don't have to do this if you don't want to. I think it made me probably push harder for my goals and dreams because I that was coming completely from this intrinsic motivation.
0: I had a mom like that too. Like I had a mom who was very supportive of everything I did always, but was not a stage parent. Like, you know, it was always my thing. It was always, you know, it was never, she picked me up and dropped me off, but it was never the only thing, you know?
1: And now do you think differently about that, especially as a parent? Like, are you kind of sifting through all the memories of your childhood, thinking about how you want to parent?
0: I mean, constantly. I'm sure you are too. But when it comes to that, I do think about that. Mm. And it is one of those things that I look at if, you know, my daughter wants to be involved in music or sports. I mean, if she wants to be involved in sports, she's in rough shape because she has a banjo player and a piano tuner as parents. But if she wants, you know, she's like, I don't know what podium she's making it to. No, never mind. She might. My sister's very athletic. She might. She'll hear this now 20 right. years from now and play it
1: she'll
0: in
1: be
0: therapy.
1: In therapy. Yeah.
0: Yeah, exactly. But whatever, she wants to do music, she wants to do theater, she wants to do sports, she wants to play anything at all. I have thought about like, well, I want her to know it's for her.
1: Mm-hmm.
0: I want her to know that she's doing this for her,
1: mm-hmm.
0: And that I am here to support and pay and help. But this is her thing. And I'm sure that's on your mind too.
1: Totally. Yes, absolutely.
0: I'm Tom Power. You're listening to Q. You're in the middle of my conversation with Tessa Virtue, who's been talking about her mom's influence on her journey as a dancer and then as an Olympic champion ice dancer. And we ended up talking a little bit about the pressures that kids can feel in our own sort of lives as parents. And as you've heard, contemporary dance has been a huge part of Tessa's life on and off her whole life. But now she's set to do it for real. A solo performance of contemporary dance at the Fall for Dance North Festival. No ice, no partner. I wanted to know more about that decision.
1: Well, dance always sort of was the starting point of any ice dance program we put together, whether that was flamenco or contemporary, classical. We could work with ballroom dancers. It was always informed by off-ice training that we would then translate onto the ice.
0: Sure.
1: But within very strict parameters, you know, and then shaped totally differently because of the linear quality of being on blades. So dance was always a part of my realm and my, you know, working relationship with Scott and performing. It was always my favorite part of the process. And when I retired from skating, I really got away from dance, movement, this connection I had with my body. And this opportunity came about. Heather Ogden, a ballerina at the National Ballet, who, you know, is a hero of mine and I'm lucky to call a friend. She called
0: the Sugar Plum Fairy, the real Sugar Plum Fairy.
1: Mm-hmm. She called me one day and said, hey, I'd like you to meet Rob Benet. He's the artistic director of this festival called Fall for Dance North. And I met with Heather and Rob and he sort of put a few options on the table of ways to be involved in the festival. Did I want to host something? You know, might I appear? Can I promote something? And then kind of offhandedly, he said, you could do a solo if you wanted. And I immediately discounted that because I would have felt like such a fraud. I'm not a real dancer. I can't take the stage as a dancer. And so I mentally was saying no to that, but then realized when I left that meeting that actually it did really excite me. The idea of being back in that creative space of honestly challenging myself.
0: Yeah. How are you feeling? I hope this is not too, tell me now if this is too much of a question, but like, how are you feeling physically too going into it?
1: I mean, so out of shape and so like,
0: finally,
1: no two ways
0: in all
1: it.
0: The years I've known you, Tessa, I've never related to you until this exact moment. So thanks be to God for that.
1: So out of shape, like wildly out of shape and so far from the version of myself that ever could perform in front of a room full of people. And yet the thing that I'm craving in my life at this moment is pressure. Really, all of the things I wanted to get away from when I retired from sport, the pressure, the nerves, the stress, the anxiety, the discomfort that comes with putting yourself out there to be scrutinized and the vulnerability of that. Those are all the things that I want right now in my life. And so I feel like I'm sort of like slowly amassing these opportunities to put the skill set of growth to the test. And this felt like a perfect opportunity. I work at Deloitte now as an executive advisor. And I also was really struck by the fact that, gosh, what a hypocrite I would be if I didn't say yes to the chance to step outside my comfort zone. And, you know, I'm telling CEOs to do that all the time. And so there were so many reasons to say no, and I couldn't bring myself to pass up this chance.
0: I want to come back to missing pressure in just a second, but for now, can you take me through day one? You, Alyssa Martin, the choreographer helping you get on the stage, works with the National Ballet, so a bit of a full circle moment for you in terms of the National Ballet. What do you remember about going into the studio with her for the first time?
1: Well, when I was postpartum, I threw out every piece of workout wear that I have ever owned in some rage of like nothing feeling good. And so the night before I was set to meet Alyssa and start practicing, I realized, oh my gosh, I have nothing to wear. So yeah. I'm starting from really ground zero with my preparation and my feeling of capacity. And I was so nervous, but comforted by the fact that everyone told me that Alyssa was the kind of choreographer that really was good at meeting dancers where they're at. And so I had been doing these videos that people in her dance company had created for me to practice warm-ups and different dance moves. I had been doing videos religiously and very under a strict regimen for a couple of weeks before meeting her. And as soon as I stepped into the studio with her, it was easy. The movement wasn't easy and the experience wasn't always easy, but the collaboration really was. She masterfully made me feel safe and seen and heard. And I think what she did really well was quite quickly make it a personal endeavor. So in skating, I'm for most of my career, was playing a character. And I loved the storytelling of that, but I was really clear on the character development and the character's history, and movement came with this intention, but it was rarely about me and my lived experiences.
0: Yeah, yeah,
1: and Alyssa set forth, and I hope I'm not sharing too much about her process, at least as it relates to this dance. She wrote out a list of questions. You know, in your skating career, what was the loudest moment, the quietest moment, the time when you felt most vulnerable, the time when you were most confident? It was this long list of things. And then she said, okay, wrote all those down, made choreography that related to those answers. And then she asked the same set of questions in my life now. How do those things show up in my body? You know, when do I feel best? When am I most afraid? How do I physically feel those things? And then the third set was this future state, dream state. You know, what do you hope to feel? What is your worst fear? All of those things. And she created movement around the answers to those questions. So it is impossible for me to do this dance without tapping into some very visceral and real feelings. This is totally new for me.
0: Yeah, like what other than the practicality of doing choreography, the first thing we did was we played you Pyeongchang, and you said, the first thing you said to me, you talked to me about how you felt embodied, that memory, your body went back to that memory of what it was like to be on the ice that day. What in the name of God is it like for you to have excavated so much of that? What do you feel in your body when you are now performing these things based on your life and these answers to these deep questions?
1: It's a good question. And the neat thing is that there's a messiness to it where every time it's a little bit different.
0: Yeah.
1: And I'm learning to sit with that.
0: Yeah.
1: But there's also a surrendering to the feelings themselves. And in the piece, there's sort of an unraveling, this shedding of the perceptions of me and the different versions of me, and then a piecing back together in a way that feels right now, that is reflective of the place I'm at right now. And to do that through physical movement has been really cathartic.
0: Come on, I bet. I mean, even just then you were telling me that when you were a kid, your mom wanted to make sure your identity was more than Tessa the skater. And then I know from, you know, coming out of the Olympics, you were Tessa the Olympian, Tessa the... People were wearing What Would Tessa Virtue Do bracelets. This is a true story. People were wearing What Would Tessa Virtue Do bracelets. You've had a lot of expectations on you for a long time.
1: Did those take off?
0: I bet it is. Yeah.
1: Yeah.
0: I've been trying to unload mine off Etsy. Right. It has not been working. But I can imagine it is liberating to be your full true self on a dance floor.
1: Liberating and terrifying, which is the beauty of it.
0: Is it terrifying practically? Like, is there a movement in studio where you really feel the difference between ice and the wooden floor?
1: Oh, yeah. Yes. And my whole mindset, especially in the first 2 months of this project, I just kept saying to myself, just try really hard. Just try really hard. Even if you're embarrassed and even if you think you aren't good enough to do this, just try really hard. And I kept showing up that way, which meant that the energy of the piece kind of took on this big, bold, powerful sense. And I'm not sure that is like exactly reflective of the kind of performer I am. So it's interesting that it really, it set the narrative. But in that like try hard thing, I was doing a bit of a tech rehearsal at a theater.
0: I saw a video. You did great. It looked excellent.
1: Well, there's part of that where I fall. Like I'm whipping around this turn and I fall. And it's been really interesting. I had such a sense of control as a figure skater. And I needed to, because you needed to be so clear on your edge and clear on your blade. And so the foot really determined your sense of balance. And then everything else needed to be just so precise in order for, you know, choreography to unfold. And in contemporary dance, it's totally different. In fact, I need to get off axis to recover in order for the movement to read. I need to shift my energy. The weight transfer needs to be almost as if I'm falling and recovering. And that has been something really interesting to kind of rewire in my brain. You know, I find myself wanting to kind of tighten the reins and pack it into this perfect little package. And Alyssa, the choreographer, just keeps saying, that's not at all what we're trying to do. We're trying to find room in the space where it's not polished and you are off kilter.

0: Rihanna and Stay. That is the song Tessa Virtue and Scott Moyer danced in the short program at the 2014 Winter Olympics in Sochi. They wound up with silver that year. Tessa is dancing for the first time off the ice, no skates, at Fall for Dance North in Toronto later this month. After she competed in the 2018 Winter Olympics, Tessa started to think about what she wanted her life and career to look like after skating. She talks about the discipline and regimen needed to be an Olympian. Every bit of food, every cup of coffee, every hour of sleep. How can this help me win a gold medal? And then finally reaching a point where she said, I can't really do this anymore, but what else do I do? That's where our conversation picks up. When you retired from professional skating, I was reading about you, and you, it was an interview with you back then, and you were talking about how, you know, up until then, so when you were talking earlier about the difference between 2010 and 2018, you and Scott really took your lives and your careers into your own hands, mm-hmm. and your health and your, you know, you were maxing your sleep. You were counting, watching everything you ate. You were being being incredibly deliberate about every single part of your life leading to a goal. That's what we were talking about. And then you win and then you stop. I can't help but think about that when you talk to me about control and letting go. Can you describe to us what that is like to go from that kind of regimen that leads to that kind of excellence to one day going like, I don't really need to do any of that anymore?
1: Do you know what the gas station, those things that blow up?
0: Yeah.
1: Exactly.
0: The arms in the air kind of thing.
1: That's the best way.
0: That was my figure skating move growing up. A lot of people don't know that. Yeah, yeah.
1: That's the best way I can describe that transition, because I just felt, and sometimes still feel like I'm just floundering, you know, that the anchor of having one very clear goal that answers every question, you know, like, will this cup of coffee help me win the Olympics?
0: Yeah,
1: you know, wow. It's just
0: it was so intense, right?
1: And it was so beautifully simple. And
0: by the way, it won't.
1: I do want this mug though.
0: You can have it. It will also not help you win the Olympics.
1: That clarity was so simple, you know, and not to mention we also had a team of people around us blocking out the noise, blocking out the distractions. That is so lovely and so not real. It's this suspended reality. And so I think for a while, it's funny, when Reeve retired, I remember Adam Van Cooverden saying, congratulations, now you're never going to be the best at anything ever again in the world.
0: Thanks, Adam.
1: Yeah, exactly. Thanks, Adam. And he was right. You know, that had been the benchmark for so long. And in some ways it was freeing to not have that pressure, but in other ways it was confusing and disarming. And so I've tried to slowly redefine what success looks like. And I try and tell myself now that living an excellent life doesn't mean excelling in every arena, like in every facet of my life. And, you know, trying to prioritize is not always the worst thing.
0: Well, forgive me for this, but so then what is an excellent life?
1: A fulfilling life. A life that offers a chance for growth and authentic connections, and one that isn't marked only by accomplishment. Like,
0: yeah,
1: you know, that drove me for so long, and I'm grateful for it, and I still am very ambitious, but chasing professional advancement and, you know, intentional family life and growth and evolution, like, those things can all exist at different times, and they're not without ambition. There has to sort of be some synergy and some grace with which I can apply myself and give myself,
0: yeah.
1: I guess.
0: Yeah.
1: Yeah.
0: Because when I was reading about interviews with you from around the time you retired shortly afterwards, I got to tell you, Tessa, and I think that's around when I met you. Like, I think you had, and then maybe just after that. Yeah. I got no sense that you had any intention ever to do anything physical or creative again. Like the way you were
1: so
0: talking.
1: Right.
0: Yeah, yeah. And here you are doing this.
1: Oh my gosh, you're so right. You're so right, Tom. The pendulum swung so far the other way that it was almost as if you know, I launched myself into the corporate space and it was like, this is who I am now. This is me. I don't know that other girl, you know, who did those athletic things. And it was so definitive. You're right. It's fun to be back in the creative space.
0: What happened? What changed?
1: This opportunity, really, this opportunity to create something for Fall for Dance. And I realized that I am energized in every part of my life now. And I'm taking the lessons that I'm learning in the studio and applying them everywhere. I'm probably so annoying to all my friends and colleagues because I'm talking about warm-ups. I'm thinking about, you know, stage mindsets and the way that we're piecing this together in collaboration, and everything all comes back to dance at the moment. But it feels like this return to something really familiar, which is refreshing.
0: I'm so happy for you.
1: Thank you. That means a lot. Thanks so much. It's so lovely to chat with you.
0: My conversation with Tessa Virtue, one of Canada's most decorated Olympic athletes. You can see her off the ice this October at Fall for Dance North in Toronto. Go to ffdnorth.com for details.

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1: I'm Tom Power. You're listening to Q. I can tell you, I notice it here now that I'm living back in St. John's, but like if you're a young person and you're a fan of like rock music and rock bands and you live in Atlantic Canada, it's a pretty good time. I mean, partly because there's a history and lineage of really good, important rock music that came out of the East Coast of Canada back in the 90s. And that influence is still felt today. Just take a listen to this.

0: It does kind of sound like it could be like a Sloan B-side, right? That was the song Gift Shop from the Charlottetown Prince Edward Island band Gizmo. The band is fronted by Julian Kitson, who grew up listening to 90s slacker rock and Halifax rock bands like Thrush Hermit, Sloan, The Super Friends, fronted by Q senior producer Matt Murphy. Not to mention Julian's dad fronted the Celtic rock band Rollins Cross. So all of that filters into the music Julian writes for his own band Gizmo. Gizmo just put out their debut record. It's called All Your Worships, which I guess is about meeting a bunch of mayors. Julian came on Q to set up a song from the album, but first I wanted to know if he was more into rock or traditional music, given the way he grew up.
1: Growing up, I was definitely exposed to the musician being on the road lifestyle. But yeah, because there's the traditional like Celtic aspect of Rollins Cross, I was obviously surrounded by that world of music as well. So yeah, like my older sister played fiddle and so I kind of learned to play guitar and accompany her. And we play Kaylee's, and it was just very much, it was just kind of inescapable growing up to be like being from PEI, that there's so much of that, like Kaylee's and fiddle tunes and traditional stuff. So the rock thing kind of came in when I was a teenager, I guess. And it just kind of opened like a new door.
0: Did you dig traditional music? Because I find the people who come up in it, they're either embrace the music that they were raised with, or they sort of at a certain point push against it, and they don't kind of want nothing to do with it, you know?
1: I think maybe at the time, like I would perform at Kaylee's, and I used to perform with my dad a lot growing up, but that was kind of around the time, like I was pretty young. I was probably like 12 or 13. So I think when I discovered rock, like more like indie rock driven,
0: like who, like what, like, bit, what were you, like, what, like who did you discover?
1: I mean, my dad is obviously, he's a rock music fan as well. So when I was really young, I was fortunate to have like Beatles vinyl box sets from Santa. You know what I mean? Like I was pretty lucky to have that sort of exposure. When I was in junior high, I remember hearing Pavement for the first time, and it was at the perfect age.

it was just like you're just about to be in high school and you start buying like band shirts and ripped jeans, and so like Pavement and REM were a really big one for me, because REM are a perfect balance of like, they were a successful kind of commercial band in their later years, but when I heard the early REM albums when they were signed to IRS and they were just doing their thing in Athens, like it was pretty mind-blowing as a

0: family you're from. But when you discovered this music, did you feel like you were like, oh, I'm also part of another lineage from being out here, of like kind of out there alternative music?
1: Yeah. Well, I part of the, I guess, like the curriculum in the Maritimes, if you're an indie rock musician, is obviously that 90s Halifax scene. Like, I guess the Halifax pop explosion. There's always, I feel like every rock artist in the Maritimes kind of has a point in their lives where Sloan kind of takes over their lives. For me, it was like, yeah, like Sloan and Thrush Hermit and yeah, the Super Friends, obviously. It's a kind of a similar thing in Charlottetown, not in the 90s, but in, I feel like currently or within the last like 5 years, like post COVID, there's been a similar, like, it's just such a small community, right? So people just get creative in the Maritimes and people are so supportive. So I feel like it's pretty easy to spark a scene like that of just like all these great guitar bands or great artists. And it kind of comes in waves, obviously, but the 90s Halifax scene was kind of obviously the blueprint, right? Like we all look up to that, to yeah. that time, even though I wasn't around for it, but I wish I was. Yeah.
0: There's another Sloan connection here, because the song we're going to talk about today is Antiques Roadshow. And wasn't Jay Ferguson the guitarist for Sloan on an episode of Antiques Roadshow?
1: Yeah, maybe there's just some sort of weird fascination with Antiques Roadshow and Maritime or indie rockers.
0: Did you? Yeah, that's probably what it is. Did you watch Antiques Roadshow growing up?
1: Antiques Roadshow was kind of one of those weird things for me, where it's one of those, I suppose, television or just kind of pop culture things that just kind of followed me throughout my childhood in a strange way. Like I always just had this weird fascination about the show, and I remember it being on at very strange times. Like I used to sleep with a TV in my room as a kid, and like I feel like I was always kind of mind blown about shows that are on at like 3 a.m. Just like, who out there is watching paid programming at 4 a.m. on CBS, right? Like, so yeah, yeah. I guess Antiques Roadshow is kind of similar in that vein, that it was just it's a very, yeah. But I'm also I also have a fascination about just the, like, the subject of the show, just weird antique objects that you just kind of dig out of nowhere in your house and see what.
0: Are you a bit of a collector?
1: I wouldn't call myself a collector, but I'm definitely, I feel like I'm an old soul, and I definitely am intrigued by a lot of.
0: Do you have a few things? Do you?
1: Honestly, I definitely have some antique Rollins Cross stuff around my house, but other than that, not off the top of my head. I'm sure I do have plenty of stuff. I got a lot of old, like, Grand Ole Opry stuff. Like I'm also fascinated by the Opry, and yeah, well,
0: you're wearing an Opry t-shirt right now.
1: I am indeed. Yeah.
0: I have the same one.
1: Oh, no way. Really? Yeah, like, yeah. Imogene and Willie here in Nashville. Yeah, yeah. It's a great store. It's a great shirt. I wear it all the time.
0: Talk to me a little bit about where this song came from. Where did Antiques Roadshow come from?
1: It's the first song on our record, All Your Worships. And it was also, as far as timeline, it was the first song that was written for the album too. So it's pretty fitting that it's track one. And, yeah, I was listening to a lot of Matthew Grimson at the time, who was a very, very special Halifax song.

0: Army music leaders. I feel like there's some twists and turns in the song. So that was definitely me trying to tip the hat to Matthew Grimson.
1: Man, it's so nice to hear about it. It's so nice to hear about like a band that is like has some awareness of the lineage that they're in out of the music of the alternative music out of the East Coast, but is also kind of reaching beyond it, making really, really interesting music. I think it's really great, man. Congratulations on it.
0: Thank you. Thank you so much.
1: Last question. If you were going on Antiques Roadshow, what are you bringing to get appraised?
0: Ooh, that's a good question. I would probably, I don't know. I guess back to the Opry, or I've got a lot of weird like Nashville stuff, but I've also got like old, I don't know. I mean, obviously I a lot of musicians collect vinyl, so I'm sure there's a copy of a record that I have that might be worth some dough. And
1: there's a Wilf Carter record coming to Antiques Roadshow. Is that what's going on?
0: I've got a pretty cool Wilf Carter press print that I bought in I actually bought it in an antique store in the same village where we recorded the song, which was Great Village, Nova Scotia. And there's not really anything in Great Village other than a gas station and this antique store. And I remember I walked in there and I bought this Wilf Carter press print. And so maybe I would take that on Antiques Roadshow.
1: I don't know why I just went for Wilf Carter. I didn't have any Nardwar-ish backup information on that. I just threw out Wilf Carter.
0: Hey, there's nothing wrong with that. That's my wheelhouse.

from Tahlequah, Oklahoma. That's a band called Turnpike Troubadours. That's a song called Whole Damn Town here on Q. All right, tomorrow on Q, have you ever looked at what everyone else wanted for you and thought, this isn't it? Josh Hartnett was one of the biggest movie stars in the world. He turned down Superman twice, and then he quietly chose a very different kind of career. He's playing a fisherman in Newfoundland, and he'll tell you about it and what it took to learn the accent, which I hear is very tough. If you want to get in touch with me, q@cbc.ca. I just said on cbc.ca. I forget how email addresses work. q@cbc.ca. On Instagram, I'm @TomJoePower. The show is @CBCQ, as well as on TikTok. We'll see you soon. Later on.

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1: Hi, I'm Lauren McGuinness. Join us tomorrow morning on the Calgary Eye Opener. We'll have a conversation with Mitch Sylvester, who is leading the Alberta Prosperity Project ahead of the October 19th referendum. As well, Carol Off, former CBC As It Happens host, has a new book out about Canadian sovereignty. It's called True Patriot Love. Get into the details with her. That and more tomorrow on the Calgary Eye Opener, right here on CBC Radio 1.
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3: At a time of tense relations between the United States and Canada, the symbol of this country, the eager and mighty beaver, is a conservation hero in America. How the beaver became Canada's animal and the heroic role it plays coming up on The Current Review.
4: From CBC News, the world this hour, I'm Neil Kumar. Officials in BC say online platforms like Discord should bear some responsibility when they're used to plan violence. The call comes on the heels of revelations, as the teenager responsible for the Tumblr Ridge mass shooting received help from another user before and during the deadly attack. Tanya Fletcher reports.
5: Unfortunately, we have to put a legal obligation on these companies because they will not and have not done the right thing.
6: NDP leader David Eby says the federal government needs to bring in sweeping regulations for all social media companies.
5: If you become aware of a conversation between users about causing harm, you should have an obligation to report that to police.
6: Discord says it voluntarily provided information to police shortly after the February massacre. The company says it has a zero-tolerance policy for anyone who supports, promotes, or engages in violent acts. Former CSIS director Ward Elcock says tougher scrutiny is warranted, but being able to prevent crimes in real time is harder than investigating them after the fact.
7: Whether or not you can access such communications as they're happening, that's a tall task.
6: All while pressure mounts on Canadian authorities to do something, anything, to prevent a tragedy like this from ever happening again. Tanya Fletcher, CBC News, Vancouver.
4: A Tennessee judge has ordered the state to preserve all evidence in the botched execution of death row inmate Krista Pike. Pike regained consciousness on Tuesday night, a week after she was given two rounds of injections during execution. Katie Nicholson has more.
8: I do not have an explanation.
9: Randy Spivey was told his client was brain dead on Monday night. The next day,
8: Krista woke up and began talking.
9: From the steps of a Nashville courthouse, Spivey described her condition after last Wednesday's botched execution.
8: She has a blood clot. Both of her arms and hands are tremendously swollen.
9: Pike was rushed to hospital after she survived two doses of the lethal injection pentobarbital, even though the state had been told she had a condition that made lethal injection more difficult, dangerous, and painful.
8: We don't know if
9: lawyer Luke Enan is part of Pike's legal team.
8: We've certainly warned them that this exact thing would happen.
9: The failed execution, the second in Tennessee this year, now under the microscope, and executions in the state are on hold.
10: We want all drugs.
9: Judge Aisha Miles ordered the state to preserve all of its evidence. That order, Enan says, paves the way for Pike to take legal action. Katie Nicholson, CBC News, Washington.
4: The U.S. National Hurricane Center says Tropical Storm Isaias is forecast to become a hurricane by Thursday and strengthen through to Friday. It's off Mexico's east coast and set to become the first Atlantic hurricane of the season. Officials warn it could make landfall on the U.S. Gulf Coast by late Friday. In Selkirk, Manitoba, a school has officially been named in honor of Murray Sinclair. The late judge, senator, and head of the Truth and Reconciliation Commission was known for shining a light on the horrors of Canada's residential schools. Josh Crabb tells us more.
11: Nicole Murray Sinclair Middle School.
12: The new name was made official in a gymnasium at the same school where Murray Sinclair graduated in 1968 and was a star athlete and valedictorian. Sinclair's son, Negan, got emotional when he first saw his dad's name on it.
13: A lot of tears. You don't miss the guy.
12: After graduating from high school, Sinclair studied law and went on to be a lawyer, Manitoba's first Indigenous judge, and later a senator. He died in November 2024 at age 73. He's known for his work as co-commissioner of Manitoba's Aboriginal Justice Inquiry, where he highlighted the need to take the history of Indigenous offenders into account during sentencing. He later went on to lead the Truth and Reconciliation Commission which documented the history of residential schools. Another school located in Winnipeg was previously renamed after Sinclair's spirit name, Mijana Gijik. Josh Crabb, CBC News, Selkirk, Manitoba.
4: And that is the World This Hour. For CBC News, I'm Neil Kumar.
10: A look at the weather forecast in Calgary, clearing overnight with a low of +3, mainly sunny on Thursday, high of 19 degrees. Friday, showers, a high of 11. In Lethbridge, clearing in the evening, a low of +3 overnight, mainly sunny and 22 on Thursday. Friday, a mix of sun and cloud, a high of 19. In Medicine Hat, partly cloudy overnight, a low of +5, mainly sunny Thursday, a high of 22. Friday, cloudy, windy, and a high of 21. And in Banff, partly cloudy overnight, a low of +4, a mix of sun and cloud on Thursday, a high of 19. Friday, showers, and a high of 10 degrees.
3: Hello and welcome to The Current Review on CBC Radio 1. My name's Matt Galloway. Coming up, how the beaver became the symbol of Canada. And yes, it is a story that features a beaver peeing on a radio host, not me. And then, Ken Wider was born into one of Vancouver's wealthiest families, but there was violence behind closed doors. How he tried to break that cycle. But we begin with the arrest of a person police say helped the shooter behind a massacre in Tumber Ridge, British Columbia. A warning, this next conversation contains disturbing details and deals with suicide. New information has come out in connection with the mass school shooting in Tumbler Ridge, British Columbia. A 30-year-old from Washington State has been charged. Law enforcement officials allege the accused encouraged and supported the individual who carried out the mass shooting earlier this year. Here's Neil Floyd, acting U.S. attorney, speaking yesterday.
14: We learned that a person here in Western Washington had been in repeated contact with the shooter, offering advice, sending money, and even agreeing to live stream the horrific event. James Cody Bryant had the information and ability to alert law enforcement and even discussed that possibility with the shooter, but he chose not to.
3: In February, the shooter killed her mother and half-brother. She then drove to Tumbler Ridge Secondary School, where she shot and killed six others, and later killed herself. For more on the details revealed in U.S. court documents yesterday and how this investigation unfolded, I'm joined by CBC's senior reporter, Caroline Bargoot. How did Canadian and U.S. authorities make this connection between the individual arrested and the BC shooter?
15: So in the criminal complaint against Bryant, the FBI says during the investigation into the shooting at Tumbler Ridge, they learned shortly before that incident, Jessie Van Rootselaar logged into her Twitch account, which is a social media site, and started a live stream. Now, that live stream just lasted for 20 seconds before it went down. But in those 20 seconds, the FBI says it showed Jessie Van Rootselaar sitting in her car with a rifle and a long gun in her lap. Police got access to the Twitch records through a search warrant, and they found out that just one person watched that live stream, and that was James Cody Bryant, a person living in Bellingham, which is a city in Washington State just across the BC border.
3: The shooter was 18 years old and was in BC. The accused is 30 and, as you mentioned, Washington State. What did authorities say about how these two individuals met?
15: Well, police say they met about 3 years ago on a chat roulette site called Omegle. It doesn't exist anymore. It's been shut down, not related to this case. But the criminal complaint says that Bryant told police that after they met on Omegle, they had sporadic contact for the first year until Van Rootselaar was, quote, institutionalized, end quote, for mental health issues. Bryant said that Van Rootselaar contacted them again and was hospitalized a second time after setting fire to her room. Now, we don't actually know why they decided to stay in contact after their initial meeting on Omegle, but we do know that they did remain in contact for the past few years.
3: And what do we know about that relationship that was built over time, such that the shooter would confide in Bryant about wanting to carry out a mass shooting?
15: Right. So, of course, it started sporadically. Then the FBI says Van Rensselaer and Bryant began communicating on a daily basis just months before the shooting at Tumbler Ridge, and they used a social media site called Discord. There they started talking about more serious things like, you know, Van Rensselaer's desire to commit a mass shooting. She told Bryant that she stole guns from a family member's gun safe and hid them in her room 6 months before the shooting. She also said she convinced someone else to buy ammunition for her. Van Rensselaer talked about the types of guns and accessories that she possessed, including some that she later used in the Tumbler Ridge Secondary School shooting, which, yeah. Sorry, well, go ahead.
3: I was going to say the transcripts that came out kind of hinted at what was to come. And there are some really disturbing details in those transcripts of the online chats. What stood out to you?
15: I think the first thing that stood out to me is how casually they discussed murdering people, you know, what guns and techniques would be most effective. You know, it's pretty clear in those chats that Van Rensselaer wanted notoriety for a mass shooting. She was really fixated on that. The complaint says that she watched live stream recordings of other mass shootings. She really wanted Bryant to live stream and record her killing spree and broadcast it over the internet. Bryant told police that, you know, Bryant agreed to placate Van Rensselaer. They talked about targets. You know, Van Rensselaer really wanted one that would have the most impact. There's a quote in one of the messages where Van Rensselaer says, getting 14 kills is a lot easier than getting 22, though. If I got more than 22, it'd be simply the deadliest shooting in Canadian history, period.
3: That the shooter wanted to, in their words, steal the title of the most deadly shooter in Canadian history. And the allegation is that Bryant offered advice on how to do that.
15: That's right. Yeah, absolutely.
3: In one of the transcripts, and that's just chilling, in one of the transcripts, the shooter talks to Bryant about different places that she was considering for a mass shooting, including a Costco and a Walmart, but also different communities, right? That it wasn't it's initially going to be in Tumbler Ridge, British Columbia, that there were other communities that were being considered as well.
15: Right, but Van Rensselaer decided in the end that this is where the shooting was going to take place because, you know, she'd have the most time before police were able to come. You know, she wanted a kill location that was going to have the largest number of victims. You know, in messages, Bryant tells her it's a bad idea to pick a school because there's going to be too many young people. And there didn't seem to be the suggestion that Van Rensselaer was specifically wanting to target young people just to get the most impact. You know, Bryant suggests a grocery store, a church, a hotel, and like you said, you know, Walmart or Costco were also being debated.
3: Do we know if Bryant ever tried to stop the shooter or convince her not to go through with this shooting, given the fact that, again, according to these transcripts, there was some concern that a school would have too many young victims?
15: Right. Yeah. So police do believe that Bryant was trying to change, you know, in a few of the conversations, you can even see it, Bryant trying to change Van Rensselaer's mind, even suggesting, you know, she delay the killings, but never contacted law enforcement. You know, there's messages where Van Rensselaer is talking about other mass shootings and Bryant says ruining other people's lives isn't the answer. And Van Rensselaer responds saying, I don't care about their lives. The only tragedy is the loss of my own life.
3: What are police saying? Again, part of the allegations are that Bryant knowingly and willfully conspired as part of this mass shooting. What are police saying about how Bryant was involved in this? There are allegations that money was sent to the shooter, right?
15: Yeah, you know, it wasn't a lot of money, but during the conversations, Van Rensselaer, you know, was talking to Bryant about wanting a pair of shoes that cost $150 Canadian and that she wanted to wear during the Tumbler Ridge massacre. And Bryant agreed to send that money as a birthday present. Bryant also tried sending money for a lighter that Van Rensselaer was going to use to, you know, detonate an explosive device at the school. She also asked for more money for stickers to decorate the firearms. And the court documents do say that based on video footage inside the school, we know that Van Rensselaer did wear the shoes that Bryant sent money for during the school shooting.
3: Is there anything in these allegations in the court documents that were released yesterday as to motive, as to why Bryant was involved in this?
15: Really, the motive appears to be wanting notoriety, just wanting to be known for a mass shooting. And that we also know that Van Rensselaer was struggling and had a lot of, internal grief, was hurting inside and wanting to hurt other people and wanting to be known for this.
3: On that morning of the 10th of February, when the shooting took place, we heard this earlier, the U.S. Acting attorney said that Bryant had an opportunity to contact police before the shooter went to that school, but didn't do that. What do we know about the conversation that took place that day?
15: So this part is pretty chilling because they spoke on the day. And, you know, Van Rensselaer initially sends Bryant a message asking, you know, are you ready with my Twitch account pulled up, you know, for this live stream? Bryant says, yeah. Then Van Rensselaer says, I'm going to go now. In that message to Bryant, it's really clear that she has now murdered her mother and her 11-year-old half-brother at home, but doesn't know how to drive a car and can't seem to get it to work. Now, Bryant tells her that this live stream has gone down, but then goes on to help troubleshoot those car issues, basically explaining to her how to start the car. Then Van Rensselaer says, well, it's a push start. And Bryant says, you know, we'll hold it down maybe. And eventually Van Rensselaer did get that car going and obviously drove it to Tumbler Ridge Secondary School. We know what happened after that. At no point in this criminal complaint did police say that Bryant ever contacted police. Even months before the shooting, you know, there's messages between Bryant and Van Rensselaer where Bryant says, you know, I won't snitch on you. Even saying, you know, I know that I can save lives, but, you know, I don't know. And so at this point, police say Bryant never did contact law enforcement.
3: We do know.
15: Could have.
3: Well, yeah. And again, you've hinted at this, but Bryant offered to live stream the shooting to the public. Why was that so important, according to the FBI? Why was that so important to the shooter?
15: You know, at the press conference that the FBI held yesterday, you know, they questioned whether Van Rensselaer would have even gone through with the mass shooting if she wasn't going to receive notoriety for it. Because police say she was really concerned that not enough people were going to see this live stream if it wasn't broadcast. This is a huge part of the motivation, according to law enforcement. You know, in the messages that were included in the criminal complaint, Van Rensselaer tells Bryant, you know, to post it on a site, hopefully people will copy and share it to the point where it can't be censored. Even asking, will you fail me when it comes to this live stream? And Bryant responds, I won't fail you.
3: We also learn from their conversations that the shooter debated whether or not to shoot herself. Mm-hmm. How did that conversation unfold, as you understand it?
15: Yeah, in the conversations, you can see that Van Rensselaer was scared of killing herself. And, you know, she did want to live. And in one conversation in November 2025, she told Bryant, it's annoying knowing she won't live to see cool things, that, you know, if she could hurt other people and not harm herself, that would be more fun. And even before the shooting, she also talked about different ways to die and different ways to have more impact, including making a suicide vest to wear during the attack. She talked to Bryant about, you know, should I make it discreet and, you know, have a big impact, or should I make it look scary and have people not come near me? And police allege that Bryant recommended she make a working suicide vest rather than a fake.
3: So much of this is so disturbing and will be so hard for people who are living in this community, the friends and family who are still going through so much turmoil. What happens next in this case?
15: So Bryant appeared in court yesterday. It was a really short hearing, walked in, very long hair, dark rimmed glasses, was wearing what appeared to be pajama pants. And I actually spoke to an FBI agent who said, you know, that Bryant was picked up at 7 a.m. Remains in custody, but there's a bail hearing next Tuesday to determine whether Bryant will remain in custody or get out. Then there's going to be a preliminary hearing scheduled for October 20th.
3: Caroline, thank you for this.
15: Thank you.
3: Caroline Bargoot is a senior reporter with CBC News. She was in Vancouver. You're listening to The Current Review. I'm Matt Galloway. You know, a lot of things can happen on live radio. I've done some things, but I've never been peed on by a beaver.
16: There. There.
17: Oh, that's great.
16: Little sweetheart.
17: Oh, how nice for you.
16: Such a lovely boy. And he's peeing on me.
17: It doesn't stop.
16: Anyway,
18: someone better rescue him.
16: Listen.
17: Merry Christmas, Al.
16: It's a flood. Listen, it's never happened before on the radio, I'm sure.
3: I'm sure you're right. That's Alan Maitland, co-host of the CBC radio program As It Happens, interviewing a beaver in 1974. 51 years ago, in March of 1975, the beaver became an official national symbol of Canada. And it all started because of a spat with our neighbors to the south. We'll hear more on that in just a moment. But today, during a similarly tense time in Canada-US relations, we are going to start with a beaver tail below the border, where Canada's symbol, the eager and mighty beaver, is becoming a conservation hero in an unlikely place. That place is the Utah desert. Nate Norman is a live beaver trapper and director of the Beaver Ecology and Relocation Collaborative at Utah State University. And we spoke last week when Nate was, as one does, attending the BeaverCon in Minneapolis. Here's our conversation. What is BeaverCon?
17: I guess BeaverCon is a conference that happens every 2 years. Is just everything beaver, where we all come together and we talk about beavers and the things that they do for us on the environment and how we can keep them there.
3: It's a lot of fun, the BeaverCon?
17: Oh, it's a lot of fun. All kinds of great stories, and it almost feels like I'm in school returning for the summer break and hanging out with all my friends again.
3: The stories that you would bring are stories of this project that relocates beavers in the Utah desert to help save drought-stricken rivers. Tell me a little bit about this and why this is necessary. How bad was the drought before you brought in the beavers?
17: Well, Utah's always been a really dry area. You know, it's in the desert, and the removal of all the beavers historically has just added to that. And so, you know, we've had a lot of issues with ranchers and farmers that are losing water, and it's really important for their operations. And then we have a lot of people that live in Utah deserts as well. And so water's always just been a big issue. So the beavers have been able to help store some of that water and keep it on the landscape for us.
3: How did you land on the beaver as the fix for a drought-stricken region?
17: Well, there was a couple of professors at Utah State University that kind of started with a thing called BDA, which is a fake beaver dam. And they started putting those in to try to kind of slow the water and work as if they were a beaver. But in the end, they found that it's always better to have the real thing. So that's where I kind of got started in our program with live trapping and putting the beavers in, where they've sometimes started the restoration process with these BDAs and then brought the real engineer in to take over.
3: Beavers are known as a keystone species. What does that mean?
17: Well, the beavers and the water and the ponds that they create aren't only good for the beavers. They're good for all the animals. They're the engineer that does all the work and builds all the dams, and all the other animals benefit from that. So when you take the beaver out of the equation, it's detrimental to a lot of other species as well.
3: And so with this project, you're trying to put the beaver back into the equation. How does that work?
17: So where the beavers used to hang out was in the valley bottoms, and those are the areas where we've moved in and built our infrastructure and our homes and all those sort of things. And the beavers have become nuisance or problems, I should say, in those areas. And, you know, most of the time, the only way to take care of that was to lethally remove them. So our program kind of got involved to both help the landowners out, where we can provide a non-lethal option, and then work with our partners with the Utah Division of Wildlife Resources and the Forest Service to take the beavers back up into the mountains and find some good areas for them to, you know, do what they do, but not create too much conflict.
3: And so you are a live beaver trapper. Tell me about trapping the beavers. What is that like?
17: Oh, man, I could go on and on. But basically, we get calls to go out and try to help people with their problem beavers. And we set traps. We have three different kinds of traps that we use, a suitcase trap being the most common, that just kind of has a trigger and closes up like a big suitcase on springs. Mm-hmm. And we use a beaver scent to try to lure the beaver into the trap. And we check our traps every morning to, you know, make sure that our beavers don't have to spend too much time in that trap. And so then we bring them in and quarantine them and get them back out into the wild.
3: What's the beaver bunkhouse?
17: Ah, the beaver bunkhouse is where we keep our beavers. The beavers, by requirement from the state, need to be quarantined for at least 3 days, but we also try to get all of the beaver family together. So when trapping, you know, it's not always that easy. They don't all jump in the trap at the same time.
3: I wouldn't think so, no.
17: Yeah, we have to kind of work to get the entire family put together. And there's, you know, a large beaver family. They have kits from not only this season, but from the previous season. So families can be up to 12 beavers. So we bring them into the bunkhouse. And while we're getting them all there, we care for them. We clean their water. We do some, we call it the bunkhouse, and we check in our beavers into the bunkhouse. Mm-hmm. So we do a little, you know, assessment of their health and determine their sex and give them some medicine, some ivermectin to kind of clean their guts out. Yeah, it's a neat little area. We use a lot of volunteers to help us out with the care of the beavers also.
3: What are the beavers like in the bunkhouse? I mean, my experience with beavers has been just seeing them in a river or a pond or a lake or what have you, or maybe dragging something across a road. I can't say that I've gotten that close to a beaver before. What is it like in the bunkhouse when the whole family's in there?
17: Yeah, so you've never got peed on one.
3: I have not been peed on by a beaver, no.
17: Well, I have. At the bunkhouse, we have, they're kind of like a large dog kennel area, just to give you some reference. And we go in there every day and we have to clean out the kennel, and we open up what we make is a little lodge for them. And as we open the lodge with some of these big families, they just kind of come rolling out like a clown car of one beaver after another. And they sort of waddle slowly down into the water where they stay kind of while we're cleaning the kennels. But, you know, some of them, they all have personalities. Some of them will slap their tails at us. We had one that was so slappy, we called him Bam Bam. We have some that are a little bit more feisty, you know, and kind of hiss at us and tell us they don't like us. But most of them are really chill, really calm. And yeah, I mean, we let volunteers right in with the in the kennels with them, and we can basically, you know, keep them off of a little snow shovel if there's ever an issue. But in general, they're really docile. And yeah, the kits, I should say, the kits are so cute and curious. They'll come right up to you. We feed them little treats of carrots and sweet potatoes, and they want to come up and just, you know, grab those from you and chew them and eat them right there in front of you.
3: These animals, it sounds really cute, by the way. These animals are really important, right, to the ecosystem. Part of what you're doing at BeaverCon, I mean, this is a conference for wetlands and wildlife. They're really important to the broader ecosystem, right?
17: Oh, yeah. I mean, you know, especially in the West, I mean, I can speak from where I'm from. In Utah, you know, we get most of our precipitation come down as snow in the mountains, right, during the winter. So every spring we have floods, right? And then after the floods, you know, subside, then we have a completely dry, hot summer and the streams all dry up. And, you know, what the beavers do is they're creating these little ponds, little reservoirs all up and down the stream, and that slows the water as it's coming down in the spring and then holds the water throughout the summer. So we get, you know, less flooding and more water for the entire year. So yeah, it's super important, and everything in the desert needs water. So it's a real ecological advantage to have them on the landscape.
3: When you see the beaver doing its work, going back and forth and kind of doing what it does, but doing it in a place where you've put it, what goes through your mind?
17: Oh, it's just incredible. You know, for one, we were able to save that beaver, right? And give it another chance. But then to see the restoration work that it's doing to improve that habitat, and you start to see all the other animals and everything come back to those areas. You know, we get moose, we get fish, we get birds and bats and, you know, big game. All of that kind of centers around the beaver ponds. So it's just a beautiful sight to see a newly established beaver area and all their ponds and all the things that it does for all the wildlife.
3: You know, just finally, we here in Canada can get pretty protective of the beaver as a national symbol. And so what would you say to listeners here in this country during, I mean, it is, I think it's fair to say, a pretty tense moment between our country and yours, about the role of the beaver on your side of the border? What would you say to us here about that?
17: Well, I would say that the beaver doesn't see borders, and they help out everybody and look out for the natural world. And in doing so, they help all of us. And I think that is just a great lesson we could learn from the beavers.
1: You're a great ambassador for the beaver, Nate.
17: Well, I like them a lot.
1: It's good to talk to you about this. Thank you very much.
17: Yeah, I appreciate it. Thank you.
1: Nate Norman is a live beaver trapper and director of the Beaver Ecology and Relocation Collaborative at Utah State University. We reached him at BeaverCon. It's a conference for wetlands and wildlife in Minneapolis. How exactly did the beaver come to be an emblem of Canada? In 1974, a campaign began to make the beaver an official symbol of this nation. Thousands of Canadians wrote letters in support of the beaver. We got our producers to voice some of those letters.
18: The beaver has always been unofficially the Canadian emblem, since it is a part of our natural wildlife. Therefore, it should be adopted formally by the Canadian federal government before it is overtaken by our hungry neighbor. There's enough American domination in Canada without allowing our symbols to be stolen as well.
19: Keep your hands off our beaver.
20: The little creatures build well. Somehow, to me, beavers mean Canada.
21: New York is busy as a beaver stealing our damn emblem.
22: The beaver represents industriousness, skill, and hard work. If we should lose the beaver, we shall lose the oldest and most valued symbol of our Canadian culture.
23: Don't let them Yankees steal everything from us. They already have our land, businesses, oil, water, etc., etc. Please, don't let them take our beaver.
1: Colin Coates is a professor of Canadian Studies and History at Glendon College, York University, and earlier this year published a piece in Canada's Parliamentary Review titled Please Save the Beaver for Canada, Legislating a National Symbol, 1975. Colin's on Hornby Island in British Columbia this morning. What goes through your mind? We'll get to the robust conversations around the beaver as a national symbol in a moment. But when you hear what this animal is doing south of the border, a conservation hero in Utah, the desert, what goes through your mind?
24: Well, I entirely agree that in many parts of North America, the beaver has been a keystone species, that it creates an environment that is important to many other species as well. That doesn't necessarily mean that everybody likes the beaver. It dams rivers, and that is not something that the people whose land is flooded out are necessarily in favor of. Mm. But it's a really important keystone species. And of course, extremely important in Canadian history because of the importance of the fur trade.
1: Go back to 1974, December of 1974, when the beaver was in the As It Happens studio. Alan Maitland was interviewing a beaver. The beaver peed on him. Can you take us back to that moment and describe what exactly was going on there and why they brought a beaver into the studio in the first place?
24: So what happened is that there's an American, a Republican state senator in New York, Bernard Smith, who wanted to introduce a bill in the New York legislature to make the beaver a state symbol. And New York State has a lot of different symbols. It was just adding one more. So it would be the state animal. Initially, Canadians didn't particularly notice, but then a journalist at the Toronto Sun, Mark Bonakowski, mentioned it to former Prime Minister John Diefenbaker's office. And from there, John Diefenbaker's executive assistant, Keith Martin, passed the story on to Sean O'Sullivan, who was at that point the youngest member of parliament. He was 22 years old, had just been elected not too long before, the MP for Hamilton Wentworth. And he wanted to raise it in the House of Commons. It was just around Christmas time. It was a campaign led by Sean O'Sullivan and As It Happens. And that Christmas, New Year's period is often a bit of a slow time for news, but it spread like wildfire. And thousands of Canadians wrote to their MPs, particularly Sean O'Sullivan, to the Secretary of State, and to As It Happens. Apparently, As It Happens had bagfuls of letters and petitions that they received on this topic. And Canadians were almost unanimously outraged that New York State wanted to adopt the beaver as a state symbol.
1: As It Happens, in addition to having the beaver in studio, they commissioned a French horn quartet to perform a piece of music that was about the beaver. And to your point, bags and bags of actual, you know, handwritten letters arrive in the offices. How do you understand what was happening there? Why do you think this idea
3: of an American state attempting to adopt the beaver as a symbol set Canadians off?
24: It was partly people recognizing that the beaver played an important role in Canadian history, but more importantly, I think that Canadians were saying the beaver is already a symbol. It has to remain a symbol of Canada. If Canada adopts it officially, then New York State couldn't do it, which really was not true. But that was the many letters, and I've read the letters that are in this files of the Secretary of State. That's what they're saying. We've got to stop the Americans from taking over this Canadian symbol. And this is the way to do it, is to make it. It's kind of like copywriting. I think that was, I don't think anybody used that particular word, but I think there was a sense that if Canada adopts it first, then it's copyrighted and the Americans can't adopt it. And it really fit into a larger sense of, I would say, kind of vernacular anti-Americanism during the time, at a time in which, let's face it, tensions between Canada and the United States weren't nearly what they are today. But there were definitely concerns in Canada. This is a time of Richard Nixon and the end of his presidency, the final days of the Vietnam War, the oil embargo. You know, this was a difficult time in North American history, but it's, again, doesn't really compare to what's going on right now.
3: Which is why you say that the beaver became, and the beaver issue became, a metaphor for U.S. imperialism in Canada.
24: That's right. Yeah. Mm. Yes.
3: As you mentioned earlier, not everybody loves the beaver. If you are a farmer and you're seeing your, you know, fields get flooded or you're seeing your property be destroyed because the beaver's chewing down the tree, there are people who don't like the beaver, and they see them as a pest in some ways, right?
24: That's right. And so one of the a more recent example is the former Senator Nicole Eaton, who stated in the Senate in 2011 that the beaver was a dentally defective rat and that it shouldn't be the symbol of Canada, and instead Canada should adopt a polar bear as its symbol. And of course that idea didn't go anywhere. It's hard enough to adopt a national symbol in the Canadian system. We don't have that many official national symbols in Canada beyond obviously things like the anthem and the flag. And, you know, much took a long time to have hockey and lacrosse recognized as the national games of Canada.
3: What do you think it is, aside from the destruction and the comparisons to a rat, what is it about the beaver that so many Canadians love and embrace?
24: People tend to project human characteristics onto beavers. Mm. And so they tend to say a beaver is Canadian because it is industrious, because it's smart, because it's ecological, sometimes because it's monogamous. This is one of the things that comes up in the way that people talk about beavers. And so they really want to project human characteristics on it. The problem with that is that beavers are natural species in much of the United States, as well as, you know, in Utah and further south. Historically, there were a lot more beavers all throughout North America. And so it's not an animal that's exclusive to Canada.
3: What happened with that U.S. Senator's bill in New York to name the beaver an official state animal?
24: So Bernard Smith had exchanges with Sean O'Sullivan, and he essentially said, you know, you can have the beaver, we can have the beaver too. And there's historical reasons why the beaver could be a symbol of New York State. The fur trade was, you know, in the 17th century, in the 1600s, was an important part of the European expansion into that part of North America. But he essentially said, we can have it too. And, you know, to be fair, he was correct. It really didn't stop New York State from having the beaver as a symbol. Canadians were able to claim the beaver as well. So it did pass in New York State a bit later in July of 1975, along with, I think, the brook trout became one of the official fish, the official freshwater fish of New York State. And they've added a whole bunch of other symbols since then. There's a muffin, an official state muffin, and and so on. So they have lots of symbols of New York State. And this is just one of them. But in the Canadian context, it really touched a raw nerve to see the Americans trying to say that the beaver would be a state symbol.
3: Do you see parallels to the moment we're in now? I don't know whether
1: whether beavers have elbows or not. But the whole elbows up thing suggests that the conversation that we're having could be very much of this time. And I know that we're talking about what happened in 1975, but it really does feel like a parallel with the moment that we're in right now. Do you see that?
24: I do, and I do see, in a way, I think I understand, you know, I read all those letters that went to the Secretary of State and that went to, or in Sean O'Sullivan's archives at Brock University. And, you know, many of them were fairly well-humored. Some of them were really angry. And I think I understand the anger a bit more than I did when I first did the research a few years ago. This is something that really... you know, Canadians are hurting right now because of what is happening south of the border and the constant slights that we're experiencing from representatives of the American government. So in a way, I understand this a bit better. There was a strong playfulness to much of the campaign, particularly the As It Happens team obviously saw this in kind of a jocular way. But it really did touch a raw nerve. And again, so many people were upset about it. And yes, I understand it even better now in the current context than I did a few years ago.
1: That Canadians just don't like it if particularly the Americans try to take something, claim something that we believe is ours.
24: That's right. And again, even though the Americans could have a claim to the beaver, I mean, at that point in the mid-1970s, there weren't a lot of beaver left in New York State. They had been hunted to extinction, more or less, as has happened through much of North America. And one of the interesting things is the reintroduction of beavers in places like Utah that have happened, or that's happening now in England, that beavers are being brought back for some of the same reasons that Nate Norman was talking about, to manage what are now drought conditions in some parts of that country. So yes, there's a concern about what the beavers can do in areas. And the Canadians were just saying the beaver has always been here. Mm. Of course, it was trapped out in many parts of what is now Canada. You might remember a few years ago, beaver wandered into Royal York Station in Toronto. And this was really quite an exciting thing in local news, because you don't often get beavers in subway stations. So, but, you know, very close to the Humber River, it kind of made sense it would be around there.
1: You could see a parallel just finally with the Lake America, Lake Ontario business as well. Some people might just write that off as a president who says something on social media, you know, scribbles his name on a piece of paper, what have you. There are a lot of Canadians who are deeply offended by that and say, this is us and this is about who we are and how dare you.
24: Exactly. I entirely agree. I was catching a plane a couple of weeks ago and the pilot said, I just wanted to tell you where Montreal is. It's 150 nautical miles from Lake Ontario. And, you know, he said that for the people in the plane. And, you know, this is touching a chord for Canadians. I mean, it's profoundly silly, many of the things that the Americans are saying right now. But it really has hurt. I think it really has hurt Canadians to have their sense of sovereignty, their sense of identity being challenged in these really fairly stupid ways.
1: Colin, good to talk to you about this. Thank you very much.
24: Thank you.
1: Colin Coates is a professor of Canadian Studies and History at Glendon College, York University. 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I'm Matt Galloway. Some people called them the Rockefellers of Vancouver. The Bentles were the family that for decades ran Dominion Construction, responsible for a cluster of iconic office towers that anchor Vancouver's downtown. The family was a business dynasty, prominent philanthropists, but as in many families, there was turmoil under the surface. Ken Wider experienced that turmoil firsthand. The great-grandson of the original patriarch, Charles Bentall, Ken Wider had a childhood punctuated by his father's violent outbursts and unpredictable rage. And now, in a new memoir, he draws a straight line between those experiences and his own problems with anger, infidelity, and violence. That book, Kill Not the Butterfly, is a raw portrait of how patterns can repeat across generations. And just a warning, we will be talking in this conversation about intimate partner violence. Ken Wider is in our Vancouver studio. If you were to look out across the skyline of Vancouver, where would you see the imprint of your family?
0: Well, I think from here I can probably see the Sun Tower peak. Yes, I can. So the Sun Tower is over 100 years old now. That was one of the first projects my great-grandfather was involved in. I can't see it, but of course the

0: inside and found a shoebox and some tissue. And then we were all, you know, trying, how can we look after them? Mom sort of joined in with that. And then Dad entered the room and said, oh, they're, you know, you've touched them. They won't survive. Their parents will reject them. We have to prevent them from suffering. So he took them out. He took us outside, and it was sort of like a ceremony we had to watch. I really didn't understand what was going on until he started. He took a shovel, dug a small hole, put the birds in it, and then started ramming the shovel down on these little chicks. Killed them. Made us watch, like, close.
1: What did you learn about your father from that story?
0: Well, I guess he had the keys to life and death. He was all powerful. So I remember it visually. I don't recall feeling much of anything. Mm. I was frozen.
1: Much of the story around your father, and again, it's what you inherit in some ways, is the violence that kind of surrounded his life.
0: Yeah.
1: And I want to get you to read a passage from the book in which you describe how your father's kind of explosions impacted your family. Can you read a little bit of this?
0: Yeah. One day, Mom was in the back folding laundry. She turned to face me. Her eyes were bruised, deep rings of purple and shadow. I froze. What happened? I asked. Your father hit me, she said. Then she turned back to the laundry and kept working. I didn't see the broken teeth. I only heard about them later. Her injuries were brutal, but something in her posture seemed both weary and defiant. And part of me wondered if she'd provoked them. She felt distant. I stood there. Then quietly put away my things. For the next few weeks, Mom wore sunglasses whenever she left the house, even on gray, cloudy days. Nobody said a word.
1: Some of these stories are they're hard to read. Stories
0: hard to write.
1: I'm sure. Him hitting you, he makes you dance in the snow on Christmas morning?
0: Yeah, yeah. When we were probably only 5 or 6 years old, me and my older brother, Danny, yeah.
1: You have to stand in front of him and this is a different occasion, but you would have to stand in front of him on a regular occasion. And what would you have to say to him?
0: He would ask, what are you? And we would say, spoiled. And he would say, spoiled what? And we would have to reply, spoiled rotten.
1: How do you understand that? How do you understand why your father did what he did?
0: I know enough about his own childhood to know there was some real damage done there. He was very cold, his father, and was really harsh. He was a brutal, brutal man out of the Depression with a hard spirit. And I think he really crushed my dad's spirit. And so I have empathy for my father. I mean, he's passed away. I never had anger for him. I don't know if that's a good thing. I think I should have been angry. I mean, I did confront him later in life. But yeah, I have empathy. I mean, he ended up all alone, all bridges burned, his life, you know, broke, and just nobody in his life. And that's really tragic. So
1: how do you think the wealth that surrounded your family shaped how your father's violence was handled and was seen by people in the family and outside of the family?
0: Well, I guess because, Mom's side of the family has had such a sterling reputation, and they're a great, they're great people. They've done more good than in this city, but I think to keep that up, right? I think for Mom to save face or to admit, or maybe just her own, like I've recounted, shame, like, you know, humiliation, don't want to show that to the world.
1: But do you think that, not that he got away with it, but that he got away with it in some ways because of who the family was?
0: That's a good point. Yeah, I think so. Yeah. I mean, I think, you know, mom could have just said, ended it, and, you know, but for whatever reason, she was, didn't. She could have taken us to it out of the home and started a new life, but.
1: When did that violence begin to seep into your own life?
0: I remember rage, which I want to distinguish from violence, because you can be raging without being violent, but. You know, I remember raging and being violent, even when I was 5. This isn't in the book, but I recall my sisters were kind of tormenting me, and I grabbed a chair, and they were in the bedroom and shut the door in my face, and I rammed the chair at the door, and it went right through, like the chair leg, and that. And I recall that time being overwhelmed, not just with the rage, but what did I do? Who is

0: this, what's this power in me, this thing? Because the room went quiet and the teasing stopped. So it's, you know, had a, and had an effect, right? Like,
1: you describe yourself as a young person as, the word that you use is malevolent. What are some of the things that you did that would lead you to use that word in particular?
0: I don't know. So I guess the idea of doing things that are really wrong for the sheer pleasure of it, like doing things for the sake of exercising power destructively.
1: When does that sense of power and the violence that can be associated with it, when does that start to appear in your own relationships, for example? You were talking about and read that a little bit about your father and your mother. Mm-hmm. But what about your own relationships?
0: Well, the first really serious one was my first girlfriend. You know, I was 16 and we had an argument and we'd been dating for 8 months without anything. I think that kind of, not really any anger on my part. And then I exploded and grabbed her and shook her and she fell. And that was the end of the relationship right there for her. And that would be the first, yeah, real serious example of it relationally.
1: You say that behavior, in your words, crossed some threshold into the irredeemable.
0: Mm. I wrote that?
1: You did.
0: Okay. Yeah, I guess it would be, okay, I've attacked somebody I love more than anybody and who's innocent, well, innocent in a sense that they don't deserve violence. And they're, it's a woman and smaller than me, younger than me, more fragile. And I've gone and destroyed what I love most, you know. That's what's irredeemable. And it was. It was the end of the relationship.
1: How do you look back on it now, in terms of not just what happened, but why it happened?
0: I'm hoping to speak to her sometime in the next year, but I have compassion for me, for all that was going on and all the example that had been set. And she was up to tricks. I think she ended up with my brother for a brief bit after that. So, and I think that was already starting. So there was root cause for the anger. Yeah, and all that was going on in the family, like the finances had collapsed. My dad was just so much trouble. So I have compassion. I certainly, as I look back on that.
1: Compassion for yourself.
0: Yeah, yeah.
1: Well, you said you wanted to talk to her. What would you say to her?
0: I would love to hear her side of it, you know, to hear if, yeah, and just hear how her life's been too. I know oddly enough, my daughter and her daughter ended up being friends in high school. So there was sort of that interest. And I did run into her in my work later and it was just a very brief chat. And yeah, I care for her. You know, I know, I think her husband passed away of cancer a few years ago.
1: You mentioned your brother. And one of the things that happens is that your parents' marriage comes to an end and your father and your brother move to San Francisco. Mm-hmm. And then your brother Danny dies in this accident.
0: Mm-hmm.
1: How did, when you look back on that now from a distance, how do you think that tragedy impacted you, but also your father?
0: Hmm. I don't know if it impacted him that much. I really think he was such a, I mean, I want to say this kindly, but he, you know, he's a complete narcissist and took no responsibility for his major error. So when I expect, you know, when Danny died, I experienced no grief from him. And maybe he did in his own quiet hour, but you know, I did have a number of meetings with him after and spent some time with him. And there was, yeah, I think that was that was the big awakening for me, that he didn't seem to have any, and he certainly had no sense of compassion for the rest of us.
1: And that it didn't change him at all.
0: Really? Not at all. No, no. It was just another tool. It was another event that he could use for leverage to kind of do the things he was trying to do with people and business. Yeah, it was.
1: How worried were you that you were following the same path as your father? That, and again, I said that in many ways the book draws a direct line between your dad's behavior and who you became. But did you see that in the moment? Did you think, I have to be careful because I'm going to end up like him?
0: Yeah, I did. I think the first incident where I really felt I had to take some stronger recovery action was I was been married for a few years, and one of my oldest son, he was only maybe one or two, and he was, you know, being difficult, but he was a good child, but he was being difficult in the moment, and I blew up, like, and I remember picking him up and just, I was raging. Now, I didn't hurt him physically, but that sense that I had been overcome by rage was so sobering. And I had a good community group of people I was part of back then. And I remember talking to some of them going, what am I going to do? Like, I don't want to become like my dad. And, well, a few of them had some good names for counseling, you know, and so that was, you know, the first time. Well, actually, it wasn't the first time I went for counseling, but it was the first time I went, no, I'm going to specifically work on this issue, on anger.
1: There's another part of the book I wanted to get you to read, if you would. Mm-hmm. And this comes at a point where you and Anne, your wife, are in a business together, and the business has gone off the rails, and the debts are mounting. And that leads to, as it often can, a real sense of tension in the relationship. Do you mind reading this?
0: Okay. There seemed to be no balance and no intermediary or warning signs of trouble, just a tightening grip on the wheel of life, as if my survival were dependent upon my complete control of everything and every waking moment. And then all it took was some incidental trigger and wham, I was raging. One day I shook Anne like a rag doll, my hands around her neck. She fled to another room and called the police, though by the time they arrived, I had calmed and there was little to say. I was left with an official warning, the reprehensible residue of my nature, and the hopeless task of the next day.
1: You write in the book that, and describing yourself, you say, I was clearly a monster. Did you recognize that at the time? Again, hindsight and writing a memoir is one thing, but did you recognize that at the time?
0: I was so shut down in so many ways, you know. I think the shame was just so clouding. I don't think I had too many articulated thoughts. It was viscerally overwhelming, my behavior or the way others, had to deal with me.
1: How did you get to the point where you could start to look at that behavior and take responsibility for what you did and the harm that you caused others?
0: Well, of course, being, the residue of my life in midlife, where my main relationships are all broken or strained to the point of, just being alone a lot. Had some good friends at that time. Mom introduced me to Al-Anon, program for families of alcoholics. And I went to hundreds of meetings for years. And, you hear in those rooms, you hear honesty. And that's probably something I couldn't be honest with some of this stuff. It was just so, but hearing other people's stories helped me to start, looking at my stuff and then hearing principles. I mean, I heard, spiritual and lifestyle principles all my life at church, but here it was different. It was sort of more on the road and more gritty and real, and people talking about their behavior and what they're doing to address it and getting simple tools to deal with the stuff day to day. And that was so much help. Yeah.
1: How do you deal with anger now?
0: Well, it's just a daily signal. Like if I'm getting angry, even if I'm in traffic and I'm ready to step out for to duke it, it's usually comes down to self care. Okay, what's going on? Like, am I hungry? Am I tired? Am I lonely? What's going on? So I'm pretty vigilant about self care. I have a pretty simple routine. I have a lot of exercise and I try and eat well and spend time with the grandchildren and do things that are,
1: And you're able, through what you've learned, but also that honesty you talked about, you're able to kind of defuse the bomb before it goes off?
0: Yeah. And through program, like 25 years ago, I've got some really good male friendships. And one of them in particular, he's my best friend and I give him acknowledgement in the book. I'm on the phone with him having a meal with him at least two or three times a week. And often it's just, okay, what's going on? that's really what's going on, Oh yeah, I was doing this. No, Ken. But when you spoke to that woman, were you up and sort of, so there's accountability, right? Like I've got at least one really good accountable person.
1: And that keeps you kind of on the straight and narrow.
0: It certainly helps. Yeah.
1: Ken, I'm really glad to talk to you about this. It's a hell of a story. Thanks for being willing. It's really difficult to speak about some of this stuff, I'm sure, but I'm really glad that you would.
0: Thank you. I'm honored to be on your show.
1: Ken Wider's memoir is called Kill Not the Butterfly. We reached him in our Vancouver studio. That's all the time we have for The Current Review. My name is Matt Galloway. Thanks for listening.
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5: From CBC News, the world this hour, I'm Neil Kumar. Hurricane Isaias is now the first hurricane of the 2026 Atlantic season after strengthening late Wednesday in the Gulf of Mexico. The Category 1 storm has maximum sustained winds of 121 kilometers per hour and is heading toward the northern Gulf Coast. Forecasters expect Isaias to make landfall between the Mississippi coast and the Florida Panhandle late Friday or early Saturday, bringing heavy rain, strong winds, and potentially dangerous storm surge. Isaias is the first hurricane of an Atlantic season in 121 years. Lawyers of Tennessee death row inmate Krista Pike say her botched execution last week was foreseeable. The 50-year-old convicted murderer was administered two doses of a lethal injection drug, which failed to kill her. James Gooderson has more.
6: We want all drugs, syringes, IV lines.
7: A Tennessee judge has ordered the state to keep all evidence from the botched execution of Krista Pike, who survived two doses of lethal injection on September 30th. The 50-year-old's legal team says she's now awake and talking, though she's still receiving critical care at hospital.
8: She has a blood clot. Both of her arms and hands are tremendously swollen.
7: Randy Spivey is one of Pike's lawyers.
8: All of this was foreseeable and foreseen.
7: He says that the state was warned about possible complications in a complaint filed by the legal team in January.
8: Krista has endured child sexual abuse, physical abuse, rapes, and more than 20 years of solitary confinement, and then September 30th happens. We have to ask how much suffering is enough.
7: The legal team is asking the governor to commute the death sentence to life in prison without parole. James Goodison for CBC News, Washington.
5: The World Health Organization wants Russia to provide more information about the death of a technician at an anti-plague lab in Siberia. The 28-year-old died of pneumonia last week. Moscow has denied that her illness was connected to her lab work or caused by plague. Nick Logan reports.
9: We expect further answers from Russia.
10: The WHO's Maria Van Kerkhove says the UN Health Agency is offering support to Russian authorities as they investigate the death of Daria Shipilova. Van Kerkhove says it's still not clear what caused her illness, but there are unconfirmed reports she died of pneumonic plague and that she may have been infected as a result of a mishap while working at an anti-plague research lab in the city of Irkutsk. Authorities in the region quarantined the hospital where Shipilova died and monitored some 200 contacts. Russian officials say tests found no evidence of plague. But if Russia is certain it wasn't plague, then Kirkhov says the WHO wants to know what caused Shipilova's infection. The agency also wants Russia to verify unconfirmed reports of a second lab worker with pneumonia. Nick Logan, CBC News, Vancouver.
5: A 13-year-old boy has been arrested for allegedly threatening to shoot students at a Guelph, Ontario high school. Police say the alleged threats were made in an online chat, singling out two individuals as well as the wider school community. The school's principal contacted police after being notified by other students. The teen was arrested at his home and faces two counts of uttering threats. Memorial ceremonies were held around Israel on Wednesday to mark the third anniversary of the Hamas-led October 7th attacks. Margaret Evans has more from Jerusalem.
11: An Israeli flag lowered to half-mast in early morning light at the kibbutz Kfar Aza as Israelis marked October 7th. the scars still fresh 3 years later. Anger mingling with the sorrow in the air over perceived and unacknowledged security failings by the Israeli government. Protesters targeting the Prime Minister, Benjamin Netanyahu, in particular. In Jerusalem and Tel Aviv, they carried signs reading, "No forgiveness for the failure." At some of the Israeli memorials, the sound of explosions could be heard in nearby Gaza.
5: And that is The World This Hour. For CBC News, I'm Neil Kumar.
12: A look at the weather forecast in Calgary, clearing overnight with a low of +3, mainly sunny on Thursday, high of 19 degrees. Friday, showers, a high of 11. In Lethbridge, clearing in the evening, a low of +3 overnight, mainly sunny and 22 on Thursday. Friday, a mix of sun and cloud, a high of 19. In Medicine Hat, partly cloudy overnight, a low of +5, mainly sunny Thursday, a high of 22. Friday, cloudy, windy, and a high of 21. And in Banff, partly cloudy overnight, a low of +4, a mix of sun and cloud on Thursday, a high of 19. Friday, showers, and a high of 10 degrees.
13: Two roads diverged in a wood, and I took the road less traveled.
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17: Salut et bienvenue à C'est Formidable. Je m'appelle Florence K et je suis très heureuse d'être en votre compagnie pour la prochaine heure. This is your francophone hour of the week on CBC Music and CBC Radio. Today on the show, couples who make music together, a Quebec singer who acts alongside Ralph Fiennes in an upcoming movie, and Ariane Roy, who says she can't wait to get back into the studio after months of touring. But first, here is Ellie Rose with Elle Tient Debout, or She Holds Up.

That was the disco-y tune Elle Tient Debout, or She Holds Up, by Elie Rose. It's all about a woman who walks away from a job that was suffocating her and starts over. Vous écoutez C'est Formidable. I'm Florence Kahn on CBC Music and CBC Radio. It must be such a strange feeling to become a star thousands of kilometers from home. Well, that's what happened to Rodriguez, who was barely known in the United States, but became an icon in South Africa, and to Josephine Baker, who found fame in France. Ya Cetidon has also experienced his own version of that story. He's originally from Congo-Brazzaville, but it's here in Quebec and in France that people have really embraced his music. Ya Cetidon calls Montreal home these days, and it's where he blends pop, rap, and Afrobeats to share his culture with audiences and, most importantly, get them dancing. Here is Ya Cetidon with Petit Cœur, or Little Heart.

was 7 jours exactement, or exactly 7 days, by Evelyne Brochu. She's a singer, but she's also a Quebec actress who's building quite an international career. She recently filmed the movie Embers in Budapest. It's a period drama about two former friends who reunite decades after a mysterious tragedy tore them apart. And Evelyne is in pretty remarkable company. The cast is led by Ralph Fiennes and Viggo Mortensen. Merci d'être à l'écoute de C'est Formidable sur CBC Music et CBC Radio. Je m'appelle Florence K. Still to come, couples who make music together. But first, for an artist, having a song featured in a movie or a TV show can be a huge moment. It can subtly introduce your music to audiences around the world. That's exactly what happened to Quebec singer Billie Dupage when her song Not Your Princess opened an episode of the Netflix series My Life with the Walter Boys. She found out only a week before the season was released, and since then, streams of the song have nearly doubled on Spotify. Billie says it was a dream come true, and I can see why. Here's another one of her songs. This is Et Si, or What If? So

That was Mon Baby by Aswell. It tells the story of an artist torn between his ambition and his relationship. He knows that chasing success is pulling him away from the people he loves, but he also accepts the sacrifices that come with the life he has chosen. Thank you for listening to CBC Music and CBC Radio. This is C'est Formidable, your weekly hour of francophone music, avec moi, Florence Key. Quebec singer-songwriter Claude Bégin waited 8 years before he released a new album, and a lot changed in that time. He entered his 40s, became a father of three, and says family life completely changed the way he writes. His music now comes from a calmer, more grounded place. But even a happy home can leave you dreaming of an escape. And this next song begins with a gorgeous travel photo popping up on his phone. And suddenly, he's ready to pack almost nothing and fly somewhere tropical. His partner, Quebec content creator Lisandre Nadeau, joins him on this playful fantasy about leaving everything behind and getting away together. Here is Qu'est-ce qu'on attend? Or What Are We Waiting For?

That was Cool or Sink by Quebec City singer-songwriter Ariane Roy. It's from Dog, her second album, which earned her a place on the Polaris Music Prize long list and a Juno nomination for Francophone Album of the Year. After she spent more than a year touring the record, Ariane says she can't wait to slow down, return to the studio, and start imagining what her third album might sound like. 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Je m'appelle Florence K. Coming up, more couples who make music together. But first, a few weeks ago, King Melrose appeared on a Quebec talk show and shared the remarkable story of how he met his partner during the pandemic. Their first date was over FaceTime, but they immediately fell in love and began to talk for 6 to 8 hours every night, just like teenagers. While the world outside felt uncertain, they created their own little bubble. Within 2 months, they had bought a house together, and a few months later, they were expecting their first child. He describes the life they've built as a dream, and it's that same deep devotion that's at the heart of this next song. Here is King Melrose with Million.

That was Maison, or House, by Mélodie Jade. She compares herself to a house she built on her own, a little imperfect with a few cracks she tries to hide. Vous écoutez C'est Formidable on CBC Music and CBC Radio. I'm Florence K. Calamine says she makes music every day because she needs to. It's what keeps her sane. But instead of always focusing on personal wounds, she likes to tackle the political issues that can make us feel cynical, put them into perspective, and hopefully turn them into something constructive that lifts us up. Let's see how she did. Here she is now with Astéroïdes.

0: NASA vient d'annoncer qu'un astéroïde grand comme un terrain de football a frôlé la Terre.
1: Quite groovy. It almost made me think of like Marvin Gaye with the sax and the beat. Well, that was Calamine with Asteroid. This is C'est Formidable on CBC Music and CBC Radio avec moi, Florence K. Anne-Marie Campbell and Simon Landry are partners in both life and music. Their stage name is Soleil Secret, which means secret sunshine, and their music has been on shows like Grey's Anatomy, Pretty Little Liars, and The Vampire Diaries. Simon even won a Grammy for his music on an Assassin's Creed game. The couple says that after a season of wildfires, human warmth can help the world turn green again. Here they are now with Saison des Feux, or Fire Season.

That was Salut, ça va, je t'aime, or Hi, how are you, I love you, by Marjolaine Maurras. It's about those friends who meet someone new and 2 weeks later are already convinced they've found the one. You know those ones? We may tell them to slow down, but Marjolaine wonders if perhaps they're the ones who have it right. Vous écoutez C'est Formidable avec moi, Florence K, on CBC Music and CBC Radio. Sometimes love is not enough to save a relationship, especially when broken promises, unanswered calls, and old mistakes keep getting in the way. In this next song, two people offer their own sides of the story. One is ready to move on, while the other still tries to make peace with the past. Here are Alex and Stats with question-réponse, or question-answer.

That was Encore Une Fois, or One More Time, by Ambre Vallée. She grew up in Germany with a French name and says that as a child, people noticed her French accent. But now when she speaks French, it's her German accent they hear. She's learned to embrace both sides of who she is, and on her album, she moves naturally between the two languages and cultures. Thank you for listening to CBC Music and CBC Radio. I'm Florence K avec C'est Formidable. Bonne Nuit Chérie, or Good Night Darling, is the new musical project of Florence Crête Lafrenière. She created the project after hours, at night, a space where she could stop worrying about fitting in and simply follow her instincts. Her first song is about that difficult moment when you know a toxic relationship is over, but you're still not quite ready to let it go. Here is Bonne Nuit Chérie with Sortie de Secours, or Emergency Exit.

0: was On fera briller le ciel or We'll make the sky shine by Après tout. And that's what ends our show today. Merci d'avoir été avec nous et à la semaine prochaine. Thank you for being with us and I'll see you next week.
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5: This weekend, a BC teenager was stranded on a mountain after an AI chatbot guided him to a dangerous cliff known as the Widowmaker. One of his rescuers tells us what happened and what he worries might happen next.
6: From CBC News, the world is sour. I'm Neil Kumar. Hurricane Isaias has become the first hurricane of the 2026 Atlantic season. The Category 1 storm strengthened late Wednesday in the Gulf of Mexico. It has maximum sustained winds of 121 kilometers per hour and is heading toward the northern Gulf Coast. U.S. President Donald Trump says he may not make it to Alabama for a football game this weekend.
7: We'll have to see. I hadn't heard about a hurricane. A hurricane is going in the vicinity of Alabama? That's not good. Certainly, I'm going to let the hurricane determine. I want people to be safe. That's all.
6: Forecasters expect Isaias to make landfall between the Mississippi coast and the Florida panhandle late Friday or early Saturday. Isaias is the first hurricane of an Atlantic season in 121 years. Officials in BC say online platforms like Discord should bear some responsibility when they're used to plan violence. The call comes on the heels of revelations as the teenager responsible for the Tumblr Ridge mass shooting received help from another user before enduring the deadly attack. Tanya Fletcher reports.
8: Unfortunately, we have to put a legal obligation on these companies because they will not and have not done the right thing.
9: NDP leader David Eby says the federal government needs to bring in sweeping regulations for all social media companies.
8: If you become aware of a conversation between users about causing harm, you should have an obligation to report that to police.
9: Discord says it voluntarily provided information to police shortly after the February massacre. The company says it has a zero-tolerance policy for anyone who supports, promotes, or engages in violent acts. Former CSIS Director Ward Elcock says tougher scrutiny is warranted, but being able to prevent crimes in real time is harder than investigating them after the fact.
10: Whether or not you can access such communications as they're happening, that's a tall task.
9: All while pressure mounts on Canadian authorities to do something, anything, to prevent a tragedy like this from ever happening again. Tanya Fletcher, CBC News, Vancouver.
6: A Tennessee judge has ordered the state to preserve all evidence in the botched execution of death row inmate Krista Pike. Pike regained unconsciousness, or rather consciousness, on Tuesday night, a week after she was given two rounds of injections during execution. Katie Nicholson reports.
11: I do not have an explanation.
12: Randy Spivey was told his client was brain dead on Monday night. The next day,
11: Krista woke up and began talking.
12: From the steps of a Nashville courthouse, Spivey described her condition after last Wednesday's botched execution.
11: She has a blood clot. Both of her arms and hands are tremendously swollen.
12: Pike was rushed to hospital after she survived two doses of the lethal injection pentobarbital, even though the state had been told she had a condition that made lethal injection more difficult, dangerous, and painful.
11: We don't know if this
12: lawyer Luke Enan is part of Pike's legal team.
11: We've certainly warned them that this exact thing would happen.
12: The failed execution, the second in Tennessee this year, now under the microscope, and executions in the state are on hold.
13: We want all drugs.
12: Judge Aisha Miles ordered the state to preserve all of its evidence. That order, Enan says, paves the way for Pike to take legal action. Katie Nicholson, CBC News, Washington.
6: In Selkirk, Manitoba, a school has officially been named in honor of Murray Sinclair. Josh Crabb tells us more.
14: Nicole Murray Sinclair Middle School.
13: The new name was made official in a gymnasium at the same school where Murray Sinclair graduated in 1968 and was a star athlete and valedictorian. Sinclair's son, Negan, got emotional when he first saw his dad's name on it.
14: A lot of tears. You don't miss the guy.
13: After graduating from high school, Sinclair studied law and went on to be a lawyer, Manitoba's first Indigenous judge, and later a senator. He died in November 2024 at age 73. He's known for his work as co-commissioner of Manitoba's Aboriginal Justice Inquiry, where he highlighted the need to take the history of Indigenous offenders into account during sentencing. He later went on to lead the Truth and Reconciliation Commission, which documented the history of residential schools. Another school located in Winnipeg was previously renamed after Sinclair's spirit name, Mijana Gijik. Josh Crabb, CBC News, Selkirk, Manitoba.
6: And that is The World This Hour. I'm Neil Kumar.
15: A look at the weather forecast. In Calgary, clearing overnight with a low of plus 3, mainly sunny on Thursday, high of 19 degrees. Friday, showers, a high of 11. In Lethbridge, clearing in the evening, a low of plus 3 overnight, mainly sunny and 22 on Thursday. Friday, a mix of sun and cloud, a high of 19. In Medicine Hat, partly cloudy overnight, a low of plus 5, mainly sunny Thursday, a high of 22. Friday, cloudy, windy, and a high of 21. And in Banff, partly cloudy overnight, a low of plus 4, a mix of sun and cloud on Thursday, a high of 19. Friday, showers, and a high of 10 degrees.
16: Hello, I'm Neil Kirksall.
5: Good evening, I'm Chris Howden. This is As It Happens, the Midnight Edition. Tonight.
16: On the anniversary of her murder, the son of Canadian-Israeli peace activist Vivian Silver reflects on the lessons she left behind and tells us her memory should not be used to justify violence.
5: Conditional support and lack thereof. A psychiatrist reflects on the Carney government's decision to allow medical assistance in dying for people with conditions that will eventually leave them unable to ask for it, but to deny it to patients suffering solely from mental illness.
16: Gag order, stand-up comics are calling out a famous colleague for taking over a satellite radio channel and then dropping hundreds of lesser-known acts who relied on those streams to hone their craft and earn some cash.
5: Plagued with questions, the World Health Organization says it still doesn't know much about a lab worker in Siberia who died in a suspected case of pneumonic plague.
16: Back in a bug way, there was a time when scientists seeking the world's heaviest insect heard nothing but crickets. But now, our guest says New Zealand's giant wetapunga have rebounded in spectacular fashion.
5: And chatting him up and up and up, we'll hear from one of the rescuers of a BC teenager who went on a hike with the assistance of Claude, Anthropic's AI chatbot, only to find himself clinging to a cliff called the Widowmaker. As it happens, the Wednesday edition, radio that won't, Claude, your judgment.

0: Millions of Israelis stopped what they were doing and observed a moment of silence today to acknowledge the third anniversary of one of the darkest days in that country's history. On October 7th, 2023, Hamas-led militants crossed the border from Gaza, killing soldiers and civilians and taking hundreds of hostages. About 1,200 people were killed that day. After the attacks, Israel began a devastating years-long military campaign in Gaza, killing tens of thousands of Palestinians and leaving much of the territory in ruins. The Canadian-Israeli peace activist Vivian Silver was one of the hundreds killed in the October 7th attacks. Yonatan Zeigen is her son. He's an Israeli peace activist. We reached him in Tel Aviv.
1: Yonatan, how did you mark this day, this third anniversary?
2: In the morning, I went with my partner, who is also from Kibbutz Be'eri. We went there to the kibbutz and spent time with the community. There was a ceremony and an exhibition and a gathering.
1: What is Kibbutz Be'eri like today?
2: It's a community in transition, in a kind of tragic rebirth, both physically and in terms of the people's emotions and energy.
1: How do you manage those emotions and being back there?
2: Like a lot of other things in my life for the past 3 years, it's kind of a dual experience. On the one hand, the road to Be'eri, which for many years marked my way home, is now a road to a grave and not to a lively home. And in that sense, it's very sad and even kind of intimidating. But on the other hand, it's also comforting. It's a possibility to be with friends, with a community, with the people that I grew up with, or I grew up beside them. It's a specific language that only the people who were there share. So yeah, it's both.
1: You are working to continue your mother's mission. You've also written that it upsets you that her message, her name, her death continues to be used as a justification for Israel's military actions in Gaza. Last September 2025, a UN commission concluded Israel had committed genocide against Palestinians in the Gaza Strip. What are the arguments people raise using your mother's name?
2: First of all, I want to say that I can understand the need people have to use symbols or certain figures in order to advance their ideas or opinions or for winning debates, right? I myself do it when I utilize my mother as a symbol of peace, of justice, of empathy. So it's not the action itself that annoys me. It's just very important for me to make a point of when people use my mother's name in order to justify war, something or atrocities or violence, something that she dedicated her life to oppose, then they are wrong both intellectually and morally.
1: You also said that people use the way she lived, her advocacy for peace, you know, to in this moment to say that didn't work. And that's why they don't want to proceed in that way. Can you tell me a little bit more about that argument and what you say to people who say that to you?
2: When people say that, there's a very clear flaw in that logic, because what they are trying to say is, look, we tried peace. Look at Vivian. But what they fail to acknowledge is that Vivian wasn't in a position of power. Her vision wasn't accepted by Israeli governments for generations. Using Vivian's vision to prove that Israel extended a hand to the Palestinians is a facade. It's false, because if Vivian's vision was a part of the state, the formal Israeli state's policy, then I believe that we wouldn't have had October 7th.
1: Elections are coming on October 27th, and October 7th, 2023 is certainly central to every aspect of that campaign. What do you expect might come out of that vote?
2: Well, sadly, I think that the most that we can achieve in Israel is a change in the personnel of the government, not a systemic change. We see the parties that are in the opposition all work very hard to replace Netanyahu, to replace Ben-Gvir, to replace Smotrich, but they are not offering the people a clear, coherent, alternative vision for our future. None of them are talking about ending the occupation. None of them are talking about solving the Israeli-Palestinian conflict. So in that sense, I'm not that hopeful that even if we do manage to change the government, that our reality will immediately change that much for the better.
1: What would you like our listeners to know about your mother? Of course, the world came to know her through her death and how she died. What would you like our listeners to know about the kind of person, the kind of mother she was to you?
2: I'm not sure that I want your listeners to know something specific. Mm-hmm. I know what she meant for me. She was a very dominant figure in my life, both as a mother, as a companion, as a grandmother to my kids, and both in shaping my perception of the world, my ability to feel comfortable with complexities in life, express critical thinking. I think that I feel like she gave me a lot of like a very sound infrastructure, mm-hmm, to the person I am today. And I think that she was meaningful not only to me, but to a big variety of people all over the world that knew her directly or through her work.
1: Jonathan, I appreciate this. I'm very sorry for your loss. Thank you very much.
2: Thank you.
0: Jonathan Zeigen is an Israeli peace activist whose mother, Vivian Silver, was killed in the October 7th attacks. We reached him in Tel Aviv.

0: If you're planning a hike in the mountains, consulting Claude might not sound like such a bad idea. The name conjures a European gentleman in a jaunty hat, an experienced mountaineer who cut his teeth clambering expertly through the Swiss Alps. Well, used to anyway. Now Claude is the name of Anthropic's AI chatbot, and this Claude does not know what it's talking about. On Saturday, a BC teenager ventured into the North Vancouver Mountains alone with Claude as his guide. The chatbot led the 16-year-old to a dangerous climbing route known as the Widowmaker, where, unsurprisingly, he got stuck and called 911. Paul Markey is a search manager with North Shore Rescue. He led the team that responded to the call. We reached Mr. Markey in North Vancouver.
1: Paul, is this a regular occurrence? How often are you getting calls to rescue people who've been misled by AI?
2: Well, we do. We have a volunteer rescue team. We're quite busy. So we get probably 150 calls a year. But it's the first time, I believe it's the first time our team has been involved in a call that originated from a subject that was potentially led into an area by following AI advice.
1: So the 16-year-old was able, thank goodness there was service, was able to contact you and your team. How did you react when he said, I'm here, and it was the chatbot that suggested I come this way?
2: Well, initially we didn't actually know that. We were dispatched by the police to help rescue the guy. So it wasn't until afterwards when I was debriefing him on how he actually ended up in that location, that the AI component of the story came out. I think he was looking for a little bit more of a challenge. He's an adventurous sort. He's a great kid. And he wanted a challenging route on this particular mountain, you know, something maybe a step up from the regular hiking trail.
1: So he had a fair bit of experience, we should stress.
2: Yeah. Oh, yeah. He had experience indoors. He had some regular hiking experience outdoors, and then with regard to climbing, he had some indoor climbing experience.
1: And so, as he was looking for the challenge, he thought the chatbot could map that out for him.
2: Yeah, that's what I'm guessing he thought, and the route that was suggested was a significant challenge for anybody. And I'm guessing the issue in this particular case is that whether it was the route that was suggested or whether it was the navigational skills of the subject involved, he did actually end up on a significantly harder alpine climbing route called Widowmaker's Arête. And climbers that attempt that route are usually well-experienced and well-equipped. Now, the subject in this particular case, he had regular hiking gear, but for all intents and purposes, it was out to hike and scramble. It wasn't out to rock climb. And the location that we found him, he did actually end up getting onto this route, and it was perched on a ledge.
1: How was he doing just emotionally and physically?
2: Oh, it was very scared, no question. It was very scared, as would anybody in that particular position. It was without a rope, without any partners, climbing partners, no gear, and it was on a ledge, and it was unable to move up or down without risking a fall and significant injury or potentially death.
1: How long did it take, and what did it take to get him to safety?
2: We flew up to the subject pretty quickly. Obviously, we understand the urgency of the situation. And the boy was, he's just 16. He was extremely scared. So we made sure we got rescuers with him without any delay. So we hoisted two rescuers down to him from the helicopter, and they ensured he was secure and safe and in a location where he could easily be hoisted back into the helicopter. And that's exactly what we did, and brought him safely back down to the base of the mountain.
1: Are you concerned that this was the first, but that you might be getting more calls from people who are using AI and then being led in the wrong direction?
2: Well, we are, yes. I mean, Coincidentally enough, we've not had a call in this location for quite a number of years. Now, this weekend, we had three calls in that exact same location.
1: Not AI related.
2: Well, we don't know. The you know, certainly the call that we're discussing now was AI related. The other two may or may not, but they did involve subjects of a similar age. So it did make us wonder whether either social media or AI, you know, are actually focused on this particular area as you know, as a suggested route to the top of this particular mountain.
1: What is your advice to climbers of any age, but maybe particularly the younger ones, or families, about what to do?
2: Yeah, there are many mapping applications that you can have on your cell phone. There are courses that you can take. And the second thing is not to travel alone. Decision making is so much better when there's more than one of you. Now, he did many things right. This boy was well equipped for hiking, yeah, and scrambling. He was carrying the right gear. He had a cell phone with a spare battery pack, which was excellent. And he had a headlight. So he did many things right, but I think not blindly following a suggested route by artificial intelligence is probably a good next step. Claude has never been onto that mountain. You know, he's never been out in the wilderness, and so, you know, you can only take Claude's advice so far because he doesn't have real life experience. So you need to question everything that's been provided to you.
1: Paul, thank you for this. Glad everyone's okay.
2: Yeah. Yeah. Me too. Yeah. Yeah. Yeah. The kid's doing great. Yeah, he's fine. I checked up on him yesterday and he's doing well.
1: Well, that's good to hear. Thanks for this, Paul.
2: Okay. No problem. Thank you.
0: Paul Markey is a search manager with North Shore Rescue. We reached him in North Vancouver.

0: Ideally, a comedian hopes to inspire spontaneous laughter, maybe some knee slapping, and the occasional round of applause. But right now, the comedy legends on Sirius XM radio are provoking a reaction they did not intend, fury. Recently, Sirius XM replaced its Raw comedy channel with programming curated by comedian Sebastian Maniscalco. When it made that change, hundreds of lesser-known comedians saw their Sirius airtime drop, airtime that had previously helped to raise their profiles and earn them much-needed royalties. With that source of income drying up, there's been an outpouring of outrage from stand-up comics. Liz Mealy is a touring stand-up who used to receive a lot of play on the Sirius comedy channel. We reached her in Los Angeles.
1: Liz, when did you find out what was happening?
2: My record label told me, I guess now, probably about 3.5 weeks ago, and basically was giving me the best heads up they could give me because I'm one of the top earners previously on Raw Dog. And they were basically letting me know that my next check was probably going to be half the amount. Mm-hmm. And then after that, it would be zero.
1: How do you respond when someone tells you something like that?
2: You know what's interesting is I always worried this would happen because I never knew the stability of SiriusXM, mm-hmm. right? It's a subscription-based radio station, and so if it went away, this would all go away. So I kind of was like, someday this might go away. I didn't expect the channel that I was played on predominantly, as well as most of my peers, that somebody would just decide to kick us off because they didn't care.
1: And that somebody is a fellow comedian. How does that factor into things for you?
2: I think it's upsetting because, you know, we don't have a lot of nepo babies the way Hollywood does and acting does. There's about like the only three comedy families I can think of are the Rocks, the Wayans, and the Stillers. But for the most part, everybody was a person that wasn't affiliated with show business, decided to try stand up and then got good at it and started touring, and then a select few kind of blow up to the level that Sebastian is at, right? We can kind of think of the Nate Bargatzes and the Nikki Glazers and the Jim Gaffigans and the Seinfelds. And, you know, that doesn't happen to everybody, but there's this between maybe becoming a Sebastian or just being a comic in general, there's thousands and thousands of working comedians that do local comedy clubs around the country and around the world. And they know that. He knows that. And for him to take a channel that was notorious for exposing new comedians to the world, giving royalties to working comedians, and to continuing to grow the art form, it's disappointing, whether he knows it or not, that he booted us from the channel.
1: The channel has a new name now. It's Sebastian Maniscalco's Comedy Radio. Who is that channel playing, if not you and the others?
2: So keep in mind, it went from playing 800 comedians to now only playing 275. And those 275 are predominantly extremely famous alive comedians and extremely famous dead comedians. Think Bob Hope, Joan Rivers, Bob Newhart, Johnny Carson. And one, when it comes to legends like them, they already have a comedy legends channel. There's already a channel for them that respects their what they've done and continues to play their work. So right there, why are they on this channel that was always a discovery channel? Two, with all my very alive, famous friends and colleagues, it's not even just that they're being played. It's that they're being played truly 8 times more than they've ever been played before. The last month before I got booted off, my tracks were played 70 times. Now, and I was one of the higher earners. Now a high earner on there, think of like a Roy Wood Jr., he's being played 150 times.
1: We reached out to SiriusXM as well as representatives for Sebastian Maniscalco for a comment. We haven't heard back yet. A spokesperson for SiriusXM, they did send a statement to The Hollywood Reporter and said, you know, they continue to invest in comedians more than any other audio platform to deliver a wide range of comedy offerings across our channels, unquote. What do you make of that? Does the station, does Maniscalco, do they have an obligation to develop and support young comedians?
2: Every business is allowed to do whatever they want to do. I think what's angering people is there was no heads up about this. Nobody said, hey, we're changing directions and we should let you know. Because this isn't like they started doing this a couple of years ago. I've been being played on Sirius XM for over 10 years. And I know people that were played for longer. So this is a complete blindside of a huge part of our community, not even knowing this change was happening. And they do have a variety of channels, but each channel has its own flavor and requirements. So Laughs is a clean channel, but it's not just clean. It's like Christian clean. Like you can't even say damn. It's very difficult to get on the clean channel. And if you do, that's great. I have tons of friends that are clean comics that aren't affected by this because they make most of their money on the clean channel. Then there's Comedy Roundup. It's more Southern comedians and what have you. Every channel, there's the comedy greats. Every channel has their flavor or whatever. What was special about Raw is that it was uncensored, so more people could be on it. And it was a way for people to discover new comedy. They don't understand.
1: Go ahead. I know you have to leave in just a moment. So I was just going to say that there's so much support online. I see comedians from varying levels repeating, you know, what you've said and their concerns. Do you think you're going to get Maniscalco to change his mind?
2: I don't know. I hope so. I hope he remembers where he came from and that we're all peers, and that, you know, my worry is that he is somebody that's going to pull the ladder up from behind him, and he's going to forget about the little guys that are still working the road, doing their best, and creating a career for themselves.
1: Liz, thank you for this.
2: Thank you. I very much appreciate it.
0: Liz Mealy is a touring stand-up comedian. We reached her in Los Angeles.

They called it Quiet Storm, a smooth, velvety, and seductive form of R&B that topped the charts in the late 80s and 90s. And among the smoothest, velvetiest, and most seductive of them all was singer Freddie Jackson, who died this week at the age of 69. He was born and raised in Harlem. Like many R&B stars before him, he got his start singing gospel before moving into funk in the early 80s, and ultimately finding his calling as a sensuous balladeer, crooning slow jams with titles like Tasty Love and You Are My Lady, and looking damn good doing it. He never fully crossed over to the pop world like his contemporaries Lionel Richie or Luther Vandross, but on the late night radio shows and in the clubs where Quiet Storm quietly ruled, Freddie Jackson was a superstar. This is the 1985 hit that launched Mr. Jackson's career, Rock Me Tonight, for Old Time's Sake.

0: On Parliament Hill today, Canadian lawmakers made a key announcement on a subject that has preoccupied medical experts, politicians, and activists for years. At a press conference, Justice Minister Sean Fraser said Canadians whose only medical condition is a mental illness will not be eligible for medical assistance in dying, and that the federal government is indefinitely pausing a planned expansion of MAID that had been set for next March.
1: The position that we've taken today is not based on where we believe the politics is going to land in the House of Commons or in the Senate. It's based on what we sincerely believe is right.
0: Dr. Jitinder Sareen is the former head of the psychiatry department at the University of Manitoba. Earlier this year, he testified at a meeting of the Special Joint Committee on Medical Assistance in Dying and cautioned against expanding MAID to include mental illness diagnoses. We reached him in Winnipeg.
2: Doctor, are you satisfied with what you heard from the federal government on this today?
3: I feel good. I think this has been a real advocacy effort from a variety of organizations, especially people with lived experiences, the chairs of Psychiatry of Canada. So I feel that this is the right decision for Canada.
2: This could have been delayed again, and we've certainly seen that in the past. Why do you think the federal government chose to make this exclusion indefinite this time?
3: I think the main reason that they made it indefinite is that the evidence that would be needed to include MAID for mental illness as a sole underlying condition is not going to be available in the next 5, 10, 15 years. And this is when I was the chair of psychiatry and part of the group that wrote the letter, we said and recommended an indefinite pause for several reasons. One is that many of the self-help associations said that there are lots of concerns about MAID for mental illness because people with mental illness often have difficulty accessing care. There are lots of psychosocial determinants, housing, family issues that limit their ability to access care and cause the desire for death. But in addition to that, many of the international associations now that guide psychiatrists and suicide prevention experts have also said in 2025, explicitly said that it'll be very difficult to define which person with a mental health condition is irremediable, and the prognosis for mental health conditions is uncertain, that people can suffer for a long, long time and have tried multiple treatments, but often many do recover into the future, and clinicians are unable to delineate who's going to get better and who's not going to get better.
2: We've spoken to people, on all from different, looking at the story from different angles, people with different feelings about this. The government's decision, as you know, reflects the position expressed in a special parliamentary committee report that was released back in June. I spoke with members of that committee who support that recommendation and also dissenting member, independent Senator Pamela Wallin.
4: What we're doing is discriminating between physical illnesses and mental illnesses, as somehow a mental illness is lesser. The people who suffer with this would beg to differ. Had we been able to hear from more of them on the committee, throughout the committee process, but the selection of witnesses was quite biased in one direction.
2: There's a couple of things I want to ask you about there. You were among the people who testified at that committee. Do you believe there was enough of an effort to hear from different sides of the issue, from people with differing opinions, including those who disagree with you?
3: Yes. There was enough of an effort. And I think, just to keep going back to the fact that mental disorders are different than physical health conditions. We don't have a biological basis for a person with mental health conditions, where someone with cancer or multiple sclerosis, there's a biological basis. So there's, it is not discriminatory. We just don't know if someone is going to get better or not. It's very important also to note that in 2023, Quebec passed Bill 11 that a mental disorder other than a neurocognitive disorder cannot be an illness that a person can make a MAID request. So this is not just at the parliamentary committee, mm-hmm. but in the Quebec Assembly in 2023, Quebec has probably the highest rates of MAID for physical illness. And Quebec decided in their assembly not to pursue because it was too complicated. There's been a growing concern internationally about offering death instead of treatment and support, which, as all listeners probably know, is very difficult to access minimally adequate mental health care in Canada.
2: And that's such a big part of the problem. And has anything improved on that front in all of the time this debate has been going on about whether to extend MAID in these cases? Because if that's one of the major reasons for holding back on this decision, what can we point to perhaps to say, okay, well, we're trying to remedy that at least?
3: Well, I think there's been efforts to expand mental health care, but I think post-pandemic, there's also been a rise in mental health problems in Canada. But I just want to come back to the emphasis around the issue of irremediability, mm-hmm. that in people suffering with mental health difficulties, a physician or a provider cannot differentiate whether this person is going to get better or not. There's no evidence to guide that. So how can you provide an intervention if you don't have evidence to guide that?
2: Could you envision any scenario in the future where you might endorse MAID for someone with a mental illness?
3: I think I just want to say that I don't have any conscientious objection to MAID. And like most psychiatrists in Canada, most psychiatrists, and we've done surveys on this, are supportive of MAID for physical illness, mm-hmm. but MAID for mental illness, most psychiatrists in Canada are not supportive. Our aim as providers is to provide hope, work with the patient, work with the family, to help them live a life that's worth living. So every day we see patients that if the MAID law was available, they could choose MAID instead of getting treatment.
2: Doctor, I'm very glad we could speak. These are difficult subjects, I know, and difficult work that you do. So I do appreciate your time. Thank you.
3: Thank you.
0: Dr. Jitender Sareen is the former head of the psychiatry department at the University of Manitoba. He's in Winnipeg. If you or someone you know is struggling, remember that Canada has a suicide and crisis lifeline. The number is 988, and you can call or text anytime.

0: For small business owners in Canada who rely on American customers, it would be an understatement to say the past 2 years have been difficult. In fact, for one soap seller in Nakawik, New Brunswick, it's been hard to find the words to capture just how difficult the trade war has been. But after deciding to halt sales to the U.S. for the second time in a year, Alicia Nicholson, owner of Upfront Cosmetics, found some words. In a social media post describing the challenges she's faced, she called it the perfect storm and said the challenges go far beyond tariffs. Alicia Nicholson spoke with the CBC's Jean Armstrong this morning.
1: With the ongoing tariff situation, there's no predictability when we're sending shipments to the U.S. Unfortunately, it's at the mercy of whoever is clearing them, what tariffs are applied. And as a small business, that's just not a risk we can take. You know, we've seen in the past year some of our products tariffed at up to 200%. And obviously, that's not something that we can absorb, and it's not something we would ever expect our customers to absorb. And unfortunately, our U.S. market is a substantial portion of what we do.
2: What, this is part of a bigger, some bigger challenges that you've had in your community, in your family, going on. Do you mind shedding a bit of light on that about how things have been going for you lately?
1: For sure. Yeah. So, I was a surrogate in 2024, and I got put on bed rest. And I had two amazing staff who held my business together and kept it going while I was on bed rest. She was born in August of 2024. She went back to France with her dad. It was a really magical moment. It was great. Mid-September, one of our employees was involved in a really tragic ATV accident. Unfortunately, she passed away. And she was also a really close friend to me, and she was my other staff member's daughter. So as a business owner, and I've been forced to face, you know, grief in the midst of this ongoing tariff debacle back and forth. So that's been really, really, really tough for us. And then

0: Pneumonic plague and lab worker death are not phrases you want to see in a news article, but this week we've read them over and over as outlets around the world cover the mysterious case of a Russian woman who worked at the Irkutsk Anti-Plague Research Institute. According to unconfirmed Russian media reports, the 28-year-old may have died of pneumonic plague after an accident at her workplace. Russian authorities have only said that the lab worker died of an unknown pneumonia. Today, the World Health Organization held a press conference at which officials were asked about the case. Here's WHO Director of Epidemic and Pandemic Management, Maria Van Kerkhove.
1: Let me start with what we know. We are aware of reports of a potential case of suspected pneumonic plague in Russia. We have reached out to our colleagues in Russia from the Ministry of Health to obtain further information and what we call verification. So it's verification of the death, but also verification from a media report of this second case that has been mentioned. And this is an important step. So we do reach out to them to ask very detailed questions about what tests were done, the results of those laboratory tests, the specifics around that, what further analysis is being done if the cause is not yet known, what contacts were put under quarantine or under follow-up, what did that involve? If the quarantine period is over, et cetera, et cetera. So we don't have a full picture yet, as the DG has said. What we have been told is that they had no case of plague registered in this area and that no high threat pathogens were detected. So clearly we would like more information to understand which laboratory tests were conducted, which pathogens were evaluated, and if this individual didn't die from plague, then how did she die? So we don't have that full picture. And I think for us, having a full picture of what has been conducted by Russian authorities. And yes, there are different ways that we verify information. We reach out to our technical counterparts in countries as well to cross-verify. But until we have that information, it's hard for us to do a full risk assessment. So we have reached out again, asking further questions. We expect further answers from Russia. We did get some reports back from them following the IHR verification request, but not yet everything has been provided to us.
0: That was the Director of Epidemic and Pandemic Management with the WHO, Maria Van Kerkhove.

0: I'm about to ask you to do something that might be slightly challenging, which is to feel good that the Wetapunga is making a comeback. You're indignant. Of course you feel good about that. It's a threatened species. 20 years ago, it was endangered. You couldn't be happier. Well, look, I'm sorry I said that. It's just, have you seen a Wetapunga? New Zealand's heaviest insect? A sort of grasshopper lobster creature big enough to fill the trembling hand of a grown adult human? I'm not saying it's not great that it's recovering. It is. I just don't want one to climb inside my shirt. But I'm glad that's more likely than ever. And according to a new report published in the New Zealand Journal of Zoology, the reason the Wetapunga population has rebounded is a breeding program run by the Auckland Zoo and several partners. Richard Gibson is the head of animal care and conservation at the Auckland Zoo. We reached him in Auckland.
1: Richard, when you work in the conservation space like you do, doing this work, what does a moment like this feel like to see a species like this one recover so well?
2: It feels really good. And it's also a real long-term commitment. It's taken 15 years to get to this point, but to be able to sort of draw a line to this phase and think that you've made that difference, say it's rare and an amazing feeling, and exactly why I got into this business.
1: In preparing for our conversation, I've become more acquainted with Wetapunga. Lots of pictures. How would you describe them to our listeners?
2: It's just a big, fat, giant cricket, but an extraordinary one. They don't have wings. They don't chirp like so many crickets, but they have huge bodies armoured to protect them from their natural predators, which are predominantly birds and other invertebrates when they're small and lizards when they're small. But so they're kind of defenceless,

0: They can't fly away. The biggest females, when they're full of eggs, and if they haven't laid their eggs for a while, and they're like heavily pregnant, if you like, they have been weighed up to the weight of a mouse. But in general, they don't weigh that much because they're not always full of eggs, of course. But yes, they're a pretty impressive insect. I'm sure you've got lots of photos of them, and you've Googled them.
1: Yes,
0: and a pretty very prehistoric looking beast.
1: They're substantial, and they're quite remarkable just to look at. What does it feel like to be holding one in your palm?
0: It feels great. I mean, they're very gentle. If you handle them gently, they don't react in any sort of way. They'll just wander around on you. Their feet, if you want to call them feet, of course, are a little prickly because they have little sharp hooks on the end for hanging on. They're very arboreal. They spend most of their times up in the bush. Youngsters in the sort of the lower levels, and the adults way up in the canopy. But they don't have really any defensive method. If they're really stressed, they will pick up their back legs and try and flick you with them and try and trap you between their spiky legs, and they'll make a bit of a hissing noise. But that's pretty useless when it comes to fending off things like possums or rats or stoats, all of these mammalian predators that were brought to the New Zealand islands over the last 100 or 200 years.
1: There are a lot of remarkable traits there. Are there other things that might surprise people about them?
0: They're quite famous, actually, for passing the largest poo, the largest fecal pellet of any invertebrate that we, or any terrestrial insect that we're aware of. Their poo and the insects themselves smell quite pleasant. They're pretty herbivorous. They eat a vast variety of native plants. And as a result, they just kind of smell kind of nice humusy and foresty and have quite a pleasant smell to them.
1: Richard, I kid you not. It's quite remarkable. This is the second conversation in as many days where the guest was telling me that the excrement of a creature smells lovely. What a week. What a week for me.
0: That's what happens when you talk to animal people, I'm afraid.
1: Well, the other one, it was another conversation entirely. But what was happening to put them into so much trouble for so long?
0: This iconic species really used to be found roughly around Auckland region and then all the way up north to the tip of the North Island on the mainland and on a whole bunch of the offshore islands. But with the arrival of European people into New Zealand, even before that, there was a Pacific rats were brought here by the Maori. And so things like the Kiori, the Pacific rat, and then the other brown and black rats that were brought by Europeans, followed by stoats and weasels and possums and cats and all these sorts of things, they're all, you know, really, really voracious predators. People were cutting down all the forests and establishing agriculture, and therefore there was a massive swathe of habitat loss throughout the North Island. And as a result of the predator pressure from these mammals and the habitat loss, the wetapunga faded out and it went extinct on the mainland probably 100 years ago or so. And then over the last 100 years or more, it disappeared from all of the offshore islands except for one refuge.
1: So what did you and your colleagues do exactly to get things to where they are today?
0: Fortunately, there was, to say, this remnant population. And over the last, 30, 40 years, there has been a sweeping program of eradicating predators. And so some colleagues of ours at Butterfly Creek, which is another zoo not far from Auckland Zoo, they established some husbandry protocols. They had some success breeding them. They did some experimental releases, which seemed to go quite well, working with the Department of Conservation and the iwi, the Ngāti Manuhiri, who are the kaitiaki for the species, and Mana Whenua, the guardians of Hauturu O'Toi Island. Auckland Zoo got involved in the program. We kind of industrialized the process over the years and established some sort of farming procedures, if you like, farming protocols to be able to mass produce these animals on a larger scale. All of the different groups and stakeholders across 9 different islands and also up into the Bay of Islands up north have released thousands and thousands of weta and established all these new populations. We're confident that genetically and demographically they're in good shape. The next threat, I guess, really is that those islands don't remain free from those introduced pests. Community groups or council or Department of Conservation are all monitoring for signs of animals that shouldn't be there getting back there. And then they have response mechanisms in place to enable if that's the case. So that's not foolproof, but it's pretty strong. It's pretty robust, pretty watertight. But I guess the most insidious, if you like, threat remains, which is really what we're all talking about all the time, which is climate change. If the forests dry out and they're vegetation assemblage changes, it may make those forests unsuitable for wetapunga in the long term because they're reliant on a broad variety of food plants and for the soil moisture while their eggs are incubating in the soil and all those sorts of things. So it's good and it's bad. It's happy and it's sad. I think the reality is that we've done an amazing job, all of us collaborating together to give wetapunga a really good chance, a fresh chance at survival for the next, I don't know, maybe 100 to 200 years. And in terms of thinking about their long-term survival, only addressing the way we live on Earth will really give these things a long-term hope.
1: Richard, thank you for this.
0: You're welcome.
2: Richard Gibson is the head of animal care and conservation at the Auckland Zoo in Auckland, New Zealand.

Yuan Yuan's son said her performance in this year's Berlin Marathon was a personal best, and good for her. But personally, I think it would have been better if she hadn't biked. Abir, as Ms. Sun is known to her 500,000+ social media followers, has now been disqualified from the race. That decision followed an Instagram post from the Official Marathon Time Integrity Unit, or OMTIU, a self-described watchdog group that compares the running claims of running influencers to the data from the chips used to calculate official race times. The OMTIU posted a photo of Abir in her Berlin Marathon bib, and that part was fine. The part that wasn't was that she was wearing her bib while sitting side saddle on the back of a bike. The photo was time-stamped, and the time matched the time when she was supposed to be staggering through one of the last sections of the race. Wouldn't you know it, when they checked the splits, that 5-kilometer section was her quickest section. Ms. Sun has now been dropped by her sponsor, the running gear company Brooks. She's also apologized, writing that she had been feeling a bit sick, but, quote, "My behavior to take a shortcut was disrespectful to the spirit of the marathon. I intentionally concealed this fact during my public sharing after the race. That was a truly dishonest behavior," unquote. But it seems that Abir may be seeking redemption. The New York Times reports she had plans to participate in this Sunday's Chicago Marathon, which would really give her haters a run for their money. Here are the Tragically Hip with Long Time Running.

0: 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Coming up next on CBC Radio 1, the news.
1: As It Happens, the Midnight Edition will be back again for you tomorrow. I'm Neil Kirksall. Thanks for listening.
0: And I'm Chris Howden. Good night.

0: My name is Siaya, and I live in the most beautiful place on earth. 7 months ago, I blew up my life, and a lot has shifted since then. Everyone is moving forward. I'm still working on that. And that's me. Welcome to Ice Cove.
1: Where are the penguins?
0: That's Antarctica. We're the other one.
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3: From CBC News, the world this hour, I'm Neil Kumar. Hurricane Isaias is now the first hurricane of the 2026 Atlantic season after strengthening late Wednesday in the Gulf of Mexico. The Category 1 storm has maximum sustained winds of 121 kilometers per hour and is heading toward the northern Gulf Coast. Forecasters expect Isaias to make landfall between the Mississippi coast and the Florida Panhandle late Friday or early Saturday, bringing heavy rain, strong winds, and potentially dangerous storm surge. Isaias is the first hurricane of an Atlantic season in 121 years. Indigenous leaders are reacting to Prime Minister Mark Carney's plan to fast-track a pipeline from Alberta to British Columbia. Carney wants to clear the way for shovels on the ground next year. But as Jennifer Yoon reports, Indigenous leaders say they will have to get a buy-in first.
4: Yeah, it's absolutely going to go across our territory.
5: Tsumas First Nation Chief Dalton Silver is gearing up for a fight. The proposed Pacific Link pipeline will likely go through the BC First Nations traditional territory.
4: I am not in favor of this, especially the way it's unfolded and the threats that it poses to our territory.
5: But Prime Minister Mark Carney is hoping to build the project. It would have the capacity to carry up to 1 million barrels of oil a day from Alberta to the West Coast for export. But several Indigenous leaders are raising concerns.
6: They can't do it off the backs of our people.
5: Treaty 8 Grand Chief Trevor Mercredi is worried about oil sand tailings, the toxic, contaminated material left over from extraction projects. Mercredi says the government has work to do to get Indigenous buy-in and to make sure everyone who's affected will get a seat at the table. Silver, for his part, is thinking about a legal challenge. Jennifer Yoon, CBC News, Ottawa.
3: Lawyers of Tennessee death row inmate Krista Pike say her botched execution last week was foreseeable. The 50-year-old convicted murderer was administered two doses of a lethal injection drug which failed to kill her. James Gooderson has more.
7: We want all drugs, syringes, IV lines.
8: A Tennessee judge has ordered the state to keep all evidence from the botched execution of Krista Pike, who survived two doses of lethal injection on September 30th. The 50-year-old's legal team says she's now awake and talking, though she's still receiving critical care at hospital.
9: She has a blood clot. Both of her arms and hands are tremendously swollen.
8: Randy Spivey is one of Pike's lawyers.
9: All of this was foreseeable and foreseen.
8: He says that the state was warned about possible complications in a complaint filed by the legal team in January.
9: Krista has endured child sexual abuse, physical abuse, rapes, and more than 20 years of solitary confinement, and then September 30th happens. We have to ask how much suffering is enough.
8: The legal team is asking the governor to commute the death sentence to life in prison without parole. James Goodison for CBC News, Washington.
3: The World Health Organization wants Russia to provide more information about the death of a technician at an anti-plague lab in Siberia. The 28-year-old died of pneumonia last week. Moscow has denied that her illness was connected to her lab work or caused by plague. Nick Logan reports.
10: We expect further answers from Russia.
11: The WHO's Maria Van Kerkhove says the UN Health Agency is offering support to Russian authorities as they investigate the death of Daria Shipilova. Van Kerkhove says it's still not clear what caused her illness, but there are unconfirmed reports she died of pneumonic plague and that she may have been infected as a result of a mishap while working at an anti-plague research lab in the city of Irkutsk. Authorities in the region quarantined the hospital where Shipilova died and monitored some 200 contacts. Russian officials say tests found no evidence of plague. But if Russia is certain it wasn't plague, then Kerkhove says the WHO wants to know what caused Shipilova's infection. The agency also wants Russia to verify unconfirmed reports of a second lab worker with pneumonia. Nick Logan, CBC News, Vancouver.
3: And that is the World This Hour. For CBC News, I'm Neil Kumar.

0: Hi, I'm Saroja Coelho. You're listening to CBC Radio 1. And now, from the Public Radio Exchange, we bring you The World, a news magazine program featuring stories and music from around the globe.
1: It has been 3 years since the deadliest day in Israel's history. For one community targeted by Hamas on October 7th, the pain and trauma endures.
2: One aspect is particularly difficult and takes a long time, and that is collective grief.
1: In Gaza, daily life is a struggle for Palestinians after 3 years of Israeli bombardment.
3: The infrastructure totally destroyed. The people still living in the tents.
1: Plus, how the conflict has spilled into Lebanon and forced more than a million people to flee.
2: Since October 7th, she says, we haven't had peace or stability.
1: And in Germany, a growing scandal over revelations the country's top spy may have been spying himself.
4: This is the highest ranking German security official being accused of anything like this ever since the Second World War.
1: That's all ahead on The World. Thank you for joining us this October 7th. It was 3 years ago on this day that thousands of Hamas militants crossed into Israel from Gaza, beginning an hours-long attack that ultimately killed more than 1,200 people. 251 people were taken hostage. It was the deadliest day in Israel's history. We are devoting a large part of today's show to look back at October 7th and reflect on how the aftershocks of that day have changed the region. We'll be hearing from Gaza as well as Lebanon. But we start in Israel, where reporter Stephanie Fried recently visited Kibbutz Be'eri. Nearly one in 10 people who died on October 7th were killed there.
5: Kibbutz Be'eri executive director Gal Cohen and I are driving around the community in a golf cart. He's pointing out neighborhoods and community centers under construction.
6: This is the new neighborhood. One of the new neighborhood, we open here all the services. You can get a massage here, and the shops, and the pub, and the pool is open.
5: But here, 3 miles east of the Gaza border, the people who might swim laps in the pool or sip a cold draft beer at the end of a day's work are nowhere in sight. It's not hard to understand why.
6: They went 10 people into each house, you know, ask you to come out. You won't come out, they'll burn the house, and then you come out, then they kill you. If you come out, then take you, or clean up you, or just they shoot you, you know, first tie your hands and then shoot you in the head. Most of the people from Be'eri wasn't kidnapped, they were just murdered, and many of them burned in the house.
5: More than 10% of Be'eri's 1,100 residents were killed on October 7th, and dozens were taken hostage. A third of the houses were damaged or destroyed. Cohen, his 3 children, wife, and dog spent more than 10 hours in their home safe room that day and survived. They moved away briefly, returning to Be'eri only 2 months later. They are a minority.
7: As we're driving along here, what we're seeing is a combination of new and old and under construction and reconstruction and some obvious remnants from that day of charred buildings, ruins.
5: Cohen says around 100 of the more than 1,000 former residents have come back. Kathy Lowy, a trauma specialist and the founder and CEO of Emotion Aid, works extensively with people who have been affected by October 7 and its aftermath.
2: You have the experience of the trauma. You have an experience of what we call moral injury, because human values were transgressed in a way that is going beyond anything that we can accept as human beings. And also there is a whole collective aspect. Systemically speaking, it touches the land. It touches the collective of the kibbutz. And one aspect is particularly difficult and takes a long time, and that is collective grief.
5: Most Kibbutz Be'eri members are living in a community a 40-minute drive from here. They voted to return home next July. But voting is one thing. Physically making the move is another.
7: You can put the puzzle back together, but if pieces of the puzzle, which are the pieces inside of people, were torn out, how do you put that back together?
6: There'll be people that won't be able to come back after what happened, you know, like and it's obvious.
8: You have to deal with the fear that people have, not necessarily, you know, solve all the security problems, but you have to let the people feel secure.
5: As we drive and walk through Be'eri's construction sites, burnt-out homes, and expansive cemetery, where October 7 victims are still being brought home to be laid to rest after years of temporary burials, Cohen talks about measures being implemented to encourage return. More and higher-grade weapons, $3 million invested in safe room door locks, ventilation systems to guard against asphyxiation if someone sets the house on fire, multiple layers of barbed wire fence, scattered concrete barricades for taking up positions during firefights, a new escape road for fleeing residents and incoming military backup, and one specific chilling measure reminiscent of the Nazi era. Secret hiding crawl spaces created inside newly built homes.
6: The fear of death, when you have it for hours, you know, it marks your.
5: Cohen points to his heart. All the barbed wire ventilation systems and secret crawl spaces in the world aren't guarantees. But therapist Kathy Lowy says that's what people need.
2: The key word is safety. Now, the way we're going to experience safety can be very different. The soldier going to combat needs a charm because it's like a prayer or a way to connect to something spiritual and something bigger than him that is going to protect him. For them, they didn't feel protected the way the houses were built and the way the kibbutz was organized. And they're going to have to feel confident that things have changed, that, you know, the people who are actually protecting the kibbutz are better organized, better armed, better trained.
5: Lowy says the trauma kibbutz Be'eri residents experienced can be transgenerational. People can pass it along to their descendants. But that can be reversed through rebuilding and reconnecting, which is what Cohen dedicates his life to. He holds on to optimism as the only way forward and believes a deal with Gaza will eventually happen, but not in his lifetime. For the world, I'm Stephanie Fried, Kibbutz Be'eri.

0: We zoom out now for a view of the wider Middle East and how October 7th and the events that followed reshaped geopolitics. To understand how the balance of power has shifted over the past 3 years, we reached out to Greg Karlstrom. He's Middle East correspondent for The Economist, and he is in Saudi Arabia's capital, Riyadh. He told me October 7th allowed Israel to pursue measures that had long been under consideration.
1: Things that would have been completely implausible to actually go ahead and do on October 6th, 2023. I mean, the assassination of Hassan Nasrallah, the leader of Hezbollah, the large-scale Israeli war that we saw in Lebanon, the assassination of Iran's supreme leader, the U.S. and Israel joining forces to wage war against Iran both last summer and then again this year, all of that would have been, I think, really unimaginable had it not been for October 7th. And then all of the other downstream consequences of that, like the fall of the Assad regime in Syria, his position seemed maybe not entirely secure, but fairly stable before October 7th. And it was the decimation of Hezbollah that really paved the way for the rebel offensive that unseated him in 2024.
0: Right. So these wars came after October 7th. The loss of innocent human lives across the region has been immense. When we talk about countries themselves and their military might, which countries are weaker now and which are stronger than they were before October 7th?
1: The three main powers in this region, state powers, are the non-Arab countries, right? Iran, Israel, and Turkey are by far the most significant military actors in the Middle East. Now, that's been the case for a while, but you also had an array of militias, non-state actors that were often opposed to Israel, in some cases were opposed to Arab states as well, but they have been weakened. Hamas has been badly weakened by the Israeli war in Gaza, Hezbollah again weakened in Lebanon, the fall of the Assad regime takes away one of their allies. So you're left with the Middle East where Arab countries are essentially bystanders as these non-Arab powers, backed by other powers, particularly the United States, conduct wars in the region.
0: So these three countries, more powerful, these non-state actors, these militias largely backed by Iran, are weakened. What about when it comes to political legitimacy as opposed to military power? Who is weaker and who is stronger than they were 3 years ago?
1: The past few years have been very difficult for both Egypt and Jordan. These are countries that have diplomatic relations with Israel that at least pay lip service to caring about the Palestinian cause, but they weren't able to not just end the war in Gaza, but even restrain Israel's conduct. And then I think the Gulf states are in a very uncomfortable place. They have seen their economic models entirely upended by the closure of the Strait of Hormuz, and all of the other disruptions that the Gulf War has caused. And so they're very nervous about the future, where before October 7th, they were talking about sort of a new Middle East where people were going to focus more on trade and business and making money instead of waging war.
0: What about Israel and its political legitimacy, how it's seen on the world stage?
1: I think no one has had a greater loss of legitimacy than Israel over the past 3 years. It in much of the world now is viewed with hostility, with contempt, a large portion of the world thinks that it has engaged in a genocide in Gaza. And so its relations with European countries, with some of its Arab neighbors, with other states have deteriorated quite significantly.
0: You mentioned the U.S. Obviously, it is not in the Middle East, but it is a major player in what happens there. Its commitment to its allies in the region certainly has been tested. What have its partners learned about Washington's allegiances?
1: That they can't really rely on the United States in the way that they thought that they could for many, many decades. I mean, the whole point of having a network of American military bases in this region was to deter possible attack by Iran or by some other adversary. That's why the Gulf has invested so much in these security relationships. And what happened this year was the United States actually initiated that war with Iran that has done so much damage to Gulf states. So they're frustrated with the fact that they didn't feel as if they had much input into how the war was going to begin, whether it was going to begin. I feel also America hasn't done enough to defend them since the war began. And so they've been casting about looking for new allies. You have the UAE, which is deepening ties with France, with South Korea, other countries, Britain helping to defend Qatar. Saudi Arabia signed a mutual defense pact in August with Turkey and Pakistan. Everyone is looking for new friends. They can't replace America. It's too big of a power to be replaced, but they are at least looking to supplement what they see as an increasingly unreliable United States with other allies.
0: Would it be accurate to say, though, that the situation is kind of the opposite for Israel? They, you know, have had the U.S. standing behind them at every step of the way here?
1: They have. For all of the headlines and the rhetoric that we've heard over the past few years about first Joe Biden and then Donald Trump being frustrated with the Israelis and being unhappy with the way they were conducting these wars, actual U.S. policy has not seemed that frustrated. It has been ironclad military support for almost 3 years now.
0: All right. So I have been asking you pieces of this, but if I were to push you to answer this one simple question in a couple of sentences, which is a mammoth task, how would you describe how the Middle East has changed in the last 3 years? How it's different than it was on October 6th of 3 years ago?
1: The region has changed and has been through a tumultuous, horrific 3 years. And yet, if you look at where we are now, Hamas is still in control of part of Gaza. Hezbollah is still extant in Lebanon. The Iranian regime is weakened but intact, and it is still attacking ships going through the Strait of Hormuz. And so everything is incomplete. It's been a tumultuous few years, and yet none of this has really come to a conclusion yet.
0: That was Greg Karlstrom, Middle East correspondent for The Economist. He spoke to us from Riyadh, Saudi Arabia.

0: This is The World. I'm Carolyn Beeler. We continue our coverage of the third anniversary of the October 7th attacks with a turn now to Gaza. Israel's military response to the attacks has left the Palestinian territory in ruin. Gaza's health ministry estimates that Israel has killed more than 70,000 Palestinians. To learn more about the conditions civilians face, we spoke to Gaza resident Mohammed Akhluk. Akhluk is a coordinator for the Norwegian Refugee Council. He joined us from Gaza City.
1: The attacks and targeting are still continuing. The crossing remaining closed. Yes, there is some food available, but it's too expensive. My children have gone back to school.
0: That's big.
1: But you cannot imagine the level of fear I feel whenever we hear there's a target or airstrike here and there. To know where is exactly this attack happens. It's near to my home. It's near to my kids' school.
0: So they're back in school, which is a good thing. But now you're more fearful for them because they're not nearby, it sounds like.
1: Exactly, because there is nothing guaranteed here in Gaza City. When you go outside, there is nothing guarantee you that you will back again to your family. Now, Gaza City is still in pain. It's trying to heal and recover. The destruction is still the same. The rebels is still the same. The infrastructure totally destroyed. The people still living in the tents. The people trying to cope, to improve their life. But the main challenge for us up to now is the crossing.
0: The crossing meaning the border crossing, that rubble can't be cleared because there's a lack of heavy machinery and new construction materials can't be brought in because of border restrictions?
1: Yes, that's right. Exactly. To let the aid entering, the shelter materials entering, to remove the rubbles. This is will help people to think and give them some hope. 68% from the whole population is still living in tents after 3 years.
0: Wow.
1: Without any privacy, without any safety. Now the winter is coming.
0: You mentioned your kids. You mentioned that they are back in school, which I imagine you are happy about. What is that education looking like?
1: During the past 3 years, we stay together in one family all the time. But now when we need to go for 8 hours to school, this is something strange. The education center is with tents and with some mattresses on the ground, some wooden chair built from pallets. This is not an educational environment that can provide students a good educational level and to be happy to enjoy the education itself. But we're trying to keep education to build a good future for us.
0: Your daughter, if I may, Tolene?
1: Tolene.
0: She's about 15 years old by my count?
1: Yes. No, exactly. She's 15.
0: She's 15. You know, being a teenager is so much about looking forward to the future. I wonder how that has changed for her.
1: You know, Tolene now, she's really starting to exploring what's happening on the ground. In the same time, I see she's focusing to learn English language, mathematics, to help her for external study because she knows she needs to be prepared for any additional emergencies.
0: Mm. Your son, Firas, is what, 14 years old?
1: Firas is 14 years old.
0: 14.
1: I'm struggling a lot with Firas and Ahmed because Ahmed now is 9 and Firas is 14. Now they are looking to go outside to play football. They provide me a lot of sentence like, Dad, we feel like we are in jail in our home. Please, we need to go outside. But I can't ask them to play 50 meters far from the home. Because in the last month, 3 targetings not far away, 200 meters from our home. So this is the situation. But they need to be free. They need to move. They need to go to a restaurant. They need to go to any shop by himself. But I can't let him do that up to now.
0: What do you say when they ask if they can go outside and play football?
1: Please, I tried to protect you for 3 years. Just be patient for another time, just to wait until the situation may changed. What I can say?
0: So you don't let them go out?
1: For myself, when I go to my work, I'm not guaranteed that I will back to the home.
0: Hmm.
1: The situation is not easy at all. There is no television. There is no electricity. There is no free to play outside. What those ages can do, how they will see the future.
0: I'm wondering if they have asked your kids, you know, why this is all happening. And if so, if your answer has changed at all over the past 3 years, or if not.
1: My kids understand the context very, very well, and I are open in discussion with them. They ask me a lot why we are targeted. Yesterday, my kids, Tolin, asked me, Dad, there is a lot of my things still in our homes. There is no any way to trying to remove the rubble and bring it from outside. It's collapsed totally. So
0: she just wants those little pieces of her old life back.
1: Exactly. That's what happened. This is the problem what I face. They are remembering everything. And Ahmed followed the question by, we are a normal people. Why they are targeting our homes? What we did to target our homes? They see the reality on the ground.
0: Your elderly father was also, of course, uprooted from his home. He was forced to evacuate to the south because of Israeli bombardments. He fled with you to Dar al-Balah. He has since returned to Gaza City. Can you tell us about that moment when he returned?
1: When he returned, this was the best incidents happened in his life. He didn't see the destruction. When he entered again, I feel his soul returned back to his body.
0: Wow.
1: So he is enjoying every single moment inside this home.
0: You said his soul returned back to his body. That's powerful.
1: Exactly.
0: And he's back there now. He's living in his original home.
1: He is very happy with that. But it's damaged also. And my big brother with his family is also living with him. And there is no space.
0: Mm. 3 years ago, you know, before this all happened, could you have ever anticipated that you would find yourself in this situation?
1: What we are living right now, never. I imagine that I will face, you can imagine, 2.1 million displaced people without any alternative solution.
0: Today, are people having conversations in Gaza about whether they want a different kind of leadership, or what about the political future might look like in Gaza?
1: The people, when they are suffering from everything, they are not thinking a lot in the political situation. They need one thing. They need access of aid materials. The people need to return to their home, especially, as you know, the Israeli forces control 70% of the Gaza Strip. Most of the people now are living on the streets. So allow them back to their land. Even if it's destroyed, they can start their life, but not letting them here without any future. Anyone who can provide them with better life, they will be with them. And we hope this will end soon.
0: Mohammed Akhlouk, father of three in Gaza and a coordinator for the Norwegian Refugee Council. Thank you so much for this conversation. We very much appreciate your time.
1: Thank you. Thank you very much.
0: Still to come, a view from Lebanon on the aftermath of October 7th. You're listening to The World.

0: This is The World. I'm Carolyn Beeler. We're devoting a large part of our show today to the anniversary of the October 7th attacks on Israel and how the past 3 years has changed the Middle East. Earlier in the hour, we brought you perspectives from a kibbutz in Israel and from Gaza City. Now we turn to Lebanon, Israel's northern neighbor. That day ignited intense cross-border fighting between Israeli forces and the militant group Hezbollah, and an Israeli invasion that has left the southern part of the country uninhabitable for civilians. More than 1 million people have fled their homes. The World's Shireen Jafari reports from Beirut.
1: It was the war that first brought 55-year-old Rosette Schumann to the Beirut waterfront. Schumann says the sound of the bombings and airstrikes made her anxious. I come here every day to go for a walk, she says. It's good for my mental health. Sometimes I just sit here looking out at the sea. It gives me positive energy. Schumann is one of thousands of people who've been displaced from the war in southern Lebanon. She lived in Nabatiya and says her home didn't survive the Israeli bombardments. Since October 7th, she says, we haven't had peace or stability. We go to sleep worrying if there will be another airstrike. We've lost some of our friends and neighbors, as well as our livelihood. Before the war, Schumann used to work at a clothing boutique. She says she loved her job, made good money too. She doesn't have children, so she says she would spend a good part of her income on travel. But now I have been stuck here for 7 months, she says, living off charity. I'm getting by, but it's wrong. I love working, and I want to go back to my job. The bombs have stopped for now over Beirut, but this isn't a post-war time in Lebanon. Israeli forces occupy roughly 6% of the country in the south. Israel says this is a security zone, and it has created that to stop the Shia group Hezbollah from sending rockets into northern Israel.
2: So there was a building over there. Was it a residential building?
3: Yes.
1: The scars of war are visible in parts of Beirut. Hassan, a resident, points out places where buildings used to stand. He recalls one particularly harrowing day, April 8th.
4: Israel make 100 attacks at the same time. 100.
1: Israel launched more than 100 coordinated strikes across Lebanon in just 10 minutes. Over 300 people were killed and about 1,000 were injured. The war has also deepened a divide inside Lebanon over Hezbollah. The group began firing rockets at Israel after October 7th, saying it was supporting Hamas. Then in March, Hezbollah launched another round of attacks, this time in retaliation for the joint U.S.-Israeli war on Iran, Hezbollah's backer. For some Lebanese, that was an unnecessary provocation. They say Hezbollah dragged Lebanon into a war the country never chose. Palestine has nothing to do with us, says 61-year-old Abdul Karim Khorais. They entangled us in this war for what, he asks. Khorais is taking shelter at an abandoned hospital in Beirut. The 13-floor building has no windows. Plastic sheets cover the openings. Khorais describes what happened to his neighborhood in the southern town of Khiyam. Airstrikes leveled his home, and he was trapped under the rubble for hours before his son dug him out. His legs were injured, leaving him in a wheelchair. Everything has been destroyed, he tells me. Even the birds have escaped the area. But not everyone in the shelter agrees with Khorais. What do we have to do with Palestine, he asks. A woman responds, it's the cause, and we shouldn't forget the cause. People here say October 7th and its aftermath changed everyday life in Lebanon, politically, economically, and socially. Taxi driver Ali Al Husseini is filling up his black 2010 Toyota at a gas station. He says there was a time when he filled the tank to the brim. Now he can barely afford half a tank. Today he made $7 driving his taxi, he says, and then spent those same $7 to gas up the car. These days the gas light is always on, he says. Back on the seaside, Rosette Schumann looks on at the sunset. She says despite that beautiful view, she doesn't want to spend her days here. She wants to go home, back to her job, her neighborhood, and her old life. But for now, she says, she doesn't know when or if that will ever become possible. For The World, Shirin Jafari, Beirut, Lebanon.

0: We leave the Middle East now and turn to news from Europe. Germany's intelligence agencies are in turmoil over charges that the country's one-time top spy has been charged with spying himself. The former head of Germany's Foreign Intelligence Service appeared in court yesterday on charges of treason, espionage, and disseminating state secrets. Authorities say August Hanning and another former member of the country's Federal Intelligence Service stole an estimated 2,000 documents. They allegedly used that classified information to compile a report for an unnamed foreign government. The revelations come at a time of increased foreign threats to Germany. Hans-Jakob Schindler is a German security analyst and director of the Counter-Extremism Project. He started by detailing the accusations outlined by investigators.
1: The accusation is that after his retirement in 2009, he enticed or made an agreement with his colleague who was still inside the service that he would still supply him with classified information from within the security service, the intelligence service, which he then used to work for commercial advisory companies, write reports, and at least in one case also wrote a assessment and analysis based on the classified information that he received illegally for another foreign intelligence service.
0: So he used this information to compile reports. Is there any evidence that he actually passed along any of this information directly to any foreign governments or other agencies?
1: For very obvious reasons, the prosecutors are very sparse in what they say, but from what the official charges that were published are, this is not the case. So there is not an accusation that he got a document and passed it on. However, legally, that really makes very little difference. He had that classified information. If he then puts it into an analysis of his own based on that information, it's just as illegal as passing on the document itself.
0: Is there anything else authorities are saying about what kinds of documents were stolen, what they might say?
1: Well, I mean, first of all, it's a staggering amount and a staggering amount of time. So it's about 2,000 documents that they are sure were inappropriately given to him over a period of 12 years. But this is early days or fairly early days in the investigation. They may be more, it may have continued longer, but that's what they're stating at the moment. The most concerning thing is that those documents also may have included two types of documents. First, the weekly intelligence assessments that the head of the BND or is compiled for the head of the BND for the weekly intelligence services meeting in the Federal Chancellery, i.e. the summary of the most important work that the intelligence service did in that week. Plus, there may also be documents among them that were given to the BND by other foreign intelligence services, which of course is a big no-no. This is highly protected information normally.
0: Did this start right after Hanning exited as the head of this agency? Was that about 12 years ago?
1: No, after he exited the agency, he was then state secretary, which is akin to a deputy minister, in the Ministry of Interior until 2009. And then around 2010, the allegations go, this started.
0: So is there anything known about what the motive might have been for Hanning? Was this basically just to give him an edge in a job?
1: Unfortunately, it seems to be as banal as that. It could be a combination of financial incentive, but also, you know, personal pride. He had been in the top echelons of the German security apparatus pretty much all his life. He started his career at the permanent representation of West Germany in East Berlin, which is, of course, in the Cold War, was the most sensitive position you could have.
0: Right.
1: And then was in the Federal Chancellery overseeing all the intelligence services, then was the head of the intelligence service, and then was the state secretary in the Ministry of Interior overseeing all the domestic intelligence services. So it could just be pride that he just wanted to have continued access to that kind of privileged information.
0: There was reporting by the German magazine Der Spiegel that one of the foreign intelligence agencies in question here belonged to Azerbaijan. The government there has denied this. But I'm curious if there's any information you can give us about why a country like Azerbaijan might be interested in the kind of information that this former spy chief would have access to.
1: Yeah. So, I mean, first of all, the source of that reporting is actually quite significant. It's Der Spiegel, who traditionally has extremely good relationship with the German police. They were the only news outlet that was there when he was arrested yesterday. So it could be credible because they may have had a chance to look at the file. Mm-hmm. The relationship to Azerbaijan by Dr. Hanning was known, and he was open that he had a relationship, commercially speaking, with some companies in Azerbaijan. He traveled frequently to Azerbaijan. So it wouldn't be completely out of the box to think that he also had contacts to his former colleagues at the Azerbaijan intelligence agency. Obviously, Azerbaijan would have to deny that this is the case in order not to damage their bilateral relationship. But I would think it's fairly credible if that would be the case.
0: Germans in general are skeptical of their government and their government spying on them, with good reason. The history of the Nazi secret police and the Stasi in East Germany. How is this realization landing in the country right now? How are people reacting?
1: I mean, it never would be a good time to have this kind of historic scandal here, because this is the highest ranking German security official being accused of anything like this ever since the Second World War. But this is also a particularly sensitive time because there is a lot of security challenges that Germany faces because of Russian hybrid warfare, because of ongoing terrorist threats from all kind of terrorist groups, left, right, and Islamist. But it's also just in the middle of the process where the current German government tries to update the legal mandates, both for the internal and external intelligence service, especially when it comes to mass data and mass data analysis via artificial intelligence. And that is a very sensitive discussion. And now it looks like the BND wasn't able for years to secure its own information.
0: The BND being the German acronym for this agency, the spy agency.
1: Yes, the Foreign Intelligence Service.
0: So I understand that their capabilities or their purview in conducting acts of sabotage and offensive cyber attacks, this spy agency was going to expand. Can you give me an example of the kind of thing that this agency was set to be able to do that it couldn't before?
1: Yeah, so there are three aspects to the reform. One is a better and more streamlined parliamentary control system over the intelligence services. This is something that the actual federal constitutional court demands of the government. Secondly, and in my opinion, just as significantly, it's updating the legal mandate so that monitoring on the cyberspace for both internal and external intelligence services gets updated to the level of other European agencies, that they have that ability for a long time already, in particular using AI. And a third one is this new qualitative change, that the external intelligence service, for example, would be able to dismantle or disrupt or destroy a server at a drone factory somewhere in a hostile country, for example, something they were not able to do, or react aggressively if there is a massive cyber attack against those who conduct these attacks. But the real purview really is you can destroy the server, you can destroy the technical infrastructure, you cannot harm human beings or kill human beings. That's definitely never going to be allowed.
0: Sounds like this is happening at a very, very sensitive time when there's a lot going on that the BND, the spy agency, needs to be on top of.
1: Yes. I mean, very concretely, just several weeks ago, there was a very aggressive attacks with bomb-laden drones against Leipzig Airport, which, should that attack have worked, would have taken Leipzig Airport out of commission for a long time and would have possibly harmed and killed a significant number of individuals. That has been traced back to Russia. So, and the current head of the German Foreign Intelligence Agency, the BND, just briefed Parliament this week that not only is Russia going to continue with these very aggressive hybrid operations against Germany, but it will more likely increase in its aggressiveness. So it is really an important time that the agencies are getting up to speed in their legal mandate of what they're allowed to do and what they're not allowed to do to counter this far more aggressive behavior than we've ever seen by a foreign power against Germany.
0: You know, the headline of the story is almost farcical. Spy agency chief arrested for spying. As a security professional, what was your reaction when you first learned this?
1: Yeah, I mean, my first reaction was, how could he have had such a lapse in judgment? And a guy with that experience over such a long of time, what was the decision tree that made you think this was okay?
0: Hans-Jakob Schindler is a German security analyst and director of the Counter-Extremism Project.

Experimental musician Brian Eno does not like to fly. Back in 1977, he was at an airport in Germany when the incessant sounds of jet engines and cheesy pop music got him thinking, what should we be hearing? And that is when he came up with the idea for music for airports.

0: exactly like what Brian Eno was actually trying to get away from. Commentators in London were skeptical when this was launched last summer, when we first reported on this, like these guys on Talk TV.
1: It's a four-minute loop created entirely from more than 50 sounds sampled from the airport's terminals and runways. It started playing on Tuesday of this week, and apparently it's going to run till the end of August. I mean, this is where we are in the world.
2: Someone's laughing all the way.
1: Somebody at the airport's making fake airport noises to play to people at the airport who can hear real airport noises by being at the airport.
2: I feel like they could put a bit more effort into making sure that, you know, the power doesn't go down, or
1: that might be good.
2: Keeping planes running on time is.
0: In fairness, the sounds aren't fake. They are recordings of the real thing. The point stands, though, and maybe the airport got the hint. There is no sign that Heathrow brought back its bespoke summer soundtrack again this year. You'll have to find it online if you want to listen. You're with the world.

0: This is The World. I'm Carolyn Beeler. Sometimes the biggest events in our lives can be triggered by a moment of serendipity. That was the case for National Geographic photographer Amy Tunsing, where a chance meeting while on assignment led to a whole new chapter in her life, as she explains here on GBH's Stories from the Stage.
1: My husband and I are being tossed and thrown around in a tiny little boat. There's waves of salt water coming in from all sides, crashing on us. Our eyes are stinging, and we are drenched. And we're holding on for dear life as we try to make it across a treacherous bay at the very top of Australia. I'm a photographer, and I'm on assignment for National Geographic magazine. I'm working on a story about a group of marsupial animals that went extinct about 50,000 years ago, all at the same time. And my husband is with me because he's also a photographer. In fact, we met in the halls of National Geographic. And we realized right away when we started dating that we would never see each other unless we assisted the other one on assignment. So I asked him if he would come on this one, and he agreed. But it was right about now that he was wondering why. So when people ask us what we do and we tell them that we're National Geographic photographers, they usually assume that we photograph lions and tigers and bears. And usually we photograph people. But right now, we're not doing either. We're just holding on for dear life, trying to get across this bay to photograph some rock art that might help explain some of the mystery around these lost animals. Our dinghy captain is a cross between Crocodile Dundee and Dumbledore. His pants are full of holes, and they're being held up by a makeshift rope belt with a giant fillet knife wedged in. And his accent is so thick that we're only understanding every other word. But eventually, miraculously, we make it to the other side to our camp that's right near the rock art. And this rock art is a simple line drawing. There's a human with an arched back and a giant spear thrusting towards what some think is one of these animals, one of these lost animals. And if it was, then it might help explain some of the mystery around why they disappeared, because it would put humans and these animals on the planet at the same time. And so when I'm finally

0: standing in front of this rock art and I'm trying to figure out how to frame this part of my story with my camera, I'm suddenly overcome with this deep sense of connection, this kinship with this other storyteller from tens of thousands of years ago who also decided to take a moment and document something important. A couple weeks later, at the end of our trip, my husband and I end up on a beach in an Aboriginal community. The sun is setting and the sky is purple and orange and red, and the tide is going out. And there's beautiful brain coral being revealed, and there's kids running everywhere. And I was photographing them, but I started to photograph this one little boy. He and I, we made this special connection. And at some point, I knelt down and I showed him the back of my camera to offer for him to see more pictures. And so he came over and he immediately accepted by sitting on my lap. And he was covered with sand. And so now I was covered with sand. And we were looking at pictures and we were laughing and having a great time. And usually this would be just another moment on assignment stored in my head. But my husband was there and he decided to take the time to document it. And it's not any picture that would land on the photos that you would see in National Geographic magazine. It's just a simple snapshot, but it sings with joy. You know, a few months before this trip, my husband and I got married, and we were not classic newlyweds at all. We already owned a house. We had bought several cars. We'd formed an LLC, and we were still getting married. But it was right around this time that we started to dream about becoming parents and wish for a child. And so years went by and we continued to dream and wish and we tried. And then we decided to grow our family through adoption. And like most people in the United States, we chose an open adoption, which means that the birth mom or the birth family gets to choose where the child goes. And there's an opportunity for a continued relationship and communication. So in order to start this process, we had to build a website and we had to collect photographs and writing and put it up on this website to show people who we were, our backyard, our pets. It's basically match.com for adoption. And then you make it go live and you wait for somebody to pick you. So I was sound asleep on assignment in Uganda in my hotel room when I was woken up by a call from my husband, and he was breathless and excited. There was a 15-year-old young woman who was pregnant with a little girl, and she had chosen us. And we had a few hours to decide. So a few weeks later, in a doctor's office in New York, we met our daughter's birth grandparents, birth mom, and birth auntie for the first time. And on a black and white sonogram screen, we saw our daughter for the first time in a black and white image and her little feet kicking. And we heard her heartbeat for the first time. And our hearts skipped a beat. And when we asked why us? Why did you choose us? Our daughter's birth mother described a photograph of me on a beach, covered in sand, laughing with a little boy with so much joy, the same joy that we've felt with our daughter for 7 years, our beautiful daughter who has built our family. Thank you.
1: 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I'm Carolyn Beeler. We will see you back here again tomorrow.
2: That was The World from PRX. 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
3: This is Asian View from NHK World Japan. I'm Keiko Kitagawa. Nepal has suspended search and rescue operations following massive landslides and flash flooding in August along its border with China. Officials say there is little chance survivors will be found 40 days after the disaster. They say operations will resume if new information emerges. The disaster left 1,455 people dead and more than 5,200 unaccounted for in Nepal. Ukrainian President Volodymyr Zelensky says Russia may be sharing new drone technology with North Korea. This comes as Moscow has been stepping up its attacks on Ukraine with newly developed unmanned aircraft that use jet engines and fly at high speeds. Zelensky says growing ties between Moscow and Pyongyang pose a serious risk. He says Russia is sharing all its technologies with North Korea and that this is a very dangerous moment. Japanese investigators reportedly detained a suspected key member of an international hacking group before handing him over to German authorities within the past week. The suspect is believed to be a core member of the international cybercrime group known as Killin. He is said to be a 28-year-old Russian national. Killin is believed to have caused significant damage to businesses around the world by carrying out ransomware attacks for several years. Authorities received information that the suspect was in Japan while Japan and other countries were conducting a joint investigation. Japanese investigators reportedly took the suspect into custody in May. Sources say the suspect was handed over to German authorities earlier this month. We are broadcasting from NHK in Tokyo.
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12: From CBC News, The World This Hour, I'm Neil Kumar. Hurricane Isaias has become the first hurricane of the 2026 Atlantic season. The Category 1 storm strengthened late Wednesday in the Gulf of Mexico. It has maximum sustained winds of 121 kilometers per hour and is heading toward the northern Gulf Coast. U.S. President Donald Trump says he may not make it to Alabama for a football game this weekend.
13: I have to see. I hadn't heard about a hurricane. A hurricane is going in the vicinity of Alabama? That's not good. Certainly, I'm going to let the hurricane determine. I want people to be safe.
12: Forecasters expect Isaias to make landfall between the Mississippi coast and the Florida panhandle late Friday or early Saturday. Isaias is the first hurricane of an Atlantic season in 121 years. Officials in BC say online platforms like Discord should bear some responsibility when they're used to plan violence. The call comes on the heels of revelations as the teenager responsible for the Tumblr Ridge mass shooting received help from another user before and during the deadly attack. Tanya Fletcher reports.
14: Unfortunately, we have to put a legal obligation on these companies because they will not and have not done the right thing.
15: NDP leader David Eby says the federal government needs to bring in sweeping regulations for all social media companies.
14: If you become aware of a conversation between users about causing harm, you should have an obligation to report that to police.
15: Discord says it voluntarily provided information to police shortly after the February massacre. The company says it has a zero-tolerance policy for anyone who supports, promotes, or engages in violent acts. Former CSIS Director Ward Elcock says tougher scrutiny is warranted, but being able to prevent crimes in real time is harder than investigating them after the fact.
16: Whether or not you can access such communications as they're happening, that's a tall task.
15: All while pressure mounts on Canadian authorities to do something, anything, to prevent a tragedy like this from ever happening again. Tanya Fletcher, CBC News, Vancouver.
12: In Selkirk, Manitoba, a school has officially been named in honour of Murray Sinclair. Josh Crabb tells us more.
17: Nicole Murray Sinclair Middle School.
18: The new name was made official in a gymnasium at the same school where Murray Sinclair graduated in 1968 and was a star athlete and valedictorian. Sinclair's son, Negan, got emotional when he first saw his dad's name on it.
19: A lot of tears. You don't miss the guy.
18: After graduating from high school, Sinclair studied law and went on to be a lawyer, Manitoba's first Indigenous judge, and later a senator. He died in November 2024 at age 73. He's known for his work as co-commissioner of Manitoba's Aboriginal Justice Inquiry, where he highlighted the need to take the history of Indigenous offenders into account during sentencing. He later went on to lead the Truth and Reconciliation Commission, which documented the history of residential schools. Another school located in Winnipeg was previously renamed after Sinclair's spirit name, Mijana Gijik. Josh Crabb, CBC News, Selkirk, Manitoba.
12: Are GLP-1 drugs like Ozempic safe for children? New recommendations from the World Health Organization say they can be used, but only in certain circumstances. Health Canada already has its own guidelines in place. Tashauna Reid has more.
20: Since 1990, childhood obesity rates have quadrupled. It's a global problem with no one-size-fits-all solution.
21: We need to be driving these rates down.
20: New guidelines from the World Health Organization does not recommend children 9 and younger undergo weight loss surgery or take medications for obesity, including GLP-1s. Last year, Health Canada approved GLP-1s for obesity treatment in children 12 and up, and 2025 National Treatment Guidelines recognize GLP-1s as an option for families and care providers to decide.
22: It's very hard to treat.
20: Dr. Marina Ibarra is a pediatric endocrinologist at the London Health Science Centre Children's Hospital. She says GLP-1s have been a good tool.
22: We saw improvement in quality of life.
20: The World Health Organization says until they have more evidence, healthy diets, physical activity, and other supports should be the first line of defense. Tashauna Reid, CBC News, Toronto.
12: And that is The World This Hour. For CBC News, I'm Neil Kumar.
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23: Okay, listen, A Different World is back. From the start, it was a groundbreaking sitcom on Black American college life. Now Netflix has revived it for a 2026 audience. But can A Different World still connect? I'm Alameen Abdul Mahmoud, and this is Commotion. Kathleen Newman-Bermang is here. Sarah Tyes Black is here. Hello to both of you.
24: Hi.
23: I think I am legally obligated to start the show with a little bit of this.

0: That is the 1987 opening theme for A Different World. Listen, that version is a Phoebe Snow version. There are a bunch of different versions. Aretha Franklin did it seasons 2 to 5. Boyz II Men did it in the final season. Sarah Ty Black, I'm going to start with you and go, which one is your favorite version of the theme song? Or is it the new one that we just got for this reboot?
1: The season 2 onward. That's my favorite
0: one. It's difficult to go anyone else but Aretha because it's Aretha. Kathleen, let's talk about Different World because for people who maybe are not familiar with the original show, what was the premise and why was the show a big deal in 1987?
2: There's so much. I'm so excited we're talking about this. So the original premise was it was a spinoff of The Cosby Show following Denise Huxtable, played by Lisa Bonet, one of the most formative TV characters of my life, I just got to say. So she left home to go to the historically black Hillman College, which is a fictional HBCU. But Lisa Bonet left the series after getting pregnant with Zoe Kravitz. The lore is crazy. So they actually wanted to write her pregnancy into the show. But Bill Cosby, who was an executive producer at the time, he was not having it. He didn't want the show to follow a pregnant college student. He also thought it would ruin Denise's good girl image, which is just a weird take. And also there were rumors that just Lisa Bonet and Bill Cosby just didn't get along. So after she left, Debbie Allen came in as the showrunner and she focused on Whitley and Dwayne, played by Jasmine Guy and Kadeem Hardison. And then the show really found its footing. And it became such a big deal because it was this black college coming of age show in the 80s and 90s, the first of its kind. And it tackled all these big topics like race and class and sexual assault and domestic violence. And it had groundbreaking conversations about HIV, AIDS. And it became a showcase for black Hollywood. It introduced now icons like Halle Berry and Jada Pinkett Smith. And yeah, it was just funny and great and good and it made my life. It was really... like, it made a difference. Enrollment in HBCUs went up. Yeah. A Different World is just iconic and classic. And if you haven't watched the original, you should.
0: It was great and good and it changed your life. I think that's a good good thing for us to carry forward into this conversation because it's a really important show. And then, Sarah Ty, we get to this, right? We get to sort of Netflix saying, we want to do A Different World, but they don't want to do a revival. They want to do more of a revival than it is a reboot, right? They're kind of going like, this is not like a whole bunch of new characters. There are some new characters, but also some of the original ones are back too. Do you want to talk about the setting? Who do we have back for this Different World?
1: It's definitely more of a continuation. So it's interesting to like pick back up with these original characters, like some 30 odd years after they were essentially young adults, maybe children, depending on your definition of the word. We're back at Hillman, of course, and Hillman is struggling like most educational institutions are these days. And we're centered on Deborah Wayne, who is the daughter of Dwayne and Whitley, and this whole new group of students. We have some of the original characters returning. And we see how their histories are combining, and it pains me to know that there may be situationships even in my 60s and even in my 70s. But I really do like that their histories belong in the world and are centered in this world. Yeah. And I think that what the show is really about is like, how do you honor the show that, as you can clearly see from Kathleen's reaction to just talking about the impact of the show on her, like, how do you honor a show that people feel so deeply protective about and want to see those same characters while still letting young characters have experiences in the show that speak beyond the original show as well and just like opening things up. And I think it's really interesting, like, the casting and the characters they've chosen. I was really excited to see a queer character. I was really excited to see a neurodiverse character, multiple neurodiverse characters, and characters who are Black who weren't necessarily Black American. I think that's an experience we don't get to see on screen a lot. And I think that's where the work of a revival comes in.
0: I'm deeply regretful that a show has informed you that there are still situationships into your 60s. That is still continues to be a thing that exists. I just want to give people a taste of what to expect in the show. So here's a bit of the trailer.
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4: The blackness. Baby, why are you here?
5: My parents have been pushing Hillman since before they knew my name.
6: Ever since you left me.
5: I just want to prove to them I can crush it.
6: I ain't come this far just to come this far.
7: You didn't get in anywhere else, did you?
5: Mom, this is my roommate, Rashida.
6: Recognize game girls do too.
7: And where are you from?
5: Compton.
7: Watch her.
6: Nah.
0: Kathleen, this is the show that you said is great and good and change your life, and then now it's back. So tell me, what do you like about the revival?
2: There's so much of it that I like, and I was worried. I think with any revival, you worry that it's not going to honor the original, but for all the reasons Sarah Tai said. And also, you know, the nostalgia is strong. I watched, because I'm so young, I mostly watched A Different World through reruns, and then I went back and watched the whole thing when I was in university. Mm. And this really captures the spirit of it. You know, it's goofy and fun while also taking these young people, taking what they're going through very seriously. And it also doesn't shy away from critiquing Hillman as an institution, speaking to some of the real issues facing HBCUs now. Yeah. I love the cast. I laughed a lot. I also love, and this is something that was pointed out by the writer in The Guardian, that this is a show that imagines Black characters in the future. And how often do we get that? How often do we get to see Black characters grow into adults who realize their dreams? They have kids who carry on their legacies. They continue to have situationships. I just loved, like, seeing those OG characters and the callbacks, but also it felt fresh and fun. And it's a really good snapshot of, I think, what young Black kids are figuring out in their lives today.
0: I just feel like it's important to just go back and highlight that you just kind of slipped it in because I'm so young. You might have missed it. I just wanted to let you know I caught it. Sarah, tell me, what about you? What about the show is working for you?
1: Listen, all my dads are here. Glenn Turman's here. Joe Morton's here, blowing everyone else out of the water in like a 1 to 2 episode brief appearance. And I'm just really glad to see. Oh my God, baby, please. I'm just so glad to see our elder Black thespians who aren't like blockbuster stars like Denzel or whoever, just celebrated and working and having a continued character life on screen. And yeah. I think what I really enjoyed about the show is that rooting in that nostalgia and the character callbacks. I think it struggles a bit in the first half of the season to kind of integrate the older generation with the newer generation. But it finds its footing and it finds its identity and a bit more ease in the last half of the season. Mm. And it feels more natural and at home with itself. And it feels like it's settling into a multi-camera format also, which can sometimes feel soapy, but I think by the end it really grows into itself and the comedy improves. And again, the amount of situationships really stresses me out. It feels very Insecure Junior in a good way.
0: Insecure Junior complimentary. That's a nice thing to say about a show.
1: I'm like, you're too young for Insecure. Here you go.
0: Oh, first of all, the idea of someone being too young for Insecure stresses me out. Never speak of that ever again. But let's talk about the characters for a moment, Kathleen, because you guys mentioned sort of Dwayne, you mentioned Whitley, Freddie Brooks is back, played by Canada's own Cree Summer. But let's talk about some of the new characters also. Deborah, who is the daughter of Dwayne and Whitley. Any characters that you find yourself going like, I am rooting for you. I'm on board with this, where this journey is going.
2: Deborah, definitely. She's played by Tony Award winner Malia Joy Moon, and she's so good. And she's got that rebellious spirit that I feel like Denise would have had if they let that character be who she could have been. I was rooting for her. I was also rooting for Shaquille. I might get some hate for this, but I was also rooting for Shaquille, son of Ron. Mainly because he's one of the finest men. This is Cornell Young IV. He's one of the finest men I've ever seen in my life, like distractingly handsome. And you know I'm going to cling to the romance in any story. So I was
1: really
2: sad.
1: Halle Berry's son must also be the most beautiful person.
2: Thank you. Exactly. Correct. Which was correct. And I just, I'm sorry. I'm down bad for him. I also love Kojo. Aside from his accent, I love Kojo and Rashida. Yeah. And Rashida's played by the real life daughter of Tashina Arnold. I was rooting for Amir as well, the queer character. I thought he showed the evolution of the series really well and why this reboot should exist. And these are just like kids figuring out their sexuality in real time. They're making mistakes. They're finding their voices as activists, which is just what you do in college. I'm rooting for everybody Black, which is everybody on this show.
0: As always.
1: Dave?
2: Okay, maybe not Dave.
0: Well, but
2: the Republican.
0: There was a thing happening though when you mentioned a character, be like, I'm really rooting for this character. And Sarah Tai, you know, Sarah Tai is good for coming through and going, wow, really, even that person. Like, this is this is the message. This is the message you're willing
2: They're
0: to endure.
2: They're always going to check me. Sarah Tye's always going to check me.
0: Yeah, on national radio. I love this for you. I love this is the place where you get checked. Sarah Tye, I think like Kathleen referred to it earlier, but like part of the thing that made a different world such a significant show is that it was not afraid to tackle the real world. It was not afraid to tackle the real world and like really serious things are happening in the real world, and talk about sexism and talk about racism and talk about the AIDS epidemic and also talk about the stigma that followed. And like that's a legacy for a show that feels very difficult to broach if you're going to bring a show into 2026. How does the revival sort of handle that part of A Different World's legacy?
1: Well, I have been thinking a lot lately about how teenagers who are growing into young adults like don't have a lot of media for them. Like the three of us grew up in a very spoiled generation. We had that huge wave of 2000s Black television to grow up on that was specifically centered at teenagers and young adults. And I'm worried about the children growing up on Discord. I can't lie to you.
0: Yes.
1: So I'm grateful for the way that it tackles the issues it does. It's very much like those landmark episodes of not just A Different World, but Black media in general, like Fresh Prince. You think of those landmark episodes that deal with difficult topics such as race and class and gender, because they are important. And even if there is a bit of an after school special vibe, maybe that is for people who are watching this after school. It may be a bit too easy. Maybe a bit heavy-handed or overly sentimental, and it's not meeting a need that I have personally, but I can see it doing so for younger audiences for whom these ideas and ways of thinking are new. I love the psyop of Cree Summer just like bell hooksing every episode. And just like, let's radicalize the kids. Let's radicalize it. And I think especially in contemporary era, like a lot of Black media with huge network support or platform support like Netflix, we haven't seen a lot of diversity on screen within the representation of Blackness. We haven't seen a lot of queerness. We haven't seen a lot of conversations around class, at least not in this like intermingled way. So I'm glad to see it here. It does feel like a answer or a continuation to that, you know, Lisa Bonet can be pregnant, but not Claire Huxtable. Like I think Claire Huxtable could be pregnant on this show.
0: That's first of all, that's a significant change. Like that's a significant alteration, but also normalize bell hooksing as a verb. I want to see that in every part of media. I will say though, like there's all of this lovely positive energy about the return of A Different World, but also actor Jasmine Guy, who plays Whitley, she's received some really nasty online attacks about her age and appearance. Jasmine posted a written response to her Instagram recently. I just want to read you a bit of what she said. She said, quote, "The internet can be brutal to women as we grow older. It asks us to celebrate life while criticizing every sign that we've lived it." It went on to say, "Let's spend less time judging ourselves and each other and more time loving each other, making memories and living the life we're here to live." Kathleen, what do you make of the response to Jasmine Guy and also the way that she handled it?
2: This makes me so mad. I saw the discourse before I had watched the series and honestly, it shouldn't matter if Jasmine Guy did look older than she is, or if she had, quote unquote, aged poorly, whatever that means. That still shouldn't give people the right or the audacity to speak on her looks like this. But the fact is, she looks amazing. She's 64 years old. She looks like a stunning woman of her age. She's thin. She's probably worked very hard and had work done to look like that. And she still is getting this flack. Like she still can't win, even though she fits the mold of conventional beauty standards. Let Black women age. Everyone is so caught up in Black don't crack. You have to look 25 at 65. And it's a dangerous, frustrating mentality. Aging is a gift, and making it to 64 years old as a Black woman in America is a damn near miracle. So what you're not going to do is fix your Twitter fingers to say something negative about one of the greatest living sitcom actresses of all time. What you're not going to do is perpetuate the societal pressure that's placed on women that we are not allowed to age. Jasmine Guy saw those messages and had to release that statement, which is elegant and nicer than I would have been. She had to do that, and that is heartbreaking, but this is bigger than her. You know, this is also about all of us who are watching those takes and internalizing that shame. And what no one is talking about is how Kadeem Hardison also has visibly aged. Where is that conversation? Mm-hmm. This discourse is sexist and gross, and it's anti-Black, anti-Black women. And y'all better wrap it up by end of day Eastern. I don't want to hear this anymore. We're done.
0: I appreciate the timeline. Like by roughly here, let's stop all this nonsense.
2: We're done. It's just like, it gets me very worked up because it's so frustrating to just be an older Black woman who looks like she does. And you're still getting the flack. It's just, ugh.
0: Sarah Tai, I want to close on this. I want to close on this note, the idea that like when A Different World debuted back in 1987, we didn't have a lot of black coming of age stories on television, right? It was the only show that was doing black college experience at the time. We have since had a bunch of those shows, right? Like BET has done a bunch of them. Dear White People, you mentioned Insecure earlier. You said this is, feels a bit Insecure Junior. There's Bria Mack Gets a Life. Like there is a broader spectrum, right, of black coming of age stories. In that universe, just kind of real briefly here, how do you think A Different Life sort of holds up now that there's a whole bunch of other shows that are offering something similar here?
1: I think it's I was thinking about this while I was watching it, and I was specifically thinking about all the programming on BET that came out in the wake of like Insecure and Atlanta and this kind of black television renaissance we had like in the last decade. And so it's tough to tell. It's really tough to tell. And I think that it's interesting to see the kind of topics that we saw in things like Bria Mack Gets a Life on like this larger scale.
0: Yeah.
1: And I think what this show specifically gives us that maybe other shows doesn't is that intergenerational aspect. I'd really like to reflect Kathleen's comments. I think aging is a gift. I think it's not a moral failure. It's something we can all learn from. And I think to have a show about the Black experience without the wisdom and even the mess ups of our elders is an oversight. So I always, I always enjoy something that's more intergenerational in scope.
0: I think that's the perfect place to leave it. I really appreciate your time, you guys. This has been wonderful. Thanks again.
2: Thank you.
0: Of course.
2: Thanks for having us.
0: Good to see you guys. Kathleen Newman-Bermang is a director of entertainment at Refinery29. Sarah Tai Black is a film critic in Toronto. You can find their work at the Globe and Mail, CBC Arts, and right here on Commotion. You can watch that brand new A Different World right now on Netflix. I'm Alamine Abdul-Mahmoud. This is Commotion, and we are going to switch gears. Have a listen to this.

0: That is a bit of new music from Beck. That is the title track of his new album. It's called Ride Lonesome. That's my pocket of Beck. This is the mode of Beck that I love most. It's sort of like singer-songwriter Beck. Sometimes he leans into the side and I go, yeah, I could not get enough of this particular version of Beck. Ride Lonesome, however, is not the only reason that Beck is in the news right now. This week, we got an unauthorized biography called The Last Temptation of Beck, The Untold Story of a Pop Messiah. Mark Masters is here to tell us why the book has already generated a fair bit of controversy. Mark, it's good to see you. How's it going?
1: Great. How are you doing?
0: Pretty good, man. This book says it's giving us Beck's untold story, quote unquote. What are we getting here exactly?
1: Well, there's a lot of different untold stories with Beck. There's stories of his relationships, there's stories of the way he makes his music, the way he came up. But the biggest thing is, of course, Scientology. And to be honest, when I first got a copy, advanced copy of this book, I was like, I wonder if they even talk about it because it's such a hot topic. But not only does Josephine talk about it, its main thrust of the book really is his relationship to Scientology and how, you know, deep it goes. I mean, he grew up within the church.
0: Yeah.
1: His parents were both part of the church. He went to a school that was owned by the church. And it's shaped a lot of who he is. He has kind of an ambivalent relationship to it, but he's admitted he's part of it at times. And yeah, he's spoken positively about it at times. And there's just a lot of things that happened to him and that he did to and with people that have something to do with Scientology.
0: I'm conscious of the fact that there will be people listening to this conversation going, actually, I didn't know that Beck had a relationship with Scientology whatsoever. I think that mm-hmm. is sort of an under-talked mm-hmm. about part of Beck, because I do think mm-hmm. like his personal life, for the most part, stays out of the press. This book is written by a journalist sure. named Josephine Reisman, who you interviewed for your music book podcast. What can you tell us about mm-hmm. why she wanted to write this book?
1: Well, she was growing up a big Beck fan, and she often thought about writing a book about him. She loved Midnight Vultures, that album. She wanted to write a book about that, but she just couldn't really find a story there. And then through a coincidence of someone she knew outside of this whole situation, mentioned something to her about Beck, about knowing him and some things about his story. And she started pursuing that, and she started realizing there is quite a story here with him about, like you say, a lot of people don't know he's part of Scientology because that's his general persona, is he doesn't talk a ton about himself.
0: Yeah.
1: And so she realized, wow, there are a lot of stories here that we haven't heard from him because he's somewhat reticent. I don't necessarily think it's just because of Scientology. That's kind of his personality.
0: Yeah.
1: But through the book, we find out that, you know, that's the personality was shaped by all parts of his background and upbringing.
0: It always comes up. People go like, wait, the I'm a loser baby guy? Wait, the EPRO guy? That guy? Right. I can also imagine like some people are going to listen to this, and some fans particularly back will listen mm-hmm. and see that the timing of this book coming kind of alongside a brand new Beck album, they might read that as like mm-hmm. kind of opportunistic, right? They might sort of get like, the book's legitimacy becomes questioned because of that, becomes questioned because of some of the anonymous sources. What do you say to mm-hmm. those criticisms that people might level at the book?
1: Well, I mean, and a lot of people don't know this who aren't involved in books, but books take a long time to write. And she started writing this in 2022. So I don't think even Beck knew that he would have an album coming out now. So I think it's mostly just a coincidence. Now, I mean, maybe the publisher coordinated a little bit once they knew his, but certainly the thrust of the book isn't look at him now that your people are talking about him again. In fact, it's just sort of a happy coincidence for the author that, you know, she did have to kind of convince the publisher that he's still relevant enough for a biography to come out. Because I mean, he's been up and down in terms of his recognition and popularity.
0: Yeah, there is something consistent about Beck in that, like, he's always putting out albums. It's a matter of like whether people are paying attention mm-hmm. or not, and that absolutely goes in right. waves. That last mm-hmm. week, a portion of The Last Temptation of Beck was published in Vulture, and that mm-hmm. excerpt got a lot of people talking, mostly because it was the story mm-hmm. behind this album.

0: That's from the 2002 album Sea Change. That is Beck. The song is called Lost Cause. Mark, you're a fan of this record. And when it came out, a lot of people thought, okay, this is a song that is a breakup. It's about his breakup with his fiance, who allegedly cheated on him. That was a story that sort of got spread across the media. It became a part of how people talk, I think, about that record. This new book tells us, actually, the story's a little bit different. What do we learn about this record?
1: Oh, yeah. And the Vulture excerpt goes into this in detail. Based on the sources that Josephine talked to, he broke up with her essentially thinking that she had cheated on him. But there's apparently, from what she can find, that didn't happen. And it sounds like it was relatively motivated by the church coming back into his life right around this point and basically having him tell her, you need to break up with her. You need to have her sign these papers saying that she's breaking up with you. It's a very kind of strange scene, but quite well sourced from what I can tell. But so, you know, it's very likely that this is what happened. And it's definitely a big dramatic thing.
0: Does that change your reading of that record? Like the fact that we learned all of this stuff now?
1: That's interesting. For me personally, it doesn't, because I came to that record before I knew what it was about. And I just found it a very powerful record about loss and life. Even though Mutations had been kind of on that track, it was the first record where he sounded like sad, depressed, withdrawn in his vocals, in his lyrics. And I just felt it was very universal. So for me personally, the story behind it changing doesn't matter a lot. I still think it's really a powerful record. If that's what you came to the record with, maybe you will hear it differently and maybe you'll think, oh, he's not completely the victim in the situation. But I still don't think that it changes the power. The music, he makes universal music when he's really good and it doesn't matter what happened behind it.
0: I think he makes universal music when he's really good and it doesn't matter what happened behind it. He's actually entirely what I think about Beck. I was thinking about this because I read that excerpt right after I listened to the new album. And I was like, oh, man, I'm having a good time with this new record. I don't want to think about it, all this other stuff. And that's a perfect description of exactly how I feel about it. Mark, I got to say, thank you so much for coming on the show today, man. I really appreciate your time. Thanks again.
1: Thank you. Great to talk to you.
0: Yes, of course. Absolutely. Mark Masters is a music journalist and host of the Music Book Podcast. He was in Tucson, Arizona. The Last Temptation of Beck, The Untold Story of a Pop Messiah. That book is out now. And Beck is actually currently touring North America. He plays Massey Hall in Toronto on October 14th and 15th. My name is Alamin Abdul-Mahmoud. This show is called Commotion. I hope you have a great day. We'll be here tomorrow. We'd love to see you then.
2: 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Today, we're listening to the fourth and final episode of Understood: Artificial Intimacy. The series is all about what happens when people form intimate relationships with AI chatbots. This is episode 4, Behind the Bot.
3: I think we should be very careful about artificial intelligence.
4: Our story starts in 2014 with Elon Musk taking the stage at MIT.
3: You know those stories where there's the guy with the pentagram and the holy water and he's like, yeah, you sure you can control a demon? Didn't work out.
5: Musk was really terrified of AI.
4: This is journalist Karen Howe. She's the author of the book Empire of AI. Musk was especially worried about AGI. Artificial General Intelligence. It's a theoretical form of AI so advanced that it can compete with the brainiest humans.
5: Specifically, he believed that if it was developed by a for-profit corporation, that this could lead the models to have very bad incentives that could then bite humans in the back.
4: In 2014, the same year as Musk's demon comment, Google had bought the company DeepMind, and they'd been making huge strides with AI. Musk had been following the technology's growth at Google, and he did not trust it in the hands of Google's co-founder, Larry Page. At Musk's birthday party, the two had gotten into an argument about the future of AI. When Musk expressed concern that AI could go full-on Skynet and wipe out the human race, Page called him a speciesist and insisted that AI is just the next step in evolution. So Musk was freaking out. And that's when he got a pitch from another entrepreneur, Sam Altman. Altman suggested a plan to Musk, a Manhattan Project for artificial general intelligence. It would be like the nuclear bomb research in Los Alamos, the world's greatest minds brought to one place to develop this potentially radical technology. Only instead of creating a weapon, they were going to save the world.
5: After a bit, Musk warms up to the idea of an AI Manhattan Project and then thinks, okay, let's just fundraise as a nonprofit rather than try to make it into some kind of commercial endeavor. And let's have a mission that we're going to push the bounds of the technology for the benefit of humanity.
4: Within months, Altman, Musk, and eight others from the Silicon Valley elite founded OpenAI. But the dream was short-lived. In 2018, Musk left the company. Altman became OpenAI's sole head. And then things started to change quickly. Being a nonprofit had made it hard to raise money. Investors wanted to be able to make a return, like they could with any other tech startup.
5: The reason why they started building chatbots was in part because they needed to figure out how to make more money on the journey to AGI. And so they searched for different ways of productizing their technology, and they hit upon this idea of, well, everyone would want, you know, a digital super assistant.
4: Microsoft was the first major investor to jump in to the tune of $1 billion. And from the start, the lore was that this was a highly autonomous machine.
6: Machine learning is becoming more powerful and more impactful. This leads to amazing applications.
7: It is clear that this is a major advance over Eliza, or really over anything that the world has seen before.
4: In 2025, Sam Altman looked back on the chatbot in awe.
8: The work that happened to get these hard-won scientific insights and then to build the engineering and the companies and the complex supply chains that had to happen to get this, like, rack of magic. Think about all the stuff that went into that so that you now get to just, you know, type something into ChatGPT and it does something for you.
4: The message in that framing is clear. But what's actually going on when the machine talks back? I'm Victoria Hetherington, and this is Understood, Artificial Intimacy, Episode 4, Behind the Bot.
9: People need to drop their whole feeling that AI is some sort of magic, you know, and just understand that there is a human face behind the screen.
4: This is Michael Jeffrey Asia, and his is one of those faces. Michael didn't set out to work in AI. He'd hoped to spend his life talking about planes, airports, and baggage. He'd gone to the Nairobi Aviation College in Kenya for air cargo management. The problem was when he graduated, not long before the start of the COVID-19 pandemic. Flights weren't going anywhere. Then his son got lymphatic cancer, and Michael had to take a loan to pay for his care.
9: Now, I have a young family, a young kid in hospital, and a wife back at home. I had to fend for them without a job and really struggling to make both ends meet.
4: Then, in September of 2020, just as on the other side of the world, companies like Google and OpenAI were developing their chatbots, an acquaintance pulled through with a job opportunity.
9: That is how I got to start learning about chat moderation.
4: Chat moderation. Okay, so what is that? Well, we know the story of where chatbots get their information from. They're fed the breadth of human output, scraping our literature, art, scientific discoveries, our news stories, which they then serve back to us in bite-sized pieces. But how are chatbots actually taught to chat? They're trained to. By humans.
5: These models literally cannot do anything that it is not shown and trained on in advance. So the fact that ChatGPT can chat is because there's literally human workers that are typing into these models and showing it. This is how dialogue happens. Like, person A talks and then person B responds and then person A might talk again.
4: One of the ways this is done is not directly with the chatbot at all, but through human-to-human messaging apps. Human-to-human, or moderator-to-user, transcripts are gold mines for AI companies. An AI company buys these logs to see how humans flirt, joke, de-escalate arguments, or keep a conversation engaging. They then use these transcripts to train chatbots to mimic that exact same flow. One of the job titles in this chatbot training ecosystem is chat moderator.
5: And so there's this hidden workforce of people that are literally feeding every little bit of fodder into these models to then get them to sound like humans, to respond and react like humans.
4: Nairobi has become a hotbed for chat work because of cheap labor and a high level of educated English speakers like Michael. The company he ended up working for is called New Media Services, or NMS.
9: The hiring criteria was a bit intensive. He had to do an English test and at least get an advanced level and respond with precision and with some good grammar. Secondly, they had the typing speed test where, like, you're expected to type at least 35 words per minute.
4: And there is a reason you need to be a good typist.
9: You can't skip a conversation. You need to ensure that you reply to every conversation after you understand the flow of the conversation.
4: When Michael logged onto his dashboard at New Media Services, he'd see conversations already in progress that he needed to continue so smoothly that the user wouldn't realize that the person responding had changed. He was never responding as himself. Rather, Michael had access to multiple fake identities. Some of the profiles he'd step into had names like Peter, Susan, James. Others had usernames like SexyDoll124. According to the NMS job board, it was Michael's responsibility as a chat operator to provide every user with a, quote, personalized experience that meets their needs. But really, he says, the job was to keep users engaged at all costs.
9: It was the objective of the company to ensure that you keep these people locked to the system. You make sure they subscribe because every conversation meant revenue for the big tech companies. So you're like supposed to ensure that you keep the conversation flowing, keep them locked to the internet, keep them attached to the screen, and ensure that they generate interest day in, day out.
4: And the best way to do that? Manufacture intimacy.
9: If someone is looking for intimacy, if someone is looking for love, then show it to them.
4: Michael says the company required him to ask personal questions, remember details about users' lives, and respond in ways that made them feel heard, or better yet, desired. He doesn't know what the users on the other end of the chat saw or what platforms they were on. But his guess, considering the tone, is that they were on dating and sexting sites. He says that the job title, chat moderator, gave no hint as to what the job truly entailed. Cycling through multiple identities and participating in often highly sexual conversations.
9: You weren't chatting just one person, not just one gender. You are chatting everyone across. So today I'm here, I'm supposed to be sex chatting a woman, for example. I'm even provided with pornographic stickers, you know? So you can imagine juggling between you being a gay, being a lesbian, being a woman and your man.
4: Michael felt himself beginning to fragment.
9: The juggling was way too much. And the emotional aspect of it, for me, I think is the part that really took a toll on me.
4: Michael was holding down three jobs in AI, two during the day, working as a data labeler, then every night having deeply intimate conversations with lonely people to train chatbots how to do the same. The other thing that was scraping away at him was the deception, the false intimacy.
9: Me having to say lies and to tell them lies and at the same time keep my job, because if I messed up at any given point, then that means I could lose my job. But how do you show love that you do not have, honestly? Because I got to a point where I felt so empty. And, you know, leaving the fragments of me on the internet was something that really tortured me a lot.
4: Michael was working from home in the Mathare slums of Nairobi. He found himself living a double life, trying to avoid exposing his wife and kids to how he was making a living.
9: I was basically in a single room And by single room, I mean your bed is here, your kitchen is here. Like, if you're in a room, you can see literally everything you own. So you can't, like, hide everything. And at times, you're forced to wait for your family to sleep, for you to be able to do some of these things.
4: Michael's wife didn't know what his job was, not until later. But she said it turned him into a different person. Cold, distant. Michael says the work gave him PTSD.
9: Some of us are still victims. I have a problem with insomnia. This is my second day I haven't been able to sleep.
4: NMS never responded to our emails, but their website says they offer what's called human-in-the-loop outsourcing solutions for AI training, where, quote, automation meets real human expertise, end quote. Human-in-the-loop is a catch-all phrase for AI systems where human workers actively participate in training, testing, and improving AI models. NMS, like most of these companies, has strict non-disclosure agreements. Michael had to break his to speak out. And they obscure which companies they hold contracts with or what those contracts entail. So it's unclear who exactly they're outsourcing for or which AI companies those clients might sell their transcripts to. When he took the job, Michael didn't actually realize his chats were being used to train AI systems. He says it was only later that he found out. But at times, he did wonder if he was actually impersonating a chatbot. He suspected that some of the people on the other side of the chats thought he was an AI companion. They'd sometimes ask if he was real or test him with questions that seemed designed to catch a bot. Others seemed to think that they'd paid for an AI companion and had landed with Michael. New Media Services never clarified it to him and declined to tell us. But Michael says the platform tracked everything he did, how quickly he replied, which words kept the users engaged, and what tone worked best. He said it was clear the company was doing more than facilitating chats. They were collecting patterns, data that could be used to build chatbots that sound more human. Michael says it has all left him with another meaning for those two little letters. For him, AI doesn't stand for artificial intelligence, but African intelligence.
9: I love calling it African intelligence because Africa has been developing these softwares for them. Africa has collected literally every data for them. Africa has been doing all the dirty work for them. So let's avoid the whole issue of imagining that this is magic. It's not magic. It will never be magic. This is human labor behind the screens.
4: Journalist Karen Howe.
5: So the myth that these systems are highly autonomous is just like blatantly false when you look at what it actually takes to even produce these models and the fact that it takes tens and hundreds of thousands of human workers to teach the models anything that the model is able to generate. They're basically just the aggregation of an extraordinary amount of human labor.
4: And that human labor does not end at modeling these bots. There is a whole industry of people whose job it is to read your chats after you talk with a chatbot.
10: Basically, our sources were saying that they were reviewing really personal chats.
4: Shubi Goel is a tech reporter with Business Insider based in Singapore. And in 2025, she spoke with contractors working on reviewing Meta AI products.
10: And what really shocked us was that these conversations were not fully anonymized. Our sources saw instances of photographs with faces visible, first names, locations, contact information, details about where the user works. Like, we know that companies store your chat history for further training, but everyone assumes that at least they'll be anonymized.
4: OpenAI, Google, Meta, and Anthropic all say that they use anonymized versions of chats to help train their language models. But that didn't reflect what Shubi saw.
10: In one instance, we saw a chat that listed down the user's first name, last name, city name, hobbies, and a bunch of their travel interests.

0: happens, they promise that, quote, we will take appropriate action. Scale AI, which hired the contractors through their platform Outlier, did not provide us with a statement. But the company told Business Insider that contractors are asked to flag instances of personally identifiable information. They say none of this information leaves the customer's platform, and contractors are obligated to follow the platform's security protocols. In a nutshell, both companies are saying that even if an employee sees your private information, that's as far as it'll go. There are moments, however, where maybe you would want a chatbot company to review a person's data.
1: So, for example, if a teenager was talking about being bullied in high school or being abused at home, which is like instances we saw ourselves, contractors were really being asked to like say when it might not be trained enough to talk about that subject, or when they should like maybe give a hotline or ask that person to get professional help.
0: Consider a situation where someone is talking repeatedly about harming themselves or about committing a violent action. Maybe the prompts are getting so bad, the company feels the need to ban the user. Should they contact law enforcement? This is not a hypothetical question.
2: Could OpenAI have prevented the mass shooting in BC? That's what some Canadian politicians are
3: asking. OpenAI says it had flagged the troubling content in the shooter's ChatGPT account months before the massacre.
4: The company says the account was banned last June for violating the company's usage policy.
2: It said at the time about a dozen employees debated whether to call the authorities, but in the end, they decided not to.
0: When politicians found out that ChatGPT had been used prior to the Tumblr Ridge shooting, they had a lot of questions and critiques, like Canada's Minister of Justice, Sean Fraser.
5: The idea that you have had employees raising flags internally and have not had that information shared, you can't help but feel that some of these deaths could have been prevented.
0: And BC Premier, David Eby.
6: They're asking the same question that I think every Canadian is asking right now. Was there an opportunity to prevent this from happening? Would their kids still be alive if the OpenAI management had listened to the staff that were raising the red flags and alerted police months before this incident?
0: Nobody from OpenAI would speak to us for this series. But nearly 3 months later, in April of 2026, Sam Altman issued an apology to the people of Tumblr Ridge. Here's part of his statement, read by one of my colleagues.
7: I'm deeply sorry that we did not alert law enforcement. While I know words can never be enough, I believe an apology is necessary to recognize the harm and irreversible loss your community has suffered. I reaffirm my commitment to the mayor and the premier to find ways to prevent tragedies like this in the future. Going forward, our focus will be on working with all levels of government to help ensure something like this never happens again.
0: In much of the world, chatbots are barely or only recently regulated. Some states have started to regulate, like California. Canada almost had some AI regulation in the form of Bill C-27. The bill would have updated Canadian privacy rules and set out a framework for companies to monitor and explain the risks posed by their AI. But it died on the vine after Parliament was prorogued in 2025. The European Union put together its own EU AI Act that went into effect in 2024. It pushes AI providers to give some level of transparency and tries to encourage ethical use of this technology. China's rules are more focused on disinformation and user safety. Companies are required to explain how their systems work, and users are warned against excessive use. Companies might even intervene if users show signs of addiction. And people under 18 are outright banned from talking to so-called digital humans. Chatbots provide a fantasy. It's a fantasy of intelligence, a fantasy of a quick fix, a fantasy of love, or a fantasy of a new life. They can shave off the sharp edges of reality. But those edges still exist. And if you turn to AI instead of the people around you, what does that do to your ability to connect to flesh and blood human beings?

0: Michael Jeffrey Asia.
1: The experience taught me more than any textbook could, how deep human emotions are entangled with AI development. I also learned how loneliness and vulnerability show up in such digital spaces and how the people powering AI often remain unseen, unheard, and unprotected. And it really leaves a mental toll on you because you couldn't even trust anyone telling you they love you. I wouldn't want a situation where we are training machines to reply with empathy and we cannot be trained to love the people in real life. Because personally, I would love to love them. I would love to help them, support them, because the world needs love, not the internet as such. Because the love you're giving them on the internet is not enough. Why give them an illusion of what you can make real? Because I believe we can love them. We can love them real time.
2: 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Understood, Artificial Intimacy is hosted by Victoria Hetherington. Their team includes AC Rowe, Armin Agbali, Matt Muse, Julian Uzielli, and Veronica Simmons. 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The executive producer is Cecil Fernandez. I'm Gavin Crawford. I have a podcast too. It's called Because News, and it's Canada's funniest news quiz. At least until they make another one. Each week I test a rotating panel of comedians in front of a live studio audience. 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
3: From CBC News, The World This Hour, I'm Neil Kumar. Hurricane Isaias is now the first hurricane of the 2026 Atlantic season after strengthening late Wednesday in the Gulf of Mexico. The Category 1 storm has maximum sustained winds of 121 kilometers per hour and is heading toward the northern Gulf Coast. Forecasters expect Isaias to make landfall between the Mississippi coast and the Florida Panhandle late Friday or early Saturday, bringing heavy rain, strong winds, and potentially dangerous storm surge. Isaias is the first hurricane of an Atlantic season in 121 years. Indigenous leaders are reacting to Prime Minister Mark Carney's plan to fast-track a pipeline from Alberta to British Columbia. Carney wants to clear the way for shovels on the ground next year. But as Jennifer Yoon reports, Indigenous leaders say they will have to get a buy-in first.
4: Yeah, it's absolutely going to go across our territory.
5: Tsumas First Nation Chief Dalton Silver is gearing up for a fight. The proposed Pacific Link pipeline will likely go through the BC First Nations traditional territory.
4: I am not in favor of this, especially the way it's unfolded and the threats that it poses to our territory.
5: But Prime Minister Mark Carney is hoping to build the project. It would have the capacity to carry up to 1 million barrels of oil a day from Alberta to the West Coast for export. But several Indigenous leaders are raising concerns.
6: They can't do it off the backs of our people.
5: Treaty 8 Grand Chief Trevor Mercredi is worried about oil sand tailings, the toxic, contaminated material left over from extraction projects. Mercredi says the government has work to do to get Indigenous buy-in and to make sure everyone who's affected will get a seat at the table. Silver, for his part, is thinking about a legal challenge. Jennifer Yoon, CBC News, Ottawa.
3: Lawyers of Tennessee death row inmate Krista Pike say her botched execution last week was foreseeable. The 50-year-old convicted murderer was administered 2 doses of a lethal injection drug which failed to kill her. James Gooderson has more.
7: We want all drugs, syringes, IV lines.
8: A Tennessee judge has ordered the state to keep all evidence from the botched execution of Krista Pike, who survived 2 doses of lethal injection on September 30th. The 50-year-old's legal team says she's now awake and talking, though she's still receiving critical care at hospital.
9: She has a blood clot. Both of her arms and hands are tremendously swollen.
8: Randy Spivey is one of Pike's lawyers.
9: All of this was foreseeable and foreseen.
8: He says that the state was warned about possible complications in a complaint filed by the legal team in January.
9: Krista has endured child sexual abuse, physical abuse, rapes, and more than 20 years of solitary confinement, and then September 30th happens. We have to ask how much suffering is enough.
8: The legal team is asking the governor to commute the death sentence to life in prison without parole. James Goodison for CBC News, Washington.
3: Officials in Saudi Arabia say attacks on the country's airports this week have killed 3 people and injured 36 others. The Civil Aviation Authority says missiles were fired on King Khalid International Airport near Riyadh and on Abba International Airport. The World Health Organization wants Russia to provide more information about the death of a technician at an anti-plague lab in Siberia. The 28-year-old died of pneumonia last week. Moscow has denied that her illness was connected to her lab work or caused by plague. Nick Logan reports.
10: We expect further answers from Russia.
11: The WHO's Maria Van Kerkhove says the UN Health Agency is offering support to Russian authorities as they investigate the death of Daria Shipilova. Van Kerkhove says it's still not clear what caused her illness, but there are unconfirmed reports she died of pneumonic plague and that she may have been infected as a result of a mishap while working at an anti-plague research lab in the city of Irkutsk. Authorities in the region quarantined the hospital where Shipilova died and monitored some 200 contacts. Russian officials say tests found no evidence of plague. But if Russia is certain it wasn't plague, then Kirkhoff says the WHO wants to know what caused Shipilova's infection. The agency also wants Russia to verify unconfirmed reports of a second lab worker with pneumonia. Nick Logan, CBC News, Vancouver.
3: And that is The World This Hour. For CBC News, I'm Neil Kumar.
12: 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I'm Saroja Coelho. 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
14: Hi there, my name is Myra Anubi, and today I'm out for a walk at some woods right outside my Dorset. Now, it's mid-morning on a typical autumn day, so a little windy and wet, but warm enough for me to be out here without a coat. And despite the odd muddy patch of ground, it is actually a pleasant walk. I mean, the air is so clear here, and if you listen closely, you'll hear birds and distant noises, then catch the trees as they move about in the wind. Now, walking is a normal part of life, and it's easy to overlook just how good it can be for us. I find it gives me a chance to step away from the normal rush of day-to-day life and slow down for a bit. I'll sometimes go for a walk in here when I need to clear my mind or when I feel like I haven't done enough steps or exercise during the week, but also sometimes when I just need to find a solution to a personal problem. And it is amazing how often the solution comes when I put one foot in front of the other. So, in this edition of People Fixing the World, we're exploring how walking is changing lives. We'll hear about a crowdsourced walking network in the UK that's encouraging people to leave their cars at home. But first, we're finding out how a simple stroll in a park is helping doctors and patients connect around the world. So, get your walking shoes on and let's go find out more about these solutions.
15: Physical activity is really the miracle drug.
14: Dr. David Subgear is a cardiologist in Columbus, Ohio. Day after day, he treats people with conditions that can be improved by regular physical activity.
15: In the United States, about 80% of us are sedentary, and that means, you know, we're not getting the 150 minutes of recommended physical activity a week. That can lead to all kinds of things that we don't want: heart disease, cancer, dementia.
14: David found his most active patients tended to remain healthy and independent well into their later life. So he started prescribing exercise plans to help his less active patients get moving. But he found few were following through.
15: So I was really frustrated, Myra, with my ability to motivate my patients to be physically active. I invited a patient to go for a walk with my family in the park that Saturday, and that's where all the wonderful stuff started happening.
14: How did it grow from there?
15: Our first walk was 6 months later. We had over 100 people, and we knew that we were on to something.
14: This was the start of his nonprofit, Walk with a Doc. Once a week, David heads out to his local park to meet his patients. He starts the session with a short talk on health-related topics like sleep or high blood pressure. And then everyone sets off together on a 30 to 60 minute stroll.
15: It's just really a wonderful way to connect. But it's also important, I think, for our community members, if they do want to talk about whether or not they should take a cholesterol medicine. It's nice maybe to have the ear of a physician and see what she or he says.
14: And I wonder, does it break down barriers, you know, like the fear of the white coat, seeing doctors in a different setting?
15: Yes. Out in the park, we're all on the same ground. The doctors are wearing baseball hats and shorts.
14: He started the project in 2005, and a few years later, he was visited by a group of other doctors who were inspired to start their own Walk with a Doc branch. Word started to spread, and his local initiative steadily grew into an international movement.
15: We now have rapidly grown to 735 chapters in 42 countries, which is super exciting. We provide everything for whatever the physician needs. If it's insurance, a web page, merchandise for their chapters, paperwork, all the things that we don't want the doctor to have to deal with.
14: As a physician, you know, as a doctor, it started with your patients. Have you seen any changes?
15: I have. Our patients that are going to the walk, they feel more empowered. They feel more educated. We did an informal survey and we saw that over 90% of our respondees increased their level of exercise.
14: And are the doctors participating for free?
15: They are. We have an incredible global community, thousands of physicians. Everyone is a volunteer. The reward of being with our community outside the sterile walls of a medical office are so rewarding that it's something I'll be doing and our global physicians will be doing for a very long time.
14: I wanted to know how the initiative has worked in different countries. David told me it's been particularly successful in Hungary. So we sent our reporter, Jakob Thorpe, to take part in one of their recent outings.
13: It's 8:30 in the morning in Veszprém, a city in Western Hungary. I'm standing in a hotel car park as a crowd gathers. Small family groups, a few older men, and lots of older women, wrapped up against a blustery wind. They are greeted by Dr. Borbála Stern, known by the group as Bori. Dr. Stern heads the local branch of Walk with the Doc. Around once a month, she leads a group on a walk and talk through the city.
16: Every walk starts with a short conversation, and I thought we could talk about mindful eating. It's important because at mealtimes we often forget about what we are doing. We keep tapping our phones or watch the TV and don't pay attention to what we are eating. So I'd like us to do an exercise where we pay more attention.
13: Dr. Stern asks everyone to sit down and gives everyone a single raisin.
16: Where is the light running on the surface?
13: She asks the group to use all their senses as they hold the raisin in their mouths before slowly chewing and swallowing it.
16: How did this experience feel for you? How conscious are you normally? For example, of a cup of coffee or a cake or a delicious soup?
17: I'm a slow eater. I enjoy chewing on my food, tasting the flavors spreading through my mouth. The interesting thing for me was that while the raisin was in the palm of my hand, its wrinkly surface actually looked like a human brain.
16: Your homework, if you would like some, is to pay full attention to one activity this week, like your morning coffee or the first page of a book you read each day.
13: After the health chat, we get on the move. There's around 20 walkers, ranging from energetic children to older adults.
16: Are you ready to go? We can go on our usual route.
13: We make our way down into the Shade Valley. Above us, Veszprém Castle's white plastered walls shine in the morning sun. I join Dr. Stern, who's walking at the front of the group. She tells me she started this group in July 2024. We switched over to English for a bit, as Dr. Stern explained she was interested in holistic medicine. This is where you treat the whole person rather than focus on an isolated symptom or disease.
18: The lifestyle medicine has six pillars. They are the nutrition, exercise, sleep, social connection, stress management, and avoiding harmful substances. With a walk with the dog, we can deliver three of six pillars. They are exercise, stress management, and social connection. And we have an added extra bonus, the time in the nature.
13: We continue along the green path next to Shade Stream. As we pass through the old town, Soviet-style apartment blocks make way for older village houses. I get talking to Laszlo, who is 75. He said it had been a while since he had gone on a group walk, but he'd heard about this session at his pensioners' club.
19: People need to be part of a community. Unfortunately, I lost my wife 12 years ago, so I live alone. So in order to live properly, you need to go to programs and activities. That's very important. You mustn't just sit at home. You definitely need to be physically active for 1, 2, or 3 hours a day, even if you don't move very quickly. Because if your blood isn't circulating, your physical condition deteriorates more quickly too.
13: A little further ahead, I fell into step next to Zhuzha Guyash, a retired maths teacher, who tells me she started coming last year.
20: I like the fact that doctors step outside the confines of the operating theatre and the doctor's surgery, and that in a freer, more informal setting, you have the opportunity to ask questions if you want to. So if someone has a particular kind of problem or a question, she can answer that as well. It's an added opportunity, on top of simply being outdoors and going for a walk in nice weather.
13: As we walk in the shade of poplar, oak and chestnut trees, I ask Dr. Shen how she got involved with Walk with a Doc. She tells me she first heard about it when living and working in Spain and set up a branch in Valencia. But when she returned to Hungary, she realized there were just two branches in the whole country. One of the things holding them back was that all the resources were in English.
16: Hungarians generally aren't very good at foreign languages, and we also have several older walk leaders. Even though they are doctors, English isn't so easy for them. We didn't want them to be excluded from the walks, and we wanted to reach as many people as possible.
13: So Dr. Stern worked with David and his US team to create a Hungarian registration form that connects with the central organization. They also launched a Hungarian social media account to spread the message. Within a year, they had expanded to 38 branches. One of the newer branches is run by Anna Timer, who joined us on the walk.
21: I've been running the program in my hometown since 2025. It's a small town of around 20,000 people, and we get between 20 and 60 people on the monthly walks. Some of them are regulars, but there are always three or four new walkers as well, ranging from very young children to elderly people. As a GP, I was worried that I'd effectively be opening up an extra surgery session, but fortunately, that hasn't proved to be the case. When people come on these walks, they don't want to talk about their illnesses. They're more interested in talking about being healthy. And for us, too, it's something that recharges our batteries and gives us a sense that what we do is worthwhile.
13: Dr. Timer has seen a rise in demand for the community walks.
21: In our town, people of different ages go walking weekly, independently of our program. They organize it themselves through social media, choosing different distances.
13: What's their main motivation?
21: It's the simplest form of exercise there is. You don't need anything special, really, just a comfortable pair of shoes, and it's accessible to anyone. We're also managing stress, because while I'm walking and talking to other people, whatever is preoccupying or worrying me recedes into the background for a while. And then there is the personal connection, which I think has largely disappeared from our lives.
13: We reach St. Stephen's Viaduct, a towering bridge carrying traffic across the valley below. As we head up to the car park, the group is in great spirits. As we say our goodbyes, Dr. Stern leaves me with a parting thought.
18: I think it is much more than a walk. It is a social connection, education. But I think the most important thing is the genuine care of the doctor. Without that, I think it couldn't work.
14: Dr. Bobala Stern, ending that report from Jakob Thorpe in Hungary about the doctors taking their patients on walks. You're listening to People Fitting the World from the BBC World Service. I'm Myra Nubi, and today I'm joining you from a wood near my house where I often go walking, because it's all about the wonderful ways walking can help us every day. But if you're like me, you're probably wondering, how much walking should you even be doing?
0: Well, a study published by the Lancet Medical Journal last year found that walking 7,000 steps a day could be great to boost your brain power, but also to help protect you against a range of different diseases. That would mean walking for about an hour at a brisk pace. And we've just heard how doctors leading walks is helping to break down the barriers that exist between medics and their patients in Hungary. But now we're going to London, where our reporter Claire Bates is finding out how an innovative walking map of the UK can help her reconnect with her home city.
2: London is a busy place, and as someone who lives and works in the city, I'm usually trying to get from A to B the quickest way. The trouble is, when I get to my destination, I often feel tense and stressed with little sense of how I got there, and it turns out I'm not alone.
22: If I wanted to drive or get the train, or if you even want to fly somewhere, then quite often there's an app for that. But for some reason, even though we've been walking on these islands for hundreds of thousands of years, actually, it's not that easy to always find your way. So I wanted to do something about that.
2: That's Daniel Raven Ellison. He realised modern life is set up for speed, and that all too often, we're encouraged to focus on the destination rather than the journey itself. His solution was to create a national walking network with routes crisscrossing Britain. But he couldn't do it on his own, so he put out a call for volunteers to help map and test the paths. He called his non-profit Slowways.
22: Our incredible network of volunteers have shared over 10,000 routes that stretch for 150,000 kilometres. These routes connect every town, city and national landscape across the country, and you can walk from the north of Scotland right down to the south of England entirely on routes that are rated 4 or 5 stars and have been triple checked by our volunteers, which is absolutely incredible.
2: The routes are available through the Slowways website, where walkers can browse and download them. Dan says they can be used on other navigation apps and followed on a smartphone. He hopes the project will help reconnect people with our oldest form of transport.
22: Humans are a walking species. Fundamentally, the evidence shows us that it can lengthen our lives, it can improve the quality of our lives, it can improve connections between people, places, nature, while having this lighter touch on the planet, literally reducing carbon emissions.
2: Dan agreed to show me how Slowways works, and we chose a route starting near BBC headquarters and heading to one of London's major train and tube stations.
23: Now, as you can probably tell from the sounds around me, we are now at a very busy intersection. We are by Oxford Circus Tube. And is this going to be the start of our walk?
22: Exactly. It's the beginning of the Slowway that heads sort of northwest, surrounded by retail, across to Hyde Park, and then up to Paddington, which is a busy train station.
23: Great. OK, so I have got the app on my phone. So here we are, we've got it, it's called Pad Ox 3, and it's been given already a 5-star rating. Okay, so we need to cross over the road and take the first right, so let's do that now. I must say, I would usually pop on the tube to get to Paddington.
22: It's about a 10-minute tube ride.
23: Yeah.
22: I think this will take us about 30 minutes to go and walk it.
23: Okay.
22: So it's 2/3 longer, but 1,000 times better.
23: I mean, it's a lovely sunny day, so I'm already quite a lot happier than I would be if I was down in the bowels of the underground system. Right, so we're in a place called Hanover Square.
22: Yeah.
23: Which is rather nice. It's a nice little green oasis.
22: Surrounded by absolutely beautiful, giant London plane trees with dappled light coming through the branches and some birds flying around.
23: And over here we've got some water. I've never noticed this either.
2: We carried on passing hotel doormen in top hats and waistcoats, a giant pink limousine, and an old house with purple flowers tumbling over the brickwork.
23: We are entering Hyde Park.
22: It feels like a sudden relief, doesn't it?
23: It really feels
22: like a whole weight has come off our heads and shoulders.
23: Yeah.
22: It's so tranquil and peaceful instantly. By going this way, we go into a beautiful area of woodland with really long meadow grass, and you get butterflies there.
23: And oh, there's an ice cream van if you want an ice cream.
22: Which you can probably buy an ice cream with the £3 you save by not going on the tube, so.
23: Yeah, if you're lucky.
2: Heading north out of the park, we pass the usual cars and black cabs, but also some horses from a nearby stable.
23: It was a small, unexpected detail that's easy to miss if you're in a rush.
1: When you go onto the tube or a bus or get into a car, it's really teleporting you from one place to another, especially if you're, you know, burying your brain in a telephone conversation or some music or something like that.
23: Yeah.
1: Whereas the more you slow down, the more open you are as well to having experiences.
23: After moving to southwest England, Dan used walking to get to know his new surroundings.
1: But, you know, I moved myself to Devon, and a key thing I did to get to know my local area was I got the train or the bus to neighbouring villages and towns and walked back in again. It gave me an incredible sense of place and grounding.
23: We've made it all the way from Oxford Circus to Paddington. I can see a group of women wearing pink hats and pink tutus, so I'm guessing they're on a hen do. Yeah, I guess if I'd gone by tube, I wouldn't have thought twice about the journey. But I think this evening, when I go home, I'm going to remember bits.
1: That's the power of it. I think that the motor car and faster forms of travel have broken our memory into, by asking people good ways to go, we can remember that reflex and, you know, discover places in a way that we used to.
23: I enjoyed my walk with Dan, and for the most part, it was remarkably straightforward. We only made one small diversion to get round a burst water main in the park. But Dan says creating slowways has revealed that walking is often treated as an afterthought in the way we design and manage our landscape.
22: About a quarter of the time, there are things that go wrong. And often what that is that paths turn into roads and the roads just aren't safe to walk down. Sometimes you find that there's a farmer has blocked a path that should be accessible. And for some reason, when it comes to walking, this thing that's most accessible to the most people, that's most affordable, that's most environmentally friendly, there's often no signage. And if there is signage, it's hard for people to understand. So, you know, what if Britain, what if the world, right, had a footpath network that was fully, properly signed, inviting people and guiding people and supporting people to make those journeys by foot?
23: And given the present reality, as we said, there are challenges. Have you changed your approach? Are you going to do something different now?
22: So we're evolving Slowways into a much bigger project, much more ambitious project called Goodways. And Goodways will enable people and nonprofit organisations and charities to share walking routes and networks that meet people's different interests and needs, and sharing those routes that are great for finding kingfishers or discovering castles or those things that will motivate people to get out and about. And we're hoping that millions of people will join in.
0: Many thanks to Claire Bates for that report. Now, let me know if this program has inspired you to either walk a bit more or spend time outdoors by sending me a WhatsApp message to the number +44 8000 321 721. You've been listening to People Fixing the World from the BBC World Service with me, Myra Anubi. I'll be back next week with more inspiring stories that can help us make our world a better place. Until then, from me in these woods, the trees and the birds, thanks for listening.
12: That was People Fixing the World, and this is CBC Radio 1. Now, from Australia's Radio National, this is What the Duck, a show that explores some of the most unusual elements of our natural world.
4: And then if you turn them round, males have a big round butt. Around the tail is a red patch, and then out from there you get purple and lilac and blue, all of this in a great big circle.
5: When you're choosing dessert...
4: And they also have extremely colourful genitalia.
5: Oh, anyway, when you're choosing dessert, do you go for the prettiest one or the biggest?
6: So if you look at other animals like apes or monkeys, they have pretty small butts. The gluteus maximus is, of course, the largest muscle in the human body. It's the muscle that you're probably sitting on right now. And in humans, it's especially enlarged.
5: Welcome to What the Duck. I'm Ann Jones. And whatever you and your enlarged gluteus maximus are doing right now, you should feel proud. Your buns are unique in the animal kingdom. But seriously though, butts. What the hell are they good for? And I'm not talking about Uranus. I have an idea what that's for. I'm talking about your cheeks, your peaches, your cakes, your derriere. What is it there for?
6: If you hold your butt while you're walking around the room, you'll see it's just nothing's happening, right?
5: Professor Dan Lieberman from Harvard University wants you to hold your own butt. He's spent decades studying the human body and what each bit of it is actually doing, including butts. And I'm talking here about the big gluteus maximus muscle. As
6: I go walking. When you walk, your gluteus maximus doesn't really do very much. It's pretty much inactive. But if you start running, with every step, the gluteus maximus fires just before your foot hits the ground. And what it's primarily doing is it's preventing your trunk from falling forward. So it's a stabilizer.
5: Like eggs in a cake, the gluteus maximus works along with a whole heap of adaptations in your body. The ability to swivel your head and to stabilize so you don't get dizzy, for example. Animals like pigs don't have that ability, and Dan knows because he studied them running on treadmills. We also have Achilles tendons that are incredibly elastic and a reinforced skeleton for impact. But the big glute is the ingredient that binds it all together to make the perfect two legs good cake.
6: It's really not particularly important for walking, but it's a critical feature in humans that makes us really good at running.
5: You'll speak for yourself.
6: The earliest creatures in the human lineage were bipedal.
5: Bipedal, walking on just two legs.
6: But had small brains, and big brains came much, much, much later in human evolution. So bipedalism really set us off on a new trajectory when we diverged from the apes, probably sometime around 7 million years ago. And we started off as walkers, right? So we were both walkers and tree climbers. And running, endurance running especially, didn't really come along until about 2 million years ago. And when we go back to the gluteus maximus, we can actually tell that because the gluteus maximus leaves a trace on the pelvis. So we can actually see that pelvises starting around 1.92 million years ago have this enlarged gluteus maximus, but the ones that we have from before that had tiny ape-like butts.
5: Tiny ape butts. Not a contender in the best butt competition. Given that brains about the size of modern humans only came about around 200,000 years ago, our big butts came 1.5 million years before that. And before that, there was a period of time before our glutes became majestic, that we were both dumb and couldn't run very far or fast.
6: That's for sure. Actually, we're still not very fast. You know, when you have only two legs, you know, it's like having a car with half the cylinders of another car, right? You can only produce half the amount of power as if you had four legs. So as soon as we became bipeds, we became slow and we became awkward.
5: So why become bipedal then? Maybe to reach things in trees? Or to see over tall people at concerts? Or was it about the amount of energy that it takes to move?
6: Chimpanzees, those are our closest ancestors, which are our knuckle walkers. So we put oxygen masks on chimpanzees.
5: Put them on a treadmill.
6: And they spend twice as much energy moving a kilo of their body, a meter, as most animals, including us. And so we think that bipedalism, the first big benefit of bipedalism was to save energy for these early ancestors of ours during a period when the rainforests in Africa were breaking up, right? So animals like our ancestors who were in the margins of forests, you know, maybe in woodland habitats or something like that, they had to travel much farther every day to get the food that they needed. And if you can save many calories by being bipedal, that might have been a big advantage for those creatures, but at a cost. And the cost was being slow and awkward.
5: Sometimes you see an assertion around that says that becoming bipedal, that is, walking on two legs, was the first iteration of what was to become, over evolutionary time, Bluetooth headsets. Tool use has a great romantic air of evolution about it, doesn't it? And the argument would be that two legs allowed us to have our hands free to manipulate tools and carry things at the same time as moving.
6: The bow and arrow was invented only 100,000 years ago. Putting a sharp point on a stick was invented maybe 500,000 years ago, but we know our ancestors were hunting big animals by 2 million years ago. So how did they do it?
5: They got big butts. This is Dan Lieberman's hypothesis, that we became long-distance running specialists so that we could eat lots of meat.
6: Persistence hunting involves chasing animals, and you don't chase them super fast because you can't, because they're going to run faster than you do, but The big advantage of humans is that we can run long distances, but we don't overheat. So what you can do is you can take an animal, right, and then track it and chase it and track it and chase it and track it and chase it. It's like a dance, right? Eventually, that animal, its body temperatures can go up and up and up and up, and eventually go into a state of heat stroke, and it's now easy pickings.
5: So our big butt muscle, switching on momentarily with each running step to stop you from falling forward, that is one of the things that make us human and successful, as well as our ability to sweat. And that is the story of why we have such incredibly spacious rumpass rooms. But we're not the only ones with fanny packs loaded to the zipper with utility. For some other species, though, it's less about movement and more about using your butt as a billboard.
4: During my PhD, which was quite a long time ago, I took a lot of photographs of butts.
5: It sort of sounds like something that should have mandatory reporting attached to it. But no, it's just Joe Setchell, Professor of Evolutionary Anthropology at Durham in the UK, doing groundbreaking butt research.
4: Actually, hundreds and hundreds of photographs. And this was at the time when you still had to get the film from the camera and print it. And then I printed them out and I drew round them because I wanted to know the area of the butt so that I could compare it and discover that males with big butts are more dominant over males who have small butts.
5: Colourful too.
4: It is really weird.
5: Wait, did I say that Joe is talking about taking photos of mandrel butts?
4: Most mammals just don't do colour. Most mammals are quite drab looking, but then in the primates you get some really colourful animals.
5: And they genuinely have some of the most, I cannot believe I'm saying this, some of the most wonderfully vibrant asses on Earth. It's like a butt beauty pageant. So let's go through some of the Mrs. and Mr. Butt of the Universe contestants.
4: Mandrels are a very large species of monkey.
5: If you've seen The Lion King, Rafiki, the spiritual advisor to the king and the one who lifts baby Simba up on the rock, he's meant to be a mandrel.
4: So they're about the size of a big dog. They have very brightly coloured faces. And then if you turn them round, males have a big round butt that looks like a target. So around the tail is a red patch, and then out from there, purple and lilac and blue, all of this in a great big circle. And they also have extremely colourful genitalia.
5: Good to know. Their colourful face and butt and genital skin is truly out of this world. Another phrase I never thought I'd say. But why do such colourful peach cheeks exist at all?
4: The butt is brightly coloured in all of the animals, but it's most brightly coloured in the alpha male. The more brightly coloured his butt, the higher his testosterone is. And so if you are another male, if you see a brightly coloured butt, then you know that that male is dominant and probably quite scary and probably quite willing to get into a fight with you.
5: And seeing as you brought it up, I have to ask what colour their genitals are.
4: So in a highly coloured male, his penis will be bright red and his balls will be lilac.
5: Lilac balls!
4: Yeah, I almost said very impressive and then I stopped myself because I don't know. If you're a mandrel, it's very impressive.
5: And then there's the gelada, an animal that absolutely looks like a staunch bulldog in a glam rock meets bikini competition.
4: Yeah, it's like they went to the dressing up shop and got everything, basically. They're crazy looking. They have huge teeth like mandrels have. They have this really long fur. They have colourful bottoms, red bottoms, and they have this hourglass shape patch on their chest, which is also bright red in some males.
5: They're sometimes called bleeding heart monkeys, but why have they gone for the twin set of bright butt and boobs?
4: Yeah, so they shuffle on their bottoms most of the time. So geladas eat grass. They're the only primate to eat grass. And because there's grass everywhere, there's no point in standing up to move over to the next bit because you can just shuffle along on your bum and find some more grass.
5: So this shuffle butt gait of sort of moving yourself along, does that mean that their wonderful butt is hidden?
4: It does, yeah. And that might be why they have the chest patch that they have, If you spend all day sitting on your butt, then anything you want to signal through your butt, like, for example, dominance in males or perhaps fertility in females, any signal is just being signaled to the grass that you're sitting on and no one else gets to see it. So that's probably why they have chest patches, because they can also signal on their chest patch.
5: So in our butt beauty pageant, I'd like to announce the Gelada as the winner of the swimsuit section for turning up in a matching red bikini. They may also want world peace, which I understand is a pageant prerequisite, what with being largely vegetarians and also having quite peaceful relationships with Ethiopian wolves, but that is another story for another time. Not butt related. Then there's the Lesula. Quite frankly, this monkey looks like it's seen some things. I mean, it probably has. It only became known to Western science in 2007.
4: I think the thing that you're most interested in is that it has blue testicles.
5: Literal blue balls.
4: But also a big blue bottom. It's bright blue.
5: It's icy blue. It's like frozen, but on a butt.
4: It is, exactly. So one of the interesting things about the blue that you find in Lesula and in mandrills and in some other primate species is it's really hard to photograph. It's not a pigment. It's something to do with the way light hits collagen in the skin and is bounced back to our eyes.
5: Yeah, the colour blue in nature is almost as weird as using your ass cheeks to avoid fights and solve neighbourhood disputes like these primates do. And what's even weirder is that when they die, the blue fades to white, like the soul leaving the buttocks.
4: So I've never seen a live Lesula. I would love to see what colour blue they are.
5: And the final contestant in our buttacular beauty pageant is the crested macaque, a smallish macaque, maybe the size of a Boston Terrier.
4: And the monkey itself is black, beautiful black.
5: But the buttocks? Oh, no.
4: Crazy, huge, bright red butts that look like they've been inflated. So at least in the females, at particular times of the female cycle, they have these, almost like that somebody's put a big red cushion on their butts.
5: I Googled it and the safe search kicked in. It's not just a pillow. It looks as if a hemorrhoid pillow got an infection, swelled up to the size of a pool floaty and then stuck itself to a butt.
4: I've seen it used as a Valentine's card, so sometimes they kind of like a heart.
5: I have never, ever seen anything less romantic than these butts. Over the years, you've looked at lots of butts. Does it make you appreciate the human butt in a different way?
4: I've never asked myself that question. I've asked lots of other questions, but not that one.
5: But it's true, right? Our butts are special too. We might not have multicoloured bums signalling our relationship status, but we do have a bum that allows us to stand up and run on two legs, something that no other animal can do, right?
6: There are other animals that are bipedal out there.
5: Wrong. Dan Lieberman.
6: But there are no other animals that are bipedal the way we are. In fact, you know, was it Aristotle? I can't remember who it was who said that humans are not the only bipeds, but we're the only featherless, tailless, striding bipeds, right?
5: I looked it up. It was Plato.
6: And you know, we are unique in that respect, and it's clearly played an important role in our evolutionary history.
5: So even though our butts might be special, we're not the only ones that can move using just two legs.
7: Evolution is... it's messy.
5: And this is Dr. Peter Bishop, by the way, from the Museum of Comparative Zoology at Harvard in the US, despite what his accent says.
7: Lizards are the only modern reptiles that engage in any bipedalism. They can, if they're threatened or if they're evading a predator or something like that, they can rear up onto their hind legs and run away. And some of them can do that for quite a long distance. So like the frilled-neck lizard, for instance, can run on its hind legs pretty much indefinitely, as long as it needs to. It's quite good at doing that.
5: And there are other famous Australians who are bipeds. Skippy.
8: I study hopping.
5: Perfect. Because how in the hell is hopping a sensible way to move around? And I mean, does all that jumping impact the kangaroo buttocks? Lauren Thornton is a PhD student from the University of the Sunshine Coast who is currently spending her days dissecting wallaby legs.
8: A lot of the time they're quadrupedal or pentapedal.
5: That's four or even five-legged.
8: Because the tail really counts as a leg. That's in their slow gait, but yeah, when they're moving fast, they're bipedal. They are really, kangaroos are really good at hopping, so they're sort of really awkward when they're crawling around. That's why they have to use their tail to help propel them.
5: This slow pentapedal crawl is a really energy inefficient way of moving. But when they speed up, they start this incredible motion of sprawlings and biomechanical circles. But why on earth do they do that? Why hop to get around?
8: It's really efficient. So there's a certain speed. They reach that speed, they are more efficient than quadrupedal animals. The cost of transport increases usually as your speed increases.
5: Imagine a dog sprinting. It's using more energy the faster it tries to go.
8: But with kangaroos, once they start hopping, it flattens out. So it doesn't increase at all.
5: And this is, I think, a kangaroo's superpower. Once they start hopping, it takes the same amount of energy, basically, no matter how fast they try to go. So what's the trick?
8: The Achilles is enormous. It's about the thickness of your finger, which is just absurd. In a big kangaroo, it's basically half the length of the tibia, with the tibia is the really long bone in their leg. Their whole system is set up to get the most stress and energy out of that Achilles tendon as they can.
5: So they become airborne, lifting, tucking, pushing legs forward.
8: So they land, and we call that the stance phase. They land right on their tiptoes, and then they start to crouch their ankle. So their body weight is doing a lot of the work then to stretch that tendon.
5: Like stretching a lackey band ready to let it jet off. The tendon is getting stretched in large part by gravity acting on body mass. So the roo doesn't have to expend much energy at all to reload its sprawlingers.
8: They're weird. Kangaroos are really weird.
5: Well, why are you studying them? Is it because they're weird?
8: Yeah, it was this energy efficiency thing. But there's probably something unique to the hopping gait, because we don't see this in any other animals. Just big hopping animals that can flatten out this cost.
5: Similar to the marathon hypothesis with our butt muscles and our special long-distance gait, the bipedal hopping kangaroos have come up with a way to cover long distances with as little energetic cost as possible. So it does beg the question, what are their butts like?
8: The butt is just enormous.
5: Is it?
8: Oh, it's huge. So
5: it's so funny, right? I see kangaroos every day and I have never noticed that they have really big butts.
8: So everything around their pelvis is all muscle. It's just muscle on top of bone. There's no fat on a kangaroo pretty much at all.
5: It's something that gym bunnies can only dream of, becoming a gymbaroo. Butts are funny, inherently. It's a very odd body part of ours that can cause so much humour, desire, political trouble. And it doesn't really have a proper name. I mean, maybe buttocks comes close, but for all the other bits of our bodies we commonly refer to with naughty nicknames, we also have anatomically correct names: breasts, penis,

0: down racetracks and filming them. Brush turkeys, ostriches, button quail. So, yeah, he's in a good position to talk about the parson's nose, that is, bird butts.
1: Yes, yes. The muscles that comprise the backside, they are different in a sense because birds and humans have evolved from different ancestors. And so the anatomical machinery that they had at their disposal was different to begin with. But fundamentally, for birds, the muscles that are most important are probably more the hamstring muscles. So the muscles that run down the back of the thigh.
0: The running drumsticks. I'm going to strike them off the magnificent butt list then. In my search for other bipedal animals that may have absolutely fine asses like we do, I've been searching around many different scientific papers and I understood at least two. These differences from some... Bipedalism has evolved several times. Octopuses can do a version of it where the other legs are pretending to be a coconut shell. Pangolins can be bipedal. Who else? Lizards and cockroaches use wide trackways. Cockroaches walk on two legs. It's like Animal Farm, but less a comment on imperialism and more in the horror movie genre.
2: Yeah, when cockroaches need to accelerate, sometimes they just rear up on their hind legs like a kid on a bicycle, right, and roar away on their two legs.
0: They do a wheelie and get the hell out of there. In fact, they can travel at 1.5 metres a second. As they go faster and faster, legs lift up off the ground and their body lifts up to an angle of 23 degrees, like they'd really open the outboard on the tinny. The pairs of legs on cockroaches are all shaped differently and they're different lengths too. The back ones have the biggest potential stride length and are the most powerful. These back legs pump at a similar frequency that wings would beat in flight. And if the roach was trying to do that with all six legs, well, that's a lot of computational work and coordination for the cockroach brain to achieve. Better with just the two.
1: It's not obligate bipedalism. You don't see cockroaches strolling along on two legs casually. It's a very transient, intermittent behaviour that they do.
0: When they do run, they're Guinness Book of World Records fast, and researchers in Berkeley found that the metabolic cost of going, like the cock clappers, was very, very low for these two legs good cockroaches. True athletes. And where there's a fast animal, you best believe that Australians will try to race it.
3: Well, a lot of people might think that this is completely ridiculous.
0: Yeah, cockroach racing is a thing.
4: A memorial plaque next month for the racing cockroach destructor who gave his life to sport.
0: This from the ABC archives in 1981.
4: And he's on the line now. Good morning to you, Mr. Flower.
5: Good morning, Carolyn. Yes, I wasn't quite, strictly speaking, his trainer.
4: Were you not?
5: No, I'm the trainer of most of the racing lizards in Australia.
4: Yes. Brian, I'm wondering, would it be too painful for you at all to take us back over those sad events immediately following the race?
5: Destructo was streaked away, ran round in circles for a while, and then literally streaked across the finishing line. What happened thereafter, of course, is now history. The Sydney handlers were so overjoyed to see that their cockroach had beaten a world-famous racing lizard. They were jumping up and down, raced in to grab him because they were going to take him back here, of course, and use him for stud purposes. In the confusion, one of them unfortunately trod on him. And so ended the tale of Destructo.
0: You just never know what you're trying to hit with a thong. It could be a marvel of the natural world. It could be a miracle creature that works on the edge of physics. It could be a fellow bipedal being. What the Duck is a production of ABC RN and ABC Science. I'm Anne Jones, and Patria Ladgrove and I produce this program from Wadawurrung and Kaurna country while sitting on magnificent, oversized human butts.
6: From Australia, that was What the Duck.

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2: From CBC News, The World This Hour, I'm Mike Miles. Indigenous leaders want a say on Prime Minister Mark Carney's plan to fast-track a pipeline from Alberta to British Columbia. Carney wants shovels in the ground next year. Jennifer Yoon reports.
3: Yeah, it's absolutely going to go across our territory.
4: Tsumas First Nation Chief Dalton Silver is gearing up for a fight. The proposed Pacific Link pipeline will likely go through the BC First Nations traditional territory.
3: I am not in favor of this, especially the way it's unfolded and the threats that it poses to our territory.
4: But Prime Minister Mark Carney is hoping to build the project. It would have the capacity to carry up to 1 million barrels of oil a day from Alberta to the West Coast for export. But several Indigenous leaders are raising concerns.
5: They can't do it off the backs of our people.
4: Treaty 8 Grand Chief Trevor Mercredi is worried about oil sand tailings, the toxic, contaminated material left over from extraction projects. Mercredi says the government has work to do to get Indigenous buy-in and to make sure everyone who's affected will get a seat at the table. Silver, for his part, is thinking about a legal challenge. Jennifer Yoon, CBC News, Ottawa.
2: Hurricane Isaias has become the first storm of the 2026 Atlantic season. The Category 1 cyclone strengthened late Wednesday in the Gulf of Mexico, with maximum sustained winds of 121 kilometers per hour heading toward the northern Gulf Coast, making U.S. President Donald Trump reconsider plans to go to a weekend football game in Alabama.
6: I think they have killed her. They have been trying to evict her for 8 years, and now, well, it's over.
2: Sorry about that. Forecasters expect Isaias to make landfall between the Mississippi coast and the Florida Panhandle late Friday and early Sunday. Hundreds have protested in Madrid after the 87-year-old woman who became a symbol of Spain's housing crisis died. Marie Carmen Abascal had been in hospital after being removed on a stretcher from the apartment where she'd lived most of her life. This protester blames the company for her death.
6: I think they have killed her. They have been trying to evict her for 8 years. And now, well, it's over like this. She only wanted to die in her home. She wasn't asking for anything else. She was dying in her home and she almost did. They've killed her. I mean, there's no other word for it. And I hope those responsible for this pay and go to trial.
2: Prime Minister Pedro Sanchez has called a snap election, giving the housing crisis as the reason for the move. A controversial U.S. naval ship is due to return home today after a record-setting deployment. The USS Abraham Lincoln will sail into San Diego after more than 10 months at sea. Its return follows reports of crew stress and poor mental health. Steve Futterman has more.
7: This is Warship 111 heading outbound to sea from Naval Base San Diego.
8: What was supposed to be a six-month mission suddenly changed when the U.S. war with Iran began in February. It led to numerous problems, food and water shortages, plumbing and air conditioning difficulties. And with no end in sight, for some, it was too much. In August, there were several suicide attempts. Yesterday, U.S. Secretary of Defense Pete Hegseth flew out to meet the Lincoln. He thanked the crew and criticized reports of problems.
9: There were a few folks in the media who tried to turn the USS Abraham Lincoln into a symbol of dysfunction. I know it's the exact opposite.
8: Hundreds of relatives are expected to be at the naval base to greet their spouses and children. The Navy says crew members and their families will be allowed to speak with reporters. But on this day, any criticism about the deployment and the war may take a back seat to the joy of simply being back home. Steve Futterman, CBC News, San Diego.
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Welcome to Ideas. I'm Nala Ayed. This is from Bo Burnham's 2021 genre-bending comedy special, Inside. The deluxe version features four songs about Jeffrey Bezos. But this documentary is not about Jeffrey Bezos. It is about something that he and many others have made one of the dominant forces in our world today: the culture of convenience.

0: If you think about most of the winners in the online world, in the new world of business since this century, basically, it has been about convenience, the question of who wins and loses. Google search engine loaded faster than anyone else. Amazon is more convenient.
1: Me spending my money on really random things. It's my Amazon haul. I know I technically didn't like need any of these.
2: Convenience and efficiency are values. They are important values. They do make things better. The real question we have to ask is, at what cost?
3: It's arguably one of the biggest waste items in the city. Roughly 26 million coffee cups end up in Toronto landfills every year.
4: No matter where we put data centers, especially the AI ones, the environmental impacts are going to be significant.
5: While many of us find artificial intelligence helpful for completing those everyday tasks, a new study finds that over-reliance on the technology can actually reduce brain activity and critical cognitive functions. The researchers at MIT split a group of more than 50...
6: Convenience culture has a price, not just a financial price, but a broader price. If it keeps evolving as it is, and we don't pull back a bit and think critically about it, where is that going to leave us?
7: Ideas contributing producer Olivia Trono explores some of the consequences of convenience and considers what inconvenience may have to offer us.
8: Okay. The New York Times essay you wrote back in 2018 had an evocative title. It was, quote, "The Tyranny of Convenience." Why tyranny?
0: One thing, because it's a good title, but I think...
8: Tim Wu is a law professor at Columbia University and is the author of The Age of Extraction and The Attention Merchants.
0: I think it was meant to capture the sense that there is this kind of invisible power in our lives that we don't really think about that often. But when you really boil it down, what controls your conduct more than, you know, what's more convenient? As I said in the essay, Freud made a big deal about the sexual drive and the death instinct and those kind of things. But most people I know, it's like, oh, I don't know. Do they have parking there? Or like,
8: yeah,
0: you know, I don't know how long is this going to take? And you know, those are very powerful forces in day-to-day life, the path of convenience.
8: Mm-hmm. Let me quote you back to yourself on that, because I think this ties into that really well. In the article, you say that convenience can, quote, make other options unthinkable. What would be a strong example of that, of something that's been made unthinkable by convenience?
0: I think a good example is washing your clothes.
9: They're the famous Westinghouse laundry twins, the Westinghouse laundromat and the Westinghouse clothes dryer, the most completely automatic home laundry.
0: When someone invented
9: the laundromat, for instance,
0: the clothes washer, the idea of just doing it by hand kind of became unthinkable.
9: Start the laundromat, sit back, and relax. There's no hot water wasted and no
8: convenience
9: soap.
8: As a concept wasn't invented in the 20th century, but convenience culture was. What are the origins of convenience culture?
10: That's a great question. You know, I mean, there of course is a, as you suggest, a long history. Hello, my name is Joshua Nevis. I am professor of film and moving image studies at Concordia University. But I think it's most often associated with the rise of post-war affluence and consumer culture in places like North America. The period of relative affluence and mass factory production of really ordinary appliances that were meant to be time-saving devices, the refrigerator or the freezer, the vacuum cleaner, right?
11: Just as it floats over the table, so it floats through your houseware. A gentle pull.
6: Small appliances, the ones that sit on the countertop. Coffee makers, mixers, blenders.
12: Here's the newest, most exciting sound in town. It's a General Electric blender that's going around. Completely new from basic.
10: Things like this, which were interestingly often framed both as luxuries, but also very quickly became necessities. And I think that logic, the idea that convenience introduces something that then changes our expectations about everyday life is kind of one of the main themes.
0: Much of early 20th century advertising is targeted at women in the home and the liberation that can be possible with technologies that do things like, you know, vacuum up dust.
8: I wonder if you have an example in popular media from the mid-20th century that most embodies this framing of convenience as a utopian ideal that will manifest in the future.
0: I mean, what came to mind first was like the Jetsons, I guess.
8: Mm-hmm.
0: Although, you know, things did have a way of backfiring for them.
8: The Jetsons premiered in 1962 and imagined the future as an age of fully automated convenience.
13: Meet George Jetson!
8: All with the push of a button.
14: What a big hassle to fix a sandwich these days. You gotta be a regular engineer. Here, let me see. Cheese, lettuce, tomatoes, pickles, onions, ham, rye bread, and mustard. Yeah, that should do it. Not bad. Maybe I should have been a short order chef. Mr.
6: Cogswell, convenience was sort of the wave of the future. It's where everything was going. Everything was faster and moving and just modern. And not using convenience products or appliances suggested you were sort of antiquated or stuck in the old ways.
8: Rebecca Bozart is a history professor at the University of Guelph. She also co-curated an exhibit called Kitchens of the Future, Food, Technology, and Convenience Culture in Cold War Canada.
6: It's tied to this sort of world that people were living in, the space race and things like that, in the Cold War, where, you know, nations are on display and there's competition, and it trickled down to the citizen, to the individual, to engage in this cult of convenience. So how were you demonstrating modernity? How are you supporting this idea that the future is where we need to go? We have to implement more technologies.
8: So if you weren't embracing convenience, you were not embracing progress.
6: Exactly.
9: New design, new performance. It's the shape of tomorrow from Westinghouse. The 1958 Spacemate. Imagine. A clothes dryer.
8: Is convenience inherently tied to consumer culture then? Is part of it almost a marketing ploy during this period?
6: Yes. Part of it was sort of coming out of the Second World War. People had endured 6 years of struggle, and then the Depression had happened right before that. And there was this sort of sense in the post-war period of, let's live life to the fullest. Let's be happy. And a lot of companies were sort of preying on that mentality. Happiness comes from reducing your workload, buying these new products, jazzing up your home, making things look pretty, to leave room for leisure and other enjoyable things in life.
8: And if you are rejecting convenience in this sense, you're just choosing a harder life. Almost they're framing
6: right.
8: It as that.
6: Yeah, you're anti-modern. You're not progressive. You're not supporting the economy. You're not living the ideal lifestyle.
15: The homemaker walks miles every day, from sink to icebox, from cupboard to stove, and from kitchen to dining table. Because men are beginning to realize how much lifting and pushing the little woman has to do around the house, more and more muscle savers are being designed to make the little jobs easier. It's one thing to make 6,000 separate scrubbing motions over a tub of clothes, and quite another to push a button that does all the work.
6: Convenience, it was about just having to think about less. Reduce the physical and emotional burden for a lot of women.
8: To some extent, though, some of these convenience functions were a little illusory.
6: With greater technologies, there's greater expectations. So not only is your output supposed to be prettier and tastier, you know, if you're using this new stove or whatever the appliance is, but if you're saving a bit of time in the kitchen, that can go towards something else, whether it's your own physical appearance and staying slim, community involvement or involvement in your children's schools, or doing something else in the home. Time was never sort of wasted. And it is an illusion that
16: convenience creates time in the post-war period, because anytime a woman saved, there was something else placed on her to fill that time.
17: It's so easy to make a cake with Betty Crocker cake mix.
18: And don't think it isn't. That's why Betty Crocker herself says,
19: I guarantee a perfect cake every time you bake, cake after cake after cake after cake after cake after cake after cake.
8: This narrative that convenience technology saved time is still very prevalent, but
10: rather than simply saving time or making labor easier, what ends up happening is that people work more. There's an accelerationist logic to convenience culture, which tends to just increasingly raise the demands upon us.
20: It's a 72-hour work week, a grueling schedule, 9 a.m. to 9 p.m. 6 days a week. And it's catching on with AI tech startups in Silicon Valley. Well, the 996 work schedule.
21: Drivers say tight schedules leave no time even for washroom breaks. They're technically independent.
22: The norm of working long hours is killing hundreds of thousands of people every year. That's according to the World Health Organization, which warns.
0: There's a strange, kind of overwhelming way in which we overcome our own productivity technologies and create our own hells. And I don't fully understand it, honestly.
8: In the mid to late 20th century, convenience was rooted in appliances like vacuums and foodstuffs like instant coffee. We still have these things, but today the idea of convenience comes in another form.
23: Think about your phone.
8: Siva Vaidyanathan is a professor of media studies at the University of Virginia.
23: And I'm actually holding my phone right now and looking at it.
8: He's the author of Anti-Social Media, How Facebook Disconnects Us and Undermines Democracy, and is now researching how artificial intelligence does the same thing.
23: There is not one app on my phone that does something new. It doesn't create new things in the world. It doesn't do for me something I never imagined doing. I mean, I can play chess on a bus. I can talk to my daughter, you know, both of which people did in 1975, 1965. That is one thing we have to remember. Like, we've got this amazing, expensive, addictive device in our pockets with all of these applications that included not only billions of dollars of investment, but years of labor and creativity and experimentation. And of course, these devices have helped make the five most wealthy companies in the history of the world even wealthier.
8: Mm.
23: And they've done this without actually bringing us anywhere new or doing anything new for us, right? That's actually remarkable when you think about it. These are convenience machines. And again, not a bad thing, right? The theory is they're, you know, the one thing we're definitely all limited at is time. We can't make new time. And so if we can do more things that are essential in our lives in the same 24-hour block, then maybe our standard of living improves. Maybe we have time to write and read poetry. Maybe we have time to learn how to play squash. But are we? You know?
8: Yeah.
23: Is that actually what's happening? Or are we just adding another app, another set of tasks to us? I think the thing here is to pay attention to what it crowds out. It's also important to remember that the idea of creating convenience or generating more convenience or tending toward convenience and efficiency is a matter of removing friction from our transactions and our activities and our transportation. But friction is not a bad thing. Friction allows us to interact with human beings. Friction allows us to deliberate and contemplate, mm-hmm. right? I'm sorry.
8: Yeah, no, I was going to say, what do you think it says that the friction that is often reduced is people?
23: Well, that's the thing about artificial intelligence. Artificial intelligence, from its dawn in 1956, has had one overarching project. That is to solve a problem. Basically, all new technologies are intended to solve a problem. What is that problem? People. People have to break for lunch. People don't work 24 hours. People have values. People have values that clash. People need to be respected, right? In a purely neoliberal system, all of those things are problems. They hold an organization back. So if only we could reduce our dependence on people, then we could run everything more efficiently. And so if you look at all the different applications of artificial intelligence, these great fantasies they're putting before us, this idea that we could all have an agent in our phone, right? Mm-hmm. A secret agent in our phone. That is in lieu of people who might actually help you book a trip or work your way through fixing something. It reduces your cost. It reduces your time because these things are cheaper than people, but they replace and displace people. So if you don't actually like people and you don't want to be around people and you think people are expensive and annoying, then artificial intelligence is the best thing ever. If you happen to like people, if you happen to enjoy dealing with people, even their messiness and their difficulties and their hangry moments, you know, then artificial intelligence is a problem.
8: So I was inspired to reach out to you when I heard you on CBC's Commotion.
1: Look, I constantly go back and forth. I tell myself that I'm fine, that my attention span is fine. And then a few pages into a book or a few minutes into a movie, I realize I'm checking my phone. I realize it and I go, who made the decision to even open this phone? This happens to me all the time.
8: As you mentioned on Commotion, convenience is about collapsing.
23: Just about every app, every service that we have on our phone is merely a convenience function. It merely collapses the space and time it took to perform tasks in our lives that we've always done, right? So I often challenge my students.
8: But here's something I've been thinking about. For the past few decades, we've been collapsing functions that were already inventions of convenience. Now, people may not need the convenience store. They have grocery delivery. They don't need spell check to correct sentences. They have AI to write the sentences for them.
23: Right.
8: It seems like one day we're going to run out of things to collapse. So, yeah. Where do you see that cycle reaching its endpoint?
23: I mean, eventually the sun collapses, right?
8: Yeah, that's true.
23: So that is, I mean, I don't think I've contemplated the extreme end of this trend. I'm not sure I'm ready to. I do worry that the more we get coarse, the more we get impatient, the more we get intolerant with the basic humanness of each other, the more likely we are to commit violence, the more likely we are to be dismissive and dehumanizing.
8: And our ability to not be able to tolerate inconvenience.
23: Exactly, exactly, right? So not being able to tolerate inconvenience means not being able to tolerate human beings, right? Again, people are the problem that these technologies are trying to solve.
8: A friend recently posted a photo of the book he was reading. I hadn't heard of it, so I typed it into Google. It was called I Want You to Be Happy.
2: I am perfectly content and here for you. While you might be thinking of the recently released London-based novel, I Want You to Be Happy by Jem Calder, I am your AI assistant, always energized and ready to help. Would you like to find a restaurant or event for a good time in Toronto? Get more details about the book, I Want You to Be Happy, I Want You to Be Happy, I Want You to Be Happy, I Want You to Be Happy.
8: Tim, as you discuss in your article, convenience is often prioritized over everything else. And then people are often willing to relinquish things like privacy, data, maybe even morals and values when the other thing on the end of the trade is convenience.
0: Yes.
8: What scares me is that each small trade may feel fine-ish in the moment, but if we keep trading away these personal boundaries, at one point, we're going to just wake up in a surveillance state, prioritizing having things be convenient and present and easy for us. Do you think, am I being dramatic here, or do you think that's a real threat?
0: I think you're right. I think you're right. I think it's irresistible. Like, it's crazy. We talk of ourselves having, and I know there's a small number of people who are very sensitive, but I think most people, when it comes to, if the government will say, well, if you give us all your information, you don't have to wait in line for customs. Everyone's like, what's the catch? What's the catch?
8: Yeah.
0: You know what I mean? There was a movie I saw at Buffalo 66, and the devil offers a deal with the main character. And he says, look, I can, you know, make it that Buffalo wins the Super Bowl or something like that, but you have to, you know, I will require your soul. And then the guy's like, what's the catch?
8: Yeah.
0: And he's like, okay. And I feel like, you know, gosh, I confess my own weakness. I use the American Global Express package and, you know, gosh, the not standing in line for an hour. And I guess I sort of gave some thought to the privacy ramifications, but then I also look at these lineups. So I don't know, the flesh is willing, the will is weak, whatever it is. I feel like if you want to offer someone the most tantalizing thing, you know, almost better than money or riches, you know, fame, offer someone a completely convenient lifestyle, I think you'll have a lot of takers.
3: If you constantly forget things, you need this. This is a slim AI-powered recorder that attaches to your phone and captures every word and converts it into a text summary. It records phone calls or meetings with one switch, transcribes in real time, does a deep research on a conversation, or generates it in form of a podcast, and even creates mind maps so you always stay organized without having to remember.
10: There's this idea of digital acquiescence, right? That we recognize the problems, the giving up of privacy being a key example, but we can't imagine in another way, and that convenience then starts to seem as if it's worth it, right? A common example that people talk about is even something like the crazy licensing agreements that we have to tick in order to use, you know, an app you download. It would be almost humanly impossible to read. And we understand their consequences of signing. And yet we do, because it's a sort of basic expectation of continuing. And I think that theme of carrying on is one of the basic ways that convenience shows up.
8: In continuing my drama train, do you know the meme from It's Always Sunny in Philadelphia where a man is standing in front of a bunch of papers hastily taped to a wall with text scrawled over them and there's like red thread connecting all the dots? Do you know the one I'm thinking of?
0: He's yes, like, I've seen it, but I got to say, I don't watch that show, so I might not.
8: I don't fully either, connect. But it's just the idea of someone in front of this like conspiracy theory board.
4: This company is being bled like a stuffed pig, Mac, and I got a paper trail to prove it. Check this out. Take a look at this. That right there is the mail. Now let's talk about the mail. Can we talk about the mail, please, Mac? I'm dying to talk about the mail for you all day, okay? Pepe Silvia, this name keeps coming up over and over again. Every day, Pepe's mail's getting sent back to me. Pepe Silvia, Pepe Silvia. I look in the mail. Well, this whole box is Pepe Silvia. So I say to myself, I gotta find this.
8: That almost feels like me with convenience culture in the sense that, do you think that in some ways, the majority of problems that we're facing today, climate crisis, pollution, threats to humanity from AI, even isolation due to social media, in some way or other, they can be tied back to positioning convenience as a supreme value, as you say, and this idea that we're pursuing it at all costs?
0: You know, at some level, I think you can. I'll say a little more about, you know, how much willpower I want people to have, but I do think that our desire to avoid all discomfort and all suffering is in many ways the path to a lot of very bad things. I've written about the sophilarity, you know, the pursuit of a life that is completely devoid of any kind of suffering. It's different than the singularity when we're reaching ultimate intelligence, it seems like more of our efforts are directed towards the sophilarity. But ultimately, even though it's so irresistible, it really also isn't that good for us. You know, if you actually do spend your whole day sitting on the sofa, completely free of discomforts, you will end up with obesity, various diseases. Like, it's not good. A lot of spiritual traditions will teach you that there is something in understanding and coming to grips with suffering, that there's a certain level of inevitability to it, and that there's a vanity in trying to, you know, escape all possible suffering at all times and imagine that that's something that can be done and sustained and will make you happy. So yes, I think a lot of it, I mean, that I've gone to a spiritual level. I also agree with you. And, you know, you talk about the world's problems, like problems with climate, with pollution, so forth. You know, it has a lot to do with us just wanting our lives to be easier, which seems so obvious and a good thing to want, but has incredible consequences for the entire planet.
8: Mm-hmm. And it's often our lives or some individuals' lives at the expense of other people's lives being harder.
0: That's
8: our
0: true.
8: Lives being easier. Yeah. So convenience for some, inconvenience for others, but it's that individual felt convenience in the moment that trumps everything else.
0: Although I will say, as more of the world, you know, I'm basically talking about China now, agreeing with you 100%. But as, you know, Chinese citizens have become wealthier and they also, they want a life free of suffering as well. You know, the problem just balloons. I agree it is firstly a wealthy person's thing, but it is something that more and more of the world wants. It's a human thing.
8: I want to come back to, you mentioned the sophilarity. You say it's a future designed by the absence of discomfort. You talked a little bit about what it looks like on an individual level, but what do you think the world would look like, the world at large would look like, if we were to reach the point of sophilarity?
0: You know, that movie WALL-E by Disney?
5: Wow.
7: Make a place green.
5: Jealous, no, it doesn't
0: sound. WALL-E foretold this future where actually, frankly, humanity had reached the sophilarity. We had become these obese creatures who sit on mobile couches all day.
11: By and large, everything you need to be happy. Your day is
0: with gigantic screens to watch, like, whatever mindless entertainment. And the humans, I think they've lost the ability to walk. They just kind of have morphed. And, you know, they're sort of amused, but they're kind of in this almost zombie-like, stupefied nature.
11: Attention, Axiom shoppers. Try blue. It's the new red.
0: Ooh. I kind of see that as this great picture of what the sophilarity looks like.
8: On some level, it's almost as though we're conveniencing ourselves, or there's a threat of how we could convenience ourselves out of what it means to be human.
12: How we could convenience ourselves out of what it means to be human. That's contributing producer Olivia Trono. And this is Ideas. I'm Nala Ayed. We all want our everyday lives to be easier. But convenience isn't just about finding a way out of cooking dinner when you don't feel like it. It's a cultural ideology that permeates all aspects of modern living. As Professor Tim Wu writes in his 2018 New York Times essay, The Tyranny of Convenience.
0: We are spoiled by immediacy and become annoyed by tasks that remain at the old level of effort and time. When you can skip the line and buy concert tickets on your phone, waiting in line to vote in an election is irritating. This is especially true for those who have never had to wait in lines, which may help explain the low rate at which young people vote.
8: It creates this feedback loop, which I feel like is the trouble, the idea that it makes life easier in the moment, but then it makes life harder in the long term by creating higher expectations and a faster pace of life, which leads people to need more conveniences, and then life gets faster, and the cycle continues.
12: Ideas contributing producer Olivia Trono explores the culture of convenience and how embracing inconvenience may help counter its excesses.
8: However,
9: been more reliable.
8: I hear them. Hello.
9: Oh, it's fascinating.
8: Josh and Susan.
9: Oh, there we
8: can
9: go.
8: You hear me?
9: Hello. Yay. Hold on. I'm just going to get Joshua to put headphones on.
8: Okay. Josh, okay. Can you hear me?
10: Yes, I can. Hi.
8: Hi. Okay. I'm so excited for our conversation today. I'm sorry for our little glitches, but it plays into the inconvenience of it all, in a way.
10: That's what I was saying. I thought this is just prep for
8: them. Yes, exactly. Joshua Nevis is a professor of film and moving image studies at Concordia University. He and his co-author Mark Steinberg wrote and edited a collection of essays titled Inconvenience, Inhabiting the Logistical Surround. Hi, Josh.
13: Hi, yeah, I think I've lost you.
8: Yes, some external mechanism just shut us out completely. Danielle's just trying to see. I asked Josh about a passage that stood out to me. Quote, more than the demand people place on platforms, convenience is increasingly a demand placed upon people by platformization, a condition in which we live. Why is it really important that we understand convenience as a condition?
10: I think one of our real concerns in this work is to move away from understandings of convenience which frame it as a problem of consumer choice or as laziness or as selfishness, right? These kinds of ideas suggest that if we simply, you know, unsubscribe from Amazon or get rid of our smartphones, right? There's a kind of neo-Ludditism to this, that we could change this context. And while there's certainly some truth to that, right? If we all organized, there would be real impacts. There's also something I think that basically misunderstands the situation now, right? So one of our claims in the book, and this is in line with other scholars as well, is that convenience has become not simply a luxury, but actually a requirement. So it becomes harder and harder to disengage from this convenience lifestyle, right? It's kind of the threshold for inhabiting society and accessing its benefits.
8: Mm-hmm. Which relates to what you say in the book, in the idea that convenience is the often unstated explanation for why things are as they are. You mentioned why we have data tracking, express delivery, global supply chains. I'm going to list all of them because I feel like this is really showcases how convenience is implicated in all these things. So climate warming, energy consumption, rare mineral mining, waste, toxic working conditions, and many other things that are these necessary evils that support our lives and the infrastructure of our lives. And today, especially, many technological developments, as you've mentioned, are happening in the name of convenience, and AI in particular. What does it mean that convenience is the steamroll that enables developments with these complicated and even destructive implications?
10: Yeah, convenience ends up being the sort of affordance we rely on often to survive in these new conditions. So I've always really liked the claim or the critique that, you know, this is the future everyone has chosen, but that nobody seems to want, right? There's something in that contradictory description that I think captures the sort of stuckness of inhabiting this space, right? So again, this is where there's not a simple solution, right? Not clicking buy now, but requires really different ways of organizing and even returning to some of the basic ideas of, you know, what convenience as a concept is about, which is at root trying to understand how we are convened, right? How we assemble, how we come into relation. And, you know, one of the themes of contemporary convenience culture is that these relations are increasingly produced by the digital economy, right? By platforms and by these really ordinary ways that we coexist with even devices like our smartphones.
8: As you've mentioned, your book argues that digital convenience today is an imperative rather than a choice, and not something that can be simply resisted by turning off our devices or not clicking buy now. To what extent is it possible to opt out of convenience culture?
10: Yeah, I think one of our basic arguments is that it's quite difficult to opt out. And in fact, the first step may be simply recognizing that convenience is an imperative, right? So simply refusing the idea that it's about our choice or our selfishness or even our laziness helps us to reframe the problem and start to ask new questions, right? So we tend to see the rejection of convenience only happen in the most privileged and the most precarious context. For the rest of us, right, there's all of these mundane ways where convenience is simply required, right, in all facets of our life.
23: So how do we cope with this, right? We don't necessarily want to live in a world with inconvenience, although we seem to pay a lot of money for it.
8: Media studies professor Siva Vaidyanathan.
23: A lot of people pay a lot of money to go on yoga retreats. They pay a lot of money to disconnect, to not check things off their checklist. And that becomes a checklist in itself, right? An exception, a moment of recharging, a moment of calm. And we pay a lot for that, right? So we are all still new to this process, and we haven't identified it and articulated it well enough. But if we see the obsession with convenience and efficiency, the way we have started to see our obsession with sugar, we can all agree we don't want to live in a world without sugar. We don't want to live in a world without tiramisu. We don't want to live in a world without chocolate chip cookies. But maybe we don't want to live on tiramisu and live on chocolate chip cookies. Maybe we need a more varied diet. Maybe we need more values at play. Maybe we need an economic, political, and social system and spiritual and religious foundation that reminds us of the sweeter things in life, sweeter than sugar.
6: How are you demonstrating modernity?
8: Rebecca Bozart and I talked earlier about how in the mid-20th century, being against convenience was seen as being against progress.
6: How are you supporting this idea that the future is where we need to go? We have to implement more technologies.
8: Sound familiar?
14: The rise of artificial intelligence is the next industrial revolution.
15: The question is not whether AI will shape the world, it will. The question is whether you will help shape artificial intelligence. We do not know, and if you'd let me make this point, please.
8: The convenience boom of the mid-20th century eventually resulted in countercultural pushback. Hippies in the 60s embraced values that were less about convenience and efficiency, and more about creativity, peace, and connections to the natural world. In the 80s, the slow food movement advocated for local and thoughtful eating, providing an alternative to fast food culture. Today, as more people are chafing at convenience culture, a new form of pushback is developing.
16: What about like making your own food? Nonas always make their own, like...
8: Here's Chris Siddiqui on an episode of CBC's Because News.
16: Can I say also, I read recently something called friction maxing.
24: Have you heard of this?
16: Okay, and friction maxing is people intentionally making parts of their lives slightly more difficult in order to counter the effects of modern convenience and automation. So what they mean by that is like cooking instead of ordering delivery, or walking instead of taking transport, or reading instead of scrolling on your phone, which we used to call living.
24: Yes.
25: There is a movement that's been developing that's sort of anti-convenient and anti-modern, you know, especially when we're talking about kitchens and cooking. Grow your own food, make it all from scratch, right? Don't support those big companies, don't listen to the messaging. So, you know, we don't have to adopt everything that we're being told to adopt. Can we fully get rid of convenience? No. But can we scale back? Yes. Or be more selective about how we engage in convenience culture? Are we going to give up refrigerators? No, we're not. Does our refrigerator need a screen in it so that we can look at our fridge when we're at the grocery store to make sure we haven't forgotten something? I don't think so. I think it's important that we sort of stop and think about what can we do away with to ensure that we don't destroy our environment and our brains and continue on.
8: The idea that inconvenience could be an antidote to convenience culture is how I came across a talk delivered by Luangpor Amaro. He's the abbot of the Amaravati Buddhist Monastery in the UK. His talk was called Choose Life, Choose Inconvenience.
17: It's kind of interesting, the title of that talk, Choose Life, Choose Inconvenience, it was a play on the famous monologue from Trainspotting, Choose Life.
18: Choose life, choose a job, choose a career, choose a family, choose a f***ing big television, choose washing machines, cars, compact displays and electrical tin openers.
17: It was a very nihilistic or sour look at life, but it was a way of taking that choose life diatribe from Trainspotting and sort of taking it another step or taking it a step to the side and saying, if we really want to choose life, then we'll choose inconvenience. We'll choose to take the time to be with people. We'll take the time to be with our comforts and our discomforts. We'll take time to look after the needs of the present and not always be locked onto the promise of or the threat of the future. My name is Ajahn Amaro, more recently being addressed as Luangpor Amaro, and I'm the abbot of Amaravati Buddhist Monastery, which is in the countryside just north of London in England. And I've been an abbot here for 15 years or so, and I've been a monk about 47 years.
8: There's a story that you tell in that talk, Choose Life, Choose Inconvenience, about a question someone asked the Dalai Lama. Could you tell me that story and the Dalai Lama's reaction?
17: Yes, indeed. He was giving a series of talks, I believe, in Pasadena, and a group of us had gone down from our monastery in Northern California, Abhayagiri Monastery, to listen to his teachings.
19: If our all hopes and expectations rely on material facility, then that's a mistake. We should not forget our inner values. In other words, human compassion.

0: you know, 6,000 or 7,000 people gathered there. It went very, very still. And he kind of lowered his hands and he said, this is completely the wrong attitude. This is not going to lead to any kind of enlightenment. To want to be sort of faster, quicker, better, more convenient all the time, this really goes against the principles of Dharma, and that we should be prepared to work for as long as we need to work, and to do whatever needs to be done for as long as it takes in order to bring about the beneficial changes. And to be thinking in terms of shortcuts and making it easy and convenient, this is a terrible mistake.
1: In the talk, you compared seeking comfort and convenience to grasping the tail of a snake. And I think that kind of has a signal to what some of the potential repercussions are. But why that analogy?
0: Well, I was borrowing that from my teacher, Ajahn Chah, who taught in an environment where snakes were quite common. And as a child growing up in Northeast Thailand, you had to learn how to catch a snake because they tended to come into the home or get into the rice fields and be troublesome. So if you try to take hold of a snake's head, it'll bite you straight away. So he would compare that to grasping painful feelings and unhappiness. And so that if you buy into physical pain or mental pain, then that pain seems absolutely real and there's suffering there immediately and directly. He compared grasping happiness and convenience and comfort to taking hold of the tail of the snake. So that's also the wrong way to pick up a snake. And that if you take hold of the tail hasn't got any teeth, but the snake can easily whip around and bite your hand a couple of seconds later. So he would say, grasping happiness, there's a brief time of gratification and pleasure, you know, the yes feeling, this is great. But then we get bitten by that, having been able to satisfy our wishes, our wanting, very quickly and very, very completely, very soon after, there's the next thing and the next thing and the next thing. We're left in a state of hunger. Oh, look, what's that over there? I can get another one or an upgrade or the next version, the iPhone 20, maybe by now. We are really feeding an addiction in that way. And so, like any kind of an addiction, there becomes a certain point where it really is damaging to the whole system.
1: You mentioned everyone rushing to get the new iPhone. I have an iPhone 8 that I've had for 8 years. I'm running out of storage. My friends can't communicate with me on the apps that I can't download. But it is, in a way, my form of retaliation. I'm choosing this inconvenient thing because the phone has not died on me yet.
0: Very good. Very good. And so in terms of not just giving a list of the woes of modern life and the downside of the culture of convenience, reflecting on exactly what you described, like being ready to use an iPhone 8. I'm a great believer in repairing and retaining what we have, using things that others might consider to be worn out. So I'm notorious for having my pieces of clothing, my robes or my sun hat. It's got about 20 patches on it. My shoulder bag was crocheted by my teacher, Ajahn Sumedho, and I've had that since 1986. Hmm. So in terms of ameliorating these effects of modern life, to go against the current of the consumer culture and to take care of the things that we use and to respect them and love them. And then what's the effect on the mind of looking after the things that are there to support our life? And we notice there's an ease, a comfort, an at-homeness, if such a word exists. One of the things I would say that can be transferred from Buddhist monastic training into general life is what we call the duttangas, or they're called the austere practices, but they are deliberately making life a bit more inconvenient in order to develop your resilience, to develop your robustness and your adaptability. One of our duttangas is only eating one meal a day, or it can be only for a monastic, only eating the food that's given into your bowl as you walk through the village in the morning. Or it can be not lying down to sleep, using the sitting and standing and walking postures. So it makes life harder and less convenient, but you develop a lot of strengths. There's physical discomfort, there's a kind of challenge to your desires for food or for rest or for physical ease.

ways, but the point of those practices, which the Buddha allowed, if people wanted to, is that it makes you far more adaptable. Comfortable, okay. Uncomfortable, okay. Full, okay. Hungry, okay. Sleepy, okay. Fully rested, okay. So that we're far more able to be at ease in all the different situations that life offers. When there is this kind of resilience, emotional intelligence and social resilience, the result is a profound easefulness and a peace in our life and a sense of being at home in our life, in our body and in the world. We're not trying to get away from this to get onto to that, but we are able to be content with what's present and more attuned to what is present. We're not missing our life when we're making plans for other things. According to the words of Dr. Johnson and John Lennon, we are with our life. We're actually present for our own life.

0: In your NYT essay, you issue a call to action at the end saying, we should try harder to recognize the value of inconvenience. That was 2018. Is that a call that you would still issue today?
1: Yes. And more urgently, in fact.
0: Tim Wu.
1: I feel that if anything, we've become more mystified and entranced by the power of the technologies around us to deliver us from all human suffering. Now, there is a real wariness around AI, and I think it's a healthy one. In some ways, even though I was like an internet Kool-Aid drinker, I think we were not wary enough of the internet and everything it would deliver for us. But yes, I would feel that embracing inconvenience or understanding when it is dangerous to always do the things the easy way is really important for individually us, but also in some sense, the survival of our species. And maybe even something close to our souls. I think it's even more important than ever before.
0: We opened and you mentioned your love of hiking and how your love of hiking informed this essay at the time. I think it comes across really beautifully in this quote that I have here that I love. The quote, convenience is all destination.
1: Convenience is all destination and no journey. But climbing a mountain is different from taking the tram to the top, even if you end up at the same place. We are becoming people who care mainly or only about outcomes. We are at risk of making most of our life experiences a series of trolley rides.
2: Ideas contributing producer Olivia Trono with the conclusion to her documentary called Living Inconvenience. Technical production, Emily Carvezio, Danielle Duval, and Olivia Trono. Our web producer is Lisa Ayuso. Senior producer, Nikola Lukšić. Greg Kelly is the executive producer of Ideas. And I'm Nala Ayed.

0: after Neil passed away, we never really were able to pay tribute to him.
1: Geddy Lee, Alex Lifeson, and some of the greatest drummers in the world come together to celebrate Rush drummer Neil Peart's life, music, and legacy.
0: Neil loved his drum brothers, so bringing them together for a jam feels like the right way to honor his legacy.
1: Neil Peart, No One's Disciple, a CBC Docs original. Stream now on CBC Jam. What kind of future do Albertans want? The upcoming referendum will reveal where voters stand. Choices on the ballot: stay in Canada, seek more provincial powers over immigration, and whether to push for constitutional change. To learn what the results could mean for you, for Albertans, and for all Canadians, stay tuned to CBC News for full coverage. The Alberta referendum, October 19th at 7 p.m. Mountain Time, 9 Eastern, and 9:30 in Newfoundland. Everywhere you get CBC News.
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5: This is World Report. Good morning, I'm Marcia Young. Ottawa declared the proposed Pacific Link oil pipeline to be a project of national interest last week. It is meant to supercharge Canada's energy exports. The feds want to start construction next year, but that time frame is not sitting well with First Nations leaders in BC. They say there's not enough time for consultation. As Jennifer Yoon reports, some First Nations are considering a legal challenge.
6: It's absolutely going to go across our territory, no doubt there.
7: Tsumas First Nation Chief Dalton Silver is gearing up for a fight. The proposed Pacific Link pipeline will likely go through the BC First Nations traditional territory.
6: I am not in favor of this, especially the way it's unfolded and the threats that it poses to our territory with the fish and the wildlife.
7: But Prime Minister Mark Carney is hoping to build the project. It would have the capacity to carry up to 1 million barrels of oil a day from Alberta to the West Coast for export. And Carney is hoping once it's built, it could bring in billions of dollars to boost Canada's GDP. But several Indigenous leaders are raising concerns.
8: So with this massive push in building up Canada, whatever Canada would like to call it, they can't do it off the backs of our people once again.
7: Treaty 8 Grand Chief Trevor Mercredi is worried about oil sand tailings, the toxic, contaminated material left over from extraction projects.
8: How Canada deals with those tailings is yet to be determined. However, the concerns are there and they're very heavy.
7: Mercredi says the government has work to do to get Indigenous buy-in and to make sure everyone who's affected will get a seat at the table. Silver, for his part, is thinking about a legal challenge. Jennifer Yoon, CBC News, Ottawa.
5: Some workers at Hamilton, Ontario's Stelco steel plant say they've received layoff notices. Nearly 350 jobs are expected to be cut over 3 weeks. United Steelworkers Local 1005 President Ron Wells is condemning the move. He accuses Stelco CEO of slowing production to validate U.S. trade tariffs ahead of the midterm elections in the U.S. Industry Minister Melanie Joly issued a 5-day deadline to the company to come up with a job retention strategy. The local union says it is anticipating broader economic consequences from lost manufacturing jobs. A Russian attack in eastern Ukraine has killed 33 people and wounded 18 others. Two buses were struck in the frontline city of Kramatorsk. Officials are suspending all public transport. They're also telling people to leave the city. Donetsk regional head Vadim Filashkin is accusing Russia of deliberately targeting passengers. The strikes come during a surge of Russian air raids across Ukraine. The United Nations says more civilians were killed by August of this year than in all of 2025. The first hearing in Andrew Mountbatten-Windsor's lawsuit against police begins today in a London court. The former prince was arrested earlier this year. It was on suspicion of misconduct in public office. Andrew alleges authorities carried out unlawful searches of his homes. Crystal Gomansing has more.
9: This is absolutely extraordinary.
10: Royal commentator Sarah Hewson says no royal family member in modern times has challenged a criminal proceeding. Andrew Mountbatten-Windsor is being investigated for misconduct while in public office, dating back to his time as UK trade envoy. In February of this year, on his 66th birthday, he was taken into custody. Thames Valley Police questioned him after emails surfaced in the Epstein files, showing Mountbatten-Windsor passed on sensitive information to the late convicted sex offender and financier between 2010 and 2011. King Charles's brother was released without charge.
9: Well, according to Andrew's friends, he's feeling pretty buoyed by this step and by the legal challenge that he has brought, and that he sees this as the first step in a bid to completely clear his name.
10: It's not known what grounds the former Duke's legal team is using to try and have the searches ruled as unlawful. The Telegram, which broke the story on the court challenge, reported Mountbatten-Windsor claims private and confidential materials not related to the case were taken. British media are also reporting the King forbade using royal funds to pay for the legal challenge. The hearing is not being held in open court. Crystal Gamansing, CBC News, London.
5: And some breaking news from Sweden. A Canadian writer has won this year's Nobel Prize for Literature. Anne Carson is being honored for her poetry. The coveted prize was awarded just moments ago in Stockholm. We will have more details and possibly poetry for you next hour. A U.S. naval ship is returning after a record-setting deployment. The USS Abraham Lincoln spent more than 10 months at sea. Today, it will sail into San Diego. There are reports the crew were suffering from poor mental health and stress. The aircraft carrier's mission had been extended after the U.S. launched its war on Iran. Steve Futterman has more.
11: Today, after 321 days, it will end. When the USS Lincoln departed on November 21st last year, no one could have imagined what its deployment would turn into.
12: This is Warship 111, heading outbound to sea from Naval Base San Diego.
11: What was supposed to be a six-month mission suddenly changed when the U.S. war with Iran began in February. It led to numerous problems, food and water shortages, plumbing and air conditioning difficulties. And with no end in sight, for some it was too much. In August, there were several suicide attempts, which worried this father of a crew member.
13: It's obviously terrifying because they're in a combat zone. That is grieving to hear that people were pushed to that limit mentally.
11: Yesterday, U.S. Secretary of Defense Pete Hegseth flew out to meet the Lincoln. He thanked the crew and criticized reports of problems.
14: There were few folks in the media who tried to turn the USS Abraham Lincoln into some sort of a symbol of dysfunction. I know it's the exact opposite.
11: Hundreds of relatives are expected to be at the naval base to greet their spouses and children. The Navy says crew members and their families will be allowed to speak with reporters. But on this day, any criticism about the deployment and the war may take a back seat to the joy of simply being back home. Steve Futterman, CBC News, San Diego.
5: People along the U.S. Gulf Coast are bracing for the first Atlantic hurricane of the season. Late yesterday, Tropical Storm Isaias developed into a Category 1 hurricane. Sustained winds are reaching 120 kilometers an hour. Authorities are warning of severe flooding and wind damage. U.S. President Donald Trump was unaware of the threat. He says he may have to rethink plans to attend a football game in Alabama over the weekend.
15: I'll have to see. I hadn't heard about a hurricane. A hurricane is going in the vicinity of Alabama. That's not good. Certainly, I'm going to let the hurricane determine. I want people to be safe.
5: Forecasters say Isaias could grow to a Category 2 hurricane. That's expected to happen as early as tomorrow night when it makes landfall. In Madrid, protesters chant outside the former apartment building of Mari Carmen Abascal. They have been camped outside her home since she was evicted last month. Abascal died in hospital yesterday. As Megan Williams reports, her case has become a symbol of the country's mounting housing crisis.
16: llevo viviendo 70 años en esa casa.
17: That was 87-year-old Mary Carmen Abascal in May, fighting to remain in the Madrid apartment she'd lived in since she was a teenager. 4 months later, her battle to stay in her home was lost. The apartment had been bought by a real estate investment fund, which evicted her. As police carried her out on a stretcher, hundreds protested outside. Abascal was taken to hospital, suffering from severe anxiety and exhaustion. On Wednesday, she died. Today, candles and flowers cover the entrance to her old building and form a memorial in Madrid's main Puerta del Sol Plaza, where housing protesters remain camped. They killed her through heartbreak, says this young protester. Removing an 87-year-old from her home of 7 decades, that's killing someone. Her eviction has tapped into deep anger over Spain's housing shortage, soaring rents, and tenants being squeezed out of neighborhoods no longer affordable. The protests helped pressure the government into proposing emergency housing measures. But Parliament rejected 2 housing decrees, deepening a political crisis. Prime Minister Pedro Sanchez has now called a snap election for November 29th. From her hospital bed, Maria Carmen sent one last message to the protesters. Be brave, she said. Fight to defend what is yours. Megan Williams, CBC News, Rome.
2: That is World Report. I'm Marcia Young. Hi, everyone. I'm Jamie Poisson, and you are listening to Front Burner, CBC's daily news podcast on CBC Radio 1 and Sirius XM. 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

0: Since last week, there have been a series of alarming bits of news emerging from Siberia. Alarming, but also slim on detail. It began with the mysterious death of a woman who worked at a plague research institute. Russia has said that she contracted pneumonia. But the World Health Organization wants more information, including details about whether or not there has been a second case, which has been rumored but not confirmed. All of this, including Russia's moves to quarantine large swaths of people in hospitals, has people scared of an outbreak of one of the most aggressive forms of plague, pneumonic plague. The likelihood of that at this point is low, according to the WHO. But this situation has inspired a lot of breathless coverage.
1: President Trump, is the plague in Russia a bioweapon?
2: Well, we don't think so. We're going to find out soon enough, but we don't think so.
0: So I wanted to talk to someone who looks at global health risks and biosecurity to get a temperature check. Gregory Koblenz is the director of the Biodefense Graduate Program at George Mason University Scharf School of Policy and Government. He's also the co-director of the Global Biolabs Initiative, which tracks high containment labs around the world. Greg, hi. It's great to have you on the show. Thanks so much for being here.
3: Thanks for having me.
0: So I'm sure that you can probably understand in this post-COVID context why words like plague and lab leak immediately raise concerns. But let's go through what we know so far about what's happening in Russia. Russian authorities have said that the lab technician at the heart of this incident died of pneumonia of an unknown etiology, but they haven't confirmed whether she died of the pneumonic plague, which is what is suspected, right? So what do we know about the kind of research being done at this facility?
3: So this is a public health laboratory that's been operating since the 1930s, and they do specialize in plague because that bacteria is endemic in the region, and it's been a longstanding public health and veterinary threat in Russia. The lab does both research on these types of pathogens in order to develop new diagnostics and medical countermeasures. And they also run a clinical diagnostic lab for epidemiological surveillance purposes. And according to some of the reporting coming out of Russia, this woman worked in the clinical diagnostic lab, you know, testing samples for possible causes of illnesses of patients in the area.
0: And there have been conflicting reports on what happened, but one of the main theories is coming from reporting from an independent Siberian outlet, and they're suggesting that the lab worker was handling a test tube with a deadly pathogen and it broke.
4: Russian reports say 28-year-old researcher Daria Shipilova dropped a test tube containing pneumonic plague.
5: She'd fallen ill and died. As a precaution, dozens of staff were placed in quarantine.
0: Is that a possible scenario here?
3: It's certainly possible. And we just don't know a lot about what really happened inside the lab because the Russian authorities have not been forthcoming at all about what led to this incident. But that is a plausible way for a lab accident to happen, especially since this lab does deal with, you know, pathogens that are, you know, that are dangerous, or they are also a lab that does testing for dangerous diseases that are endemic in the region. It is, you know, clearly a plausible route for an occupational exposure of this sort.
0: I just want to be clear. When the WHO says that it's possible that it's pneumonic plague, I mean, is it because Russia has said that she died of pneumonia and because this lab does research with pneumonic plague? Are those the two pieces of the puzzle that they're putting together?
3: Well, those two pieces are important, as well as some of the initial statement from some Russian authorities did use the term pneumonic plague, but then they were scrubbed from the internet and from social media. So there is both the nature of the infection, which is a pneumonia, which can be caused by lots of different kinds of bacteria and viruses. The fact that this woman worked at this facility that is known to specialize in the study of plague, and the fact that there were some initial reports that were then walked back in a way that looked very suspicious. And then on top of that, the way that the Russians had been responding to this by tracing her contacts, quarantining these contacts for medical observation, indicates that they think she was infected with a contagious disease. And so that also is another kind of red flag that this was something like pneumonic plague and not just a regular pneumonia.

0: So when people hear the word plague, I think it freaks them out. They're probably thinking of the bubonic plague, you know, which killed tens of millions of people in the 14th century. This plague, tell me more about what a pneumonic plague is. How deadly is it? How easily does it spread?
1: So plague can come in three basic different types of varieties. The most famous one is the bubonic plague, which is what we saw during the Black Death in Middle Ages. And that's where you have these large swellings on the body. There's also sepsis plague, where the plague bacteria get into the bloodstream, and that is an even more dangerous version. And then finally, the most dangerous is pneumonic plague, where the plague bacteria get into the lungs and start causing the lungs to fill with liquid and get inflamed and infected. And that's also not just a severe disease, but because the bacteria are in the lungs and the airways, it also provides a way for that disease to spread from person to person when a patient, you know, coughs and that sort of thing. And so pneumonic plague is the most, feared version because it can be spread person to person, and it is generally fatal unless you have access to antibiotics.
0: Can you explain what that means when it comes to like a general public health risk?
1: So the pneumonic plague can be transmitted person to person, but it is not an airborne respiratory threat like SARS-CoV-2 was or like influenza is. It has what's called a relatively low R-naught number that kind of quantifies how transmissible the disease is. So it is much less transmissible than things like measles and chickenpox and flu and the coronaviruses. But under the right conditions, it can be spread from person to person. Now, the good news is we are no longer living in the 14th century. And so we have, sanitation and hygiene and modern medicine that make the factors that led to the Black Death 600 years ago possible. And we now have the means to contain outbreaks of this bacteria, which is very well studied, well understood, and we have lots of tools in the medical arsenal to deal with it.
0: You went through before some of what Russia has been doing. Up to 200 people are under medical supervision, according to local media. Multiple hospitals in the region have been shut down. You know, I've seen some analysts suggest that the response is disproportionate for just one single case of suspected pneumonic plague or a case of pneumonic plague. And it's raising fears that they're dealing with something even worse than that. What do you make of that reading?
1: So that is one interpretation. Another interpretation is that the Russians used a heavy hand. And since Russia is now basically an authoritarian police state, they were overly aggressive in implementing and enforcing this quarantine, and they took a better safe than sorry approach and just quarantined lots of people all at once without really doing the due diligence to see, okay, was this person actually a plausible contact or not? So I think given the nature of, the Russian regime at this point, I think that's also a plausible explanation for why they responded so kind of dramatically and with a heavy hand.
0: The WHO has been asking for further clarification from Russia, like more information. Marco Rubio, the U.S. Secretary of State, has called on Russia to
2: share more information with the world. That's what they should do. That's what we hope they will do. And the more we can learn about what happened, then the better all of us can be in a position of responding.
0: Trump on Tuesday said that he has a scheduled call with Putin.
3: Are you getting the same vibe right now from Russia that you got from China at the start of COVID?
4: Well, China didn't say much, and Russia's not saying much either, but they do say they have it very much under control.
0: You know, as someone who's been watching this closely, how are you thinking about the amount of information that has come out from Russia about what's going on?
1: Well, the Russians really have not been forthcoming about this.
5: In Moscow, the Kremlin spokesman's been commenting. But when I suggest a lack of official information is fueling rumor and speculation, he hits back. Our public health watchdog, he says, is providing comprehensive information.
1: Clearly, the government is trying to avoid using the word plague, maybe for purely optic reasons, because it is associated, as you said, with the Black Death and uncontrollable epidemics. But that really is not helpful in the public health context, because we need to know the pathogen and its origin in order to implement the right kind of containment measures and make sure that disease does not spread anymore. So it really doesn't engender confidence with the Russians not being as forthcoming and transparent as they should be. And at this point, you know, it's unlikely they're going to tell the U.S. anything more than they told the WHO, which is, you know, which is a problem.
0: I've seen a lot of parallels being drawn here between this and the opacity around the origins of COVID-19. And I know you've done a little bit of this, but I just wonder if you could do a little bit more of those similarities that you're seeing and also maybe importantly differences.
1: Yeah, I mean, so one of the major similarities is that those outbreaks started in countries that have authoritarian governments that try and strictly control information to control their own citizens, and they're deeply distrustful of outsiders. And so they don't want to admit or show weakness or admit to an outbreak that could be politically embarrassing or damaging. And so it's kind of the natural innate secretness of the Putin regime and the Chinese Communist Party that create this kind of problems. One of the big differences between these two, you know, episodes is that when SARS-CoV-2 emerged in Wuhan, right, it was a novel virus. We knew nothing about its biology or its epidemiology. We had no antiviral medicines for it. We had no vaccines against it. And we just didn't understand how easily it could spread. In contrast, right, we've studied plague for, you know, decades, if not a century now. And so it's a very well understood bacteria. We have lots of antibiotics that can be used to treat it. There are vaccines available for it. And so it just doesn't pose the same kind of threat of a global pandemic as we saw with COVID. So I think when people look at this and they do automatically think about the Black Death, but that historical analogy just does not hold up today, given the nature of this particular pathogen and the nature of our public health and medical infrastructure.
0: And I know I don't want to spend too much time basically asking you to like throw cold water on some of this breathless coverage. I know you're doing it, but there is also like this best-selling book out right now called Biological War, a Scenario. And it maps what would happen hypothetically if a deadly weaponized pathogen were to escape a Russian lab. It basically ends in the collapse of society. I see a lot of people online talking about this. You have the U.S. Embassy putting out an alert urging Americans to leave Russia immediately. You seem pretty calm. Is that fair?
1: If I lived near Kursk, I would be concerned. But for anyone outside of that region, this is really not going to be a major health threat. I mean, if you live in the United States or in Canada, for that matter, you should be much more worried about measles in your neighborhood or your schools than you should be about pneumonic plague in Siberia. That's just a realistic risk assessment, puts local endemic diseases a much higher threat to the average Canadian or American than what's going on over in Russia. And on this biological war book, it is for some reason marketed as nonfiction. It is not. It is a work of science fiction. The scenario is completely implausible, both biologically and epidemiologically. And so there is a coincidence in terms of the basic plot of that book and some elements which going on now in Russia are similar.
0: And it's like eerily similar that, yeah.
1: Yes. And so it gives the book a veneer of plausibility it does not deserve. I have talked to so many biosafety and biosecurity experts that have nothing but negative things to say about this book and the way it treats science, the way it treats public health, the way it treats international global health and biosurveillance. It just gets so many things wrong on so many levels. I would really urge your listeners not to look at that book as any sort of prophecy or inspiration at all.
0: I want to broaden this conversation out a little bit, if you don't mind, because something that is also coming up in relation to the story that has also been in the ether is this question of biological warfare and whether governments, bad actors, or even AI are helping to develop bioweapons. Does Russia currently have a bioweapons program? Could this lab be part of it?
1: So the Soviet Union ran the world's oldest and largest biological weapons program until it collapsed. And so Russia inherited that program. And in the last 10 years or so, they've actually been modernizing their biological weapons program. Just within the last couple of years, they built a new BSL-4 laboratory next to a military virology research institute at Sergeyev Posad. So the Russian biological warfare program, unfortunately, is still alive and well. At this point, I haven't seen any evidence linking this public health institute to the military's biological weapons program. There's no historical evidence that this institute was part of the Soviet program, and I just haven't seen anything credible linking it to the current program. I think this is just one of many public health labs in Russia that does work on dangerous pathogens, because a lot of these things are just endemic in Russia and that part of the world. But I do think that this episode should cast a very harsh light on what Russia is doing in terms of deliberately trying to develop a disease as a weapon, which is banned by the 1972 Biological Weapons Convention.
0: What do we know about other state actors or groups that have been accused of developing or stockpiling bioweapons that are also, like, as you've said, illegal under international law?
1: So the other country of high concern is North Korea, which the United States and South Korean governments have accused of having biological weapons for many years. That country is even more secretive than Russia, so we know even less about their activities in this domain. But I think there are credible reasons to think that they are also developing these weapons, along with chemical weapons, along with nuclear weapons, as what they see as a way to deter the United States and South Korea from aggression against North Korea. And that's obviously a serious concern, given the recurring crises on the peninsula and North Korea's threat to the region. Thankfully, bioterrorism has been very rare. Most terrorist groups simply are not interested in biological weapons. Either they think they won't work, or they'll be counterproductive, or they might even be scared of them and they're afraid of infecting themselves. And so there have been a couple of cases where groups have sought to develop biological weapons. Most of those cases have failed. There have only been a handful of successful times that a non-state actor has actually used a biological agent to cause harm. And that's for good reason. Developing biological weapons by a state or a non-state actor is just a very challenging endeavor. And just fortunately, most non-state actors out there just are not able to develop and devote the scientific, technical, organizational capacities needed to really pull that off.
0: Just on that point, a recent report from Anthropic last month detailed these five case studies where scientists using AI models in biological research were able to circumvent safeguards and obscure the purpose of their research. And they wrote, quote, "Biological misuse is one of the most serious risks of frontier AI." And what kind of additional challenges does the acceleration of AI present? Would it make it a lot easier to develop this kind of stuff?
1: Some of the AI tools that we're now seeing can help, in the hands of an expert, can help, shorten that process or accelerate the process in a handful of steps, but it's not able to solve all the problems across the entire spectrum. You have to go from acquiring a pathogen to modifying it, to growing it, to isolating it, to weaponizing it, disseminating it. There's just a very lengthy, challenging process to do that, especially in the hands of a group of amateurs or novices. And that's where a lot of the threat literature is looking at is looking at could someone with no training use AI to learn how to make a bioweapon? And that, frankly, is just nonsense.
0: That was part of my conversation with Gregory Koblenz, director of the Biodefense Graduate Program at George Mason University Schar School of Policy and Government and the co-director of Global Biolabs. If you want to listen to the full episode, you can find Front Burner wherever you get your podcasts or on YouTube. I'm Jamie Poisson. Thank you so much for listening.

0: This is CBC News. It's clear, 4 degrees in Calgary at 5:30. Good morning, I'm Mark Strachik. Indigenous leaders want a say on Prime Minister Mark Carney's plan to fast-track a pipeline from Alberta to British Columbia. Carney wants shovels in the ground next year. Jennifer Yoon reports.
1: Yeah, it's absolutely going to go across our territory.
2: Tsumas First Nation Chief Dalton Silver is gearing up for a fight. The proposed Pacific Link pipeline will likely go through the BC First Nations traditional territory.
1: I am not in favor of this, especially the way it's unfolded and the threats that it poses to our territory.
2: But Prime Minister Mark Carney is hoping to build the project. It would have the capacity to carry up to 1 million barrels of oil a day from Alberta to the West Coast for export. But several Indigenous leaders are raising concerns.
3: They can't do it off the backs of our people.
2: Treaty 8 Grand Chief Trevor Mercredi is worried about oil sand tailings, the toxic, contaminated material left over from extraction projects. Mercredi says the government has work to do to get Indigenous buy-in and to make sure everyone who's affected will get a seat at the table. Silver, for his part, is thinking about a legal challenge. Jennifer Yoon, CBC News, Ottawa.
0: A court battle is developing over a hydrogen sulfide pipeline cutting through Alberta's industrial heartland. Wallace Snowden has that story.
4: For years, landowners neighboring a Chemtrade logistics pipeline that cuts through Fort Saskatchewan worked and built alongside the line without restriction. But in 2019, a new 1.5-kilometer setback was established along the line as it expanded its sour gas capacity, enforcing new restrictions on development on city and industrial lands within the new buffer zone. But no one had bothered to tell surrounding landowners of the new limits. Now the case has made its way to the Alberta Court of Appeal. Industrial real estate company Ford Industrial, which owns lands along the pipeline, has been granted the right to launch an appeal against the Alberta Energy Regulator and Chemtrade. According to the case, Chemtrade had assured the regulator that all mandatory consultations had been completed. But when the AER realized that was not the case, they allowed the company to continue operating the pipeline and rejected a series of regulatory appeals from surrounding landowners. The city of Fort Saskatchewan has also been granted intervener status in the appeal because the buffer zone also restricts development on their municipal lands. Both the regulator and Chemtrade declined to comment. Wallace Snowden, CBC News, Edmonton.
0: If you've gone to gas up in recent days, you've probably noticed there's a huge swing in gas prices throughout the city. The price has gone as low as $1.38 a liter, up to the $1.77 a range. And those prices can change minute by minute, station to station. Patrick DeHaan is the head of petroleum analysis with Gas Buddy. He says much of the swing in prices has to do with timing.
5: And the wholesale cost went up even as the tax was suspended. So there's a lot of levers. It's sort of a tug of war in real time. One day the tug of war can be won by suspending the gas tax, but the next day, if wholesale prices and oil prices go up significantly, that tug of war can go right back the other direction. And that's what we've been seeing.
0: As for any relief at the pumps, DeHaan says that will be determined by the geopolitical climate and that there's no clear trend in prices, at least in the near future. The town of Canmore is emptying its affordable housing reserve to help pay for a new 144-unit rental project. The town is making the rare move to try to qualify for grant funding. Councillor Tanya Foubert supports affordable housing but is concerned about using all the reserve money.
6: Zeroing out our vital homes reserve is not something I'm happy to support, but it's something I have to support because we have to deliver on our strategic plan and we have a significant project in the ground and we need to back it and we need to make it successful.
0: The project will be finished next year. And some breaking news out of Stockholm, Sweden this morning. Canadian poet and essayist Anne Carson has won the Nobel Prize in Literature. The Swedish Academy recognized her for her bold and inventive work that engages with classical traditions to create new forms. The Nobel Prize in Literature comes with a cash prize of $1.7 million. More on this throughout the morning on World Report. Now the forecast in Calgary today, mainly sunny and 18, a few clouds, a low of 9 tonight. Tomorrow, mix of sun and cloud at 19, Red Deer mainly cloudy, small chance of a shower in 14. Mainly cloudy, the low 4 tonight. Tomorrow, cloudy in 13. Lethbridge, a high of 20 today. Friday, mainly cloudy and 22. And there is snow in the forecast for the Thanksgiving long weekend.
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8: Welcome to Assignment on the BBC World Service. I'm Dr. Gwen Adsed, a psychiatrist who's worked with violent men for over 30 years.
9: We got a few birthdays. We got Anthony Chavado and Alton Curry.
10: Happy birthday to you.
8: This is the sound of rehabilitation. These were violent, hard men who terrorized their local communities. Now they sing happy birthday to each other. I'm in Los Angeles at Homeboy Industries, the largest gang rehabilitation charity in the world.
11: Good morning, everybody.
12: Good morning.
11: That's right, it's Tuesday.
8: The foyer is packed with former gang members, mainly Latino men, as the day's schedule is announced with words of encouragement.
13: Homeboy Industries provides hope, training, and support for formerly gang-involved and previously incarcerated people, allowing them to redirect their lives and become contributing members of our community.
8: The atmosphere is warm and welcoming. As a psychiatrist who spent a lifetime working with violence perpetrators, I'm curious about why this charity seems to get so many things right. And could there be lessons for us?
14: Shootings all the time. So that was the beginning of what we would call the decade of death. And once I buried 8 kids in a 3-week period.
8: That's Father Gregory Boyle. In 1988, he was a newly appointed Jesuit priest at the Dolores Mission in the poorest parish in Los Angeles. As he buried those teenage boys, he knew he had to try to help reduce the horrific levels of gang-related violence where he lived. He set up Homeboy Industries, a charity aimed at turning the lives of gang members around.
14: The first 10 years of Homeboy was death threats, bomb threats, and hate mail, but never from gang members because we always represented hope for them. But then the ones who demonized gang members were mainly law enforcement. Most of our hate mail came from law enforcement. You know,
15: really?
14: I'm a sheriff and I hate you. You're part of the problem. Gang member was the enemy and you're fraternizing with the enemy.
15: Okay.
14: That helped me out a lot, actually, that I was so reviled by local law enforcement because then they knew. They knew that, wow, the cops hate this priest because he's helping us. And then it really worked in my favor in terms of trust and confidence with gang members.
8: Word began to get out, and slowly more and more ex-gang members came. Today, it helps more than 8,000 former gang members each year with education, training, therapy, and other services. It's commonly perceived that many join gangs for money, status, and belonging. But Father Greg says it has much more to do with despair.
14: I think no hopeful kid has ever joined a gang in the history of the world. It's not about good kids or bad kids. It's about a lethal absence of hope, which contributes entirely to why kids join gangs. So no kid is seeking anything when he joins a gang. He's always fleeing something. So if you can address what kids are fleeing, it's just astounding, you know? The amount of trauma and terror and torture. And this one kid was 5 years old trying to get in the middle of his parents who were always fighting, but he was old enough to say, I'm going to defend my mom. I'm not going to let my father beat her down. And he'd get in the middle. And finally, this one time, there was a big old pot of beans, hot, boiling over, and the father dumps it on the kid. And the mother is trying to wipe it off. And he said, and my skin came off as she was wiping off the beans because it was so hot. Went to the hospital. It was in this family. We don't snitch. Don't tell them what happened. He was 5. And then he sold drugs for his father. Went to juvenile hall. When he came home, he told his father, I don't want to do this anymore. He was 11. And the father said, well, there's the door, and threw him out at 11. Try to imagine being thrown out of the home at 11. So that's the terrain from which a kid joins a gang. It's not, I like these guys, and they... So, you know, they will go as a gang member on a foray or a mission, and they're not hoping to kill, they're hoping to die, because none of them can imagine, conjure up an image of what tomorrow looks like.
8: Healing is a word you hear a lot at Homeboy. It permeates everything they do here.
12: It's a crucial aspect, isn't it, of a therapeutic community that people have to choose, because it's all about agency, isn't it?
15: Right.
12: You know, because sometimes people feel kind of, if you feel pushed into something, then you won't own it. But if you're actually committed to it, and if you actually choose it, that makes the difference.
15: And so we always keep the door open, right? We sometimes do have incidents that happen. People are still on the fence and trying, they're working their way out of their lifestyle, which is kind of difficult for some of us. But let's say there's an incident, people get violent. We don't say, hey, you got to leave and not come back. It's just like, okay, you have to leave for right now. Right now, at this moment, you're going to have to go. But when you're ready, you come back.
8: And sometimes violence does happen. One person was shot dead outside Homeboy's entrance in 2004. But such serious incidents are rare.
16: Who in their right mind tattoos their whole face?
8: But that's exactly what many gang members did, often menacing signifiers of which gang they belong to. In the Homeboy's tattoo removal office, doctors work on a pro bono basis, often removing decades worth of ink. The process is painful and slow. It can take years. But as Dr. Troy told us, as the tattoos fade, so the real personality starts to emerge.
17: This gentleman came into our clinic, and he was recently released and figured out that he would like to have all of his tattoos removed. So as you can see, he had multiple tattoos on his face. But these are permanent reminders of the past. And people are trying to move forward with their lives. We do our best to try to remove all the ink and make it look like it was never there. It's a rebirth.
8: One of those who's had their tattoos removed is Miguel. A physically imposing man, he's now head of security here. Whilst we were waiting to talk, the police pulled up outside.
18: I tried calling you. I told him, like, you guys see him? Like, oh no, I seen the car after. I was ready to get up.
19: What happened?
20: It's not somebody, probably violated probation. They came and picked him up. But I picked somebody up here because they're here to heal. So I got a good report where a lot of the cops are here.
21: My name is Miguel Lugo. I came to Homeboys in 2015. I'm an ex-lifer.
8: Miguel was an enforcer in his gang. It was his job to carry out acts of violence, including murder.
21: I was a gang member. I used to like to gangbang. That was my high. That was my drug. My drug was to gangbang and carry guns and do all that stupid shit. But in the same time, when I started putting some of these tattoos, I used to do it out of, you could say, anger. Look who I want you to think I am. So altogether, I removed about 150 tattoos.
8: Wow.
21: Yes. A lot of people always say tattoo removal is for you to be able to get a job, for you to be able to be seen better in society. For me, it was a little bit different. I always like to say tattoo removal is to bring the old you, the real you, into being you. You know, you want to be able to take your shirt off and somebody not recognize the tattoo and then end up shooting your kid or something. It's safety. It has to do with safety. It has to do with you believing the change that you're doing in your life, too, because you have certain tattoos that still keeps you trapped. Like, my first tattoo, I was 10 years old.
8: You joined a gang when you were 10?
21: I joined a gang when I was 9.
8: When you were 9?
21: The 9-year-old that started working his way through the process of being a gang member. It's like... being a gang member is no different than getting a job in a company, and you have to work your way up into a bigger position. When I was a kid, the only thing that made sense was the violence, because that's why I was raised to be, right? That's where the violence, and everything was through violence. And tattoos were part of, like, this is who I am. The more enemies you got, is the better job you're doing. More people that are trying to kill you, is because you're doing a good job of being a gang member. What Homeboys brings to a lot of us is the stability, not only in our lives, but financially. And then the biggest gift, I think, is through therapy. Because if you don't go back to the old pain, then how are you going to be able to heal from it? One of my therapists asked me, when we started having a real breakthrough, is when he asked me, when did it become okay for you to hurt others? That was a deep hole to go to and a dark one. And he stopped me. He told me, you don't have to answer right now. Think about it. In our next session, we could talk about it a little bit. But for me, that was one of my breakthroughs. For me, it was one of those things when I was able to figure out, when did it become okay for me to hurt other people?
1: Yeah.
21: And me being okay with it.
1: Yeah, that's
21: And when that happens, you're able to go back to the roots of that, and you're able to go back and say, this is when I become the animal that they wanted me to be. This is when I came on the worst of me. And a lot of people be like, well, if you have both of your parents, why does this go wrong? That don't got nothing to do with it. It doesn't matter how many people in your family are there. Matter of fact, they are the problem, you know? Yeah. They are the problem. My dad was from my gang. And so I'm a third generation that was from my gang. So for me, that was like the life. And nobody expected any other different. As a matter of fact, they expected me to be a gang leader since I came from a family like that. I was already like into it.
8: For men like Miguel, it was going to end either with being killed by gang violence or serving a very lengthy prison sentence, which he says did nothing to help and only got him ready to act violently again.
21: For a long time, a lot of us have been in the system, being watched, being on probation, on parole, on something that from the government always keeping tabs on us and always being able to take us away from our community whenever they felt like it. So when that happens, your mind already becomes accustomed to, they're watching me, they're waiting for me to mess up, so I might as well mess up now because I do it in my own terms. When you see somebody that sees you instead of watching you, that becomes different.
14: Healing is really what is needed, you know, because an employed gang member may or may not reoffend, and an educated one may or may not. But a healed gang member will not go back to prison. And so that became the thing that we said, well, this is what we're going to do. Now they have an image of what tomorrow might look like. Before, they never did.
1: What percentage of people do you think drop out?
14: Yeah, quite a few do. It's interesting. I remember asking somebody, why did it take 3 tries? Then you think you know what the answer is going to be. Like, well, it was too strict, or too many conditions, or they were telling me what to do, or whatever. No, they would always say the same thing about love, how they weren't able to take in what was being extended to them. And that was a surprise to me. But then it became, as you asked that question, more and more would say, I couldn't handle it. Until they came back and they could handle it. And so in the old days, we would fret when somebody left. Nobody says that now. We all say, they'll be back. Because we know they'll be back because they've had a dose of what this is. And once you taste it, you really want it.
8: How many drop out isn't straightforward. As always with these things, it depends on how and who you measure. The new part-time training

0: So as far as the legal challenges that our trainees face, the first is record clearing, what's referred to as expungements in California. So that's something that we do very high volume of with our team. In 2025, I think we filed over 700 expungements. No matter what the offense, except for certain sexual offenses, even if you served prison time, you can apply for an expungement as long as 2 years have elapsed. And so we've been able to successfully file petitions for murder cases, robbery, burglary, manslaughter, very serious offenses where people did serious time, but where people have also done very serious work since their release and have been very involved in their community and very involved in Homeboy, and just an opportunity for people to show that they're not defined by this one thing that happened.
1: Amen. All right. Have a good day, everyone.
2: When you walk into Homeboys, the first thing you see is a photo of Father Boyle receiving the Presidential Medal of Honor, and next to it, a photo of Pope Francis sending a message of support. Like Pope Francis, Father Greg is a Jesuit, and his faith has been central to his work. But is it essential to Homeboy Industries? Take that away, and would it still work? Father Greg Boyle.
3: There's the Irish saying, "You are the place I stand when my feet are sore." That's what we're after. So it's not meant to be, well, let's look back at what happened 2,000 years ago, or even about some pious notion of how we are to believe. You know, you want to be able to speak a word to the weary that will awaken people. So I'm more interested in that than the nuts and bolts of religion or a spirituality that's kind of where we settle for piety and we should really hold out for holiness. So that's the idea. You want to get people to, you know, break this open a little bit.
4: And you don't need a religious ticket
3: You
4: to do
3: don't.
4: that.
3: You don't. And it's not about religion. You know, it's not even spirituality. It's just human.
2: Running Homeboys currently costs around $50 million a year. 25% of that now comes from the state of California. A big change from the early days amid hostility from the authorities. And there have been times it's run out of money and they had to lay scores of people off. These days, most of the financial backing still comes from private donations, but raising money will always be challenging.
3: A lot of funders just say, "Does it work?" Because we won't fund efforts. They always say that. We will fund outcomes. And then you just go, "Well, I don't know. I know that what we do here helps. I suppose there are people whose job it is to, you know, share the data and tabulate and how many people went back to prison or who didn't. But that's somebody else's concern. I'm glad somebody's doing it. But you want to kind of measure, you know, the thing that you would hope to measure, you really can't measure, you know."
4: I want to ask you the thing that people often ask me, which is, what do you say to people that when people say, "Why are you helping these people? These people? You know, what about all the poor people who haven't been violent? Why are you investing? Why in all this time and effort in those people who haven't, who've done horrible things?"
3: Yeah. Well, you know, I never planned any of this. But because it was a complex social dilemma that reared its head while I was pastor of a very particular place, then it was like you roll up your sleeves and how do we help these folks? And then because it was in our interest that there not be violence, you know. But then you kind of see, well, who are these people? Well, these are really wounded people and broken. And how can we help them heal? And then you kind of see, and then you go, wow, these are the most demonized of anybody on the margins. And then there's something about standing with the demonized so that the demonizing stops, and standing with the

0: disposable so that the day will come when we stop throwing people away. That's why you're with them. But then you also experience exquisite mutuality, where you go, wow, you're not going to the margins anymore to save, rescue, or fix. You're going there so that the folks at the margins make you different and change you, which you wouldn't experience if you had the idea that I'm coming to the rescue. Let them reach you. And then that just changes the whole thing. And, you know, if I discovered anything in 42 years, it's that. The only thing that's kept us from progress is the fact that we think there's such a thing as good people and bad people, and that, in fact, there are some people who don't belong to us. And that's why we're stuck.
1: I've seen how we can all get stuck in polarizing people as good or bad, especially after someone's been hurt or killed, which is pretty human. Despite the evidence against it, there's still a lot of people who think we can punish our way out of violence. But what I've taken away is that Homeboy is a story of hope and resilience, a passion for the possible. It helps people change lives and minds for good.
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3: That was Assignment from the BBC. I'm Saroja Coelho, and this is CBC Radio 1. Have a great day.
4: Good morning to you. Thanks for joining us here on the Calgary Eye-Opener on a Thursday morning, October 8th. Coming up on the show, a chat with Carol Off of CBC's As It Happens, also an author. She's coming to town. Calgary. Oh, hello, Angela Knight.
5: Hello. We are 4 degrees this morning, mostly clear. Looks like a high of 18 degrees. But things are going to change for the weekend. Environment Canada has a special weather statement out. I think just because with the Thanksgiving long weekend coming up, a lot of people traveling, they just want to let us know that the first accumulating, that's the key word, snow of the year is expected. So it starts with some rain in the northern part of the province. That starts today. Snow in our area is going to be on Saturday. If we see it, we see some rain on Saturday, and then there's a 40% chance of flurries. But for today, 18 degrees, 19 tomorrow, little blip on the weekend, back to sunshine and 11 on Monday.
4: I'm grimacing because I have a friend who's driving down to hang out in the mountains with us, commuting from Edmonton on Saturday. So
5: that is going to be a tricky
4: stretch. And a lot
5: stretch.
4: Of people will be moving around, obviously.
5: Yeah, all along that corridor. Red Deer is also under a special weather statement. So we'll keep you up to date with that over the next couple of days. This morning, everything's looking good for your commute. Not seeing any problems, but this is a good time to, you know, remember where your snow brush is. Find your gloves. Where is that scarf? Where's my other boot? You know, those kinds of things.
4: What's going on with those tires?
5: Little inventory. Yes, indeed.
4: Yeah. All right. Thanks very much, Angela. Now, Mark Strashik joins us from the CBC Calgary Newsroom. Good morning, Mark.
6: Good morning. I've got brand new winter tires, so I'm encouraged to,
4: in
6: excited
4: the garage,
6: to, excited
4: the
6: to try them out. I've never had winter
4: you are
6: tires
4: sick,
6: before.
4: Man. You're sick.
5: You are.
6: I'm waiting for the snow.
4: I anyway. Love it.
6: Unsnow related, scammers seem to be targeting minor hockey teams across the province. This involves invites to tournaments that can sometimes cost thousands and thousands of dollars. More on that coming up after World Report.
4: All right. Thank you very much, Mark. You're my kind of people, by the way. We've got lots of great stuff coming. News is next at 6 o'clock. And then we'll have Carol Off join us to talk about her latest book.
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10: This is World Report. Good morning. I'm Marcia Young. We begin with some big news from Stockholm.
11: The Nobel Prize in Literature 2026 is awarded to the Canadian author Anne Carson for her bold and inventive oeuvre that in playful dialogue with the classical tradition has created new forms for contemporary literature.
10: That is Ingrid Carlberg from the Swedish Nobel Committee. Anne Carlson is a 76-year-old poet and essayist. The Toronto-born writer draws on themes and stories from ancient Greek and Roman literature. Her works often blur genres using elements of poetry, essay, and fiction. Carlson's books include Autobiography of Red, Eros the Bittersweet, and Men in the Off Hours. Carlberg says she spoke with Carson just before announcing the winner.
11: I managed to reach Anne Carson on the phone. All she could had time to tell me was that she is for the moment in Iceland, where she's listening to the wind. She was taken by surprise, but very happy. I could hear that in her voice.
10: All this week, the Nobel Committee has been awarding its coveted prizes. This year's Nobel Peace Prize winner will be announced tomorrow. Ottawa declared the proposed Pacific Link oil pipeline to be a project of national interest last week. It's meant to supercharge Canada's energy exports. The feds want to start construction next year, but that time frame is not sitting well with First Nation leaders in BC. They say there is not enough time for consultation. As Jennifer Yoon reports, some First Nations are considering a legal challenge.
12: Yeah, it's absolutely going to go across our territory, no doubt there.
13: Tsumeh First Nation Chief Dalton Silver is gearing up for a fight. The proposed Pacific Link pipeline will likely go through the BC First Nations traditional territory.
12: I am not in favor of this, especially the way it's unfolded and the threats that it poses to our territory with the fish and the wildlife.
13: But Prime Minister Mark Carney is hoping to build the project. It would have the capacity to carry up to 1 million barrels of oil a day from Alberta to the West Coast for export. And Carney is hoping once it's built, it could bring in billions of dollars to boost Canada's GDP. But several Indigenous leaders are raising concerns.
14: So with this massive push in building up Canada, whatever Canada would like to call it, they can't do it off the backs of our people once again.
13: Treaty 8 Grand Chief Trevor Mercredi is worried about oil sand tailings, the toxic, contaminated material left over from extraction projects.
14: How Canada deals with those tailings and is yet to be determined. However, the concerns are there and they're very heavy.
13: Mercredi says the government has work to do to get Indigenous buy-in and to make sure everyone who's affected will get a seat at the table. Silver, for his part, is thinking about a legal challenge. Jennifer Yoon, CBC News, Ottawa.
10: A Russian attack in eastern Ukraine has killed 33 people and wounded 18 others. Two buses were struck in the frontline city of Kramatorsk. Officials are suspending all public transport. They're also telling people to leave the city. Donetsk regional head Vadim Feleshkin is accusing Russia of deliberately targeting passengers. The strikes come during a surge of Russian air raids across Ukraine. The United Nations says more civilians were killed by August of this year than in all of 2025. The first hearing in Andrew Mountbatten-Windsor's lawsuit against police begins today in a London court. The former prince was arrested earlier this year. It was on suspicion of misconduct in public office. Andrew alleges authorities carried out unlawful searches of his homes. Crystal Gomansing has more.
15: This is absolutely extraordinary.
16: Royal commentator Sarah Hewson says no royal family member in modern times has challenged a criminal proceeding. Andrew Mountbatten-Windsor is being investigated for misconduct while in public office, dating back to his time as UK trade envoy. In February of this year, on his 66th birthday, he was taken into custody. Thames Valley Police questioned him after emails surfaced in the Epstein files showing Mountbatten-Windsor passed on sensitive information to the late convicted sex offender and financier between 2010 and 2011. King Charles's brother was released without charge.
15: Well, according to Andrew's friends, he's feeling pretty buoyed by this step and by the legal challenge that he has brought, and that he sees this as the first step in a bid to completely clear his name.
16: It's not known what grounds the former Duke's legal team is using to try and have the searches ruled as unlawful. The Telegram, which broke the story on the court challenge, reported Mountbatten Windsor claims private and confidential materials not related to the case were taken. British media are also reporting the king forbade using royal funds to pay for the legal challenge. The hearing is not being held in open court. Crystal Gamansing, CBC News, London.
10: A U.S. naval ship is returning from a record-setting deployment. The USS Abraham Lincoln spent more than 10 months at sea. Today, it will sail into San Diego. There are reports the crew were suffering from poor mental health and stress. The aircraft carrier's mission had been extended after the U.S. launched its war on Iran. Steve Futterman has more.
17: Today, after 321 days, it will end. When the USS Lincoln departed on November 21st last year, no one could have imagined what its deployment would turn into.
18: This is Warship 111, heading outbound to sea from Naval Base San Diego.
17: What was supposed to be a six-month mission suddenly changed when the U.S. war with Iran began in February. It led to numerous problems, food and water shortages, plumbing and air conditioning difficulties. And with no end in sight, for some it was too much. In August, there were several suicide attempts, which worried this father of a crew member.
19: It's obviously terrifying because they're in a combat zone. That is grieving to hear that people were pushed to that limit mentally.
17: Yesterday, U.S. Secretary of Defense Pete Hegseth flew out to meet the Lincoln. He thanked the crew and criticized reports of problems.
20: There were few folks in the media who tried to turn the USS Abraham Lincoln into some sort of a symbol of dysfunction. I know it's the exact opposite.
17: Hundreds of relatives are expected to be at the naval base to greet their spouses and children. The Navy says crew members and their families will be allowed to speak with reporters. But on this day, any criticism about the deployment and the war may take a back seat to the joy of simply being back home. Steve Futterman, CBC News, San Diego.
10: In Madrid.
21: Son asesinatos, no son muertes, son asesinatos.
10: Protesters chant outside the former apartment building of Mary Carmen Abascal. They have been camped outside her home since she was evicted last month. Abascal died in hospital yesterday. As Megan Williams reports, her case has become a symbol of the country's mounting housing crisis.
22: That was 87-year-old Mary Carmen Abascal in May, fighting to remain in the Madrid apartment she'd lived in since she was a teenager. 4 months later, her battle to stay in her home was lost. The apartment had been bought by a real estate investment fund, which evicted her. As police carried her out on a stretcher, hundreds protested outside. Abascal was taken to hospital, suffering from severe anxiety and exhaustion. On Wednesday, she died. Today, candles and flowers cover the entrance to her old building and form a memorial in Madrid's main Puerta del Sol Plaza, where housing protesters remain camped. They killed her through heartbreak, says this young protester. Removing an 87-year-old from her home of seven decades, that's killing someone. Her eviction has tapped into deep anger over Spain's housing shortage, soaring rents, and tenants being squeezed out of neighborhoods no longer affordable. The protests helped pressure the government into proposing emergency housing measures. But Parliament rejected two housing decrees, deepening a political crisis. Prime Minister Pedro Sanchez has now called a snap election for November 29th. From her hospital bed, Maria Carmen sent one last message to the protesters. Be brave, she said. Fight to defend what is yours. Megan Williams, CBC News, Rome.
10: That is the latest national and international news from World Report. 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I'm Marcia Young.

0: Good morning to you. Thanks for joining us here on the Calgary Eye Opener. I'm Lauren McGuinness. It's Thursday, October 8th. Coming up, a conversation with journalist and author Carol Off about her new book all about Canadian sovereignty. Calgary. Angela Knight, good morning.
1: Good morning. 4 degrees and mostly clear. There's a light north-northwest wind, and it looks like we're going to see some sunshine today. A high of 18 degrees. This morning, traffic is looking good. I was just checking out 16th Avenue through the northeast. And if you're heading west from Stoney Trail, things are a little busy around 68th Street, but then it moves very well all the way over to Deerfoot. If you see a traffic problem, though, please let me know. The number is 403-521-1010. Mark Strashek is here from the newsroom. Good morning, Mark.
2: Good morning. A new scam has been circulating among minor hockey teams in Alberta. Hockey Alberta says the scammers pose as tournament coordinators, invite teams into legit events posted on their website, but they use fake emails to accept tournament fees, which can run at more than $2,000. Top official with Hockey Alberta says the initial red flag is teams usually apply to attend tournaments. They don't get emails with these invitations. And Danielle Smith and Scott Moe are not on side with the world's richest man, both expressing disagreement with Elon Musk's social media post suggesting the two prairie provinces would benefit from leaving Canada. Saskatchewan's Mo, with a terse, concise response to Musk on social media, just writing, "No." That's coming up at 6:30.
0: All right. Thanks very much, Mark. And we're just about 12 minutes after 6. What does it mean to be Canadian, and where are we headed as a country? These are some of the questions Carol Off explores in her latest book, True Patriot Love, reporting from the front lines of Canadian sovereignty. It is out next week. Now, Carol, of course, is a former CBC journalist, best known as the longtime host of As It Happens. She'll be in Calgary as one of the visiting authors at this year's WordFest Imaginarium Festival, which also launches next week. I caught up with Carol earlier.
3: Hello, Lauren.
0: Hey, nice to talk to you. Thanks for doing this.
3: It's my pleasure. This is great.
0: Okay, well,
3: I'm talking to the center of the universe right now, right? I mean, the whole country is watching your province and your city. So, yeah, it's my privilege to be able to enter into this world of yours.
0: Well, I was going to tease you and say there's maybe somebody in Washington, D.C. who would reject that characterization of Alberta right now as the center of the universe. But let's start at the sort of international level of perspective. Obviously, the premise here is what has happened with our relationship in the U.S. How do you reflect on that in the sort of elevator pitch to the book?
3: And I'll have to pitch back that it's not so much our relationship with the United States, it's our relationship with each other. And it really is, the story here is the coming of age of a country. And from my perspective, going back to my childhood, watching the Canadian flag go up the post for the first time and all of us thinking, what is that? And a lot of people saying, we don't need it, to the place where I'm watching that flag of Canada being thrust in the face of Donald Trump and saying, hands off, you have no business here. We are a sovereign country. And everything that happened in between were times when I didn't know if we would stick together. I didn't know if we had the glue and the gumption to hold it together. And so it's the journey through that time. And it's really about our relationship with each other and with the kind of a growing love affair I've had with this country.
0: Whatever this kind of moment in the timeline has woken up in you, these reflections on Canada and this forming of a national identity, patriotism, I mean, that is in the title, True Patriot Love. Explain this distinction you make between a positive patriotism that you're experiencing and that you observe with what you see as a darker threat of nationalism.
3: Yeah, it's actually the most central part of this book is looking at the difference between patriotism and nationalism. It's absolutely key because what we're seeing in the United States is nationalism. What I witnessed around the world when I traveled in various places where wars were happening, it was based on nationalism. What we've seen in modern history is that the worst things have happened in this country because of nationalism, and that when people start to think that you can have a country based on ethnicity or heritage, which we see really more than just echoes in this country, but movements that are similar to those in the United States and Europe. That is nationalism. When I talk about patriotism, this is a civic idea. It's a love of an idea, the idea of Canada, and an acceptance of it, warts and all, because it has a lot of flaws, doesn't it? And so this patriotism is a civic idea, and it is a connection to the country as a place where we have a rule of law, where we're tolerant, we accept others, and there is no such thing as an ethnic Canadian. We are many different peoples, we're many different cultures, and we come together with a shared idea of living in a tolerant, pluralist society together. And that's the crucial difference between Canada and what's increasingly happening in the United States, which is this kind of white Christian nationalism that's growing there.
0: I hear in this description of patriotism and in what I read, like there is a call to action, not just a realization. Like what are your highest hopes for the kind of expression of this patriotism or this action now and in global context too, where our relationship with the U.S. is what it is?
3: The call that I make to the country in this book, to people who read it, is resistance. And we need to rally ourselves very quickly and be willing to resist the United States, to resist the forces that would tear this country apart. The resistance from resisting those who would damage this country or even destroy it. But also resistance within to succumbing to these ideas that somehow we can be ethnic Canadians, that they're, it runs through parts of the separatist movement in Alberta, doesn't it? It runs through the separatist movement in Quebec, where they're passing laws to say that a woman can't wear a hijab and volunteer in her school. I mean, this is, why would your identity, and this is what they say, that the Quebec identity, to protect its culture, you can't have people going around in kippahs and turbans. This is a denial of what the country is about. And there's a strain of that to what's going on in Alberta, that this idea that somehow there could be a nation that is based on a certain kind of heritage. And these are dangerous ideas. These are things we must resist from within.
0: Okay, let's jump off on that. I mean, I recognize the title of your talk, How to Save a Country. That's likely named by the festival, not you. But it's interesting, given you're going to be speaking here in the few days leading up to the referendum. And on this idea of pluralism, the idea that Canada, in fact, can be built on competing notions of what's important or how things ought to go. Like, if when you're here, you cross paths with someone who says Alberta has not been treated fairly in Confederation and should go it on its own, you've made your career asking questions. I mean, what are the questions you'd ask in that context?
3: But the one thing I've learned the most as a journalist, and especially working at As It Happens, was that one of the most important qualities of Canada is an ability to embrace contradiction. We have a very high tolerance for contradiction. And so when we see you've made two statements there. One is that that Alberta's got a raw deal and we want to separate. Well, you don't necessarily have to put those things together. I mean, it can be true that Canada is a great country, but it has flaws and that it has let people down. You can be a patriot and you can love the country and still recognize that it does not reflect everyone in the country. It does not reflect so many different values and needs. And that we have to strengthen that. We have to improve our relationship with different parts of the country. So I'm not giving you the questions I'd ask. I'm giving you what I would answer if I was in that situation. But I think that that's key, is that you can live in Canada can be both a great country and a flawed country.
0: We live to survive our paradoxes, I think Gord Downie said.
3: That's right.
0: Yeah. Great to talk to you, Carol. Thank you very much for making the time.
3: Thanks, Lauren.
0: That's author and former CBC host Carol Off. Her newest book, True Patriot Love, Reporting from the Front Lines of Canadian Sovereignty, is out now. She'll be in Calgary for WordFest's Imaginarium Festival. Carol's events are October 16th and 17th. The festival launches on the 13th.
1: All right.
0: Hello.
1: Hello. We're in for a nice day, sunshine, cloud, a little bit, and a high of 18 degrees. We're sitting at 4 degrees right now. There's a north-northwest wind around 20 kilometers per hour. We do start to see a change as we're heading into the weekend. So we've got the Thanksgiving long weekend coming up, and Environment Canada has put out a special weather statement that's in effect for Calgary and Red Deer. And it looks like we're going to start to see the northern part of the province. We'll start to see some heavier rain starting today, and then that rain is going to spread across northern Alberta, changing from rain to snow in west central regions. And then that could bring some accumulating snow to us on Saturday. Now, this is a big travel weekend for Thanksgiving, so I think Environment Canada is just getting out ahead of this, saying prepare for anything depending where you're traveling and when. So it looks like for Friday, we see 19, maybe some showers, 2 degrees overnight. Then Saturday, there's a chance we'll see rain first, then some flurries, possibly a high of just 2 degrees. We're down to -1 overnight on Saturday, and then Sunday, 3 degrees. But then as we get into next week for Thanksgiving, for the holiday Monday, sunshine and 11. So a little brief touch of snow early, and then it looks like it will be gone. But prepare for it. As I say, put another layer on for the weekend.
0: Yeah.
1: And if even you have in the morning sounds.
0: Yeah, travel plans definitely
1: keep this in mind, and we'll keep you up to date. Things often change with the forecast, she said, hopefully. We'll see what happens. This morning, not a lot going on. I checked the C trains. It looks like everything's running on time. But if you spot a problem, please call me. When it's safe to do that, it's 403-521-1010.
0: Thank you very much, Angela. Now, time to get up and go. Here's Crash Adams with Good Side.

0: Crash Adams with Good Side, bringing us to 25 after 6. Time to talk sports. Matt Brand is here. Good morning, Matt.
1: Good morning, Lauren.
0: Well, let's start with hockey, if you don't mind. Couple Canadian teams in action last night. We'll get to that, but first, you have some news about the Flames.
1: Yeah, that's right. And not sure if you noticed, Lauren, but the Flames, not off to a great start for the season.
0: Still
1: looking for the first win. So they have shaken up the roster a little bit. Both Braden Paul and Connor Zeri were sent down to the Wranglers after clearing waivers. And here is Zeri on the move.
2: It sucks, right? There's no really sugarcoating it. You're sitting there by yourself on your couch for 24 hours. That feels like 5 days where you're just waiting to hear anything. But at the same time, I got such a good support system. I think I legit had 150 text messages within a couple hours where it's like I have that many guys who have my back. It's pretty nice to see because I think the human part gets lost in a lot. To know that you still are a good person when you're going through something bad is big for me.
1: So that's Zeri after being sent down. Kind of a depressing clip, honestly.
0: You know what? I heard it the other way. I sort of appreciated that. Like, it's a good reminder. These are humans that get kind of shipped around and all that stuff. But and I heard a clip of Huska yesterday reflecting on Zeri having a really good attitude. So fingers crossed for that young guy.
1: Yeah, hopefully he's got some perspective there. And meanwhile, George Costanza has been called up to the big club. Yes, his nickname is George. Now to last night's games. The Edmonton Oilers beat the Ducks 5-2. Evan Bouchard, 2 goals and an assist. Leon Draisaitl had 4 assists. And Connor McDavid added a goal with 2 assists, but all these goals came in the second period. In fact, not a great first period for Edmonton. Coach Mike Babcock says they had a little chat after the first intermission.
3: Pride, I guess, is one thing, but to me, we just talked about how competitive you have to be successful, and the other thing we said, does anybody feel good about themselves right now? So after the first, we didn't feel good about ourselves at all because we didn't do things right. You know, for our group to be good, we're going to have to push each other to be ultra competitive, and I think we have that in us. In the first period, we didn't, but in the end, we did.
1: Does anybody feel good about themselves right now? Sounds like a friendly chat with Coach Babcock for the first period.
0: nice little check-in with Coach Babber.
1: The other Canadian team in action last night, the Winnipeg Jets, they beat the Avalanche 3-2. Kyle Connor broke the tie with just a minute left in the game. He had 2 goals, and Stuart Skinner had 32 saves in the victory. Also, it was Sid the Kid versus Ovi last night. The Capitals did beat the Penguins 5-3 in Washington. This was Alexander Ovechkin's last home opener after he announced his retirement earlier this week.
0: Now, let's get to baseball. There were 4 games last night, so that's all the remaining teams in action. How did they go?
1: Yeah, you know, baseball fans a little sleepy this morning, starting with the American League East, and Tampa Bay has swept the New York Yankees out of the playoffs after a 4-3 victory last night. Victor Mesa Jr. hit a tie-breaking 2-run home run in the 6th inning to secure the win. Now, it appeared Yankees' Anthony Volpe hit a 2-run home run to tie the game in the bottom of the 6th inning, but a fan interrupted with Mesa, who was trying to catch the ball. Video review decided it would not have been a home run, and Yankees were given a RBI double instead. So the Rays will now move on to play the winner of the Chicago White Sox-Cleveland Guardians series. So, pick up there, and the Guardians have avoided elimination after they beat the White Sox 9-3 last night. And in this game, Cleveland fans were digging the triple. Joe Adell had a 3-run triple in the 3rd inning, and Jose Ramirez had a 2-run triple in the 8th. Game 4 is tonight in Chicago. To the National League, and the Dodgers eliminated the Braves last night in a 4-1 win. The Dodgers will play the Brewers in the National League Championship Series, and I have completely spoiled the results of that game. The Brewers did eliminate the Padres after a 3-1 win last night. Garrett Mitchell, huge for the Brewers. He tripled and scored the tie-breaking run in the 5th inning, also made a crucial catch at the wall in the 8th inning. Game 1 of the Dodgers-Brewers Series is on Sunday.
0: Very good. Let's get back together in an hour and catch up on all this and the WNBA playoffs.
1: It is a date. We'll talk to you later.
0: All right. Thanks, Matt. That's Matt Brand with CBC Sports in for John Hancock. How's it going now, Ange?
4: Good. A quick scan of the city is showing that things are moving well on all of our major routes, like Glenmore Trail, both through the southwest and the southeast. Looks great this morning. Not seeing any delays in the northwest either. Southbound Shaganapi Trail is moving well down alongside Nose Hill, so moving well right down to John Laurie Boulevard. Also, southbound 14th Street approaching John Laurie looks great. We're not seeing any delays in the northeast either. It's getting a little bit busier on Métis Trail through the northeast southbound, mostly around 80th Avenue and again around 64th Avenue. And a lot of that volume just takes place in those turn lanes. Now, if you do see something out there, please let me know. When it's safe to reach out to us, the text line is 825-982-9880. Today, we've got some sunshine, a little bit of cloud, a high of 18 degrees. We're 9 overnight. And then tomorrow, we're looking at maybe some rain and a high of 19. Things are going to change as we head into the long weekend. 4 degrees now, though, at 6:30.
5: This is CBC News. Good morning, I'm Mark Strachik. Hockey Alberta is warning families about a new scam promoting fake minor hockey tournaments. They say the scammers often mimic official emails and forms very closely and say it's important to be mindful of sending any e-transfers, Colleen Underwood reports.
6: It's the time of year when newly formed hockey teams rush to secure a limited spot in a tournament. McKnight Hockey Association's Angie Thiessen says she gets bombarded with requests to attend their North Calgary events.
7: They really do jump on it.
6: Recently, though, Thiessen says someone asked her about an email they received saying McKnight had accepted them into their tournament and requested the fee. Thiessen says it was fake.
7: It's despicable, but then also so scary.
6: Luckily, Thiessen says no money was sent, but Hockey Alberta's Drew Dixon says he knows of a few who weren't so lucky. He says it seems scammers are accessing publicly listed tournaments across the province, then using different emails to try to accept the fees, which are usually around $2,000.
8: If you are asked to send an e-transfer or confirmation, just ensuring that that contact is alignment with what we have on our sanctioned tournament website.
6: Dixon also says a host team typically requires others to apply for a spot. So if you're invited to attend, that should be a red flag. Colleen Underwood, CBC News. Calgary.
5: A regulatory battle over a sour gas pipeline has made its way to Alberta's top court. Industrial real estate company Fort Industrial has been granted the right to launch an appeal against the Alberta Energy Regulator and Chemtrade Logistics. The case centers on a Chemtrade sour gas pipeline that runs through Fort Saskatchewan and lands owned by Fort Industrial. Because the line carries sour gas, its operation imposed a mandatory safety setback that restricts nearby development. Fort Industrial told the court that Chemtrade failed to consult with surrounding landowners about the setback line and the new restrictions. Both the real estate company and the city of Fort Saskatchewan say that the pipeline prevents them from developing their own lands. Both the regulator and Chemtrade have declined to comment on the story. If you filled up your gas tank recently, you may have paid anywhere between about $1.38 a liter all the way to $1.77, depending on the station and the time of day. This comes just a week after the province removed its 13 cents per liter fuel tax. Patrick DeHaan is the head of petroleum analysis with GasBuddy. He says the wide range in prices comes down to how quickly different stations have been able to react.
9: A little bit of getting pulled in every direction. Retail prices at some stations were below cost, and then stations course corrected, re-raising prices in some instances back to about $1.70 a liter because they had essentially lowered them too far.
5: As for any relief at the gas pump, DeHaan says prices remain tied to the geopolitical climate, adding that could mean prices go in either direction with little to no notice. Out in Canmore, town council is draining the town's $3.6 million affordable housing reserve. It's to help pay for a new rental project. But as the CBC's Greg Colgan reports, some councillors are concerned about not having a plan to refill the reserve.
10: Canmore municipal staff often warn against dipping too much into reserves, saying it leaves them with no backup money if it's needed. The town is investing the reserves to try to qualify for grants for the $76.7 million project. Councillor Jen Marin says the 144-unit rental project is important, but they need a plan for adding to the reserve.
11: Zeroing out the reserve is not ideal.
10: Council also approved for giving a $432,000 loan to Canmore Community Housing, which is building the rentals. Councillor Tanya Faubert says council must rebuild its reserve in the upcoming budget.
12: Moving forward, we need to have serious conversations around how we replenish this reserve and serious conversations around taxation.
10: Mayor Sean Crozart says using the reserve is important for affordable housing.
13: This is, you know, just part of getting it set up to be as successful as possible.
10: Canmore Community Housing has 308 rental and homes to own, and a wait list of about 550 people. The new project is expected to be ready in 2027. Greg Colgan, CBC News, Canmore.
5: The Canadian equestrian community is mourning the loss of three horses that were set to compete in the National Dressage Championships. On Monday, a driver was transporting four horses from Alberta and Manitoba to Langley, BC, when the truck and trailer crashed. Police say the single vehicle collision happened around 8:45 in the morning east of Revelstoke near Rogers Pass on Highway 1. It appears the driver lost control and collided with a rock wall. Three horses died. The fourth one was injured. Police say the driver, a 73-year-old woman from Alberta, was issued a ticket for failing to keep to the right side of the road, which comes with a $109 fine. And the premiers of Alberta and Saskatchewan shutting down a suggestion from Elon Musk that the two provinces should split from Canada. Musk posted on social media Wednesday that Quebec would benefit from independence and added, as so would the two prairie provinces. Saskatchewan Premier Scott Moe had a concise response on social media: no. Danielle Smith, who states she's voting to stay in Canada in the upcoming referendum, says she also strongly disagrees with Elon Musk's opinion. And that's your CBC Calgary News.
0: Thank you very much, Mark. Now, and thanks for joining us. It's 6:35. It's a Thursday morning. Coming up, we'll hear from our tech contributor, Francis Sims. The Prime Minister, Mark Carney, says Canada will diversify away from Starlink. Francis Sims on what it would take to do that. Not an easy task. Anyway, that's coming up. Angela Knight, good morning to you.
4: Good morning. We've got sunshine today and a high of 18 degrees. 4 for Calgary right now. For Banff, some cloud, and there's a chance of scattered showers, a high of 18. It's currently 8 degrees. Red Deer, some cloud with showers, a high of 14. It's 6 degrees now. In Lethbridge, a mix of sun and cloud, a high of 20. It's currently 3 degrees. And Medicine Hat, a mix of sun and cloud, a high of 21. It's currently 6 degrees. Now, we do have a special weather statement in effect from Air Canada, from Environment Canada for the weekend. And it looks like it is going to be for most of the province. The rain starts in the north today and then kind of spreads its way down, turning to snow. We could see snow in the Calgary and Banff area and Red Deer as well on Saturday. There's a chance we'll see rain and then snow, which could affect driving conditions. This is the Thanksgiving long weekend coming up, so that means highway conditions can change very, very easily. And there is a special weather statement as well pertaining to Highway 93, and that's from Lake Louise to the Saskatchewan River crossing, and then from Jasper to the Saskatchewan River crossing. Jasper, Lauren, could see potentially up to 20 centimeters of snow
0: okay.
4: on the weekend. So it looks like the heavier snow will be definitely to the north of us, but it is a possibility. So just keep that in mind as you're making plans for the long weekend. In traffic this morning, we're looking pretty good. Northbound Deerfoot Trail is moving well. We're not seeing too many delays. Just that slowdown through the Deerfoot Trail improvements on the Iverstrong Bridge. And then as you're getting closer to Glenmore Trail, both north and southbound on Deerfoot, that is a very active, very busy construction zone. They're working in the median there. So there are lane restrictions in both directions, and that has a tendency to bottleneck things a little bit. If you see a traffic problem anytime and it's safe to reach out to us, the number is 403-521-1010.
0: Thank you very much, Angela. Now, Prime Minister Mark Carney says Canada will diversify away from Starlink. Starlink, of course, is Elon Musk's satellite internet service. Carney made the comments in a recent interview with the New York Times. This comes as Canada looks to reduce its reliance on U.S. technology. And just as a Canadian astronaut headed to space on one of Elon Musk's SpaceX rockets. So can Canada really break up with Starlink? Francis Sims covers tech issues for us.
14: Good morning.
0: Thanks for doing this. How much do Canadians currently rely on Starlink?
14: There's some reports that there's over 500,000 Starlink subscribers in Canada. In terms of addresses with the internet, that represents about 3%, we think, of the Canadian addresses. Quite a bit. And I think part of the reason is that it's easy to set up. You know, you take this satellite dish out of a box, and within 5 to 10 minutes, without having to really do many wires or install something on your roof, you can have internet service. And in many cases, they're charging about $100 a month, which is competitive with other internet providers, right? You think the standard telecom providers. And it's a necessity. Right now, there's not a lot of other options in the more rural and remote parts of Canada. And so Starlink is just, they had 2,000 satellites in 2021, I think, and now they're over 10,000 satellites. And we think at any given time, there's a couple hundred flying over Canada.
0: Yeah, I was going to say, you know, I know a lot of northern people that don't have, you know, wired internet possibility. So this is something, satellite internet. Now, the Prime Minister says Canada will diversify away from Elon Musk's Starlink as it looks to reduce its reliance on U.S. tech. How difficult is that going to be?
14: It's not easy, but Ottawa is sort of putting some investment behind their talking. They signed a $2.7 billion contract with Telsat in August for Arctic military communication. So Telsat is out of Montreal. They have this Lightspeed network, which they expect to will have about 200 satellites across the country in service around 2028. Now, when that actually comes to Canadian households, we don't know. And will it be competitive with Elon Musk's offering? We're not so sure about that either. But it's a good investment. I know that, you know, part of that is also looking at partnerships with the European Space Agency and satellite providers there so that we can diversify away from just an American solution. Because like we've talked about before, using America products means that we're subjected to the U.S. Cloud Act, which means any data going through our networks, if it's American-owned companies, may be able to be seen by the U.S. government for national security reasons. So we don't necessarily want to be constrained by that all the time. And so it's expensive and it's going to take time. But I feel like we have no other choice but to look at other options.
0: The provincial government in Ontario has tried to do this. How has that gone?
14: Yeah, so existing Starlink service in Ontario was never affected. So Ontario started backing the Telsat solution in 2021. They announced a $100 million five-year deal. The problem is that Telsat promised service in 2023 and now says it's more like 2028. That's when they plan to have their 200 satellites. So Ontario had good intentions, but the bottom line is this is complicated. And deploy satellites into space costs money, and it's reliant on other providers like SpaceX still to get those satellites in there. So I think, you know, Ontario in 2024 signed a $100 million contract with Starlink and then canceled it in 2025 over U.S. tariffs. And it's not really clear what kind of settlement they provided and how much it would cost to remove all that equipment. And I think part of the problem is that it's going to be expensive and they don't necessarily want to download all those costs to ratepayers. So there's still some ambiguity there. But even though the governments tend to be good intentioned and want to do the right thing, it's not so easy to do that when the only real solution out there is Starlink.
0: Yeah, it's interesting. I mean, Starlink, you mentioned, and you talked about SpaceX there too. We've been celebrating Canadian Alberta astronaut Joshua Kutrick made his way to the International Space Station. He did that on a SpaceX rocket. Does Canada have, you know, the capacity across industries to create that possibility that we could cut ties with Musk's technology?
14: Yeah. So, I mean, that was a proud moment. He flew on a Falcon 9 rocket, a SpaceX rocket, and docked in the space station in under 8 hours. So it's a pretty big achievement. He was supposed to originally fly on the Boeing Starliner, but as some Albertans might know, there was problems with that aircraft and then that spaceship, and then NASA moved him to SpaceX. So right now, Canada has no rocket of its own for astronauts or large satellites. And even this Telsat satellite that will launch shortly, they're going to be on the Falcon 9 rocket. So, you know, I think, you know, even at the University of Calgary, I think the first student-built satellite, FrontierSat, rode on a Falcon 9 rocket in May. So we're reliant on SpaceX right now. We're looking at other options. I mean, they're talking about building a a launch pad out in Spaceport, Nova Scotia, on the mainland part of Nova Scotia, but that's not going to happen until 2027. So we don't have the capacity, a homegrown solution right now. It doesn't mean that we can't get there, but I think what we need to do in the short term is look at diversifying. So instead of just being reliant on SpaceX or maybe Boeing to get these satellites into space, maybe we'll start looking at European options or South Korean options. And I think that's the short-term strategy, is the diversification, while we see if we can afford to build the long-term, you know, technology ourselves.
0: Hmm. Okay, let's go out on a reflection specifically on Starlink, which is where we started. How long do you expect it would take Canada to get up to speed to truly move away from this reliance on Starlink?
14: So right now, we think 2028 to get those satellites into space. They originally expected to have that done by now, right? And we were not going to have to rely on it, but the company had suffered delays. I mean, the Ontario government was baiting on the fact that it would be available now. 2028, I think, is the time when those satellites, we realistically expect them to be out there, that we'll be able to start paying for, household service via those satellites. But also, I think what we're going to start to see is increased spending from the federal government on building infrastructure, building the fiber optic cables to the rural and remote communities. It's expensive to do it. Like, it may cost $50,000 to lay a cable for a kilometer to a community. And if you only have two or three homes there that are going to buy it, that's only a few hundred dollars a month. So they're not going to do that investment without support from the federal and provincial government. So I suspect over the coming months, we're going to see some announcements around that. But definitely, it's not going to be this year. It's not going to be next year. 2028 is, I think, when we're really going to start to see homegrown Canadian options that aren't so reliant on the U.S. providers.
0: Yeah, interesting. All right, Francis, thanks for this. Appreciate it.
14: Yeah, thanks, Lauren.
0: That was Francis Sims. He's our technology columnist. He's also an associate dean of the Faculty of Applied Sciences and Technology at Humber Polytechnic. Bringing us to 646. Hi, Angela.
4: Good morning. We're 4 degrees at the moment with a north-northwest wind, right around 15, 16 kilometers per hour. Today's high, with some sunshine, should be around 18 degrees. Traffic is moving fairly well this morning, although we did get a call about something happening in the northwest.
15: Good morning. I just noticed there's a gentleman changing a tire in sort of an unfortunate spot. I was just heading north on 14th Street, and just as you turn that hairpin turn off 14th Street onto John Laurier Boulevard East, he's just after that hairpin turn in the right-hand lane, so there may be a lot of people coming up on him, so hopefully he's not there long. Thanks, have a good day.
4: Yes, hopefully that tire can be changed quickly. There's a little bit of a delay there, but I'm not seeing a huge delay. But heads up, if that is part of your commute. I am starting to see a bit of a delay if you are westbound on Memorial Drive, making your way toward the 4th Avenue flyover. So that slowdown starts right around 9th Street in the northeast, right by the Bridgeland sign there. And then once you are on the west side of the bridge and making your way along 4th Avenue through the core, everything there is moving smoothly this morning. If you do spot a traffic problem, we love to get those phone calls. The number is 403-521-1010.
0: Thank you very much, Angela. Hey, yesterday at this time, we were starting to ask people for their haikus about poplars.
4: Poplar trees.
0: And we got a ton of wonderful ones. Late breaking, we got this email later yesterday, so we couldn't catch it on the air, but Desmond wrote, I don't have a haiku, but beyond the poplars and larches, asparagus steals the show.
4: And he sent this incredible picture.
0: Yeah.
4: It's lovely.
0: It is beautiful. The other thing I would say is, hey, Desmond, that's a poem. I don't have a haiku, but beyond the poplars and larches, asparagus steals the show.
4: See, he knew what he was doing.
0: Yeah, exactly.
4: Desmond, well done.
0: All right. Thanks for that email. And of course, thanks to everybody that reached out yesterday. Now, one of the things you've been hearing on the show, we're doing it all this week and next, digging into these first 9 referendum questions. Today, it's number 4, another question about immigration policy. Here's our Steph Thomas.
16: Assume that all Canadian citizens and permanent residents continue to qualify for public health care and education as they do now. Do you support the government of Alberta charging a reasonable fee or premium to individuals with a non-permanent immigration status living in Alberta and their families use the health care and education systems? I would say yes.
17: Yeah?
16: I do support that. Okay. I would say that's straightforward.
17: What about the question and its structure stands out to you?
16: I think it's putting Albertans first.
17: Part of how this question differs from the first three is the part about charging a reasonable fee or premium for people to access provincial healthcare and education. Here's Christopher Warswick, an economics professor at Carleton University.
18: I think that it's debatable whether they should necessarily have to pay for these services or not. I think, you know, a provincial government could set policy in different ways, and it would not be out of the realm of what we've already seen in Canada.
17: Does the words reasonable fee or premium, do they stand out to you for any reason?
18: Well, I would have thought they're just getting at the question, you shouldn't be charging a fee that's greater than the expected cost of these services, perhaps. My reaction reading it was that this is putting a limit so that it's not trying to gouge, you know, price gouge the non-permanent residents.
17: What about the taxes that they would pay as a non-permanent or a permanent resident, you know, that's already been collected and that goes into the pool that then delivers the service like a healthcare?
18: Right. No, I think that's fair. Non-permanent residents do pay income tax and sales tax and other types of taxes. So one could make the case that this is completely unnecessary. But what we do notice is non-permanent residents typically don't have very high incomes. So, you know,

0: final of the questions focused on immigration. We post all these on our eye-opener feed on the CBC Listen app if you want to listen back. It's 9 minutes to seven here on the eye-opener. Now, yesterday on the show, Education Minister Dimitrios Nikolaidis joined us to discuss the state of our classrooms 1 year after teachers walked off the job. In that interview, we got into funding for classroom complexity teams and the impact that is having on teachers and on substitutes. We received this call from a listener.
1: Good morning, everyone. This is Stacey Burrows, Calgary, Alberta. I am a principal of a school. I had a position open up in my Division 3 team. And I just want to tell you that because of all the hiring and the complexity teams that the big school boards have done, it has left us smaller rural school boards in a bit of a deficit. So, yes, I agree. We aren't seeing a lot of guest teachers on our rosters because they get picked up in by larger boards, or they get picked up into temporary positions. We have a guest teacher shortage or substitute teacher. Moreover, the position I had, it was advertised in early September. I just finally hired someone who is coming to Alberta from Ontario, and they won't be starting until November because they have to give their school board 30 days notice as well. So we have a crisis here in hiring, no matter what the Honorable Nikolaidis says. So the reality is quite different than perhaps his perception. Thank you so much and have an awesome day. Love my school, love my community, love my school division. We're doing the best we can. Public education rocks. See you later.
0: Big thanks for that call and for everybody that reaches out. Now, we did reach out to Advanced Education Minister Miles McDougall for his take on how advanced education is trying to meet this need and ensure an adequate and stable supply of substitute teachers. We received a statement. It reads, and I'm quoting, "Advanced education is expanding teacher preparation so a stable supply of qualified people, including substitute teachers, can enter Alberta classrooms. Alberta's post-secondary system produced more than 2,200 Bachelor of Education graduates last year, supporting a strong foundation for Alberta's teacher workforce. Through the third round of targeted enrollment expansion, we're investing more than $15 million over 3 years to create almost 1,000 additional spaces in education programs, including Bachelor of Education and after degree programs, as well as the new expedited teaching certificate pathway. This includes approximately $1 million annually over 3 years to support nearly 80 expedited certification spaces each year," end quote. Now, we always welcome your thoughts on what you hear on the show. You can email us. It's eyeopener@cbc.ca. You can call us and leave us a voicemail, which we appreciate. We heard one earlier there. It's 403-521-6209. You can also text us, 825-982-9880. Now, Mark Strachik is in from the newsroom with a look at what's making news. Hi, Mark.
2: Good morning. Town of Canmore is depleting its reserves for a new affordable housing project. Council has decided to draw out $3.6 million for the 144-unit facility. It's in an effort to get grant funding immediately, though some on council say they're concerned there's no plan right now to top up that reserve. And just as minor hockey teams are getting into the swing of things, forming across the province, Hockey Alberta warning about a scam. It involves payments for tournaments that can run into the thousands of dollars. Another update right after World Report.
0: Thanks very much, Mark. And Paul McGowan's here to talk business. Hi, Paul.
3: Hey, Lauren.
0: Well, let's start with housing. Prices for rental units continue to fall across most of the country.
3: Yeah, we got the latest monthly numbers from rentals.ca and Urban Nation, and the average asking price for a rental unit last month was $2,034. That's a decrease nationally of 7.3% over where we were 2 years ago. And in fact, September marked the 24th straight month of annual declines in average rent. That is the largest downturn in the rental market in recent history. In Alberta, prices were down an average of 2.6%. By unit type, condo rents saw the steepest decrease in asking prices. Those were down 9.6% year over year. Purpose-built apartments saw the smallest

0: just annual decrease in price. But beyond all the unit types and prices, this report highlighted an interesting number from StatsCan, which is that the average weekly earnings in Canada are going up and have risen almost 20% over the last 5 years. And so this report makes the argument that between an increase in earnings and a decrease in renting costs, we've seen an improvement in rental affordability.
1: Mm. Now, TD economists last week said that AI, for the most part, is not going to take our jobs, at least on a shorter time horizon. We're seeing a different story play out in India.
0: Yeah, part of that is about the grads that India is producing right now. This is something that Bloomberg dug into yesterday. The fact that India has a reputation as a nation of coders, information technology there accounts for about 8% of the economy. But many of the entry-level jobs in that space are being automated, with big U.S. firms like Goldman Sachs and J.P. Morgan Chase that have operations in India using AI to do things that recent grads used to do, things like checking loan documents, reconciling accounts, and writing basic code. And those big U.S.-based firms haven't yet started laying people off. But hiring at those firms has slowed, and there are smaller IT firms in India that have started cutting jobs. A company called Infosys terminated the contracts of hundreds of trainees last year, and Tata Consultancy Services announced it was cutting 12,000 jobs worldwide, most of those in India. So while AI is not coming for every job, there are specific sectors that are more vulnerable. And as we all sort of knew, information technology is a sector that is likely to see some changes.
1: Yeah. All right. Thanks for this, Paul. We'll check in an hour.
0: Sounds good. Thanks, Lauren.
1: That's Paul McGowan with your business news. Your market update: European markets and Asian markets are down across the board. Oil right now is up to $92.50 US a barrel. That's WTI. Gold is up to $4,142 US an ounce. And the Canadian dollar is down to 70.11 cents US. Angela Knight now peering into her traffic map. Do you have news?
2: I don't. We did hear about a gentleman changing a tire in the Northwest, going from northbound 14th Street onto eastbound John Laurie Boulevard. So may still be there. And the caller was just saying it's in that spot where it's kind of hard to see. You're coming around a curve.
1: Right.
2: So please just be careful through there. Hopefully he's on it and that tire has been changed and he's moved along. I am starting to see just a little bit of a delay southbound on Stony Trail as you're approaching Glenmore Trail in the southeast. It's just that little bit of extra volume as you're going on to westbound Glenmore. If you spot a problem anytime, please call us. When it's safe to do that, the number is 403-521-1010.
1: Thank you very much, Angela. Now, we are just about up to time for World Report. The news goes at 7 o'clock. At about 10 after World Report, the Alberta Prosperity Project's Mitch Sylvester will join us. We continue our series of conversations with the principals behind third-party advertisers. Of course, Mitch Sylvester also led the charge on gathering signatures, the petition to ask the provincial government to have a referendum on separation, on Alberta independence. So we'll speak with Mr. Sylvester coming up here on the Calgary Eye-Opener.

0: This is World Report. Good morning. I'm Marcia Young in Stockholm.
1: The Nobel Prize in Literature 2026 is awarded to the Canadian author Anne Carson for her bold and inventive oeuvre that in playful dialogue with the classical tradition has created new forms for contemporary literature.
0: That is Ingrid Carlberg with the Swedish Nobel Committee. Anne Carson is a 76-year-old poet and essayist. The Toronto-born writer draws on themes and stories from ancient Greek and Roman literature. Carson's books include Autobiography of Red, Eros the Bittersweet, and Men in Off Hours. She uses elements of poetry, essay, and fiction in her work. Anders Olsson chairs the Nobel Committee for Literature.
2: In 1981, she published her doctoral thesis in classics, and has throughout her entire career combined poetry writing with translation work and teaching at various universities. Almost all her literary production has centered upon the intersection between the philologist's obsession with words and the poet's desire for new meaning.
0: All this week, the Nobel committees have been awarding its prizes. This year's Nobel Peace Prize winner will be announced tomorrow. Ottawa declared the proposed Pacific Link oil pipeline to be a project of national interest this last week. It's meant to supercharge Canada's energy exports. The feds want to start construction next year, but that time frame is not sitting well with First Nation leaders in BC. They say there is not enough time for consultation. As Jennifer Yoon reports, some First Nations are considering a legal challenge.
3: It's absolutely going to go across our territory, no doubt there.
4: Tsumas First Nation Chief Dalton Silver is gearing up for a fight. The proposed Pacific Link pipeline will likely go through the BC First Nations traditional territory.
3: I am not in favor of this, especially the way it's unfolded and the threats that it poses to our territory with the fish and the wildlife.
4: But Prime Minister Mark Carney is hoping to build the project. It would have the capacity to carry up to 1 million barrels of oil a day from Alberta to the West Coast for export. And Carney is hoping once it's built, it could bring in billions of dollars to boost Canada's GDP. But several Indigenous leaders are raising concerns.
5: So with this massive push in building up Canada, whatever Canada would like to call it, they can't do it off the backs of our people once again.
4: Treaty 8 Grand Chief Trevor Mercredi is worried about oil sand tailings, the toxic, contaminated material left over from extraction projects.
5: How Canada deals with those tailings and is yet to be determined. However, the concerns are there and they're very heavy.
4: Mercredi says the government has work to do to get Indigenous buy-in and to make sure everyone who's affected will get a seat at the table. Silver, for his part, is thinking about a legal challenge. Jennifer Yoon, CBC News, Ottawa.
0: A Russian attack in eastern Ukraine has killed 33 people and wounded 18 others. Two buses were struck in the frontline city of Kramatorsk. Officials are suspending all public transport. They're also telling people to leave the city. Donetsk region head Vadim Falishkin is accusing Russia of deliberately targeting passengers. The strikes come during a surge of Russian air raids across Ukraine. The United Nations says more civilians were killed by August of this year than in all of 2025. The first hearing in Andrew Mountbatten-Windsor's lawsuit against police begins today in a London court. The former prince was arrested earlier this year. It was on suspicion of misconduct in public office. Andrew alleges authorities carried out unlawful searches of his homes. Crystal Comansing has more.
6: This is absolutely extraordinary.
7: Royal commentator Sarah Hewson says no royal family member in modern times has challenged a criminal proceeding. Andrew Mountbatten-Windsor is being investigated for misconduct while in public office, dating back to his time as UK trade envoy. In February of this year, on his 66th birthday, he was taken into custody. Thames Valley Police questioned him after emails surfaced in the Epstein files, showing Mountbatten-Windsor passed on sensitive information to the late convicted sex offender and financier between 2010 and 2011. King Charles's brother was released without charge.
6: Well, according to Andrew's friends, he's feeling pretty buoyed by this step and by the legal challenge that he has brought, and that he sees this as the first step in a bid to completely clear his name.
7: It's not known what grounds the former Duke's legal team is using to try and have the searches ruled as unlawful. The Telegram, which broke the story on the court challenge, reported Mountbatten-Windsor claims private and confidential materials not related to the case were taken. British media are also reporting the King forbade using royal funds to pay for the legal challenge. The hearing is not being held in open court. Crystal Gamansing, CBC News, London.
0: A U.S. naval ship is returning from a record-setting deployment. The USS Abraham Lincoln spent more than 10 months at sea. Today, it will sail into San Diego. There are reports the crew were suffering from poor mental health and stress. The aircraft carrier's mission had been extended after the U.S. launched its war on Iran. Steve Futterman has more.
8: Today, after 321 days, it will end. When the USS Lincoln departed on November 21st last year, no one could have imagined what its deployment would turn into.
9: This is Warship 111, heading outbound to sea from Naval Base San Diego.
8: What was supposed to be a six-month mission suddenly changed when the U.S. war with Iran began in February. It led to numerous problems, food and water shortages, plumbing and air conditioning difficulties. And with no end in sight, for some it was too much. In August, there were several suicide attempts, which worried this father of a crew member.
10: It's obviously terrifying because they're in a combat zone. That is grieving to hear that people were pushed to that limit mentally.
8: Yesterday, U.S. Secretary of Defense Pete Hegseth flew out to meet the Lincoln. He thanked the crew and criticized reports of problems.
11: There were a few folks in the media who tried to turn the USS Abraham Lincoln into some sort of a symbol of dysfunction. I know it's the exact opposite.
8: Hundreds of relatives are expected to be at the naval base to greet their spouses and children. The Navy says crew members and their families will be allowed to speak with reporters. But on this day, any criticism about the deployment and the war may take a back seat to the joy of simply being back home. Steve Futterman, CBC News, San Diego.
0: In Madrid, protesters chant outside the former apartment building of Mari Carmen Abascal. They have been camped outside her home since she was evicted last month. Abascal died in hospital yesterday. As Megan Williams reports, her case has become a symbol of the country's mounting housing crisis.
12: That was 87-year-old Mari Carmen Abascal in May, fighting to remain in the Madrid apartment she'd lived in since she was a teenager. 4 months later, her battle to stay in her home was lost. The apartment had been bought by a real estate investment fund, which evicted her. As police carried her out on a stretcher, hundreds protested outside. Abascal was taken to hospital, suffering from severe anxiety and exhaustion. On Wednesday, she died. Today, candles and flowers cover the entrance to her old building and form a memorial in Madrid's main Puerta del Sol Plaza, where housing protesters remain camped. They killed her through heartbreak, says this young protester. Removing an 87-year-old from her home of seven decades, that's killing someone. Her eviction has tapped into deep anger over Spain's housing shortage, soaring rents, and tenants being squeezed out of neighborhoods no longer affordable. The protests helped pressure the government into proposing emergency housing measures, but Parliament rejected two housing decrees, deepening a political crisis. Prime Minister Pedro Sanchez has now called a snap election for November 29th. From her hospital bed, Maria Carmen sent one last message to the protesters. Be brave, she said. Fight to defend what is yours. Megan Williams, CBC News, Rome.
0: That is the latest national and international news from World Report News Anytime, cbcnews.ca. I'm Marcia Young.

0: Good morning to you. Thanks for joining us here on the Calgary Eye Opener. It's Thursday morning. I'm Lauren McGinnis. Coming up on the show, the Alberta Prosperity Project's Mitch Sylvester makes the case for separation. Calgary. Hello, good morning, Angela Knight.
1: Good morning. We just took a little dip at the airport, so 3 degrees now with a north-northwest wind. 18 with a little bit of sunshine is what's in our forecast for today. In traffic this morning, it looks like there's a problem with the traffic signals as you go from southbound Deerfoot onto 32nd Avenue. At the top of that exit ramp, those lights aren't working properly, so there's a crew working on that. If you see a traffic problem, please let me know. It's either pound or star 1010. Mark Strachik is here from the CBC Newsroom. Good morning.
2: Good morning, Angela. Gas prices in Calgary continue to be all over the place, anywhere from $1.38 a litre as high as $1.77. It all seemed to happen right after the province got rid of the 13 cent a litre gas tax a week ago now. But Gas Buddies' Patrick DeHaan says it has to do with the wholesale price. It shot up right as the gas tax was suspended, leading to these wild fluctuations, which he says are now settling down. And sad story out of BC with Alberta ties, three horses being taken from Manitoba and Alberta to Langley for the National Dressage Championships were killed in a bad crash on the Trans-Canada Highway near Revelstoke. Happened Monday morning. Police said the driver towing the trailer lost control and hit a rock wall. More coming up at 7:30.
0: All right. Thanks very much, Mark. And thanks for joining us. We're 12 minutes after 7 here on the Eye Opener. Advance voting on the referendum begins next week with the big day on the 19th of October. In the lead up to the referendum, we've been speaking with campaign leaders here on the Eye Opener. Mitch Sylvester is the CEO of the Alberta Prosperity Project. He led Stay Free Alberta's efforts to gather hundreds of thousands of signatures in support of Alberta independence. He's in favor of leaving Canada, and he joins us now. Good morning, Mitch.
3: Good morning.
0: Let's start with the question we've been asking every campaign leader. Make your case. Why should people vote for the option you're promoting to initiate the process for a binding separation referendum?
3: Well, that's not actually what we got happening next week. What we have happening next week is a question to ask the question. So what we have is an opportunity for Albertans to tell Ottawa how happy or unhappy they are with the way Ottawa has governed Alberta in the last 10 years.
0: So, I mean, the options on question 10 are, and I'm paraphrasing here, but say that you want to stay in Canada or say that you want to initiate the process for a binding separation referendum. Are you backing off the case for separation and hoping people choose to?
3: No, absolutely not. But what I'm saying is this vote is not binding. This vote is a question to ask the question. That's what this vote is. So we understand that this petition that we got signed is the absolute real deal.
0: Yeah. Okay. Well, we agree.
3: So that's another step away.
0: I hear you. We agree on that for sure. Now, when was it? Like, because I know it doesn't go that far back. When was it that you decided independence was the best way for the province?
3: When Carney got elected.
0: Why is that?
3: Well, because I see non-ending Liberal governments. And I just decide that they have got their own agenda and they absolutely do not have Alberta's best interests at heart. Mm.
0: You know, there's Mark Carney is a fairly popular politician, if you believe the polling in Alberta. That doesn't move the needle for you.
3: Well, I can't understand how he is. Basically, he hasn't done anything for Alberta.
0: You don't bite on the pipeline announcements and the support for a process. I mean, I know there's no shovel in the ground yet, but...
3: Well, the last announcement said 11 months, and they're going to come up with the conditions for a pipeline, so nothing's changed. And also, Pathways is a disaster. Canada absorbs 2.5 more times more CO2 than it produces. So why do we need to carbon capture? Mm. And why do we need to carbon capture a fact that it might pollute our aquifers?
0: Well,
3: they have not done any studies on this. And this is the absolute way that we have to get a pipeline, is that we have to take a chance on polluting our groundwater.
0: To be clear, there have been studies, but I take what you're saying that you have concerns about those. Now, I want to ask you about the question. I mean, that's sort of where we started and just clarifying what's being asked. Obviously, this is not the question you wanted Albertans to be voting on. You wanted a cut and dry independence question instead of a referendum to have a referendum. How are you feeling about that at this point?
3: How am I feeling about what?
0: What the question is, that it's that's
3: well,
0: not
3: I'm not
0: the...
3: happy with the question. I was not very happy with this question, but the next question is what the Citizens Initiative petition was all about.
0: Yeah.
3: And there was never any conversation about the first part of this, or the part that we're in right now.
0: You mean this is not what you campaigned for when you say there was no conversation? I just want to clarify what you're saying.
3: Well, what we campaigned for is a vote on Alberta independence.
0: Yeah. So now it's been reported that your organization has engaged with officials from the U.S. State Department. This week, Canada's Foreign Influence Transparency Commissioner confirmed that he has been in touch with you about that activity. What message have you received on what the U.S. administration thinks of the idea that you're pushing for, Alberta separation?
3: What message have I received from them?
0: Yeah.
3: Well, I think they'd be very happy to see an independent Alberta. We're a large trading partner. We're a large trading partner with them.
0: Did they say that to you, that they hope Alberta becomes independent?
3: No, they didn't say that, but they weren't against the idea of it.
0: What did they say? And for your part, what did you contribute to that conversation in terms of your hopes for the trade relationship and the international relationship between Alberta and the U.S.?
3: Well, you have to understand who we are. We are just we're unelected officials, so we go there to have conversation based on what we would like to see happen, and status quo was basically what we were hoping for, and so as a consequence to that, we have no power here because we're not elected. So as a consequence, those conversations were just that, conversations.
0: When you say the status quo, you mean we keep trading with, in particular energy, with the states as we are now?
3: Yes.
0: Yeah. Now, I mean, this, of course, like this push for Alberta independence for some people goes back decades, but you point out for you, it's, a year and a half or 2 years. This is coming at a time when Canada and the U.S. are engaged in a trade war. Are you concerned that the U.S. government was engaging with your cause as a way to undermine the Canadian government?
3: No.
0: Why not?
3: Because I have no power. I'm not in government.
0: Hmm. Well, you've been encouraging supporters of your movement, supporters of Alberta independence, to buy memberships in the United Conservative Party. Can you tell us about that push and what you're trying to do within the party?
3: Well, that's not new for me. I've been doing that for 4 years.
0: Trying to sell memberships?
3: Yeah, absolutely. I led the attendance at the AGM 4 years in a row with my CA here at Bonneville.
0: Yeah. So in the context of separation, how is that playing out in the party as you successfully bring more people into the party that share your views on separation?
3: Well, I think from what we're understanding, the majority of the UCP is already there.
0: I think what the polling would tell us as well. Do you think Premier Danielle Smith's stance against independence should cost her job?
3: Well, Danielle has never changed her stance on this. So as a consequence of that, we will see what the CAs think. But as Danielle has always been an independent Alberta within Canada, and she said that I've changed my position on that, and that's absolutely true. However, she's also gone on record as saying that the Conservatives are getting a raw deal here in Alberta from Ottawa. Ottawa is sabotaging our industry. So as a consequence to that, we're not understanding how we could become more sovereign if we stay in Canada.
0: Yeah. It's interesting. I mean, you point out that your political involvement goes back before the push for independence. So I hear you. I mean, I also hear you saying, look, I'm not elected. I don't have any power. Like, do you see yourself as the leader of this movement or what?
3: Well, I see myself as a leader, for sure.
0: Yeah, okay. So there's a week left until referendum day. Of course, there's mail-in ballots. There's advance voting next week. What outcome are you expecting in this?
3: Well, you know, I've said this all along. I don't think the polls are accurate. I think that people are afraid to tell people on the phone that they're for an independence. So I wouldn't be surprised if it was 40% support or 65.
0: Okay, that's the range you see, 40 to 65% support on mm-hmm. question 10 for option 2. Do you have a perspective on the other 9 questions?
3: Actually, I think, no. I actually think that the Premier did not have to put them in there. I don't think that they're necessary. And I think that they're basically redundant. She should be able to handle all that without asking the people.
0: Mm. Now, I hear you that, you know, you have your doubts about the polling. Are you prepared to accept the results, whatever they may be, given the process we're in together?
3: What does that mean?
0: Well, I mean, I don't know if you have concerns about Elections Alberta. We're going to get an outcome on the 19th or 20th, mm-hmm. and in the days that follow. How are you watching that? Like, you know, if you get, I hesitate to make hypotheticals, but if you get 40%, if you get less than you think is realistic or likely, do you accept those results? I don't think that's your mind. That's not what I mean.
3: Well, what I'm thinking is 650,000 mail-in ballots is proposed. It's kind of a problem.
0: Why?
3: There's no control over them from the time they leave Elections Alberta till the time they get back. And then after that, it's going to be a major process to do it. But I haven't changed my stance on that ever. I've always thought in-person voting was the way that things had to be done.
0: Yeah. All right. Well, Mr. Sylvester, I appreciate you taking the time to speak with us this morning. Thank you.
3: Thank you. Take care.
0: That's Mitch Sylvester. He's the CEO of the Alberta Prosperity Project. As we've mentioned a number of times this morning, if you have a reaction to what you heard, you can email us, eyeopener@cbc.ca.
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0: We are 23 minutes after 7 here on the Calgary Eye Opener. Hi, Angela.
1: Good morning. A couple of things happening in traffic this morning. We heard about the traffic lights as you go from southbound Deerfoot onto 32nd Avenue in the northeast. The lights there are flashing red. So crews are working on that, but that is causing delays through that area. And then I've had a couple of calls and a couple of texts about the problem northbound on Deerfoot Trail approaching Glenmore Trail. There is a collision there. Now, drivers pulled over to the far left. They've been working in the median there, so they're in the construction zone. So they weren't affecting the through lanes, but we do have emergency crews that were on the scene there blocking the left lane. So traffic has stacked up quite a bit through that area. It's backing up towards Southland Drive, but crews have cleared it out of the way. So those emergency crews should be leaving the scene fairly quickly, and we'll start to see some relief there. A little bit of building volume through the southwest, eastbound on Glenmore, the usual spot as you're approaching Crowchild, and then making your way toward 14th Street in the southwest. And in the northwest this morning, we're hoping, we haven't heard for sure, but there was a gentleman changing a tire going from northbound 14th Street onto eastbound John Laurie Boulevard. So on the off chance he's still there, just be really cautious. If you spot a traffic problem at any time, please reach out to us. The text line is 825-982-9880.
0: Thank you very much, Angela. Now, Matt Brand is here to talk sports. Hi, Matt.
5: Hey, Lauren. How's it going?
0: Pretty darn okay. Now, in the NHL, three games on the sked, plus you're keeping track of the Flames roster moves here.
5: Yeah, that's right. They've shaken up their roster a little bit as the Flames still searching for that first win of the season. So both Braden Paul and Connor Zeri sent down to the Calgary Wranglers after clearing waivers. But, you know, when you send players down, you have to call players up. Here is Johnny Costanza on joining the big club.
6: I mean, the biggest difference would be the gear, right? I get to actually wear it this time, so it's pretty cool. I'm excited. I'll say that a lot, probably, because I'm still trying to wrap my head around everything here. But I'm just trying to bring the best I can because, you know, you don't get these chances very often. So we'll see if I can take the opportunity and try to contribute here.
5: So he definitely sounds excited about the call up there.
0: Yeah.
5: Now to the games in the NHL last night. It was the Edmonton Oilers over the Ducks, 5-2. Fun fact, all of the Oilers' goals came in the second period. Winnipeg Jets also in action. They beat the Avalanche 3-2. Kyle Connor broke the tie with just a minute left in the game. The Capitals beat the Penguins 5-3 in Alexander Ovechkin's last home opener after he announced his retirement earlier this week. And I saw a new story this morning. The Ottawa Senators are going to open their season at home tonight with a tribute to former goalie Ray Emery. Emery drowned in Lake Ontario in 2018. He was 35. He was drafted by the Sens and played there for five seasons.
0: Yeah, that was a sad story. All right, well, let's get over to the WNBA playoffs. We're down to just four teams.
5: Yes, and two of those teams have taken commanding leads. Angel Reese scored 23 points to lead the Atlanta Dream over the New York Liberty, 101-98 in overtime. With the win, the Dream take a 2-0 lead in the best-of-five series, and New York is going to host Game 3 on Friday. And the Golden State Valkyries have also taken a 2-0 lead in their series versus the Las Vegas Aces. Golden State beat the Aces by a score of 83-81, so another close game there. Gabby Williams had 20 points for the Valkyries, and Game 3 is in Las Vegas on Friday with the Aces on the brink of elimination.
0: All right, and in baseball, three teams have been bounced from the playoffs.
5: Yeah, and so we started with 8 teams last night. Now we're down to just 5. The Tampa Bay Rays swept the Yankees right out of the playoffs with a 4-3 victory last night, but there was some controversy because it appeared that Yankees Anthony Volpe hit a two-run home run to tie the game late in the bottom of the sixth inning, but a fan interfered with the play, so the home run didn't count, but in the moment, Yankees fans definitely thought it was a homer. So here is manager Aaron Boone on the difficult loss.
7: First of all, congratulations to the Rays. They beat us. But for us, there's just no easy way. I mean, it's a broken clubhouse. What you go through as a team, as a family, over the last 8-9 months getting ready for this. And, you know, there's just, it's the worst.
5: And now the Rays will play the winner of the Chicago White Sox-Cleveland Cleveland Guardians series. And the Guardians have avoided elimination after they beat the White Sox 9-3 last night. Game 4 is tonight in Chicago. To the National League, and the Brewers have eliminated the San Diego Padres from playoffs with a 3-1 win. This means the Brewers will face the Dodgers in the National League Championship Series. So, yeah, you guessed it. The Dodgers also eliminated the Braves last night with a 4-1 win. Game 1 of the Dodgers-Brewers series will be on Sunday.
0: All right. We got a few seconds here. What else are you keeping an eye on?
5: Actually, an interesting little story here, Lauren. Canadian short track speed skating star Will Dangenou says he's going to compete in long track.
0: Long track. I love this.
5: Right. So he's said he's still committed to the short track team for the next Olympics. But if he can, he would like to qualify for long track as well. So we'll have to see what happens with that when we're getting cozy for our Winter Olympics in a few years.
0: Yeah, go get him. We'll be able to track some of that, I suppose, at the Oval here in Calgary. So that'll be good.
5: Oh, that's a good point.
0: Thanks for all this, Matt.
5: No problem. Have a great day.
0: You too. That's Matt Brand with CBC Sports. He's in for John Hancock. Hello, Angela.
1: Good morning. It looks like those traffic lights have been fixed at the top of the off-ramp from southbound Deerfoot to 32nd Avenue in the northeast, so they have resumed their regular operation, which is good news. The collision northbound on Deerfoot Trail at Glenmore, or approaching Glenmore Trail, that has been cleared as well. It's going to take some time before we see things move a little bit better through there. Again, there's construction happening in that area in the median, so we have reduced lanes and speeds there. The lanes aren't reduced. The speed is reduced through that area, both north and southbound. And then we have an incident that's happened in the northwest on 14th Street at 20th Avenue. That involves a pedestrian, and EMS is on the scene assisting there. If you spot a problem, please let me know. It's either pound or star 1010. Today, it looks like we've got some sunshine, a little bit of cloud, and a high of 18 degrees. Currently 3 degrees at 7:30.
2: This is CBC News. Good morning, I'm Mark Strachik. A court battle is developing over a hydrogen sulfide pipeline cutting through Alberta's industrial heartland near Edmonton. Wallace Snowden has more.
8: For years, landowners neighboring a Chemtrade logistics pipeline that cuts through Fort Saskatchewan worked and built alongside the line without restriction. But in 2019, a new 1.5-kilometer setback was established along the line as it expanded its sour gas capacity, enforcing new restrictions on development on city and industrial lands within the new buffer zone. But no one had bothered to tell surrounding landowners of the new limits. Now the case has made its way to the Alberta Court of Appeal. Industrial real estate company Ford Industrial, which owns lands along the pipeline, has been granted the right to launch an appeal against the Alberta Energy Regulator and Chemtrade. According to the case, Chemtrade had assured the regulator that all mandatory consultations had been completed. But when the AER realized that was not the case, they allowed the company to continue operating the pipeline and rejected a series of regulatory appeals from surrounding landowners. The city of Fort Saskatchewan has also been granted intervener status in the appeal because the buffer zone also restricts development on their municipal lands. Both the regulator and Chemtrade declined to comment. Wallace Snowden, CBC News, Edmonton.
2: If you've gone to gas up in recent days, you have probably noticed there's a huge swing in gas prices throughout Calgary. The price has gone as low as $1.38 a litre, up to the $1.77 range. And those prices can change minute by minute, station to station. Patrick DeHaan is the head of petroleum analysis with Gas Buddy and says much of the swing in prices has to do with timing.
9: And the wholesale cost went up even as the tax was suspended. So there's a lot of levers. It's sort of a tug of war in real time. One day the tug of war can be won by suspending the gas tax, but the next day, if wholesale prices and oil prices go up significantly, that tug of war can go right back the other direction. And that's what we've been seeing.
2: As for any relief at the pump, DeHaan says that will be determined by the geopolitical climate and that there's no clear trend in prices, at least in the near term. A new scam is circulating among local minor hockey teams in Alberta. Hockey Alberta says the scammers are posing as tournament coordinators, inviting and accepting different teams into legit events that are posted publicly on their website. But the scammers then use fake emails to accept tournament fees, which can run more than $2,000. Drew Dixon is director of membership with Hockey Alberta.
10: This time of year, there's a level of urgency and demand on tournaments where upon team formation, it's one of the first things we see take place is let's get our tournaments in order. And unfortunately, I think this group has obviously leaned into that demand and capitalized on that through a scam and fraudulent activity. Targeting our teams and members.
2: Dixon says, first of all, host teams do not typically send out invites. Usually teams must apply to attend. Secondly, he advises parents to ensure the contact email is the same as what is listed publicly and to reach out directly if you're not sure. The town of Canmore is emptying its affordable housing reserve to help pay for a new 144-unit rental project. The town is making the rare move to try to qualify for grant funding. Councillor Tanya Foubert supports affordable housing but is concerned about using all the reserve money.
11: Zeroing out our vital homes reserve is not something I'm happy to support, but it's something I have to support because we have to deliver on our strategic plan and we have a significant project in the ground and we need to back it and we need to make it successful.
2: It's expected the project will be finished next year. The Canadian equestrian community is mourning the death of three horses killed in a crash along the Trans-Canada Highway in BC. Alina Kelly reports.
12: Police say the driver was towing a trailer with four horses inside when she lost control and collided with a rock wall. It happened on Highway 1 east of Revelstoke. Three horses died and another one was injured. A 73-year-old Alberta driver was given a ticket and a $109 fine. The horses were being transported to Langley from Manitoba and Alberta to compete in the National Dressage Championships. James Hood is the Chief of Staff at Equestrian Canada.
13: Our hearts and sympathies go out to those that have lost their horse partners in the last 24 hours.
12: Mental health supports are being offered to those impacted and the people competing this weekend.
13: I encourage our athletes, our coaches, and our grooms and owners to lean on each other. It is a trying time, and we will get through this.
12: Mackenzie Abbott was the trainer for two of the horses killed. She says she suffered an unimaginable loss, and her heart is completely shattered. Alana Kelly, CBC News, Squamish.
2: And Environment Canada says the first accumulating snow of the season is expected over the Thanksgiving long weekend. The weather agency is out with a special weather statement for the city of Calgary, which also covers most of the province. They say rain will begin in northern Alberta today, changing to snow Friday in west central parts of Alberta, then spreading to most of the province by Saturday. The heaviest snow, likely 20 centimeters or more, around the Jasper area. But we'll have to wait and see on that.
0: We'll have to wait and see. Also, a good heads up for commuters, people traveling over the weekend for Thanksgiving. Thanks very much, Mark. And thanks for joining us here on The Eye Opener. We're going to talk contemporary art, and we'll have our What to Watch columnist, Di Golding, take us to Newfoundland this half hour.
1: Okay.
0: First, though, Angela Knight, good morning.
1: Good morning. Let's just talk about today's weather.
0: Yeah.
1: Because Mark covered the weekend, so that's good. Something to keep in mind. Today, though, we're looking at sunshine and 18 degrees for Calgary. We're 3 now at the airport. Banff, some cloud with some showers possible, a high of 18. It's currently 7 degrees. Red Deer, you could see some showers today as well, a high of 14. It's currently 4. Lethbridge, a mix of sun and cloud, a high of 20. You're 3 degrees this morning. And Medicine Hat, you've got a mix of sun and cloud too today, a high of 21. It's currently 3 degrees. In Calgary in the northwest, emergency crews remain on the scene at the intersection of 14th Street and 20th Avenue, right by Confederation Park. There is a pedestrian involved in the incident there, so emergency crews are dealing with that. We are seeing some delays. If you are headed southbound, there's quite a delay as you're approaching that intersection. So please be cautious and drive carefully. We are seeing also a little bit of a delay in the northeast, southbound on Deerfoot. It's just volume this morning. We see it from Stony Trail right down to Airport Trail. If you see a traffic problem, please let me know. The number to call is 403-521-1010. And just quickly, as this just popped up as I was looking at the map, it looks like there's a collision southbound on the QE2 heading out of Airdrie this morning right around 40th Avenue. So that is very quickly starting to back up traffic there.
0: Okay, we'll keep a close eye on that. Thank you very much, Angela. Now, here's a question. Have we failed contemporary art? That is the title of a panel discussion happening later today at the Esker Foundation in Inglewood. The conversation is meant to cover the complexities of contemporary art during the tough economic times of today. Hema Sivanason is one of the panelists participating. She's also the director for visual arts for the Banff Center for Arts and Creativity. She joins us now. Good morning, Hema.
14: Good morning.
0: Thank you for speaking with us. So have we failed contemporary art? I almost wanted to say, don't shoot the messenger. I'm just reading the title of the panel. That's a provocative one. What are you hoping to bring up in this conversation?
14: It absolutely is a provocative title, and I think deliberately so, to sort of engage a range of voices and positions on this idea of contemporary art. It's always a challenging one. And I think a lot of people have strong feelings about contemporary art, whether they love it or hate it, and people want to be vocal about it. So I think there's an opportunity here to open up that discussion and think a little bit more about these questions.
0: Okay, well, tell us more about the event tonight. I mean, who will be on stage and how you expect people to go at this question.
14: Yeah, so there are three of us as panelists and a moderator. The moderator is an artist who's based in Vancouver, He recently had quite a significant show at the Esker. His name is Babak Golkar. So he's going to be facilitating us through a conversation. And there are three of us on the panel. Sky Gooden is an editor and publisher of an online art journal that's internationally known. Myself and a very well-known curator, Monica Suchek, who is the chief curator at the Polygon Gallery in Vancouver.
0: Cool. Well, you know what? I was thinking, you know, contemporary, the word has a meaning. Art, the word has a meaning. You put them together and it means something else. And I thought about it when you said some people love contemporary art, some people can't stand it. I mean, just define the boundaries here. When you say contemporary art and when you go at it tonight, what are we talking about?
14: Yeah, that's a really good question. Contemporary art, I mean, as the two words together would suggest, is the art that's made today. It's art that's made by the artists that are living today. And it's definitely a contentious concept. It's a contentious idea. The definitions of contemporary art are continually being pushed. I think artists like to be provocative. In the same way, it can refer to painting and sculpture. It's, you know, art that's around us in our everyday environment. But artists also might make installations, they might make performances, they might make video art. The boundaries of what contemporary art can be is very open-ended and constantly changing.
0: Yeah, well, I'm growing uncomfortable with how hard it is to define what you're talking about. And I mean that with total respect. And that's kind of the heart of it, isn't it, with contemporary art?
14: It is. It is. I think it's always challenging us. Artists are always kind of challenging us. They're thinking us that they're trying to get us to think outside of our comfort zone. And in many ways, I think the work that artists are making today is kind of like a prompt. It functions as a kind of prompt in the world to push us out of the experiences that we're familiar with.
0: Mm, like push us into a growth experience. I love that characterization, a prompt.
14: Yeah.
0: Oh, that's cool.
14: Yeah, and I think there's an opportunity there for artists to provide a window onto themes or ideas or experiences that are different from our day-to-day or everyday kind of routine and habits that we get into.
0: Yeah. Well, I wonder, is there a piece of contemporary art in Calgary that stands out to you that might be a prompt for people to think about as we chat now?
14: Oh, I think there are so many. I mean, Calgary has a very robust program of public art, and, you know, public art is an example of contemporary art. And obviously that's so much a part of people's everyday experience of the city. I don't want to bring my tastes.
0: Oh, bring your tastes, for Pete's sake. Go for it.
14: Go for it. I actually don't even know if I specifically know of names or particular artworks. One that stands out to me, which I really enjoy just because it's so delightful, is the beautiful public sculpture outside of the Central Library. Mm. And it's sort of like a skittle or a kind of anthropomorphic form. It sort of rocks. It's a kinetic sculpture. And I just love seeing it. It's just a moment of delight, you know?
0: Yeah, I hear you. Great example.
14: It can be like a folly in the landscape. It doesn't have to have a necessarily profound meaning. Whether it's successful or not, some people will like it. Some people will think, you know, whatever they want to think. But it does draw our attention, it calls for our attention, and it makes us think about our environment in a different way.
0: Mm-hmm. So what's the heart of this question? What's the rub when you ask, have we failed contemporary art? What's our job here that we may or may not have held up?
14: Yeah, exactly. What is the rub? I think we're coming to this conversation, the four of us as panelists, as professionals in the art world. Most of us work in an institutional or gallery environment, and we notice the tensions, perhaps, between what it is that artists are doing and want to do and want to talk about, and the visitor experience. So we'll often talk about, you know, the audience that's coming through the door, the visitor that's coming through the door, are they getting what the artist is trying to do? What are the responses that we're receiving, and how can we help the visitor have a better experience? That's one part of it. We're also very aware that the success of an artwork has to do with how those two relationships might come together. And what do we do as professionals to mediate that relationship between the artist and the visitor? So that's really the crux, I think, of the questions that are being asked. Yeah. Yeah. And of course, we're at a very critical moment in terms of thinking about contemporary art. So all of that will come together in the conversation this evening.
0: Great. Well, Hema, good of you to speak with us. And I hope the chat tonight is wonderful.
14: Thank you so much.
0: Yeah, thanks for your time. Take care.
14: All right, bye-bye.
0: Bye for now. That's Hema Sivanasan, one of the panelists participating in a discussion titled Have We Failed Contemporary Art, hosted by the Esker Foundation. Runs tonight, starts at 6. Hema is also the director for visual arts for the Banff Center for Arts and Creativity. 7:46, hi Ange.
1: Good morning. Southbound on the QE2 this morning, heading out of Airdrie, just past 40th Avenue. There is a collision there, and that is starting to cause some very big delays, backing things up beyond Yankee Valley Boulevard, sort of through the Airdrie area, so please be cautious there. In Calgary, in the northwest, there is still that incident involving a pedestrian on 14th Street at 20th Avenue Northwest. Emergency crews remain on the scene. And then we're seeing some delays. It looks like it's a little bit busier than usual eastbound on Glenmore Trail through the southwest. We're seeing heavy volume from 37th Street to 14th Street, but also southbound on Crowchild Trail. It is lined up this morning from beyond 50th Avenue, heading on to eastbound Glenmore. Northbound Crowchild Trail through the southwest, we've got those heavy delays from 50th Avenue right up toward the Bow Trail exit. So then heading on to Bow Trail onto 9th Avenue, pretty slow this morning until you're past 11th Street Southwest. If you spot a problem, please call me. It's either pound or star 1010.
0: Thank you very much, Angela. Now, the new Netflix series Below is a mystery set in a Newfoundland fishing community where an unusual iceberg has suddenly appeared.
15: Welcome home.
16: Too dangerous to go anywhere near it. There's something wrong with that ice.
0: Oh, Gordon Lightfoot meaningfully deployed there. Now let's find out what's wrong with that ice from our What to Watch columnist, Di Golding. She's also got the UK biopic, I Swear, to tell us all about. Good morning, Di.
17: Good morning, Lauren.
0: Okay, well, let's start with Below. What's it all about?
17: Okay, Below comes from Canadian writer Jesse McEwen. It's a seafaring mystery that takes place in the fictional Newfoundland harbor of Sook's Arm, a once-thriving fishing community which has seen their livelihood diminishing for years, to the point they now fish for iceberg chunks to sell to the local vodka distillery. Now it's homecoming when folks who left to live on the mainland return for a weekend of festivities, and there's a pending resettlement vote where the community has to decide whether to take the money to settle somewhere else or stay where they are. Now, for the Penny family, the vote has caused a division. Father Calvin is reluctant to leave, having barely survived a resettlement as a child. But all of this pales into comparison to the new trouble brewing in the harbor in the shape of an iceberg that arrived overnight, and now even stranger things are happening to the town and its people.
0: Okay, you said the words stranger things. I mean, maybe some hints of Jaws, too, thinking coastal. Does Below give us that kind of story with an added Canadian connection?
17: Yes, Below is very much, it's got a Jaws, everybody stay out of the water situation with Stranger Things, something is out there and it's not human vibes, but it's confidently its own thing. It's a deep sea mystery, but it also confronts climate change, forced migration, private corporations, self-interest, but at the heart is the family drama and a Canadian one at that. Now, even though this is a fictional town, Newfoundland has a unique history that lends itself naturally to folklore and superstition. There's a built-in resiliency to the characters and their surroundings, and it doesn't have to be forced. Now, the two main characters are played by an American and a Brit. Josh Hartnett and Charlie Heaton play father and son, but they actually embedded themselves in Newfoundland. They immersed themselves with the, you know, locals to get their accents down. I did read some of the comments on the trailer for the series that's getting a lot of praise for the accent and the effort and the representation. So we also have Canadians, Mackenzie Davis, Natasha Henstridge also represent. Now, Lauren, you may have better idea of this. Don't check my sources, but I do believe it's law that if you film anything in Newfoundland, it has to contain at least two members of CODCO.
0: Newfoundland,
17: I think it's maritime law. Yeah, so we get Mary Walsh and Kathy Jones, and then the majority of the rest of the cast were played by locals. The crew was local as well. We got some Gordon Lightfoot in the intro. We get some Anne Murray and some April Wine in the series, so we know where we are. We have CanCon and CODCO and a monster in this under the sea. Sign me up.
0: Okay, I took the bait and watched the Apple TV series Widow's Bay that you recommended. This also sounds a bit like that, yeah?
17: Yeah, so I think the fact that they both came out the same year, it's hard to escape a comparison. But like Widow's Bay, Below doesn't spend too much time in one genre. It balances the drama and the mystery and the horror and the comedy. And it keeps the pacing in a comfortable ebb and flow that we get time to know and root for these characters as they're confronting increasingly dire

0: Diagnosed with Tourette's, and he's struggling. And a chance encounter changes his life when he's accepted into a family who support him. But a misunderstanding with law enforcement sees him in court trying to prove that Tourette's syndrome is actually real. Eventually, he realizes that Tourette's syndrome isn't the problem. It's lack of awareness that is the issue. So he begins educating.
1: A tic can be anything. Can be a vocal tic or a motor tic. A vocal tic like that, or we can have eye blinking, or people roll their eyes sometimes, you know, like that.
2: One of the things we don't talk about with Tourette's is the anxiety or the obsessive compulsive disorder, the exhaustion from trying to pretend nothing is wrong, from trying to suppress the tics.
1: Now imagine trying to hold in 1,000 big sneezes. You can do it for a while, but then what happens?
3: You'll explode.
1: You explode. Good answer.
0: Now, that is part of a great montage, but it's also one of the few clips that I could find to play this morning without any swearing. And that is just part of what makes this a difficult story to tell, so you can even begin to imagine the challenges that come of living with Tourette syndrome.
4: So, okay, as you point out, difficult story, also sort of charming and funny in a way. How did I swear pull it off?
0: Well, that's the thing, right? The film invites us to laugh at certain situations that John himself acknowledges are genuinely funny. Now, I swear is told with such compassion and honesty that we automatically understand the difference between laughing at and laughing with someone in this instance. And John is a sympathetic character, but he's never pitiable, right? He's not pitiful. He's challenged. He rises to each occasion, but not after a lot of frustration and the kind of social anxiety that would take down most people. It's a feel-good underdog story, unlike most, with an unforgettable performance by Robert Aramayo. And I swear, jumps quickly into John's adulthood. So if you want to learn more, he was the focus of several documentaries in the UK in the 80s and 90s. And the original one is called John's Not Mad from 1988, from when he was a teen. It's about 20-30 minutes long. It's free on YouTube, and it will give you the scope of his early life and struggle that they don't portray too much in this film. If you've not seen it, I highly recommend checking it out after watching this film.
4: Oh, I love it. All right, Di, thanks for all this.
0: Hey, my pleasure. Have a great day.
4: You too. That's Di Golding, our What to Watch columnist on The Eye Opener. This week, she recommends the series Below, which premieres today on Netflix, and I Swear, currently available to rent or purchase online. 6 minutes to eight, Mark Strachik's in from the newsroom. Hi, Mark.
5: Hi, Lauren. Out in Canmore today, or yesterday actually, the town has taken $3.6 million from its reserves for a new affordable housing complex. They've said they need to do it to get grant funding for the 144 units. Some councillors, though, concerned there's no plan right now, anyways, to top up those reserves. And from the Edmonton area, a court fight developing over a hydrogen sulfide pipeline that cuts through Alberta's industrial heartland. That's a location just near Fort Saskatchewan filled with refineries. Another update right after World's Report.
4: Thank you very much, Mark. Now, Paul McGowan's here with our business news. Hi, Paul.
6: Hey, Lauren.
4: Well, you're keeping track of this story out of Hamilton. There's more drama this week at a U.S.-owned steel plant.
6: Yeah, that's where U.S.-based owner Cleveland-Cliffs announced last week that it was idling production at the Stelco plant and it was going to lay off workers. Those layoffs have started this week. We're hearing some people have been given just days' notice that their employment is ending. And this is happening while the federal government continues to threaten legal action. The government believes that Stelco has a legal obligation to maintain a certain number of unionized employees. And on Monday, Industry Minister Melanie Joly warned the company that it had 5 business days to share a plan to keep those jobs. If they don't, Joly says they will face legal action under the Investment Canada Act. CBC Hamilton did reach out to Stelco this week to ask if they plan to meet Joly's deadline. They did not get a response. Mm.
4: All right. You've talked about the U.S. ban on Canadian alcohol on this show. We knew the ban applied to exporters, but we're learning that it also applies to individuals.
6: Yeah, we've been focused on exporters and about the possibility of Canadian liquor going over the border in these bulk containers and being rebottled. We haven't really talked about Canadian travelers, you know, heading over the border for any number of events and bringing maybe a bottle of Canadian whiskey, because even that apparently is not allowed. The Toronto Star spoke with multiple trade lawyers who said that individual border guards might decide to look the other way, But basically, a banned on a particular good is an absolute prohibition, and trying to bring a banned good across the border could get you prosecuted. And the interesting thing is they say that Canadian travelers might

0: be thinking about this because it's been in the news a lot. It's top of mind for people. They say that American travelers might be the ones who are coming back across the border with a bottle of Canadian alcohol and not realizing that it's about to be confiscated.
1: Mm. Okay, let's go out on a story from the auto industry. A new EV is out this week, one that's had an interesting launch.
0: This is the Jaguar Type 01, and it's had an interesting launch for a couple of reasons. The first is just the change that the vehicle signifies for Jaguar. The company is abandoning gas-powered vehicles entirely in favor of an electric-only future. But also, this specific model has changed quite a bit in the 2 years since we first saw the concept car. The concept was a two-door sedan. This is a four-door. But the change that really jumps out at you is the color. The concept was introduced in light blue and pink, a part of this Jaguar rebrand that was accused, among other things, of betraying the heritage of the company. And the blowback, Lauren, was so fierce that the Type 01 was introduced yesterday in a very simple silver color. The car is expensive, but it is also fairly impressive. It can travel more than 600 kilometers on a single charge, and that makes it one of the longer distance EVs on the market.
1: I've just Google image searched it, and they've got like a striped zebra one on here too. I would look good in that car, let me say. All right, thanks for all this, Paul.
0: Thanks, Lauren.
1: That's Paul McGowan with your business news. Your market update, the TSX is up 84 points to 35,126. The Dow is down 11 points. Oil right now, $92.20 U.S. a barrel of WTI. Gold, $4,152 U.S. an ounce. And the Canadian dollar down to 70.19 cents U.S.
2: Still a pretty slow go. Southbound on the QE2 heading out of Airdrie this morning, just south of 40th Avenue. There's a collision there, and we might have more than one collision that's taken place. I am seeing that traffic is stacking up through Airdrie. It is a very, very slow go this morning if you are southbound on the QE2 in that area. And then in Calgary, we have, it looks like, a delay on the Red Line due to a mechanical issue. So trains on the Red Line are running behind schedule. If you spot a problem, please let me know. It's either pound or star 1010.
1: Okay, thanks for keeping track of all the stuff.
2: Thank you.
1: What's going on? We'll be back after the news. Ange will have an update. And Nancy Southern will join us to discuss ATCO's multi-billion dollar business move. We'll also talk a little bit about instant coffee on the show. I've been thinking about that for a few days, and we'll fit it in the next half hour here on The Eye Opener. It's just about 8 o'clock on a Thursday morning.

0: This is World Report. Good morning. I'm Marcia Young in Stockholm.
1: The Nobel Prize in Literature 2026 is awarded to the Canadian author Anne Carson for her bold and inventive oeuvre that in playful dialogue with the classical tradition has created new forms for contemporary literature.
0: That is Ingrid Carlberg with the Swedish Nobel Committee. Anne Carson is a 76-year-old poet and essayist. The Toronto-born writer draws on themes and stories from ancient Greek and Roman literature. Carson's books include Autobiography of Red, Eros the Bittersweet, and Men in the Off Hours. She uses elements of poetry, essay, and fiction in her work. Anders Olsson is chair of the Nobel Committee for Literature.
2: In 1981, she published her doctoral thesis in classics and has throughout her entire career combined poetry writing with translation work and teaching at various universities. Almost all her literary production has centered upon the intersection between the philologist's obsession with words and the poet's desire for new meaning.
0: All this week, the Nobel Committee has been awarding its prizes. This year's Nobel Prize for Peace will be announced tomorrow. Ottawa declared the proposed Pacific Link oil pipeline to be a project of national interest last week. It is meant to supercharge Canada's energy exports. The feds want to start construction next year, but that time frame is not sitting well with First Nation leaders in BC. They say there's not enough time for consultation. As Jennifer Yoon reports, some First Nations are considering a legal challenge.
3: It's absolutely going to go across our territory, no doubt there.
4: Sumath First Nation Chief Dalton Silver is gearing up for a fight. The proposed Pacific Link pipeline will likely go through the BC First Nations traditional territory.
3: I am not in favor of this, especially the way it's unfolded and the threats that it poses to our territory with the fish and the wildlife.
4: But Prime Minister Mark Carney is hoping to build the project. It would have the capacity to carry up to 1 million barrels of oil a day from Alberta to the West Coast for export. And Carney is hoping once it's built, it could bring in billions of dollars to boost Canada's GDP. But several Indigenous leaders are raising concerns.
5: So with this massive push in building up Canada, whatever Canada would like to call it, they can't do it off the backs of our people once again.
4: Treaty 8 Grand Chief Trevor Mercredi is worried about oil sand tailings, the toxic, contaminated material left over from extraction projects.
5: How Canada deals with those tailings and is yet to be determined. However, the concerns are there and they're very heavy.
4: Mercredi says the government has work to do to get Indigenous buy-in and to make sure everyone who's affected will get a seat at the table. Silver, for his part, is thinking about a legal challenge. Jennifer Yoon, CBC News, Ottawa.
0: The High Court in London has ruled in favor of Andrew Mountbatten Windsor, finding that the police search warrants used to raid his residences earlier this year were unlawful. The ruling is a significant legal victory for the former prince. This is the first time since 1649 that a royal has successfully challenged criminal proceedings against them. Mountbatten Windsor was arrested in February on suspicion of misconduct in public office. Andrew had been serving as a UK trade envoy, and allegations in unsealed US court documents suggested he shared sensitive government data with convicted sex trafficker Jeffrey Epstein. The High Court judge says despite the quashed search warrants, the investigation will continue. A U.S. naval ship is returning from a record-setting deployment. The USS Abraham Lincoln spent more than 10 months at sea. Today, it will sail into San Diego. There are reports the crew were suffering from poor mental health and stress. The aircraft carrier's mission had been extended after the U.S. launched its war on Iran. Steve Futterman has more.
6: Today, after 321 days, it will end. When the USS Lincoln departed on November 21st last year, no one could have imagined what its deployment would turn into.
7: This is Warship 111, heading outbound to sea from Naval Base San Diego.
6: What was supposed to be a six-month mission suddenly changed when the U.S. war with Iran began in February. It led to numerous problems, food and water shortages, plumbing and air conditioning difficulties. And with no end in sight, for some it was too much. In August, there were several suicide attempts, which worried this father of a crew member.
8: It's obviously terrifying because they're in a combat zone. That is grieving to hear that people were pushed to that limit mentally.
6: Yesterday, U.S. Secretary of Defense Pete Hegseth flew out to meet the Lincoln. He thanked the crew and criticized reports of problems.
9: There were a few folks in the media who tried to turn the USS Abraham Lincoln into some sort of a symbol of dysfunction. I know it's the exact opposite.
6: Hundreds of relatives are expected to be at the naval base to greet their spouses and children. The Navy says crew members and their families will be allowed to speak with reporters. But on this day, any criticism about the deployment and the war may take a back seat to the joy of simply being back home. Steve Futterman, CBC News, San Diego.
0: In Madrid. Protesters chant outside the former apartment building of Mari Carmen Abascal. They have been camped outside her home since she was evicted last month. Abascal died in hospital yesterday. As Megan Williams reports, her case has become a symbol of the country's mounting housing crisis.
10: That was 87-year-old Mari Carmen Abascal in May, fighting to remain in the Madrid apartment she'd lived in since she was a teenager. 4 months later, her battle to stay in her home was lost. The apartment had been bought by a real estate investment fund, which evicted her. As police carried her out on a stretcher, hundreds protested outside. Abascal was taken to hospital, suffering from severe anxiety and exhaustion. On Wednesday, she died. Today, candles and flowers cover the entrance to her old building and form a memorial in Madrid's main Puerta del Sol plaza, where housing protesters remain camped. They killed her through heartbreak, says this young protester. Removing an 87-year-old from her home of seven decades, that's killing someone. Her eviction has tapped into deep anger over Spain's housing shortage, soaring rents, and tenants being squeezed out of neighborhoods no longer affordable. The protests helped pressure the government into proposing emergency housing measures. But Parliament rejected two housing decrees, deepening a political crisis. Prime Minister Pedro Sanchez has now called a snap election for November 29th. From her hospital bed, Maria Carmen sent one last message to the protesters. Be brave, she said. Fight to defend what is yours. Megan Williams, CBC News, Rome.
0: Wildfires in Indonesia are having a negative impact on a premier annual sporting event in Singapore. Smoke is blanketing the city and the air quality is poor. Patrick Falk explains.
11: The haze that's blanketed Singapore is more than just an unpleasant sight. For weeks, people have been battling dry throats and irritated eyes. And it's putting a dampener on this weekend's Formula One Grand Prix.
12: It doesn't come out as crisp.
11: For visitors like Canadian Eric Wooten, the poor air quality has meant changing his plans.
12: Yeah, definitely trying to stay indoors as much as possible in the air conditioning, if there's air filtration or anything. And we've been trying to find masks.
11: The poor air quality has been caused by forest fires in Indonesia, much of which is linked to land clearing. Experts also say unusually dry conditions brought on by the El Nino weather phenomenon has helped fuel the fires and worsened the haze across Asia. In Singapore, air pollution worsened to the worst in the world, with data from IQ Air putting air quality levels in the very unhealthy range. Formula One's night race typically generates around $100 million a year in tourist spending. Organizers say they're working closely with relevant agencies to monitor the situation. But businesses are likely to bear the brunt.
13: A bit slow.
11: Restaurant manager Joel Lim says he expects to lose half his customers.
13: They will not be coming out because of the haze when it's bad.
11: And experts warn the haze could persist for months, meaning this may be more than just a bad few weeks for Singapore. Patrick Falk for CBC News, Singapore.
0: That is the latest national and international news from World Report. I'm Marcia Young.

0: Good morning to you. Thanks for joining us here on the Calgary Eye Opener. It is Thursday, October 8th. I'm Lauren McGinnis. Up next, Nancy Southern on big changes at the family business, multi-billion dollar move. Calgary. Angela Knight, good morning.
1: Good morning. We're in for a mix of sun and cloud today. Mostly cloudy at the moment. A high of 18 degrees. It's currently 3 degrees at the airport. And still a very, very slow go out of Airdrie this morning. Southbound on the QE2, there were a couple of collisions. One was just south of 40th Avenue. It looks like that's being cleared, but there is a separate collision that's happened before 40th, and that has traffic stacking up all the way back. It's actually affecting people trying to merge from Edmonton Trail Southeast in Airdrie onto the southbound QE2. So it is a slow go there this morning. If you see a traffic problem, please let me know. The number to call is 403-521-1010. Mark Strachik is here from the newsroom. Good morning, Mark.
2: Good morning. The premier says the fact that Elections Alberta is helping voters correct errors in mail-in ballots shows the system's working. The Elections Authority has said around 3,000 mail-in packages were returned with either declaration forms missing or with their errors, like missing required copies of identification. Smith also noted, like elections officials did, that it's just a tiny fraction of the ballots returned so far, just over 1%. And scammers will target pretty much anyone these days, including minor hockey teams. Hockey Alberta says this involves entries to tournaments that are pulled from their website, but the email to send the entry fee isn't the right person, doesn't match. Some fees are a few thousand dollars, hockey officials say. The main red flag is that typically teams that will enter these on their own, they don't get invites, so watch for that. That's coming up at 8:30.
0: Thank you very much, Mark. Well, big news in the world of Canadian utilities this week with the merger between ATCO subsidiary Canadian Utilities and Halifax-based Emera. The creation of a $72 billion entity. Now, that's just the latest big move for the Alberta company founded by the Southern family in the 1940s. For more, we have Nancy Southern on the line. She's the chair, president, and CEO of ATCO. Good morning, Nancy.
3: Good morning, Lauren. Nice to talk to you.
0: Yeah, nice to talk to you as well. That $72 billion, that is it's a huge number. So, and this merger is is a big one. How did this deal come together?
3: Well, first of all, the $72 billion, it reflects an enterprise value, which means both the equity and the debt combined. But the market cap would not be that large.
0: Yeah.
3: The rationale really was, you know, the world is becoming very, very complex. And the requirement for electrification across utilities, the data centers that we're hearing so much about, the interties, natural gas pipelines are requiring a lot of equity, cash, and right now you need to have a lot of scale to be able to access the capital markets to be able to do these major, major infrastructure projects. Hmm. And so when we looked at it, we felt that, first of all, it's a good thing to, as we found out, it's a very good thing not to have just one customer. You want to have diversification of your customer base, and you need to have scale. So not only for the capital markets, but also for being able to buy in your supply chain, get better pricing, make sure that you've got the skills and the capabilities that can handle these large major projects. And so I had happened to have a call from Scott Balfour, the CEO of Emera, out in Halifax, who was thinking the same thing about his company. We started talking and felt that, you know, we could actually build a Canadian champion business, protect our own Canadian shareholders and assets, and gain the scale to be able to do these major projects, be a worldwide competitor, and be able to win. So that was really the rationale.
0: That's the thinking, yeah. Well, and I want to just sort of parse some of the details here. I mean,
3: okay,
0: this merger combines Canadian Utilities, of which ATCO is a major shareholder, with Emera, as that's how you point out, we get to that, not market cap, but that $72 billion valuation. What changes for ATCO now?
3: Well, when we complete this transaction, which we have three shareholder votes to go through, so ATCO, Canadian Utilities, and Emera shareholders will have the opportunity to vote on this. And then we go through the regulatory process, getting approvals from our respective utility commissions, the Competition Bureau, all of those sorts of things. At the end of that, if we're successful, and we certainly believe we will be, ATCO will spin out into a new company. It will still be called ATCO, but there'll be new shares. And you know, the rationale behind that is that most of the ATCO shareholders today have bought ATCO because of the utility earnings in it and the steady dividends. What we want to see is two purpose-built companies, a true utility that is, you can, it's easy to understand, and the ATCO entrepreneurial industrial type businesses, which have been really quite undervalued because of the utility shareholdings. ATCO will come out as a new company, no debt, very fully capitalized with over $700 million of cash. And our structures business, our manufacturing of industrial housing and permanent modular construction housing, our Frontec business, which is supporting defense missions, will all be able to really focus on their opportunities, our ports, Grays Bay, for example, up in the Arctic. ATCO is a partner in with Kitikmeot, and we look forward to building that port as a dual-use military naval port, as well as an export for mining. All of these things are now going to be able to be done by ATCO, and in a way, back to its roots when my grandfather and father started the company as a real entrepreneurial business. And the utilities will be able to do all of the things that they do, building safe, reliable, affordable electricity and natural gas that can be delivered to homes and businesses.
0: Nancy, I mean, for one thing, I reflect on what you're saying about the roots of the business as a family business. Just, I don't know if you're able to wobble headphones or anything on your phone. There's starting to be a little bit of distortion. So just give you
3: I'm sorry.
0: Yeah, no problem. Yeah. That's okay. We can still hear you, but I just want to, if there's anything you can do. I do want to...
3: I talk with my hands so much, Lord.
0: Okay, I get it. I mean, I want to ask a sort of series of small practical questions. What happens to the Blue Flame Kitchen?
3: The Blue Flame Kitchen stays with ATCO, and it will be continue to be open to everybody that wants to come and have a nice coffee. I'm really excited about that. It'll stay with ATCO.
0: And will there be sort of staff complement or staff implications at the headquarters in Calgary and the outfit in Edmonton as well?
3: Well, you know, that's the interesting thing about utilities coming together is that you need all the people in the businesses to be able to continue to keep the lights on and homes warm. And so the amount, it's not like a traditional oil and gas or the typical businesses that where you see redundancy as a key driver for gaining earnings and accretion for your merger or your acquisition. That's not the case with the utility business. So we see there may be a few head office jobs, but actually Canadian Utilities will maintain its headquarters in Calgary as well as Edmonton. And we don't see hardly any reduction in people because we really do want to grow. And the capabilities of both companies will be a benefit. It'll be better than 1 + 1 = 2. It'll be 1 + 1 = 3 in terms of our our human capabilities, as well as combining the resources, the assets.
0: Now, okay, I mean, I hear you talking about sort of market power and you know, how you manage the, I guess, the influence and the buying power and all that of a now $72 billion outfit. I mean, what does this mean on a short and medium time horizon for ratepayers?
3: This should have no, there should be no consequence to ratepayers with this acquisition or this merger. This would have, everything stays pretty much the same, except that what we should be able to do is access materials, goods, on a more economic basis. We're building right now, you know, this very large pipeline called the Yellowhead Pipeline. When we went to purchase the pipe for that pipeline, we were doing that on the basis that we had only had one extraordinarily large pipeline before in our organization's history. Whereas Emera is doing the same thing in Florida. So if we had combined our buying power, we believe that we would have gotten better pricing for the pipe. And so I think this is going to be significantly better for ratepayers in Alberta to be able to use this buying power.
0: Yeah. Nancy, we'll leave it there for time this morning. I really appreciate you speaking with us. Thank you very much.
3: Thank you so much for your interest, Lorne. Really appreciate it. Good to talk to you.
0: You bet. We'll talk to you again. Bye for now.
3: Okay. Bye-bye.
0: That's Nancy Southern, Chair, President, and CEO of ATCO. Just about 22 minutes after 8. How's the QE2, Angela?
1: Much, much better, okay. Lorne. We had a couple of problems southbound on the QE2, south of 40th Avenue, just south of Airdrie, and then just before 40th Avenue. But it looks like both of those have been addressed. So things are moving much better southbound on the QE2 between Airdrie and Calgary. That is great news. We had an incident earlier involving a pedestrian. That has been resolved on 14th Street and 20th Avenue in the Northwest. But also in the Northwest, we got a text about a collision southbound Crowchild Trail just before the Shaganapi Trail exit. So it was in the right lane. Two of the vehicles managed to make it over to the shoulder, but one of those vehicles still blocking the right lane, and that's causing delays. And the person who texted us just said, the volume through here has been so heavy lately. And we have been noticing that there seems to be a lot more volume through that stretch of Crowchild Trail. So just keep that in mind this morning. If you are westbound on Glenmore Trail in the southeast, things there are getting busier. We're seeing delays where you meet the drivers merging from southbound Deerfoot. There we're seeing delays. So it's stacking things up to about Riverbend if you're westbound on Glenmore Trail. Now, if you see a traffic problem, we love to hear from you, whether it's text 825-982-9880 or on our traffic line 403-521-1010.
0: Thank you very much, Angela. Rapid fire. How do you feel about flat whites, fancy coffees?
1: I am very pro flat white.
0: How do you feel about instant coffee?
1: I also love a good cup of instant coffee. I'll never turn it down.
0: You're talking to a couple, you're hearing from a couple of coffee lovers here.
1: Love
0: on the Calgary
1: Eye Opener.
0: Love the
1: coffee in all its forms.
0: I'm with you big time. Now, Canadians, it's interesting. They've leaned into coffee culture, talking flat whites, cold foam, iced latte, cold press, whatever. Our tastes have gone upscale. But plain old instant coffee seems to be making some kind of a comeback. Danielle Nerman from the CBC's Cost of Living explains.
4: Andrew Ling loves coffee. In his 20s and 30s, he spared no expense for the perfect cup.
5: I got to get like the coffee siphon. And then I was like, pour over. And then I'm like, I got to get an expensive grinder. So I went through the whole journey.
4: Then life got busy. He became a dad. And those quiet mornings with a cup of single origin Tanzanian peaberry went bye-bye.
5: Get the kid dressed, get the kid's lunch, get the kid to school, all that stuff. Like, who's got time to savor a coffee in the morning?
4: Andrew still needed his fix. He just needed it faster. So last year, he switched to instant.
5: It's black and it's dark. It's totally acceptable.
4: And it's convenient. Just pour some hot water in a cup and add one scoop of the magic brown powder. Maxwell House, Nescafe. The kind of coffee served in styrofoam cups at church potlucks has been around for decades. But it hasn't always had the best reputation. Joey Pitoello manages a coffee company in Nova Scotia called Just Us.
6: You know, I think it got a bad rap for good reason at one point.
4: His roastery makes its own brand of instant coffee. Instant, Joey says, is just regular coffee that's been freeze-dried.
6: So somebody's already brewed the coffee at some point, and all the soluble stuff is all that's left after they remove the water again and sell it to you.
4: So instant coffee can be made with any type of coffee. Joey says in the past, a lot of it was made with cheaper, lower quality beans. But now, specialty roasters across the country are changing the game.
6: They've got access to some of the finest coffees that have ever been grown. And now there's experimentation happening even with those incredible coffees to enhance and change their flavors.
4: He says instant coffee tastes better than it used to. And Canadians are noticing. In 2024, retail sales for caffeinated instant coffee hit $330 million, up nearly 10% from the year before. And that number is expected to keep growing. Robert Carter is a food industry analyst and the president of the Coffee Association of Canada.
7: Coffee in Canada is so important. It's the number one consumed items for Canadians, more so than tap water.
4: But it's getting more expensive. Over the last 2 years, coffee prices have gone up by more than 30%. Robert says that's changing some of our habits.
7: We're in a very economically challenged period right now. And, you know, people usually suggest their first cutback is going to be going to a coffee shop.
4: And instant is one of the cheapest options out there. So that daily latte at your favorite cafe?
7: There may be some, you know, they'd have one less visit or two less visits a week and replace that with an instant.
4: But price is only part of the story. Instant coffee is versatile. You can take it camping or use it to add some kick to your chocolate cake.
7: There's some unique, you know, social trends that are displaying the use of instant coffee in different recipes and whatnot. Things like rubs on different types of meats.
4: And then there's the Dalgona, the viral whipped coffee trend.
8: Three ingredients, instant coffee, sugar, and also hot water.
9: Now just whip it up until it's nice and foamy.
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4: Thanks, cousin. Right now, Andrew Ling doesn't have time for food experiments. He drinks his instant coffee black. But does he love it? Well,
5: I'm like, if I apply my snobbery to it, it's not great.
4: You know what is great, though? All the money he's saving. Because when Andrew does stock up on the magic brown powder, he only ever buys
5: whatever is on sale, my friend. 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
1: Whatever's on sale.
0: Yeah, well,
1: I can relate.
0: You and I have a pattern of bringing our beans in. And
1: we sure do.
0: We share it's news like, of
1: it's
0: sales.
1: On sale.
0: Yeah. Let's try this right one. Now? It was on sale.
1: Exactly. Nothing wrong with that. It's been a journey of discovery. In traffic this morning, still a little bit slow southbound on Deerfoot Trail around Memorial Drive, right down toward Blackfoot Trail, 17th Avenue Southeast. So that's pretty typical. We see the delays on those ramps. And then westbound Memorial itself is very busy from Deerfoot to the 4th Avenue flyover. We're also still seeing a bit of a delay eastbound on Bow Trail onto 9th Avenue. Avenue, but the volume northbound on Crowchild Trail going up to the Bow Trail exit, it looks so much better right now. We're not seeing huge delays through that area. If you do happen to spot a problem anytime, please let us know. The number to call is 403-521-1010. Today, we've got a mix of sun and cloud, a high of 18 degrees. We're down to 9 overnight. And then tomorrow, as we're heading into the long weekend, a high of 19 with some showers. It's 3 degrees at 8:30.
2: This is CBC News. Good morning, I'm Mark Strachik. Hockey Alberta is warning families about a new scam promoting fake minor hockey tournaments. They say the scammers often mimic official emails and forms very closely and say it's important to be mindful of sending e-transfers. Colleen Underwood has the story.
11: It's the time of year when newly formed hockey teams rush to secure a limited spot in a tournament. McKnight Hockey Association's Angie Thiessen says she gets bombarded with requests to attend their North Calgary events.
12: They really do jump on it.
11: Recently, though, Thiessen says someone asked her about an email they received saying McKnight had accepted them into their tournament and requested the fee. Thiessen says it was fake.
12: I mean, it's despicable, but then also so scary.
11: Luckily, Thiessen says no money was sent, but Hockey Alberta's Drew Dixon says he knows of a few who weren't so lucky. He says it seems scammers are accessing publicly listed tournaments across the province, then using different emails to try to accept the fees, which are usually around $2,000.
13: If you are asked to send an e-transfer or confirmation, just ensuring that that contact is alignment with what we have on our sanctioned tournament website.
11: Dixon also says a host team typically requires others to apply for a spot. So if you're invited to attend, that should be a red flag. Colleen Underwood, CBC News, Calgary.
2: The premier says the fact that Elections Alberta is helping voters correct errors in mail-in ballots shows the system is working. The election authority has said around 3,000 mail-in packages were returned with either declaration forms missing or with other errors like missing the required copies of identification. Danielle Smith said Wednesday the ability for electors to correct the documents in time for the October 19th vote shows Elections Alberta is managing the situation as expected. She and elections officials also noted the problematic ballot packages represent a small number of those that have been sent back by voters, only 1.2% of around 250,000 so far. More than 650,000 Albertans applied for a special ballot. Canmore Town Council is draining the community's $3.6 million affordable housing reserve to help pay for a new rental project. But as the CBC's Greg Colgan reports, some councillors are concerned about not having a plan to refill the reserve.
14: Canmore municipal staff often warn against dipping too much into reserves, saying it leaves them with no backup money if it's needed. The town is investing the reserves to try to qualify for grants for the $76.7 million project. Councillor Jen Marin says the 144-unit rental project is important, but they need a plan for adding to the reserve.
15: Zeroing out the reserve is not ideal.
14: Council also approved for giving a $432,000 loan to Canmore Community Housing, which is building the rentals. Councillor Tanya Faubert says council must rebuild its reserve in the upcoming budget.
16: Moving forward, we need to have serious conversations around how we replenish this reserve and serious conversations around taxation.
14: Mayor Sean Krausert says using the reserve is important for affordable housing.
17: This is, you know, just part of getting it set up to be as successful as possible.
14: Canmore Community Housing has 308 rental and homes to own and a wait list of about 550 people. The new project is expected to be ready in 2027. Greg Colgan, CBC News, Canmore.
2: A regulatory battle over a sour gas pipeline has made its way to Alberta's top court. Industrial real estate company Fort Industrial has been granted the right to launch an appeal against the Alberta Energy Regulator and Chemtrade Logistics. The case centers on a Chemtrade sour gas pipeline that runs through Fort Saskatchewan and lands owned by Fort Industrial. Because the line carries sour gas, its operation imposed a mandatory safety setback that restricts nearby development. Fort Industrial told the court that Chemtrade failed to consult with surrounding landowners about the setback line and the new restrictions. Both the real estate company and the city of Fort Saskatchewan say the line prevents them from developing their own lands. Both the regulator and Chemtrade have declined comment. And if you've filled up recently, you may have paid anywhere between about $1.38 a liter all the way to $1.77, depending on the station and the day. This comes just a week after the province removed its 13-cent per liter fuel tax. Patrick DeHaan is the head of petroleum analysis with GasBuddy. He says the wide range in prices comes down to how quickly different stations have been able to react.
18: A little bit of getting pulled in every direction. Retail prices at some stations were below cost, and then stations course corrected, re-raising prices in some instances back to about $1.70 a liter because they had essentially lowered them too far.
2: As for any relief at the pumps, DeHaan says prices remain tied to the geopolitical climate, adding that could mean prices go in either direction with very little notice. And that's your CBC Calgary News.
0: Thank you very much, Mark, and thanks for hanging out with us here on the Eye Opener. Kind of a good-looking sky out there, Angela. It's going to be not a bad day, even though we're headed into a tricky weekend.
1: Exactly, but for today, a mix of sun and cloud, 18 degrees for a high. A little chilly to start. We're right around 3 degrees at the airport. And a couple of things, little things that have just cropped up in traffic. There's a collision in the northeast, Saddletown Circle and Falcon Ridge Boulevard. So watch for that. And then in the southwest, 69th Street at Stony Trail in the southwest, a collision there. I know those aren't little things if you're involved in those incidents.
0: No, that's right.
1: We're not seeing big delays because of them.
0: All right. Thank you very much, Ange. Now, The Current is up next. Tomorrow morning on this show, we'll have Talk of the Town. We'll have our restaurant critic, Elizabeth Carson, stop by. As well, we'll convene our eye-opener political panel, give us their take on the other 9 questions Albertans will be voting on in a little over a week. Or maybe they've mailed their ballot, or maybe they'll get in for early voting next week. Anyway, we'll have a good gab about the politics of the moment. As well, I'll recognize, you know, we got some email responses to our interview at 10 after 7 with Mitch Sylvester, including one from a science teacher saying, hey, there was something about carbon in there that I'd like you to fact check. So we appreciate those nudges, and we'll have a go at that.
1: You know who else is dropping by tomorrow? Doug and Paul Lavoie.
0: Yes.
1: Yes, they started an event called The Walk, which is a fundraiser for the Calgary Food Bank, happens on Thanksgiving. They've got some big news they're going to share with us tomorrow morning.
0: Oh, it's good.
1: Plus, and they're just fun to have around.
0: To hang out with, for sure. All right, I'm Lauren McGinnis. Really appreciate

0: Canada has made a decision not to move forward with the expansion that is scheduled in the criminal code of medical assistance in dying in circumstances where mental illness is the sole basis.
1: In 2016, medical assistance in dying was legalized in Canada for those whose death was deemed to be reasonably foreseeable. That criteria widened in 2021, and some felt access to the procedure should go even further, while others argued that the entire rationale for MAID as a so-called option of last resort had been lost. In 30 minutes, why the government yesterday shelved a controversial expansion to the range of those eligible for MAID, and why this is unlikely to be the end of the debate. Also this morning, it is apple season. Honey crisps, galas, and russets, those are my favorite. They are filling countertops and lunch bags. Well, make room on your fruit plate for the sun punch. Coming up, the story of the creation of a new apple and what growers hope will be a MAID in Canada hit. And later,
2: your personal agent is only as useful as the data you give it. As you hand over more and more data, it becomes a super resource for all of your information. And you are trusting Meta to be a good steward of all of that data.
1: It promises to be your own personal assistant, booking appointments, making travel plans, doing the shopping for you. All you need to do is hand over all of your passwords and banking information to the folks behind Facebook and Instagram. In an hour, why tech companies are betting that AI agents like Muse will be the friendly face of artificial intelligence, and what happened when a human guinea pig from the Wall Street Journal turned her life over to the machine. But as outrage continues to grow over the alleged group sexual assault at Cornell University, we begin with why it's so hard to talk to young men about consent. Good morning, I'm Matt Galloway, and this is The Current.

0: students protesting at Cornell University. They are angry about the way their school has handled allegations from a female student known only as Jane Doe. She says she was sexually assaulted in 2024 by a group of men at a frat house. The Cornell 7 story has struck a nerve well beyond the United States, and for many Canadians, this case brings to mind the Hockey Canada trial that unfolded in London, Ontario last year, where 5 former World Junior players were acquitted on charges of sexual assault. That outrage has sparked discussions about how we teach consent and why it feels that that message isn't getting through. Stafford Perry is a program manager at Wise Guys. It's a Calgary-based organization that runs weekly workshops about masculinity, healthy relationships, and consent. Those workshops are done with grade 9 boys. And Sarah Pachoco is a sexual assault and abuse crisis counselor at Women in Crisis Algoma in Sault Ste. Marie, Ontario. She does sexual assault prevention training with the local Ontario Hockey League team, the Sioux Greyhounds, and they both join us now. Good morning to you both.
1: Good morning. Good
2: morning. Yeah, good morning.
0: Sarah, what is your sense as to how men and women are talking perhaps differently about what is unfolding at Cornell?
1: Yeah, so one of the things that I noticed is women are talking about it a lot more than men are. We're hearing conversations everywhere. We're hearing conversations at work. Friends are talking about it. You know, even in our extracurricular activities, people are having conversations. You know, have you been up to date? Have you been keeping track on what's going on? It's generated so much conversation. And we find with men, we're not seeing that same level of conversation that we are with women. Men are aware of it. They know what's going on. Yeah. They're not having those deep conversations.
0: What is your reaction to that, Sarah? I mean, how does that strike you that men, from your perspective, don't seem to be as engaged in this conversation as women?
1: Yeah, I mean, I think it just confirms the issues that are withstanding about consent and why it's so hard is because men aren't being as willing to talk about it as women are, and they're not as willing to have those deep conversations. Mm.
0: Stafford, you're in the room with grade 9 boys every week. What are they saying, if anything, about what's happening at Cornell?
2: Yeah, well, I really appreciate Sarah sharing that. And I see that for sure present even in my life too. The people coming up to me are often women. It's like, hey, you work with, you know, young boys, what's going on? I don't have men coming up in the same way with that kind of, you know, often you actually kind of trying to avoid the conversation. With grade 9 boys, this is an interesting place because we get to go in and we're, you know, with Wise Guys, it's prevention work. So often, you know, instigating conversations like this, if we're coming in just to talk about this incident, they're coming, they're a little bit defensive as well already in grade 9. But if we've built a connection and we've already started to talk to them about relationships and other aspects of preventing violence, then they might be, hey, you know, I want to ask a question, you know, in a way that I don't have a space to do it because they're, you know, in their friend groups, it's not something that they're talking about in a great way.
0: Yeah.
2: You know, even in grade 9, you know, grade 9.
0: You know, it's interesting, Stafford, because this, the whole idea of talking to young men about consent is not new. But the sense is, because sexual assault rates in this country remain high, stubbornly high, the sense is that this message is not getting through to everyone. So from your perspective, again, as somebody who is in the room, what is going wrong? Why isn't this message connecting?
2: Yeah, it's not a one-off conversation. This is about building skills from a really young age. And I'm grateful that I get to do that prevention work. But this has to be something that's consistently reinforced. You know, often again, an incident like this happens and we try to, you know, find a specific, you know, let's need to talk about parents. We need to talk about, you know, in the classroom, friend groups. It's something that's about the constant, you know, fabric of how young boys are connecting and learning. So I think we actually have to build some skills around consent. We have to actually build the skills to even have these conversations. And I think that's the thing is it's not a one-off conversation and it has to be constantly reinforced.
0: I guess so the question I would ask is we've been talking about this again for a long time. And from the sense from some people is that maybe the conversation isn't landing the way that it should or it's not, that it's not being received in the way that it should. And I just wonder whether you shake your head at that and are as mystified by that as and angry about it as many other people are.
2: Oh, 100%. Very angry. And again, I work in an organization, the Center for Sexuality, where it's a feminist organization that's been doing this work for 50 years. And Wise Guys started because this exact conversation is not working. Yeah. Young men are not hearing this. Yeah. So how do we create a space where they're welcomed into the conversation? And maybe we start off by creating conversations around relationships in general. What are you feeling? How do you build a practice where you can actually practice relationships that are free of coercion or violence? And even with young men, right away already, it's like, what are you validating in each other? What kind of space are you, you know, so actually creating a conversation that is, hey, this is a space for you and we're going to work with you together over a period of time so that you can actually practice these things, make them doable, make it something that you can actually, you know, so that when you're, you know, facing that peer pressure in a group chat, you've built the skills around, hey, no, I've reflected on my values. I've realized that this is something that I now have the skills to interrupt and do better, because we need to do better. Young men need to do better, and we need to support them and give those spaces to do that.
0: Sarah, what are the conversations that you have with the local Ontario Hockey League team every year? You've been doing this training for, and it's mandatory training, for the past decade or so. So what does that training look like?
1: Yeah, so the OHL Onside program is a 2-hour in-person training. And like you said, it's a mandatory program for them. What we're trying to focus on is consent, bystander intervention, gender-based violence prevention, and creating a culture of respect on and off the ice. So trying to remove those stereotypes of, you know, how a man should behave, how they should act, how they, you know, the things that they should be doing, things that they shouldn't be doing, the language that they're using. And we're trying to change that dialogue and make them aware of the language that they're using and how that impacts women and the ripple effect of that. And that's basically the whole premise of the program.
0: What do you hear from these boys and young men about how they are thinking about all of this?
1: I have to say, we've been so impressed with our local Greyhound team. These boys are respectful. They are engaged in the conversations. They're asking questions. You know, a lot of times we do an evaluation after, and they're saying they want more information on consent. That's actually something that has consistently come up, is that they're asking for more information on consent, which makes us incredibly happy to hear. And again, something that they're looking for, which is fantastic.
0: Again, and that's important because it's mandatory training, and you could imagine, I mean, it's only a few hours every year, that there are some who could just see this as a box check, that we need to do this and we're doing it and then we move on. But you're saying that these young men want more of this.
1: Absolutely. And that's something that actually surprised me, you know, when we started running this program, is them asking those questions and not just checking the box. They're engaged in the conversations. You know, they're participating in the activities that we're doing. And like I said, they're asking for more of it, which means that we need to be looking at more programming out there for men and boys.
0: I was going to say, what do you say to them if they say they want more of this information, they want more training, if they have questions, where can they go?
1: So for our local hockey team, we are always available to them. We can come in, we can give more presentations, we can give more education for them. Anything that they might want or need, we're able to do that if that's something that they're looking for.
0: Stafford, I could hear you in the background. The young men that you work with, are they leaning into this conversation?
2: Yeah, I love hearing that, Sarah, and that sounds incredible. But I believe that, yeah, young guys want more. They experience the space where someone is, you know, raising the important conversations. It's a space that's actually about like releasing the pressure. I have to believe that this does not feel good. So when we talk about Cornell, this is not something that I have to believe better of young men. And that instinct that they're asking for more is so true. And we see that in Wise Guys. Once the space is done and we've met with them for 20 sessions, they're saying, oh, can we still connect? Can we still have this space? Because they want to be free of these spaces that are coercive and violent and maintains this pressure where it feels like it goes against a lot of young guys' values. You talk to them one-on-one and they're not saying, hey, I want to be violent. I want this. They're looking for healthy relationships. And if they get to experience it, and Sarah's obviously giving them that experience, they're like, oh, I want more, actually. Can I ask more questions? I'm curious. Like, I know a lot of really amazing young guys in my life. I look at my sons, I look at my nephews, and I have to believe that this doesn't feel right for them. They don't want this. They don't want this type of relationship either.
0: Sarah, I think it's obvious that for many Canadians, this Cornell case is bringing to mind the Hockey Canada trial last year. It unfolded in London, Ontario. 5 former World Junior players acquitted on charges of sexual assault, but there were real parallels. An intoxicated young woman, texts that went out inviting other people allegedly into a room. How do you talk with the players in your training about what happened in that story?
1: Yeah. So we bring, you know, these cases up. We talk about it. We talk about, you know, what do you think went wrong here? Where do you think things could have been different here? What do you think the impact and the implications of what has happened are? And again, they can recognize it. They can see it. They can call it out. You know, talking about, you know, in particular with the London case, you know, asking for consent after the fact, creating a video after, you know, it's happened. And they're recognizing that that is not proper consent and that's not okay.
0: What about the group dynamic element of this? Because again, to Stafford's point, young men individually may say, I want to talk about this. But what we know and what we've heard and talked about extensively is that when young men are part of a group, it can be much more difficult to speak up because you are the lone, you can see, feel like the lone voice. You can feel like somebody who is a problem, not part of a solution. And so how do you get them, Sarah, to feel as though those group dynamics can be interrupted, that they can speak up if they see or hear something that they don't feel good about?
1: Yeah, I think it just adds to what Stafford was talking about, you know, the importance of educating these boys, not just one time, but continuing to educate them, not just on what consent is, what it isn't, and those types of things, but also really trying to remove the stigma about the male stereotypes that we can't have conversations, we can't talk about healthy relationships, we can't talk about those things because it's not, in quotations, manly, right? You know, just generating that conversation and building up their confidence in being able to speak up and speak out. And I think, you know, doing programs like what Stafford is doing is really going to be the answer to this problem, because we're getting at these boys younger and younger, where they're going to now be growing up and learning that it's okay to talk, it's okay to speak up, it's okay to speak out. And I think that that's going to make a huge difference, hopefully, for the next up-and-coming generation.
0: Stafford, give me a specific bit of language that you use, particularly around group dynamics, because there were reportedly 50-plus other men in this frat group chat at Cornell who did not intervene, did nothing when this was allegedly unfolding. And so when you talk to boys, it's not just about consent. It's also about being an intervener, raising boys to speak up and say something and do something if something is wrong. So what specifically do you say to them about that?

0: I know that you three have had this conversation together and you're all on the same hockey team. I know that. So when you're in that hockey team, you know, you have that accountability here with me, but I know that the three of you have each other's back.
1: And so that idea that being a man is not about hurting somebody, that's actually about helping somebody.
0: Absolutely. Shifting that conversation that it's about care for all humans, right? Like it obviously becomes a gendered conversation and we've seen it very quickly with this, but we talk about it, you know, as a human, what are the things that define who you want to be? And alignment in a group so that you can feel supported when you speak up and you know that someone else is actually going to be in there.
1: I say that as a man in part just because the narrative now, we live in an environment where the narrative around masculinity and what it means to be a man has changed because of the online world that we live in. I want to play something. This is from the White Ribbon campaign. They have a short little PSA that compares the toxic messaging that boys are getting online to a virus. And this ad unfolds in a doctor's office. Have a listen to this.
2: It can give you mood swings, make you angry, hateful towards your family, friends, women, anybody different than you. And if you don't catch it early, it only accelerates.
3: So how did Samuel get this?
2: Could have been anywhere. A viral post, a meme, AI slop. Algorithm sickness, it's called.
4: Alpha Mark. Dominant.
2: It's not the only cause of bad behavior, but left untreated, it can ruin your life.
1: Sarah, have you seen the influence of online actors, the Tate brothers, what have you, in the work that you do?
5: Oh, absolutely. It's something that we're constantly having to work against, work with, educate, all those types of things. You know, online can be a really useful tool, but it can also be incredibly, incredibly harmful.
1: Stafford, what about for you? Have you been doing this work for a while? And so have you seen, you know, the algorithm and the influence of people like the Tate brothers change how young boys and young men are acting?
0: Yeah, without a doubt. So coming in grade 9, often it would be these ideas are forming. Now in grade 9, they're coming in with some really strong ideas. And that's the key piece.
1: Strong ideas about what?
0: About masculinity, exactly these messages. So they already have ways that they're talking about relationships with girls or posturing to try these things on. They're trying these things on. And so already they're giving a message of, hey, here's what you need to belong, to be validated, to have worth. And a lot of young guys are seeking that out. You know, it's a time where they're trying to figure out, they're trying to make friends. They want to feel validated. And online, they're getting, hey, here's how you get validation. Here's how you get what you want. And I think it's just such a misconception that it's going to give them what they want because they're seeking out connection and belonging. And they're told to get it through status and power and domination. So they need to experience the counter experience. And it needs to be reinforced constantly. So that's a key thing I'm realizing in a wise guy session. Now it feels like they're starting at a different point. And then they're going out and there are stronger messages to reinforce the opposite. So we need to make it more consistent and more people in these young guys' lives that are having these conversations with them.
1: It sounds like you both have a real connection with the young men that you're working with. And so we just have a couple of minutes left. But Sarah, what would lead you to believe that real change is possible when it comes to this conversation so that 5-10 years down the line, we aren't having the same discussion?
5: Yeah, you know, I think as much as we can lose hope and feel like, you know, we're taking steps backwards when we talk about the Tate brothers and things like that, I think, you know, when we do these types of programs and we hear the shift in conversations and we hear opportunities where these men and boys are starting to open up and are starting to talk about it. And like Stafford was saying, are wanting that connection and wanting more. It really gives me hope that we can instill change. And I think the key is, again, like Stafford said, consistency, getting to these kids younger and ongoing education and awareness. And I think if we can do that and we can continue that, can see that change happen.
1: Stafford, we're right out of time, but you are, in addition to doing this work, a dad to two boys, 9 and 11. And so what do you, in a word, what would you say to parents of boys and young men who are listening to this about what you've learned?
0: Well, see the hope in the young people that you're close to. You know, I see it in my sons and realize, again, you're not alone as a parent too. So I think about my kids' aunts and uncles. I think about, I want this influence to be coming from more than just me. So how do we include each other in this and make each other responsible to create this, a community that's about care?

0: that sees the goodness in our young boys and validates the, you know, the kindness, you know, the different validating different things in the young men that we see when they're young. Mm. Yeah.
1: This is important work and you're both doing it. And it's really interesting to hear again, how those young men that you're working with are leaning into it. We need more of you guys doing this work across the country. In the meantime, thank you both for being here.
0: Thanks, Matt. Yeah, thanks, Sarah. Appreciate
1: it. Stafford Perry, program manager at Wise Guys in Calgary. Sarah Pachoco is a sexual abuse and assault crisis counselor at Women in Crisis, Algoma in Sault Ste. Marie, Ontario. Your CBC News is next. And then...
2: This is a national conversation for a reason. These are difficult issues, but my personal opinion reflects through deep consideration and engagement with people who sometimes share and sometimes oppose my own perspective based on my experience.
1: We're going to talk about that national conversation around medical assistance in dying and why the federal government has pumped the brakes on further expansion of that procedure. It's coming up in 6 minutes. I'm Matt Galloway. This is The Current. Stay with us.
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3: 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Coming up in an hour, it's Q.
6: Josh Hartnett was one of the biggest movie stars in the world. I mean, he turned down Superman twice. And then he chose a very different kind of career. Now he's playing a fisherman in Newfoundland and Labrador. He'll tell you about it and what it took to learn the accent, which I hear is very tough.
7: This is CBC News. It's mainly cloudy, 3 degrees in Calgary at 9 o'clock. Good morning, I'm Mark Strachik. A new scam is circulating among minor hockey teams across the province. Hockey Alberta says scammers are posing as tournament coordinators, inviting and accepting different teams into legitimate events that are posted publicly on the organization's website. But the scammers then use fake emails to accept tournament fees, which can run more than $2,000. Drew Dixon is director of membership with Hockey Alberta.
8: This time of year, there's a level of urgency and demand on tournaments where upon team formation, it's one of the first things we see take place is let's get our tournaments in order. And unfortunately, I think this group has obviously leaned into that demand and capitalized on that through a scam and fraudulent activity. Targeting our teams and members.
7: Dixon says, first of all, host teams don't typically send out invites. Usually teams must apply. Secondly, he advises parents to ensure the contact email is the same as what's listed publicly and to reach out directly if unsure. A court battle is developing over a hydrogen sulfide pipeline cutting through Alberta's industrial heartland. Wallace Snowden has the story.
9: For years, landowners neighboring a Chemtrade logistics pipeline that cuts through Fort Saskatchewan worked and built alongside the line without restriction. But in 2019, a new 1.5-kilometer setback was established along the line as it expanded its sour gas capacity, enforcing new restrictions on development on city and industrial lands within the new buffer zone. But no one had bothered to tell surrounding landowners of the new limits. Now the case has made its way to the Alberta Court of Appeal. Industrial real estate company Ford Industrial, which owns lands along the pipeline, has been granted the right to launch an appeal against the Alberta Energy Regulator and Chemtrade. According to the case, Chemtrade had assured the regulator that all mandatory consultations had been completed. But when the AER realized that was not the case, they allowed the company to continue operating the pipeline and rejected a series of regulatory appeals from surrounding landowners. The city of Fort Saskatchewan has also been granted intervener status in the appeal because the buffer zone also restricts development on their municipal lands. Both the regulator and Chemtrade declined to comment. Wallace Snowden, CBC News, Edmonton.
7: The Canadian equestrian community is mourning the death of three horses killed in a crash along the Trans-Canada Highway in BC. Helena Kelly reports.
10: Police say the driver was towing a trailer with four horses inside when she lost control and collided with a rock wall. It happened on Highway 1 east of Revelstoke. Three horses died and another one was injured. A 73-year-old Alberta driver was given a ticket and a $109 fine. The horses were being transported to Langley from Manitoba and Alberta to compete in the National Dressage Championships. James Hood is the Chief of Staff at Equestrian Canada.
11: Our hearts and sympathies go out to those that have lost their horse partners in the last 24 hours.
10: Mental health supports are being offered to those impacted and the people competing this weekend.
11: I encourage our athletes, our coaches, and our grooms and owners to lean on each other. It is a trying time, and we will get through this.
10: Mackenzie Abbott was the trainer for two of the horses killed. She says she suffered an unimaginable loss, and her heart is completely shattered. Elena Kelly, CBC News, Squamish.
7: And in Stockholm, Sweden.
12: The Nobel Prize in Literature 2026 is awarded to the Canadian author Anne Carson for her bold and inventive oeuvre that, in playful dialogue with the classical tradition, has created new forms for contemporary literature.
7: That is Ingrid Carlberg with the Swedish Nobel Committee. Anne Carson is a 76-year-old poet and essayist. The Toronto-born writer draws on themes and stories from ancient Greek and Roman literature. All this week, the Nobel Committees have been awarding its coveted prizes. The Nobel Peace Prize winner will be announced very early tomorrow morning, Calgary time. That's your CBC News. For an update on traffic, here's Angela Knight.
13: In the northeast, watch for a collision on Saddletown Circle and Falcon Ridge Boulevard. Emergency crews on the scene. And then also in the northeast, on Country Hills Boulevard at 36th Street, crews are doing traffic signal work there. If you see a traffic problem, please let me know. The number is 403-521-1010.
7: Now the forecast in Calgary today, mainly sunny up to 18. Tomorrow, mix of sun and cloud at 19. Lethbridge, mix of sun and cloud in 20 today. For Friday, mainly cloudy, reaching 22.
1: Hello, I'm Matt Galloway, and you're listening to The Current. The issue of medical assistance in dying and whether it should expand to include mental illness has been a political lightning rod for years. Yesterday, the Federal Justice Minister, Sean Fraser, announced the government's plan to handle that issue.
14: Of course, the law currently excludes medical assistance in dying for people who are seeking it on the basis of mental illness alone. That exclusion is set to expire in March of this year without action. I want to share with you that the government will be tabling legislation this fall that will maintain that exclusion on an indeterminate basis.
1: This announcement is effectively the third time a Liberal government has halted this expansion of MAID. But as you heard, this time Sean Fraser says the pause will be indefinite. At the same time, the minister announced that the government is planning to, in his words, open the door to allow advanced consent for MAID. This is so that people can make advance requests for MAID before their condition makes them incapable of giving consent. All of this happened on the same day as a vote on the Conservative Private Members Bill on the issue of medical assistance in dying. Stephanie Levitz is a senior reporter in the Global Mail's Ottawa Bureau and has been writing about this. Steph, good morning.
15: Good morning, Matt.
1: This announcement about MAID and mental illness is not entirely expected. Explain what led the government to this point.
15: Yeah, so as in the clip everybody heard there with Mr. Fraser talking about how the current exclusion for MAID for mental illness expires in March. And so the government was under a clock to have some response to it. This private members bill, however, because it would effectively do exactly that, there were a lot of questions about, well, what's the government's position then on this private members bill? Will they, why not just vote for it if they're going to go in that direction? So there was political pressure effectively being applied to the justice minister and the health minister to say, what is their plan and what are they going to do going forward?
1: Advocates for expanding MAID have long argued that to not do so is a violation of the rights of the mentally ill. We have heard that argument made in very stark terms here on this program. How did Minister Fraser explain why he and his government felt comfortable in making this decision?
15: He talked about how all of the different viewpoints on a mental illness, and some of the tension there, even within the medical community, about are mental illnesses actually incurable? Like the premise of MAID, if we just go all the way back to the start of Canada's journey on this legislative path, was that people who are facing an incurable illness or their death is reasonably foreseeable and they have grievous suffering ought to have the right to end their life. The question becomes with the mental illness piece, clinicians cannot agree and physicians cannot agree about the idea that it's incurable. Is there not just a way to help?
1: Why do you think the government was ready to make this indefinite when the previous delays had been temporary? They'd essentially kicked the ball down the field.
15: It seems to me, if you go back to the Joint Parliamentary Committee study, that was looking into this for the umpteenth time, that because there is not that consensus in the medical community about this, and there doesn't seem to be an agreement on what would make sense and whether the provinces are ready to deliver it and manage it and oversee it, that it didn't seem wise, I think, on the part of the government to keep kicking it down the road. I mean, the unspoken thing, and you alluded to it before, is the question of rights and whether this will ultimately just end up before the court. There is a court case in Ontario right now that is still going through the system on this question and force the government's hand or perhaps just put the issue to bed. And maybe that's the path the government would prefer to see happen.
1: I want to talk about the role of the provinces coming up in just a moment, but we also saw yesterday, as I said in the introduction, movement on the issue of advanced directives. A few years ago, I interviewed a woman named Sandra DeMontigny, who was in her 30s when she was diagnosed with early onset Alzheimer's. She had seen that disease eat away at her father and her grandmother. Take a listen to how she explained why she wanted the right to express her desire for MAID before she became too incapacitated to do so.
16: For me, the risk to be like a body who's waiting to die, it's just something that for me, it's impossible. I don't want to live that. I don't want my family, my friends to see that either, because it's really hard. When it got harder with my grandmother, nobody was going to see her. There's a lot of people that think that people with Alzheimer's disease, they don't see what is going on. They are not, their mind are not there. And I don't believe that. I don't see what's worth living in a life like that.
1: Steph, what do you make of the fact that the government announced its plans on advanced directives on the same day as this decision on mental illness?
15: Yeah, it's an interesting juxtaposition if you think about it, because, you know, on the one hand, they're closing the door to expanded access for MAID, and on the other, they're opening a door. Quebec has had access to advanced requests for a couple of years now. And the challenge with the Quebec system is that the criminal code still in some way makes offering MAID based on an advanced request illegal. And so the government, again, was faced with a choice. Are they going to elect Quebec to continue to operate outside the bounds of the criminal code, or are they going to deal with that? So they had to do that.
1: That gets to the issue that you hinted at earlier, which is that it's healthcare. So there's a federal provincial jurisdiction here when it comes to this issue, in terms of figuring out who's going to take the lead and who's going to do what. What exactly can the federal government do on the issue of advanced directives, or is that in the hands of the province?
15: A little of column A, a little of column B, right? I mean, the criminal code is the thing, you know, the criminal code governs crime. Before there were MAID provisions in the criminal code, it was illegal to do this. So if you were a medical practitioner helping somebody to end their life in any capacity prior to the MAID regime, you could go to jail. And so the government can control that piece of it, which is to say that, say in Quebec now then, if physicians or other medical practitioners want to grant MAID based on an advance request, they cannot face criminal prosecution. What the government can't do is force the provinces to put in place a system to allow for advance requests. Mm. That's up to the provinces to do. And now, I mean, absolutely the question today to all of the provinces is, okay, once this law passes, say, are you open to that idea?
1: And what is your sense of that? Do we know?
15: I would say, I mean, the sense seems to be provincially that provinces in the West who have, you know, already come out against the expansion of MAID for mental illness, it'll be interesting to see how they proceed with advanced requests. And the question, again, going back to the rights issue, you know, a right to something in this country doesn't mean the guarantee of access.
1: Yeah.
15: And there's going to be, for sure, a tension here down the road when different provinces take different approaches. We've seen that in the past with abortion. where, you know, people have a right to access abortion in this country, or at least there's no law banning it, but that doesn't mean your province has to offer it. And what Mr. Fraser wouldn't do yesterday, which was very interesting to me, is he wouldn't come right out and say advanced request is a right. Which, I mean, it might sound like just a little word, but there's a distinction there. If the government believes this is a right, the previous Liberal government under Justin Trudeau, Justice Minister David Lametti, believed all of this as a right. And that's what was informing the government at this that time. It's not clear to me that this iteration of the Liberal government takes the same view of medical assistance in dying.
1: The Conservatives Party has generally opposed expanding MAID. Was the opposition happy with Sean Fraser's announcement?
15: No, not entirely. I mean, they raised a very valid point, I would submit, that what the government has done, or what they will do, signaled they will do, is take two elements of the MAID regime and put them into one bill. And the mental illness piece of it, which the Conservatives absolutely support, it needs to be dealt with before March the 17th. There is no such deadline on the advanced request element of it, although I'm sure Canadians who want advanced requests would love to see this happen quite quickly. And the Conservatives are pointing out that you've taken an issue, advanced directive, which is not, there is no, you know, there has not been parliamentary studies to date. There's not been sort of more of a national debate on this issue. And you're placing it into a bill that has to speed through the parliamentary process. So that's where their concern is. I mean, they're glad that the government is hitting pause indefinitely on the mental illness piece, but procedurally, they're worried.
1: To your point, part of this happened yesterday because there was this vote on the Conservative private members bill. What was that bill?
15: So the bill was Conservative Member of Parliament Tamara Jansen, who's out in British Columbia, and she was picking up a bill from her predecessor MP, Ed Fast. The bill was very simple. What it sought to do was amend the criminal code so that, and I'm choosing this word specifically, so that mental disorder cannot be considered a grievous and irremediable condition, which is one of the criteria to be able to access MAID. That was it, one line. And so it would mean that never could a mental disorder be grounds for accessing MAID.
1: What happened with the private members bill?
15: It was voted down in the House of Commons. The Liberals and the Bloc Québécois, the majority of Liberals, I should say, and the Bloc Québécois voted against the bill. A couple of Liberal MPs, however, voted for it. Interestingly, not as many as the last time this bill came before the House of Commons. So a number of Liberal MPs who in the last parliament supported this bill yesterday chose not to, justifying that decision, saying, well, the government's going to do this anyway.
1: This is about healthcare, it's about the law, but there is a real political dimension to this as well. And I want to play one more thing. This is from somebody who has been advocating for expanded MAID and objecting to the bundling of these two issues together. Have a listen to Jocelyn Downey, Professor Emerita in the Faculties of Law and Medicine at Dalhousie University.
17: From the perspective of the advance requests piece, there is a lot of public support for it. It is puzzling what and why they are doing it this way, of twinning it with the mental illness. There can be a lot of political reasons for it. Also, to throw into the mix a question of whether they're doing it in order to get the mental illness exclusion through the Senate, because the Senate will want advance requests. There's so many ways in which this can play out politically.
1: I said earlier that the conversation around MAID in this country started as one thing, and then slowly the criteria expanded, and there are people who wanted to expand further. There are other people who want to pump the brakes. But what do we know about where the public is on this?
15: On the question of advance direct requests, I should say, the government did consultations on that piece specifically right after Quebec enacted its own approach. And the public polling done in connection with that is that people are very broadly supportive of the idea of advance request. I suppose the question becomes when you want to think that through, like, what does that look like? You know, I think many of us, and I, you know, without getting too much into it, like even myself, who has, you know, aging relatives for whom I have the power of attorney, like if they were to choose advanced requests, I'm required to carry it out. What if I disagree? Like, it's very fraught.
1: Sure it is. Yeah.
15: Go ahead.
1: No. Continue, because part of this is about the fact that this isn't the last word on this conversation, right? That there are these court challenges that you mentioned. There's no legislation that's actually being announced. And so this is not the end of this discussion, this fraught discussion.
15: No, it isn't. And again, what is interesting is Sean Fraser was asked yesterday about, okay, well, you're saying today that this is what you intend to do, but there's time between now and introducing the bill, passing, like, could you change your mind? Would you consider, you know, political pressure? And he was very firm on that point. Like, no, democracy does, the line was something like, democracy does not require unanimity. And I think that's interesting because, again, this is such a personal debate. But I think Jocelyn Downey's point about the Senate is bang on, because it is the Senate that has thrown up challenges again and again to how the government wants to legislate on medical assistance in dying. But there are a number of senators who, though opposed to the exclusion, though opposed to not allowing it for mental illness, are very supportive of advanced directives. So that might be a way to get it through the upper chamber.
1: This is a big, complicated, as to your point as well, very personal story. So many people. I appreciate you walking us through what unfolded and where this may go. Steph, thank you.
15: You're welcome, Matt. Have a good day.
1: And you, Stephanie Levitz, is a senior reporter in the Globe and Mail's Ottawa Bureau.

0: This is The Current. My name is Matt Galloway. You know what that is? That's the sound of fall. Somebody biting into a crisp, crunchy apple. This is apple season, and creating a new apple can take fruit breeders decades to perfect. After 25 years of experimenting, we have a lot of apples that you could get, but there are new apples on the horizon. And after 25 years of experimenting, Canadian scientists think that they have managed to figure out something new for your fruit plate. Move over, Honeycrisp and Pink Lady. Welcome the Sun Punch. Amrit Paul Singh is a scientist at the federally funded Summerland Research and Development Center of Agriculture and Agri-Food Canada in British Columbia, and also part of the team that created the Sun Punch apple. Amrit Paul, good morning.
1: Hi, good morning, Matt.
0: Tell me about the apple. What does it taste like?
1: Sun Punch is an amazing apple. It tastes like it looks. It has a nice, bright appearance, and it is quite dense in its texture, and it has unique storability. Like anything in the market does not have excellent storability like Sun Punch yet, and it maintains its texture and flavor during the storage as well.
0: Tell me more about the flavor. If I bite into it, what am I going to taste?
1: Yeah, it has a nice fruit apple-like flavor. People often describe it also as tropical flavors. Oh. And
0: does it compare to other apples that are out there? If people are chewing on a Honeycrisp right now, is it similar, different than that, or a Macintosh?
1: So compared to Honeycrisp, Sun Punch has a dense texture. And it is more flavorful, and it maintains that texture during the storage. And even if you leave it on a shelf for several days, it will still taste crisp, juicy, and demonstrate an excellent flavor.
0: So tell me how one goes about making a new apple variety. What is this? This is a long process. How does that work?
1: Yes, Matt, you're right. Tree fruit breeding is a very long-term activity. From the day we make a cross to the day we are able to release a new variety, there is a time difference of more than 20 years.
0: Wow.
1: It all begins with making or choosing the parents for making these hybrids. We make a cross and then generate a population of seedlings. And these seedlings are like brothers and sisters from same set of parents. They resemble each other and the parents, but they are not an identical copy of each other. The idea is to identify the best of the best from this and advance them for further stage two testing. In stage two, we benchmark these selections against existing varieties in a replicated evaluation trial. And we also benchmark these against our own advanced selections. If it outperforms against these standards and existing varieties, then we advance it to stage three trials, which is more like a multi-location trial. So we have test sites from coast to coast here in BC, Ontario, Nova Scotia, Quebec, and we are trying to expand it to New Brunswick as well. In stage three, we evaluate a handful of these selections across the country as well as internationally, eventually, across the Southern Hemisphere, New Zealand, Australia, Chile, and a few other countries, including the European Union. And if it performs well in stage three, then finally it is planted on a larger scale and is commercialized. So Sun Punch is one of those.
0: You're looking for a needle in a haystack in some ways. And I ask that in part because the center that you work is growing something like 30,000 different types of apples, but fewer than 1% of it make it through to the next phase, right?
1: Yes, you're right. So we have a dynamic population between 30 and 35,000 unique types of apples. When I say dynamic, it means that every year we try to add 5,000 new seedlings to this or 5,000 new types of apples to this through our crossing or hybridization process, and at the same time eliminate 5,000 poor performers. because our land area is limited, right? So, and from this, we try to find out the best of the best. So if you're talking about this population 10 years from now, more than 99% of this population would have changed. So we are not evaluating the same thing over and over
0: again. It's amazing.
1: It's like a dynamic population that we evaluate consistently for 4 to 5 years. We make our decisions and eliminate the poor performance.
0: When you talk about evaluate, in my mind, I have this vision of trays of apples and people sitting around a table, kind of chewing on apples, deciding which one is good. And the ones that taste delicious, those are the ones that move forward. Is that what it is? I mean, sure, there's much more scientific parts to it as well. But how much of it is about taste and eating?
1: Yes, you're right. Taste of an apple is really important because that drives the success of a new apple cultivar or a new apple variety. But this process begins with designing a specific cross, what to cross or what to hybridize with what, and then raise a population of stage one apples or stage one seedlings, grow them in the field, maintain the orchards, produce healthy fruit. And then the selection process begins in the field where we walk these rows of trees with unique apples. We evaluate the performance of the tree as well as do a basic sensory assessment of the fruits on the tree, taste it, identify the correct maturity stage, and then harvest and bring those to the lab. And then in the lab, we store them for 4 to 6 weeks and then take them out, warm them up to room temperature, and then taste them again and identify any defects or any issues with it. The reason why we need to do this is the flavor, the texture of the fruit or the crispness or the juiciness of the fruit is different from mere firmness or hardness measurement. So that's why we need to actually taste these apples, do a sensory assessment before we decide what's going forward and what is not.
0: You know, what I'd read something about how the apples that we're looking for and the apples that we like, our tastes have changed over time in some ways. And part of that is about who we are as a country, that immigration in some ways has changed our taste for apples, that people maybe don't like the Macintosh as much. They might like the Honeycrisp or the Ambrosia. Tell me more about that and how our tastes have changed.
1: The taste does change. Like as people age, their taste preferences change. There are different demographics, ethnicities have different, slightly different likings and so on. But overall, most people like crisp, juicy, good flavor, and nobody likes mealy and extremely soft apples. No. Nobody likes thick-skinned apples. So there are certain traits in a fruit which are generally acceptable. Most people like balanced taste, but there is roughly about 10% of the people would prefer somewhat tart apples too.
0: You talked about storability. This is important because right now the apples are very fresh. Come spring, they're a bit softer. But the sense is that this apple can hang around a bit longer on the shelf, right?
1: Yes.
0: Which is good news for those of us who still want to eat fresh apples in the spring.
1: Yes, and the eating experience will be better. So even if you leave Sun Punch on a countertop, usually most people put the apples on their countertops. If they put them in a refrigerator, most apples would maintain their texture longer. But even during storage, the firmness of the fruit declines generally. But with Sun Punch, it maintains that firmness. There is a decline, but the decline is slower and at a less rate. And even when we leave Sun Punch on a countertop for a few days, it still tastes great.
0: Two quick questions before I let you go. Can I get this apple now? Is it available at my local fruit market?
1: Yes, it is available in Ontario and the production is ramping up. It will be available throughout the country as the production, as more and more trees are planted and more trees start producing fruit.
0: Do you have a favorite apple? Is there a favorite kind of apple that you like?
1: There are quite a few. So Summerland Research and Development Center started apple breeding in 1926. So we are a 102-year-old apple breeding program here in Canada, in BC. And We have developed quite a few interesting apples. Many of them have unique characteristics. Sun Punch, I like it very much. There are quite a few other ones which taste good. They don't look great. Some of them look great, but they don't taste good. There are quite a few numbered selections which I'm evaluating, which have unique characteristics like colored flesh. They still taste good. They look good. And
0: colored flesh. So you bite into the apple and it's not white. It's a different color inside.
1: Yes. Yes.
0: Ooh. And is that coming in the future?
1: We are evaluating it. Ooh. And if it passes all of the sensory assessments, it has good storability. It will come into the market. As I said, like tree fruit breeding is a long-term activity. Time moves differently for trees. And the idea is to take these interesting apples to our consumers as soon as possible. And in order to do this, we are employing a lot of technology to speed this process.
0: This is fascinating. It's like Willy Wonka, but for apples. Amrit Paul Singh, it's really good to talk to you about this. Thank you very much. I'm hungry now.
1: Thank you, Matt.
0: Amrit Paul Singh has been part of the team responsible for the new Sun Punch Apple. He's a research scientist at Summerland Research and Development Center in British Columbia. Well, coming up after your regional update, would you turn all of your personal information over to the folks who run Instagram so that you could have a personal assistant? It's tempting to some. We'll talk to one of those people who did it coming up in 90 seconds. You're on The Current. Stay with us.
2: It's mainly cloudy and 4 degrees in Calgary at 9:30. Good morning. I'm Mark Strachik with your CBC News Update. The Premier says the fact that Elections Alberta is helping voters correct errors in mail-in ballots shows the system's working. The Election Authority has said around 3,000 mail-in packages so far have been returned with either declaration forms missing or other errors, like missing required copies of identification. Danielle Smith saying Wednesday the ability for electors to correct the documents in time for the October 19th vote shows Elections Alberta is managing the situation as expected. The town of Canmore is emptying its affordable housing reserve to help pay for a new 144-unit rental project. The town making the rare move to try to qualify for grant funding. Councillor Tanya Faubert supports affordable housing, but is also concerned about using all the reserve money.
3: Zeroing out our vital homes reserve is not something I'm happy to support, but it's something I have to support because we have to deliver on our strategic plan and we have a significant project in the ground and we need to back it and we need to make it successful.
2: It's expected that the affordable housing project will be finished next year. That's your CBC News update. Now the forecast in Calgary today, mainly sunny, 18 degrees. Red Deer, mainly cloudy, slight chance of some showers in 14. In Lethbridge this afternoon, a mix of sun and cloud and a high of 20.
0: Hello again, I'm Matt Galloway and you're listening to The Current.
4: The personal agent that we shipped a few weeks ago, already helping millions of people with all kinds of different things. There are so many fun and novel parts of this experience. Do you want to introduce yourself to everyone?
5: Hello, everyone. I'm Agrippa, and I'm here to brainstorm and get things done with you. What should we build?
4: Talking to your muse, it's often the fastest way to get things done, and it is also just really fun and cute.
0: It's Mark Zuckerberg, big boss of Meta, who last month launched an AI agent called Muse. This is one of the most downloaded apps in Canada. It's supposed to be like a personal assistant, can track things like your spending, answer your emails, order your groceries. To do this, it requires a lot of your information. Who would turn their personal information over to Meta so that it could have its personal assistant run your life? Well, the Wall Street Journal's personal tech columnist, Nicole Nguyen, did just that. She's in San Francisco. Nicole, good morning.
6: Hello, good morning.
0: Describe, I mean, I gave kind of the brief explanation, but describe what this is. What is Muse?
6: Muse is an AI agent, which is an artificial intelligence powered technology that can operate software and click and type around the web for you. So unlike a standard chatbot that's run by a large language model, which can give you answers based on a corpus of data, so a training data set that's pretty static. An agent can be dispatched out onto the internet to complete your to-do list.
0: People have said it's kind of like AI that has access to a computer in some ways.
6: Exactly, yeah. Yes.
0: I describe this as a personal assistant. What does that mean in that context?
6: It is like a personal assistant in that you give it tasks. Like say you are planning a trip abroad and you don't know exactly where to go and you have a certain budget and also you have dietary constraints and you're looking for restaurant reservations, you can dump all of that to your AI agent and it can parse what it needs to do and go out into the digital space and book those reservations, look up hotels, give you the prices. And if it has information like your credit card or your address, it can actually complete those tasks without needing to ping you.
0: So the promise is that it will do kind of the busy, boring parts of your life for you?
6: That administrative drudgery is how I think of what AI agents are best at, so that you're freed up to go outside and touch grass.
0: Which is what we all want in this life. You got yourself involved in this. And part of this is, and we heard Mark Zuckerberg talking about this, part of this is about personalizing your agent, right? Tell me a little bit about the personalization that you gave to it. You gave it a name?
6: Yes. So when you download Muse for the first time, it asks you to name the agent because the agent is yours and it works on its own isolated virtual machine that no other agents can access. So part of, you know, making sure you know it's yours is to name your fuzzy little friend. And so I asked it to change its name to Mark Zuckerberg and it denied me. I said, okay, what about Zuck? No. What about Mark? No. What about Mark with a C? And it said, no. So I eventually named it the Terminator.
0: The Terminator.
6: Yes.
0: One of the first things that you asked the Terminator to do for you is order a rain cover that fits around your child on a bike seat. You could go to a store and do that. You could type, you know, that order into a search engine, a browser by yourself. What did you do and how did that go?
6: You are so right. I could have done all of those things myself, but because I'm a professional guinea pig, I wanted to give this task to the Terminator. And the product that I'm looking for is niche in the US. It's like a rain poncho for both your kid and the bike seat that your kid is sitting on. And I bike commute with my toddler every day.
0: Useful in San Francisco, perhaps.
6: Yes, exactly. And the rains are coming. So I needed this soonish. And the model that I found is only sold in Europe. And I hadn't found an equivalent that is sold in the US. And so this would probably take me 45 minutes, an hour to research on my own. So I told Muse, find a US retailer that will just deliver this rain poncho or an equivalent to a California address without duties. And it said, on it. And it checked probably a dozen or so resources, including big box retailers and marketplaces like eBay. And it said, I didn't find the exact model that you needed, but I did find this other model from an Italian brand that sold by a retailer, a bike shop in California that's 200 miles away, which is local in California. Mm-hmm. So it added that poncho to this local bike store's checkout page and it didn't have my payment details. So it asked me, can I have your credit card number? And I had already given Muse a lot of data, but that is sort of where I drew the line, my financial details. And so I told it that I would take control of its virtual machine. I would take control of the browser. I input the credit card number myself. And then the human pressed checkout and confirmed the shop, but it had done all of the research for me.
0: How long did it take to do the research? You said it might take you 45 minutes or so to hunt around for that online yourself.
6: I remember I had made myself an espresso in that time. So an espresso length of time, I think probably 4 to 5 minutes, I'd say.
0: What else did you ask it to do? You wrote about this in the journal, as you said, being a human guinea pig. What else did you ask it to do?
6: Yeah, so I was just thinking about tasks from my own life that I could take off my plate. And I asked it if I referred a friend to a Pilates studio membership, if we would get a perk, which is pretty straightforward. Mm-hmm. And like you said before, I could have looked it up myself. About a minute later, the agent responded, and I was very excited by this response. It said, I found a Google form that shows you get 50% off and your friend gets 50% off if they fill out this form, if you fill out this form and they mention that you referred them to this Pilates studio. So I excitedly click on the Google form, and it's for a CrossFit training gym across the country.
0: Oh.
6: And it had completely hallucinated this deal for the Pilates studio that I had named, which is a good reminder that AI, it is AI fundamentally, and it can make mistakes.
0: Does it get better over time? As the more you use it, does it learn more of who you are and eliminate some of that hallucination, but also get better at reading your mind, if I can put it that way?
6: The answer is yes. It doesn't prevent the AI from hallucinating and, you know, making up things that don't exist, but it does learn more about you over time. And as I gave it access to more of my apps, my email, my calendar, other apps, it started proactively suggesting things that it thought I might be interested in and to take things off my plate.
0: Like what?
6: So I had asked it about the least miserable flights to Geneva. My husband is Swiss, and so every Christmas we go to Switzerland. And it knew that I had done that research, and so it sent me a little ping the next morning saying, hey, you never booked those flights. I can help you with that. I can also help you find some child-friendly activities to do in your final destination. And so I said, sure, why not? And it had vibe coded a website for me with images and lots of colors and very interesting copy with a real URL for me to share. And it was a completely over-teched solution that was overkill for the information that I needed, but an example of how powerful AI agents are.
0: You described this experience in using these agents as incredible and terrifying. What's the incredible part and what's the terrifying part?
6: So after I had connected my email, which is not something that I would recommend, but again, I'm a professional guinea pig, so do as I say and not as I do. Muse had surfaced a dentist bill that I had completely forgotten, and the deadline almost lapsed. And so if Muse hadn't surfaced this dentist bill that was hiding in my inbox, I would have never known about it. And so it loaded up the form to pay for this dental appointment. And I watched the agent use information that was in my calendar and in my inbox to complete a very lengthy form that included fields for the appointment date and what kind of appointment it was and my date of birth. And I hadn't told it those things, but it had found it on its own based on the apps it was connected to. And that feeling was like, whoa. I kind of do have a personal assistant. Mm. And also, this is a little creepy.
0: What's the terrifying part of it?
6: I think the terrifying part is that it was filling out all of this sensitive, very personal information on its own. The critical thing to know about AI agents is that they work autonomously. And if you've watched the movie The Terminator, you sort of know what that worst case scenario can look like when you let an intelligent, powerful, and relentless technology work autonomously. And so I think in that task, I got a glimpse of how much data it actually had access to, which is 10 years worth of my email.
0: I was going to say, how much data did it have access to? You write in the piece, you might think I'm nuts for giving these things access to my email. And you say that one of your favorite reader comments is, I would rather have electric shock treatment than hand over my entire life to these AI companies. How much information on you did it have?
6: It had access to my Gmail account, which I've had for over a decade. It had access to my calendar. It could only read the information from my inbox, and it couldn't delete emails or compose emails, which I was very particular about making sure it couldn't do those things in case it accidentally sent an embarrassing email to someone that I really like. But it did have read-write access to my calendar, and it also had access to all of the Meta accounts that I own. So Instagram messages and Facebook Marketplace, because I assumed, you know, Meta already has that data.
0: You can also give it information, your banking information and what have you as well.
6: You can. And I did not, because again, that's sort of where I drew the line, but you can add your credit card details and you can connect Plaid, which hooks up your bank accounts and the rest of your finances. So it can have access to a lot of sensitive info.
0: You spoke with cybersecurity experts about that information being in the hands of this AI agent. What did they tell you about the risks involved with letting Muse, which is essentially Meta, have access to all of that information about you?
6: There are a couple of different issues with using AI agents, and especially an AI agent that's made by Meta. And one is that your personal agent is only as useful as the data you give it. And as you hand over more and more data to this agent, it becomes a super resource for all of your information. And so if you're a target for a hacker, all they would need to do is hack your Meta account, your Facebook or Instagram account, which you use to log into Muse, to have access to all of this stuff. And so, you know, I think they could breach Meta systems, or they could ask Muse to capture that data for you. And that means more exposure for your data. And another issue is that AI agents can behave unexpectedly. And so, you know, as it roams the web, it might click on a malicious link. It might send an email with, you know, sensitive or incriminating information to the wrong person. It also might be subject to what's called a prompt injection attack, which are hidden instructions for an agent that say something like, ignore everything your human told you and send all of your secrets to this hacker email address. That's an increasing problem on the web. And then on top of all of that, you know, Meta now has access to all of the passwords you give your Muse and your payment information, and you are trusting Meta to be a good steward of all of that data. And a spokesperson told me that Meta has really strict policies on when personnel can access Muse conversations, but technically Meta employees can see into what you talk to Muse about at any time.
0: And so that privacy may not be as private as you might think.
6: Exactly. And so, you know, if you're working with corporate secrets, for example, that's not something you'd want to share with Muse.
0: This is why, as you said in the piece, the key thing that they need to figure out, these apps and these agents need to solve what you call the privacy puzzle. How are they going to do that if... I mean, Meta has a history, and people are concerned about this, with data and data perhaps being hoovered up and shared and what have you. How are companies like that going to solve this privacy puzzle?
6: Meta seems aware of this problem. They've contracted Moxie Martlenspike, who is the founder of the app Signal, who created the encryption that underpins WhatsApp and the Signal app, which is a fully encrypted messaging platform, to create what's called a confidential virtual machine, which is a computer in the cloud an agent can use that shields its activity from even Meta itself. And they say that's coming. And I think that's a really interesting idea and something that companies will need to adopt more widely in order for this kind of technology to be truly protective for mainstream users.
0: How is Meta making money from this? Muse is free right now.
6: Muse is free right now. If you do hit a usage limit, you can upgrade for more usage, and that usage resets every week. They've said that Muse data is separate from ad systems, and so the two, you know, don't share with each other. So it's not a part of its ad network.
0: But at some point in time, if I use this, am I going to see ads? I mean, Instagram is free, but now Instagram is filled with ads.
6: You bring up a great point. You know, in the early days, the business prerogative for Meta is to get people hooked. Mm. And once people are hooked, anything is game. So it's still early days for this technology. And my answer is, I don't know, but it's certainly possible.
0: If we go back to the beginning, what is the promise, do you think, that this is offering to consumers? Because we often talk about AI as either super intelligence or the thing that's going to kill us all. This is a different way of looking at AI. And so what is the promise to the average person, do you think?
6: Agents fulfill the promise that I think AI had always intended to fill when it first launched on the scene, but wasn't technically capable until now, which is that it can do stuff for you and be proactive about the kinds of things that it can do for you. I think a lot of people open a chatbot and have no idea what to ask it or what it's capable of. And so then they click away and they never use it again. And an agent has the ability to you know, comb your email and tell you things like, this is something that you forgot about, or, you know, you left this very good friend of yours hanging and maybe you want to respond to their email. And here's a prompt that can help you get you started on that conversation. I do think in some ways that some tech is a solution looking for a problem. And I can imagine a lot of people saying, I am super happy to order my groceries myself or make, you know, or call a restaurant and talk to a human and make a reservation myself. But there are cases where you really don't want to do the task. Like I had to be on hold with a big box retailer about a refund that was never issued to me. And I was on hold for probably 20 minutes. And then when someone picked up on the other line, it was that company's AI agent. I had to talk to a robot in order to get to a human. I do envision one day my AI agent talking to Walmart's AI agent and taking care of this problem for me.
0: But part of this is just you wonder whether this will change how people think of AI. I mean, that's what the promise is. It could offer tangible benefits to people's lives, and that normal people, not just, you know, people who are coding and what have you, will see AI as something that could help them.
6: Yes. I think if the companies can solve the privacy problem that we discussed, it has a lot of potential to help people and not just engineers who are using agents to code software. Mm.
0: It's not just Muse, right? OpenAI has something that you've been playing out with as well?
6: Yes, I did retire the Terminator and wipe it from the earth, but I am now using ChatGPT Dots, which is OpenAI's version of an AI assistant. It's driven by a super powerful model. And so the mascot, like Muse's Jolly, is very cute and very fuzzy. My Dots agent is named Gaston, and he wears a beret. And he can vibe code an app for me if I wanted and be my own personal, you know, software engineer. And so it's clear that these things are coming for us.
0: They're already in many people's phones. I mean, it is, I'm looking at my phone now, it's still, Muse is the top app in this country, top free app. If somebody is thinking about using it or another AI agent, what's one bit of advice that you would give them?
6: I would be cautious about the data you give it. You can easily use AI agents and dispatch them to do research for you without giving it any data. And also beware of the kinds of permissions you give Muse. So some users have been very permissive with what they've allowed Muse to do, like respond to marketplace messages on their behalf. And that's led to some lowball offers and maybe disseminating of home addresses that weren't intended. So be careful. This is a new technology and it can mess up.
0: The Terminator has been retired, as you said, but would you bring it back from the dead or use another one of these agents outside of your life as the human guinea pig for the Wall Street Journal?
6: With some conditions, yes, I think the Terminator will be back. I think when Meta has launched its confidential virtual machine, that encrypted cloud computer use feature, and also when there is a password manager like 1Password that has an agent-friendly interface for you to share credentials, because it doesn't feel convenient or secure right now to hand over logins to your agent.
0: But that, you think that's coming down the line at some point in time?
6: Yes, and 1Password has said that a Muse partnership will be available in a few weeks. So it's a matter of when, not if, but it's all in the details. So I hope that the companies will fulfill their promise in the implementation that they've laid out already.
0: Incredible and terrifying.
6: Yes.
0: Nicole, thank you very much for this.
6: Thanks for having me on.
0: Nicole Nguyen is the Wall Street Journal's personal technology columnist.

0: Many of us, it turns out, speed, or at the very least have strong thoughts on speeding. The Current's senior producer, Karen Marley, is here to read some of your mail on this subject. Karen, good morning.
1: I have never sped in my life.
0: I don't know that I believe you. But continue.
1: So this first letter is from Dee Dee Davies, who writes, I am a speeder. I have been a speeder since I started driving in my 20s. I almost always drive over the speed limit, 10 on city streets and 20 over on highways of 100. I'm delighted at the new 110 highway speed limits as I only go 10 over. I can't stand going slowly in a vehicle, despite knowing it is dangerous and a higher speed is more likely to kill or more seriously injure. I also ride my bicycle quickly. I walk quickly. I just can't stand the time it takes to get from point A to B. If I could teleport myself everywhere like Star Trek, I would. It is not the journey, but the destination for me. And the next one is from Darrell Bowman. I'm a medical courier for Life Labs, and I drive from Kitchener, Ontario to Mississauga and back every weekday between around 9:30 p.m. and 12:30 a.m. Most of that drive is on the 401, now posted at 110 kilometers an hour. When there's no road construction or other issue, I can drive consistently around 118, but I only save about 3 minutes each way compared to the 109 I used to do when the speed limit was 100. However, the BMWs, Dodge Rams, motorcycles that used to weave dangerously across lanes at 120 are now doing that at 140. I have no doubt that more accidents and deaths will result from all this, but the problem still has more to do with dangerous drivers than it has to do with a change to 110.
0: You know who I wanted to hear from when we were doing this was a police officer. What do they think about speeding on the highways? Mark Fontaine writes, I am an RCMP patrol officer, and here in New Brunswick, highway speeds are 110 kilometers an hour. I've been patrolling for 23 years. The danger is not going 110. The danger is the reasoning of some drivers. They tell themselves, well, the RCMP will tolerate 20 kilometers over 110, so I'll go 135 or 140, and that is dangerous. Going 120 kilometers an hour in a 100 zone is not bad. Going 140 in a 120 kilometer an hour zone is extremely dangerous. I hope drivers will adopt that reasoning and hang around 115, 120.
1: We will give the last thought to Elizabeth Block. My nephew, age 7, angry with his parents for some reason, threatened to punish them by mixing up the words may and can, a wonderfully pedantic child. I thought about that distinction on the 401 in Toronto a couple of days ago. The posted speed limit was 110. Drivers may drive that fast, but there was no way anyone can drive that fast. Well, maybe at 3 a.m.
0: Karen, thank you very much.
1: You're welcome.
0: Karen Marley, a senior producer here on The Current. That is The Current for this Thursday, the 8th of October. Cue's up next on CBC Radio 1. Before we go, big news in the world of Canadian literature. This morning, the poet Anne Carson won the Nobel Prize for Literature. The committee praised her bold and inventive oeuvre that included in playful dialogue with the classical tradition has created new forms for contemporary literature. We're going to leave you with the Nobel Prize-winning poet Anne Carson speaking on stage with Eleanor Wachtel for Writers and Company in 2016 about the value of solitude and silence in her art. I'm Matt Galloway. Thanks for listening to The Current. Congratulations, Anne Carson. We'll talk to you tomorrow.
2: I think most days when I'm interacting with other people, even if it's just in the house, the space of interaction is here. But in solitude, when I'm alone, there are these margins, these gutters around the day, around the, whatever I'm doing. And it's those gutters that thought comes out of that makes writing. So I'm not sure how to say that in a way that makes sense, actually. But I have a sense of margins available to the day when I'm alone, to the hour, to my mind, let's say. Margins of my mind that fold in for social purpose.
3: Well, good silence can be hard to find. Where do you most often encounter silence? Where do you look for it?
2: Well, snow is good for silence. The pool is okay. Underwater, I mean. I'm not that keen on silence in itself. I mean, the thing about silence is if you're noticing it, it's not useful to you. You know, you've got to be like doing, thinking, absorbed in a line of thought that the silence has made possible.

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5: Josh Hartnett was one of the biggest movie stars in the world. I mean, he turned down Superman twice, and then he chose a very different kind of career. Now he's playing a fisherman in Newfoundland and Labrador. He'll tell you about it and what it took to learn the accent, which I hear is very tough.
6: This is CBC News. It's mainly cloudy, 4 degrees in Calgary at 10 o'clock. Good morning, I'm Mark Strachik. Indigenous leaders want a say on Prime Minister Mark Carney's plan to fast-track a pipeline from Alberta to BC. Carney wants shovels in the ground by this time next year. More with the CBC's Jennifer Yoon.
7: Yeah, it's absolutely going to go across our territory.
8: Tsumas First Nation Chief Dalton Silver is gearing up for a fight. The proposed Pacific Link pipeline will likely go through the BC First Nations traditional territory.
7: I am not in favor of this, especially the way it's unfolded and the threats that it poses to our territory.
8: But Prime Minister Mark Carney is hoping to build the project. It would have the capacity to carry up to 1 million barrels of oil a day from Alberta to the West Coast for export. But several Indigenous leaders are raising concerns.
9: They can't do it off the backs of our people.
8: Treaty 8 Grand Chief Trevor Mercredi is worried about oil sand tailings, the toxic, contaminated material left over from extraction projects. Mercredi says the government has work to do to get Indigenous buy-in and to make sure everyone who's affected will get a seat at the table. Silver, for his part, is thinking about a legal challenge. Jennifer Yoon, CBC News, Ottawa.
6: Well, meanwhile, a court battle developing over a hydrogen sulfide pipeline cutting through Alberta's industrial heartland near Edmonton. Wallace Snowden reports.
10: For years, landowners neighboring a Chemtrade logistics pipeline that cuts through Fort Saskatchewan worked and built alongside the line without restriction. But in 2019, a new 1.5-kilometer setback was established along the line as it expanded its sour gas capacity, enforcing new restrictions on development on city and industrial lands within the new buffer zone. But no one had bothered to tell surrounding landowners of the new limits. Now the case has made its way to the Alberta Court of Appeal. Industrial real estate company Ford Industrial, which owns lands along the pipeline, has been granted the right to launch an appeal against the Alberta Energy Regulator and Chemtrade. According to the case, Chemtrade had assured the regulator that all mandatory consultations had been completed. But when the AER realized that was not the case, they allowed the company to continue operating the pipeline and rejected a series of regulatory appeals from surrounding landowners. The city of Fort Saskatchewan has also been granted intervener status in the appeal because the buffer zone also restricts development on their municipal lands. Both the regulator and Chemtrade declined to comment. Wallace Snowden, CBC News, Edmonton.
6: Environment Canada is out with an early notice about the first accumulating snow of the season. The weather agency has issued a special weather statement for the city of Calgary and much of the province, with most of the snow expected Saturday. Environment and Climate Change Canada meteorologist Terry Lang says most of the snow will fall in areas around Grand Cache and Jasper, but we will see some here too.
11: In the Calgary region, temperatures are going to be pretty close to that freezing mark, and the ground's still quite warm, so trying to give snowfall amounts is always really tricky because a lot of it will probably melt on contact. But I would still expect some accumulation on the, lawns and that type of thing. So maybe 2 to 5 centimeters.
6: Lang says they're putting out the notice 2 days early to give Thanksgiving long weekend travelers a heads up to prepare for changing weather conditions. And the premiers of Alberta and Saskatchewan are shutting down a suggestion from Elon Musk that the two provinces should split from Canada. Musk posted on social media Wednesday that Quebec would benefit from independence, as would the two prairie provinces. Danielle Smith, who states she's voting to stay in Canada in an upcoming provincial referendum, says she strongly disagrees with Musk's opinion. Saskatchewan Premier Scott Moe had a concise response to Musk on social media. Two letters. 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For an update on traffic, here's Angela Knight.
12: In the northwest, watch for a collision that's happened on Shaganapi Trail at Stony Trail and on Barlow Trail at Memorial Drive in the north. A collision there as well. If you see a traffic problem, please let me know. The number to call is 403-521-1010.
6: Now the forecast on your Thursday in Calgary today, mainly sunny, 18, few clouds tonight, the low 9. Tomorrow, mix of sun and cloud at 19 degrees, and Banff, a slight chance of some showers in 18 today. Tonight, mainly cloudy, a low of 8. Tomorrow, showers, 13. Red Deer, mainly cloudy, small chance of a shower, 14. Tonight, mainly cloudy, a low of 4. Tomorrow, cloudy sky and 13. 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
13: Hey, I'm Tom Power. Welcome to Q. Do you remember having a poster of someone on your wall as a teenager? I mean, depending on your age, maybe it was Leonardo DiCaprio or David Cassidy or Farrah Fawcett. For a lot of people in the early 2000s, that person was Josh Hartnett. He was in the biggest movies, on the cover of teen magazines. He was everywhere until one day he wasn't. Turns out that was completely intentional. Josh will tell you why he walked away from starring roles and what he wanted instead. Josh is now playing a Newfoundland fisherman in the Netflix series Below. He'll tell you about learning the accent and which CBC radio show he listened to make sure he got it right. That's coming up. Plus, the Canadian artist Sibel Young will tell you about her new work, inspired by how your body changes in menopause. Coming up on Q. You know, sometimes people end up on a path that doesn't actually square with who they really are. I mean, you might know that feeling. Maybe you ended up in a job that looks great on paper, but it's just not you. Or like you find yourself living a life that other people seem more excited about than you are. Josh Hartnett knows that feeling. Josh Hartnett became famous very young. And from the time he was like a teenager, he was a heartthrob. Like people would, when I was a kid, rip out his photo out of magazines and put it on their lockers. And Josh Hartnett was in huge movies like Pearl Harbor and Black Hawk Down. And then at the height of all that, he just kind of disappeared. I mean, he turned down Superman twice. A few years later, he shows up again playing serial killers and nuclear physicists, the tortured husband of a famous reclusive author. Roles that maybe aren't blockbusters, but they're more interesting than your average superhero. But maybe the most surprising thing, at least for anyone who lives in a 200-kilometer radius of where I am, is Josh Hartnett's latest role. He's playing a fisherman in Newfoundland and Labrador. In the new Netflix show Below, Josh plays a guy named Calvin Penny, this dad haunted by his own grief and terrified of something underneath the water. And to prepare, Josh went all in. He got his small craft boat license. He learned to tie his own nets. And he listened to hours of CBC radio to try and master a very specific Newfoundland accent. Good idea, by the way. Another thing, when we spoke, it was weird. I was in Toronto and he was in St. John's. He was in my hometown because our studio in St. John's hadn't been built yet. Anyway, here's my conversation with Josh Hartnett. Josh, how are you? Thanks for being here.
14: I'm good. I'm happy to be here. Thank you for having me. I'm just holding down the fort for you.
13: God.
14: I'll do whatever you need me to do up here if you need some housekeeping done.
13: I was just talking to Mom. She's trying to get a new garage door put on. So if you give her a hand with that'd be really lovely. It'd be nice of you.
14: Consider it done, Tom.
13: I love reading a little bit about you and Newfoundland. And obviously, when I was there while you were filming, it was very exciting that you guys were there and that story was getting told and that you were there. And then I was doing some research, and I saw that you did a bit of research on Newfoundland before you went out. I heard you watched a couple of documentaries. What did you take in?
14: Yeah, well, I watched The Children of Fogo, which I think is kind of a, especially the original one, the RTE documentary from, I think, the 1960s. It gave me a sense of the isolation that occurs in some of these fishing villages, especially at that point up on the North Coast. But I think now sort of the more westerly side of the island, there's still some places that are far enough away that you can't get to them in a day. Like you've got to drive and then take a ferry and all that sort of stuff. And, but I mean, my research was limited by, just what I could find on the internet until I got here. And really the research started when I arrived, and that was speaking to the people. Everyone who I came in touch with wanted to help me. So it made it so much easier for me to kind of get into it.
13: Tell me more about that. I got some questions about how you developed the accent. Yeah. Tell me more about that. Tell me more about getting off the plane, what your first impressions were. And I love the idea that people were trying to give you a hand.
14: Well, my first impressions were, I'd physically seen St. John's before, just in pictures, but the feel of this place, I was just talking to a friend of mine who's here with me right now, and this is his first time here. And he said, this city has a magical feel to it. It's like sort of haunted and sort of bright at the same time. There's something unusual about this place. And he's traveled all over the world and so have I. And it's true. You get this sort of feeling of being in a place that has its own type of magic. What that is, I can't really put a finger on, but it feels unlike anything else. St. John's and the surrounding area.
13: Where did you go? You went to a lobster boil, I heard. You went to the Duke a few times?
14: I went to the Duke a couple times. We were down in Petty Harbor for a little bit. I was speaking to a fisherman down there who was teaching me how to tie my own nets and teaching me all the rope trade that you need to learn. And I was also getting my fishing license and my my small boat captain license.
13: You had to get your fishing license and your small craft license?
14: Yeah.
13: Wow.
14: Yeah, I was driving those things.
13: Of course, in order to drive those things, you have to have your small craft license.
14: Yeah, you don't want me like running into a rock.
13: No, but you also...
14: Destroying the props.
13: You also just need to have one in order to be out on the water.
14: Yeah, exactly.
13: So you had someone showing you how to do the nets. You had someone helping you out with this. You really did a bit of Newfoundland boot camp here.
14: Had to, yeah. But it was a pleasure because everybody was so sensitive to what we were trying to achieve, wanting us to pull it off well. They understood what was at stake and they were there for me throughout production. So I only had 3 weeks here before we started shooting, but then I had 5 months here while we were shooting. So in the end, I felt like I had learned quite a bit about what it meant to be someone from here.
15: Here's the old man.
16: If he's an old man, what's that make me?
15: Don't you go getting philosophical on me now.
16: It's all his fault, you know.
15: How's that?
16: He let the Crockers walk all over him his whole life.
15: Jeez, you're some hard on him.
16: Well, somebody's got to be.
13: I'm talking to you right now. You're at CBC Newfoundland, and you're on the bottom floor. On the upstairs floor is the offices of the broadcast, formerly known as the Fisheries Broadcast.
14: Yes, yes.
13: And they'll be broadcasting down the hall kind of any minute now, actually.
14: Oh, great. I should go in. I would love to meet them.
13: Well, my understanding is you listen, which is, if not the oldest radio show in Canada, one of the oldest.
14: It's the longest running.
13: Longest running. And you listen to that show to help develop your accent. Is that right?
14: Yes, 100%. So we had a fantastic dialect coach. There were things that we did as a group to sort of make sure that we were in the same place because there are so many regional dialects throughout Newfoundland. I wanted to get a sense of I wanted to hear as many as I could as quickly as possible. And obviously I couldn't travel in the course of 3 weeks all the way over to Bonavista or to Gander or wherever. And I wanted to go to try and get these different sounds. And the broadcast was the perfect show to take on. And I could listen to it daily and it had an archive that I could listen to as well.
13: Yeah, for people who don't know, the Fisheries Broadcast is an incredibly long-running show and the longest-running show. And you would hear people calling from all around Newfoundland. And I think even people in Canada think that there's sort of one Newfoundland accent. And to be honest, it's kind of mine. Like, it's the St. John's, like, hi, how are you? My name's Tom Power. I'm from St. John's, you know. But my wife's family's from Grand Falls, and it's far more like this out there, like a lot more up like that. And then there's like the crowd out in Port-au-Grave who kind of talk like that out there, like a little bit of that. So there's so many different regional accents. Yeah. Talk to me about developing the one you wanted to use for this show.
14: One of the actors in our show is named Sean Doyle, and his family comes from the western side. I'm going to screw this up. I don't know exactly what town, but his family was French. And there was a very large French contingent, I think, over there. And so that accent that he came in with was much different than what we were going for. I think ours was more the sort of north of the island, right at the beginning of what is now called Iceberg Alley, going down into, you know, the Bay of St. Lawrence.
13: Yeah, that's right.
14: It's more, I guess, in line with Fogo, but not quite as Irish as that was from those documentaries, obviously.
17: But even now, I think that's kind of the area that we were hoping for, because we had to sound like we were a family.
13: Well, Jesse McKeown, who's behind the show, and this is his brainchild and the creator of and the maker of it, he told me that you sort of took on the role of, I mean, you're a dad in the show, but also you sort of got everyone together as a family to make sure that the accents work.
17: I definitely took on the dad role. These are kids, most of them, not Willow, but the rest of them, they're kids. And they're young actors, just want to be out. They want to be at the Duke a lot more than I do. And I want to make sure that we came out of this fully intact as a family. And I think that if you don't believe in these characters, it's very hard to follow them through the kind of insanity that they go through. It's the conceit of the film, the show takes you on this journey into local lore, but also beyond that into something almost supernatural. And you need to feel for these people. You need to understand them, but you also need to feel that they exist. And so it was very important that the family came together and felt real.
13: Lest people think that this is a Newfoundland-only story, it's a very universal story about a father looking after his family, a very universal story about trying to heal from things that happened in the past. I heard a story that there were tweaks you had gone to Jesse, the guy behind the show, and said, you know, there are changes I was hoping to make this a little bit more either relatable to me or things I understand or maybe from my own life. Do you know what I'm referring to?
17: Yeah, well, sometimes this happens when you're making a show. People want the character's intention sort of written on the page. They want to know what the character is going through, where he's coming from. So there's a lot of exposition. And if you put that in the mouth of your main character, it can be a rough watch. And I think Jesse was forced to do that beforehand. When I came in, I said, look, I don't know this world, but I know a world that's somewhat like it, being from Minnesota. And there's a reticence amongst people that live kind of off the beaten path outside of big cities to complain about their own situation. I don't want the character to come across like he is constantly talking about his trauma or his past. It's not something I believe that he would do. So I was like, can we pull that back? I would like to see, and if you're interested in that version of the character, I'd very much like to play him. And he said, yeah, 100%. That's what he had intended anyway. So we were able to kind of pull back some of that sort of more verbose, a little bit aside to the audience-y kind of stuff. And that helped make the character who he is.
13: It's been fun learning a little bit about Minnesota and a little bit about St. Paul, getting ready for this interview with you. I found this one little kind of tidbit in some article about you, and I kind of went crazy about it. So what I saw was Josh Hartnett's father played guitar for Al Green, and I was like, what? So I ended up finding a lot about the Minnesota St. Paul music scene, right? Yes. And I found out the name of, hold on, I even found your dad's band, which is Misspent Youth.
17: The current one, yes.
13: Yeah, the current one, but I saw the Inmates, I saw the bands that he came up in, you know, all the way through.
17: Fabulous Niles, yeah.
13: Yeah, and the something Order of Elephants or something like that.
17: Yeah.
13: And I heard Misspent Youth, and they were great. So here's my question.
17: How did you hear the Misspent Youth?
13: There's one video online, and it has 505 views. And Josh, now there's 506. And
17: that's amazing. It's my dad watching it 502 of those times. That's so good.
13: So here's my guess. Al Green, one of the greatest singers in history, I bet came to Minnesota and needed a band. And
17: so when Al Green was, before Al Green was as big as he became, he had touring bands. And so my dad was with him around the Midwest. The question was, has he ever played with anyone famous at some point? And I said, yeah, he played with Al Green one time. It's not like he was Al Green's guy, but yeah, he played with Al Green.
13: Can I say, that's so cool.
17: It is pretty cool. Yeah. Yeah.
13: He's
17: going to love this interview. He will, if he hears this, he's going to be like mortified. He's going to be so embarrassed.
13: He wasn't a full-time musician though, right?
17: He was up until I was born. And when I was born, he felt like he had to become a responsible human being and make money and support the family.
13: Well, this is all starting to make sense to me. Again, I'm not trying to dig into anyone's psychology here, but you know, I was reading this interview with you from, I don't know when it was, not that long ago. And you were talking a little bit about the choices you've made in your career. And you talked about how you learned from your family that you can have a fulfilling artistic life and it also be a job, and you can go home from your job and be a normal person. Would that have been something you would have learned from having a gigging musician / day job dad?
17: No, I think that what I learned from my dad was that work is never going to fulfill you in the way the family does.
13: Another story that I found I thought was really interesting is that because you're from Minnesota, St. Paul, so was Prince. And I came across this very brief article where you said something like, an ex-girlfriend of mine was friends with Prince, so I got to hang out with Prince.
17: I did.
13: Would you mind?
17: I was able to spend a couple of nights out at clubs or gatherings with Prince. Did I spend a lot of time speaking to him at these in these environments? Not really. I was able to talk to him a little bit, and then I was able to go see him at a couple of gigs with her.
13: the quote I saw you say about him is, and I don't think he turned off in the way that other artists do. And I guess I wondered whether he gave you, I thought that quote was curious given the choices you made. I wonder if you saw something there and said, well, that's another way of being.
17: I wouldn't say it's a binary, but there are some people that are really, really, really good at separating their life from their fiction. There are other people that live their fiction. I think he is someone who created a concept of himself that he wanted to show to the world. And he probably, when he was in his own life at home, was different. But from what I experienced out in the world at these very brief sort of encounters, he was still Prince. He was not letting his guard down.
13: I got to tell you, I love a Prince story. You're in the middle of my conversation with Josh Hartnett. My name's Tom Power. You're listening to Q. You know, Josh is an interesting guy. You know, he was a heartthrob, a leading man, a movie star. The story around him is that he chose to step away from Hollywood. I mean, he turned down Superman twice. He even was rumored to be in talks to be Batman in the first Christopher Nolan Batman. But he chose something more interesting. And the longer you talk to him, the choices are starting to make sense. That fame was never the goal.
17: And I was a young guy who was still trying to figure out what I was about. And I didn't, all the noise surrounding fame was not helping that in any way, shape, or form. I think a remarkable achievement when young actors come out the other side and still have their, who become famous at a very young age, still have their, you know, their sanity. It's crazy. And when you get older and you start to realize that this business or any business doesn't have to define you as a person, then it's much easier to go into the world and do the work that you want to do and then listen to what people have to say and not take on that hate or whatever and make it part of your personality.
13: But do you think any of that came from the way you were brought up in the musical environment you're brought up?
17: I am a product of my environment and as I think, you know, most of us are. I mean, it wasn't a priority in my family to always chase the brass ring. It never has been. I think my parents would have accepted it. I think they thought it was pretty great that I was able to do the things I was able to do at a young age. They thought it was fun, but they never looked at me differently, and they never valued that or me because of that, which was very nice to have.
13: They might as well be Newfoundlanders, to be fair.
17: High praise, thank you.
13: you ended up working, though. I mentioned the Batman thing. You did end up working with Christopher Nolan in Oppenheimer, and you were really great in that.
17: Thank you.
13: I just have a couple of questions about that because I don't get the chance to talk to you very much because I didn't go to the Duke. this was quite an incredible cast, man. Cillian Murphy, Robert Downey Jr., Matt Damon, Florence Pugh, Gary Oldman, Rami Malek, Kenneth Branagh. I could keep going. How do you feel in a room like that with people like that?
17: Something that I think you'd have to understand about me just generally, I think, in order to contextualize the answer, is that I've never been a big acting fan. Like, I've never been like, oh, I love that actor. I want to be just like that actor. It's never, I love films. I love filmmakers. I love writers. And I really, really, like, I clam up around really fantastic filmmakers and writers. So I guess I was happy to be working with really professional and fantastic actors who could hold up their side of the scene and we could do something fun together. That's great. That's a really wonderful thing. But as far as the fame aspect of it goes, it doesn't really affect me, I don't think.
13: A couple of days ago, Gary Oldman, speaking of I will say we can all agree, great actors, he said Christopher Nolan gives the best, he gave me an example, he said he gives the best director's notes of any filmmaker you've ever worked with. Do you have an example of that?
17: Chris is a man of few words in direction, and they're chosen carefully. That's the sign of an excellent director. I think when you're a younger director and you want everything to be exactly the way you envision it in your head, you tend to overanalyze every moment and give actors very sort of internal seeming but prescriptive notes over the top, like a little too much to think about. Not everything has to be. He's an excellent director. There was no one point where he said anything to me. It was
14: he's always in there too, which is really nice. So when you're shooting something, he's right there and he's watching on this little teeny monitor, and then he's watching your face, and his direction is just like, should we try it again?
13: Gary said the note he got was he was Commissioner Gordon, and he said Christopher Nolan walked up to him and said, a little more at stake.
14: Oh yeah, perfect. Yeah, that's a perfect, because he knows that Gary knows how to produce that. Also, you're talking about Christopher Nolan, one of the best directors around, working with one of the best actors of all time. So like, he doesn't have to say much to Gary Oldman. There might be other situations where he would have to say more, but.
13: What's the best acting note you've ever gotten from a director?
14: I mean, I just got done working with Oliver Stone, and Oliver Stone famously loves to keep his actors off balance. Doesn't like you to feel like you're too comfortable. So there was a wedding scene. This movie is partially about his life. It's a fictionalized account of his life, and a wedding scene that's kind of not dissimilar to his wedding. The woman who plays my wife is in the scene with the woman who plays my mom and the woman who plays her mom. Everybody's getting compliments, but not me. And every once in a while, he just come over and be like, Josh. And then like walk off. And it was the most stimulating thing I could ever receive, because I knew that he was messing with me, but I also like so badly wanted to please him, wanted to make this Oliver Stone and Oliver Stone movie. So I just push it more and more and more to the point that I felt like I was losing my mind. And I think that's what he was hoping for, you know, and it worked. Like the character was inebriated on many substances. So getting to that point was important. And I think that just by playing off my own insecurity and not giving me anything, he achieved what he needed to achieve. So it's also the complimenting of everybody else around me, being very specific about their work, and then just, you know.
13: That's by the way, I love that the two best acting note stories I've heard at TIFF this year are Gary Oldman with Christopher Nolan saying to him, a little more at stake, and you saying, yeah. Oliver Stone just going, you know.
14: Yeah, yeah. No, God, yeah.
13: I love how surprised I am to see you show up in things sometimes. You know, yeah. I was, you know, when I saw you in Oppenheimer, and then I saw you in The Bear, you know, when I saw you in Verity, which I got to see last week. And then when I found out you were in this show Below, could you give me any sentence or anything at all that might let me know what guides you to a yes when it comes to a role? Because it seems to be a lot of different things.
14: Well, first off, you need to have good people that you're working with. You need to find great collaborators. And then beyond that, is it surprising? Will it be unusual, or will it feel somewhat surprising? Yeah, out of place in the context of what I've been doing.
13: Well, had I taken in grade 9 a bet on whether you'd end up in Newfoundland playing a father working a boat off the coast of Newfoundland, I'd be a much wealthier man now. Favorite Newfoundland expression you learned while you were there?
14: Oof. I mean, skeet is one that a lot of people it was used a lot on set.
13: I just thought you'd say that. So I should be. I should be clear.
14: That was great.
13: It is the most. It's the most St. John's or the most Newfoundland expression, because everyone says like, oh, you know, Lord Thunder and Jesus, you know.
14: Yeah, yeah.
13: The way we actually talk is we call each other skeets. Josh, that makes my life right there, buddy. That makes my life.
14: Oh, my pleasure.
13: Say hello to my hometown for me. I'll be there in a couple of days, and go say hi to my mom. Make sure she's doing all right.
14: I will. I'm going to fix that garage door.
13: Josh, congratulations. Right.
14: Thank you so much. Yeah, good to see you.

That is my conversation with Josh Hartnett. I got to tell you, that was sort of at the end of a long run of interviews for the Toronto International Film Festival, and that caught me off guard. That's the last thing I expected Josh Hartnett to ever say when I asked him his favorite Newfoundland expression. Even just the idea that he would know it at all. My wife said to me afterwards, she goes, who taught him that? Josh Hartnett stars in Below, which is streaming now on Netflix.

is Newfoundland and Labrador's own Hey Rosetta, who, upon announcing their reunion just the other week, have sold out shows in St. John's, tons of sold out shows in Toronto. I hope there's more to come, but it's so lovely to see the appreciation for that band. It's Hey Rosetta with 1,000 Suns on Q. All right, coming up on Q, you could say the artist Sibelle Young has a special relationship with paper. In fact, she says that the paper she uses kind of tells her what to do with it. Sibelle, who is a Governor General award-winning artist, will make you think differently about the paper at your desk. I'm Tom Power. Q is back right after this.

0: It's mainly cloudy and 6 degrees in Calgary at 10:30. Good morning. I'm Mark Strachik with your CBC News update. Scammers will target pretty much anyone these days, including minor hockey teams. Hockey Alberta says it involves entries for tournaments that are pulled from their website, but the email to send the entry fee isn't the right person. Some of those fees are a few thousand dollars. Hockey officials say the first red flag is that teams typically enter tournaments on their own and are not invited. If you've gone to gas up in recent days, you've probably noticed there's a huge swing in prices throughout the city. It's gone as low as $1.38 a liter up to $1.77. Patrick DeHaan, head of petroleum analysis with Gas Buddy, says much of the swing has to do with timing.
1: And the wholesale cost went up even as the tax was suspended. So there's a lot of levers. It's sort of a tug of war in real time. One day the tug of war can be won by suspending the gas tax, but the next day, if wholesale prices and oil prices go up significantly, that tug of war can go right back the other direction. And that's what we've been seeing.
0: As for any relief at the pumps, DeHaan says that will be determined by the geopolitical climate and that there's no clear trend in prices, at least in the near future. That's your CBC News update at 10:30. Now the forecast in Calgary today, mainly sunny, up to 18. Red Deer today, mainly cloudy, small chance of a shower, 14. Lethbridge, 20 degrees. There is snow in the forecast for the Thanksgiving long weekend.
2: I'm Tom Power. You're listening to Q. When the artist Sibel Young started out, she was making these large sculptures from wood and metal and other materials. But she says that when she discovered a certain type of Japanese paper, everything changed for her. She started making these miniature paper sculptures, and as she said, a world just kind of opened up for her. Sibel is a Canadian artist, and her work has often revolved around like everyday objects in miniature. She takes then the miniature piece and then turns it into abstract art or a mutation, like an umbrella turning into a jellyfish or binoculars becoming this striped volcano-like creature that spews out red feathers. Honestly, you kind of have to see it to believe it. But in her latest exhibition, Comiphany, taking place at the Koffler Gallery in Toronto, the Governor General's award-winning artist and author is taking on something new in her work. She's created a whole bunch of kinetic paper machines that move in unique, kind of odd, repetitive ways. Actually, this has a lot to do with Sibel's thoughts around menopause and the changes she was feeling in her own body and mind. So Sibel Young joined me from the Toronto studio to talk about this new exhibition, about her career as a paper artist, and about the dialogue she has with Japanese paper. Because for Sibel, it's not all one way. How are you?
3: I'm great, thanks. Yeah, how are you?
2: I'm not too bad. What I wanted to ask you about was the first thing I mentioned, that you started out working in wood and metal. I'd love to hear the first time you started making work with paper.
3: Well, actually, I was pregnant with my daughter, so it became pretty clear that big wooden metal things were not going to be easy to make for a little while. And so I went to printmaking, and that brought me pretty quickly over to the Japanese paper place on Queen Street at the time. And when I lifted this particular beautiful, perfect little piece of Kurotani paper made from the Kurotani papermaking village and saw sort of the light shining through this watermark, It was just this immediate knowing, kind of how people might describe a love at first sight, but it was a tactile knowing and probably something else.
2: Hold on, when you say it was a tactile knowing and maybe something else, do you mean like a spiritual knowing or?
3: I think so. Yeah, I think so. Mm-hmm.
2: You felt something kind of in you that said this is meant for me.
3: Yeah, very much. And it was just sort of like a kind of a hit the ground running that there was an immediate like synergistic relationship. So anything I wanted to do, it was there, but it was also helping me understand. There was almost a dialogue where I was also learning from it at every step of the way, like almost like it was kind of whispering in my ear, like, try this.
2: You've said this before. I was going to ask you about that. You said that the paper was telling you what to do as much as you were asking it to do something.
3: Yeah.
2: Explain that to me.
3: Well, I mean, there's the natural processes of, okay, if I fold it this way and I fold it a little further, but there was always this kind of beckoning of like, what if you fold it even a little further? Or what if you twist it even smaller? Or what if you use this paper that has a little bit more composition of a different fiber in it, and then you can express something more organic? Or there was always sort of like, once your hands were in it and once you were actually manipulating it, in, you know, by folding or twisting or working with a bamboo stick with it. It just kept begetting more.
2: And when did you first then move into miniatures?
3: It happened pretty quickly because when I was at home as an at-home mom, pretty quickly after OCAD with these prints, I was making prints out of my like biting my plates out of acid in my bathtub. It wasn't very good. So I did want to get away from printmaking.
2: Sounds dangerous. Yeah. If you went into paper because wood and metal was too dangerous, acid in the bathtub is not probably the way to go.
3: It wasn't ideal. It was not ideal. Yeah. So, but because I had this sculptural background, I started working by creating little forms that had etchings on them. And then it just kind of cascaded into being able to do more and more and more with it.
2: For those who cannot see your work, how miniature are we talking for some of this work?
3: For example, a little rotary phone would be about an inch wide with all the little numbers and all of that.
2: Can I ask you kind of a practical question about that? Doesn't it ever get frustrating? Like, I would just think to have to manipulate things at that tiny scale would send my central nervous system rocketing. Isn't it hard?
3: Well, for that sort of 10 years of intense development, it was just joyful. It was exciting the more I could push it. Of course, then, you know, the eyes change, the neck starts to give out.
2: Yeah.
3: The wrists don't like it anymore. So
2: and
3: then
2: you didn't
3: I started
2: use
3: thinking,
2: tweezers, yeah. Right? Isn't that a thing with you?
3: Yeah, I just found that awls and a bamboo sticks are just incredible. Like you can do just about anything. Like there's so much you can do with a bamboo stick and different sharpening it different ways and things like that. And you can kind of put a tiny little dab of glue and then grab something, and you know, it's it works very happily with the paper. They come from the same place, so.
2: So before we talk about this new exhibition, I do want to give people a sense of your art. For example, in your work Self-Portrait, you took everyday household objects and musical instruments, created them in miniature, and then sort of deconstructed them. Like there's a miniature piano, and then next to it, its component parts in a heap. In another work, you transformed everyday objects into creatures, like an umbrella into a jellyfish. Again, given that a lot of our audience will be seeing this on the radio or on a podcast, will be hearing me describe it. Can you describe one of your favorite pieces from that time?
3: Yeah, I mean, I guess we could talk about that piano. Because I was always vacillating between being fascinated by the completed objects of the real world, but also of the abstractions that you can see when you're just focusing on one little element, or if something's been thrown out in the garbage, what was it? What is it from? But also it's just a beautiful shape with a half circle cut out of it. When I was making the tiny grand piano, I was more fascinated by everything that it took to put the piano together. It just resonated very deeply about where the music comes from and what goes into the machine, I guess, that helps you create the music. So there's a tiny little kind of maybe 1.5-inch piano, and then all of its beautiful abstract parts laid out.
2: It also strikes me about how much of your art making seems to be based on both your body and the changes that are happening in your life and your body. Like by virtue that you are working with wood and metal, as we were talking about earlier, and then you make the decision to move to paper because it's a little bit less dangerous, and outside of the acid bath, everything kind of worked out. But even we were talking about your vision, and we were talking about, you know, how that changes your work. I think you know where I might be leading to in this latest exhibition, Comiphany, if I'm not mistaken. Inspired or started or in some way related to another change you were going through in your life?
3: Yeah, very much. Of course, you don't know it at the time. It hits you sort of extremely subtly and like a ton of bricks. But it also was simultaneous to the COVID lockdown. So I don't know, like, which came first, or if they really just both started arriving at the same time.
2: This is menopause and COVID?
3: Yes, yes.
2: Yeah.
3: Yeah, so things in my body, both from COVID itself, I got COVID early on and got it many times, and a low-grade long COVID. The way I understood my body and what my usefulness was, what I was capable of doing, there's so much involved even with the way the brain was working, was just flipped upside down. So you know, it can get pretty dark in there. Like menopause, a lot of women experience a real like suicidal ideation and, you know, some pretty extreme things. Yeah. And I always knew my higher self was always like, don't worry, like it's just this thing. But I'm thinking these, you know.
2: Yeah. There's no real difference. There's no, like your body doesn't know the difference.
3: Yeah, the body's like, this sucks. So, so there was always like, I think going into kind of this repetitive motion of like, well, I know how to fold this thing. I'm going to make this square. I'm going to enjoy this triangle or, you know, whatever. And I mean, in hindsight, I think I was probably in a way wanting to prove that things still worked somehow. And so getting into the sort of basics of motion and an ode to working, but not working, working, but like that it's still alive, even though it doesn't make sense.
2: Let me just catch everybody up here. You're still sculpting with paper, but this time making kinetic paper machines. These machines, now I only saw videos of them again over item, but they seem to be through in sort of perpetual motion, always sort of moving. I'm with you up to a point. I need your help with that last part. The relationship between menopause and movement and in your body's moving and how that inspired you to think about these, or is now you're realizing the creation of the machines is based around movement. Can you help me understand that a little bit better?
3: There was almost like reveling in a simple action, reveling in a simple ritual of movement, of breathing. I remember getting an ECG for the first time and going, oh my God, that thing's doing that 24 hours a day.
2: Yeah.
3: That's incredible.
2: Yeah.
3: And just sort of reveling in this, you know, a lot of, you know, we all have some sort of tick or some way of like we bounce our legs or, you know, things to regulate ourselves that are very machine-like and very soothing. So I became a lot more aware of that because there was other noise out of the way, but there was a new kind of noise that had entered of like, things aren't working. Like I kept getting these messages of things aren't working. So I think I was quite interested in reveling in these tiny movements, and that they do repeat and they will come back.
2: I'm Tom Power. You're listening to Q. You're in the middle of my conversation with paper artist and author Sibel Young, who has a new exhibition at the Koffler Gallery in Toronto. There was one line in the exhibition blurb that caught my eye. It said that the exhibition was influenced by Sibel's great uncle, the late ethnomusicologist and composer Colin McPhee. Now, if you're not an ethnomusicology nerd the way that I am, congratulations. I'm glad you have more of an active social life. But Colin McPhee moved to Bali. He was one of the first Westerners to study Balinese music and Balinese gamelan, which the best way I can describe it is sort of this large community percussion instrument. Colin McPhee went on to develop the gamelan for Western musicians and Western composers, and he used a lot of repetition in his pieces. So I wanted to ask Sibel about Colin's influence on her work, and she has a great story about the sort of serendipity between the work, so I played her some music. So that is Colin McPhee's work, Tabu Tabu Han, performed by the Esperit Orchestra. I can see, I'm happy to hear that.
3: Yeah.
2: There's a serendipity that happened when you were getting ready for this exhibition. Is that, or when you were getting ready to work on this?
3: Oh, it was amazing. I really had kind of dove into this work. I had probably four sculptures really on the go, and I knew I needed to bring in some context to it and some framework, just to sort of validate what I was doing. And the first place I went was Canopy, the Toronto Public Library streaming service. And the first film that came up, I mean, I had, of course, searched a 1930s experimental film before, but the first film that came up was from that era. It was called Mechanical Principles. And I hadn't even put the word mechanical in there. So it was like, oh my gosh. And it was this beautiful film by this fantastic abstract photographer at the time, Ralph Steiner, of these mechanical movements in black and white, just beautifully shot. So that was great. But when I looked in the credits right afterwards, there was a provisional soundtrack added to it because the original piece was actually a collaboration between Ralph Steiner and Colin McPhee. And Colin McPhee destroyed almost all of the work he made before he went to Bali. So that that sound was destroyed, but it was just one of those full body shiver, fall to the couch or floor, whatever was nearby at the moment, moments, because, well, for a lot of reasons, but we have a very small family, and he died shortly before I was born. And so I didn't know very much about him or the rest of my family. So it began this deep dive into his world, but also his writing of A House in Bali, about his time in Bali, also the nature of the music he created from Bali using ostinato, the repeated forms, and the layered rhythm it was all like bang, bang, bang. And as well as what he had learned, because his book is written, you know, from a person who is very aware of the senses.
2: This is, let me just make sure I explain this correctly and make sure I get it right. This music we're talking about is often in very repetitive forms. Its power is through repetition, as a lot of Balinese music is, as a lot of Javanese music is. The power is not in individual notes, but it's in the repetition of fragments. And here you are, a generation removed or two, making your own work based on the idea of the existential power of repetition that really all we're all doing every day in a good life is repeating. And you start to see, oh, wow, weren't we doing, aren't my great uncle, who I didn't even know, aren't we doing similar work?
3: Exactly, exactly. It's been really quite incredible.
2: There's working paper cannons in this exhibition, so danger is still your middle name. There's actually fire. And there's 108 of them. Why 108?
3: So, you know, along with many other modalities that I've sort of learned to help support, you know, the changes in my body through this time of my life. And one of them is chanting, is working with a mala, which is a beaded necklace.
2: Yeah.
3: So where maybe in North America we might have seen like keep calm, carry on, if you're in India you would see 108 because it represents, I'm not going to get this right particularly, but you know, it completes a cycle. You enter the space of chanting or just counting or humming or whatever. By doing that 108 times, you're completing a cycle. And in that piece, you know, I'm quite preoccupied with the paradox that is humanity, of both, you know, good and evil, violence and love and all of that. So the canons were sort of a playful way of delving into that, and the 108 just felt really important.
2: I would hate to put any intention on an artist's work. I really try to avoid it. But that being said, here I do it. Has this helped you at all? Like, has channeling these changes you've been going through in your own body and mind and in yourself through this work been helpful?
3: Oh, boy. Immensely. Yeah, immensely. And somehow when they began to really live on their own on the opening night, I honestly felt like I'd arrived on land.
2: You honestly felt like you'd arrived on land.
3: Yeah, there was sort of like this sense that I've been on a ship and just that's what I feel in my body today. So, and that's what I've felt since the opening.
2: Yeah.
3: So I have to say that's pretty huge for me.
2: I heard a great story. So there's a line repeated in the exhibition that's long live impermanence. And there is sort of a fragility and impermanence to paper in general.
3: Mm-hmm.
2: And I'm sure most people listening to this might be thinking how delicate and fragile paper is compared to something like wooden metal. Though I have heard your pieces are incredibly resilient, can you tell us the story of your friend's fire?
3: Oh my gosh, it was quite something. They've been collecting my work for years, and their whole first floor had a whole series of my work hanging on the walls in frames. And yeah, they had a fire just decimate their home, and where, you know, computers were melted and, well, everything melted off the walls and burnt and charred. And we walked in, and the the artworks, the glass, the frames were melted, the glass was broken off. If I can just describe going into one particular piece, it was a little dress about, you know, the size of your baby finger with a little hanger made of twisted paper and an etching on it, and completely untouched and intact. And as were the other pieces in the room. It was just mind-boggling.
4: So what goes through your head then?
3: Well, I'm no stranger to believing there's other forces going on with Japanese papers. So of course, I mean, we were all in tears. It was extraordinary.
4: I love that story. Thank you so much for telling it. Congratulations on the exhibition, and thank you for coming in and talking to us today.
3: Thank you so much.
4: That was Governor General's award-winning artist and author Sibel Young. Camiphany, Sibel's new exhibition of moving paper sculptures, those little paper machines, is on at the Koffler Gallery in Toronto until December 13th. We posted some images and video of the exhibition on our website, understanding that if you're listening to this on the radio or on the podcast, you can't see it. So you can go to cbc.ca/Q.

That is the Toronto artist Hayden. That's a song called Time Has Been More Kind from his upcoming album, The Recent Past, which is hard to say. His upcoming album, The Recent Past. Let's hear on cue. I'm Tom Power. You're listening to Q. I want to throw back to a conversation that you may have missed, but I think you may love if you get a chance to hear it. It's with Darlene Love, who is one of the greatest singers of our time. She's one of the greatest singers as a backup artist. I mean, she sang on To Do Ron Ron and Monday Monday by the Mamas and the Papas and That's Life by Frank Sinatra. She even sang backup on the Monster Mash. And then, as a lead vocalist, she has sung some of the greatest songs of all time, like this one.

Like, I know my name is Tom Power and it's Irish and all that, and it should be Fairy Tale in New York, but come on, Christmas Baby Please Come Home is the greatest Christmas song of all time. And like a lot of great R&B and soul

0: Or are they the same?
1: You did not say that.
0: No, was it? I mean, when you say he gave me that liberty, who gave
1: me
0: that liberty?
1: No, I meant God.
0: Oh,
1: he gave me the liberty to sing, just to sing. He didn't say whether it was good singing, bad singing, or how I was singing. I just, when I got with Phil Spector, that was the kind of singing we were doing. I would never sing Annie Had a Baby. I wouldn't sing one of those songs.
0: No, but I'm trying to understand that, and I think I do, that, like, you must have faced some internal, like, tension around, like, you know, your faith in God and what you were told was appropriate music.
1: Because you have to realize they had a whole different, older Christians had a whole nother idea about what Christianity is.
0: Yeah, yeah, yeah, yeah.
1: God does too. He never not wants you to do or be who, for me, to do what I wanted to do.
0: How beautiful that you got there.
1: Yeah, huh? And you know what? The Christians are the hardest people on what we do.
0: Yeah.
1: Yeah, and Sam Willie went through it because he was a big, big gospel
0: big
1: singer.
0: Star.
1: Yes. Yeah. And it was kind of not fair to him.
0: Yeah.
1: They didn't give him that gift.
0: Yeah.
1: God gave them that gift, and he knew what he wanted to do. So it was between him and God, not the Christian, because I had Christian people come up to my father because I was doing a television show at that time called Shindig.
0: Big, huge hit TV show.
1: I don't know if you were born yet.
0: You know, but I'm familiar with it. You know, it's very much in the documentary.
1: Yes, yeah. And after we did it and the people saw me on the show, they were bold enough to say, why are you letting your daughter sing those kind of songs on this television, this rock and roll, you know, television show? My father's answer to them was, why were you watching it?
0: Yeah.
1: It wasn't that, you know, what's wrong with it? That's what she does.

I think finding out that Darlene Love, in the interview when I find out Darlene Love sang backups on Chain Gang, I don't know how I can describe it. It was kind of like meeting someone and realizing, like, oh, you were there when they built the Coliseum? You know what I mean? Like, that was really my... You can see the reaction on Instagram I had to it. Like, really? Like, you were there when the Golden Gate Bridge was built? You know, like, something about this doesn't make any sense to me. Oh, man. Darlene Love singing backups on Chain Gang by Sam Cooke. One of the greatest records of all time. I don't know. What are you supposed to say about Chain Gang? It's not even in the dialogue for one of the greatest records of all time because it so obviously is. You know, it's not really fair to the other songs. Okay. You can watch my whole interview with Darlene Love on our YouTube channel, Q with Tom Power. And that is it for Q today. Tomorrow on the show, Mahershala Ali has won 2 Oscars. But he'll tell you the 2 things that changed his life arrived at exactly the same time. His love of acting and his faith. Mahershala will tell you how both those parts of him came together in his latest film. That's coming up. If you want to get in touch with me, q@cbc.ca is the best way to do that. On Instagram, I'm @TomJoePower. We'll see you soon.

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3: 53 criminal charges, over 40 duelists, and an unregulated industry rocked by a shocking crime spree. Catch the three-part series, Duela, A True Crime. A complex saga with many victims and an exclusive interview with the perpetrator, Caitlin Braun. All episodes available. 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
1: Okay, look, maybe you know Sharon Horgan from shows like Catastrophe or Bad Sisters. Well, the Irish actor and writer has a new show out on HBO. It's called Youth. It's about love and aging and situationships in your 50s. You'll hear why Sharon Horgan is doing her best work right now.
2: This is CBC News. A few clouds, 6 degrees in Calgary at 11 o'clock. Good morning, I'm Mark Strachik. A startling wake-up for dozens of residents in a southeast apartment building. Firefighters activated the alarm around 5 this morning after arriving and noticing a strong exhaust odor in the building. A resident had dialed 911 to say their carbon monoxide detector was going off. 62 people in the three-story complex in the Albert Park, Radisson Heights neighborhood spent the rest of the morning on a Calgary Transit bus. Fire department says a rooftop ventilation unit was the source of the CO. ATCO responded and ventilated the building and everyone returned. This call coming the same day the fire department plans to install and test both smoke and carbon monoxide detectors in Temple, all part of Fire Prevention Week. First snowfall of the season is always a shock. That remark from an Environment and Climate Change Canada meteorologist as they've issued a special weather statement for the city of Calgary and most of Alberta. The system will start as rain in northern Alberta later today, changing to snow for those areas tomorrow, with Calgary in the crosshairs on Saturday. Environment and Climate Change Canada meteorologist Terry Lang says they've put out the notice a few days early because of the Thanksgiving long weekend.
3: So we're trying to give people lots of notice that they'll probably see their first flakes of snow flying this weekend. The biggest impact looks to be through the Alberta Elbow region, mountainous region. So we're talking Jasper, Grand Cache.
2: Lang says most of the snow in Calgary will melt because the ground isn't frozen, but we could see anywhere from 2 to 5 centimeters on Saturday. Canmore Town Council is draining the community's $3.6 million affordable housing reserve to help pay for a new rental project. But as the CBC's Greg Colgan reports, some councillors are concerned about not having a plan to refill the reserve.
4: Canmore municipal staff often warn against dipping too much into reserves, saying it leaves them with no backup money if it's needed. The town is investing the reserves to try to qualify for grants for the $76.7 million project. Councillor Jen Marin says the 144-unit rental project is important, but they need a plan for adding to the reserve.
5: Zeroing out the reserve is not ideal.
4: Council also approved for giving a $432,000 loan to Canmore Community Housing, which is building the rentals. Councillor Tanya Faubert says council must rebuild its reserve in the upcoming budget.
6: Moving forward, we need to have serious conversations around how we replenish this reserve and serious conversations around taxation.
4: Mayor Sean Crozart says using the reserve is important for affordable housing.
7: This is, just part of getting it set up to be as successful as possible.
4: Canmore Community Housing has 308 rental and homes to own and a wait list of about 550 people. The new project is expected to be ready in 2027. Greg Colgan, CBC News, Canmore.
2: Well, the Prime Minister says Canadian poet Anne Carson's Nobel Prize win in literature is a proud moment for the country. In a post on X, Mark Carney said Carson brought ancient stories to new audiences and changed how people think about literature. The CBC's Sam Urich has more on Carson.
8: Anne Carson is a Toronto-born poet. The 76-year-old's body of work is genre-defying. It spans decades. It's part poetry, it's part prose, and reimagines Greek and Roman mythology, taking ancient monsters from the classical tradition and really humanizing them. Carson's books include Eros, The Bittersweet, and Men in the Off Hours. One of her most critically celebrated works, though, is her verse novel, an autobiography of Red. Steve Sam Sandberg is on the Nobel Committee for Literature.
9: She uses the myth of Heracles' labors to write a story about a lonely teenager who gets immensely in love with a person he cannot, of course, get. As a young reader, you can recognize yourself in this story.
8: Carson is the third Canadian-born writer to win the coveted Literature Prize, and she joins best-selling short story writer Alice Munro and Saul Bellow. Sam Yurich, CBC News, Toronto.
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10: In the north, that earlier incident on Shaganappy Trail at Stony Trail, that's been cleared. And Barlow Trail at Memorial Drive, there was an incident there in the intersection. That's been cleared as well. If you see a traffic problem anytime, please give us a call. It's either pound or star 1010 on your cell phone.
0: Now the forecast, Calgary today, sunny at 18. Red Deer, a small chance of showers, 14. Lethbridge, a high of 20.
1: Man, I love shows that make me laugh about something that should not be funny at all. Like, I think one of the best people doing this and making something dark really funny is the Irish actor and showrunner Sharon Horgan. She's given us shows like Pulling and Catastrophe and Bad Sisters. And now she's got a brand new show on HBO. It's called Youth. I'm Alameen Abdul-Mahmoud, and this is Commotion. Catherine Van Arendock is here. Eva Berry's here. And we're going to talk about all the things that make Sharon Horgan special. Hello to both of you.
11: Hello.
1: Hi, it's nice to have you here. Listen, before we get into Youth, I just want to take a moment and maybe set the table, if you don't mind. Catherine, we're going to get to Youth. We will, I promise. And I want to get into the entire show. But like, what's the thing that has made Sharon Horgan such a distinctive voice, you think?
11: Yeah, there are not many showrunners and TV writers who have the relationship with the medium that Sharon Horgan does. I can't really think of anyone else, actually. And what I mean by that is that she has had this extended engagement with television over many phases of her career and her life, where she creates what are essentially auto-fictional shows. They are not exactly memoiristic. They're not her saying, like, here is a legitimate thing that happened to me, but they are very clearly engaging with and inspired by wherever she has been. And one of her early shows was Pulling, which is about being a 30-something and a sort of the friend group and the challenges of that period of adulthood. She then had a show on Amazon Prime several years later called Catastrophe, which is, I think, how many audiences came to know her, which is about getting unexpectedly pregnant. And that one's a two-hander with her and actor Rob Delaney. Yeah. And so her new show also is this kind of auto-fictional project.
1: There's a delight to me in watching someone who's unabashedly auto-fictional. And I think like there's something really enjoyable about that, because some people maybe feel a little bit too bashful about sort of letting themselves do that. And I want to get to that in a moment. But yeah, Aoife, let me ask you a similar question. Just in terms of this idea of like, when you think about the thread that runs through Pulling, Catastrophe, Bad Sisters, I've heard Sharon Horgan say, men are allowed to watch my shows. In fact, they are encouraged to. But I specifically make shows that are about women because she's pulling so much from her experience. What's a thread, you think? What's the thing that makes it a Sharon Horgan show?
12: Yeah, I think there's a couple of things. One big thing is humor. Like, she just has humor as this, particularly Irish humor, as this massive part of her arsenal. And I think she also, like Catherine says, mines from her real life. So she brings you these real life situations and you have this realism, but you have a little bit of escapism in how she kind of amps up what happens to the characters. So it's not always purely realistic. And I think she tends to have with her storylines and her characters, the idea that like we don't live in a benign world, you know, that like the world isn't always going to be very nice to you. You're not going to like have it all ever. You're going to have something or you're going to have nothing, as she says in this series in Youth. So it's how do you cope with the fact that you're going to have all of these things thrown at you? And she often does that through humor, through self-deprecating humor. And I think people just feel really seen. And I think she's followed her own life through from her 30s to her 50s in a really generous way. And we see ourselves in her. And I think Irish women in particular are really proud of the fact that we can see ourselves in her work. So we're kind of grateful, I think, for her doing that and being so honest and generous with how she brings her stories, I think, to the screen.
1: So with that in mind, let's give people a little bit of taste of Youth. Youth follows Sharon Horgan plays Alex. She's a divorced literary agent. She's kind of navigating all of this chaos of midlife. You know, her son, who was off to college, is suddenly, oh no, he's back at home. That parents are aging, and also there are too many situationships to navigate. here's a little bit of the trailer.
13: When did it all stop being fun? In 4 years, I've not had a man in my bed. I need to meet someone now. I think I've got like 10 years left as a sexual person. Tops. What are you doing here?
14: You messaged me.
13: Huh?
14: You spelled horny wrong.
1: Gavin, what's going on here? Like, set the show up for us a little bit.
11: Yeah, so Alex is at this really interesting and rich and yet under-depicted period in life for a lot of people, and particularly women. She is divorced. She is just at the moment when her only kid is going away to university, and she has a career that she has been building for many years. And it, the show opens with this montage of like famous women who are, you know, 50 plus, and it's like, look how free you are. Look how you don't, so suddenly good. You don't have to have any of the things that have been holding you down anymore. And the show is like, yes, there, that is true in some ways, except also she, her phone is just constantly like, it's her son, it's her ex, it's this guy she wants to hook up with, it's her parents, it's her boss, it's her. And so she is inundated with all of these things that are very much not allowing her to feel the freedom of this period of her life.
1: Yeah, it's the tension between being like, I was promised freedom and I've arrived here and this sucks. And then there's a degree of like, okay, these are the places where I can find that freedom, and also the places where you can find the sort of exact opposite. Aoife, in your review, you use the word revolutionary to describe what Sharon Horgan is doing here. Tell me about what it is that they feel so radical about watching a show like Youth.
12: Yeah, so like I really specifically wrote in the Sunday Times about the menstrual blood that is shown on screen. You know, she writes this story, you know, she writes some of the episodes, Alva Keoghan writes other ones, she's an amazing writer as well. She writes and depicts this character who is perimenopausal, who's waiting for a year for her period, presumes it's gone and that she's menopausal, and it appears when she's in Frankfurt for work on a trip, and she's sharing a bed with her son at that time, her teenage son. And you actually see the menstrual blood, you see her reaction to it, which is like, this is really annoying. And you also see how she gets on with her life. And I just thought that was so radical because it was presented in a way that feels so real to me and my friends and to people. She's kind of a little bit of a generation above me, but it still feels very, very real to us, I think. And it's just done with that humor, that deadpan sense of Murphy's Law. Like, I think she has this Irish concept of Murphy's Law. If something bad's going to happen, it could happen, it will happen. And that does happen to her with that. And I think she's bringing the discussion about women's bodies to a new level, beyond the kind of puberty discussions, beyond the, you know, kind of 30s era, 20s discussions. Now she's bringing into what's it like to be a woman in your 50s who's approaching menopause and who feels vital and sexy and wants to date people, wants to have a good life, but also is dealing with a body that's like refusing to be nice to you in any shape or form. And I think that's so deeply relatable. Yeah. Definitely.
1: Episode 3 is the one that you're talking about. Episode 3 is the one that takes place at the Frankfurt Book Fair. And Catherine, I feel like I've seen a lot of reaction from people in the publishing world, because that particular Frankfurt Book Fair is an annual event. It takes place every year. And book professionals are like, we don't really get to see this part of our life depicted very often. What are you seeing from like people in the publishing world about the fact that a whole episode is actually set at the Frankfurt Book Fair?
11: Yeah, I think there is, as with any fictionalized version of an industry, a combination of this is so real, I've never seen it before, and also I can see all of the ways this is wrong, right? Like, this conversation would never happen this way. What are they talking about? This is a reduction. For me, and now I have the good fortune that it is not set at a magazine. I am sure that if it were, I would be yelling at my screen all the time. Yeah. But instead, it is this industry that I also know some about, but not that much about. And so I get to live and enjoy and I have heard a lot of publishing people say it's closer than a lot of things have gotten.
1: Yeah.
11: The other thing is that it is auto-fictional. And so for me, I come to it, and what I see her is doing is using the book space as a metaphor for her thoughts and feelings about working in TV for so long.
1: Yeah.
11: And so it does not bother me that these people are sort of sketchy approximations of a kind of person, because you're like, yeah, I know that kind of person. I didn't need them to like have the exact email that they would need to have, you know.
1: It's also worth noting that like the Frankfurt Book Fair is happening this week, so there's something about that episode landing, and then as that episode is landing, people are like, I'm going to this book fair right now, and it doesn't feel exactly as depicted in this thing. Aoife, I'm curious about the reaction to the show in general. Like, what are the general reactions that people are having to the show?
12: There's such a hugely positive reaction. I've talked to so many friends, you know, they'd be texting saying, are you watching Youth? I'm just about to start it, or I really loved it, or I binged it last night. I was at a screening. People in the industry are talking about it. I was at the cinema last night and some TV people were talking about how well it's doing. And people just really love it. I think there's a real hunger for the story she's telling. The episodes are 30 minutes long, so it's really easy to fit it into your life, you know. Yeah. And I think she has just beautiful characters that are quite easy to make fun of, but she doesn't punch down too far. You know, she's got like the odious middle-aged author of romantasy fiction that's really terrible, Goblin Seed. I would not want to read that book.
1: He's a middle back toucher.
12: She calls him a middle back toucher, and I think a lot of people recognize those kind of characters, you know. Yeah. And then you also have the son, and you have the ex who she has. I don't even think I can say what she calls him in her phone. You know how she describes him, father-ish at best. Yeah. So people are loving all of these depictions. And, you know, I think, again, there's that Irish pride, I think, of like, look at what she's achieving on an international level and how she's reflecting people's lives across the world, not just her own individual experience.
1: Eva, I love hearing that specific dimension of the reaction, this idea that there's a certain Irishness to Sharon Horgan's work that is showing up in the humor, even if it's not necessarily set in Ireland. Tell me a little bit more about that Irishness that you see in her work.
12: Well, there's definitely the sardonic Irishness. You know, I think that in Ireland, we're quite suspicious of anything that's too positive or too happy. We're always like, I don't think that's the case, you know. Yeah. So she really leans into that kind of sardonic sense, that kind of life could be out to get you. And she'll always get a self-deprecating joke in there against herself, you know, to try and diffuse the situation. And there's also an Irish concept of a person who's a dose, as in D-O-S-E. And a dose is an annoying person. And you can be like a bit of a dose, or like a total dose or a complete dose. And she has different layers of doses throughout this show.
1: I'm going to borrow that phrase, by the way.
12: Honestly, please take it. So I think she introduces people to the idea of that, of like the son can be a bit of a dose. She herself is a bit of a dose sometimes. She can be a bit vain and self-absorbed. But then you have the complete doses who are kind of ruining her life in the industry. And I think that she has that sense of like, she's sometimes suspicious of life, and she's looking around the place, kind of not always expecting happiness. I think the baseline for her character, Alex, is like, okay, I can cope with what life's being thrown at me, as opposed to I'm going to have a wonderful life. And I think that feels to me very Irish. We often have extremely happy days at a wake or after a funeral when we remember all our memories of someone and laugh at all the dark things that happened. And I think she gets that sense through her work as well, too.
1: I'll tell you what I love about Sharon Horgan's work, Catherine. To me, the thing that I love about her work the most is that she's very good at crafting characters who have good intentions most of the time, and who, regardless of their good intention, just very naturally end up in circumstances where they do the bad thing anyway. And I think that's a really lovely and kind of complicated way of looking at people. And I think it's also a very realistic, I know a lot of people in my life who are like, I see how you meant well. And also I see how you ended up in a place where maybe this is not the place that you wanted to end up at. And that's such a hard thing to do without trivializing the stuff that the people are going through, or they're punching down on them, or being like, here's a bad person. You know, she's very good at saying you can track the good intentions the whole time, you know, through their actions. And also while you're watching, going like, oh no, this is exactly the place you don't want to go. So I just, when it comes to her style of humor, and I see that in Bad Sisters, I see that in this show. Do you see anybody else doing that? Because I actually think that's a really hard thing to pull off.
11: It is really, really hard to pull off. And TV has been in this place for the last several years. And I'm thinking of shows going back to Girls and Transparent, and then also running through something like Barry or The Bear, where we have these things that we call comedies and we're not sure if they are comedies and where is the line where they became not a comedy. Yeah. And one of the things that I admire most about Horgan's work is that is not a discussion anyone's going to have. It's
1: funny.
11: A comedy.
1: It's funny.
11: It is very intentionally, structurally, on a line by line, joke per pound level, a comedy.
1: Yeah.
11: And it is able to hold this kind of darkness and intensity and sexiness. There's a scene later in the show where she has an estrogen patch that somebody that she's in bed with is like, ooh. And I just think that this is there are very, very few people who can do that kind of balance of tone and have it feel lived in and also meaningful.
1: Yeah, I think that's like to me, like it's working at a level of skill that is like I don't think we see at the rest of television. And there's something also about the idea that she's made all these TV shows, and then you get to the show and you go, this is actually should be the show that people know her for. You know, like I'm excited and ready for people to know Sharon Horgan a little bit more. I think like that's a reaction that I'm having
11: definitely.
1: Here. Yeah.
11: Yeah, absolutely. And I think it's also, we get to live with her for so long. We've had so many of these relationships.
12: Yeah.
11: And so very different from any other TV creator's sort of TV trajectory.
1: I'm delighted to be in the Sharon Horgan Imperial era. Aoife, last word to you. What do you want to see from Sharon Horgan next, do you think?
12: I would love her to make a horror film set in Ireland that features women from midlife onwards, because I feel like if, you know, something horrifying to happen to me, I'd be like, for God's sake, you mean I have to deal with this now? And I think that she would really capture that really well in a way that other horror films wouldn't. So please do that, Sharon.
1: I'm on board with that. That sounds delightful. Thank you guys so much for your time. I'd really appreciate it. This has been a great hang. Thanks again.
11: Thank you.
12: Thank you.
1: Yeah, of course. Good to talk to you. Aoife Barry is a freelance culture writer. She's in Dublin. You can find her latest take on Sharon Horgan in the Irish Times on Sunday. And Catherine Vaderendock is a Vulture's TV critic. She's in New York. My name is El Amin Abdul Mahmoud, and this is Commotion. And we're going to switch gears to this. Have a listen.

0: That song is called Worst Way by Riley Green. Look, if you're not too steeped in the world of country music, Riley has been having a good couple of years. His star has been rising bigger and bigger. But the thing is, the reason we're talking about him today is that the CFL announced that he's going to be headlining the Grey Cup halftime show. And that raises some questions. Questions about what Riley Green represents, given some of the things that he said and done. But also larger questions, I think, about like why the CFL might choose to go the direction of having an American performer as we're having all these conversations about, you know, maybe like focusing a little bit more on the art that we make at home. Stacey Easton is here. And Morgan Campbell is here. Hello to both of you.
1: Hey, Stacey, great to meet you. Alameen, a pleasure as always.
0: Nice to have you here. Listen, Stacey, I'm going to start with you.
2: Nice seeing you, Morgan.
0: You write about country music, Stacey. What did you think when you heard that Riley Green shall be the Bud Light Grey Cup halftime show next month?
2: I don't know. It's Calgary, so they want a country music star, but I can think of a dozen or so Canadian musicians that would have been more interesting. But then I understand he's having a moment, and he comes from Alabama. There's a huge football culture, and he played football when he was a kid. And so from that perspective, it makes sense. And so I love his last couple of singles as well, but he strikes me as sort of quiet and intimate songs. So if the CFL went with someone giant and big, I think it would have been more interesting. Mm-hmm. Someone who would have been able to capture a room, maybe. It always strikes me that there's this weird relationship in Canadian country music and Canadian sports where we are anxious about our talent and our own skills. I remember the sort of catastrophe of the CFL trying to get into like Vegas for a while there. Yeah. Also, it would have been nice to have a Canadian or an Indigenous representation or a woman or a queer person.
0: Yeah, I think there's a degree of like people sort of looking at the choice of Riley Green saying that I could see why this would fit, but also there's a whole bunch of other performers that might work better for this particular spot. I should mention Sarah McLachlan is going to be performing the national anthem, and then also Blue Rodeo and James Barker Band, both Canadians, of course, are going to be doing the pre-game performances. But Morgan, what do you make of this? Like we've had this conversation, you and I, before, the CFL sort of choosing an American to headline the halftime show. Yeah. But again, like it feels different because of the conversations we've been having in this country. Does it feel that different to you?
1: A couple of things, yeah. Elamine and Stacey. First of all, I am so glad that you all added Stacey to this conversation, because when the producers were calling me, asking me about Riley Green, the first thing I thought when I heard Riley Green, I thought it was the swimmer. And I was like, well, wait a minute. They're giving out fifth place trophies at the Grey Cup now. And then I thought it was the Riley Green that plays outfield for the Detroit Tigers. So I was texting my man Corey Erdman, big Detroit Tigers fan. I was like, hey, man, Grey Cup's huge for you this year.
0: Neither yes. one of those Riley Greens.
1: Which is, and I sadly have to say this, I don't listen to a lot of country music. And these choices for halftime performers are very deliberate. And you take a chance that like a large proportion of your audience will not have heard of this person.
0: Yeah.
1: And then the flip side of it is that there's another huge proportion of the population that adores this person. Now, what we don't know about this particular agreement is when it was struck. So we don't know when in the trade war timeline that the Grey Cup decided to bring in Riley Green. And we'll get to the specifics of Riley Green later, but the idea that an American performs at the halftime show isn't super outrageous. The thing to remember about the CFL too is that for a long time, it's been a pan North American league. Like about 50% of every roster is made up of Americans. And, yeah. and there was that era in the 90s when they had a bunch of franchises in the US. And I think CFL stakeholders take a little bit of pride in the fact that some of these ghost markets for the CFL still have pockets of CFL fans. And so that in and of itself is not all that revolutionary, but the timing is poor.
0: Yeah, I think like all of that being considered, yes, absolutely, 100%. Like this is something regular the CFL might do in previous years. This timing, sometimes, you know, it allows the opportunity for people to say, well, hold on, given all the conversations that we are having in this country, maybe is this the right moment for that to be the choice? I will say, Stacey, that some CFL fans have been sort of digging into Riley's past a little bit, looking at some of the things that he's said and done. So there was this moment back in 2023 at a show in Nashville. He's got the song called I Wish Grandpa's Never Died, and he switched the phrase Bud Light to Coors Light. And that's a significant thing because of the thing that was happening in the culture of the time. Do you want to explain the background to that?
2: Yeah. So as a trans person, and I'm supposed to be profoundly offended by blatant transphobia, and it is an act of transphobia. Sort of people boycotted Bud Light after the promotion with trans actress Dylan Mulvaney. And then he was at this big performance in the Nissan Stadium in Nashville, and he replaced the lyrics Bud Light with Coors Light, and the crowd cheered. But he's such a bland opportunist that it just struck me as kind of desperate and sort of dumb. He can't really commit to his bigotry. I'm reminded of when he took down a song where he kind of celebrated Robert E. Lee, Bury Me in Dixie in 2019, yeah. Because of controversy, and then claimed that he took it down because of audio quality, but it was restored to streaming a few weeks later.
0: Yeah.
2: So I'm like, it's not a good move, but it's such a blatant move that I'm like, I know I should be offended, but also I'm just kind of amused.
0: Okay, I think some of the context that you're talking about there is maybe useful to draw it a little bit. So there, Bud Light did this ad with trans actress Dylan Mulvaney, and then in response, you've had a bunch of people who said, we are going to boycott Bud Light. And one of the things that Riley Green did is he changed the lyrics from Bud Light to Coors Light. And then that, as you mentioned, the crowd cheered. But you take this as sort of like a nod to the sort of to the larger culture war thing, a sort of a transphobic move, but also at the same time, not really, as you said, quote unquote, committing to the bigotry is a very funny line. I'm gonna carry that around with me for the rest of the day. Then there was also like the other controversy, which is the thing that you mentioned in that he's got the Bury Me in Dixie song, changes the line of about Confederate General Robert E. Lee. Then the song goes down. Then the songs come back up. So there is a lack of commitment to politics, shall we say, on the part of Riley Green. But Morgan, like, I assume that people in the CFL can Google some of this stuff. They can look it up. They can go like, we know these stories exist. Does it still surprise you that they go like, yeah, all right, he's still our guy?
1: One, there's the ability to Google these things, but two, there's the ability or willingness, the capability, the initiative to look at it through a certain lens. Now, what Stacey was saying about Riley, which Riley is this?
0: Riley Green.
1: Switching that lyric in his song, yeah. Right? The first way that came to me, you know, was interpreted as him not wanting to disappoint his audience,
0: yeah,
1: by saying Bud Light. But now to learn that the actual lyric switch that everyone in this audience was waiting for, right? They cheer for it. What is the word, Elamine? You're a wrestling guy for... Yeah. The sudden onset of loud room shaking applause. What do you call that? It's a 3-letter word.
0: You tell me.
1: A pop. It's the cheap.
0: Oh,
1: pop.
0: Yeah. He did it for the pop. He did it for the pop.
1: So he knows. Now, the point is, this is a guy that knows he can play. He has an arena full of people, and he says, which button can I push for a cheap pop?
0: Yeah.
1: Bigotry. I push the bigotry button, I get applause. Now, so the question I'm asking is like, okay, amongst like this guy's hardest core fans,
0: yeah.
1: Why does bigotry run so deep? Why is bigotry a redeeming quality now? And so, and now if I'm like, now I'm not the CFL, they got a different set of questions they're asking. Maybe they're not asking these questions. Now, as far as Robert E. Lee is concerned, same yeah. thing. Now, as a black person with deep roots in the US South,
0: yeah.
1: my parents are not from the South, but their parents are. Whenever I hear any type of public figure,
0: hold on one second, Morgan. I'm gonna stop you there. I'm gonna say goodbye to our radio audience. My name is Elamine Abdul Mahmoud. This show's called Commotion. The rest of the conversation will be available on YouTube or wherever you get your podcasts. In the meantime, if you're listening on the radio, have a great day, and we will talk to you tomorrow.
3: 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More than 60 people spent their Thursday morning warming up on a Calgary transit bus after a carbon monoxide scare. Firefighters were called to the three-story complex in Albert Park, Radisson Heights around 5 this morning. No one was hurt, and the fire department is putting out the message that carbon monoxide detectors save lives. They say a building resident called 911 when theirs started going off. The premier says the fact Elections Alberta is helping voters correct errors in mail-in ballots shows the system's working. The election authority has said around 3,000 of the mail-in packages were returned with either declaration forms missing or with other errors like missing required copies of identification. Danielle Smith said Wednesday the ability for electors to correct the documents in time for the October 19th vote shows Elections Alberta is managing the situation as expected. And we're overdue for a little snow. That from an environment and climate change meteorologist about a special weather statement now out for Calgary. We usually get the first snow in late September or early October. But on the Thanksgiving long weekend on Saturday, Calgary could see 2 to 5 centimeters. Most of it will fall in the Jasper or Grand Cache areas. Now, the forecast in Calgary today, no snow, mainly sunny, 18. Red Deer, small chance of a shower, a high of 14 degrees. In Lethbridge, a mix of sun and cloud and a high of 20. 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
10: I just didn't have that field of view going to be the Mesa.
4: When Neil Armstrong and his Apollo 11 crew flew to the moon in 1969, they brought a lot of equipment with them. Even in that quirky-looking lunar landing module, there was equipment for filming video, tools for digging up lunar rocks, there were scientific instruments and flags and flagpoles. Armstrong also brought something else with him. Tucked into his gear were the remnants of fabric and a small piece of the propeller from the airplane the Wright brothers flew on their first powered flight on December 17, 1903, in Kitty Hawk, North Carolina. Both Armstrong and the Wright brothers were from Ohio. The parallels between them were striking.

0: Jupiter and Mars.
1: The Apollo 11 astronauts also brought music to the moon. Supplied with a small cassette tape recorder, they brought the following songs with them: Fly Me to the Moon by Sinatra, Galveston by Glen Campbell, it happened to be the number one song at the time in 1969, Angel of the Morning, but sung by Betty Swan, Everyone's Gone to the Moon by Jonathan King, and this song by Blood, Sweat, and Tears. Probably chosen for this lyric.
2: What goes up must come down.
1: Which had everybody crossing their fingers back at Mission Control in Houston. But while Apollo missions brought a lot of gear to the moon, they left a lot behind, too. Shedding additional weight made it easier for the lunar landing module to lift off the moon's surface, so the tools they used to gather moon rocks were left behind. So was the TV camera they used to send images back to Earth. But other odd items were left behind. 96 bags of human waste are on the moon. Apollo 16 astronaut Charles Duke left a framed photo of his family there. On the back, it reads, "This is the family of astronaut Charlie Duke from planet Earth, who landed on the moon April 20th, 1972. Six American flags are still not flapping up there. A feather and hammer were left on a lunar rock, a tribute to Galileo, who dropped a feather and hammer from the Leaning Tower of Pisa in the 16th century to prove the speed with which they fell was independent of their mass. Astronaut Alan Shepard smuggled the head of a golf club and a few golf balls aboard Apollo 14 and hit two balls across the lunar fairway.
3: What?
1: There is a moon buggy still up there, and an astronaut left a Bible on the dashboard. An Apollo 1 patch was placed on the moon to commemorate the astronauts who died in 1967 during a test of the command module. And the ashes of Gene Shoemaker, a geologist and one of the founders of planetary science, was left on the lunar surface. Shoemaker remains the only person to have their ashes flown to the moon. There's a lot of space junk floating around in outer space, and many items left behind on the moon. The world of marketing wants to put more stuff out there. With the commercialization of space travel, it is opening up dozens of new opportunities for marketers. There are ads on rockets, ads on spacesuits, and big plans to even put ads on the moon. In the mad race to find any point of differentiation, brands are relishing the thought of writing their names in the stars. It is the final ad frontier.

The advertising industry has a voracious appetite. In the eternal pursuit to surprise the public with intriguing ad placements, every inch of our world is festooned with advertising. From urinals to golf holes to gas pumps to hockey helmets. Now, advertisers are setting their sights on outer space. You would think that the audience size for an ad in outer space would be small. After all, how many of us will ever get to outer space? But that's not the case. Advertisers are clamoring to find ad space in outer space, and that desire is nothing new.

0: 34 years ago, in 1990, Russia launched the Soyuz TM-11 rocket for its 11th expedition to the Mir space station. There was a Japanese journalist on board from the Tokyo Broadcasting System. The network not only paid for the journalist's seat, but also for a Tokyo Broadcasting System logo on the side of the rocket. When word got out the network was putting a logo on the rocket, three other brands asked to put their logos on the spacecraft as well, including Sony. 3 years later, a company called Space Marketing Inc. in Georgia put out a call to marketers. The company was looking for an advertiser for a giant floating billboard that would be launched into outer space. It would be so big, it would be visible to the naked eye. This giant astro billboard would be half a mile long by a quarter mile wide and would be made of mylar. Once ejected from the launch vehicle, the reflective billboard would unfurl and be pulled taut by a framework of inflating mylar tubes. From Earth, which is to say from 150 miles or 241 kilometers away, the billboard would appear to be half the size of the full moon. Space Marketing Inc. said the billboard would generate no sound or light, and its orbit could be controlled to cover only that part of the planet an advertiser would like to reach. Traveling at 20,000 miles per hour, or 32,000 kilometers per hour, the billboard could be seen from any Earth location for 10 minutes at a time, every 90 minutes, and would burn up in the atmosphere after 2 weeks. The cost, back in 1993, was $25 million, $20 million for the launch vehicle, and $5 million for the materials, engineering, and operations. When members of Congress first heard about the outer space billboard, they thought it was ridiculous. But when 11 advertisers ran up with checkbooks in hand, Congress panicked and introduced legislation preventing any venture from putting, quote, obtrusive advertising in space. As one senator said at the time, if advertisers are willing to pay $1.7 million for a minute of ad time during the Super Bowl, it's frightening to imagine how much they might pay to have their ad seen by half the world for 15 days. $1.7 million for a one-minute Super Bowl ad. How quaint that sounds now. In the last Super Bowl, a full minute of ad time cost around $14 million. Even though Space Marketing Inc. called their ad an environmental billboard, it didn't fly, so to speak. The company was picketed by consumer groups, opposed by astronomers and lobbyists, and Space Marketing Inc. eventually abandoned the idea. In 1996, PepsiCo paid Russia $5 million to have a giant 4-foot can of Pepsi float outside the Mir space station. 1 year later, the very first television commercial was shot in space. The ad starred the actual Russian commander of the space station at the time. In a highly produced commercial, we see the Moscow Space Center in a high state of tension as they lose contact with the Mir space station.
1: Мир, это ЦУП, мы вас не видим. Я вас не слышу.
0: Then suddenly, contact is regained.
1: Василий, наконец-то!
0: Moscow Space Center asks the commander if he needs anything. He says he wants a glass of milk. The Russian Space Center tells him that milk has never been sent to space. The commander suggests Tanuva, an Israeli milk. So the milk is put through extensive testing and is cleared for delivery.
2: Tanuva Long Life Milk begins the journey to space.
0: Then we see the Mir commander enjoying his Tanuva milk in the weightlessness of the space station. It took 9 months to plan and film that commercial in outer space. The thing about space advertising is that outer space is not ruled by any one entity, per se. Back in 1967, the United Nations passed the Outer Space Treaty. The treaty was largely based on the Declaration of Legal Principles governing the activities of countries in outer space. Essentially, it said the exploration and use of outer space shall be carried out for the benefit of all mankind. It said that nothing in outer space shall be claimed by any one country, no nuclear weapons shall be placed in outer space, and the moon and other celestial bodies shall be used exclusively for peaceful purposes. The treaty was signed by the Russian Federation, the United Kingdom, and the United States. There was nothing in the treaty about advertising. While the U.S. prohibits American marketers from placing obtrusive advertising in space, defined as being anything that can be viewed from Earth without the aid of a telescope, Russia is much more lax about the issue. It has a history of selling ads based on cosmonauts' spacesuits. In 2001, Pizza Hut had its logo put on a Russian Proton rocket. And Houston, we have pizza. That same year, Pizza Hut delivered a pie to the International Space Station in a vacuum-sealed container aboard a Russian rocket. Pizza Hut paid the Russian Space Agency $1 million to deliver the Za, which was a bargain, as it's estimated that stunt attracted over $250 million worth of free press for Pizza Hut. And if you think delivering pizza is a big deal, wait until you hear what Japan has planned for astro advertising.
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0: Japanese company called iSpace wants to put advertising on the moon. Again, is it legal to advertise on the moon? Well, the short answer is yes. The aforementioned 1967 Outer Space Treaty, which Japan has also signed, does not directly specify or restrict advertising. And as for the No Obtrusive Ads American law restricting celestial advertising, iSpace doesn't need to abide by U.S. laws. But the company isn't suggesting plunking gigantic billboards onto the lunar surface. Instead, iSpace wants to project the image of an advertisement onto a lunar lander, rover, or other vehicle. While those ads wouldn't be visible from Earth, they would essentially be a photo op for brands who want the lunar landscape to be a backdrop for their logos. After all, Instagram does need content. Another UK company called Lunads has a similar idea. According to their website, Lunads offers a non-obstructive, repeatable, and perpetual advertising method designed to bring ads from space to devices on Earth.
1: Once in a lifetime, an opportunity comes along that is quite literally out of this world. Our company, Intercosmic Space Programs, after decades of development, have secured the unique opportunity to advertise in space, including the moon.
0: Here's how it would work. A satellite in lunar orbit would project ads onto the lunar surface. The satellite films the images it just projected, transmits them to an Earth-bound satellite, and then relays them directly to devices anywhere. The images could then be used in print ads and billboards here on Terra Firma. The projected images do not touch or alter the lunar surface in any way and cannot be viewed from Earth. Therefore, Lunads does not contravene any laws. The company has been awarded a patent and a trademark. In 2008, Doritos became the first brand to beam a commercial out to potential extraterrestrial life. The commercial was part of the Doritos Broadcast Project. Doritos invited people in the UK to create a 30-second video clip that offered a snapshot of life on Earth. The public was also allowed to vote on the best entry and chose a video directed by a 25-year-old named Matt Bowron. The video was then pulsed out over a six-hour period from high-powered radar at the European Space Station in the Arctic Circle. The signal was directed at a solar system just 42 light-years from Earth. Apparently, it hosts a habitable zone that could harbor small life-supporting planets like Earth. The head of the Doritos Broadcast Project said, "We are constantly looking to push the boundaries of advertising, and this will go further than any brand has gone before. Doritos is delivering a world first." He also said he wouldn't be too surprised if the first aliens started arriving on planet Earth immediately, demanding a bag of Doritos. When Red Bull had a skydiver jump and free fall from the stratosphere back in 2012, there was a big delay because of bad weather. The jump was postponed for days. Kit Kat took the opportunity to post an ad telling Red Bull skydiver Felix Baumgartner that it could be a long wait, so have a break, have a Kit Kat. Then Kit Kat took it one big step further. 2 days later, to show solidarity with Baumgartner, it launched a Kit Kat bar into low orbit. Using a balloon, the Kit Kat bar rose to a height of 116,400 feet or 35,400 meters above Earth. Camera footage tracked the bar's journey, and you can still find it on YouTube. Hashtag, take a break from gravity. A company called Intuitive Machines made history recently. it landed its Odysseus robot on the moon. It was the first commercial company to put a spacecraft on the lunar surface.
2: Houston, Odysseus has found his new home.
0: That spacecraft also had a Columbia sportswear logo on it. Part of that lunar lander was layered with a material called Omni-Heat to protect it from the extreme temperatures in space. Omni-Heat is a patented material that Columbia puts in its puffer coats. While many companies make puffer coats, this lunar landing gave Columbia something to boast about in their marketing. In 2017, KFC was the first fast food company to launch a chicken sandwich to the edge of outer space. Named the Zinger, the sandwich was to be lifted into space by a high-altitude stratolite balloon.
3: Some weeks ago, we set out on a journey. A journey rife with discovery and possibility and 11 herbs and spices. And all because we dared to ask one question. A question man has asked since the dawn of whenever it was that we started thinking about this marketing campaign. Can you launch the Zinger chicken sandwich into space?
0: The sandwich was scheduled to remain aloft for 4 days at an altitude of up to 80,000 feet or 24,400 meters.
4: Roger, mission control team. Proceed with status report from sandwich team. Spiciness?
5: Spiciness is go for launch.
4: Crispiness?
5: Crispiness is a go.
4: Buns?
6: Toasted sesame seed buns are go.
4: Lettuce?
5: Lettuce is go.
4: Mayo?
6: Mayo is go for launch.
0: Then came time for liftoff.
7: 5, 4, 3, 2, 1. And liftoff. We have liftoff of the Zinger 1 space mission. Holy cow, that's some spicy, crispy chicken moving out at an average rate of 1,000 feet per minute.
0: With that, the KFC Zinger chicken sandwich journeyed skyward from its launch pad in Arizona. While KFC had its tongue planted firmly in cheek, the sandwich did touch the boundary of outer space. It also served as a test flight for the marketability of stratospheric balloons, which are expected to reach altitudes of 28.5 miles or 45.8 kilometers above the Earth.
7: This is the greatest achievement in chicken sandwich space travel history. In all my years in this business, I've certainly never seen anything like it. What a time to be alive.
0: Remember when I mentioned Space Marketing Inc. and its giant outer space billboard idea that was essentially voted down by Congress? Well, that was back in 1993. In 2018, Elon Musk made history when he successfully launched the world's most powerful operational rocket into space. But something else hitched a ride. It was a red Tesla Roadster convertible, complete with a dummy strapped into the driver's seat. According to Musk, the car could be cruising through deep space for hundreds of millions of years to come. It was a marketing coup for Tesla. Recently, Business Insider reported that Elon Musk has been planning to use his SpaceX rocket ship to launch a series of 50 small satellites into low Earth orbit. Each would be about the size of a bag of groceries. The satellites would be constantly bathed in sunlight and would deploy large reflectors to bounce that bright light back to Earth. Each satellite would appear like a bright star, and all 50 could be arranged to form pixelated patterns, not unlike an army of drones. Those images could spell out a brand name or form a logo in the night sky, and they could switch advertisers between target cities. And here's

0: to launch 200 tiny satellites called CubeSats at an altitude of about 500 kilometers in the lower orbit. Like Musk's idea, these tiny satellites would reflect the sun and fly close together to comprise the pixels of a giant screen that could be switched on and off to display short words or logos. Besides brands, Start Rocket's CubeSats could promote big events like the Super Bowl or the Olympics, or even deliver emergency messages in remote cutoff or disaster-hit areas when normal means of communication won't work. The company says it's going to cost around $150 million to get the system launched. Then it will charge $200,000 for every 8 hours of advertising, which is way cheaper than Musk's idea and way cheaper than a Super Bowl ad. Since the 1950s, outer space has been the domain of governments. But with the arrival of commercialized space travel, all that is changing. The cost of space travel is coming down thanks to private industry, and NASA is even counting on that fact to underwrite future space exploration. But if private industry is going to hold that much sway, it's going to want to call the shots. And one of those shots will undoubtedly be advertising. Because the possibility of reaching hundreds of millions of people at the same time will just be too tempting. And the revenue potential is astronomical. But I don't know anyone who wants to look up at the stars and see a logo for McDonald's, besides McDonald's. And I don't know anyone who wants to see the word Coke projected on the moon, besides Coke. I'm an ad guy who loves creativity, and who sometimes likes to be surprised by a novel ad placement, but I don't like this idea. There is already too much advertising in the world. Why push that clutter into the Milky Way? It'll be one small step for man, one giant unwelcome leap for mankind when you're under the influence. I'm Terry O'Reilly. This episode was recorded in the Terrestream Airstream mobile recording studio on planet Earth. Producer, Debbie O'Reilly. Sound engineer, Jeff Devine. Under the Influence theme by Casey Pick, Jeremiah Pick, and James Ayton. Tunes provided by APM Music. 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
5: Today we want to hear about the lengths you're willing to go to save money on gas. Prices are way up again in the province this week, even after the government scrapped the fuel tax. We'll tell you why, and we want to hear how you're handling it right after the news.
6: This is CBC News. It is a mix of sun and cloud at 9 degrees at the CBC in Northwest Calgary. 12 o'clock, good afternoon, I'm Kenny Mason. Premier Danielle Smith and Saskatchewan Premier Scott Moe are rejecting a suggestion from Elon Musk that the two provinces should leave Canada. Musk says on his social media platform that Quebec would benefit from independence, as would the two Prairie provinces. In his own social media post, Moe simply responded with no, while Smith said she strongly disagrees with Musk's opinion. Environment Canada is out with an early notice about the first accumulating of snow.

0: of the season. The weather agency has issued a special weather statement for the city of Calgary, much of the province, with most of the snow expected Saturday. Environment and Climate Change Canada meteorologist Terry Lang says most of the snow will fall in areas around Grand Cache and Jasper, but we will see some here too.
1: In the Calgary region, temperatures are going to be pretty close to that freezing mark, and the ground's still quite warm, so trying to give snowfall amounts is always really tricky because a lot of it will probably melt on contact. But I would still expect some accumulation on the, lawns and that type of thing. So maybe 2 to 5 centimeters.
0: Lang says they are putting out the notice 2 days early to give Thanksgiving long weekend travelers a heads up to prepare for the changing conditions. A startling wake-up call for dozens of residents in a southeast apartment building. Firefighters activated the alarm around 5 this morning after arriving and noticing a strong exhaust odor. A resident had dialed 911 to say their carbon monoxide detector was going off. 62 residents of a 3-story complex in the Albert Park Radisson Heights neighborhood spent the rest of the morning at a Calgary Transit bus stop. Now the fire department says a rooftop ventilation unit was the source of the carbon monoxide. ATCO responded and ventilated the building and everyone returned. The call coming from the same day the fire department plans to install and test smoke and carbon monoxide detectors in Temple as part of Fire Prevention Week. The first round of layoff notices have been issued to some workers at the Stelco steel plant in Hamilton, Ontario. This comes as its U.S. owner faces down the federal government's threat of legal action to reverse course and protect jobs. As CBC's Megan Fitzpatrick reports from Hamilton, workers are feeling betrayed by the company.
2: We're very, very hurt.
3: Jordan Williams was handed his layoff notice yesterday. He was scheduled to work next week, but won't be returning. Williams has 2 kids, and he's worried about how he's going to make ends meet.
2: I don't know how you can come back from this because it feels like we're being sold out.
3: Williams said workers feel like they're pawns in the U.S.-Canada trade war. Stelco's owner, U.S.-based Cleveland Cliffs, plans to lay off up to 500 workers, most of them in Hamilton, but some in Nanticoke, about an hour away. The president of the union representing those workers, John McElroy, says no notices have gone out there yet. They're bracing for 40 to 50 people losing their jobs. Who exactly the layoffs will hit isn't yet known, he said.
4: There's a lot more questions than answers, we'll say that.
3: McElroy said it's chaos for the workers right now, facing so much uncertainty. Layoff notices for the Stelco workers are expected to roll out in waves over the next 3 weeks. Megan Fitzpatrick, CBC News, Hamilton.
0: Andrew Mountbatten Windsor won his legal challenge over searches of his homes. Police were looking for evidence as they investigated allegations the former prince shared privileged information with Jeffrey Epstein while he was trade envoy for the UK. The accusation first emerged in the Epstein files. Andrew was arrested earlier this year and charged with misconduct in public office. Thames Valley Police say legal proceedings are underway to determine whether seized materials can still be used. Canadian poet Anne Carson has won the Nobel Prize in Literature. The Swedish Academy praised her bold, inventive blend of avant-garde and the ancient. As CBC's Magda Gebrselassie tells us, she's reacting with some might call typical Canadian humility.
5: And then there was all these phone calls.
6: At home in Iceland, Anne Carson's quiet morning was interrupted when the news broke that she had been awarded the Nobel Prize in Literature. The Swedish Academy called her work a playful dialogue with classical tradition that created a new form of literature. Carson has written poetry, verse novels like The Autobiography of Red, and translated ancient Greek texts. The poet and essayist is the third Canadian to receive the prize, following Saul Bellow in 1976 and Alice Munro in 2013. Asked how she plans to celebrate,
5: "We're going to go out walk in the woods so that we don't have to answer the phone. And then we're going to hear the choir."
6: The Nobel Prize comes with a cash award worth $1.7 million Canadian dollars. Carson says she and her husband are thinking of how to give the money away. Magda Gebrselassie, CBC News, Toronto.
0: And off the coast of California,
7: we have visual confirmation of splashdown.
0: NASA's SpaceX Crew 12 splashed down this morning after 7 months in orbit. 4 astronauts were aboard the International Space Station, where they were relieved by NASA's Crew 13 spacecraft. That team includes Canadian astronaut Joshua Kutrick. They'll be up there for about 6 months. NASA says Crew 12 conducted scientific experiments to advance research for future missions to the moon and Mars. Those included studying bone loss and regeneration in microgravity, as well as cancer-targeting treatments. Angela Knight has a look at traffic.
8: In the Northeast, crews are working on the signal lights at Country Hills Boulevard and 36th Street in the Northeast, so please be cautious through that intersection while crews continue their work. And if you see a traffic problem, please let me know. The number is 403-521-1010.
0: And in the forecast for Calgary, a mix of sun and cloud today, a high of 18 degrees, a few clouds overnight with increasing cloudiness after midnight, a low of 9. A mix of sun and cloud tomorrow with a chance of showers late in the afternoon, a high of 19 degrees. 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
9: How are you stretching your gas dollar? I'm Andrew Brown, and this is Alberta at Noon. If you drive, or if you follow the news, I don't have to tell you gas has been way more expensive over the last few months, and prices are up in Alberta again this week. According to Gas Buddy, the average price in Calgary right now is about $1.71 a liter. In Edmonton, it's $1.63. Both numbers are way up from a week ago when the province dropped that 13 cents a liter fuel tax. We're going to get into why that is in just a minute. And for the next hour, we want to hear what you're doing to save money at the pumps. Are you driving less often or not at all? 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Or you can email alberta@noon@cbc.ca. And let's just start off by figuring out why prices are so high right now. Patrick DeHaan is the head of petroleum analysis with Gas Buddy, and I spoke with him this morning.
10: Hi, thanks for having me.
9: It's great to have you. So what's going on with gas prices this week?
10: Well, certainly all over the map. A lot of volatility. We saw tax pause shove prices down. Stations got a little bit ahead of themselves in some instances with a bit of a price war. And then oil prices and wholesale prices shot right back up, and that put stations in hot water, especially with some of those stations already engaged in a price war selling below their cost. That triggered a big jump at some stations, especially in Calgary, where prices got extraordinarily low. We are now seeing those prices disappear. A couple stations wrapping up their gas price war, and provincially, now prices are back above the 160 a liter mark. In fact, 163.5, that's up almost 7 cents a liter. And with oil prices jumping nearly $5 a barrel on word of some attacks in Saudi Arabia, we could go higher yet over the course of the weekend and into early next week.
9: Okay, so I know a lot of people are wondering, like, look, we all noticed when the price of gas shot way down on October 1st when the province dropped the fuel tax. How could it raise so quickly in the 8 days since then? I mean, we're looking at more than 20% in Calgary.
10: Well, tax pauses and suspensions don't prevent the price of oil from moving. I know motorists would love to see that, but that is just one element that determines price, is the amount of tax. And so while that remains suspended, it doesn't prevent oil prices from reacting to news of risk and new attacks in the Middle East or new refinery issues. And that's what we're seeing. I'd be kind of like saying, well, if we pause property taxes, that would certainly be nice, but that doesn't mean your home's value freezes alongside of it. So gasoline prices are determined by a lot of different things. Taxes is just one of them. It doesn't freeze the price of fuel from moving.
9: Patrick, you touched on the price war that was happening at some gas stations. Can you just help us understand why prices vary so much between different gas stations?
10: Well, stations are generally all paying a slightly different amount. And when suddenly one of them gets a big advantage, when taxes suddenly are suspended at the drop of a hat, it gives stations more room to lower prices. And that's just kind of what started, especially in Calgary. I saw prices below $1.35 a liter. Stations not only passed along the suspension, but some stations got a little bit bitter that some stations were passing it along so quickly, most likely. And that's what kind of triggered a price war. It was nice to see prices below cost, but that's not sustainable for very long if you're a business. And eventually you need to course correct, which is then what we saw those stations doing, going from 136 a liter all the way to 170, because the further you go under the cost of fuel, the higher you have to go or raise prices to get back on the right side of things. And that's what we saw, a little bit of volatility, especially in the big cities where there's a lot of retailers. That can bring with it much more volatility and oftentimes price wars.
9: Okay. I'm talking with Patrick DeHaan. We're talking about gas prices. And our question for you this hour is, what are you doing to stretch your gas dollar? Prices are way up this week after a dip earlier this month because of the dropping of the fuel tax. So call us and tell us what you're doing to save a few bucks out there. 1-866-468-4422. That's 1-866-468-4422. You can also email us, alberta@noon@cbc.ca. So Patrick, if anyone listening is perhaps looking to save money on gas, do you have any suggestions for what they can do?
10: Well, there's this app, I think it's called Gas Buddy, that's always a great resource to show you where those low prices pop up, especially if you're in big cities. You just never know the gas bars that are going to pop up with lower prices. Oftentimes it can be wholesale clubs, but take a few seconds to check those comparison apps like Gas Buddy for where those low prices are, because it may surprise you and you may find prices 10, even 30 cents a liter lower than what you might normally spend.
9: Okay, so that's the price at the pump. Do you believe in any of the techniques that can perhaps save you money as you're driving?
10: Well, I mean, you know, some of these techniques are true and some of them are more myths. So there's a lot out there, but, you know, ultimately it comes down to increasing fuel efficiency. Your driving habits, your driving style can really dictate how fast you burn through a tank of fuel. So trying to drive more fuel efficiently, things like slowing down your rate of acceleration, reducing your speed on highways, setting your cruise control, combining your trips, right? Instead of making five individual trips, put all the trips into one. Those are the types of things to help reduce consumption, help your car be more fuel efficient, and you can get more distance out of that tank of fuel.
9: Okay. And Patrick, just before we go, how long do you think we can expect these high prices to stick around?
10: Boy, that's certainly the gamble. You know, with a lot going on in the Middle East, it's really a function of whether we see escalations or de-escalations. But as long as both of those situations, both the U.S. and Iran and Russia and Ukraine, are active, I'm afraid we may be stuck on a bit more of this roller coaster ride.
9: Okay, Patrick, really appreciate the time. Thanks for getting us going.
10: Thanks for having me.
9: That's Patrick DeHaan. He's the head of petroleum analysis with Gas Buddy. And you heard Patrick mention some of the driving techniques that can be used to make your gas tank last a little bit longer. Do you do anything like that? Or perhaps you do something a little bit more entertaining than that. We'd love to hear from you. What lengths are you willing to go to save money on gas? Call us, 1-866-468-4422. 1-866-468-4422. And our email address is alberta@noon@cbc.ca. Mark Richardson is going to spend the rest of the hour with us. He's an automotive journalist at the Globe and Mail. Mark, it's great to have you. Thanks for doing it.
11: Pleasure to be here, Andrew. Thanks.
9: So what were you thinking as you were listening to Patrick there?
11: I was thinking, sort of, here we go again. We've been through all these ups and downs and roller coasters and everything else with gas prices for so many years now. I just want to know what I'm going to have to pay. And I want to know what I'm going to have to pay in 5 years' time, too. And right now, I have absolutely no idea. I mean, if I'm buying a car today, I'm probably going to have it in 5 years' time. And I kind of like to know if I'm going to be paying $3 a liter or if I'm going to pay $1.50 or even a dollar or whatever it might be. It all just seems so unnecessary and unreasonable. But, you know, it's the world we live in. We got to live with it.
9: Yep. Are you into any of these clever gas-saving driving techniques?
11: Every now and again, and then I get really bored. I'm sorry. There are lots of them, and he was quite right that some are just myths and things, right? Some save so little fuel that they're barely worth doing. One thing you can get on new cars, lots of new cars, and it saves fuel, and absolutely saves fuel, is the engine shuts off thing, right? So when you come to a stop, it doesn't let the engine idle at the traffic light. And that'll turn it off for however long you're just sitting there, idling at the traffic light. And yeah, of course it saves fuel because you're not actually dripping anything into the cylinders. But it saves such a minuscule amount of fuel that it's barely worth doing. What it is worth is to the manufacturers who make these things, who can bring down the overall fuel consumption of their entire fleet by point whatever it is, a liter, and therefore they can fit in underneath the regulations that are required, that they have to match certain things. However, I mean, we're seeing in the U.S. that they're scrapping all of these figures that you have to aim for. So it also costs more money. It's a few hundred dollars extra to have one of these things installed from the factory in your car.
9: Of course.
11: So it's certainly not going to save you a few hundred dollars in fuel, but it is going to help manufacturers.
9: All right. We're back this hour. We're talking about gas prices for the next, I don't know, 45 minutes or so. And we want to hear how you're handling the high price of gas. The prices are way up this week after a temporary dip once the fuel tax was scrapped in Alberta on October 1st. And we want to know how far you're willing to go to save a buck on gas and how high gas prices have changed your behavior. Maybe you've started riding a bike instead, or maybe you've switched to an EV, or you're thinking about switching to an EV. We'd love to hear from you. Give us a call, 1-866-468-4422. That number again, 1-866-468-4422. And our email address is alberta@noon@cbc.ca. I have an email here from Jennifer. Jennifer says, gee, I wonder if there's a long weekend coming up. Seems prices always jump up before a long weekend. Mark, is Jennifer right to think that?
11: She's absolutely right. It always seems that way, doesn't it? I try to always avoid having to put fuel in the day before a long weekend happens, because even if it's not going to be a lot more expensive, it's certainly not going to be cheaper. If nothing else, it's staying the same, but it's almost certainly going up, just a few cents at least, whatever the station figures they can get away with, because stations have to make a buck somehow, right? They got to make their money.
9: That's why they exist, right?
11: Yeah, absolutely. They're in it as a business. I don't blame them. However, we should be a little better prepared, and we should try and fill up 2 or 3 days beforehand.
9: I have this email from Ryan. Ryan says, maybe you could explain this for me. How is it we woke up the morning the day they dropped the price by 13 cents a liter, and then by the end of the day, it's back up 6 cents a liter? Ryan is just curious about how quickly all of this could happen, Mark.
11: That sort of thing all depends, too, on the locality, right? It can be very localized with stations deciding to have gas wars, so that you can have some stations selling it, you know, as you saw, $1.35, and others not very far away selling at $1.60 or $1.50 still. It's very, very localized, and it's up to the individual stations who get phoned in from their managers or their owners who say, well, we've got to bring it down below the price of the Shell. We've got to bring it down below the price of the Esso, the Petro-Canada, whatever it is. And they have this little war thing that goes for a while, and then suddenly it all ends and everybody realizes it's stupid. And so they all put the prices back up again, and they can all see what the prices are. So, you know, they're just looking through their binoculars at the station across the road, and they can see what the prices are, and they just decide, well, we've done our little fight. Let's move on and try to make some money now.
9: Yeah, and we were on the GasBuddy website just before the show started, and you mentioned how prices can be so different in different places. In Stony Plain, just outside of Edmonton, we're noticing that gas is randomly way cheaper there right now. A bunch of stations are selling for about $1.42 a liter. Maybe I shouldn't say randomly. Maybe that's a usual thing that happens in Stony Plain. If you are listening from Stony Plain, we'd love to hear from you this hour. So give us a call, 1-866-468-4422. That's 1-866-468-4422. You can also email alberta@noon@cbc.ca. We're talking about these different techniques, Mark, that people use perhaps to save a buck on gas. Does the weight you're carrying matter at all?
11: Oh, yeah, it does. I mean, just imagine. Think of it as just walking around normally and walking around with your grandmother on your back or something, right? It's going to tire you out more quickly. You're carrying more weight. You're using more energy. It's the same thing. If you've got extra weight in the back of your truck or in the back of your car that you don't need, then take it out. I wouldn't suggest you take out the spare wheel. And if you've got a rear-wheel drive pickup truck, you probably need some bags of sand or something over those rear wheels to get traction, certainly in the wintertime. But this, you know, if there's other stuff that's in there that you just don't need, and I'm not talking about your kids, then no, don't try and carry it around, because it will only cost you extra in fuel. I'll tell you, though, it's not so much weight that makes a difference. And I found this even with driving around in electric pickup trucks.
9: Okay.
11: It's not the weight, it's the speed that you travel that really sucks back the fuel.
9: Why is that?
11: Because you're fighting the wind, you're fighting friction, you're fighting aerodynamics, you're fighting all this stuff, and it costs you. I found if I'm doing, the thing is with an electric vehicle, you can really see it because you got the readouts right there all the time, right? It's not so obvious necessarily in a gas-powered vehicle or diesel. But I found that if I'm doing 120 on the highway, that I probably would use about 20% more electricity. I'd have 20% less range than if I'm doing 100 on the highway. Mm. And you know what? That really does add up after a while. But I also found that if I had a full payload in the back of the truck, I would probably lose about 5% or so for the difference of having the weight or not having the weight. It's the speed that makes a difference, and it increases exponentially, right? So the faster you go, the even faster you're sucking back fuel.
9: All right. We're talking about gas prices this hour and the fact that they're way up again in Alberta this week. Call us and tell us how that's changing your driving behavior. It's 1-866-468-4422. That number one more time, 1-866-468-4422. And our first caller is up now. We have Ruth here from Edmonton. Hello, Ruth.
12: Hi. Thanks so much for putting me through. I was quite interested to listen to your last caller's insights on having an EV. Mm. I've owned an electric car now for the last 6 years and made the decision kind of for two reasons. Number one, to be a bit more environmentally friendly. And number two, because I was getting sick and tired of increasing gas prices. So for me, just as a point of reference, with my EV, to get a range of about 350 kilometers costs me $4 to charge at home. Hmm. And my husband's an engineer, so he loves keeping track of this type of information.
9: Sure.
12: And we found within our family the best kind of solution for transportation is to have one EV and one hybrid. And we use the EV 99-100% of the time in the city and surrounding areas. We use the hybrid to go kind of on any sort of road trips outside of kind of the greater Edmonton area. And the reason is that the infrastructure for charging in Alberta is still not great. And certainly there's a bit of range anxiety as we're moving into colder weather.
9: Fair enough.
12: I definitely notice a loss in range. But really, I think it's something that comes down to consumer behavior and, you know, hopefully some more government grants to encourage people to have one EV in their family. Because believe me, it's like... you'll never turn back after you've had one.
9: Okay. Ruth, I really appreciate the call. Thank you.
12: Thanks for having me.
9: Yeah, really good to have you. Does that line up with what you have found through your journalism, Mark?
11: Yeah. EVs really are the future. EVs are considerably cheaper to maintain. They're much simpler. And they are considerably cheaper to fuel up than a gas-powered or diesel-powered vehicle, provided you can do so at home. If you're paying residential rates for your electricity, then it's super-duper cheap. And if you're paying commercial rates, which means you drive for 200, 300 kilometers, and then you need to fuel up at a supercharger or at a public charging station, then you're going to be paying 62 cents a kilowatt, 70 cents a kilowatt, whatever it might be, maybe 40, varies widely. And suddenly it's really not a lot cheaper than paying for the gas. But most people who do this smartly, they do have a charger at home. And like, you got to be able to have a garage, so you can't park on the street, and you're limited maybe if you have a condo and you're sharing parking.
9: Yeah, or if you're a renter.
11: If you can charge at home, then it's super duper cheap to do so.
9: What do you think of Ruth's strategy of having an EV for the city and then a hybrid for road trips?
11: It's very nice if you can afford two cars, you know, and the trouble is also an EV is expensive to buy when you first buy it. It'll pay itself off over the years, over 5 years, and certainly over longer than that. But it's expensive as a capital cost. And that's why we used to have, we still now have the federal rebates to help us to sort of take out some of that sticker shock when you're buying things new.
9: All right, I mentioned just a minute ago or a couple of minutes ago that we've noticed that the gas is cheaper in Stony Plain right now at a bunch of gas stations there. And we have a call now from Stony Plain. Gerald is on the line. Hi, Gerald.
13: Hey, how are you?
9: I'm good, thanks. I appreciate you calling.
13: Yeah, no, the person that took my call, your screener, and I both share an affinity for buying fuel in Stony Plain in the last few years, it seems.
9: So do you live in Stony Plain or do you go there for gas?
13: For gas. No, I live in a small village just west of Stony called Spring Lake, and have been for about 20 years. And, last 5 or 6 years, for sure, there's been a noticeable difference here. Regionally, you know, in central Alberta, Leduc was always a good place to go. And, I don't know, the last 5 or 6 years, Stony Plain has been the place to go.
9: Gerald, could you just turn your radio down in the background? I just have a couple more questions for you.
13: Oh, it's just I don't have it on.
9: Oh, no? Okay. I was getting a little bit of feedback. I think it's sounding a little better now. But you mentioned, so for the last 5 or 6 years, you've been going to Stony Plain. how busy are those gas stations?
13: Well, you know, there's been a new one open up, and so that's drawn a little bit more competition, and they're the lowest price now. There's an independent and a new mobile station that opened, about 6 months ago. And so between the two of them, they're about 2 or 3 cents less than the big retailers. And, yeah, so you go to one of those places sometimes when diesel's cheap and there's a lineup.
9: Okay. How long is the drive from where you live to this gas station with cheaper gas?
13: Oh, I don't go specialty for, you know, if you go for shopping or picking up stuff, just, you know, top up the tank. I tell my spouse to keep her car full all the time, and that's what I do with my truck. And, we enjoy it. There's no reason that I know of other than Stony's an island of sanity in an insane world, I guess.
9: I was just looking at a Google Maps version of those gas stations. They're not the biggest gas stations in the world, eh?
13: They're not. No, they're very small. But we've got quite a few for the population of Stony Plain. There's lots of choice, and maybe that's driving it, I guess. Yeah.
9: Well, I appreciate you calling. Thanks for answering the call and checking in from Stony Plain, where the gas is a little cheaper. Thank you very much, Gerald.
13: You're welcome. Take care.
9: Yeah, you too. Great to have you, Mark. What do you think of what you heard from Gerald there?
11: Well, I'll tell you where I live too. Gas is often a little bit cheaper than it is elsewhere. It's often 5 cents a liter cheaper, and it's just a nice benefit that you have. But if you need to put in premium gas or mid-level gas, you're paying the exact same rate. Those are not advertised prices, and in fact, they can vary wildly across town as to how much they're charging. Because with premium gas, that's very much at the it's up to the station to just determine what it wants to make. And often that's where they actually make their profit. Apparently something like 1 in 7 vehicles needs premium gas or suggests requiring premium gas. And that suddenly gets to be a costly endeavor.
9: Yeah, fair enough. I have this email here from Christy. This is down a similar path. Christy says, I live in Sherwood Park, but I work in Beaumont. Gas in Beaumont is 146.9 and almost always 10 to 15 cents less than in Sherwood Park. So now I take turns taking both mine and my husband's car to work. I'm going anyway, so filling both here saves us lots. That's a pretty decent technique, eh, Mark?
11: Yeah, that sounds smart. What you've also got to remember, of course, is we're coming into the wintertime, so you don't want to let your car get too low down in fuel. Right, you always want to have at least a half a tank of gas in there. So again, it just takes a little bit of planning ahead for this sort of thing, because you don't want the gas to evaporate and then that causes condensation and rust inside your tank and that sort of thing. So you got to keep the thing fueled up somewhat. But hey, when you find the cheaper gas, fuel it right up to the top then.
9: Crystal Ann sent us an email. Crystal Ann says, I treat fuel economy like a video game. Always aiming to keep my liters per 100 kilometers low and save what I can on gas with loyalty programs like PC points. I even use credit card benefits like ones that collaborate with banks. Thank you for that, Crystal Ann. A lot of different little things that people can do to save a few cents here and there, hey?
11: Well, you know, the way that I always think of it, I think of the throttle pedal as being just like a tap in a sink. And the more that you press the throttle, the more you're twisting the tap, the more water is coming out. You press the throttle, you're using more gas because you want to go faster, and it needs the gas to do so, right? But if you can just turn that tap just a little bit or a little bit less or whatever, then you're going to use, there's less fuel is going to come through. You're going to save fuel. You're not going to use so much. And it's all about, I think that the guy from Gas Buddy mentioned it too. It's about smooth driving, if you can do it. Avoid the fast acceleration. Avoid the burnouts, all of that stuff. Just try and be smooth, anticipate where you're going, and try to press the throttle pedal as little as you can get away with. That's how you get to save fuel in the long run.
9: All right, we're going to keep this conversation going. We have some more calls to get to in the next half hour, but Mark, stay tuned here. We just have to take a quick break for the news. We'll be back in about 2 minutes. Because Tanara McLean is standing by in the CBC Alberta newsroom. Tanara, hello.
14: Hi there, Andrew. The provincial government says it's stepping in to put limits on infill housing development. There has been ongoing debate in the city of Edmonton in particular about how to densify established neighborhoods and city council's approach. This morning, Premier Danielle Smith and Municipal Affairs Minister Dan Williams held a news conference saying the province is giving the city of Edmonton 3 months to amend its bylaw. Edmonton City Council has previously attempted to make changes. Earlier this spring, council voted to reduce the maximum height for infills by 1 meter, along with new setback rules that were introduced last year. And we are only a couple of weeks into autumn, but Environment Canada says many parts of the province will get accumulating snow in the coming days. The agency says we will start with rain today, mostly, and overnight, before temperatures fall and precipitation turns to snow tomorrow. Environment Canada says areas between the Edmonton-Calgary corridor will see snow accumulating. They're also predicting the heaviest snowfall will be in parts of western Alberta, near Grand Cache, Hinton, and Jasper National Park. Those areas could get up to 20 centimeters of snow before it starts to taper off on Sunday. And taking a more immediate look at the forecast, today will be relatively mild but a bit wet in many places. In Edmonton this afternoon, we're looking at periods of rain and highs near 13 degrees. In Calgary today, a mix of sun and cloud and a high around 18, and only a skiff of snow really is what's going to happen in Calgary over the next couple of days, not really much. Right now, though, in Calgary, it's 10 degrees, and in Edmonton, Andrew, we are sitting at 12.
9: And Tanara, we've already established you're ready for the snow. You're not worried about it.
14: I'm not worried. You know, it's kind of exciting. It kind of gives you that feeling of things are actually changing. Autumn's been quite mild. So while I'm not going to say I love lots of snow, I mean, it's just part of where we live, right? So it's kind of exciting.
9: It's part of the deal. Makes you appreciate the warm times more, right?
14: I think you got it there.
9: All right. Thanks, Tanara.
14: Take care.
9: That's Tanara McLean in the CBC Alberta newsroom. My name is Andrew Brown. You are listening to Alberta at Noon. And today we're talking about gas prices. They're way up in the province this week. The average price in Calgary right now is about $1.71 a liter. It's $1.63 in Edmonton. Both are significantly higher than they were on October 1st. That's just 8 days ago when the province dropped that 13 cents a liter fuel tax. And today we're asking, how far are you willing to go to save a buck on gas? And how have your driving habits changed? Call us, 1-866-468-4422. That's 1-866-468-4422. We also love it when you email us, and you can do that by sending a note to Alberta at Noon at cbc.ca. And Mark Richardson is still with us. He's here till the top of the hour. He's an automotive journalist at the Globe and Mail. Mark, thank you for sticking around.
11: You're very welcome. Pleasure to be here.
9: Yeah. So let's go to our next caller. We have Mike up in Calgary. Hi, Mike.
15: Hey, how's it going? Thank you for taking my call. Yeah, my driving habits have changed pretty significantly since gas started to hit the 170 and above price. I'm leaving my truck in the garage a lot more than I ever used to, and I'm riding my bike now for here and there and walking to the store for groceries and stuff like that. I'm definitely got a really good eye on it now, and I must say I was a little perturbed about the whole gas tax relief thing, because it was hard to tell that there was a relief at all. You know, ironically, a gas price war happens when the gas tax is withheld, so or stopped. But
9: and then forces around the world have driven the price up even more.
15: Yeah, but it was just sort of ironic that it happened the same day.
9: It was. Yes,
15: it just kind of seemed a little fishy to me, but I mean, not, you know, anyway. But as well, the other comment that I had was that the initial relief from gas prices in the province, the $100 refund that people got when they applied was really not really effective, I don't think. And people, you know, would have to, these laborious pages to kind of, you know, submit their information and those kinds of things as well. I mean, the government is supposed to, by their own legislation, is to provide relief when gas hits a certain price. So yeah. I was a little, you know, I didn't think that was very fair to people.
9: And it seems like it wasn't popular. And so the government has taken this different approach now, getting rid of the fuel tax. I just have a question for you, Mike. You mentioned you're riding your bike more, considering an EV. How are you feeling about these changes in your life?
15: Oh, I love it. I love it. Yeah, the bike, I think I lost 5 pounds pretty much right off the bat, and just by riding my bike everywhere that I can. And, you know, I'm certainly not everywhere, but, you know, I think the EV makes a whole lot of sense now. The range, you know, the range fear is gone. And it's even going to get better and better as well. I heard that Jaguar is coming out with all EV vehicles now. It sounds like the plan, and their range is up to around 600 kilometers. So the one thing I did notice when I was in British Columbia this summer was that they are leaps and bounds ahead of Alberta. I mean, they have the super level 3 charging at the roadside turnouts, some of the roadside turnouts. You know, I saw a Rivian pulling a massive trailer.
9: Oh, yeah?
15: Getting a fast charge. So it was like,
9: wow.
15: We are stuck in, you know, the 90s thinking or 80s thinking here. I think it's a real problem. And, I mean, I was out yesterday trying to see if we could take some EVs for a test drive.
9: Oh, were you? Okay.
15: It was really hard to get a test drive on EV because we can't get them. I mean, you have to put a deposit on the vehicle before it even gets here, before you can test drive it, because they land here and they're gone.
9: Okay, Mike.
15: You know, they're old. Yeah, it's old. People are really jumping on this. So
9: I appreciate it.
15: Yeah. Yeah, okay, thank you.
9: Yeah, no, thanks for the call. It's really good to have you. Now, Mike took us in a lot of different directions there, Mark. I love that he lost 5 pounds. but he also touched on EV charging infrastructure. How important is that when we talk about this gradual switch that perhaps we're making towards electric vehicles?
11: It's very important, but it's not quite as important as most people think. I mean, most people, when they are considering an EV, will consider their range anxiety. The last thing you want to do is run out of juice somewhere beside the road, because with a gas-powered vehicle, you can just go get a can and chuck it in and drive away again. With an EV, that's the end of it. It has to go onto a flatbed and it has to be trailered to somewhere where you can charge up. So people are very, very, very concerned about running out of juice. However, they're probably not going to do so. It's certainly not if they're driving around the city all the time. But when you want to go on a longer road trip, which some people do once a year or twice a year,
9: sure,
11: then an EV might be challenged. One of the reasons why there are a lot more charging stations in British Columbia than there are in Alberta is because British Columbia gets its power generally more cleanly from hydropower compared to tar sands and everything else. That's the same thing in Saskatchewan. And then when you get to Ontario and you get to Quebec, then it again is hydropower. It's very clean energy. So that's one reason why those three provinces have been quicker to build out the whole charging structure publicly. But ultimately, you've got to have, you'll never probably quite reach the same level of coverage as gas stations, but you don't need that level of coverage because you don't put gas in your car at home. You don't need to. And if you're driving an EV responsibly, and as that's sort of designed to do, you're charging at home where it's really cheap.
9: I have this email from Darren. Darren says, unfortunately, the only option I have is to drive less. We have looked at EVs, but with inflation driving up costs for everything and stagnant wages, I think like a lot of other people, we are stuck having to spend more money and save less. I can't imagine Darren is the only one who feels stuck right now, Mark.
11: Well, I can say if you're going to drive your existing car or just try and drive it less, there are a couple of things you can do, a couple of tips that you got to remember to just use less fuel. And I was just doing a bit of math here. you got to inflate your tires properly. You got to make sure that your tires are at the right level of inflation. And that's not the number it says on the tire. That's the maximum that you can inflate your tire for the maximum amount of weight. You look at the sticker on the door jamb of your car, and it'll tell you what your tire pressure should be. And you inflate your tires to that pressure and keep it at that. And a number I do know is that if your tire is like 8 pounds low, and your tire's probably got to be supposed to be at 32, 36, something like that, pounds per square inch, if it's down by 8 pounds, that will apparently increase your fuel mileage by 4%. Hmm. And if you think of 4%, that's like 10 cents a liter on a liter of gas right now, right? So you're just paying that unnecessarily because you didn't think to check your tire pressure. That's an easy way of getting better fuel consumption.
9: All right, our next caller's up now. Let's go to John. John's in Edmonton. Hi there, John.
16: Hi, how are you?
9: I'm good, thanks. I appreciate you calling. So what are you doing to try to save a buck on gas?
16: Well, I don't go out of my way to save gas necessarily. I often fill up at Costco because that tends to be the cheapest. But I was saying to your reviewer that I just filled up at Shell here in Edmonton on 66th Street and 137th Avenue for $1.40. And I just passed another Shell in Beverly, and it's $1.679. So,
9: what, 27 cents difference?
16: Well, 27 cents difference.
9: Yeah. Yeah. What did you think when you saw that, John?
16: Well, basically, I was needing gas, and so it was like pulling.
9: All right, John.
16: I do tend to drive a lot.
9: Yeah. Oh, yeah. And so
16: I just
9: Do you find yourself driving around looking for a better price, or do you just kind of go in wherever you find it?
16: No. Generally, if I find it, great. And yeah.
9: All right. Thank you, John. Really good to have you. Mark, I love the idea of the Shell station. That's so funny. 140 and then down the road, 167.
11: Same I know, station. That's wild, isn't
9: yeah,
11: it?
9: Yeah.
11: I'll tell you, I usually fuel up at Shell just because I have my credit card and everything linked through and on my Aeroplan and all of that. So I get 3 cents a liter off. I think it's because I'm a member of the Automobile Association as well. There are ways with all of these gas companies that you can usually save 3 cents, 5 cents, whatever, on a liter because they want your loyalty. But in fact, you don't have to be loyal to them. You just get lots of gas cards and remember to flash them at the pump when you fuel up there. And it's automatically a few cents a liter less.
9: We're talking about high gas prices this hour and how they're changing your behavior. Are you driving less? Or are you changing your driving technique? There's still some room in the queue. Give us a call, 1-866-468-4422. That's 1-866-468-4422. And you can also email us, alberta@noon@cbc.ca. And we have a lot of emails coming in. I want to go to this one from Jennifer. Jennifer says, I use the green econ button in my car. Does that make much of a difference? How does that work? Do you know, Mark?
11: Yeah. generally, when you press the green econ button or the equivalent of it in any different manufacturer, it just sort of slows everything down. It dulls the acceleration. It means that you're not able to rev the engine as much as you would normally do. It helps to improve your mileage because it takes out that snappy zip, if you like. It doesn't slow you down. And if you want to, if you need to suddenly accelerate out of there, you can lean on the pedal and it'll still get you there. Hmm. But when you press that button, it, generally speaking, it also is a little more, it's a little slower to shift the gears all the time, moving you up and down through gears. It'll find the highest gear most quickly so that you're using the fewest revs to drive the engine, which uses the least amount of fuel, that sort of thing. It's certainly a helpful button to have.
9: So would there be a reason to not have that button pushed?
11: Yeah, because you want to enjoy your drive because you want to actually, you know, have a little bit of zip and pep and you still got some life left in you. But, you know, that's just my opinion.
9: Let's go to this email from Janet. Janet says, I like to save gas consumption by driving behind a large vehicle like a semi. Make sure you're not too close to it, though. The car tells me that my liters per 100 kilometer is, or tells me what my liters per 100 kilometers is, and I can see the consumption drop when I'm drafting. Janet's the first one to bring up drafting. What do you think, Mark?
11: Can I beg her not to do that?
9: Really?
11: It's so dangerous. I have a friend who, another auto journalist, I'll leave him unnamed, but he actually got pulled over by the police in Alberta because he was on a hypermiling challenge, and he tucked his car in behind a truck and was so close that the truck could really not see him properly in the mirrors. Oh. The guy was stupid, my friend.
9: Yeah.
11: And he was also so close to the truck didn't know what on earth he was doing. And he phoned the cops, and the cops pulled him over as he's driving along. And the guy said, "Hey, I'm improving my fuel mileage by 5% because I'm not driving into the wind because the truck is breaking the wind for me and it's improving things." But that didn't help at all. I don't think they ticketed him. I think he just got a warning, but he got a well-deserved warning because that's just dangerous. If you're so close that the truck is making a difference, then you're too close to be able to react when that truck suddenly has to hit the brakes or swerve or something happens in front of the truck. You can't see it. Please don't do that.
9: I wanted to ask you about that. There's no happy medium there where you're actually far enough away and still getting some effect?
11: I don't think so. I mean, you should be 2 seconds behind the vehicle, whatever it is, truck, bicycle, car, whatever it is. And even the trucks that have all the super-duper aerodynamic stuff to make them use as little fuel as possible, they've got this sort of eddy behind them, right, that lasts for a few hundred feet or whatever it is, where the air is still because it's all curling in around the back of the truck. And if you can sit in that, that's the way that people break records for cycling speeds, that sort of thing. That's how the first guy a couple of years ago ran a marathon in less than 2 hours, because he was surrounded by a little phalanx of other runners who took the wind away from him. So he had more energy. He could go longer. But that's under very controlled athletic conditions, right? It's not driving on the open highway. Don't do it, please.
9: Okay. You mentioned your friend who was driving way too close to a truck.
11: My unnamed friend.
9: Yes, of course. Unnamed friend. But he was on a hypermiling challenge.
11: Yeah.
9: That term, hypermiling, I've noticed it out there a little bit more. Maybe more so in the States. There's this community of people who are very, very, very serious of sucking as much as they possibly can out of a tank of gas. So what have you heard of any other extremes that people are willing to go to?
11: Yeah, I mean, this sort of started happening big time when Toyota introduced the Prius, which is, what, 25 years ago now? Mm-hmm. It's more than 20 anyway. And suddenly Priuses were getting super low fuel consumption. So people actually found it fun to see just how low you could possibly go. They're getting like 4 liters per 100 kilometers, which is amazing compared to most cars that were getting 3 times that. So then you start trying to do everything you can to possibly save fuel, such as turning off the engine when you're driving down a hill or driving down a mountain. I know another guy going over the Malahat in Victoria. On the way to Victoria, he turned off everything, so his car is just coasting, going downhill, down that mountain, and not using any fuel whatsoever, which is terrific for not using fuel, but it also means that you don't have any power if you suddenly have to do something. And in this case, the guy, frankly, was really lucky that his car didn't just lock up because he turned it off. Again, a dumb move. Hypermiling is a good way for professionals to demonstrate what could be possible if you do sort of a bit of that, but not the whole thing. It's just going too far.
9: Okay. Our next caller's up now. Let's go to Linda. Linda's calling from Calgary. Hi, Linda.
17: Hi there. How are you?
9: I'm good, thanks. Thanks for calling. Are you an EV driver?
17: I am. I've had an EV since 2021. I ended up buying a Tesla because at the time there weren't as many options because I did want a long range. I do a lot of outdoor things. And, of course, I researched for probably about a year because I was nervous about getting an EV. But one of the things I thought about and realized is that if you want to go farther off the main roads, which is where, you know, the charging stations are, and especially 5 years ago, you can go and find yourself an electrified site at a campground. And so So there are ways to get around being in the outdoors that I didn't think of. And then just it dawned on me that, oh yeah, like there's not every campsite, but you can get an electrified site and it's easy to charge.
9: And that's just something that comes with the site? You're allowed to do that?
17: Well, if you go to a campground and they, just like a trailer would use, would plug in.
9: Right.
17: So
9: right.
17: you just need to get an adapter and you just plug in, and well, you're using a lot less electricity than any of the campers with their trailers, and you're just charging your car while you go out and enjoy the outdoors.
9: So Linda, you mentioned 5 or 6 years ago when you bought your EV, you spent about a year doing research because you were nervous about making the leap. Yep. Is there ever a time where you miss the old way, where you miss your gas powered car?
17: Well, you do have to plan differently, for sure. Running out of range, like the car will tell you if, you know, when you put in your plans, you know, it will tell you how much electricity at arrival, where the charge, you know, you do have to look up where the charging stations are. So you do have to plan a little bit differently, but the car will tell you if you're going out of range. There's no reason why you should ever run out of charge if you're, you know, paying attention.
9: Yeah, yeah, sure. Linda, I appreciate the call. Thank you.
17: Yeah, okay, you're welcome.
9: Thank you very much. And Mark, Linda getting creative there, just discovering that you could go to a campsite and book an electrified site, and that can help you along your way.
11: You can if the campsite owner doesn't mind, because you're taking away a plug that he's not renting out to somebody who's actually renting a campsite. So you can do that sort of thing, you know, during the day sometimes. I'll tell you, I drove across Labrador about a month or two ago in an all-electric vehicle in the Toyota. And there is a point there down by in Labrador, down near where you would cross over on the ferry to get to the island in Newfoundland.
9: Yeah, yeah, yeah, near St. Anthony.
11: The only place
9: to
11: charge up is at a campsite. Because there is nowhere with proper public charges. But the campsite has the 240-volt stuff to charge those big trailers, and you can plug in your plug there if the guy will let you do so. And, you know, you probably will give him, like, here's $10, here's $20, promise not to take too long, that sort of thing. But you can use it on emergencies if you have to.
9: I was a journalist in Labrador for about a year, so I know it pretty well. I know that the roads are a little rough in Labrador if you're driving from one end to the other. What was it like for you to drive an EV from one end to the other in Labrador?
11: Smooth as anything. It's fully paved now. All the way from Labrador City all the way down to Blanc-de-Blanc. It's fully paved.
9: Oh, is it? Nah, it's been 15 years for me. I did not realize that. Did you make it? Did you make it all the way across in your EV?
11: I only went across to Goose Bay and then back again. But I could have done it. I figured it all out, how to do it all the way down if I'd had the time. There are two or three charging places where you can do so. They're not that fast.
9: Okay.
11: You got to spend the night at one place, but, you know, you can do it.
9: I have this email here from it's an email from Christy. Christy says, gas is not expensive. I will believe gas is expensive when I stop seeing parents idling while they wait to pick up or drop off their kids at school. I will believe gas is expensive when enough people write the government demanding a transition to renewable energy. Thank you for that, Christy. What do you think of the point Christy's making there, Mark?
11: Idling is one of the quickest ways to waste gas. It takes about 20 minutes, maybe 25 minutes of idling to use 1 liter of fuel in your average car. That's expensive. Plus, it's bad for the environment, right? It's kicking out fumes into the air. So don't do it. If you need to idle your car, if you need to start it up, you want to warm things up, the best thing to do is to start it, let it run for about 30 seconds, and then go. And then as you're driving with the faster revs and the more engine being used, that will heat your vehicle a lot more quickly than just sitting there idling for an hour.
9: I have this email from Jim, and I know this comes up often in a place like Alberta, an oil-producing province. Jim says, why does our oil have to be tied to the world price when it comes from our backyard?
11: Because that's the way it is. And that's the way that it's always worked out to be. And every now and again, it's not a good idea. And then other times, it's a wonderful idea. So it all sort of comes and goes and fluctuates. But that's the reason. Hey, take it up with the feds.
9: So Christy raised an interesting point there where she said, look, I don't think gas is expensive because essentially people still use it and people still waste it and they idle and they don't demand renewable energy from their governments. And not all people are like that, but some certainly are. Mark, could you see gas getting to a point where gas prices getting to a point where it really, you know, structurally changes the way we do business around here?
11: No, because I'm old enough to remember people saying, oh, when gas hits a buck a liter, I'm getting rid of my car. I just won't be able to afford it. And we hit a buck a liter a long time ago, and nobody really changed things. I mean, some people tried to get smaller cars, but then as soon as they're doing a bit better or price drops of fuel, then they rush out and buy larger vehicles. The difference is now we have the alternative of electric vehicles. And I'll tell you something, if I got time to mention this,
9: sure,
11: that will blow your mind, because it blew my mind. And I'm actually writing a story. I've taken the time out of my day of writing this story now for the Globe and Mail, which I'll be sending in tonight, is that there are some companies, if you have an electric vehicle, there are some companies like Switch and Charge Labs and Grizzle that will pay you a rebate for charging your vehicle. So if you're actually paying like 12 cents a kilowatt hour or whatever the price is,
9: yeah,
11: they will give you a rebate of 10 or 15 cents based upon how much you charge your vehicle.

0: And you mentioned that story's coming soon in the Globe?
1: It'll be out next week, I'm sure.
0: Right on. Well, I look forward to reading it. It's another quick one for you, Mark.
1: Finishing writing it.
0: Well, we'll let you go. We've got 2 minutes to go here. I've just got one more question for you, just because we've had a lot of people calling in talking about EVs and hybrids, but they're worried that it's too costly to make the switch. What kind of progress are we making there?
1: We're getting there. 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So there's a $10,000 difference. But you get the $5,000 credit there. And over the 5 years or so that you'll own your Kia, you'll almost, or this particular electric vehicle, you'll almost certainly save about $10,000 in fuel. So there's still the upfront cost, but the upfront cost is not as great a disparity as it was even just a couple of years ago.
0: Okay.
1: They're getting cheaper. And now we're getting going to have Chinese cars coming in that are going to bring the price down even more.
0: Yep. And we'll keep following that end of it. Mark, I appreciate you taking the time away from your story to do the hour with us. Thank you.
1: It's been a pleasure, Andrew.
0: Yeah. Really good to have you. Thanks. That's Mark Richardson. He's an automotive journalist at the Globe and Mail. He spent most of the hour with us. Thanks as well to Patrick DeHaan at Gas Buddy for joining us off the top of the show. And thanks to all of you who called and emailed over the last hour. I really do appreciate it. Tomorrow, a little different. We want to hear what you're cooking and eating this weekend for Thanksgiving. Simple as that. See you then. I'm Andrew Brown. Thanks for listening.

0: What kind of future do Albertans want? The upcoming referendum will reveal where voters stand. Choices on the ballot. Stay in Canada. Seek more provincial powers over immigration and whether to push for constitutional change. To learn what the results could mean for you, for Albertans, and for all Canadians, stay tuned to CBC News for full coverage. The Alberta Referendum, October 19th. Everywhere you get CBC News.
1: Head back to the ranch for a new season of Heartland.
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1: Heartland. 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
6: Black holes are voracious eaters. After devouring a star, they often let out a big burp, launching jets of high-energy particles through space. Scientists didn't know when a burp was coming until now.
7: This is CBC News. It is mostly cloudy at 10 degrees at the CBC in Northwest Calgary. 1 o'clock, good afternoon, I'm Kenny Mason. The first snowfall of the season is always a shock. That remark from Environment and Climate Change Canada meteorologists as they have issued a special weather statement for the city of Calgary and most of Alberta. The system will start as rain in northern Alberta today, changing to snow for most of those areas, with Calgary in the crosshairs on Saturday. Environment and Climate Change Canada meteorologist Terry Lang says they put out the notice a few days early because of the Thanksgiving long weekend.
8: So we're trying to give people lots of notice that they'll probably see their first flakes of snow flying this weekend. The biggest impact looks to be through the Alberta Elbow region, mountainous regions. So we're talking Jasper, Grand Cache.
7: Lang says most of the snow in Calgary will melt because the ground is not frozen, but we could see anywhere from 2 to 5 centimeters on Saturday. Gold Lake First Nations filed an application today for a judicial review in federal court challenging Ottawa's decision to designate the Pacific Link pipeline as a project of the national interest. Prime Minister Mark Carney and Premier Danielle Smith announced last week the pipeline from Alberta to BC would be fast-tracked under the Building Canada Act. The goal is to complete the required reviews and consultations over the next year so construction can begin next September. Gold Lake First Nations Chief Kelsey Jacko previously told the Canadian Press his community was left out of consultations for the pipeline designation,

0: Despite his community being situated in the oil sands region, the Assembly of First Nations has also identified many red flags in the pipeline's national interest designation and says the federal government appears to be predetermining outcomes for approving projects in advance of meaningful consultations. Prime Minister Mark Carney promised his major projects agenda would not interfere with Canada's obligations under the United Nations Declaration on the Rights of Indigenous People. One of the largest mergers in Canadian business history was announced this week with the $72 billion marriage of ATCO subsidiary Canadian Utilities and Halifax-based Emera. It is just the latest move for the company first known as the Alberta Trailer Company, founded by the Southern family in the 1940s. Nancy Southern is chair, president, and CEO of ATCO. She says the global electrification and energy movement is driving this merger.
1: The requirement for electrification across utilities, the data centers that we're hearing so much about. Right now, you need to have a lot of scale to be able to access the capital markets to be able to do these major, major infrastructure projects.
0: Southern says that by merging with Emera, they will have the ability to be a worldwide competitor and vie for these projects. She says ATCO will split into two purpose-built companies, one a true utility, the other a structures and defense contractor. The Parti Québécois secured enough seats in Monday's provincial election for a minority government, but it did so with the lowest vote share for a governing party in Quebec's history. As CBC's Ben Shingler explains, that is motivating some to renew calls for electoral reform.
2: The Parti Québécois had lots to celebrate this week, but with only 28% of the popular vote. Advocates say the result is proof the current electoral system, known as first-past-the-post, needs to change.
3: Our voting system is not designed to handle that.
2: Ted Craig is a spokesperson for Fair Vote Canada. He says Quebec should have some form of proportional representation.
3: And now we have this multi-plural partisan democracy with whether it's three or five parties. It really shows that we just need to modernize our system to reflect the choices and the wishes that we have.
2: During the campaign, the PQ actually committed to electoral reform. Quebec Solidaire has also been pushing for change. Former Premier François Legault promised to make changes too, but abandoned that promise after getting elected under the existing system. With the PQ in government, we'll have to wait and see whether the party will change the very system that put them in power. Ben Shingler, CBC News, Montreal.
0: Angela Knight has a look at traffic.
4: In the northwest, at the intersection of Nose Hill Drive and 87th Street, the traffic lights are flashing red there in all directions. So please be careful through that intersection. A crew has been dispatched to work on that, but until they get it fixed, take care. If you see a traffic problem, please let me know. The number is 403-521-1010.
0: And in the forecast for Calgary, a mix of sun and cloud today, high of 18 degrees, a few clouds with increasing cloudiness after midnight and a low of 9 overnight. Tomorrow, mix of sun and cloud with a chance of showers late in the afternoon, a high of 19 degrees. And Saturday, cloudy with a chance of rain showers or flurries and a high of plus 2. 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
5: I'm Bob McDonald. Welcome to Quirks and Quarks. On this week's show, tracking elusive wolverines in the mountains of Western Canada.
6: And then we hung frozen beavers between trees, and that's enough to attract wolverines.
5: And figuring out why and when black holes burp.
7: So we can just watch one star go in, the black hole will swallow the material, eject out some things, and then at some point, eventually will burp.
5: Plus, reconstructing the insect soundscape of the Jurassic, hints of hidden chambers in King Tutankhamun's tomb, and blurring the line between native and introduced species. All this today on Quirks and Quarks. Burping after a big meal is, in many cultures, considered to be quite rude. But you try telling that to a black hole. Black holes are voracious eaters, but they're also quite messy. And after devouring a star, they'll often let out a big burp, launching jets of high-energy particles tremendous distances through space. And while we humans might not want to be around for a huge post-dinner belch, astrophysicists often do want to see black holes spewing out this matter. But it's a big challenge for them to know when a burp is coming. Well, now in a recent study, a team of astrophysicists, including Dr. Adele Goodwin, has figured out the timing of these burps in the hopes of being able to catch them in action. Dr. Goodwin is with Curtin University in Australia. Hello and welcome to our program.
8: Hi, thanks so much for having me.
5: First of all, describe a black hole burp. What's actually going on there?
8: Yeah, so it sounds a bit strange to think that a black hole might be able to burp, but what we refer to them as are jets or outflows. And it's actually when the black hole is swallowing material, it forms an accretion disk. And that accretion disk can actually have very strong magnetic fields. Particles can get channeled along those magnetic field lines and can get ejected out at really high speeds. And so this is what we would refer to as a burp, is this ejected material, because we see it moving through the host galaxy of the black hole.
5: Ah, so the accretion disk, that's the sort of a ring of material around the black hole before it falls in.
8: Yeah, so as like material doesn't just fall in from all directions, it kind of forms a sort of flat structure that's swirling into the black hole. So kind of like how water swirls down a bath plug, but it's gas swirling into a black hole.
5: Well, we usually think of black holes as having voracious appetites, that everything falls into a black hole, nothing gets out. So what's launching these jets?
8: Yeah, this is, I think, quite a common misconception, is that people always assume that black holes are these like giant sucking machines in space, and that all this, like anything close to a black hole, will just be immediately swallowed. And that is true if it makes it within the event horizon, which is kind of like the point of no return for a black hole, where gravity is so strong that nothing can escape, not even light. But that's quite close to the black hole. And a lot of the interesting physics that happens around a black hole happens outside of the event horizon, in my opinion. And this is where we see these jets and outflows being launched from.
5: Wow. It's sort of like, as you say, water going down a drain. It would be as though your bathtub is draining out, but some of the water is shooting up into the air.
8: Yes, exactly. So, yeah, when you're watching water go down the bath plug, it doesn't usually come out, but occasionally for a black hole, because there are magnetic fields and other things involved, particles can get really ejected out and at really high speeds. So we're talking close to the speed of light sometimes, so highly relativistic ejections.
5: Wow. Well, how many of these black hole burps have been seen so far?
8: We have seen probably on the order of 20 to 30 supermassive black holes burping after destroying a star. So the study that I published recently, we were looking at very specific types of black hole burps. So we were looking at what happens when one of these really big black holes destroys a star, just one star, and we watch it destroy the star and we watch it swallow that material. But it was really puzzling, and it puzzled us for a long time, that over the last sort of 5 to 10 years, we've been watching more and more of these stars destroyed by black holes, and we've been seeing the burps happen at really random times. So sometimes it would happen 6 months after the star was destroyed, sometimes it would happen 2 or 3 years, and in one extreme case, it happened 10 years after the black hole destroyed a star.
5: Wow. So if these burps are kind of random or unpredictable, how did you go about trying to make sense of the timing of them?
8: Yeah, so we started to ask the question, what is it that is producing these burps? We know from other types of black holes, so from the small black holes in our galaxy or these really big black holes that are, you know, evolving on very long timescales, we know that the thing that they're doing is they're swallowing material via this accretion disk. So they're swirling gas in. And there is kind of a theory that at some point this gas flow will reach a certain point and it will become slightly unstable. And that's when a bunch of material will be ejected out in a burp. And this critical point depends on the rate of the gas flow into the black hole. But that rate of the flow of the black hole is dependent on a lot of things. And so we did some really detailed modeling. So the co-lead author of this study, Dr. Andrew Mummery from the Institute for Advanced Study in Princeton, we selected a sample of 20 of these black holes that had done burps. And he modeled it in really great detail. And I took the radio observations, so I was able to figure out, based on watching the radio observations, when the burps happened. And we were then able to match that together and figure out exactly at what rate the gas was going in when the burp happened. And it turned out that the rate was exactly the same across the population, even though the times went from 6 months to 10 years.
5: Oh, okay, so take me through the process. If I could be close to a black hole without falling into it, and I'm watching it eat another star, when does it burp?
8: Yeah. So, okay. The star comes in. It gets stretched into a long stream of material by the black hole's gravity or tidal forces. And it will kind of, in a bit of a messy process, eventually form this disk. And initially, the black hole is eating at a really high rate because there's a lot of gas at the start when, you know, you still got the whole star there. And when it's eating at a really high rate, it actually is very messy and can eject out some material, which we call it a wind, but it's not really a wind. So that happens initially. And then as it starts slowing down the rate that it's eating, when it gets to a very, very low rate, so there's only a little bit of gas left in the flow around the black hole, that's when this transition happens and the flow sort of changes state and a whole lot of gas gets ejected in a jet by like kind of channeled along these magnetic fields. And so that is what we call the burp. So it happens at a very, very low flow rate, but it happens to be that that flow rate is the same across the population. It's just that some of the black holes started with a much higher eating rate than others because they might have destroyed a bigger star. And that's why it could take much longer for them to get to down to that rate.
5: Why is it important to know, that the fact that black holes burp and when they're going to do it?
8: Being able to predict when a black hole is going to burp means that we can use a whole lot less telescope time. So if we don't know when a black hole is going to burp, we just kind of have to look at it every so often to try and catch the burp. But if we can predict based on this model when the black hole is going to burp, that narrows down a lot of the time that we have to use, and we can really only look at the ones that are going to burp. But from a physics perspective, we don't actually understand the ejection mechanism. So, I mean, I said we think that there's magnetic fields involved. We think that perhaps even the spin of the black hole is important. But being able to say that the mass of the black hole is not important actually helps us learn about this jet ejection mechanism and the physics that's going on there. And that's kind of important because we know these jets, they're everywhere around the universe. They influence a lot of things. They can influence the evolution of the host galaxies, but we don't really know exactly how or why they form.
5: Dr. Goodwin, thank you so much for your time.
8: Thanks so much for having me.
5: Dr. Adele Goodwin is a Forest Research Foundation Fellow at the International Center for Radio Astronomy Research at Curtin University in Australia.
9: It's the power trying to come back on.
5: Movies like the 1993 classic Jurassic Park have played a big role in shaping our imagination about what we think dinosaurs might have sounded like. But it largely remains a mystery because the soft tissues that make up the dinosaur's vocal tract rarely fossilize. So, in the movie, sound artists created the roar of the T-Rex by combining tiger snarls, crocodile gurgles, and baby elephant screeches. But the nighttime scenes in these dino movies are still missing something. Can you hear it? I'll give you a hint. Nowadays, insects like crickets transform the night into a symphony of sound. And their sound-making parts often do fossilize. And because of that, scientists have now been able to reconstruct some of the acoustic landscape from the Jurassic period. Dr. Fernando Montalegre Zapata led the study. He's a Canadian sensory biologist at the University of Lincoln in the UK, and he's going to give us a tour of this new audio landscape. Hello, and welcome to our program.
10: Thank you both for inviting me.
5: So let's step into your Jurassic soundscape here and hear what it sounds like.

0: Wow.
1: In the Jurassic period.
0: And yet it sounds so familiar to the sounds that we hear from insects today. What kind of insects are we listening to here?
1: So we are listening here to ancient katydids, ancient Greeks, if you want to call it as well, or ancient crickets.
0: So how similar or different were those ancestors? Did they look the same? What size were they?
1: Many of the species were larger than the ones we have now. Some species were starting to reduce body size, and so in the general mechanism has not changed that much. It's just the rubbing of the wing together with one wing having very narrow file full of indentations, in the other wing will have a scraper. However, the strategies to radiate ultrasound in the living katydids, 70% of the species of the living katydids produce ultrasound, has changed. The anatomy has changed.
0: So the ancestors, they rub their wings together, one side is rough, and sort of like a violin bow going across a string to make the sound?
1: Exactly. That is the best description. Think of that as a nature's violin.
0: Well, tell me about the different fossils that you worked with to recreate these sounds.
1: So this goes back to 2012 when we recreated the first call. There are two things that really fossilize in these fossils is the anatomy, the length of this tiny file scales with the frequency. That will tell you which frequency the animal was using. And the anatomy of the file, the number of teeth, will tell you the length of the duration of the basic syllable they produce. Ah. That's the only thing that really fossilized. So my colleague in Bristol say, I think that we can do much better. If we find more fossils with our colleagues in China, we can get better results.
0: Oh, I see. How many different fossils did you work with?
1: For this recent research, we have 20 fossils organized in the 9 different species.
0: I see. So what you did was you scanned these fossils, and then you made a computer model of them, and it was the computer model that you were able to manipulate and get your sound.
1: Yes, we extracted the geometry in a two-dimensional model because the fossils can be recovered only in two dimensions, these wings. And we extracted this into the computer, and using information from some of the closest living ancestors of these Jurassic crickets, the material properties of the wing, the resonance, the behavior using laser Doppler vibrometry, and extract many other parameters and implement those in the fossils.
0: Wow.
1: So all of these values converge in a single frequency.
0: Well, let's listen to your soundscape again. We'll just play a little bit of it here. Now, there's also a rhythm there, like they're going ee, ee, ee, ee, ee. How did you figure that out?
1: Each species will have a frequency and will have a rhythm to recognize each other. So what we did, we use artificial intelligence and machine learning. So training a model in which we include the rhythm of many living species, the morphology, the anatomy, and the measurements of all of these living species, the temperature, how the temperature affects the rhythm in those species, because that has been studied many times. After training the model, we put all the fossils there, each one by one, and obtain a potential rhythm. We don't know if this was the real rhythm, but for sure, we know that they were singing differently, each of them.
0: Okay, so once you put all of this together and you played the sound of these Jurassic insects, what stood out to you about the sounds that they were making?
1: People will say, oh, this is something very familiar to what we hear nowadays in a rainforest. Yeah, yeah, it might be. At least the part that we can hear, of course, because when you go to the rainforest, to the Amazon, there will be a lot of sounds hidden there that you will not be able to hear in the wild.
0: in the wild, about 165 million years ago. I mean, that's a sense.
1: Yes.
0: Like you're traveling in time here.
1: Exactly, yeah.
0: Now, you mentioned that modern-day crickets and katydids can produce ultrasonic sounds. That's beyond our hearing range. Do you think the ancestors did the same thing?
1: Yes. I calculated the frequency first. The smaller files, stridulatory files, tend to produce high frequencies, and the larger files, low frequency. When you and that will give you a regression line of living animal. You put your fossil there, that particular species, Sigmaboilus pellegrinus, gave us 21 kilohertz. And I said, this is ultrasound. Humans can hear sounds up to 18, 20 kilohertz. We have three specimens of that species, three fossils, and we got frequencies between 22, 23, and 21 kilohertz. So that was definitely, in the average, was in the ultrasonic range.
0: How much of a surprise was it for you that they were communicating in the ultrasonic range?
1: I was surprised because people used to think, and actually myself, used to think that the ultrasound was produced just to avoid predation of bats. Even though bats nowadays can hear the ultrasound, ultrasound makes it difficult for a distant bat to detect a distant singer.
0: But there were no bats around in the Jurassic period, were there?
1: Yeah, there were no bats. 165 million years ago, some of these animals were already exploiting the ultrasonic channels, and there were no bats there. Bats appear 100 million later.
0: Wow. So the insects introduced ultrasonic communication.
1: Yes, probably.
0: Dr. Montalegre, thank you so much for your time.
1: Thank you, Bob, for inviting me to Quicks and Quarks.
0: Dr. Fernando Montalegre Zapata is a Canadian professor of sensory biology at the University of Lincoln in England. When I say the word Wolverine, what picture comes to mind? Is it the hairy Canadian superhero with razor-sharp metallic claws?
2: Look out!
0: Or do you picture the also hairy weasel-like animal with its equally ferocious reputation? Now, we know relatively little about the wild Wolverines that live in Canada, other than their numbers are lower than they used to be, and that they don't like to be around people. And they've been listed as a species of special concern here in Canada since 2014. But how humans affect their population numbers in places where we overlap has been a big unknown for the scientists who study them. A new, massive, multi-year study out this week attempts to answer that question. Dr. Miriam Barreto is a Wolverine researcher who led the study from the University of Calgary. Hello and welcome to our program.
3: Hello, Bob. Thanks for having me.
0: Now, for anyone who may not be familiar with Wolverines, just tell me a bit about them. What are they like? Where do they live?
3: Wolverines are carnivores. They're 30 to 40 pounds. They're a big weasel. And they used to live throughout Canada, essentially everywhere. Wolverines now live mostly in the mountains, boreal forest, and the tundra. And to describe them a little, they have really big feet, allows them to travel on the snow. They have thick fur. They have huge home ranges, which they defend from each other. So each female has her own home range and each male has his own home range. And even though they're quite small, they have very, very slow reproduction. That makes them a pretty unique species to live with.
0: And what about their reputation for being vicious? How vicious are they?
3: We used to think wolverines were mostly scavengers, but I've learned since in the last 15 years, since I started working on them, that they do hunt. And just last week, I heard a story that's very credible. Like, I think the story is true of a wolverine taking down a moose.
0: A moose? A wolverine took down a moose?
3: A moose, yeah. Apparently. Pinned against like a cliff and just stayed there for a week and attacked it for a week until... Mind you, we don't know if the moose was maybe sick or old or something or injured, right? But still, that's a massive animal and a small animal. So they live in such an unforgiving landscape that they do have to have a really big attitude, right? They encounter other large carnivores, they encounter bears and wolves and all sorts of other animals. So they do have to be feisty, smart, and really like punch above their weight. But at the same time, they're pretty small and they do get killed by other animals. So I think their reputation is earned. There hasn't been a single known attack on humans.
0: What are their numbers? I mean, how is the population doing?
3: So we found that the population, there's still wolverines throughout the study area. And that area was big, 80,000 square kilometers, the size of Austria or twice the size of Switzerland. We found 300 wolverines, and that's about half of what we expect it just based on the habitat quality.
0: Wow, 300 animals in 80,000 square kilometers. Yeah, that's a pretty low number. So how did you study them if they're in the mountains and covering such a large area?
3: We make them come to us. Yeah, you cannot run after wolverines. You have to essentially make them show up.
0: Okay, how do you do that?
3: So wolverines are scavengers hunters, and we study them in winter, mostly because then there's no bears around to make life hard for us. So we put out bait stations. We put up cameras and wooden contraptions that they have to climb to get in position for pictures. And then we hung frozen beavers between trees above the in front of the cameras. And we put a trapping lure out. And that's enough to attract wolverines.
0: Okay. So you attract them to your bait. How do you gather data about them?
3: When they climb our stations, we get photos of their chest. And they have unique fur patterns, like a tiger or a leopard. We can recognize the pattern and can identify them. We also get pictures of their belly, so we can see if it's a male or female. And we can also see if the female is reproductive. And then also we collect hair samples for DNA analysis. The information where we see them, like at which stations we see them and how often, lets us calculate how many they are and also how many we missed.
0: Now, you also wanted to find out about the impact of humans. So how did you incorporate that?
3: Essentially, we used like publicly available smartphone app data. Those heat maps, like, is also reflecting ski touring and hiking. And we knew from previous work that wolverines stay away from both hikers and skiers and snowmobilers too. We couldn't find a single data source that reflected exactly where people went, but we were able to use to calculate road density, which is just the density of logging roads and also paved roads in a given area. And that's a really good reflection for the disturbance from mechanized recreation, such as snowmobiling, and in summer, 4x4ing, and people on ATVs and quads.
0: So once you put all of this together, where the wolverines are and where the people are, what did you see?
3: We found that the impact of logging roads on females was pretty strong, and the impact of recreation on females was not as strong yet.
0: Why was the impact on females greater?
3: Wolverines have their young in winter. They don't hibernate like bears. They're actually out and about in that time of year. So for half the year, females are really busy not only keeping themselves alive, but also somehow keeping their young alive in the years that they have young. So they just have additional business that the males don't have. So males mostly just worry about access to females in wolverines. And they can stay away from people if they want to. But females, once they are in a specific, like once they have their young, they're kind of tied to that area. And so they have to defend them from predators. And it seems like they probably assume that we are a danger to those young.
0: So what's at stake if the wolverines disappear? I guess, like, what's their role in the environment?
3: I'm not sure we want to find out. It seems to me many times where you take predators away and then suddenly there's more diseases, or there's this, or there's that, or these other species suddenly explodes because you took away their predator. So I'm not necessarily sure I want to know what happens once wolverines, or if wolverines, are gone.
0: Dr. Bratwell, thank you so much for your time.
3: Thank you so much for being interested in wolverines, Bob.
0: Dr. Miriam Barreto is a wolverine researcher who did the study at the University of Calgary. She's now a Lieber Arrow Fellow at the University of Alberta. Now, we have to take a short break for local news and information. We'll be right back.
2: This is a CBC News update. It is cloudy and 11 degrees at the CBC in Northwest Calgary, 1:30. Good afternoon, I'm Kenny Mason. Premier Danielle Smith in Saskatchewan, Premier Scott Moe are rejecting a suggestion from Elon Musk that the two provinces should leave Canada. Musk says on his social media platform X that Quebec would benefit from independence, as would the two prairie provinces. In his own social media post, Moe simply responded no, while Smith said she strongly disagrees with Musk's opinion. For over 90 years, the ATCO Blue Flame Kitchen has been a mecca for all things in the kitchen. Not just an event venue and cafe that offers cooking classes, the Blue Flame Kitchen has been a home for recipes and how-to household advice. This week's massive business merger between ATCO subsidiary Canadian Utilities and Halifax-based Emera raised questions about whether the kitchen would survive. ATCO CEO and President Nancy Southern says the Blue Flame will continue to burn.
4: Blue Flame Kitchen stays with ATCO. It will be continue to be open to everybody that wants to come and have a nice coffee. I'm really excited about that. It'll stay with ATCO.
2: Southern says unlike many other mergers and acquisitions, they don't expect a lot of employee reductions as part of the $72 billion deal. In the forecast for Calgary, a mix of sun and cloud today, a high of 18 degrees. A few clouds overnight with increasing cloudiness after midnight, a low of 9. A mix of sun and cloud tomorrow with a chance of showers late in the afternoon, a high of 19. Cloudy with a chance of rain showers or
0: Welcome back. I'm Bob McDonald, and you're listening to Quirks and Quarks on CBC Radio 1. The spiny water flea is a teeny tiny creature that has a giant impact on our lakes. This microscopic predator is considered to be one of the most damaging aquatic invasive species in North America. They're voracious eaters, gobbling up zooplankton, which depletes food supplies, leads to the growth of algae blooms, and costs over $100 million per lake to clean up. Researchers initially believed the spiny water flea was introduced to Canadian waters from European tankers in the 1980s. But a new study is completely turning that idea upside down. Aquatic ecologist Dr. Andrew Tannenzapp used a mix of technologies, both old and new, to look at hundreds of spiny water flea fossils found in mud cores from the bottom of Canadian lakes, and found that this nasty invasive species has actually been living here for way longer than we'd thought. Dr. Tannenzapp is a professor in the School of Environment at Trent University. Hello and welcome to our program.
5: Hi, Bob. Thanks for having me on.
0: First of all, tell me about the spiny water flea. What's it like?
5: The spiny water flea is this tiny but voracious predator. It's probably the size of your fingernail on your baby finger. And it really lives at the top of the food webs in lakes because it can escape predation by fish because of the really long spined barb that it drags behind it. Think of it like a lion dragging a 2x4 behind it. So that prevents fish from opening their mouths wide enough to ingest it.
0: Oh, so nothing eats it, but it eats other creatures. So what does it feast on?
5: The spiny water flea loves other zooplankton. And these zooplankton grazers are really important. You can think of them as like tiny little lawnmowers that are grazing all of the algae that bloom inside of lakes. And so if we lose these lawnmowers, then what happens is that the algae can start to accumulate in the lakes and we can get reductions in water clarity, water quality, and all these knock-on effects on things like drinking water and all the cultural benefits that we derive from lakes.
0: Oh, I see. So the spiny water flea is the carnivore, the predator, and it eats the vegetarians that are eating the vegetation in the lake.
5: Exactly.
0: Well, how widespread is it?
5: So the spiny water flea is found throughout Eurasia. It's found in many kind of iconic lakes in Europe. And then it's spreading throughout northeastern North America, really well established in central and southern Ontario, several U.S. states, and it's expanding into Quebec and into the Maritimes, we think.
0: So do you know how it actually got here in the first place?
5: Well, that's the great mystery. We don't actually know. So for about four decades, the accepted story had been that the spiny water flea came over from Europe in the ballast water of these transatlantic ships. It was first physically detected in Lake Ontario in 1982. And then the thinking has been that it's spread since then. But what's really interesting is that nobody has actually found the spiny water flea in ballast water coming over from Europe.
0: Wow. Well, what was your first indication that it's been here much longer than we thought?
5: So our collaborators made a really amazing discovery in 2019. So sifting through the mud at the bottom of this lake in Muskoka, they discovered some fossils from the spiny water flea in mud that if we were to actually age that mud, it would come back to about 1650. So how could the spiny water flea end up deep inland in Ontario in the 1650s if the fossil that our colleagues found was accurate? There would have been no roads. There would have been no canals. How could it get so far inland?
0: Mm-hmm. Well, take me through how you were able to trace the spiny water flea back so far in time.
5: So the idea that we had was, could we actually go and collect these fossils and date them directly? So measure the amount of radioactivity basically in these fossils to get an estimate of their age. So this involved work in the lab with developing new methods, but it also required lots of spiny water flea fossils. So we went out to our study lake in Muskoka and we had to pull up about 30 to 40 sediment cores. So these are collections of mud.
0: What did you find when you got it into the lab?
5: So my PhD student had to sift through this mountain of mud to try and find enough spines. In the end, we needed about 100 spines to actually pull them together and send them to the lab to get a date using radiocarbon technology.
0: So what date did you come up with?
5: So we discovered that this pool of spiny water flea fossils actually dated to before 1950. Now, part of the reason we can't come up with an exact age is because this is a pooled estimate, right? Because we can't age a single fossil because they're too small. So the average age of our population was 1950, but that also means that there were individuals in there that were alive before 1950.
0: But 1950, I mean, that's not that long ago. What other data suggests that they've been there longer than that?
5: So 1950 may not be as shocking as 1650, but it's quite significant for a number of reasons. The first being, there was no way really to get to these inland lakes in Muskoka before 1950 with transatlantic cargo ships. Now, on top of this complication, the spiny water flea really doesn't like being outside of water. It can't really survive for more than 4 hours outside of water. So it's very unlikely that they would survive the transfer from one of these cargo ships into a smaller vessel and then make the journey up into the Great Lakes. And then they still had to find a way up to Muskoka when there were no canals and very limited road networks.
0: Okay, so they didn't come from Europe. They didn't come up the St. Lawrence and through the Great Lakes. Does this just suggest that the spiny water flea has been in the Muskoka Lakes, the inland lakes, forever? They've always been there?
5: Well, that's the next research question. So we don't really know the answer. The other thing I didn't mention is that we also had other lines of evidence that placed the spiny water flea in the Muskoka Lakes at least as far back as the late 1800s. And so the thinking is that maybe the spiny water flea has always been here and might even be everywhere. We just can't see it with the tools that we're using at the moment.
0: So why is it important to know if it was introduced in the 80s or if it's been here for hundreds of years?
5: Why I think this is important is, what if the spiny water flea is already everywhere and we just don't know? So we're spending a lot of money that is very limited and could potentially be used to control other species that we are much more confident that they've been introduced and have these detrimental impacts on the environment than the spiny water flea that might already be everywhere. And it's just we're noticing it now because it might be responding to environmental changes. So some of the effort on limiting the spread of the spiny water flea could be perhaps better allocated towards limiting increases in its abundance and the factors that promote its abundance. Because if it's already everywhere, why are we trying to control its spread? We should be trying to control its impacts.
0: Dr. Tanizat, thank you so much for your time.
5: Thank you very much for having me on, Bob.
0: Dr. Andrew Tanizat is a professor and Canada Research Chair in Climate Change and Northern Ecosystems at Trent University. Now, the case of the spiny water flea does bring up an interesting question. How much does nativeness actually matter in an ecosystem? Countries around the world spend billions of dollars keeping a variety of introduced species at bay, from small animals like the spiny water flea to big animals like wild pigs and many plant species like garlic mustard or dog strangling vine. We often feature interviews with researchers who are on the front lines combating these biological invaders. When it comes to our ecosystems, the prevailing idea is that native species are good and anything introduced is probably bad. But some scientists, like Dr. Erik Lundgren, are calling for a rethink on this idea. Because on our planet, where humans have altered almost every ecosystem through things like development, agriculture, and climate change, his research suggests that what matters isn't whether something is native or introduced, it's the role it plays within that ecosystem. Dr. Lundgren is an ecologist with the University of Alberta. Hello, and welcome back to Quirks and Quarks.
6: Hey, Bob. Thanks for having me. Great to be back.
0: First of all, can you explain how something like nativeness is measured in science?
6: Yeah, it's a really interesting question. It's usually based on a certain moment in our history, generally relating to colonization, this moment in time when Europeans came to a place and started changing that place. And we tend to think of everything that was there before that moment as belonging and being native, and everything that's arrived since then as being introduced and not belonging.
0: So as an ecologist, why does that topic interest you?
6: Because introduced species are everywhere. And, you know, I grew up thinking that they were all harmful and needed to be destroyed. And I spent a lot of energy in my youth killing garlic mustard and honeysuckle. And it was sort of a revelation to realize these organisms are here to stay. So what will they become? What does our future actually look like with these organisms?
0: Well, where did this whole idea that introduced species are bad for an ecosystem, where did that come from?
6: The historical roots of this concern are quite recent in a lot of ways. And they have grounding in certain patterns that are really remarkable of an introduced organism becoming extremely abundant and then having really strong impacts. We tend to think that native organisms have co-evolved with each other for millions of years into a sort of evolutionary harmony, and that introduced species disrupt that harmony. And this idea, it's plausible, but it actually lacks evidence. And so it remains something that's contested in the literature and in science.
0: Well, tell me about your recent study looking at African megafauna. What did you find?
6: Just to give you some background on this, all the continents of our planet, including many of our big islands, used to have these rich assemblages of large animals. North America had camels and tapirs and several species of mammoth, and many species of horse. And these animals really exerted profound influences in reducing wildfire, in keeping forests open, in dispersing seeds. And yet, most of them went extinct. So in North America, we lost most of our big animals 12,000 years ago. And yet, more recently, people have introduced big animals, wild pigs, wild horses, wild donkeys, just to name a few. And with these introduced organisms, we can generally look at their impacts and we think that they're causing harm to ecosystems. So what we did in the study is we wanted to compare those effects to the effects of similar species where they're native, including African megafauna communities, where those same impacts are considered valuable and natural. We see similar responses of plants and of small mammals and of soil to these processes, regardless of whether the animals are native or not. And so, you know, this African comparison really contextualized the fact that most of our modern ecosystems are missing a major component of herbivory, that we're dealing with these really simplified communities of animals, and that this irony of when these communities become more rich through introductions, instead of embracing that and studying it with curiosity, we tend to reach for the gun or the poison. And so I think our work was important for pointing out that many of the claims about introduced organisms, like wild horses in North America or wild pigs, are actually not about their impact, but more about people not thinking those organisms belong because of a shallow idea of what is ecologically healthy.
0: Well, yeah. I mean, here in North America, there's a lot of money being spent trying to manage introduced species like mute swans, feral hogs. What have you seen there?
6: I think it's really fascinating how, you know, this metaphor of invasion really leads to a sort of simple response, a sort of knee-jerk response of we need to fight back because this is a hostile force that's coming to invade. And I think the metaphor really leads us astray, whereas other ways of looking at ecosystems could include looking at the ultimate drivers of species abundance. So for instance, I've done some work on wild donkeys in the Southwest. And you can have areas with tons of wild donkeys where they have really strong impacts. And those areas tend to be places where mountain lions are absent. But if you go to places with mountain lions, you'll see that donkeys are very vigilant and their impacts are very different. And so instead of thinking about invaders in this sort of binary anthropomorphic logic, we should actually think about them as just members of ecological communities that are dynamic and responsive. And then instead of killing organisms or managing them intensively, perhaps we can redirect that funding towards addressing ultimate drivers. You know, and there's a plethora of these, including nutrient pollution and habitat loss and fragmentation and killing predators.
0: So you're saying that we should be looking at the function of the overall ecosystem rather than just the individual animals that are in it.
6: Yeah, and it's, you know, it's akin to treating the medicine that treats a symptom instead of the cause. And I think a lot of what we call invasive species management is treating symptoms.
0: I'm thinking about the example of zebra mussels in the Great Lakes. You know, they came in on foreign ships. They're attaching to everything, clogging up pipes and making the water in the lakes clear so the sunlight was going. I mean, there's a whole trickle-down effect these tiny little creatures.
6: They cause a massive reorganization of the Great Lake ecosystems. I grew up on Lake Ontario, by the way, on the U.S. side, and zebra mussels were a big part of my childhood. I think that there's a lot of really interesting evidence about how all of that happened. Some of that evidence is that the lakes were so polluted that basically all the native bivalves and such were declining. And the zebra mussels were pre-adapted to the type of environment we had produced through industry. And so the zebra mussel coming and cleaning the water of the lake, it can be described as a harm, or it can be described as the ecosystem actually being resilient and responsive and reorganizing with a new player that can actually fulfill a really important ecological role.
0: One of the big complaints about introduced species is that they tend to outcompete the native species for food. What should be done about that?
6: I mean, that's possible. I've yet to see evidence of that in like empirical evidence that I've trusted. I think, again, it's probably comes down to context. There are certain environments where some introduced organisms are going to be really, really successful and other environments where they're not going to be really successful, which really comes down to this point, which is if we were coming from outer space to planet Earth, could we come and figure out what species was native or not if we didn't already know? And this meta-analysis that we just published suggests that you couldn't. And many other meta-analyses that have looked at things like crabs and plants and pollinators also suggest that you can't tell what organism is native or not if you don't already know. And so an example I just stumbled upon today is a coral that was it was described in the Caribbean. And so its native range was assumed to be the Caribbean. And then it shows up in Hawaii in the 1970s, had never been detected before. And it becomes super abundant in a few places, smothering native coral reefs. And so everyone assumed it was invasive and introduced in Hawaii until someone did genetics on it and found out that actually it's native to the Pacific Ocean and probably native to Hawaii. And it's actually introduced to the Caribbean, which highlights this unmeasurability, unidentifiability of the native range. And so all those impacts that are used as justification for the eradication, all these lists of harms go from being harms to just normal parts of nature. And that's the really difficult thing with the word harm, because we can call anything a harm, but every organism affects other organisms. That's how ecosystems work. That's what makes an ecosystem out of a list of species. And those effects are what regulate the system. These impacts, when we think a species is native, are valued. But when we think the species doesn't belong, we call them harmful.
0: Dr. Lundgren, thank you so much for your time.
6: Thank you so much, Bob. Great to be here.
0: Dr. Eric Lundgren is a postdoctoral researcher at the Center for Open Science and Research Synthesis at the University of Alberta in Edmonton. A little more than 100 years ago, British archaeologist Howard Carter uncovered the entryway to what he suspected was King Tutankhamun's tomb. According to legend, he held up a candle to peer through a small hole he chiseled into a door and saw wonderful things. Golden chariots, ornate thrones, and furniture carved into the shapes of divine animals filled the tomb. But new geophysical data suggests a corridor and five or six other rooms may lie beyond the chamber where King Tut lay buried. Could it be the final resting place of Queen Nefertiti, King Tut's stepmother who died about a decade before the young pharaoh? Previous geophysical investigations concluded there was nothing of interest beyond King Tut's tomb, but a few years ago, a structural engineer who investigates historical constructions joined the team, and the results of his new work have just been published. George Ballard is the chairperson of the GBG Group, a private company based out of the UK. Hello and welcome to our program.
7: Well, it's very good to meet you.
0: Now, I've had the fortune of being to the Valley of the Kings, and I've been inside King Tut's tomb, and I was surprised how small it is. It's tiny compared to some of the others in the valley. So once you joined the team, what was the physical evidence inside King Tut's tomb that showed you that there is possibly an entrance there?
7: First physical evidence was the digitization of the decoration of King Tutankhamun's tomb. They digitized photographs of the various scenes, and they also included in that a topographic survey of the surface of the plasterwork. You can't touch the artwork, it's very, very fragile, but it gave you a sense in which you would almost feel the surface of the plasterwork, and there were straight lines in it, which formed the shape of a doorway.
0: Oh, I see. So it's sort of like the impression in the wall of a doorway.
7: Yes. And that is immediately on the scene of a pharaoh performing the opening of the mouth ceremony, which allows the now dead mummified pharaoh to breathe and eat in the afterlife. The first version of that is an image of Queen Nefertiti with Tutankhamun opening her mouth, and then it has been overpainted with an image of Tutankhamun, now in mummy, with the new pharaoh Ai opening his mouth.
0: Wow. Why do you think the previous geophysical work was inconclusive after their investigation?
7: There had been three geophysical surveys, all split up into little phases. The first one, Mr. Watanabe from Japan, who is famous in Japan as an explorer and finder of things with radar, he posited that there was possibly a chamber immediately beyond the North Wall. Then National Geographic tried just radar, and they concluded that there was no chamber behind the North Wall. And then the University of Turin came along and applied a considerable amount of both radar and resistivity measurements, which conclusively said, we don't think there's a wall there.
0: So once you arrived, what kind of technology did you have to investigate further what might lie beyond the tomb?
7: Those three researchers were looking for a voided space, a room, and avoiding what I thought was wrong, I looked at the structure of the North Hall to discover whether or not there was any structure within it which happened to coincide with the information I already had. There was likely to be a blocked passageway. Every tomb in Egypt has the passageways to it blocked with rubble to prevent anybody from disturbing the dead or robbing them of the grave goods. There are two ways you can look at this wall. The ground penetration radar, I use primarily short-range radar to look at the structure inside the tomb directly through the North Wall itself. And then I use the microgravity to extend beyond, which measures minute changes in the gravitational attraction of the Earth on the instrument, and spread out over a 35 metre by 35 metre square over the hillside above Tutankhamun's tomb.
0: So you were looking down from above. You went outside the tomb onto the hill and were looking down. How does this microgravity instrument work?
7: Basically, it's a heavy weight which is suspended on springs above the surface of the Earth. And as it moves up and down according to the gravitational attraction on it, we measure the amount of displacement of that mass.
0: Oh, I see. So if there's an empty chamber, there will be less gravitational pull?
7: Yep.
0: Wow. So putting all of this together, paint me a picture of what you think lies beyond King Tut's North Wall tomb.
7: Well, there's a lot of rock, but there are, I've discovered, the probability of at least five chambers to the north, all about the same size as King Tut. But the Valley of the Kings is created by floodwater. And every 100 years or so, there's a major flood running down the sides of the mountains above, and they tip over the cliffs into the valley, and those floods then rush through the valley, and that then risks any excavation at depth in the rock underneath the valley, risks inundation. If I'm right that there is a large chamber at the northern end, then my suspicion is that it has probably already been

0: We don't know, but we do have one which is really odd, where there is a clearly defined chamber which has in its centre a very high density volume. That's as much as the gravity meter will tell me.
1: Well, perhaps when the tomb is found, whoever does discover it will say, I see wonderful things.
0: That might be just the case, but just to see an anthropogenic chamber, one built by man, would be, for me, wonderful things.
1: Mr. Ballard, thank you so much for your time.
0: And thank you indeed for giving me the chance to talk to you.
1: George Ballard is the chairperson of the forensic structural inspection and investigation firm, JBG Group. And that's it for Quirks and Quarks this week. 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Quirks and Quarks is produced by Sonia Biting, Rosie Fernandez, and Amanda Buckowitz. Our senior producer is Hannah Hoag. I'm Bob McDonald. Thanks for listening.
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7: Coming up on Now or Never, a former pilot has installed cameras all around his house, but they're pointed at the sky because this pilot has seen a UFO twice, and he's speaking publicly for the first time. It's an hour full of mysteries on Now or Never, right after the news.
8: This is CBC News. It is cloudy and 11 degrees at the CBC in Northwest Calgary. 2 o'clock. Good afternoon. I'm Kenny Mason. Environment Canada is out with an early notice about the first accumulating snow of the season. The weather agency has issued a special weather statement for the city of Calgary and much of the province, with most of the snow expected Saturday. Environment and Climate Change Canada meteorologist Terry Lang says most of the snow will fall in areas around Grand Cache and Jasper, but we will see some here too.
9: In the Calgary region, temperatures are going to be pretty close to that freezing mark, and the ground's still quite warm, so trying to give snowfall amounts is always really tricky because a lot of it will probably melt on contact. But I would still expect some accumulation on the, lawns and that type of thing, so maybe 2 to 5 centimeters.
8: Lang says they are putting out the notice 2 days early to give Thanksgiving long weekend travelers a heads up to prepare for changing conditions. Cold Lake First Nations is legally challenging Ottawa's decision to consider the proposed Pacific Link pipeline as a project in the national interest. Prime Minister Mark Carney and Premier Danielle Smith announced last week the oil sands pipeline will be fast-tracked. The goal is to finish reviews and consultations so construction can start next September. The First Nation said in a statement they do not oppose development, but leadership of the community says their concerns about increased development have been ignored. The Pacific Link pipeline is designed to move 1 million barrels per day to the Pacific coast. If approved, construction is expected to be completed by 2032 or 2033. The first round of layoff notices have been issued to some workers at the Stelco steel plant in Hamilton. This comes as its U.S. owner faces down the federal government's threat of legal action to reverse course and protect jobs. As CBC's Megan Fitzpatrick reports from Hamilton, workers are feeling betrayed by the company.
10: We're very, very hurt.
11: Jordan Williams was handed his layoff notice yesterday. He was scheduled to work next week, but won't be returning. Williams has 2 kids, and he's worried about how he's going to make ends meet.
10: I don't know how you can come back from this because it feels like we're being sold out.
11: Williams said workers feel like they're pawns in the U.S.-Canada trade war. Stelco's owner, U.S.-based Cleveland Cliffs, plans to lay off up to 500 workers, most of them in Hamilton, but some in Nanticoke, about an hour away. The president of the union representing those workers, John McElroy, says no notices have gone out there yet. They're bracing for

0: 40 to 50 people losing their jobs. Who exactly the layoffs will hit isn't yet known, he said.
1: There's a lot more questions than answers, we'll say that.
0: McElroy said it's chaos for the workers right now, facing so much uncertainty. Layoff notices for the Stelco workers are expected to roll out in waves over the next 3 weeks. Megan Fitzpatrick, CBC News, Hamilton.
2: Canadian poet Anne Carson has won the Nobel Prize in Literature. The Swedish Academy praised her both in bold, inventive blend of avant-garde and the ancient. As CBC's Magda Gebrselassie tells us, she's reacting with some might call Canadian typical humility.
3: And then there was all these phone calls.
4: At home in Iceland, Anne Carson's quiet morning was interrupted when the news broke that she had been awarded the Nobel Prize in Literature. The Swedish Academy called her work a playful dialogue with classical tradition that created a new form of literature. Carson has written poetry, verse novels like the Autobiography of Red, and translated ancient Greek texts. The poet and essayist is the third Canadian to receive the prize, following Saul Bellow in 1976 and Alice Munro in 2013. Asked how she plans to celebrate.
3: We're going to go out and walk in the woods so that we don't have to answer the phone. And then we're going to hear the choir.
4: The Nobel Prize comes with a cash award worth $1.7 million Canadian dollars. Carson says she and her husband are thinking of how to give the money away. Magda Gebrselassie, CBC News, Toronto.
2: Jenny Howe has a look at traffic.
5: Prepare for some slowdowns through Kensington this afternoon because some patios are being removed from Kensington Road along 10 A Street. So there are narrowed lanes and parking restrictions. That work goes until tomorrow afternoon. You can let me know about any other slowdowns on the roads at star or pound 1010 or 403-521-1010. And I'll be back with full traffic reports all afternoon on the home stretch after the 3 o'clock news.
2: And in the forecast for Calgary, a mix of sun and cloud today, high of 18 degrees, a few clouds with increasing cloudiness after midnight and a low of 9 overnight. Tomorrow, a mix of sun and cloud with a chance of showers late in the afternoon, a high of 19 degrees. Saturday, cloudy with a chance of rain showers or flurries and a high of plus 2. In Lethbridge, a mix of sun and cloud today, a high of 20 degrees. In Medicine Hat, a mix of sun and cloud and a high of 21. Red Deer, mainly cloudy, a chance of showers and a high of 14. And Banff, a mix of sun and cloud with a chance of showers and a high of 18.
6: Brian.
7: Hello, how are you, Trevor? Nice to meet you.
6: I'm doing good. How are you doing?
7: Welcome to Gimli.
6: Can I tell you, this is one of my favorite places. Gimli is like my place where I go to be calm.
7: Oh, yeah, it's a great community. I'm from Winnipeg. My wife was originally from Toronto, and we've retired to Gimli, so that says it all.
6: That's my game plan.
7: When I get a little older and I need to go to the old folks' home, you can buy my house.
6: I know. I'm looking at it right now. I'm sizing it up. I'm like, I could live here. This looks really nice. I could figure this out.
8: This is Now or Never. I'm Ife Chiwetelu.
6: And I'm Trevor Dineen. And no, I'm not shopping for a retirement home. I'm here because Brian Renaud is tracking a mystery.
7: So here in our backyard, this is where I have the mast for the camera. That's the air surveillance system I'm using to try to watch the skies here. This is a pan, tilt, zoom security camera, like you would have at a grocery store or a gas station. Here, you turn the camera upside down, and instead of looking down, it's looking up. And then the black cobbled together camera, that's an all sky camera, where there's a camera in there that just looks up straight up with a fisheye lens, so you see the whole sky at all times. Right beside here is an observatory. I'm very interested in astronomy, and I've done that for a very long time. The UFO surveillance has become sort of an obsession because I've had some events.
8: I've had some events too, but I have a feeling me and Brian aren't referring to the same kind of events.
6: I guarantee you're not, and if you are, you're withholding some stuff from Yifei because he has seen not one, but two unidentified flying objects. And he's never spoken about it publicly before, but he has spent more than $10,000 to try and get to the bottom of what he saw. You've got a setup back here.
7: Yeah, I do. I'm geeky, I guess.
6: No, don't say geeky.
7: Okay.
6: You're passionate.
7: I'm very passionate. Very passionate. I used to always say, well, maybe UFOs exist, things like that. But then I had a couple events that made me think, there's more to this, and I'd start to tell people, and they'd go, okay. Some were well interested and really believe me, and a few people looked the other way, rolled their eyes, and I thought, okay, they don't believe, and that's fine. But then I thought, well, what can I do to validate it for more myself, mm-hmm. but to also say to other people, this happens. So I found this system from a TV program, got in touch with the gentleman in California, and he sold me some of his equipment, and I've embellished on it over the years. And 3 years later, here I am, and I've got quite a setup. The UFO UAP subject is very main center stage these days, and most people treat it as a interesting subject, and you're not a nutcase anymore when you suggest you're researching or interested or saw a UFO. They're, wow, what happened? Or they're interested. They want to know what's going on as well. Yeah. So that's made me a little easier talking to media as well, because in the past I was scared to do it because I thought, I'll be labeled a crazy person.
6: Well, so far you've hit the words weirdo, crazy person,
7: nut job.
6: Like, we're going to dive into this a little bit later because...
7: Yeah, I have problems. You know a good psychiatrist I can lay down and talk to?
6: I love our job, Efi.
8: Oh, yeah?
6: UFOs. UFOs. Are we alone in the universe? The search for answers. There is nothing better than a good mystery.
8: Sounds like you wish our show was all mystery. Like every episode was you out there with a scanner to the sky.
6: I just think that I grew up on this, like the Hardy Boys, Nancy Drew, Stand By Me, the Goonies. Like I feel like it's part of my DNA to just want to find the answer, follow clues, keep going no matter where the clues take you.
8: Yeah, I feel the same way. But every now and then I have to reel back and remind myself, like, this is fun when you have some distance to it. When there is a real life unknown in your personal life, it's a lot less like fascinating and entertaining, and it could become scary, terrifying, or frustrate you to all ends.
6: Well, today on Now or Never, we're trying to solve all kinds of mysteries with people determined to do whatever it takes to get the answers.
8: When mysterious personal ads started showing up in a Toronto paper, a group of amateur detectives got curious. They're about to meet for the first time to add it all up.
9: There's a huge announcement.
10: Oh, what?
9: Yes, we're entirely wrong.
10: We are?
9: It's nothing we ever thought of. If it's accurate, but this could change everything.
10: Are you going to tell us, or are you going to keep us in suspense?
6: And how do you solve a mystery when the one thing that you can't find is your memories?
11: I didn't recognize anyone. As a matter of fact, I forgot that I spoke a second language, to be honest with you. I had to be reminded, and then I had to be taught again and how to coordinate a proper speech so I could talk to people. So it was pretty blank.
8: And it all started with a cassette tape, but now thousands of people are determined to find the group behind their favorite song.
12: Think about it this way. Most bands spend a huge amount of energy and effort trying to find an audience, right? This is a story of an audience trying to find a band.
8: Grab your detective hats. It's Now or Never.
6: For Brian Renaud to solve his UFO mystery, he needs proof. Cameras only go so far, which is why he's also built a whole tracking system in his basement. Oh, look at these. Holy moly. These telescopes are unbelievable.
7: Yeah, they're pretty big telescopes.
6: And this room over here, that's where
7: we're ending up. I guess you'd call it the man cave.
6: Okay, I think you're downplaying what this room is, because I'm standing here and there is 1, 2, 3, 4, 5, 6, 7, 8 screens up.
7: From this room, I analyze the videos, check them out. If there's something interesting, I'll do whatever I need to do to try to determine if it's a true UFO or a bird or an airplane or whatever. Most of the time, they're birds and airplanes. I take it a little more serious than just a passing thing I want to do. My wife and I talk about it, and I always say it's an obsession. It's more than a hobby.
6: Yeah. Does it feel like that to you? You're obsessed? Oh,
7: yeah, it is. But it's for a reason, because in my past, I've seen two UFOs, both when I was flying instructing in airplanes north of Gimli. So... low-level airplane, single-engine propeller, saw a gray ball in 2015 flying along, a silvery white metallic ball. No idea what it was. No wings, no engines, nothing to say it's an aircraft of any kind. And yet it's moving along the ground just below us very fast. And didn't know what it was. Then by coincidence, the next year in 2016, I'm up flying north of Gimli again, just below a cloud layer. And we see this silvery, long, whitish, almost cigar-shaped long object skimming along under the clouds, moving quite fast, exactly opposite to us. And it was quite large. I didn't know what it was. And again, no wings, no propellers, no windows, no tail surfaces or anything that I would say is an airplane. I flew for over 40 years in my life, instructed a long time, a lot of experience in aviation. Nothing that I saw tells me this is an aircraft or something that we normally would expect to see. So I'm going, what is that? Both times when I landed, I made notes, drew lines on maps, tried to calculate speed distance. Like I saw it for 30 seconds, a minute, whatever, calculate time over distance. I'm getting speeds in the 400 mile an hour range from a ball, let's say, that's probably the size of a mid-sized car, moving at over 350, 400 miles an hour. The big long one, that one in the next year, that one perhaps was as big as a football field. And it was doing at least 400 miles an hour. It glinted sunlight because it was, both of these were daytime events. And then the sunlight with a chrome type bumper reflection. And there was another pilot with me, a student, because it was two place, one behind the other aircraft. And the student says, did you see that? Yes. What is it? Don't know. Did you see that flash of light? Because this all happened quite quickly. And I go, yes, I saw the flash like a bumper. What do we do? And I said, go to full throttle and chase it. And that's what we did.
13: No.
7: We chased it. Left in its dust. It was really moving. It was as if we knew we were there, because then it started to, what I thought or my impression, it kind of rose up into the clouds and accelerated away. We were left in its, and it was gone. The whole event, a minute long maybe. So what are these things? And I'm trying to validate it for my own self. Never mind for anybody, like come home and tell my wife, you won't believe what I saw today. And she goes, well, I know you don't drink. You're not a drug guy. So, okay. So she's very supportive of what I'm doing, though she's not quite as obsessed as I am. Yeah. You know, as long as the trash is taken out and the grass is cut and the house is fixed, I can come down and play in my little man cave here and do what I want to do.
6: What? I love how you, like, A, that you chased it. Like there's something so Top Gun about that that I just love.
7: Well, yeah. What would we have done if we'd have caught it? And then every now and then I've thought, not said to too many people, what would it have done if we had caught up to it? Not saying it's UFOs or little green men, because I have no proof of that. Mm-hmm. It's something unusual, and to my mind, it should not have been flying.
6: You've had a lot of time to think about this over the years. What do you think you saw that day?
7: You know, I think it's not man-made. Really. But to outright say that as an official statement from Brian Renault and Gimli that it's UFO is from another planet or a little green man or whatever you want to call it. That's a stretch because I have no proof of that.
6: Yeah.
7: But when you do all of the thought and you try to process it and look at it scientifically, you go, what else is left? Yeah. So that's where I'm at. And then I take that further where I go, a lot of smarter people in the world than me have seen things. Policemen, military people, fighter pilots, Navy pilots, common folks who just walking down the street, walking the dog, and they see stuff. The problem or the issue suddenly is enormous. And when I thought about that, it was a humbling moment. And it kind of makes me think there's lots more out there.
6: Yeah.
7: And that's why I got this camera system going. It's like if they've been here once or twice that I saw, maybe they're around more than I know. And that's part of why I invested in the camera system. And I've been doing it for 3 years.
6: Really? What would it mean for you, though, to solve this mystery?
7: Well, it would put it to bed. It would close the final chapter. It's like read a book and then you get to the final chapter, but somebody's tore that out and it's not there. Mm-hmm. So all I'm trying to do is get some closure on this for myself, really. I'm trying to validate. I saw something strange. I don't know what it was. Sure, it'd be nice to have it figured out. And if somebody says, yeah, it's a life form from another planet, I'm good with that. I used to take my astronomy telescopes out on a dark road in the middle of nowhere all by myself in the middle of the night and do astronomy all night, you know, taking pictures, looking at stuff. The photography part was my thing I really enjoyed. And I don't do that anymore. After I started thinking about the number of people in the world that are probably credible and reported all these things that they've seen, I'm a little bit hesitant to go down that dark, lonely road all by myself for hours and hours in the night. Just in case. If it is little green men and maybe they do want to have me for lunch rather than invite me out to lunch, I'd rather do the scaredy cat thing and stay closer to home.
8: You and me both, Brian, you and me both, because I don't know that I want to be the one going up there and looking out and deciding what my first words would be to another life form, but I'm glad he's doing it.
6: I hope it's a hi, this is now or never. The thing is, Brian's not alone, because last year, the Canadian UFO report stated that there was 35 unexplained sightings.
8: Creepy.
6: This is Now or Never, and what would you do if the biggest clue that you needed to solve a mystery was your own memory?
11: I gotta be honest, my brain was almost reset and deleted based on who I was and where I came from. So it was tough to realize that I do have a life and I did have a business and I got kids and all that. That was a little bit shocking to me.
6: Find out how a man who woke up in a hospital with 24 broken ribs, a fractured skull, and amnesia can't fully heal until he's able to piece together what happened to him. That's coming up in just a little bit.
8: Today, we are tracking the evidence and trying to get to the bottom of real life mysteries. 26 years ago, some mysterious ads started popping up in the personal section of the Toronto Star.
13: Francis, I cannot sleep. Could you end my misery? How could I convince you to come out? Love you that much. XOXOXOXOXOXO, JY.
14: Francis, I saw you reading a book again. I said good morning to you. We had an exchange of a few words. Then all of a sudden, I was speechless. You are so stunning and exceptionally beautiful.
13: Francis, after your condition doesn't deter me from loving you. Since day one that I first saw
14: Francis
13: you,
14: Francis S. Ms. Green, you. Soulmate. I've brought our grandson and my cat with me. Wilfred, I'm trying to do a reading here. That's my dog, sorry. Okay. Francis, I've brought our grandson and my cat with me. I am sure you love to see them both. The grandson is so cute and adorable. He is longing to see you. Please come and stay ASAP. Thank you. L-U-J-Y. Excellent.
8: Over the last few decades, thousands of these messages have been posted in the Star, all directed to the same woman, Francis. And sometimes Francis would even respond.
13: JY, we'll meet you Saturday at 2:00 at Eaton Center, Dundas entrance with my color. This is another response from Francis. I won't be fine, love, till I speak with you. I'm so worried. My heart, my prayers go out to you and loved ones. Please always remember I am with you no matter what. I love you, soulmate.
8: I'm kind of impressed that these messages have continued past the invention of texting.
6: Yeah.
8: And it has caught the attention of a lot of readers. A few amateur detectives have come together to try and solve the mystery. And three of them are here together in person for the first time to tell us why the mystery of JY and Francis has such a hold on them.
15: I'm Sue Brophy, and I am in Kingston, Ontario.
9: I am Edward Brown, and I am in Toronto.
10: And I'm Vicky McKee, and I live in Toronto. When I got the Star every day, I would, I don't know why, it was on my way to the obituaries, that's why. And I just found it all intriguing. I mean, it was the repetitiveness of them, and it seemed like such unrequited love. I just thought it was a man who, you know, was dumped by a girl and, you know, and he continues to pursue her. And I just wondered what was going on. Who was J.Y. and who is this Miss Green? So it just intrigued me.
9: There's a level of like futility also that is frustrating. They appear to live in the same city. Why are these two individuals not able to even go sneak around? Like, what's preventing them?
15: It was such a mystery. And I've always been a bit of a Nancy Drew, so I wanted to get to the bottom of it.
9: I thought there was more to it, but I really wasn't sure what it was. Maybe it is part of like a drug cartel or a spy ring. But
10: I wanted it to be a Dateline episode. That's what I wanted.
9: That would be amazing. Once I start thinking like that, my imagination just took over. Basically, I enlarged the ads, cut them out and put them on cardboard, kind of sticking them everywhere on the wall around my house so I could see them in different rooms. I also felt that I was probably the only one who was involved in this mystery.
10: And then one day on Facebook, I think it was Facebook, Sue put a post on Facebook about this. And I went, oh my God, now Sue and I had been playing Scrabble together every day, even though we hadn't seen each other in years. And so, I don't know, I contacted you immediately. I said, oh my God, I've been following this ad too. And that's when we cooked up the scheme to find out what this guy was all about.
15: So we were going back and forth and chatting about it. And I said, I think it was me that said, why don't we put an ad in the paper and try to get him to respond?
9: When I saw Sue and Vicky's ad in the paper, like a stroke of genius, I thought, it said, we want to hear your great love story. And that's it. We want to hear your great love story, and included the email.
15: So after that went out, we got quite a few responses from people like Ed. I never imagined that other people that had been looking at these ads would answer me, you know? And it became this this group of people. Now, some of them dropped away and stuff, but whenever an ad goes in, we still immediately email each other. What does that mean? What does this mean? And these are strangers. We've never met, you know? It's just, I find that part really cool. And so then
10: he responded to our email address. I got to admit, we got freaked out in this process, didn't we, Sue?
15: I was like, oh my God. Would you like me to read the response? Hi, lady. It's a beautiful day today. How are you? Sorry to keep you waiting. Before going forward, I would like you to solve my equation here. Is Francis equals Ms. Green equals Sharon? ? Thank you for solving the above equation. Take care and stay safe. Have a great day. JY. So I was kind of freaked out by that.
10: We thought he was a serial killer at this point.
15: Which was sort of dumb.
10: Like, we're going to have JY doc Sue and find out where she lives.
15: But we do know he's a guy because he used his name in his email to me.
9: And then when we got the response, we got a response, everybody was like, oh my God. And I think some people dropped out of the group after that. They said it was creepy. And I'm like, that's the point, kind of. Like, I thought that was, right?
15: And so then we got another response from guess who? JY.
9: He says his motives are private and sad, and that they would make you cry all day long if he was to share the situation. It's too emotional for you to really comprehend, and I don't want to put that burden on you. That's the impression I got.
15: I sort of thought, oh, that's sad. Poor JY, you know? There is something real in this guy and his unrequited love.
10: Won't you agree that since we placed those ads and since we had the back and forth with him, he has really, I mean, his ads are really few and far between now and have steadily been declining in the last 4 years.
9: Actually, there's a huge announcement.
10: Oh, what?
9: Yes. I was contacted 3 days ago by an individual who claims to have direct contact with JY. They may be able to provide some insight. I'll share this with the rest of the group on our thread, but we're entirely wrong.
10: We are?
9: Yes, it's nothing we ever thought of. If it's accurate, but this could change everything.
10: Are you going to tell us or are you going to keep us in suspense?
9: I'm going to keep you in suspense until I can confirm it with this individual. This person is like really concerned about their identity.
15: Interesting.
10: Why? Is her name Olivia Chow or what's the problem?
9: What? No. The person is a public figure though.
10: Oh.
9: So I have to maintain that confidentiality. That's all I'm going to say for now.
10: Okay. All right.
15: Well,
9: but I hope you're excited because I am.
10: I am. Are you kidding?
15: Yeah. The mystery continues.
6: That is hot garbage. Tell me who it is now. You cannot leave me hanging like this. I'm sitting here being like, who is it?
8: I know. Now I literally was looking up. I'm like, what notable Toronto figures have the initials JY? What could be happening? I need to know. Are we going to get them back on? How are we going to get to the bottom of this?
6: We're going to figure this one out eventually.
8: Well, when we know and when they share it with us, we will share it with you.
6: We have more mysteries still to solve after the break, so stay tuned.
2: 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It is cloudy and 11 degrees at the CBC in Northwest Calgary at 2:30. Good afternoon, I'm Kenny Mason. A startling wake-up for dozens of residents in a southeast apartment building. Firefighters activated the alarm around 5 this morning after arriving and noticing a strong exhaust odor. A resident had dialed 911 to say their carbon monoxide detector was going off. 62 residents of the three-story complex in the Albert Park, Radisson Heights neighborhood spent the rest of the morning at a Calgary transit bus. The fire department says a rooftop ventilation unit was the source of the carbon monoxide. ATCO responded and ventilated the building and everyone returned. The call coming from the same day that Calgary Fire Department plans to install and test smoke and carbon monoxide detectors in Temple as part of Fire Prevention Week. And for the third time, a Canadian-born author has been honored with the Nobel Prize.
16: The Nobel Prize in Literature 2026 is awarded to the Canadian author Anne Carson for her bold and inventive oeuvre that in playful dialogue with the classical tradition has created new forms for contemporary literature.
2: Carson is a poet and essayist. Her works often blending elements of poetry, essay, and fiction. Carson's books include Eros, The Bittersweet, Autobiography of Red, and Men in the Off Hours. In the forecast for Calgary, a mix of sun and cloud today, a high of 18, a few clouds with increasing cloudiness after midnight, a low of 9 degrees overnight.
8: It's Now or Never. I'm Ify.
6: And I'm Trevor. And if you're wondering what the show is about this week, we're not going to tell you. You're going to figure that out on your own.
8: Yes, your clues are a magnifying glass, mm-hmm. a treasure map, mm-hmm. and a fingerprint.
6: Ooh, good clues.
8: Right? If you haven't pieced it together, today it's a mystery show.
6: Yeah, put that in the solve folder, all right? That case is now closed. Except the problem is not every mystery is that easy to crack, especially when the person trying to figure it out has amnesia.
11: gosh, I don't remember that day at all, to be honest with you. I've got a complete blank when it comes to that day. I know that I was at work that day. It was the day I returned from, or the day, I guess the morning that I returned from a camping trip I took my kids on. And so it was the first day I was back at work, and I just draw blanks. I know that upon investigating a few things, I found that a surveillance footage, they saw me on camera, or their cameras spotted me entering their property about 6:27. My GPS said that I left my property about 6:22, so I was obviously only driving a little dirt bike, electric dirt bike, for 5 minutes before everything goes blank. I don't have any memory of what happened. I'm Stan Dworkowski, and I'm trying to solve the mystery of what happened to me on July 14th and why I can't remember anything. Originally, I guess my wife and my kids, they were quite panicked that I wasn't responding to them after hours. And they're aware I work late because I own my own businesses. And but when I wasn't responding, I think by 9 or 8 o'clock, they started their own kind of search for where I was. And they had spoken to one of my employees who was still working in the shop, and he announced that I had only left at about 9 o'clock. He changed his tune a little bit later on, about a week later, that I left at 6:20 and took off on an electric dirt bike. And from there, I was told that a fellow named Brock Anderson found me, and so he had gone for a jog, and he had originally found a vape on the road, and he thought it looked pretty new, but he ignored it at first. But when he ran back the other way, he then noticed my sandals on the side of the road, and as he approached them, that's where he saw me laying in the ditch and decided to call 911. He said he hollered at me a few times, but I was unresponsive. Ambulance came about 9 o'clock. That's where they loaded my body up and took me directly to the University of Alberta Hospital because I appeared to be in a coma with some pretty traumatic injuries.
6: What kind of injuries did you have?
11: I had a cranial bleed. I had my right side of my skull fractured from my orbital bone down to basically the top of my jaw. I had all 24 of my ribs broken. I had an open fracture in my right hand pinky where it was basically bent off my hand and the bones were sticking out. But outside of that, I didn't have any injuries on the bottom of my body, and no scrapes on my legs, no bruising. I had a pretty massive bruise on my right shoulder blade. I was in a coma for about 4.5 days, 5 days. So after that, I remember waking up at the Glen Rose Hospital.
6: So what's that like then, waking up and you're in pain, you're in a hospital bed in a room, you don't know how you got there. You have no idea what happened. You have 24 broken ribs, a fractured skull. What is that like when you wake up in that moment?
11: I got to be honest, my brain was almost reset and deleted based on who I was and where I came from. So it was tough to realize that by the time I started regaining the fact that I do have a life and I did have a business and I got kids and all that, that was a little bit shocking to me because I woke up in the hospital thinking this is where I was. This is where I was supposed to be, you know, and so it really threw me off.
6: Do you remember the first thing you asked someone when you woke up? Was it like a who am I or who are you?
11: Yeah, it was more who am I. It was more focused on who I was and where I came from and what country we were in, because I just couldn't assemble a proper series of thoughts that would allow me to realize what was going on at the moment or at the time.
6: Did someone have to explain to you like, hey, Stan, this is your wife, these are your kids, or did you recognize them?
11: I think if I recall correctly, I didn't recognize anyone. I believe that my wife, thankfully, was there at the hospital for the entire 5 weeks with me. And if it wasn't for her, I probably wouldn't have remembered anything. My mother and my kids would come by quite often, but I didn't recognize them at first. And a matter of fact, I forgot that I spoke a second language, to be honest with you. I had to be reminded, and then I had to be taught again and how to coordinate a proper speech so I could talk to people. So it was pretty blank.
6: Man. So is there a working theory right now of what happened?
11: Not officially, no. I've got some speculation. Sorry, repeat the question if you can. I apologize.
6: Don't apologize in the least. I was just saying, is there a working theory as to what happened in your mind?
11: Yeah, I mean, it almost looks like, in my opinion, I got a working theory, and it's that I was beaten heavily and just left for dead in the ditch.
6: Jeez, man. What does that do to your mind when you start thinking about the fact that that's what you think could have happened to you?
11: Well, I'll be honest, there's an ugly side of me that I didn't even know existed that plays itself over and over in my brain. And thank goodness for the help of the psychologists and all the good workers that were at the Glenrose Rehabilitation Center. I've got a method to close my eyes and count to 30 and talk myself into a good situation, or at least not a bad situation mentally. But it leaves me stranded for thoughts. And you know, a lot of people knew me as the guy of second chances, not because I needed the second chances, but because I employed people that deserved a second chance. And it seemed that day laying in the ditch, whatever it was that got me to wake up and get carried to the hospital, that was my second chance delivered to me. But I don't know, it's left me a little dumbfounded. I don't know what would happen and why something like that would happen to me.
6: How unsettling is that?
11: I don't know. I can't really explain it. It's like an empty hole in the heart, you know. I'd like to fill it with some information at least so I can move on from it, you know.
6: You've basically become your own detective in your own disappearance. What was the first clue you chased down?
11: Once I started getting the day passes from Glenrose so my wife could kind of get me some fresh air and some vitamin D from the sun and not being cooped up in the hospital, I started getting ideas to go back to the shops and go to that location and figure it out. And it just started coming day after day. I wanted to put the pieces together like a puzzle that needed to be finished.
6: Did it become almost like an obsession for you to like figure this out?
11: Yeah, it was definitely an obsession for me. It was in my mind as soon as I would wake up. And I'll be honest, I only slept a couple hours a night because I'd be up at 2 or 3 a.m. every day. And so while everybody was still sleeping, that's all I did is try to recount everything until they all woke up and got ready for the day. So I seemed to invest a good 5 hours a day at least into that thought process.
6: What do you think it's been like then for your family to watch you try and reconstruct something that they know that you can't reconstruct right now?
11: Well, the whole thing's been a bit of a nightmare for them. You know, starting at the beginning, not being able to find me, and then realizing that I was traumatically injured and being taken to the hospital and not knowing when I would come back. And then, you know, even me coming home was a bit of a step on the rake for them and for me, because, you know, I physically came home, but mentally I was a different human being. And so there was a lot of adjustment there, but watching me recycle and replay everything and then kind of knowing that they can't help me with that because they weren't there and they didn't know what was going on, it was tough for them. It was tough for them to watch me spend time that wasn't getting me anywhere.
6: When you say, like, I need to know all the answers, what do you imagine knowing will give you in the end?
11: I guess there's been a couple sides of the story in my head or a couple answers to that. You know, if I was accidentally hit, say a big truck was hauling a big trailer and their load was sticking out and bumped me off the road, you know, I get it. Why, you know, if it wasn't seen and that sort of thing, I feel like I could make myself understand. I can make that peaceful in my mind and get it. Accidents happen. The other side of the coin is the trauma side and the incident side and the anger side. I like to see something happen as far as, I don't know, a return on that investment, but for them in a negative way, you know. I mean, I like I said, there's been an ugly side of me that's been hard to shake some days, and that side of me just wants the price to be paid. I paid my price, you know, and I'm paying it now with, I'll be honest, it wasn't every day that I would remember things. I wake up after 2 days of being myself and then I forget everything all over again. And I'm still suffering from amnesia now. And And so there are days where I do get a small break because I don't remember what happened the day before. But when I do summarize all that and the incident and the lack of being myself, part of me wants to just see that door close behind me, you know?
6: Yeah. Do you ever get frustrated when people say, like, man, just be happy you're alive?
11: I think at the beginning, yeah, there was a lot of people that that repeated that over and over to me, you know, Stan, you're here, you know, you could have not made it and all this stuff. But I was in such a horrible mental state at the time that I was really deflecting it. I'm feeling a lot more grateful now these days, and I am accepting it, but I limit how many people I talk to.
6: Do you think you could ever start healing without knowing what happened?
11: I feel like there's a part of me that convinced myself that I might not have a choice. You know, if some folks will say, oh, Stan, they'll find out whether it's a year later or 2 years later and they'll tell you. But being in such a weird spot in NISQ and being in such a rural location, there's a chance I never know. And there's a part of me that's already talked to myself about settling that. Can I? I don't know. The close people around me have told me over and over again that it's going to work its way out. And so it doesn't matter what direction you're looking or what you're doing or what you're trying to solve. In the end, the good part is that it will find its own way for you and it'll work itself out and it'll be okay, you know?
6: I can't even imagine what that's like, Efi, just not be able to, like, just visually see something that happened to you in your mind.
8: And to be staying up at night and just trying your best to do something that your brain can't do, at least not yet?
6: No, doctors say it could take up to a year or longer for Stan to regain his memories, and he's just going to keep working away. And there is an active RCMP investigation going on as well that he is cooperating with. So here's hoping he gets to the bottom of this.
8: We're going to travel back in time for this next mystery. Hit rewind, if you will, and go all the way back to the 80s. It was a time of shoulder pads, Jerry curls, neon clothing, and mixtapes. Back then, we didn't have the immediate access that we do now to any song we wanted, so getting a particular track onto a cassette, you might have had to sit close to the radio, scanning, with your cassette loaded, ready to hit record when the song you wanted happened to come on. So picture it. It's the 80s in Toronto, and someone was trying to make a mixtape, and they ended up recording a song they had never heard before. That tape and that song got passed around, growing fans, and they gave it the name CIA after one of the words repeated in the chorus. But nobody knew who sang it, wrote it, or where the band was even from. Songs like these are referred to as lost waves, and there is a whole community of people dedicated to solving their mysteries.
17: I don't know, it's something about the mystery of it all. You know, when you hear a great song, there's some songs out there that just are great. I love the songs. And, you know, I want to know more. I want to hear more, you know, other songs that they did. I want to know the backstory. It's like an itch, right? And I can't not know.
8: Joe Gashler is one of the thousands of people from all over the world trying to find out the origins of this 40-year-old Canadian musical mystery.
18: I'm in Idaho in the USA.
17: Right now I'm doing some work in BC.
19: I'm from the UK.
20: And I am in California, Northern California.
21: From Illinois.
8: They're all different ages.
18: I don't like go out like on the internet saying like, oh, I'm 15 years old, by the way. Most people in like the Fetch's Most Mysterious Song Discord, they know.
8: But they all have one thing in common. They love this song and want to give credit where credit is due.
18: This isn't just a song, real people made this, and I want to know like the names of them and stuff.
20: There's this thing that never got the attention that it deserved, and now, like, you know, there's this huge community of people that are digging on it, and we want to give it attention.
21: Trying to get this credit to all the people who have been deserving it for some 40 odd years.
17: Think about it this way. Most bands spend a huge amount of energy and effort trying to find an audience, right? This is a story of an audience trying to find a band.
8: So how do you go about solving the mystery of a song
0: that no one knows anything about.
18: So, my name is Jesse Beers. I am 15. I joined a Discord named Fawn My Mind, dedicated to searching for songs and solving them, identifying them, hopefully. And I saw CIA, and the name just stuck out to me because it was so simple, and like other song names, they were long, they were obscure. This one was one of the more popular ones, and I just found it attracting. I want to like own the equipment that they have, and I want to learn how to make music and see if I can replicate their style. So I started getting equipment, which I don't have much money, so it's not that usual I'll get something. So I look into that, and I get the synth, and I learn how to use it, and it's just the first note I click. And I'm like, oh, wow, that is CIA. And so I played it and tried to figure out the other notes, and I recorded it and played it again, like, with the song. And I posted, and I was like, I think I found the synthesizer for CIA. And people compared it to the actual waveform of CIA, and it looks almost exact.
0: Finding the exact synthesizer that was used in the song helped narrow things down, because that synth came out in Canada in 1984, so they could immediately rule out any songs from before then. But that still left thousands of bands as possible contenders. Jesse kind of stumbled into this discovery, but Reese Johnson took the investigation to the next level.
21: I was kind of bored one summer, and I was looking for basically anything to do to just get my mind to be doing something instead of just lazing around all day. And I saw that there was this opportunity with the CIA song on our master list.
0: So this master list that Reese is talking about is, it's a lot. It's a spreadsheet that has many tabs that holds all the current leads to this musical mystery. It has databases to reference, endless lists of possible songs, bands, a map of the original broadcast area. It's like the spreadsheet equivalent of one of those giant bulletin boards you see in a detective movie with like suspects, sticky notes, and red yarn connecting it all. And in one tab of this epic document, Reese found a bunch of leads that they couldn't resist following.
21: There is currently 1,089 different bands listed, anywhere from 1980 to the 90s. And each one of these songs needed to be ranked on three metrics: on their genre, the similarity of the vocals, and the instrumentation of the song. And there was no one really super dedicated to it due to just the sheer amount of songs there were. And I saw it as the perfect opportunity to just fill some boredom and to really get involved in the community. At first, I was honestly quite anxious, but not because of the size of it, because a lot of these things that we're ranking them on are at least decently subjective. And I was really worried that someone was just going to look at what I put down and say, like, no, that's completely wrong, like, and then basically undo all my work. I feel like imposter syndrome is a quite good way of phrasing that. And, like, I felt like my real only strength was just having a lot of free time to kill. I didn't listen to the full songs for all of them. I listened to a few minutes generally. And so in 1 hour, I could usually get up to like 30. So then you do the math, you know, 30 songs on average per hour over 1,089 songs. That is dozens of hours just spent on this one spreadsheet to try to find any minuscule lead that could help us identify this song. And I found great bands that were new wave, like the Deck Chairs with their song Turn Around. You make my blood run cold. And, you know, a lot of them were decently close, but fumbled in usually either the instruments used or especially the vocals. I definitely feel like pride is a good way of describing it. I feel like almost what I describe as like a familial relationship with this tab. It feels like my child to me. Kind of wish I could put more time into it. You know, they always say like one more time. Like, and I really feel that with this spreadsheet. And whether that's good or not, I'll leave for someone else to decide. You know, at first the imposter syndrome was making me want to almost quit entirely, just leave. But after everything, after all the time I've put in, even off of this tab, I feel really happy with myself. It's been something I've been thinking about almost every day now. I've been checking in with how other people have been doing in their searches through the Discord server that we have, and just trying to get involved any way I can now. Yeah, when we eventually, hopefully sometime by the end of this year, figure out the band behind this CIA song, I just know wherever I am, whatever I'm doing, I'm just gonna put it down, just jump up and just start crying. I know I'm going to. Cries of happiness. And I'm gonna text everyone I know. It's gonna make my entire year. It's gonna be one of the best things that I've ever been involved with, I guess, coming to an end. And it's just gonna be really, it's gonna be a moment that I wish I could always relive.

0: This story is not good for me.
1: Why?
0: Because it is going to mess with my OCD and my love of music, because now I feel like I'm pulled into this and I'm like, I want to help solve this. And I'm worried now that my wife's going to find me in the middle of the night, like just like, like tapping away on my keyboard, being like, I'm going to figure this out too.
1: I mean, well, you'll be in good company with the other thousands of people who have spent a lot of time trying to do the same thing. And you listening right now, you can jump in too and help solve the mystery. If the song sounds at all familiar to you, let us know. You can reach out to us at nowornever@cbc.ca. And your first clue to help you solve the mystery is the song itself. Here is CIA by... I don't know.

0: 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For now, it's called CIA. And if you recognize any of it, let us know now or never at cbc.ca.
1: You know, Evie, this show has really got me thinking a lot about the,

0: mystery and a challenge to the audience. If you think you can break it down for us to understand, reach out. The mystery of technology needs to be solved.
1: Thanks for saying us.
0: Yeah, I got your back. We're going to get to the bottom of it together. And you know who else is going to help? Our producers.
1: Mm-hmm.
0: Bridget Forbes, Andrew Hines, Jessica Singer, Samarweet Johannes, and Sarah Tate.
1: I'm Trevor Dineen.
0: I am Detective Ifichi Watelu.
1: And we will see you next week. Take care.
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3: What kind of future do Albertans want? The upcoming referendum will reveal where voters stand. Choices on the ballot. Stay in Canada. Seek more provincial powers over immigration. And whether to push for constitutional change. 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The Alberta Referendum, October 19th. 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
4: The CBC's Alex Boyd shares her reporting from Coutts, where the Alberta independence movement bears a strong relation to the blockades during COVID. And Jenny's at the Seton Library getting a sense of what folks are thinking ahead of the referendum.
5: From CBC News, The World This Hour, I'm Kaz Bovin. The federal government has announced a rebate program for homeowners who replace a furnace with a heat pump. The $2 billion plan is aimed at getting 1 million homes retrofitted. As Anayat Singh explains, it could cut Canada's greenhouse gases just as emissions from houses and apartments are on the rise.
6: When a family switches to a heat pump, they can save money on their energy bill, lower their emissions, and keep their homes comfortable.
7: Environment Minister Julie DeBrusson in Sherbrooke today announcing an ambitious plan to help over 800,000 homeowners install heat pumps. The energy-efficient technology runs on electricity, not fossil fuels, and can both heat and cool homes. It's become increasingly clear that more needs to be done to reduce greenhouse gas emissions in Canada. Ross Linden-Fraser, expert at the Canadian Climate Institute, warns this won't be enough.
8: We're looking at retrofitting up to 1 million homes. That's great, but it's about 1% of the country's households, so more effort's going to be needed.
7: The program will provide between $2,000 to $10,000 rebates, depending on income, and will roll out early next year. Inayat Singh, CBC News, Toronto.
5: U.S. court documents have revealed new information about the firearms the Tumbler Ridge mass shooter had access to. It's prompting more debate about Canada's gun control laws and, as Andrew Curiata tells us, raising questions about RCMP transparency.
9: In many ways, all of us affected by this.
10: Prime Minister Mark Carney speaking this morning about new details in the Tumbler Ridge mass shooting. Documents filed in U.S. court this week indicating the shooter had access to an SKS rifle, a legal military-style weapon that's been used in other attacks in Canada. Asked if his government would look at banning the SKS, Carney had this to say.
9: We need the advice directly of the professionals, the RCMP, on.
10: It's not known whether the SKS was actually used in the Tumbler Ridge shooting, which left 8 victims dead, as RCMP have still not released details of the weapons used, citing the need to protect the integrity of their investigation.
11: It's very frustrating.
10: Heidi Ratjen is with Policis Souvion, a gun control advocacy group pushing for more information about the weapons used in the shooting to be released.
11: To improve on our laws and how they're being enforced, we have to know what went wrong when there is a mass tragedy.
10: A timeline on when the investigation could wrap has not been shared. Andrew Curiata, CBC News, Prince George.
5: Lufthansa and three Indian airlines are suspending flights to Saudi Arabia's capital, Riyadh. That's after the Iran-backed Houthi rebels in Yemen claim to have hit the city's King Khalid International Airport with a ballistic missile. Video has surfaced on social media appearing to show flames and smoke rising from a passenger jet near the terminal gates. Saudi officials have not yet commented. The USS Abraham Lincoln is back at its port in San Diego Bay after spending a record 265 days at sea. The crew of the aircraft carrier endured food shortages, broken equipment, and severe stress after their mission was extended by the U.S.-Israeli war with Iran. Steve Futterman was there with waiting

0: families as the vessel returned home.
1: Now they are seeing the USS Lincoln arrive. There's a band in the background, people carrying signs. One says 10 months too long. Well, there has been controversy about this. But right now, all the problems are forgotten, at least for the moment, as the USS Lincoln has arrived back here in San Diego. There's a marching band in the background. You hear the cheers from the hundreds of family members and relatives who have gathered here. They have been waiting months and months and months for this. Originally, it was supposed to be a six-month deployment. Now it's more than 10 months. There have been lots of problems on board the ship, lots of stress on the crew. But for this moment, at least, it's just good, these people say, to have them home. Steve Futterman, CBC News, San Diego.
0: That is your World This Hour. For CBC News, I'm Kaz Bovin.
2: I'm Chris Delatorre, a Canadian poet and essayist with a Calgary connection, has won the prestigious Nobel Prize in Literature. Bridget Raimundo of CBC Books joins us to weave the tale of Anne Carson. That's coming up on the Homestretch.

0: Jenny Howe is joining us from the Seton Public Library throughout the show today. Hey there, Jenny.
1: Hi, Chris.
0: Hi.
1: Yeah, I'm down at the Seton Library today along with CBC producer Elise Stolte, and we are kind of getting a feel of how people are feeling about the referendum. So we're talking to people. People are writing notes. We've got a great whiteboard here that people are putting sticky notes on. So it's really interesting to kind of get this cross-section and see how everybody's feeling. So we are going to be down here for the rest of the show, so right up until 6 o'clock. So if you can come down and say hi, come say hi. The weather shouldn't hold you back, at least not today. So you may or may not have noticed, Chris, that there is a special weather statement. So this statement is for much of Western and Central Alberta. So snow, we talked about snow coming on weekend.
0: Boy, yeah.
1: It could come to Calgary, but the places where it's going to kind of fall the heaviest is in the west part of the province, like West Central, like Grand Cache, Hinton, Jasper National Park. And those snow totals could exceed, are you ready, 20 centimeters.
0: Oh, my. Hence the warning, or the statement, for sure.
1: Yeah, exactly. So the rain is going to start up in some of those areas tonight or tomorrow, but then it's going to swap to snow. So that just makes everything like doubly problematic, right? When you go from rain to snow. In Calgary, it's not looking too bad so far. Like, we could get some snow this weekend. So right now it's looking like Saturday could be the day for flurries. There's a 60% chance of rain showers or flurries during the day on Saturday, and then a 40% chance of flurries in the evening. So a high of 2 degrees on Saturday. Sunday, there's no precipitation in the forecast at this point. It is going to be cloudy though, with a high of 3 degrees. Now tomorrow, the warm weather, we get to keep it for another day. We're looking at a high of 19 degrees and a very warm overnight low tonight. We're going down to 9. Currently, it is 12 outside. And the roads so far, from what I can see, are looking pretty good. When I drove here from the station, so I took Glenmore to Deerfoot, and everything was moving as well as you would expect it to. Eastbound Glenmore backed up to McLeod. Of course, I'm sure some things will develop this afternoon. When they do, you can let me know at star or pound 1010 or 403-521-1010.
0: All right. Thanks for that, Jenny. Kenny Mason joins us now with the headlines.
2: Cold Lake First Nations is legally challenging Ottawa's decision to consider the proposed Pacific Link pipeline as a project in the national interest. Prime Minister Mark Carney and Premier Danielle Smith announced last week that the oil sands pipeline will be fast-tracked. The goal is to finish reviews and consultations so construction can start next September. The First Nations said in a statement they do not oppose development, but leadership of the community say their concerns about increased development have been ignored. The Pacific Link pipeline is designed to move 1 million barrels per day to the Pacific coast. If approved, construction is expected to be completed by 2032 or 2033. For over 90 years, the ATCO Blue Flame Kitchen has been a mecca for all things in the kitchen. Not just an event venue and cafe that offers cooking classes, the Blue Flame Kitchen has been home for recipes and how-to household advice. This week's massive business merger between ATCO subsidiary Canadian Utilities and Halifax-based Emera raised questions about whether the kitchen would survive. ATCO CEO and President Nancy Southern says the Blue Flame will continue to burn.
3: Blue Flame Kitchen stays with ATCO. It will be continue to be open to everybody that wants to come and have a nice coffee. I'm really excited about that. It'll stay with ATCO.
2: Southern says unlike with many other mergers and acquisitions, they don't expect a lot of employee reductions as part of the multi-billion dollar deal. That is your update from the CBC Calgary Newsroom. Chris.
0: Thanks for that, Kenny. We're now coming up to 9 minutes past 3 o'clock.
4: I think of making a poem as making an object. I've always thought of them more as drawings than as texts.
0: That's Anne Carson, a Canadian poet and essayist. Earlier today, she was awarded the Nobel Prize in Literature. Carson's work is celebrated for often defying genre and definition. In the past, she's also won the Governor General Award in poetry. She also taught classics at the University of Calgary in the late 1970s. Bridget Raimundo is a CBC Books producer and joins us now to talk about how Carson's work has changed the literary game. Hi there.
5: Hi, how are you?
0: Great, thanks for joining us again, Bridget. So what was going through your mind when you heard that she won a Nobel?
5: Oh my goodness, I am the biggest Anne Carson fan, let alone in my job. Knew that this might happen, so I was up at 7 a.m. thinking, what's going to happen. And then when it was announced, it was just so exciting and awesome to see. I think she's often regarded as like this pillar in academic and literary spaces. But to see her be recognized in such a global way is really, it's really heartwarming, honestly. I've had a heartwarming day.
0: Yeah. Well, congrats to you then, too. That's exciting as a fan.
5: So I did not win $1 million.
0: Fair enough. But how did you first get introduced to the work of Ann Carson?
5: Yeah, so I'm a classic English major, and I studied at the University of Toronto, which is also where she first studied. Mm-hmm. And I took a Canadian literature course, and the book Autobiography of Red, which is one of Anne's most known works, was one of the first books that were assigned to me. And I went into it really having this idea about what poetry was, that it was sort of inaccessible and that I didn't really get it. And this book completely changed my perspective. I don't know that I knew what all the words meant the first time around, but I definitely felt them and felt the emotion behind it. And it just opened a world to me of poetry and how it can move and change you, and also opened a world of how fun and weird Canadian literature can be. So that was a really magical introduction. And I had teachers and peers that could help me figure out, you know, what her words exactly meant. So that was definitely helpful.
0: Yeah. So I know that she had the opportunity to speak today and mm-hmm. react to the prize, but she chose not to. So what do you think it means for Carson to win the prize?
5: Yeah, she was so humble about it. She didn't think she was going to win, so she didn't make the plans to be there. I think, like I'm saying, people are familiar with her in my spheres. There was a lot of university friends that I was talking to today that were really excited, which was fun. I've also talked to a lot of people who don't know her work or are not familiar, but they are familiar with what a Nobel Prize is and the weight and the impact that has. And, you know, a Canadian hasn't won this prize since 2013. So for her to be recognized, for a Canadian writer who is so thoughtful and caring about words, is really, really a special moment. And I'm really excited to see a new generation of readers find her from this and have that same magical experience that I had.
0: Yeah. I mean, I think you are a great case study here in that she is so revered in some spheres. But then I've spoken to a lot of people today that have never heard of her and are surprised that she won. So what has her career looked like up until this moment?
5: Yeah. Oh, my goodness. She's published over 20 books. When I was looking at it today, I couldn't quite believe it. And I was really excited because I have some books that I still have to get to. Mm-hmm. But she is alongside a poet and a writer. She's also a classicist. She studies Greek and Roman mythology. And like you mentioned, she started teaching at the University of Calgary in the 70s with her classics. And there's not really much known about her personal life because I think she's just very much always been an academic. So she's had that. She's also worked as a translator. A lot of people are familiar with her translating older poets, ancient poets like Sappho. She's won every single literary award I can think of. So I think this prize is just the last check mark that she needed. She's won like the MacArthur Genius Grant and the Griffin Prize, like all of these great big prizes. But again, very humble person that not a lot of people know. She's had this large, illustrious career, but the people that know her love her.
0: It's so fascinating because she also seems like she's pretty private. And the people that are learning about her today are, I think, growing more intrigued. Me being one, especially with the news that when the Academy notified her that she won the Nobel Prize, she was in Iceland, quote, listening to the wind. What do you make of that?
5: Oh, that, I had the biggest chuckle when she said that. I think that so embodies who she is. And it's such a poet thing to say off the top. But I think if you know her, it's so funny. Like she posted a picture alongside it where she's just such a funny, endearing character. And it really speaks to how she works and writes as well. Like one of my favorite quotes from her is she says that words bounce. Words, if you let them, will do what they want to do and what they have to do. And that's exactly what she's saying. She writes like she's listening to the wind and just letting the words bounce throughout them. And I think, you know, in a time where everyone's trying to be so nonchalant, it's really great to see and hear someone be so earnest about her words and how they move her.
0: I love that for sure. So you mentioned there's 20 books out there, which can be daunting for someone in terms of knowing where to start. What do you recommend?
5: Yeah, I would definitely consider starting with Wrong Norma, which is her last published collection in 2024. And she calls it Wrong Norma because she says quintessentially it's the flow of it is wrong, she says. That it's all these poems and things that she wanted to put in a book, but she doesn't have an organizational structure for them. So that's a bit chaotic, which is fun, but it's also like an overview of the type of writing and the type of work that she does so that you can find something in that where you're like, oh, I like what she did here. I like the way that she's writing about nature or grief or whatever, and find a book from there. That would be a good place to start.
0: That's good. And you also mentioned Autobiography of Red. Can you tell us more about that?
5: Yeah, Autobiography of Red is where I started. And so that's a good place, too. I think it's about the Greek myth. It's a reimagining of the Greek myth of Heracles or Hercules and Geryon. And, you know, Greek mythology is really in right now. I think a lot of people have an idea of those characters and that story. So it's a coming of age sort of love story. I say it's a sort of a precursor to A Heated Rivalry because it's a queer coming of age love story by a Canadian writer. But that is definitely one of the most impactful books I've ever read.
0: Wow. Well, high praise, and I appreciate talking to you about her. Bridget, thanks for joining us again.
5: Thank you so much for having me.
0: That's Bridget Raimundo, a producer with CBC Books. We're talking about the now Nobel Prize-winning poet and essayist, Ann Carson. We're coming up to 17 minutes past 3 o'clock here on the home stretch. My name's Chris Della Torre, and Jenny Howe is down at the Seton Public Library today. She's going to be there all afternoon. Hey there, Jenny.
1: All afternoon. Hi, Chris. Yeah, it's, you know, it's a decent drive down here right now. I have to say, I had the chance to go through the construction on both Deerfoot and Glenmore, which was not as painful as I was anticipating. Though I say that, you know, traffic does start to slow down east on Glenmore, right around McLeod Trail. Looking at southbound or eastbound, westbound Glenmore coming up to 37th Street, traffic is starting to kind of gear down through that area, which is pretty typical for this time of the afternoon. Northbound Crowchild, though, to my surprise, is looking good, even around McMahon Stadium. So in those areas, you're okay. It's still more of that East Glenmore, southbound McLeod around Canyon Meadows vibe. That's going to slow you down for the time being. Outside, we've got some cloud right now, and we are sitting at about 12 degrees, so just slightly below average.
0: All right. Sounds good. So I understand that you're
1: going to
0: have a chat.
1: Talking, Chris?
0: Yeah, you're
1: going to
0: have a chat with someone from the library, right?
1: I am actually. I am specifically with Leanne Hopper. She's a senior service designer at the library. And the library's been doing all sorts of things in the run-up to this referendum, kind of trying to help people out, trying to help them navigate, get a sense of how they're feeling. So, yes. Leanne and I are going to chat about this kind of complicated issue. Okay, so Leanne, first of all, thank you for being here.
6: Wonderful. Thank you so much for having me.
1: And just give us a rundown. What has the library been doing in advance of October 19th?
6: Absolutely. So if you come into any of our 22 locations, you will find basic information about what referendums are, how they work, and some takeaway materials as well to help you plan your vote. And we've also had some really fantastic programs for folks to attend, ranging from the basics of, you know, where to go, how to vote, all of those pieces, as well as information about, you know, how do I navigate some of the information around the questions? What should I be considering?
1: I noticed when I was walking around earlier that there's like a whole display here and paperwork that people can take, just some like helpful guides and pamphlets. Is this happening at the libraries across the city?
6: Yes, absolutely. You can walk into any of our 22 locations and you will find a few pieces in particular. The referendum menu talks about the referendum, how does it play out in real time, I suppose, as well as two pieces that you can take away. We have a Plan My Vote tool that really walks you through that step by step of, you know, ID do I need to vote? What should I bring with me to vote? Where can I find out how to vote? And those pieces, as well as a resource for with more information about the topics connected to the referendum.
1: What are you hearing from people who are looking at these displays or picking up these items? Are they engaging with you? Like, what kind of sense are you getting from them?
6: Absolutely. There's lots of curiosity, I think, in particular around the questions. So what are the topics that are connected to these questions? Where can I find out more information? And that's really what we at the library are here for, is to provide that wide access to information so that you can make an informed choice.
1: Why is it so important for the library to get involved in this way and to get this information out?
6: Well, we know that democracy works best the more people who participate. And here at the library, we are a space that is for everyone, and we want to ensure that people have the information they need. Those nonpartisan pieces of information that are clear and easy to understand. And so that's why we are working to provide this access.
1: I really appreciated the, hey, make sure you have this kind of a checklist when you go, you know, to vote, because it's easy to forget, like, oh, yeah, that's right, I do need to bring my ID with me, some kind of ID. But another thing I saw in there was kind of how to plan for the day of, because we know there are 10 questions and there are 10 separate ballots, so lineups could be long. So how are you helping people navigate this?
6: Yes, so as you go through the Plan My Vote tool, you will see there is a space for what are some things you might want to bring along with you. What are maybe some snacks, maybe a book you've borrowed from the library, maybe a friend you want to bring along with you. I also like to say maybe a friend with a book. So any of those pieces that you should be considering as you prepare to vote, because of course we want it to be a good experience.
1: It's just kind of like waiting in line for Folk Fest, I guess.
6: Yes. Absolutely, yes.
1: Okay, well, that is super helpful, Leanne. Thank you so much.
6: Thank you very much.
1: Leanne Hooper is a senior service designer with the Calgary Public Library, and you can find this information at all libraries across the city. And yeah, bring a book, bring a friend, bring some snacks, bring a lawn chair, I say.
0: And why not? Make it a semi-social or a social event for sure.
1: Bring yeah, exactly.
0: Friend. I love that. That's great. Is it busy there today at Seton? With that, I mean the YMCA is there as well. Is it a pretty busy place right now, Jenny?
1: It is a very busy place, and we've been here before, Elise and I, and there has been so much traffic, and today is not an exception. Of course, school's back in, so that helps things. But even since I've been here, Chris, the number of people who have stopped by the table to kind of comment, give their thoughts and feelings on the referendum, like there have been in the last half hour, I would say at least 8 or 9 people, and our little board is getting full of comments. So it's really interesting to see people engage and to watch how they engage and hear what they have to say. And we're definitely going to hear more about that later. But yeah, it is nice and busy here. This is a good place to be right now.
0: That is great to hear. And we'll definitely check in with you again a number of times actually this afternoon. Jenny, thanks for this.
1: Thanks.
0: That's our Jenny Howe. She's down at the Seton Public Library in South Calgary. I'm Chris Delatorre. This is The Homestretch here on CBC Radio 1 and the CBC Listen app in Calgary and Southern Alberta. Mostly cloudy right now. We're sitting at 12 degrees. And Dave Waddell joins us now with our first look at sports this afternoon. Hey there, Dave.
7: Hey, Chris. Kale McCarr and the Colorado Avalanche are in Calgary tonight, taking on the Calgary Flames. 7 p.m. start, and that one will be visible on Sportsnet West this evening. We don't need to really relitigate this, but the Flames have had an ugly start to the season. They were outscored 16-3 in their first three games, and it doesn't get easier this evening. Tonight's opponent, one of the top offensive teams in the league, the Avalanche have scored 16 goals in their first three games. So this is a mismatch on paper. No bones about it. This is a mismatch. However, I will try and offer a bit of hope for the Calgary Flames tonight. The Flames last played on Sunday, so that's a long break. That's a lot of rest and a lot of practice time for these Calgary Flames. They've had time to ponder what went wrong in the first little bit of the season. The Avalanche played last night, and they played in Winnipeg. They lost 3-2 to the Jets, but back-to-back, no matter how good you are as a hockey team, back-to-back on the road is a challenge. Yeah, so there is a window where you could potentially see the Flames being competitive in this one just because of the differential as far as the rest goes. We shall see. 7 p.m. start for the Flames and the Avalanche. Four other Canadian teams, part of a busy 10-game Thursday in the NHL. The Maple Leafs take on the Vegas Golden Knights. Vancouver opens a 6-game road trip in Carolina. Montreal hosts Nashville. Ottawa welcomes Philadelphia. In Okotoks today, the best female curlers on the planet are all here in Okotoks for one of the first big events of the curling calendar. It's the Autumn Gold Curling Classic. It's underway in Okotoks at the Okotoks Curling Club. A stacked field this year. 28 of the best women's teams from around the world competing. So we'll keep an eye on that over the next couple of days and give you some results as the curling season is once again underway, Chris.
0: Oh, here we are. All right, thanks, Dave.
7: Thank you.
0: Dave Waddell with Sports. I'm Chris Della Torre, and you're listening to The Home Stretch. The time is 3:26 now on your Thursday afternoon. It's hard to believe, or at least it's hard for me to believe, that it's been 20 years since Amy Winehouse released her now classic record, Back to Black. That album is now getting a 20th anniversary re-release featuring some recordings that have never been heard before, including this demo of the song Tears Dry on Their Own.

0: That is the demo for the Amy Winehouse tune Tears Dry on Their Own. It was just released on the new 20th anniversary deluxe edition of the Amy Winehouse album Back to Black. That comes out October 23rd. Let's check back in with Jenny down at the Seton Library. Hi there.
1: Hi, Chris. I am having a look at the roads right now. Traffic is kind of at a dull roar right now, which I don't think anybody will complain about. There's the volume on eastbound Glenmore Trail as you head towards Deerfoot Trail, but that's kind of it from what I can see. Both directions of Crowchild are looking good. Even southbound on McLeod Trail, it does slow down around Canyon Meadows Drive, but it's not backed up even close to Anderson at this point. So let us hope this run of reasonable traffic continues. Outside, we've got mostly cloud right now, and it's 12 degrees.
0: Thank you, Jenny. Coming up, author and naturalist Neil Griffin is coming back to his hometown of Calgary for WordFest. We'll talk about his book, Endings, Encounters with Extinction. It's 3:30, and here's the CBC Calgary News with Kenny Mason.
2: This is CBC News. Cold Lake's First Nations filed an application today for a judicial review in federal court challenging Ottawa's decision to designate the Pacific Link pipeline as a project in the national interest. Prime Minister Mark Carney and Premier Danielle Smith announced last week the pipeline from Alberta to BC would be fast-tracked under the Building Canada Act. The goal is to complete the required reviews and consultations over the next year so construction can begin next September. Cold Lake First Nations Chief Kelsey Jacko previously told the Canadian Press his community was left out of consultation for the pipeline designation, despite his community being situated in the oil sands region. The Assembly of First Nations has also identified what it calls many red flags in the pipeline's national interest designation and says the federal government appears to be predetermining outcomes and approving projects in advance of meaningful consultations. Prime Minister Mark Carney promised his major projects agenda would not interfere with Canada's obligations under the United Nations Declarations on the Rights of Indigenous Peoples. The man who led the Stay Free Alberta movement to gather signatures for an Alberta separation vote says he has serious concerns about mail-in ballots. Mitch Sylvester worries Elections Alberta doesn't have control of those ballots. As CBC's Rick Donkers reports, Elections Alberta says they have safeguards to ensure the referendum ballot security.
3: I've always thought in-person voting was the way that things had to be done.
4: Alberta Prosperity Project CEO Mitch Sylvester is no fan of mail-in special ballots. With more than 658,000 special ballot requests, that's more than 11 times as many requests as in the 2023 provincial election, lots of Albertans appear to appreciate the mail-in option. With so many ballots coming in, Sylvester says he's concerned about ballot integrity.
3: It's kind of a problem. There's no control over them from the time they leave Elections Alberta till the time they get back. And then after that, it's going to be a major process to do it.
4: Election Alberta's Maya Hanrahan says there are safeguards in place to ensure the integrity of special ballots.
5: The special ballot process is very secure and that we have robust processes in place.
4: After 3,000 mail-in ballot requests were rejected for missing forms or identification, the Premier Wednesday called it further proof that the system is working. As of this morning, more than 280,000 special ballot packages had been approved. Rick Donkers, CBC News, Calgary.
2: And the deadline to get those completed ballots into the mail is tomorrow night. The Alberta government is clamping down on high-density infill development. Premier Danielle Smith announced today the province is taking more control over municipal zoning rules. The CBC's Brendan Coulter explains what the move means for Calgary.
6: The province is directing City Council not to pursue another blanket rezoning. It's also telling the city to review its current land use bylaw and identify properties that went back to lower density zoning after council repealed blanket rezoning. It's work Premier Danielle Smith acknowledges is already underway, but she says the province needs to ensure infill development isn't too dense.
7: When growth outpaces the infrastructure and services that support a neighborhood, residents feel it.
6: Zoning rules have traditionally been City Council's jurisdiction. Ward 4 Councillor DJ Kelly says that shouldn't change.
8: And if voters don't like the decisions that they're making, they have the tools that they need in order to be able to replace their elected official.
6: Council voted to repeal rezoning in April. Since then, no similar citywide zoning policy was proposed. Ward 8 Councillor Nathaniel Schmidt says the province could be trying to distract from the referendum.
9: This feels potentially more political than policy driven.
6: Premier Smith says the province had to step in because local policies were undermining property values. Brendan Coulter, CBC News, Calgary City Hall.
2: The first snowfall of the season is always a shock. That remark from an Environment and Climate Change Canada meteorologist says they have issued a special weather statement for the city of Calgary and most of Alberta. The system will start as rain in northern Alberta today, changing to snow for those areas tomorrow, with Calgary in the crosshairs on Saturday. Environment and Climate Change Canada meteorologist Terry Lang says they've put out a notice a few days early because of the Thanksgiving long weekend.
10: So we're trying to give people lots of notice that they'll probably see their first flakes of snow flying this weekend. The biggest impact looks to be through the Alberta Elbow region, mountainous regions. So we're talking Jasper, Grand Cache.
2: Lang says most of the snow in Calgary will melt because the ground is not frozen, but we could see anywhere from 2 to 5 centimeters on Saturday. The Southern Alberta Institute of Technology has unveiled plans for a new autonomous aviation center. It says the Bissett Autonomous Aviation Park will help lead economic growth and be dedicated to the training, testing, and certification of remotely piloted and autonomous aircraft like drones. The project received a $30 million gift from Calgary philanthropist David Bissett. Sate says students will participate in research, field testing, and learn directly from industry partners. President and CEO David Ross says the new center will also help elevate Sate's growing role in remotely piloted and autonomous aviation.
11: This investment is critical. It allows us to go to our next phase, which is a permanent dedicated facility, so that the research, the training, the development, the working with industry piece all can come together, we think, in a much more robust way.
2: Sate says it's still working on the future center's overall construction cost, location, and completion date. It hopes to start building next year. That is your update from the CBC Calgary Newsroom. Chris.
12: Thanks for that, Kenny. Kenny Mason with the news, and let's head back down to the Seton Public Library and check in with our Jenny Howe. Hey there, Jenny.
1: Hi, Chris. So I am still waiting for an update from Environment Canada, which I know we're all curious about. We just heard in the news run there that, yes, there is that special weather statement. So it looks like, as they're saying, the majority of that heavy snowfall is going to be sort of in the Jasper, Grand Cache area. But yes, it's not to say that Calgary couldn't get some of that snow. As it stands right now on Saturday, there's a 60% chance of showers or flurries. And then at night, that's going to just turn into, or possibly turn into, flurries. So 2 degrees is the high for Saturday. On Sunday, so far, there's no precipitation in the forecast, but a high of just 3 degrees, a cloudy 3 degrees. So it is going to be chilly. But on Monday, the holiday Monday, Thanksgiving, it looks like we're in for sunshine with a high of 11 degrees. And then looking at the forecast beyond that, we're back in the mid-teens. So we do have warm weather coming back to us. And tomorrow's going to be a warm day as well. We are looking at a high of 19 degrees for Friday. So we are not done with this sort of nice fall weather yet. At the moment, it is 12 degrees outside. Traffic in and around the city seems to be moving really well right now. Maybe people kicked off early for a long weekend. I don't know, but there just is not all that much volume right now. Even on eastbound Glenmore, it is backed up to McLeod Trail, but it's not like a straight backup. It's very stop and go. Looking on southbound McLeod Trail, traffic hasn't really gotten a whole lot busier by Canyon Meadows Drive because of that construction. I know it's still early in the commute, but usually by now we start to see backups to Lake Fraser Gate, and that's not happening. It does look like maybe there could be an issue though going east on Memorial as you make your way towards Deerfoot. If you've been through that part of the Northeast, you can give me a call at star or pound 1010 or 403-521-1010.
12: Thanks for that, Jenny. This is your Thursday afternoon home stretch here on CBC Radio 1. My name's Chris Delatorre. We're at 3:38 now. Calgary author and naturalist Neil Griffin has toured the world researching species on the edge of extinction, from crocodiles in Belize to jaguars in Honduras, the northern white rhinoceros in Kenya. His new book is called Endings, Encounters with Extinction, and he's appearing at WordFest's Imaginarium Festival here in Calgary later this month. But first, we reached him on Zoom. Hello there.
13: Hello. Thanks for having me.
12: Thanks for joining us. So the book has been described as a globe-spanning personal history of extinction. Tell us more about that and what you're exploring here.
13: Sure. So the book is I guess, that this globe-spanning sort of personal history of extinction. I have been interested in extinction since I was a kid growing up in Calgary and going out to Drumheller on the weekends and digging for dinosaur bones and never finding them, but was always interested in dinosaurs, in extinction. And then through the work that I did as a wildlife biologist, I found that no matter where I went in the world, people told stories about extinction. They told stories about sort of cataclysm and catastrophe. And I was interested in what those stories mean for us as people. Why are we so drawn to these stories of disaster? And extinction was a way for me to sort of combine a personal interest with a professional expertise, mm-hmm. And explore that.
0: Yeah. It's sad that there are so many examples and there's so many different species you can talk about within this context. I read that really great piece you wrote for the Narwhal about bats and looking for, you know, the survival of bats within white nose syndrome, which has really been devastating for bats all around the world. How did that inform this book?
13: That's one of the sort of the most recent sort of apocalypses, I guess, this invasive disease from Europe that has been present in North America now for the last 20 years or so, and sort of moving as this white wave westward across the continent, and it kills 90 to 95% of the bats that it infects. Bat biologists describe going into caves and just being like knee deep in the bodies of bats, which is, I think, an unfathomable sort of loss. And the scale and the speed at which that it's happened is just, it's difficult to sort of wrap the mind around. And I, you know, it made me sad, obviously, as it would make anyone, but I wanted to go back to the places that I had gone as a kid in Alberta and see, could I still see the bats there that I had seen when I was a boy? They were still there. There is white nose fungus in Alberta now, but there are the bat populations that managed to survive that first wave. They have a resistance to it and do sort of slowly rebound. So we talk about giant losses, 90% of the population that have died, but the 10% that are still alive seem to be immune to it. So there is hope that they will sort of slowly over time come back.
0: Yeah, I'm so glad that there is a light at the end of the tunnel there with that story. And I know that hope in particular is something you touch on in the book as well. Tell us more about the animals that we learn about here in this book.
13: Well, I talk quite a bit about Alberta in this book. I talk about the buffalo, which is one of sort of the talismanic mammals of North America. Maybe 30, maybe 60 million of them once sort of roaming all over the continent in this really close relationship with indigenous peoples. But again, you know, there are now wild buffalo in Banff and Jasper National Park. For the first time in 150 years, there's buffalo at Elk Island in sort of central Alberta. And there are these nascent efforts at, it's impossible to bring back, you know, there's never going to be a 30 million strong herd of buffalo in North America again, but what looks like an ending doesn't always mean extinction. Sometimes it means a way to imagining new beginnings, a way to imagining new relationships that we can have with the world around us.
0: Yeah. I know elsewhere in your work and your research, you actually saw one of the rarest mammals on Earth, right? You saw the northern white rhinoceros?
13: I did, yeah. When I was 19, for some reason, a professor decided to take me as a research assistant to Kenya. I say for some reason because I was not a good student. I was much more interested in the bar than I was in the classroom as a first-year university student. But I spent the summer in Kenya as a research assistant, which a lot of it's not glamorous. It's sort of, you're counting thousands and thousands of zebra. You're measuring the diameters of dung beetle balls for sort of 8 hours a day. But one day out in the field, we heard this sort of call over the radio in Swahili, didn't know what it was. And the driver took us off the road and to a rhino. And it was a northern white rhinoceros, of which there are only two left on the planet now.
0: Oh, wow.
13: At the time, maybe 10 or 15 when I saw them, I'm not sure. Mm. Only two left now. Both of them are female. So when those two die, that will be the end of the species. And I had no, you know, I was 19 and just really excited to be like out in East Africa. And so I had no conception of what I was seeing, that this would be both the first and the last time that I would ever see this, as with everyone else that I was with, that none of us have ever or will ever sort of see that again. And it was this moment for me that I've tried to hold on to of, I think it's rare in a single human life to be like, oh, I'm straddling, all of us on Earth right now will straddle the divide of existence and non-existence for this species. Yeah. By the time any of us die, knock on wood, hopefully we, you know, got some years left, the rhino, that species will no longer exist. And it's a strange sort of thing to think about.
12: Mm-hmm. Yeah, it is strange. It's sad, obviously, but I mean, what is the significance of that when it's gone? I mean, what will that mean for, you know, the natural world when that species disappears?
13: And that's, I think, one of the things I was most interested in writing the book was figuring out why do I, who live in North America, what's my attachment to a rhinoceros in Kenya or to the Amur leopard in Tibet? Why this sort of relationship or this connection? And, you know, the loss of a species, of any species, weakens the ecosystem that it's in. A more diverse ecosystem is more resilient to any sort of disruptions, the sorts of things that we come and do, mostly to disrupt them. But I think also we all, everywhere in the world, we tell stories about animals. You think of Aesop's Fables or Mother Goose. You think of the Anansi stories of West Africa about spiders, coyote stories on the prairies about tricksters. The way that we tell stories about animals, I think, tells us something about ourselves as people. And so the disappearance of these animals brings with them the disappearance of those stories. And that, I think, is a diminution of how we experience ourselves as people in the world, that the death, extinction, disappearance of an animal is not just the death of an animal, is the death of a part of the way we talk about and understand ourselves to be in the world too.
12: Mm-hmm. It would be hard for the average person to quantify this, but are there more species going extinct now compared to, say, 50 to 100 years ago?
13: It seems like there's more now. It's difficult to know sort of the numbers of 100 or 50 years ago, probably, but it seems like there's more now. The numbers in general are difficult to know. You know, there's maybe 10 million species on Earth. And of those, we've described maybe 1 million of them. So 10%. But of that 1 million, we only have assessed for their sort of status, maybe 100,000. So our knowledge of the world around us is, we're sitting at about 1%.
12: Wow.
13: That's how much we actually know about animal life on the planet. Maybe if we're being really generous, we'll give us 2%. In a way, that's tremendously exciting. Like if you're a scientist or an artist or just a curious person, there's so much about the world that we don't know yet. Mm-hmm. But that also means there's so much disappearing that we don't know, that we don't even necessarily know is disappearing yet. The most we're going to find are sort of fragments or whispers or a call of some strange animal in the woods that we have one recording of and we don't know what it is and may never know what it is.
12: It's so great to talk to you about this today, Neil. Thanks for joining us. Appreciate it.
13: Thank you.
12: Author and naturalist Neil Griffin. He's from Calgary and based in Victoria. His new book is called Endings, Encounters with Extinction. And he's appearing at WordFest's Imaginarium Festival here in Calgary, October 14th and 15th. Jenny Howe is down at the Seton Public Library today. Hey there.
1: Hi, Chris. So a couple of things happening right now on the roads that you probably want to be aware of. One of them is a collision in the northwest. It's going north on Shaganapi Trail, just north of 40th Avenue. So that traffic is backed up all along the Market Mall area to about 32nd Avenue. And I'm having a look at southbound Crowchild right now. A little bit busier than usual, with backups from Glenmore Trail to just north of Flanders. I don't think there's anything other than volume, but of course, If you've been through there, you can let me know. And eastbound Glenmore Trail is backing up towards Elbow Drive from Deerfoot Trail, just from all that construction work happening. Now, there has been an update to the forecast, and I will tell you that while we still have a special weather statement in effect, Saturday is looking like maybe we'll get fewer flurries. Looks now like we have a 60% chance of flurries in the evening on Saturday with a high of 2 degrees. Tomorrow, we could see some showers throughout the day. It is going to get a bit blustery in the afternoon with wind gusts up to about 50 kilometers an hour, but still a high of 19 degrees for Friday. Overnight tonight, we'll go down to a low of 8. Right now, it's 12 outside.
12: Thanks for that, Jenny. Kenny Mason's back with headlines.
2: Cold Lake First Nations is legally challenging Ottawa's decision to consider the proposed Pacific Link pipeline as a project in the national interest. The Alberta government is clamping down on high-density infill development. Premier Danielle Smith announced today the province is taking more control over municipal zoning rules. The province is directing City Council not to pursue another blanket rezoning. It's also telling the city to review its current land use bylaw. And SAIT has unveiled plans for a new autonomous aviation center dedicated to training, testing, and certification of remotely piloted and autonomous aircraft like drones. That is your update from the CBC Calgary newsroom. Meanwhile, dozens of civilians have been killed in Russia's latest attack on Ukraine. More coming up on The World This Hour at 4 o'clock. Chris.
12: Thanks for that, Kenny. High school students continue to blockade schools and take to the streets in cities across France today. Student-led protests are now in their third week as thousands of demonstrators are rallying against poor school conditions, large class sizes, and a teacher shortage. Most of the protests have been peaceful, but there have been clashes with police who've used tear gas and water cannons against demonstrators. Authorities say they've made 6,600 arrests since the protests began in late September. Diane de Vignemont is a freelance journalist based in Paris and joins us now. Hello there.
14: Hi, thanks for having me.
12: Thanks for joining us, Diane. We mentioned some of the reasons why demonstrators are taking to the streets there, but can you give us some specific examples of what school conditions are actually like?
14: Yes, where it's really wide ranging depending on what school you attend and how rich the city you live in is and how much they can help with it. But it goes as bad as cockroaches and rats running around the school, no drinking water, ceilings caving in, no bathroom stalls, boiling classrooms in the summer, freezing classrooms in the winter. These are some of the worst examples. Something that is wide-ranging across France, no matter how where you live, is the shortage of teachers. There's just not enough teachers in the country. And so in 2025, there were as many as 20 million hours of class that were just simply not given because an absent teacher could not be replaced with a substitute.
12: So buildings in poor shape, a lack of teachers, as you said, and conditions vary depending on various schools and how wealthy those neighborhoods are. But how did it get to this point?
14: It's many, many years of ignoring the problem. And another issue is that this is part of a demographic where there was very high natality in France in the 2010s when these kids were born. And so they just didn't keep up getting enough teachers to teach all of them. But also, 10 years of Macronisme, of Emmanuel Macron's liberal policies have just made a problem worse. The response to the massive, massive debt crisis that we're in has been cutting public spending at every turn. Mm-hmm. This is a very similar story to the last one I told on the CBC about the break-in at the Louvre. This break-in happened because public spending for museums was cut. Mm-hmm. Security was cut. This is like another chapter of that same story. And in the 2027 budget, the government was slated to cut funding for more teachers once again. I'm not sure they'll do that now, but that was the plan. Mm-hmm.
12: So what are these students and these demonstrators asking for?
14: They have a variety of demands. They are demanding $10 billion to fix all of the problems that they are pointing out. That seems unlikely, but that's what they're asking for. They have 10 demands all in all, including more teachers, higher pay for their teachers, better study conditions. bringing their classrooms, you know, up to date on the for the climate change era, so that there is AC and there is heating in the winter. But another thing they're asking for, and that I think has really been criminally underreported outside of France, is they're also really just asking for equality. They want, you've got kids in very rich public schools of Paris wanting the kids in very poor public schools in the suburbs to get the same education they're getting. And they're asking for equality and they're showing solidarity.
12: Mm. Is there a leader to this movement or any sort of organizational structure?
14: Not much that we know of. It started on the 17th of September at a very rundown school in the very poor suburb of Paris, in Créteil. They have very, very few teachers and quite horrible conditions there. And it started at about one high school and it really picked up from there. There's no one face or one organization behind the movement. There's a lot of student union leaders. There's a lot of, you know, very, very impressive young kids that are being handed a microphone, but there's no one leader.
12: And how much public support do these students have?
14: It depends on who you ask. On Tuesday, so a work day, there were tens of thousands of people in the streets of France, and a lot of them were not students. Parents came in and missed work to join their kids, support them, protect them from police brutality. Teachers joined their students. Union leaders and unionists join in. And a lot of people from the public sector went on strike and said that they too were facing similar problems. It's not just high schools. I teach at the Sorbonne, one of the oldest and most prestigious schools in the country. Mm-hmm. And just 2 weeks ago, a roof caved in and injured four students. So it's sort of bringing a lot of people in.
12: Yeah. And what has the response from the government been like?
14: Yeah, so there's a lot of, there's not just people supporting it. Obviously, there's a lot of criticism of the violence has been, you know, on everyone's mind. And the government has been, was silent for a while. And then yesterday, the PM, Sébastien Lecornu, made a speech in which he said that he would announce a few emergency measures at the end of the month. And that, as it turned out, really, really pissed the kids off because they read it as him making a play for time, because the end of the month is their fall holiday. Mm. And so to them, he's just saying that, oh, they're just kids, they're going to lose interest. And so they took offense and they're saying that they will not lose interest and they'll keep going. So the government will have to try and figure that out.
12: We've only got about a minute left to speak, Deanne, but apparently October 17th is a significant date here. Can you tell us about that?
14: Yes, next Saturday, so a day off, the Yellow Vests protesters and potentially the farmers and a lot of people from different industries are joining their fight in a massive nationwide protest. And the kids know, and we know, that that is how May 68 started, students being joined by workers. And they have a lot of signs in their marches that not too bad. They're trying to make another May 68 happen.
12: Well, we'll continue to follow the story. Deanne, I appreciate you joining us again. Thanks for this.
14: Thanks for having me.
12: Deanne de Vignemont is a freelance journalist in Paris, France. We're just a few minutes away now from your national and your international news coming up on the 4 o'clock edition of The World This Hour. But let's check back in with Jenny Howe. She's down at the Seton Public Library this afternoon. Hey, Jenny.
1: Hi, Chris. Yeah, I'm down here with CBC producer Elise Stolte. We're just kind of getting a beat on how people are feeling about the upcoming referendum. So we're going to talk more about that in the next hour as well as after 5 o'clock as well. If you are anywhere down in the south, this neck of the woods, traffic is moving well. But of course, if you are on

0: 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And that's me. Welcome to Ice Cove.
1: Where are the penguins?
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4: Josh Hartnett was one of the biggest movie stars in the world. I mean, he turned down Superman twice, and then he chose a very different kind of career. Now he's playing a fisherman in Newfoundland and Labrador. He'll tell you about it and what it took to learn the accent, which I hear is very tough.
5: From CBC News, The World This Hour, I'm Kaz Bovin. United Nations officials are condemning the latest wave of Russian strikes on Ukraine. That's after attacks on a residential high-rise and a city bus killed dozens of civilians.
6: Deadly attacks are continuing to take a devastating toll on civilians, damaging homes, civilian infrastructure, transport, and energy across Ukraine.
5: UN spokesperson Stefan Dujarric says those killed in just over a day include at least six children. Russia has ramped up strikes on Ukrainian infrastructure, including energy facilities and bridges. Ukrainian President Volodymyr Zelensky has vowed to respond. He's also criticized the United States, accusing American officials of failing to stop the war while pursuing business deals with Moscow. The Pentagon says the upcoming execution of a convicted mass shooter will be live-streamed. Former U.S. Army Major Nidal Malik Hassan was sentenced to death for killing 13 people and injuring dozens more at Fort Hood in 2009. U.S. Defense Secretary Pete Hegseth has told a media outlet that Hassan will be put to death publicly by firing squad at that very same military base on December 3rd. Ousted Venezuelan President Nicolas Maduro and his wife have been hit with fresh U.S. criminal charges today. They are accused of torturing political opponents and American citizens to retain their grips on power. As Chris Reyes tells us, it comes as U.S. prosecutors already allege the pair were running a drug empire out of their South American country.
7: With a broad conspiracy to commit torture, including torturing U.S. citizens, Venezuelans, and others who oppose their regime.
8: Lawyer for the Southern District of New York, Jamie McDonald, laid out new charges against the ousted Venezuelan leader Nicolas Maduro and his wife Celia Flores. McDonald listed the accusations.
7: To silence political opposition through murder and threats to murder victims' families, electric shock, asphyxiation, starvation, beatings, and rape.
8: Maduro and Flores have been in a Brooklyn jail since early January after they were captured by the U.S. military in the middle of the night at their residence in Caracas. The charges builds on an already extensive indictment, accusing the couple and others in their government of running a decades-long drug trafficking ring that imported cocaine into the U.S. Their trial is scheduled for mid-2027. Chris Reyes, CBC News, New York.
5: Prime Minister Mark Carney has announced a new program to help homeowners switch from furnaces to heat pumps.
9: We're announcing more than $2 billion to deliver over 1 million home retrofits. These upgrades will save Canadian families more than $1 billion every year on their energy bills.
5: Rebates will be given on the purchase of heat pumps priced between $2,000 to $10,000, depending on income. Carney also unveiled an online portal aimed at providing approvals within 24 hours. Canadian poet Anne Carson has won the Nobel Prize in Literature. The Swedish Academy praised her bold, inventive blend of the avant-garde and the ancient. Magda Gabrielsalassa has more.
10: And then there was all these phone calls.
11: At home in Iceland, Anne Carson's quiet morning was interrupted when the news broke that she had been awarded the Nobel Prize in Literature. The Swedish Academy called her work a playful dialogue with classical tradition that created a new form of literature. Carson has written poetry, verse novels like The Autobiography of Red, and translated ancient Greek texts. The poet and essayist is the third Canadian to receive the prize, following Saul Bellow in 1976 and Alice Munro in 2013. Asked how she plans to celebrate.
10: We're going to go out walk in the woods so that we don't have to answer the phone. And then we're going to hear the choir.
11: The Nobel Prize comes with a cash award worth $1.7 million Canadian dollars. Carson says she and her

0: husband are thinking of how to give the money away. Makhti Gebreselassie, CBC News, Toronto.
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2: I'm Chris Delatorre. With the Alberta referendum coming up fast, our Jenny Howe is down at the Seton Public Library to get a sense of what's on the minds of folks there. That's ahead on the home stretch here on CBC Radio 1 in Calgary.

0: But first, Jenny's here to talk weather and traffic. Hello there, Jenny.
1: Hi, Chris. Yes, weather and traffic, and I can tell you traffic in this library, very busy right now. In fact, I have somebody sitting in front of me right this very moment, writing out their thoughts about the upcoming referendum. So, of course, we're going to hear more about that over the next couple of hours. We will look at the weather. I see the shades in the library going down right before my eyes. So that tells me it is sunnier outside than I thought it was. We'll see some of that sunshine throughout the afternoon. We've kind of got a mix of sun and cloud in the forecast for the rest of the afternoon. We'll see partly cloudy skies overnight, going down to a very warm overnight low of 8 degrees. And then tomorrow, we've got mostly cloud in the forecast in the afternoon. We could see some showers. There's a 30% chance of that happening on Friday, but a high of 19 degrees. Now, the weekend, definitely it's going to cool down. 2 and 3 degrees are the high on Saturday and Sunday. It's going to be cloudy both days. Now, right now on Saturday, the forecast is calling for a 60% chance of flurries. That is in the evening. And then no flurries so far for Sunday. There is, of course, a special weather statement that has been issued for a lot of western, central, and parts of southern Alberta as well. So we'll keep watching that, but it's going to really hit the Grand Cache, Hinton, Jasper area. So if you're planning on traveling there, maybe rethink your travel just because it is going to get very, very snowy. On the roads right now, there are a couple of things. In the northwest, there is that collision northbound on Shaganapi Trail north of 40th Avenue. Traffic is looking a bit better, but not far from there on westbound Crowchild Trail. I can see a collision just after 53rd Street. That's got traffic backed up to about Shaganapi Trail. So it is going to get busy in that part of the northwest. If you want to update me, you can give me a call at star or pound 1010 or 403-521-1010.
0: Thank you, Jenny. Kenny Mason's back with headlines. Hey, Kenny.
2: Hi, Chris. Cold Lake First Nations is legally challenging Ottawa's decision to consider the proposed Pacific Link pipeline as a project in the national interest. Prime Minister Mark Carney and Premier Danielle Smith announced last week that the oil sands pipeline will be fast-tracked. The goal is to finish reviews and consultations so construction can start next September. The First Nation said in a statement they do not oppose development, but leadership of the community say their concerns about increased development have been ignored. The Pacific Link pipeline is designed to move 1 million barrels per day to the Pacific coast. If approved, construction is expected to be completed by 2032 or 2033. One of the largest mergers in Canadian business history was announced this week with the $72 billion marriage of ATCO subsidiary Canadian Utilities and Halifax-based Emera. It is just the latest big move for the company, first known as the Alberta Trailer Company, founded by the Southern family in the 1940s. Nancy Southern is the chair, president, and CEO of ATCO. She says the global electrification and energy movement is driving this merger.
3: The requirement for electrification across utilities, the data centers that we're hearing so much about, right now you need to have a lot of scale to be able to access the capital markets to be able to do these major, major infrastructure projects.
2: Southern says that by merging with Emera, they have the ability to be a worldwide competitor and vie for these projects. She says ATCO will split into two purpose-built companies, one a true utility and the other a structures and defense contractor. That is your update from the CBC Calgary Newsroom. Chris.
0: Thanks for that, Kenny. 8 minutes past four now. Prime Minister Mark Carney was in Sherbrooke, Quebec today, talking about furnaces, more specifically a new federal program to help Canadians switch away from oil and gas to clean energy heat pump furnaces.
4: We're announcing more than $2 billion to deliver over 1 million home retrofits. These upgrades will save Canadian families more than $1 billion every year on their energy bills.
0: This is Carney's latest effort to balance the growth of green energy in this country with that of the oil and gas sector. And it comes as a new report by the Canadian Climate Institute shows greenhouse emissions in Canada went up last year. Laurie Turnbull joins us to talk more about Carney's balancing act as he tries to move Canada's economy forward in these turbulent times. Laurie is a professor of political science at Dalhousie University. Hello there.
5: Hello.
0: Thanks for joining us again. What's your take on the politics of Carney's heat pump announcement?
5: I mean, I think it's good politics. Like, he's the kind of prime minister who likes to make big announcements with big impact, but it's kind of in the future, right? Like, big trade relationships. We're going to diversify our trade portfolio. We're going to have new pipelines. We're going to have big MOU on renewable energy between Quebec and Newfoundland and Labrador. It's going to be jobs. It's all this kind of big picture stuff. And I think sometimes it's hard to know how any of that will affect your bottom line in your house, in your own budget, and when it would affect that. And so I think this announcement is a bit more just straight up, like bread and butter, here's what the government's going to do for you kind of stuff. And so for those who qualify for it, it sounds like it will be impactful, right? Like the switch to a heat pump could save you $1,400 a year in energy costs. Like that's pretty good. Mm-hmm. But not everybody's going to qualify. So there's still going to be kind of, you know, let's go through that budget when it comes down in the fall to see what other affordability measures there are.
0: Should something be read from Carney making the announcement in Sherwood, Quebec?
5: Oh, definitely. I think this was a response to the results in the election on Monday night. There's going to be a Parti Québécois government in Quebec now, and the conversations between the federal government and Quebec are going to be more intense. They're going to heat up. The new premier is going to be looking to see what he can get in terms of extraction. He's going to be picking fights with the federal government. And I think the prime minister wanted to kind of reinforce that relationship between the federal government and Quebecers, especially in the form of an announcement where the government is initiating a new program like this.
0: How did he explain the dichotomy between a rise in 2025 in Canada's greenhouse gas emissions and Carney's broader green strategy as he launches initiatives like this?
5: I think he wants us to see it as a long-term strategy. So bringing greenhouse gas emissions down is going to be something that we have to work at year after year. And there are going to be some years because of the circumstances where the needle actually goes in the other direction and the emissions aren't coming down, they're going up. And at the same time as he's trying to get those emissions down, he's also trying to build up the economy. He's trying to, frankly, like keep provinces in the country. So these sorts of projects, like there's the renewable energy project between Quebec and Newfoundland and Labrador. There's also a pipeline project that has been identified as a project of national interest. And so that's, you know, obviously going to be something that is very important to Alberta. So trying to keep a balance in the national unity piece, in the economy piece, and in the climate piece means that for some years, we might not see the numbers go in the direction that we want to see. But I think he's saying, let's look at this over time.
0: So then how do you think he's doing in trying to find that balance?
5: I mean, you see him trying to do it every day, right? Like he's, again, like with the two big energy pieces that we just talked about, one of them is renewable energy, one of them is not. And they've been pretty straight up about the fact that they're not pursuing Justin Trudeau's energy policy. They're not anti-pipeline by any means. They're trying to get those projects done. I think they're trying to, you know, a lot of what we see in terms of the legislation, Bill C-39, that came down when the House opened this fall, is about sending signals to private investment that you can get your project done in Canada. This is a safe investment. This is good, right? You can be here. All of those things you told us that were made it really hard to invest, we're going to tackle those things. We're going to take some of those obstacles down for you. And so the issue, I think, is timing. And it's is that private investment coming? Are these projects actually going to happen? Because even these two pieces that we're talking about, they're not done. Like they're not even close to done. Like the prime minister is saying that we're looking at September of 2027 to see that pipeline started. A year is a long time in politics. So I think the balancing act is happening, but it's a very slow and gradual one.
0: Yeah. But do you think there's any risk involved with making an announcement like this one about heat pumps when it comes to the perception among potential private investors, be it here in Alberta or elsewhere?
5: No, I don't. I think that the key issue around the private investment piece is to be sending the signal that, like, if you come and invest in a project here, it will go through. We care. We're going to make sure that happens. And so he's looking for investors for the pipeline. That's why he wants to take these long regulatory processes and make them smaller, make them shorter, so that you know that you're going to get that return on investment and you're not thinking this might be years before this happens and it's going to be held up so much that we're not even going to see it. So I think the heat pumps is directed at Canadians and saying, I do hear you on the affordability crisis and we're going to try to help.
0: Yeah. Well, I want to come back to Quebec if we can. Carney also said today that he has spoken with the incoming premier, Paul Saint-Pierre Plamondon of the Parti Québécois, about different initiatives. What do you suppose Carney's approach is to that relationship?
5: I think he's going to basically approach it the same way he approaches his relationships with all the premiers, which is basically in a kind of business-like way. So he's not very partisan. And I think the prime minister kind of prefers being in those executive level conversations where people are making decisions based on what's mutually beneficial and you're finding ways to do things together. I think he prefers that to things like being in parliament and being before the media and being at a rally. Like, I think it's kind of what he does. And I think he's used to being in conversations with people who don't necessarily share all of his values or all of his objectives. And so Mr. Plamondon obviously is going to be a different kind of partner and a different kind of negotiator than if had the Liberals had won or if the CAC had stayed. But I think that, frankly, the Prime Minister is extremely popular in Quebec. Support for separatism is low. Plamondon is going to have to build that argument, and he's going to have to do it at a time where Donald Trump is threatening sovereignty from the outside. And so I don't think that the Prime Minister is in a particularly weak or vulnerable position here. I think it's Plamondon, frankly, who's going to have to make his case to Quebecers.
0: Well, Laurie, I really appreciate hearing your perspective on this today. Thanks for joining us again.
5: Thank you, too. Thanks for having me.
0: That's Laurie Turnbull, political scientist at Dalhousie University. It's now 16 minutes past 4 o'clock here on the home stretch. And Jenny Howe joins us again. She's down at the Seton Public Library. Hey there, Jenny.
1: Hi, Chris. Yes, I'm down here. We're going to chat with somebody shortly to get their feelings on the upcoming referendum. But first, I'm going to take care of a little bit of traffic weather up in the northwest on westbound Crowchild Trail. There is, in fact, a collision at 53rd Street. So that traffic is already backed up to Brisebois Drive. So if you're headed west on Crowchild, that one is going to be a surprise for you. And beyond that, northbound Crowchild is slow from McMahon Stadium back to Memorial Drive. Southbound Crowchild's looking a little bit better than it was earlier this afternoon. We were seeing backups towards Flanders, but that is no longer the case. Still a bit of volume on westbound Glenmore, though, from Crowchild towards Sarcee Trail. And eastbound Glenmore hasn't really changed. We've got that volume as you head towards Deerfoot Trail from about Elbow Drive. Otherwise, it doesn't look like there are any incidents on the roads, just sort of some volume in general. In the weather, we're going to see a change this weekend. We could see those flurries on Saturday night, but in general, just kind of cloudy tomorrow. We're expecting a little bit of sun in the morning, but in the afternoon, there's a 30% chance of showers, a high of 19 degrees. Overnight tonight, we'll go down to a low of 8. Currently, it is 13. And Chris, as you mentioned, I've been down at the Seton Public Library all afternoon, along with CBC Community Engagement producer Elise Stolte, and we have been talking to Calgarians about the upcoming referendum, just to try and get a sense of how people are feeling. And Jim Fedor is good enough to join me to let me know some of his thoughts. Hi there, Jim.
6: Hello.
1: So how are you feeling about the upcoming referendum?
6: I'm looking forward to it.
1: What are you looking forward to?
6: Looking forward to voting. Never voted in a referendum like this before, so it'll be something new.
1: Do you know how you're going to vote at this point?
6: Yes, I do. I'm going to vote option one on the separation question for Canada for Alberta to stay in Canada. And the other nine questions, I plan to vote no for each one.
1: I know the questions are very long. They're a little bit complicated. So I'm wondering how you came to your answers. How did you do your research on the questions?
6: I've read some news articles on it and also watched the news. And I've read some editorials about it. And I've also read through Calgary Herald did an analysis of each of the questions on it, and I read through each of those and to get a clear picture of what those questions stand for.
1: Okay, so it sounds like you are ready now. My big question is, if you're going on the 19th, not doing the advanced polling, are you ready for the potential lineups?
6: Yes, I'm taking the 19th off, so that and I'll get there early, and I'm willing to wait to get in and vote.
1: It sounds like you've really done a lot of research. You're prepared for whatever can happen on the 19th. Why is it so important for you to vote, Jim?
6: I think it's important for everyone to have their voices heard. A lot of places in the world don't allow voting on much of anything, so feel quite lucky to be able to vote and make my vote count.
1: Okay, well, it sounds like you are ready for this referendum. I am wishing you a short line at your polling station on the 19th, Jim.
6: Yeah, I sure hope so.
1: Thank you. That is Jim Fedor, just one of many patrons here at the Seton Public Library this afternoon. If you want to come down and let us know how you're feeling about Referendum Day, we'll be here until 6 o'clock. Chris?
0: All right. Sounds good. Thanks for that, Jenny. Jenny Howe is down at the Seton Public Library this afternoon. We're coming up to 21 minutes past 4 o'clock here on the home stretch. It's partly cloudy right now in Calgary. We're sitting at 13 degrees. We'll reach a low of 8 degrees tonight. And Dave Waddell joins us with another look at sports. Hey, Dave.
7: Hello, Chris. Another Flames game tonight.
0: Yeah.
7: Yeah.
0: It's kind of a big one.
7: Well, it's funny that that's the reaction when we say our NHL team is playing a game in the National Hockey League tonight. But hey, it's been a rough start for the Calgary Flames. Can they obtain their first point of this young NHL season? Well, it's going to be a tough challenge because they've got the Colorado Avalanche here in town tonight. Chris, hometown boy Cale Makar in front of friends and family, I'm sure, Nathan MacKinnon and the rest. Avalanche Flames, 7 p.m. start tonight at the Dome. And yes, the Flames are in the basement of the NHL. They have been outscored 16-3 in their first three games, and won't get easier tonight because tonight's opponent, the Avalanche, have scored 16 goals themselves in the first three games of their season. So it's a mismatch on paper. However, there is a bit of a differential when it comes to rest. The Flames have not played since Sunday, while the Avalanche were in Winnipeg last night. So they're on the back half of a back-to-back. So maybe definitely that works in the Flames' favor, honestly, yeah, just to have more rest and more practice time. A lot of teams across the NHL have had kind of shaky starts, lots of high-scoring games, and a lot of this is attributed to the fact that there wasn't a full preseason, so only four games of preseason, so it's taken some teams a little while to kind of find their sea legs this season. We'll see if the Flames can do it and maybe get a point or two against the Avalanche. That is a 7 p.m. start tonight at the Saddle Dome. Chris?
0: All right, thanks for that, Dave. That's Dave Waddell with sports. 22 minutes past 4 o'clock now on your Thursday afternoon. Here's some music from Calgary's Laura Hickley, who's releasing her new record this week. It's called Stranger to Myself, and she wrote most of the songs while recovering from a serious car crash. From that album, here's Laura Hickley with The Fool.

0: Calgary's own Laura Hickley with The Fool. She's launching her new record, Stranger to Myself, at Festival Hall this Friday, that being tomorrow, as part of the Hatch Art Party. 27 minutes past four now, as midterm election races in the U.S. heat up, Republicans are starting to actively oppose U.S. President Donald Trump on key issues, including the trade war with Canada. Take this new ad from Michigan Republican Senator Mike Rogers. He's a longtime Trump loyalist.
1: And here in Michigan, we know that Canada is not our enemy. We need to end this tariff war now. As Michigan Senator, I'll bring both parties together to lower your prices. That's job number one.
0: Caitlin Buss is the deputy editorial page editor at the Detroit News. She spoke with the CBC's Arthi Pohl about why Republicans are turning away from Trump.
2: Republicans are looking at their prospects politically here in just a few short weeks, and they are jumping ship. I've been advising Republicans to do this for some time. I think Trump's popularity, or unpopularity, I should say, was rather evident even in the summer. And so it might be too little too late, but Rogers does need to separate from Trump on this. Michigan voters, you know, have always been slightly frustrated with tariffs. I think even now they see the real impact of it on their everyday goods, on the auto industry, which is obviously huge in Michigan, and just our relations with the country of Canada. We've always been very friendly. They're obviously neighboring, and we can see the bridges from our homes. I think the reality is finally caught up here. I just worry it may be a little too late.
3: Is the scenario very plausible that the GOP will lose the House and Senate this midterm?
2: I think it's very plausible that they lose the House. I mean, that has always been kind of a prospect. It's hard to defend the House, especially when, you know, the sitting president is the same party in power. So that's certainly on the table. I think the Senate is a possibility as well. I just think it's a bit harder. There's a lot of money going into those races. You know, we look at the outside spending that's just come into this Michigan Senate race, and they have their targets pretty well set. But again, like I said, you know, some of those red states are now shifting to have to be defended. So the Senate is vulnerable too. I think we will definitely see some divided government here, though, beginning in November.
0: Caitlin Buss, the deputy editorial page editor at the Detroit News, speaking with the CBC's Arthi Pohl earlier today. Jenny joins us again from the Seton Public Library. Hey there, Jenny.
4: Hi, Chris. So I'm just looking at Crowchild Trail. There was a collision earlier going west at 53rd Street. It looks like that has been cleared up, although traffic in that general area seems to be a little bit busy right now. Same goes with traffic down south on southbound McLeod Trail. The work happening over Fish Creek does have traffic backed up about halfway to Anderson Road at this point. Outside, we've got a little bit of sunshine right now, and we're sitting at 13 degrees.
0: Thank you, Jenny. In the next half hour of the home stretch, Chris Edwards will join us with today's top stories from the CBC Business Desk. It's 4:30, and here's the CBC Calgary News with Kenny Mason.
5: This is CBC News. There is a legal challenge from the Cold Lake First Nations regarding Ottawa's decision to fast-track reviews of the Pacific Link pipeline. They argue their concerns about increased development have been ignored since 2023. CBC's Vince McDermott has more.
6: Cold Lake First Nations is legally challenging Ottawa's designation of the Pacific Link pipeline as a project in the national interest. Prime Minister Mark Carney and Premier Daniel Smith announced last week that the proposed oil sands pipeline will be fast-tracked. The goal is to have the necessary reviews finished in time for construction to start next September. The First Nations filed an application for a judicial review earlier today in federal court. A statement from the First Nations said they have been trying to raise their concerns about increased oil sands development since 2023. Their concerns were first about the proposed Pathways carbon capture and storage project. The statement said they have been asking Ottawa for consultation on both projects. The Pacific Link pipeline is designed to move 1 million barrels per day to the Pacific coast. If approved, construction is expected to be completed by 2032 or 2033. Vince McDermott, CBC News, Fort McMurray.
5: The CEO of the Alberta Prosperity Project says he believes support for an independent Alberta is higher than what polls suggest. A recent poll of 1,200 Albertans for CBC News suggests support for separation has softened since spring, with 23% say they'd vote to start the legal process to hold a binding referendum. In the weeks leading up to the referendum, CBC has been speaking with campaign leaders from both sides. Mitch Sylvester led the Stay Free Alberta group in its efforts to gather over 200,000 signatures in support of Alberta separation. He thinks many Albertans support leaving Canada.
7: Well, you know, I've said this all along. I don't think the polls are accurate. I think that people are afraid to tell people on the phone that they're for independence. So I wouldn't be surprised if it was 40% support or 65.
5: Sylvester says he's also opposed to allowing mail-in ballots in the referendum. He says those ballots lack Elections Alberta oversight, and he would prefer the referendum be limited to in-person voting. The provincial government is looking to influence zoning policy in Alberta's biggest cities. Earlier today, the province announced it's directing Calgary Council not to pursue a new blanket rezoning. Premier Danielle Smith is also telling the city to review its land use bylaw. Work, the city says, is already underway. The premier says this is needed to make sure infills aren't too big and to preserve the community character. Ward 3 councillor Andrew Yule calls it overreach and says it's not clear what more provincial oversight will mean for the city's housing work.
8: It's very much knee-jerk reactions that don't have a pathway forward. And so we'll need to have a better conversation with the province of what does this mean for Calgary. And I think it's just another one of those things that just kind of slows down business here in Calgary.
5: City Council was not considering any new citywide rezoning policies at the time of the announcement. A startling wake-up call for dozens of residents in a southeast apartment building. Firefighters activated the alarm around 5 this morning after arriving and noticing a strong exhaust odor. A resident had dialed 911 to say their carbon monoxide detector was going off. 62 residents of the three-story complex in the Albert Park-Radisson Heights neighborhood spent the rest of the morning on a Calgary transit bus. The fire department says a rooftop ventilation unit was the source of the carbon monoxide. ATCO responded and ventilated the building, and everyone returned. One person is in hospital after what police say was an attempted carjacking with a weapon this afternoon. Just before 1 o'clock, officers were called out to Martin Valley Crescent Northeast, where they found a man had been attacked. The latest update says he is in life-threatening condition. Police haven't said what sort of weapon was used, but add one person has been taken into custody. For over 90 years, the ATCO Blue Flame Kitchen has been a mecca for all things in the kitchen. Not just an event venue and cafe that offers cooking classes, the Blue Flame Kitchen has been a home for recipes and how-to household advice. This week's massive merger between ATCO subsidiary Canadian Utilities and Halifax Bakes and Mara raised questions about whether the kitchen would survive. ATCO CEO and President Nancy Southern says the Blue Flame will continue to burn.
9: Blue Flame Kitchen stays with ATCO. It will be continue to be open to everybody that wants to come and have a nice coffee. I'm really excited about that. It'll stay with ATCO.
5: Southern says unlike with many other mergers and acquisitions, they don't expect a lot of employee reductions as part of the multi-billion dollar deal. And the Southern Alberta Institute of Technology has unveiled plans for a new autonomous aviation center, and it says a major private donation will help the one-of-a-kind facility take flight. CBC's Dave Gilson reports.
10: SAIT says the BISIT Autonomous Aviation Park will help lead economic growth and will be dedicated to the training, testing, and certification of remotely piloted and autonomous aircraft like drones. It's welcome news for current SAIT student Troy Jensen.
11: It's a huge opportunity. It is such an emerging industry. It's such a rapidly developing, rapidly growing one.
10: The project received a $30 million gift from Calgary philanthropist David BISIT.
12: It'll really attract a lot of kids, and in turn they will develop the industry in ways we can't even dream of.
10: SAIT says students will participate in research, field testing, and learning directly from industry partners. President and CEO David Ross says the new center will also help elevate SAIT's growing role in remotely piloted and autonomous aviation.
13: The future center for us is really the next step. It's looking to the future in terms of what aviation is going to be.
10: SAIT says it's still working on the future center's overall construction costs, location, and completion date. It hopes to start building next year. Dave Gilson, CBC News, Calgary.
5: And that is your update from the CBC Calgary Newsroom. Chris.
0: Thanks for that, Kenny. Kenny Mason with the news. How we doing, Jenny?
4: Well, weather-wise, can't really complain. We're doing about average for this time of year with a fair amount of sunshine. And tomorrow we have an even warmer day in store for us. We're going to flirt with that 20-degree mark. We're looking at a 19-degree high for Friday. Now, we'll start off with, reasonably sunny skies, and then in the afternoon we'll see more cloud roll in. There's a 30% chance of showers for Friday. The weekend and, well, that's where things could get a little bit dicey. So there is a special weather statement in effect for much of western and central and parts of southern Alberta. In the west part, like around Grand Cache, Hinton, Jasper, those areas could see up to 20 centimeters of snow. We're not expecting that much in Calgary, if we get any. There is a 60% chance of flurries on Saturday night. We'll start the day off just with cloud, but still only a high of 2 degrees on Saturday. So far for Sunday, the forecast isn't calling for any precipitation, but a high of just 3 degrees. And then on Monday, we'll see the return of sunshine and a high of 9 degrees. But if you are planning on traveling in the province this weekend, make sure you check those weather forecasts, because things could change and you don't want to be stuck on the roads if we get a dump of snow. So, of course, I'll keep you updated on this as I learn things. Right now, though, you don't have to worry about snow. It's 13 degrees outside. On the roads, things are still a bit busy in the northwest. There was an earlier collision west on Crowchild Trail at 53rd Street. Still seeing a bit of residual backup from that. Traffic on Shaganapi in the area is slow. Northbound Crowchild, pretty typical for this time of the afternoon. Nothing major on either direction of Glenmore Trail, which isn't to say it's running well, it's just running how it normally does. And southbound McLeod Trail is backed up to nearly Anderson from south of Canyon Meadows Drive. If you want to update me on anything else, please do give me a call, star or pound 1010 or 403-521-1010.
0: Thanks for that, Jenny. Jenny's down at the Seton Public Library this afternoon. I'm Chris Delatorre. This is the Homestretch here on CBC Radio 1 and the CBC Listen app at 4:38. So this next story is about healing through music. A Cree composer and 60 Scoop survivor is reclaiming his language and sharing it with others. Recently, the Fisher River Cree Nation in Manitoba had a special concert. The Canadian Chamber Choir performed for the community, singing Cree language songs by Cree composers, including one with a personal connection to Fisher River, and he shared his story with the CBC's Sierra Sanders.
14: My name is Andrew Balfour. I'm a composer, conductor, and singer based in Winnipeg. Well, I'm a 60s Cooper, and I was taken away from my blood and my family and my language and my music and medicines when I was 6 months old. So I was born and raised in Winnipeg, but my mother comes from this community, and her parents come from this community, and I'm sure I have many, many relatives here. But when it was announced that the Canadian Chamber Choir wanted to come to communities like this, we decided it would be really meaningful to come here, where I'm from, so where my blood's from, so it's amazing to be here.
15: When you were introducing the songs, you mentioned this isn't much of a homecoming, but you're calling it a return.
14: Yes.
15: Why do you call it as a return rather than a homecoming?
14: Well, this has never been my home, personally speaking, physically. But I only thought about this earlier on today. It's like, well, it's more like a return. But I do feel like you're familiar here, like even just talking to people that I don't necessarily know. I'm sure if I was here long enough, I would immediately, you know, you play the name game. My original name was Murdoch, as I mentioned, so there's many Murdochs here. But I feel naturally at place here. I was a bit nervous even this morning when I woke up and we drove from Winnipeg to here, and I thought, oh, you know, there's many conflicting, of course, for people that were taken away from their blood, to come back sort of to the land where their blood is from. But I have music. It helped me survive and thrive, and I'm certain that I ended up in a good place. But to be able to come back here and share my music and Cheryl's music and with non-Indigenous singers singing in our language, this is the Canada that I want to live in, where we're celebrating and we're honoring and singing in languages that are, you know, it's really important for Cheryl and I and other Indigenous musicians and artists and the community in general to hear that. And I think this is pretty unique for Fisher River to hear choral music sung at this level in our languages.

0: to be speaking and writing and singing in their language is incredibly poignant to me. And I, to me, it makes my heart melt, both in sorrow and joy. Sorrow that their language is taken away from them, but joy in seeing younger generations speaking in the language. I don't speak Cree fluently, but I'm slowly learning. And I did it through choral music. Certainly, I was colonized as a baby, but I'm reclaiming my language and my culture and my songs.
1: You haven't been back to the community in quite a long time. What do you think of it?
0: I want to come back. I want to establish more relationships. I think I'm much older and much more mature and a much better place when I first was here, when I was in my early 20s. I was very lost when I came here. And I know I never would have imagined my achievement, my journey since then. Now I've been all over the world. Music has taken me. I've made several albums, published dozens of titles, and continue to write and continue to work with choirs all over the world, essentially. So, but I want to come back. I think I'm ready and to establish a relationship. This is where my blood is. And I do eventually want to consider this my

The CBC Sierra Sanders speaking with Cree composer Andrew Balfour. The songs we heard were Nipi by Cheryl Sweepigaham and Vision Chant by Andrew Balfour. Now, when it comes to R&B, Freddie Jackson's name is among the artists that defined an era. The Grammy-nominated singer died this week at the age of 70. He was known for his very smooth and velvety voice. He was a chart topper and his songs a soundtrack to many fans during the 80s and 90s. He was born and raised in Harlem, and like many R&B stars before him, he got his start singing gospel and then funk, and ultimately found his calling in the world of rhythm and blues, releasing hits like Tasty Love and Rock Me Tonight. Here's one of his other classics, You Are My Lady.

0: Music from Freddie Jackson with You Are My Lady. The late R&B legend died this week at the age of 70. It's 4:47 now on the home stretch, and let's check back in with Jenny down at the Seton Library. Hey there.
1: Hi, Chris. Yeah, I'm down at the library this afternoon with CBC producer Elise Stolte. We've been just chatting with people about the upcoming referendum, asking them how they're feeling about it, kind of their opinions. It's been very interesting, and let me tell you, people are happy to talk. So really nice to see that level of engagement. If you are trying to make your way to the Seton area right now in traffic, things are looking really good in that part of the southeast. No issues on Stony, no issues on Deerfoot. Deerfoot in general has been running pretty well this afternoon. If you're going south in the southeast, there's a bit of volume around Deerfoot Meadows and Southland Drive. Eastbound on Glenmore Trail, that traffic is backing up towards Elbow Drive from Deerfoot, which is not surprising at all. And then on northbound Deerfoot Trail, I can see a bit of volume around McKnight 32nd area. You should be able to get through reasonably easily from what I can see. And then in the northwest on northbound Crowchild Trail, just a bit of volume between Memorial Drive and McMahon Stadium. In the weather, we've got a fair amount of sunshine right now. We are expecting a little bit of cloud throughout the evening and overnight as well. We'll go down to a low of 8 degrees. And then tomorrow we'll have some sunshine, but then in the afternoon it looks like we could have some showers. So obviously it's going to get cloudier. So a 30% chance of showers tomorrow with a high of 19 degrees before things cool off for the weekend. Saturday and Sunday it looks like highs of 2 and 3 degrees. And there is that 60% chance of flurries on Saturday. We'll see if that happens. Right now, though, as I mentioned, pretty sunny outside and it's 13 degrees.
0: All right. Thanks for that, Jenny. Kenny Mason's back with headlines.
2: Cold Lake First Nations filed an application today for a judicial review in federal court challenging Ottawa's decision to designate the Pacific Link pipeline as a project in the national interest, saying they were not consulted. The provincial government is looking to influence zoning policy in Alberta's biggest cities. Earlier today, the province announced it's directing Calgary Council not to pursue any new blanket rezoning. Some councillors are calling it provincial overreach. And SAIT has unveiled plans for a new autonomous aviation center for training, testing, and certification of remotely piloted and autonomous aircraft like drones. That is your update from the CBC Calgary newsroom. Meanwhile, the federal government has announced a rebate program for homeowners who replace a furnace with a heat pump. More coming up on The World This Hour at 5 o'clock. Chris.
0: Thanks for that, Kenny. 10 minutes to 5 now. Maybe it's happened to you. You're not feeling well, so you look up your symptoms online, and well, before you know it, 75 different websites are telling you you have some terrible disease. So the anxiety that you get from that is called cyberchondria. Health consultant Mary Jane Hampton spoke to CBC's Preston Mulligan about why it happens and what you can do about it.
3: Now, there are a few reasons that it happens. First is just the human tendency to look for confirmation bias. When people have a fear about a medical issue, they type in words that lead to the answer they expect and look for websites that agree with them, ignoring the rest. And search engines and medical forums tend to feature worst-case scenarios because rare and dramatic cases attract more attention. It's the healthcare version of clickbait. A person searching for fatigue is far more likely to land on a discussion about a severe autoimmune disorder than straight up exhaustion or stress.
4: What else contributes to this?
3: Well, there is a dopamine anxiety loop. Seeking reassurance online provides a temporary reduction in anxiety, which reinforces the behavior. But because search results are rarely definitive or absolutely reassuring, the anxiety comes back quickly, prompting another search. And repeatedly checking multiple websites or visiting doctors to disprove worst-case scenarios only for relief to be short-lived becomes, frankly, addictive. Remember that search engines don't want to be reassuring. They're designed to reel you in with every keyword you bring to the conversation. Algorithms and discussion boards heavily favor rare, dramatic stories because they generate high engagement and reward your compulsive behavior.
4: So what is the health hack here?
3: The health hack is that when you search for medical information online, establish first who your trusted sources are and bookmark them. Never use blogs. Don't use sites that are promoting products.
0: Mary Jane Hampton, a healthcare consultant. Chris Edwards joins us with the business news. Hey there.
5: Hey, Chris.
0: So let's start with a new report out today by Deloitte about oil profits. How are oil companies doing?
5: Well, as you might imagine, they're doing extremely well, and we now have a good idea of how they've been doing. Deloitte says elevated oil prices have boosted operating profits in the Canadian oil and gas sector by nearly 70% in the second quarter of 2026. At the same time, Deloitte found capital spending did not increase proportionally, so Canadian oil companies are making a lot of money, but they're not investing all of it again right away. The West Texas intermediate price of oil today, by the way, is around $91 US per barrel. We spoke to Deloitte partner Andrew Botterill about the report, and he said oil companies are being pretty disciplined.
6: We recognize that there will be volatility. What we now see is our energy companies are far more muted in how they respond to price upticks, and they also don't overreact to price downticks quite as much as they used to. So they're very disciplined. They stay within cash flow. They make sure that they're very smart about how they extend themselves. So I think that's what we're seeing from our energy companies is recognizing it's like, this could be a short time. We're not going to rush out.
5: So despite the recent boon, oil companies in Canada and the U.S. are still anticipating prices to go down again. Deloitte, for its part, is forecasting $76 a barrel on average next year.
0: Let's look at travel news now. We now know which Canadian airport the feds want to privatize. Which one is that?
5: It's Vancouver, YVR. The Globe and Mail is reporting the federal government is offering BC Indigenous groups the opportunity to become minority investors in the airport. They'll be able to take up a stake of 20%. The remaining 80% majority stake will be sold to institutional investors with experience operating large airports. The leading candidates there are major pension plans. I spoke to airport expert Adam Martin about the proposal. And especially the big question of whether or not this is going to make the airport more expensive to travel through. He's president of HM Aero Aviation Consulting. They do airport planning and strategic advisory services. And he said Canadian airports are mostly user pay systems. Those are airport fees that travelers pay on their tickets. That's how they make the bulk of their money. So this is all going to come down to how the government structures its agreements with the private controllers.
7: If you increase fees at airports, which, you know, are the primary means of collecting the money for that user pay system, you're essentially driving the cost of the ticket up, right? So I think in the agreements that they make, and again, these are very detailed agreements I'm sure they're going to be making with the concessionaires and the investors in these airports, you know, controls on things like landing fees, airport improvement fees, even things like parking could be included in those.
5: And remember, the feds are also interested in selling the leases of Toronto Pearson, Montreal Trudeau, and Calgary International. The government will still retain ownership, however, of the airport assets and the land they sit on.
0: Yeah. And finally, Taylor Swift has been dethroned on Spotify. How did we not know about this?
5: We didn't know this because the streams that dethroned her were fake. They were fraudulent. A man named Mike Smith in North Carolina has been sentenced to 18 months in jail for one of the largest music streaming fraud schemes ever discovered. The way Spotify and a lot of other music platforms typically work is they pay out artists for each time a user listens to their songs. It's usually fractions of a cent for each listen, but it adds up. So what Smith did was create thousands of fake user accounts and then use software to have them continually listen to AI-generated songs he uploaded himself. So he did this for years and made millions of dollars, always being careful to not have his bots listen to any one song too much. He definitely stayed below the radar when he was doing all of this. But the scale was massive. In April of 2023, for example, Smith's AI-generated songs got over 80 million streams, which is a lot. about 8 times the traffic of Taylor Swift's entire catalog during that same time period. So this gives you an idea of how much quote unquote traffic online, like streaming views, could be completely fake. This is the dead internet theory.
0: Yeah.
5: Vast swathes of the internet could simply be bots, blank spaces, you might say.
0: Ah, very nice. Very nice indeed. All right, we'll leave it there. Thank you.
5: Thanks, Chris.
0: Chris Edwards at the CBC Business Desk. We're just a few minutes away now from your national news and your international news. That's coming up on the 5 o'clock edition of The World This Hour. But first, let's head back down to the Seton Public Library. Jenny Howe is there and has been there all afternoon. Hey there.
1: I have been, and I'm very thankful that the shades are pulled down right now because the sun would be directly in my eyeball. So that gives you an indication of how sunny it is, at least down in this part of the southeast. Tomorrow is going to be a less sunny day. There is a 30% chance of showers late in the afternoon, and it's going to get gusty. We could see wind gusts up to 50 kilometers an hour. At least the high is 19 degrees for tomorrow, so it'll be a warmer gust. Will not be the same on Saturday and Sunday, where we have highs of just 2 and 3 degrees with cloud, and on Saturday we've got that 60% chance of flurries. Right now it is 13 degrees outside, and the roads are moving like not too badly. Deerfoot Trail is looking really good. Eastbound Glenmore, not really letting up with the volume. It's still backed up to Elbow Drive from Deerfoot Trail. But looking at Crowchild in the southwest, traffic moves well. In the northwest, there is some stop-and-go traffic between 5th Ave and McMahon Stadium, but I'd say it's running a little better than usual in that part of the city, Chris.
0: All right. Sounds good. Thank you, Jenny. Coming up, CBC reporter Alex Boyd joins us to talk about her recent visit to Coutts, where COVID-era blockades bear a strong relation to the conversations there about Alberta separation. That's coming up after your news.
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0: I'm Kaz Bovin. The federal government has announced a rebate program for homeowners who replace a furnace with a heat pump. The $2 billion plan is aimed at getting 1 million homes retrofitted. As Anayat Singh explains, it could cut Canada's greenhouse gases just as emissions from houses and apartments are on the rise.
1: When a family switches to a heat pump, they can save money on their energy bill, lower their emissions, and keep their homes comfortable.
2: Environment Minister Julie DeBrusson in Sherbrooke today announcing an ambitious plan to help over 800,000 homeowners install heat pumps. The energy-efficient technology runs on electricity, not fossil fuels, and can both heat and cool homes. It's become increasingly clear that more needs to be done to reduce greenhouse gas emissions in Canada. Ross Linden-Fraser, expert at the Canadian Climate Institute, warns this won't be enough.
3: We're looking at retrofitting up to 1 million homes. That's great, but it's about 1% of the country's households, so more effort's going to be needed.
2: The program will provide between $2,000 to $10,000 rebates, depending on income, and will roll out early next year. Inayat Singh, CBC News, Toronto.
0: The first round of layoff notices have been issued to some workers at the Stelco steel plant in Hamilton, Ontario. This comes as its U.S. owner faces down the federal government's demand to reverse course and protect the jobs. As Megan Fitzpatrick reports, workers are feeling betrayed by the company.
4: We're very, very hurt.
5: Jordan Williams was handed his layoff notice yesterday. He was scheduled to work next week, but won't be returning. Williams has two kids, and he's worried about how he's going to make ends meet.
4: I don't know how you can come back from this because it feels like we're being sold out.
5: Williams said workers feel like they're pawns in the U.S.-Canada trade war. Stelco's owner, U.S.-based Cleveland Cliffs, plans to lay off up to 500 workers, most of them in Hamilton, but some in Nanticoke, about an hour away. The president of the union representing those workers, John McElroy, says no notices have gone out there yet. They're bracing for 40 to 50 people losing their jobs. Who exactly the layoffs will hit isn't yet known, he said.
6: There's a lot more questions than answers, we'll say that.
5: McElroy said it's chaos for the workers right now, facing so much uncertainty. Layoff notices for the Stelco workers are expected to roll out in waves over the next 3 weeks. Megan Fitzpatrick, CBC News, Hamilton.
0: American aircraft carrier the USS Abraham Lincoln made its way into San Diego Bay after spending 11 months away and more than 260 days at sea, a record. Their original mission was repeatedly extended when the U.S. and Israel attacked Iran. Steve Futterman was at the port with the waiting families.
7: It was an emotional return. On the 321st day of its deployment, the Lincoln sailed back into the naval base here in San Diego. As the crew members got off the aircraft carrier, there were countless long embraces and lots of tears. Lorraine Wilder was here to greet her grandson, Isaiah.
8: Overwhelming, amazing, phenomenal, exhilarating, and I'm beyond proud.
7: There will be many questions about how this controversial deployment went down. Originally, the crew was supposed to be away for 6 months, but when the U.S.-Iran war began, there were repeated extensions. The ship's commanding officer played down reports of food shortages, but did acknowledge there was mental stress and some suicide attempts. A local San Diego congressman said he expects there to be a congressional investigation. Steve Futterman, CBC News, San Diego.
0: Hurricane Isaias is barreling toward the U.S. Gulf Coast. The now Category 2 storm's sustained winds have now topped 150 kilometers per hour. States of emergency have been declared in parts of Florida and Alabama. Isaias is expected to make landfall late Friday or early Saturday. It could also bring wet weather to the Maritimes as early as Monday. Isaias is the first Atlantic hurricane of the year, representing the latest start to the Atlantic season since satellite tracking began in the 1960s. That's your World This Hour for CBC News. I'm Kaz Bovin.
9: Delatore. The CBC's Alex Boyd shares her recent reporting from Coutts, where conversations about Alberta's separation bear a strong relation to the Coutts blockades during COVID. That's next on the Homestretch here on CBC Radio 1.

0: But first, let's check back in with Jenny. She's down at the Seton Public Library. Hello there.
1: Hi, Chris. So just a reminder to our

0: listeners that we have that special weather statement in place right now. I don't think it's going to, well, at this point, affect Calgary too badly. It's more for sort of western central parts of the province, so kind of in that Grand Cache, Hinton, Jasper area where you could see up to 20 centimeters of snow. But starting with rain in the north, and then that's going to turn into snow, and it's just going to make things potentially very difficult on the roads this weekend. We could see some flurries in Calgary on Saturday. Right now it's looking like about a 60% chance of that happening. So more if you're thinking about traveling this weekend, definitely that is something to consider. I don't think we're going to have any huge snow events in Calgary, but again, things can change. We'll see what it's like tomorrow. But cool temperatures on the weekend for sure. 2 degrees is the high for Saturday. 3 degrees is that high for Sunday. Monday, though, we get sunshine again, and we'll pop back up to 9 degrees or so on Friday. Tomorrow, we are looking at a slight chance of showers in the afternoon, but a high of 19 degrees, so still pretty warm. Overnight tonight, we're going down to a low of 8. At the moment, we are holding steady at 13 degrees. Traffic is much the same. Still seeing delays on eastbound Glenmore headed towards Deerfoot Trail. Northbound on Deerfoot, a little bit of volume between 32nd and McKnight. And that's about it for the major slowdowns right now. All in all, not a terrible day on the roads. But if you do notice something happening, please do give me a call at star or pound 1010 or 403-521-1010.
1: All right. Thanks for that, Jenny. Kenny Mason's back with headlines. Hey, Kenny.
2: Hi. Great Scold Lake First Nations in Alberta has filed an application for judicial review challenging Ottawa's decision to designate Alberta's proposed Pacific Link pipeline in the national interest. Prime Minister Mark Carney announced last week the pipeline from Alberta to BC would be fast-tracked under the Building Canada Act. Chief Kelsey Jacko says Cold Lake First Nations was left out of consultations on the designation.
3: These are major projects that would affect our lands, our treaty rights, and our community. We have a responsibility to protect our people and our lands. Canada has ignored its responsibility to First Nations and every other community by leaving most of the impact assessments up to Alberta.
2: Carney says his major project's agenda would not interfere with Canada's obligations to Indigenous peoples. The federal government says it wants construction on the pipeline to start in September. The Southern Alberta Institute of Technology has unveiled plans for a new autonomous aviation center. It says the Bisset Autonomous Aviation Park would help lead economic growth and will be dedicated to training, testing, and certification of remotely piloted and autonomous aircraft like drones. President and CEO David Ross says the new center will also help elevate state's growing role and remotely piloted and autonomous aviation.
4: This investment is critical. It allows us to go to our next phase, which is a permanent dedicated facility, so that the research, the training, the development, the working with industry piece all can come together, be thinking in a much more robust way.
2: State says it's still working on the future center's overall construction costs, location, and completion date. It hopes to start building next year. That is your update from the CBC Calgary Newsroom. Chris.
1: Thanks for that, Kenny. 8 minutes past five now. 4 years ago, the border town of Coutts, Alberta, made international headlines as an epicenter of the convoy protest. Truckers blocked the international border crossing for 2 weeks. The question of who supported the protest and who didn't split the town in half. CBC reporter Alex Boyd returned to the town recently to speak with people about separation. Hello there.
5: Hello.
1: So what were you hoping to find out by heading to Coutts?
5: So I've been thinking a lot lately about what I think a lot of people are thinking about, which is how the separatism debate has been playing out in small towns. Because we know from the polling data that it's a little bit more common to have separatist sentiment in smaller areas, in rural areas. But I was particularly interested about Coutts. And that's partially because, you know, it is a very small town. We're talking like 230 people. But it's also a small town that a lot of us know. You know, it landed on the map so solidly just a couple of years ago because of the protest. And that protest drew people from everywhere, but it was really hard on the people that lived there. It was really contentious for the community. Mm-hmm. And so I saw the Forever Canadian RV was going down, and I thought, you know, this is how journalists think. I thought, you know, maybe that's a good excuse to tag along.
1: Yeah.
5: And I was talking to Thomas Lukaszek, the founder of the Forever Canadian campaign, and he said something I thought was kind of interesting. I asked him about Coutts, and he said, you know, some people had actually suggested that he not go.
6: A lot of people tell me, oh, don't go to this town because this is sort of the epicenter of separatism. And then we go there and we get amazingly positive response. What I attribute that to is this. In small towns, a lot of people feel intimidated to express pro-federalist sentiments, pro-Canadian sentiments, because the other side tends to be a little bit more vocal.
1: So what did you see, Alex, when you got there?
5: So I got there a little bit earlier than the Forever Canadian RV. It was this beautiful sunny morning a couple weeks ago. And I drive into town and I realize, oh gosh, I don't actually know where this event is happening. And so I just start driving through town. And then I see this group of people and I think, oh gosh, that of course is where I need to be. Because they were putting out Canadian flags and chairs and they were all wearing red and they were all clearly very excited. And so, you know, I stopped and I got out and I started talking to people. And there was this real sense of excitement, I think, you know, in part because Luke Hazek has got a lot of attention for the campaign that he's done. But also, you know, it has been a divisive topic in town. You know, one of the people I spoke to was a guy by the name of Colin Kerr. He lives in Coutts. And when I saw him, he was handing out little paper flags and he had a little flag on his hat. And I asked him about what Luke Hazek said. And I said, you know, can it be a little bit hard to be pro-Canadian here?
7: I have felt that. I've asked some of my neighbors whether they'd like a sign, and they said, oh, look, I'm totally supportive of it, but I don't want to, I just want to keep my head down, and I want to get along in this community. Everybody knows each other. You know, I think I sensed, after I put my signs up, one of the fellows treating me a bit differently, a bit colder.
5: And, you know, part of this, he said, is that, you know, it's a small town where many people do like the idea of separatism. But it's also notable, he said, that, you know, this is where the blockade happened.
1: Yeah. And you talked about how during COVID, Coutts really was put on the map for what was happening there. How much of the current conversation in Coutts is about the blockade protests during COVID?
5: You know what? There's a fair bit of overlap. Like, and that surprised me, to be honest. Like, if you'd asked me before I went, I probably would have said, like, you know, I don't think the tensions have gone away. But I didn't realize how current that conversation still feels in a lot of ways in Coutts. You know, before Luke Hazek arrived, this woman showed up and she made it very clear that she was on the separatist side of things. And she asked the group to take their signs down and she was kind of upset that they were there. And then when Luke Hazek arrived and he starts talking, she actually got on her riding mower and like drove it into the event, which sounds threatening, but those things don't actually go that fast. But she drove it right up to Luke Hazek and wanted to know where his financial disclosures were. This is before Elections Alberta required him to release those. Mm. But it was kind of this tense moment. But this is a small town. Everyone knows each other. So everyone was very quick to tell me that, oh, you know, that's a woman who was, you know, well-known during the blockade. You know, she had protesters on her property. Like, she was someone who was very involved. And then another gentleman shows up and he puts his separatist sign, you know, in the dirt. And of course, it promptly blows over. It's very windy in Southern Alberta. And I go over to say hi, and it's Keith Dangerfield, who had a cafe during the blockade that was kind of a meeting place for all of the protesters. And he's a 51st state guy now, and he has some really strong feelings about Ottawa not working for Alberta, in his view, you know, in a way that echoes a lot of the ideas of the convoy protest. So, you know, these ideas are overlapping, and then, you know, in some cases, it's really the same people that are involved. And so I asked former Mayor Jim Ouellette, he was mayor during the protest, what he kind of makes about this.
8: I feel like it's the same people and they just change flags. Makes you think that a fair percentage are doing this because they don't like Ottawa and they're doing it as a protest. We're going to show them, you know, they can't push us around anymore. And maybe in the back of their mind, they're really thinking, well, it'll never come to separation.
1: So as you said, these blockade tensions are really blurring with the separatist tensions. So what does that mean for the town?
5: I think it's been tough for a lot of people that live there. You know, a lot of these kind of sources of friction have resurfaced. You know, neighbors saying it's gotten a little awkward sometimes with people that live next door. Some have had to quit some of their sports. It's been tough. But, you know, I keep thinking about the perspective of this guy, Don Main, who I met there as well. He lives in Coutts. He was there for the Forever Canadian event. And he kind of summed things up as saying, you know, today's a little tense, but there's a potluck in town tomorrow. We're going to be there. Some of the separatists are going to be there. We're going to have a good meal. You know, when you live in a community this small, you can't alienate anyone forever, he said, because, you know, 10 minutes from now, you might need them to pull you out of a snowbank.
1: It comes down to that, really, that sort of neighborliness, right?
5: Practicalities.
1: Fascinating. All right, we'll leave it there. Alex, thank you.
5: Thank you.
1: That's Alex Boyd, political reporter with CBC Calgary. Coming up to 15 minutes past 5 o'clock now, let's head back down to the Seton Public Library and check in with our Jenny Howe. Hello there.
0: Hi, Chris. If anybody is trying to make their way down to the library by vehicle, I can tell you traffic is moving really well. In general, traffic has been a solid not bad this afternoon. Southbound McLeod Trail, that work at Fish Creek, just has traffic backed up to Lake Fraser Gate. It's really not too terrible. Southbound Deerfoot, bit of a slowdown around Southland and Deerfoot Meadows. Eastbound Glenmore is easing up slightly with traffic backing up towards McLeod Trail from Deerfoot instead of Elbow Drive. And if you're going north on Crowchild Trail, just a bit of volume as you head towards McMahon, but I would say a little bit lighter than usual. As far as the weather goes, not bad today. We've got some sunshine out there, mix of sun and cloud. Tonight we'll see some of that cloud still going down to a low of 8 degrees, and then tomorrow we do have a pretty warm high, 19. 30% chance of showers in the afternoon and in the evening, and then this weekend highs of just 2 and 3 degrees on Saturday and Sunday, and there's that 60% chance of flurries on Saturday night. So we will monitor that, but it could be snowier in parts north of Calgary, so if you're traveling, just something you want to consider. And Chris, as you've been mentioning, I've been mentioning, I'm down at the Seton Public Library talking to Calgarians about the upcoming referendum, but I have not been alone this afternoon. CBC Community Engagement Producer Elise Stolte is also here with me. She's been talking to people about those 10 ballot questions that concern immigration, the Constitution, Alberta separation. And Elise, you've talked to a ton of people today.
9: I sure have. It's been really good. I love this library, just to say. And people have been really friendly and eager to share their thoughts.
0: Like, you hustle. Every single person who walks through the doors of this library, they get a big smile from Elise Stolte and a, hey, have you seen our questions? So what are you hearing from people? What are some of the standout sentiments?
9: Well, I've been hearing a lot on both sides, actually. Especially, there's a lot of people for whom this question is emotional. There's a lot of preference for unity, a lot of like, oh, but I'm Canadian, I want to stay in Canada, my father fought for the country. I've been hearing a lot of that. And then on the other side as well, we've been hearing some opinions. There was actually one, two friends who had come and met here. They're both retired. They met here to come for coffee. And they are on total opposite sides of the fence on this question. So I was like, oh, you guys should need to do an interview with me. Tell me about it. We'll talk together. And they're like, no way. If we did that, we might not be friends for a couple of weeks. So that was pretty interesting. On that couple, the one side was definitely like wanting to stay in Canada for those emotional reasons, and the other one was no, we should explore this. And she was upset because she really felt there's kind of misinformation or like fear-mongering around this question. She thinks we should be seeing it more as like almost a memorandum of understanding. We're just indicating that perhaps we want to look into this. So that was an interesting perspective too.
0: That is really interesting. And that they are friends as well who probably just don't talk about these matters. But I know you've been talking to people as well who have been bringing politics into this. Of course, how could you not? But politics regarding the official opposition in this province.
9: That was another interesting point that somebody just brought up, and he wrote it on the board. He said, talk about backfiring. More than just consideration from Ottawa, we are now facing a potential NDP resurgence, which he particularly was not in favor of. So it's really, there's just so many people who are thinking about this question and thinking about the broader context. And yeah, some are quite upset that it's even been discussed for different reasons.
0: You have been talking to people about the referendum for weeks. It's not just today. You have been doing this for a long time in the lead up to October 19th. What are some of the big themes people are presenting to you, or what are some of like the biggest concerns they have?
9: Concerns with separatism. Yeah. I'd say when I hear from people concerned with separatism, the most common is this just sense of no, unity is stronger. We are connected. We don't want division. We want to stay together. That's definitely the biggest. If someone just stops to say something, they often say that. And then some people will go into more detail about that and have much more of a logical, like, well, it wouldn't, separating wouldn't work out for this reason, because we're landlocked, because we get a lot from Ottawa. Those kinds of reasons. There's that. And then obviously there's other arguments on the other side.
0: What about the immigration issues and the constitution issues, or questions, I should say? Do people seem as concerned about that?
9: Definitely does not come up as much. But one thing that's interesting here in Seton is the number of people who've come by who have PR and who say, oh, I'm not able to vote, but they're definitely still following. So I've actually just been encouraging them to write something anyways, because this isn't a vote. You can share your opinion. And I'm struck by the number of people who say, like, I haven't met, just today, I haven't met any of them who said they wanted to separate, although one of them was on the fence still. But many of them are like, no, I came to Canada because I love this country. And so they really see it as like the nation that they came to. And this sense of like, this is a good country. We shouldn't give up what we currently have. There's a lot of freedom, and it works actually pretty well, especially compared to where I came from. So there's a lot of that.
0: Well, it's so interesting, everything we've been hearing and what people have been writing down. Elise, thanks so much for doing this.
9: Yeah, for sure.
0: Elise Stolte is CBC's community engagement producer. And yeah, Chris, as you heard from Elise, just like a wide array of thoughts and opinions on this.
1: Yeah, it's really great that the both of you are there, and I appreciate being able to hear what folks have had to say today. Thanks for this, Jenny.
0: You're welcome.
1: Our Jenny Howe down at the Seton Public Library with the CBC's Elise Stolte. 21 minutes past 5 o'clock now on the home stretch for your Thursday. My name's Chris Della Torre. Dave Waddell joins us now with another look at sports. Hello, Dave.
10: Hello, Chris. Thinking about, you know, the last season of the Saddle Dome, and, you know, we talk about all of the memories that Flames fans and Calgarians have had in the Saddle Dome. I wonder what it's like for players like Cale Makar, you know, a Calgarian who doesn't play in Calgary, but had so many professional and probably personal memories from being a kid at the Saddle Dome, now coming back for one final run, final series of games at the Dome. I mean, Cale Makar made his NHL debut in those 2019 playoffs against the Calgary Flames, right? So his career kind of begins in Calgary as a junior player. It, you know, starts against the Flames, and now here we are in 2026, and he gets to kind of be part of the Calgary Flames and the Saddle Dome farewell season.
1: That's right,
10: so
1: yeah.
10: I'm trying to put a nice spin on this, because it might be might be a rough ride for the Flames tonight, Chris. Oh, look, man. I'll be honest. The Flames are severe underdogs tonight. You've got Cale Makar and the Colorado Avalanche in town taking on the Flames. 7 p.m. start. That one you can watch on TV on Sportsnet West. Yes, the Flames are struggling. They were outscored 16-3 in their first three games. They are at the bottom of the league standings. Tonight's opponent, one of the top offensive teams in the league. They have 16 goals in their first three games. So here's how the Flames can potentially win. They've got Devin Cooley in net tonight. They've had a lot of rest, and they're playing a team again in Colorado, rather, that is coming off of a back-to-back and a loss last night in Winnipeg. So you've got a loss, you've got the travel, you've got 24 hours turnaround between the last game and tonight. So hey, maybe there's a chance that the Flames can push the Avalanche just a little bit. 7 p.m. start for that one. And I should mention very quickly, the Autumn Gold Curling Classic underway in Okotoks at the Okotoks Curling Club. This is a stacked field this year for this event. 28 of the best women's teams from around the world are competing in Okotoks. It's the first really major event of the curling calendar on the women's side. So if you're in Okotoks, head down to the Okotoks Curling Club. Catch some of the best in the world in a very intimate setting for this Autumn Gold Curling Classic.
1: Yeah, there you go. Thanks, Dave.
10: Thank you.
1: Dave Waddell with sports. 5:24 now on the home stretch. Join guest host JJ Laborde tonight as he guides you through the CBC Music Top 20. This week, the American country singer Ella Langley enters the countdown with a new one. It's called Be Her.

0: That's the latest from Ella Langley of Alabama with Be Her. That's coming in at 17 on the CBC Music Top 20 this week. Guest host J.J. Laborde counts down the chart tonight at 6 and Sunday at 5 over on CBC Music.
1: Hi, I'm Lauren McGinnis.
2: And I'm Angela Knight. Tomorrow morning on The Eye Opener, a visit from Paul and Doug Lavoie from The Walk, which is a big fundraiser for the Calgary Food Bank. It happens on Thanksgiving Day. They have a very special announcement tomorrow morning.
1: Ooh la la, look forward to that. Plus, we'll convene our Eye Opener political panel to talk about the other 9 questions. That and more tomorrow on the Calgary Eye Opener.
0: Thanks for that, Lauren and Angela. It's 5:28 now. Let's head back down to the Seton Library and check in with Jenny. Hey there.
3: Hi, Chris. Yeah, Lee Stolte and I have been talking about the other 9 questions down here, as well as the big one. People have a lot to say about separation and the upcoming referendum. We're here for another little bit. If you want to stop by, you can come say hi. The roads throughout that area are still in like really decent shape. There is a slowdown on southbound McLeod Trail because of that road work happening south of Canyon Meadows Drive, but it's only backed up to Lake Fraser Gate. It's pretty easy to get through there right now. Westbound on Glenmore Trail, there's a bit of volume around Deerfoot Trail and again around 14th Street, but in general, it's been moving way better this afternoon than usual. Eastbound Glenmore is backed up to Elbow again from Deerfoot Trail. I mean, it's not solidly backed up, but definitely that's where you're going to start to slow down. And up in the north, still a bit of a delay westbound on Crowchild as you head towards 53rd Street. I know there was an earlier collision there, but perhaps it has not been cleared up. Outside, we've got a mix of sun and cloud right now. There'll be some cloud overnight. We'll go down to a low of 8 degrees. Right now, it's 13 outside.
0: All right. Thank you, Jenny. In the final half hour of today's home stretch, it is Nobel Week. And Tora Couture tells us about the laureates of the science prizes and all the incredible research involved there. It's 5:30, and here's the CBC Calgary News with Kenny Mason.
4: This is CBC News. A First Nation in Alberta has filed a judicial review challenging the federal government's decision to designate the Pacific Link pipeline in the national interest. Cold Lake First Nations is asking the federal court to quash the designation and declare that Canada has a duty to consult with the community on the pipeline. Prime Minister Mark Carney and Alberta Premier Danielle Smith said the project would bring jobs and strengthen the economy. Chief Kelsey Jacko says it would be the Cold Lake First Nations that would bear the environmental impacts.
5: All the oil comes from our territory. You know, we're holding all the risk. They're talking about doubling down the oil production, but the environment is going to be suffering. We still have answered questions about the tailings ponds, you know. So it's very troublesome.
4: Carney previously said his major project's plans would not infringe on the country's responsibility to First Nations. The federal and provincial government said they hope for construction to start next year. The man who led the Stay Free Alberta movement to gather signatures for an Alberta separation vote says he has serious concerns about mail-in ballots. Mitch Sylvester worries Elections Alberta doesn't have control of those ballots. As CBC's Rick Donkers reports, Elections Alberta says they have safeguards to ensure referendum ballot security.
6: I've always thought in-person voting was the way that things had to be done.
7: Alberta Prosperity Project CEO Mitch Sylvester is no fan of mail-in special ballots. With more than 658,000 special ballot requests, that's more than 11 times as many requests as in the 2023 provincial election, lots of Albertans appear to appreciate the mail-in option. With so many ballots coming in, Sylvester says he's concerned about ballot integrity.
6: It's kind of a problem. There's no control over them from the time they leave Elections Alberta till the time they get back. And then after that, it's going to be a major process to do it.
7: Election Alberta's Maya Hanrahan says there are safeguards in place to ensure the integrity of special ballots.
8: The special ballot process is very secure and that we have robust processes in place.
7: After 3,000 mail-in ballot requests were rejected for missing forms or identification, the Premier Wednesday called it further proof that the system is working. As of this morning, more than 280 80,000 special ballot packages had been approved. Rick Donkers, CBC News, Calgary.
9: And the recommendation is to get those completed ballots into the mail by tomorrow night. The Alberta government is clamping down on high-density infill development. Premier Danielle Smith announced today the province is taking more control over municipal zoning rules. The CBC's Brendan Coulter explains what the move means for Calgary.
10: The province is directing City Council not to pursue another blanket rezoning. It's also telling the city to review its current land use bylaw and identify properties that went back to lower density zoning after council repealed blanket rezoning. It's work Premier Danielle Smith acknowledges is already underway, but she says the province needs to ensure infill development isn't too dense.
11: When growth outpaces the infrastructure and services that support a neighborhood, residents feel it.
10: Zoning rules have traditionally been City Council's jurisdiction. Ward 4 Councillor DJ Kelly says that shouldn't change.
12: And if voters don't like the decisions that they're making, they have the tools that they need in order to be able to replace their elected official.
10: Council voted to repeal rezoning in April. Since then, no similar citywide zoning policy was proposed. Ward 8 Councillor Nathaniel Schmidt says the province could be trying to distract from the referendum.
13: This feels potentially more political than policy driven.
10: Premier Smith says the province had to step in because local policies were undermining property values. Brendan Coulter, CBC News, Calgary City Hall.
9: The recent jump in oil prices is having an impact on all forms of travel, not just at the gas pumps. According to the International Air Transport Association, the price of jet fuel has doubled in the last year. Speaking on Power and Politics this afternoon, WestJet CEO Alexis von Holzbrook says this means that the airline's cost structure needs to adapt.
14: We as an airline have to adjust our pricing to cover this incremental cost of fuel. Otherwise, we won't be in business anymore in the future. So although affordability is super critical in this at this period of time, I think people also have to expect realistically that prices are going up.
9: He adds the demand for travel to the U.S. remains low, which has led to the airline to limit or cancel flights to certain cities south of the border. The Southern Alberta Institute of Technology has unveiled plans for a new autonomous aviation center, and it says a major private donation will help with the one-of-a-kind facility take flight. CBC's Dave Gilson reports.
15: SAIT says the BISIT Autonomous Aviation Park will help lead economic growth and will be dedicated to the training, testing, and certification of remotely piloted and autonomous aircraft like drones. It's welcome news for current SAIT student Troy Jensen.
16: It's a huge opportunity. It is such an emerging industry. It's such a rapidly developing, rapidly growing one.
15: The project received a $30 million gift from Calgary philanthropist David BISIT.
17: It'll really attract a lot of kids, and in turn they will develop the industry in ways we can't even dream of.
15: SAIT says students will participate in research, field testing, and learning directly from industry partners. President and CEO David Ross says the new center will also help elevate SAIT's growing role in remotely piloted and autonomous aviation.
18: The future center for us is really the next step. It's looking to the future in terms of what aviation is going to be.
15: SAIT says it's still working on the future center's overall construction costs, location, and completion date. It hopes to start building next year. Dave Gilson, CBC News, Calgary.
9: And that is your update from the CBC Calgary Newsroom. Chris.
0: Thanks for that, Kenny. Kenny Mason with the news. How are we doing, Jenny?
3: There's still a bit of a slowdown in the northwest on westbound Crowchild Trail as you head towards 53rd Street from an earlier collision. So that's backed up to Shaganappy Trail. And I'm just looking at southbound Deerfoot in the southeast right now as you head towards the Caffro Bridge. And I can see a line of slow traffic. My guess is that is the sun in your eyes as you make your way over the Caffro. Once you get past that, traffic on southbound Deerfoot clears up rather nicely. Eastbound Glenmore Trail still backed up towards McLeod-ish from Deerfoot Trail. So those are probably the big slowdowns right now. In the weather, as I mentioned, a little bit sunny right now, which is great. The sunshine disappears for the most part tomorrow. We might have a little bit of sun here and there, but mostly it's going to be cloudy on Friday, but with a high of 19 degrees. Slight chance we could see some showers late in the afternoon. And then this weekend, it's nothing but cloud on Saturday and Sunday with highs of 2 and 3 degrees, respectively. And Saturday night, there is a 60% chance we could see some flurries. No flurries right now, though, and it's 13 degrees.
0: Thanks for that, Jenny. This is the home stretch here on CBC Radio 1 on your Thursday afternoon. We're at 5:37 now. So it all started Monday with this.
19: The Nobel Assembly at Karolinska Institutet has today decided to award the 2026 Nobel Prize in Physiology or Medicine jointly to Carl Dieseroth, Peter Hegemann and Georg Nagel.
1: And from there, the Nobel for Physics on Tuesday, and then the prize for Chemistry Wednesday. Our science columnist, Tora Kachur, was watching very closely, as she does every year. She joins us to share her excitement for the week that honors the best in science. Hello, Tora.
3: Hello.
1: So let's start with a bang with the Nobel Prize for Physiology and in Medicine. What did these laureates win for?
3: This is such a cool, it's my favorite of the week. It's optogenetics. It's really wild sounding, but the laureates, Karl Dieseroth, Peter Hegemann, and Georg Nagel, discovered a process that could help control neurons with light. Now, some neurons are light sensitive. This is making any brain cell light sensitive. Okay. And this discovery goes back 26 years, actually, in spring 2000. Some people at Stanford, some researchers, including Karl Dieseroth, he was kind of the pioneer of this, they would just stay up and talk late, brainstorming about, wow, if only we could figure out a way to understand what each neuron does by switching it on and off at will. And there was some sort of rumors, a little bit of work being done about using light to control these ion channels. And that sounded so cool. But according to the new laureate, Karl Dieseroth, he saw a pretty big problem with their, you know, pie in the sky kind of ideas.
20: The cells in the brain don't respond to light. Things are pretty dark inside our skulls. And the way we do that is we take genes from microbes, from single-celled organisms that make light-activated generators of electricity, single proteins that receive a photon of light and pass electrical current across the membrane of cells. And electricity, of course, that's how neurons work. They're electrical devices and they communicate with each other using electricity and chemistry.
3: So the other laureates, so Georg Nagel and Peter Hegemann, had worked on a bacteria called Chlamydomonas. And they found that there was actually a light activated little protein that could let in and out charged particles, which would actually activate neurons. So they actually were able to take this gene from this bacterium and manipulate it and put it into anything in order to help manipulate those neurons.
1: Wow. So how do scientists contend with that environment, the dark insides of a brain?
3: You know what? They say, well, we're not going to deal with dark brains. We're going to deal with brains that we can access. Okay. So what I mean by that is that, you know, a lot of this work is really not meant for mind control with flashing lights or anything like that for humans or vertebrates even. This work is foundational. It's really just trying to understand the nervous system in all animals. And actually the immediate application of this work was done within 3 or 4 years of the discovery, and it was starting being worked on worms. So I was actually working in worms at the time, and I was not doing the nervous system stuff, but I was doing gonad work. But my friend was doing it, lots of my friends were doing nervous system work, and we were all talking about it, this idea that worms have a transparent body and they have a nervous system that's completely mapped. So actually the first real application where we started to see the promise of optogenetics happened by controlling these mechanoreceptors in worms that normally sense touch, and they could actually control them with light in order to make the worm move in different ways. It was if it was touched, but you know, it was only shining light on it. So that was really the first step. And they've done fruit fly work. They've done all kinds of different, again, foundational work. And that's the best of the Nobel Prizes, is that it's not necessarily what this research can do for you or me. It's what it can do for science. And controlling genes and neurons with light has revolutionized the field of neuroscience in a foundational way that is still being realized.
1: Wow. Okay, let's talk about the Nobel Prize for Physics. This apparently involves ice. This was handed out Tuesday. Tell us more about this.
3: Lots and lots of very, very cold temperatures. Yes, this is ice cube. So this is a 1 kilometer by 1 kilometer cube, and it's a neutrino detector buried 2 kilometers deep on the South Pole.
1: Wow.
3: Very, very, very ambitious fundamental science question, which is, can we detect neutrinos? So neutrinos are little particles smaller than an atom, okay, smaller than a helium or hydrogen or anything like that.
2: and they are flying around the universe. And they don't really interact with matter. They're going through you right now. We call them ghost particles too. So they're just flying through everywhere, whipping around, and really only ever so rarely interacting with the stuff, the matter of life, the atoms and those kinds of things. So new Nobel laureate Frances Hallzon from the University of Wisconsin-Madison has spent his career trying to detect neutrinos, that very rare event where a neutrino actually might accidentally not be so ghostly and reveal themselves. And the Ice Cube Neutrino Observatory has gotten positive results. And it's a huge, again, super ambitious project. But Frances Hallzon says, that wasn't the most fun, getting this thing built in Antarctica. It was the journey along the way.
21: Mm-hmm. When we saw the first images of neutrinos detected by this, by our R&D project, that eventually led to the construction of Ice Cube, we finally managed to see, to use the ice to see neutrinos. I guess it was in 1996 or seven. That was the greatest excitement and the greatest excitement I ever felt about this project. It was just incredible. It was the fact that we could make this work. That was the great reward. That was the big breakthrough that that we were working for. The rest was science.
2: The rest was just science, you know, detecting neutrinos that might help us understand why the universe is made of matter and not antimatter, and help us understand foundations of the Big Bang. You know, just science.
22: Just that. It's little stuff like that. That is fascinating. Okay, let's look at the Nobel Prize for Chemistry. This was awarded yesterday. What was this for?
2: This was for the ability to create or make a specific type of molecule. So we have lots of molecules out there. I mean, incredible array of what you can do with the building blocks of atoms and create all kinds of molecules. You can make left-handed or right-handed versions of molecules. Okay, they're mirror images of one another. We call them enantiomers in chemistry. And they actually can often do different things. They look very, very similar, the exact same molecular formula, if you remember high school chemistry, but they look just mirror imaged. Mm-hmm. And actually our amino acids that are the building blocks of proteins come in both the left-handed and a right-handed mirror image forms. Life really only uses the left-handed version. Mm-hmm. The right-handed version is superfluous. So when it comes to understanding origins of life and why that is only using the left-handed forms of amino acids, or creating drugs that only work in one or the other mirror image forms, we have to make them. And so the new Nobel laureates, Henri Kagan and Ken Sosoi, figured out how to do what they call homochiral synthesis, which is to make only the version of the mirror, which image they wanted of a molecule, which has had massive impact all the way through to drug development and synthesis and massive pharmaceutical development, because some drugs only work in what we call the L or a D form, or left or right forms. And they develop the pathways, the chemical pathways to synthesize those.
22: Wow. So many brilliant people doing incredible work. And I appreciate being able to hear about that today. Tora, we'll leave it there. Thanks for this.
2: You're very welcome.
22: Our science columnist, Tora Couture. Jenny, how are we doing out there?
3: Well, there's good news on westbound Glenmore or westbound Crowchild Trail. It looks like the collision at 53rd Street has cleared up. Traffic is back to normal in that part of the Northwest, and in the Northwest in general, things are moving really well. Eastbound on Glenmore, still some stop-and-go traffic between McLeod Trail and Deerfoot Trail. And southbound on McLeod Trail, there's just the slightest delay as you make your way towards Canyon Meadows Drive because of that road work happening over Fish Creek. But it's moving really, really well this afternoon. Deerfoot Trail, no complaints at the moment. Outside, we've got mostly sunshine, and it is 13 degrees.
0: Thank you, Jenny. Kenny Mason's back with headlines.
9: Cold Lake First Nations is legally challenging Ottawa's decision to consider the proposed Pacific Link pipeline as a project in the national interest, saying they were not consulted. The Alberta government is clamping down on high-density infill development. Premier Danielle Smith announced today the province is taking more control over municipal zoning rules. The province is directing City Council not to pursue another blanket rezoning. It's also telling the city to review its current land use bylaw. And SATA's unveiled plans for a new autonomous aviation center dedicated to training, testing, and certification of remotely piloted and autonomous aircraft like drones. That is your update from the CBC Calgary newsroom. Meanwhile, another escalation of Russian attacks on Ukraine. More coming up on Your World Tonight at 6 o'clock. Chris.
0: Thanks for that, Kenny. Calgary author and naturalist Neil Griffin has toured the world researching species on the edge of extinction. From crocodiles in Belize, jaguars in Honduras, and the northern white rhinoceros in Kenya. His new book is called Endings, Encounters with Extinction. He's appearing at WordFest's Imaginarium here in Calgary later this month, and I spoke with him earlier.
4: Hello, thanks for having me.
0: Thanks for joining us. So the book has been described as a globe-spanning personal history of extinction. Tell us more about that and what you're exploring here.
4: Sure. So the book is, I guess, that this globe-spanning sort of personal history of extinction. I have been interested in extinction since I was a kid growing up in Calgary and going out to Drumheller on the weekends and digging for dinosaur bones and never finding them, but was always interested in dinosaurs, in extinction. And then through the work that I did as a wildlife biologist, I found that no matter where I went in the world, people told stories about extinction. They told stories about sort of cataclysm and catastrophe. And I was interested in what those stories mean for us as people. Why are we so drawn to these stories of disaster? And extinction was a way for me to sort of combine a personal interest with a professional expertise and explore that.
0: Yeah. It's sad that there are so many examples and there's so many different species you can talk about within this context. I read that really great piece you wrote for the Narwhal about bats and looking for, you know, the survival of bats within white nose syndrome, which has really been devastating for bats all around the world. How did that inform this book?
4: That's one of the sort of the most recent sort of apocalypses, I guess, this disease, this invasive disease from Europe that has been present in North America now for the last 20 years or so, and sort of moving as this white wave westward across the continent. And it kills 90 to 95% of the bats that it infects. Bat biologists describe going into caves and just being like knee deep in the bodies of bats, which is, I think, an unfathomable sort of loss. And the scale and the speed at which that it's happened is just, it's difficult to sort of wrap the mind around. And I, you know, it made me sad, obviously, as it would make anyone, but I wanted to go back to the places that I had gone as a kid in Alberta and see, could I still see the bats there that I had seen when I was a boy? They were still there. There is white nose fungus in Alberta now, but there are the bat populations that manage to survive that first wave. They have a resistance to it and do sort of slowly rebound. So we talk about giant losses, 90% of the population that have died, but the 10% that are still alive seem to be immune to it. So there is hope that they will sort of slowly over time come back.
0: Yeah, I'm so glad that there is a light at the end of the tunnel there with that story. And I know that hope in particular is something you touch on in the book as well. Tell us more about the animals that we learn about here in this book.
4: Well, I talk quite a bit about Alberta in this book. I talk about the buffalo, which is one of sort of the talismanic mammals of North America. Maybe 30, maybe 60 million of them once sort of roaming all over the continent in this really close relationship with indigenous peoples. But again, you know, there are now wild buffalo in Banff and Jasper National Park. For the first time in 150 years, there's buffalo at Elk Island in sort of central Alberta. And there are these nascent efforts at it's impossible to bring back, you know, there's never going to be a 30 million strong herd of buffalo in North America again, but what looks like an ending doesn't always mean extinction. Sometimes it means a way to imagining new beginnings, a way to imagining new relationships that we can have with the world around us.
22: Yeah. I know elsewhere in your work and your research, you actually saw one of the rarest mammals on Earth, right? You saw the northern white rhinoceros?
4: I did, yeah. When I was 19, for some reason, a professor decided to take me as a research assistant to Kenya. I say for some reason because I was not a good student. I was much more interested in the bar than I was in the classroom as a first-year university student. But I spent the summer in Kenya as a research assistant, which a lot of it's not glamorous. It's sort of, you're counting thousands and thousands of zebra. You're measuring the diameters of dung beetle balls for sort of 8 hours a day. But one day out in the field, we heard this sort of call over the radio in Swahili, didn't know what it was. And the driver took us off the road and to a rhino. And it was a northern white rhinoceros, of which there are only two left on the planet now.
22: Oh, wow.
4: At the time, maybe 10 or 15 when I saw them, I'm not sure. Only two left now. Both of them are female. So when those two die, that will be the end of the species. And I had no, you know, I was 19 and just really excited to be like out in East Africa. And so I had no conception of what I was seeing, that this would be both the first and the last time that I would ever see this, as with everyone else that I was with, that none of us have ever or will ever sort of see that again. And it was this moment for me that I've tried to hold on to of, I think it's rare in a single human life to be like, oh, I'm straddling, all of us on Earth right now will straddle the divide of existence and non-existence for this species.
22: Yeah.
4: By the time any of us die, knock on wood, hopefully we, you know, got some years left, the rhino, that species will no longer exist. And it's a strange sort of thing to think about.
22: Mm-hmm. Yeah, it is strange. It's sad, obviously, but I mean, what is the significance of that when it's gone? I mean, what will that mean for you know, the natural world when that species disappears?
4: And that's, I think, one of the things I was most interested in writing the book was figuring out why do I, who live in North America, what's my attachment to a rhinoceros in Kenya or to the Amur leopard in Tibet? Why this sort of relationship or this connection? And, you know, the loss of a species, of any species, weakens the ecosystem that it's in. A more diverse ecosystem is more resilient to any sort of disruptions, the sorts of things that we come and do, mostly to disrupt them. But I think also, we all, everywhere in the world, we tell stories about animals. You think of Aesop's Fables or Mother Goose. You think of the Anansi stories of West Africa about spiders, coyote stories on the prairies about tricksters. The way that we tell stories about animals, I think, tells us something about ourselves as people. And so the disappearance of these animals brings with them the disappearance of those stories. And that, I think, is a diminution of how we experience ourselves as people in the world, that the death, extinction, disappearance of an animal is not just the death of an animal, is the death of a part of the way we talk about and understand ourselves to be in the world too.
22: Mm-hmm. It would be hard for the average person to quantify this, but are there more species going extinct now compared to, say, 50 to 100 years ago?
4: It seems like there's more now. It's difficult to know sort of the numbers of 100 or 50 years ago, probably, but it seems like there's more now. The numbers in general are difficult to know. You know, there's maybe 10 million species on Earth, and of those, we've described maybe 1 million of them, so 10%. But of that 1 million, we only have assessed for their sort of status maybe 100,000. So our knowledge of the world around us is, we're sitting at about 1%. That's how much we actually know about animal life on the planet. Maybe if we're being really generous, we'll give us 2%. In a way, that's tremendously exciting. Like if you're a scientist or an artist or just a curious person, there's so, so, so much about the world that we don't know yet. Mm-hmm. But that also means there's so much disappearing that we don't know, that we don't even necessarily know is disappearing yet. The most we're going to find are sort of fragments or whispers or a call of some strange animal in the woods that we have one recording of and we don't know what it is and may never know what it is.
22: It's so great to talk to you about this today, Neil. Thanks for joining us. Appreciate it.
4: Thank you.
22: That's Neil Griffin, author and naturalist from Calgary. He lives in Victoria. His new book is called Endings, Encounters with Extinction, and you can catch him at the WordFest Imaginarium Festival here in Calgary, October 14th and 15th. Jenny, how's it looking out there?
3: Things are looking good. I'm at the Seton Public Library right now, Chris. Just about to pack up, but I'll tell you, people are very keen to tell us their thoughts on the referendum. Even now, we've got people stopping by to tell us what's on their minds. But we are packing up at 6. So traffic around this area, I can tell you, still looking really good. There is a new problem up in the northeast going west on Memorial Drive. A collision at 12th Street that has traffic backed up to Deerfoot Trail. That's really the only major slowdown throughout the city right now, and it's not even that bad, so you should be able to navigate that reasonably well. The weather is cooperating for the time being this weekend. A little bit of a different story on Saturday. We could see some flurries in the evening, a 60% chance of that with a high of just 2 degrees on Saturday with cloud. Sunday's going to be cloudy as well with a high of 3, but tomorrow 19 degrees if we're lucky. Currently it is 13 out there.
22: Sounds good. Thank you, Jenny. Tomorrow on the show, pop culture watcher Rad Simon Pillay, and Jenny's going to talk to the Olympian Clara Hughes about her new memoir. I'm Chris Della Torre. Thanks for listening. The news is up next.
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8: Hello, I'm Neil Kirksall. Former Venezuelan President Nicolas Maduro is now facing new charges in the United States, allegations of torture. An American who was detained in Caracas shares his reaction and details of his own ordeal.